0: 40 years before he was self-willed, now he was so submissive unto God that he was willing to take up a poisonous snake by the tail with the potential of it killing him. And that was his final test in Bush University, was, are you going to do it my way? Well, then pick up this serpent by the tail. He did, and because of it, it says in Exodus chapter 4, verse 20, it turned into the rod of God. Prior to that time, it was Moses' rod. It was just a stick. It didn't have any more power than Moses could generate. But now it was the rod of God, and he went down to Egypt, and he did 10 plagues. He used this rod and held it out over the water, and it turned to blood. He held it out over the land, and the dust became lice. He held it up to the sky, and hail fell out of a clear sky, and fire ran along upon the ground. Darkness came upon the people, and ultimately, there was the death angel that passed over, and the entire nation of Israel came out from under Egyptian bondage because he used the rod of God. And I was making the point that every one of us have to go through this same progression where we yield our life and we become a living sacrifice and we take our life back. To other people, it may look like it's the same, but it's not. It's now the rod of God. It's God living through us. And I tell you, that is powerful. But here's something I want to really reveal today, and this will bless you if you can get this. I remember the night that God showed this to me. It was life transforming. It was back in 1973. And anyway, when it's not a one-time decision that you just lay your life down and you submit yourself to God and you just do this one time and from then on everything works perfectly. No, it's more like if you're headed in this direction, it's more like you're like this. You begin to start leaning under your own understanding and you see the damage that that does. And so you say, oh, God, forgive me. And you start back over here. But then you get into the ditch over here where you think, but I can't do anything. I'm nothing. And the Lord says, well, you may not be anything, but through Christ you can do all things. And so he pulls you back this direction. And so your life is really like this. Nobody just goes perfectly, never making a mistake, and they just hit the mark that God has set for them. And so we see in the 14th chapter, after Moses had brought the children of Israel out of the land of Egypt, that the Lord spoke to him in Exodus chapter 14 and in verse 1. It says, and the Lord spake unto Moses, saying, speak unto the children of Israel that they turn and encamp before, and I can't pronounce the name of these places, but anyway, encamp by the sea over against Baal-zephon, before it shall ye encamp by the sea. For Pharaoh will say of the children of Israel, they are entangled in the land, the wilderness has shut them in, and I will harden Pharaoh's heart, and he shall follow after them, and I will be honored upon Pharaoh and upon all his hosts, that the Egyptians may know that I am the Lord. And they did so. So in a sense, what the Lord was doing was setting a trap for Pharaoh. The Israelites had come out of the land of Egypt, but now God was saying, I'm not content with you just setting you free. He was going to bring judgment upon Pharaoh, who proclaimed himself to be God and had been so arrogant and stuff. And God said, you go and camp in this place where there was a sea on one side and then there were mountains on the other two sides, and it was like a box canyon. It was a dead end. And he said, Pharaoh will say, when he sees where you're camped, that they are entangled in the wilderness, he as a military man would see that they had no way to retreat. And God was setting a trap to lure Pharaoh out of Egypt to come after the Israelites so that he could destroy them. So the Lord told Moses what the end result of this would be. And so he told him all of these things. Sure enough, he obeyed and did what God said. And when the Israelites saw the Egyptians coming on them with all of these chariots and things like this, it says in Exodus 14:10, and when Pharaoh drew nigh and the children of Israel lifted up their eyes, and behold, the Egyptians marched after them, that they were sore afraid, and the children of Israel cried out unto the Lord. And they said unto Moses, because there were no graves in Egypt, hast thou taken us away to die in the wilderness? Wherefore hast thou dealt thus with us to carry us forth out of Egypt? Is not this the word that we did tell thee in Egypt, saying, let us alone that we may serve the Egyptians? For it had been better for us to serve the Egyptians than that we should die in the wilderness. Man, these people were just full of unbelief. They were full of fear, and they were willing to go back into slavery rather than die as free men. And that's a terrible attitude. God did not deliver them because they were the most noble people around. He did it because of His goodness and mercy. And look at what Moses said in the 13th verse. It says, "And Moses said unto the people, Fear ye not, stand still and see the salvation of the Lord, which He will show you today. For the Egyptians whom ye have seen today, ye shall see them again no more forever. The Lord shall fight for you, and you shall hold your peace." Did you know Moses again was proclaiming that God was going to deliver them because God told them that was His will, but the way that he said for them to do it was contrary to what God said. Later on, God says, tell the people to go forward towards the Red Sea. Moses told them to stand still. And look, right after he made this bold proclamation, these people were in revolt. They were wanting to establish another captain, somebody besides Moses. They were going to go submit themselves back to the Egyptians. And yet, after Moses had said this, apparently it stopped the rebellion because he was so strong in his faith, speaking what was going to happen. It stopped the people. But apparently, here they were looking at each other. Moses was looking at them. They were looking at Moses. And yet the Egyptians were still coming after them. The situation hadn't changed. They had just been stopped in their tracks. And look at the next verse. It says, "And the Lord said unto Moses, Wherefore criest thou unto me? Speak unto the children of Israel that they go forward." Moses had told them to stand still and see the salvation of the Lord. God said to Moses, you tell the people to go forward, go towards the Red Sea. And then look at this. And he says, "But lift thou up thy rod and stretch out thy hand over the sea and divide it, and the children of Israel shall go on dry ground through the midst of the sea. And behold, I will harden the heart of the Egyptians, and they shall follow after them, and I will get me honor upon Pharaoh, upon all of his host and his chariots and upon his horsemen. And the Egyptians shall know that I am the Lord when I have gotten me honor upon Pharaoh, upon his chariots and upon his horsemen." Did you know that the Lord, when it says, "Why are you crying unto me?" I would have thought, well, God, there's like 10,000 reasons, all of these armies, horses, chariots coming after me. And you're saying, why am I crying unto you? We're in a desperate situation. And most people would think this is what you should do. No, God was telling him, take the rod. You remember back in Exodus chapter 4 that he laid that rod down. It became a serpent and he picked it up by the tail. But when he picked it back up, it turned into a rod. But now it wasn't his rod anymore. It was God's rod. That's what it says in Exodus chapter 4, verse 20. He took the rod of God in his hands. So he now had the power and the authority of God. He had had an encounter with God where God had infused him with authority and power. He said, I'm going to make you like a god to Pharaoh. You will be God over Pharaoh, is what the Lord told Moses. And so Moses was in a crisis situation crying out to God. Most people think that's the right thing to do. But you know, there is a time for us to cry out to God and submit ourselves to God. But then when God gives you His power and authority, there is a time for you to stand up and use what God gave you and quit begging Him to do what He told you to do. And the Lord told Moses, you lift up this rod. You take this rod, my rod that I gave you, and you lift it up over that Red Sea and you part the Red Sea. You know, I am convinced that if Moses would have just stayed on his face saying, oh God, deliver us, oh God, deliver us, they would have been conquered. He had to take the authority that God gave him and he had to use it and hold it out. If Moses hadn't have used that power and authority that God gave him in the rod of God, they would have been overcome. And there's a lot of people today that they may start in the direction that God wants them to go. They find God's will when they head in that direction. Here comes the enemy against them. And they just collapse and fall on their face and beg for God to intervene. But if you've had this encounter with the Lord that we were talking about in Exodus chapter 4, where you have become a living sacrifice, you've laid your life down and God gives you back your life, but now it's infused with His authority and power, then it's not up to you to pray and ask God to do what He told you to do. It says in James chapter 4, verse 7, it says, submit yourselves therefore unto God, resist the devil, and he will flee from you. It didn't say he will flee from God. He will flee from you because you have God's power and authority. God gave us the use of his name. In John chapter 15 and 16, it talks about that you've not asked anything in my name prior to this. Now I'm telling you, ask in my name, use my name, and you will get things answered just the same as if it was me. There is a time for us to yield and say, oh God, I'm nothing, and ask for God's intervention. But once God intervenes and you have this experience, then you need to take the rod of God, the authority that God gave you, and you need to speak, and you need to stand and rebuke the devil and make things happen. Boy, this is powerful what I'm talking about. You know, I remember it was in January of 1973 when the Lord really spoke this to me. And Jamie and I had just gotten married in October the 27th of 72. We had only been married just a few months. And man, I hate to admit this, but it's just the truth. It's what happened. When Jamie and I got married, I'd been pouring concrete for a living, and I just felt like it was time for me to make a clean break and go full time in the ministry. And I was only doing a Bible study with five or six people in it. I shouldn't have expected to live full time, but I just didn't understand that at that time. And I had about $5,000 or $6,000 in the bank when Jamie and I got married. After our wedding, I went to a 7-Eleven. I turned it all into $100 bills and just passed out $5,000 to people walking in and out of the 7-Eleven. I just couldn't wait to get out on faith to where God was my source. Man, my heart was right, but my head was wrong. And Jamie and I went through a lot of poverty for about 4 or 5 years until I figured some things out. And anyway, right after that time, we got married in October of 72. By January of 73, we had been given an eviction notice on our apartment, and they said that they were going to come in and seize anything that we had of value to pay for it, and we just didn't have any money. And so Jamie and I went to a meeting that night. I had to drive about an hour to go to this meeting. I remember we sang Psalms chapter 27 all the way over there, that the Lord is my light and my salvation, and we were believing God the best we could. Anyway, it's a long, long story, but I got a revelation on this passage of Scripture through the minister that night. And when I went back to that apartment, they were going to evict us in the morning. And I mean, it was a crisis situation for us. Instead of me just praying and asking God to intervene, I stood up and took the authority that God gave me. And I began to rebuke the devil and come against the poverty. And again, the reason Satan was able to do that is because of my own stupidity. So I'm not saying that I was guiltless in this thing, but nonetheless, God gave me mercy and not justice. And I just stood and took my authority. And I remember Jamie and I praying, and we had this little folding chair. That's about all we had. We didn't have much furniture back then. We had a little folding chair that was Jamie's. And I remember laying hands on that and saying, if you have to, I command this chair to be turned into money or whatever, but we are going to have the money to pay our rent in the morning. And anyway, it's a long story, but at like 1:30, 2 o'clock in the morning, my brother-in-law showed up on my door, just knocked on my door and asked if he could come in. And he sat down and just started talking about the weather and just chit-chatting, and finally I said, Leon, I know you didn't drive 100-something miles and come over here to just visit with me. I said, what's happening? And my brother-in-law, I loved him and he loved me. We really had a good relationship. But when I went into the ministry and when I quit my job, he got mad, and he said, you're going to starve to death. And even though he loved me, he was 100% in disagreement with everything I did. And anyway, he told me, he says, don't ask me how or why, but he says, if I've ever heard God speak to me in my life, God told me to come and bring you this. And he gave me a check for $160. I found out later he was going through school, getting a doctor's degree. He had 3 children. And that was his last $160 that he had. That made him totally broke. And yet God spoke to him in the middle of the night. He came and gave us that money. We were able to pay that rent And, you know, that was Jack Taylor that preached the message. This was while I was still in the Baptist church. And Jack Taylor was Spirit-filled, but he stayed in the Baptist church, and he was considered a radical back in those days. But he's the one that preached this message. I went up and prayed with him, and we agreed. I used this authority like Moses here. I had to take the authority and speak and split the Red Sea. I couldn't ask God to do it. I had to use the authority He gave me to do it. And did you know, it was, man, I couldn't even remember, but it's over 30, maybe 40 years later, something like that, Jack Taylor came to Woodland Park, Colorado, and ministered in a little church, and I went to hear him. And I didn't know that Jack Taylor would remember me from 40 years before. Well, he didn't remember me from 40 years, but it turned out that he had been watching me on television. And when I went to this meeting, he came up and he says, "Oh man, I'm so glad you're here. I watch you on television." I told him about that story, about him preaching this message on Exodus chapter 14, and how that it spoke to me about my authority and how God provided that miracle for our rent. And he was so blessed by that. And so he came over to see our facility. And I remember us sitting out on the balcony of the what I call the barn at our Caris Bible College. And as I was telling him all of this, he says, "So, do you have a need right now?" And this was like on a Sunday, I think it was. And I said, "Well, the truth is that by Monday, I'm supposed to come up with $2 million. I said, "I need another miracle." And so he prayed with me. And did you know the very next day we got a $2 million gift given to us? So my point is that, see, Moses came to the end of himself to where, "God, I can't do it." And he was just praying and asking God for an intervention. But then God appeared in a burning bush and he had him throw his rod down. And when he took it up by the tail, God gave the rod back to him. But now it wasn't his rod, it was God's rod. And because of it, he was able to bring deliverance to the Jews and do all of these things. But after bringing the Israelites out, here he was facing Pharaoh's armies coming against him. And once again, he fell back into this thing of, "Oh God, do something." And God says, "Why are you crying unto me? Get up off your face. Use what I've given you." And I tell you, if you're going to fulfill God's will in your life, you're going to have the things that I've been talking about today and the two previous days. You're going to have to come to the end of yourself. You're going to have to submit yourself to God and have this encounter where God just literally gives you a power and an authority that is beyond yourself. And then you will still have opposition. You will have the devil come against you, but now you will be equipped with God's power, and you're going to have to stand up and rebuke the devil. You can't ask God to do what He told you to do. And man, I hadn't got time to go through this, but there was one time where the Lord told Moses to take that rod and smite the rock, and water came out of the rock, and it provided water for all of the people and all of the animals. But then there was a second time, and this time the Lord told Moses just to speak to the rock. And there's a lot of symbolism in this, because it says over in 1 Corinthians chapter 10 that that rock that followed them was Jesus. So this rock that was split and all this water came out was symbolic of Jesus. The first time He smote it, that's like Jesus being crucified, but you can't crucify Jesus a second time. The second time God told Moses to just speak to the rock, but Moses lost his temper, thought it would be more dramatic to hit the rock with the rod the way that he did before, and so he hit it and nothing happened. So he hit it a second time, and by the grace of God, the water came out and supplied the needs of the people. But God said, "You are not going to enter into the promised land because you did not believe me and honor me and follow through with this." And so I believe that that symbolism was there, but also Moses was now, see, he had gotten to this place to where, "God, I can't do it. They won't believe me." But now he had seen so many miraculous things. He just thought, "I can use God's power however I want to." And I think one of the reasons God was so severe in punishing Moses, because he recognized that if Moses got back into this self-will that he had demonstrated before in killing the Egyptians, it could have cost the Israelites another 40 years in the wilderness. So you have to constantly just be committed to God, yielded to Him, but also take the authority that He's given you and use it. Man, I went through a lot of things quickly. This book will deal with this in more detail. I encourage you to please get this book. We're asking for a donation of any amount for this. We've got a little brief summary of it that we'll send to you free and postpaid if you could not or would not send anything. And then we have CDs, DVDs, and a USB with the audio and video on there. 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
1: 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We appreciate your generosity and hope to hear from you today.
0: I want to thank those of you who are partners with us. You know, you're the ones that make the ministry work. We have over 50% of the people who contact us that don't give a thing. We send them the materials anyway, and I love doing that, but I couldn't do it if it wasn't for partners. And I'd like to ask, if you haven't yet joined with us as a partner, I'd like to encourage you to do so. Not only will you be blessed by giving, but you'll be a blessing to other people. People's lives will be changed. And someday in heaven, you're going to have people that'll come up and thank you for the way that you helped make the Word of God available to them and the way it affected their life. 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
8: When Charis graduate Melanie Burgess heard Andrew teach that God had already equipped her with everything she needed to succeed, she began to pray and started writing and illustrating her first children's book called Stinky Owl. 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
9: One thing that Andrew taught us in school
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3: 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And we thank you so much for listening. We have a lot of plans for this new rest of this year and a new year coming. So pray for us and listen to us, and we appreciate it. Thank you very much. Amen and amen. Hallelujah.
4: When success comes in life, whether in business or family, it can become a snare, which leads to pride, arrogance, and self-sufficiency. On Unshackled, find out how that danger can be averted and where true success is found.
6: How do you do? Detectives and scientists have a lot in common. They like to solve mysteries. The man in this story is a scientist with a lifelong love of fossils that contain the secrets of how life began. And yet he ignored the biggest whodunit of all. Although he worked at the Smithsonian Institute in Washington, D.C., exploring the age of rocks, he lived in ignorance until he met the Rock of Ages, and his mind and heart and life were unshackled. This is Unshackled, dramatizing true life stories, produced in Chicago by Pacific Garden Mission. Do you get discouraged by life's daily battles? Well, think what the homeless face. Needing a place to sleep every night, a way to change clothes and clean up, getting enough food, enough hope to keep going each day. And that's why the old lighthouse is there for street people right in the heart of downtown Chicago for more than 119 years. The doors never close, providing food, clothing, and shelter, as well as medical and dental care as needed, and all without charge. Counselors then open another door that is never closed, the door to new life. And those who enter can leave behind the failures of the past and receive a friend who will never leave or forsake them. Now for broadcast around the earth, here's program number 2425 in the series Unshackled, the program that makes you face yourself and think.
9: Look, Carlton.
10: It's a frog.
9: I think it's a toad. See? Toads are smaller than frogs, and their hide is rougher. Hind legs are shorter, too.
10: He's gone.
9: They're kind of shy. We wouldn't have seen him if he hadn't been sitting on that gold leaf.
10: Grandma, why do the leaves change color?
9: You ask hard questions, Arlton. I like to think God is painting the earth for us, but I can't explain the real reason.
10: It's a sign that winter's coming.
9: Yes.
10: Yep.
9: The whole earth is full of signs from God. His handiwork is everywhere.
10: How did God do everything anyway?
9: No one knows for sure.
10: Well, I'm going to find out.
6: The year was about 1922, and the man in our story was a child then. In later years, he came to be known as Mr. Fossil for his expertise in the field of paleontology. This is the story of how he pursued his love of fossils right back to the Ancient of Days. It's the true story of Arlton Murray, right now on Unshackled.
11: I was born and raised in Washington, D.C., the only child of very loving parents. We were not religious, so I was not taken to church. but many times I was sent there on Sunday morning, and many times I ended up instead at the B&O Canal, where I looked for frogs and bugs. My parents didn't share my love of nature, but grandmother did. Come in.
9: Hello, Arlton. I thought I'd see what new treasures you have in your room.
11: Mom wants me to get rid of the snake, Grandma.
9: Well, you've enjoyed him for a while, and he'll be glad to go back outdoors where God put him.
11: Look at this fossil I found at the Calvert Cliffs.
9: Oh, my. Isn't that something?
11: Look, you can see the outline of a skull right there.
9: You certainly can.
11: How old do you think it is? 1,000,000 years?
9: I don't know, dear. But if you take it to the Smithsonian, they could tell you. They might want to add it to their collection.
11: In those days, you could get into the National Museum without going through a half dozen secretaries and waiting 6 months for an appointment. I took my specimen there and was introduced to the curator of vertebrate paleontology.
12: Arlton Murray, they tell me you discovered something very interesting.
11: Yes, sir. I found this at Calvert Cliffs.
12: Huh.
11: It's a fossil, isn't it?
12: Well, certainly looks like one to me.
11: How old is it?
12: We'll have our laboratory run some tests, and then we'll know exactly how old it is.
11: It has to be at least 10,000 years old to be classified a fossil, doesn't it?
12: Yes. You're pretty knowledgeable for your age.
11: I'm an Eagle Scout, and I spent a lot of time studying nature.
12: Would you like to see our laboratories?
11: Could I?
12: Certainly. I'll show you how we test specimens like this.
11: Boy, I'd love to see that.
12: Tell me, what else do you know about fossils?
11: Well, a fossil can be anything from the original organism to the imprint left behind.
12: That's right.
11: And over thousands of years, mineral deposits preserve the evidence, making it like stone.
12: Very good. You've been doing some homework, haven't you?
11: How do you know how old something is?
12: Well, you come with me. I'll show you.
11: The curator spent several hours with me that day showing me the laboratories and other specimens. I was fascinated. A couple of times after that, I went to the museum and was privileged to walk directly into the curator's office. Whether he was busy or not, he took time to talk to me. And then one day in 1930, when I was 18 years old, he called me at home and asked me to come to his office.
12: Good to see you, Alton. Have a chair. How would you like to come to work with us at the museum?
11: Work here? I'd love it.
12: Good, good. We can hire you under a special provision of the Works Progress Administration. We have funds available for this purpose. You wouldn't earn much money, but you'd learn a lot.
11: When can I start?
12: As soon as we do the paperwork. After you've been here a while, you can take the civil service exam. And if you pass, you'll become a permanent employee.
11: That was a chance of a lifetime. I worked hard and passed the civil service exam with flying colors. I'd been at the museum several years when my mother had an operation that required a nurse at home while she convalesced. That's how I met Winifred.
13: Your mother said you worked at the Smithsonian Institute, Arlton. How interesting.
11: Oh, it's a dream come true. I've had a love of nature all my life.
13: Oh, me too. What do you do there?
11: I'm with the Division of Vertebrate Paleontology.
13: Something to do with bones?
11: Right. In other words, I prepare the fossil for display. I remove the rock from the bones and mount them so people can learn about the past.
13: Oh, how exciting to meet someone who actually works at the Smithsonian. Well, I'll have to come and see your exhibits on my next day off.
11: I'd love to show you around the museum. Winifred and I got to know each other, and the following year we were married. She was a wonderful wife and mother of three lovely daughters born to us. I advanced in my career, and as happens to people who get into prestigious situations like that, my ego began to swell. Winnie, where are you?
13: Coming, dear. You look happy about something.
11: I am. I've been chosen to go on an expedition to Wyoming and Utah.
13: Really? Well, what an honor.
11: I wanted to do something like this all my life. Actual field experience, all expenses paid.
13: Well, how long will you be gone?
11: About 3 months.
13: 3 months?
11: Oh, honey, think of the opportunity. Who knows what I'll discover? Maybe a fossil that will point the way to the origin of life.
13: I know your work is important, but...
11: It's more than important. It's an endless whodunit that we're trying to solve.
13: Arlton, we already know who done it. God.
11: Oh, Winnie, the Bible can't possibly be true. Some of those fossils are millions of years old, far beyond the biblical account.
13: You just don't know God, Arlton. The Bible is true.
11: She was right about one thing. I had no interest in God. My faith was in science, what the eye could see and the mind could measure. Evolution reigned at the museum. Besides, life was exciting. I wasn't what you'd call a bad person, but I smoked and drank, and there were plenty of banquets and parties for carousing. My career continued to expand, and in addition to my other duties, I became an exhibition construction specialist with the National Park Service. Let's put that group of specimens over there. They belong to a different geological time period.
14: Sir?
11: Yes, can I help you?
14: Does that really say 150 million years? That fossil is supposedly that old?
11: Sure is. Hard to imagine that much time, isn't it?
14: Yes. It's even harder to imagine that everything happened by accident, and that's what evolution postulates.
11: Fossil dating supports the evolutionary theory.
14: I don't see how you can possibly prove something like that.
11: Take my word for it, we can.
14: I'd rather take God's word for it. The Bible says God created all things.
11: Yeah, another Bible thumper. I never gave a thought to God. My life seemed so in order. We were a happy family living in Maryland while my career prospered at the National Museum. My main interest in life was the age of rocks. Until one day in 1950, when my wife stunned me with terrible news.
13: Arlton, the tests from the lab came back today and they were positive.
11: Positive? What does that mean?
13: I have cancer.
11: Cancer? Surely there's something we can do.
13: The doctor's going to give me radiation treatments, but it doesn't always work, and there are side effects.
11: Winnie, it can't be true.
13: I know. I can hardly believe it. Our little girls, Arlton, what will they do without me?
11: No, don't talk like that. Something will work. We'll do whatever it takes.
13: Yes, of course, but we have to prepare for the worst.
11: No, you're going to be all right. You must believe that.
13: Oh, Lord, why did this happen to us?
11: My world of certainties cracked and broke open right along the fault line of faith. What could I believe in when life was so brief and love was being taken from me? I didn't dare look at the future too closely, so I buried myself in the past, in my fossils. These days, they call that denial. Winnie, meanwhile, seemed to face the future with quiet assurance.
13: Take good care of the girls, Arlton.
11: I will, honey.
13: No, don't cry. We'll be together again. I'm sure of that.
11: How can you be so sure? I'm not sure of anything.
13: I'm in good hands. And this cancer will be gone. The Lord won't let me down.
11: Oh, Winnie.
13: I'll see all of you some glad morning.
11: Winnie!
6: In a moment, Arlton will tell us the rest of his story.
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11: After Winnie's death, I had a problem trying to work while caring for our three young daughters. I had no help, just a lot of advice from well-meaning friends and co-workers.
12: How's it going, Arlton?
11: Oh, I'm glad the holidays are over.
12: It must have been pretty sad for you and the girls.
11: It was.
12: Who's caring for them while you're here at work?
11: The older two are looking after the youngest when they come home from school. I try to leave early so they're not home alone for too long.
12: Yeah. You'd better hire some help.
11: Easier said than done.
9: Get yourself a wife, Arlton.
11: Oh, I'm not ready for that yet.
9: I know, but you need to start looking. Find a good Christian woman who loves you and loves your children, too.
11: Now, that was good advice. During a business trip to Chicago, a friend introduced me to Martha, who was a student in Bible college. We were married in 1951, and she became a good mother to my daughters. I had no idea then how much my life would change that year.
16: Breakfast is on the table, Arlton.
11: Well, thanks, hon. Did the girls get off to school okay?
16: Oh, sure did. Edith was all in a tizzy about some boy in one of her classes.
11: I have to drive over to Harrisburg today, help them with an exhibit in the William Penn Museum.
16: Will you be home in time for dinner?
11: I think so, but don't wait up for me in case I'm late.
16: Well, tonight we're having a prayer meeting after dinner, so I may be next door if you get home late.
11: A prayer meeting? What for?
16: Revival. An evangelist will be here next week. Oh, I hope you'll go to hear him preach.
11: Not likely, Martha. Not likely. A prayer meeting.
16: Lord, we pray for our community, that you will stir up the hearts of everyone.
13: Amen.
16: That people will see the emptiness in their lives, the futility of trying to live without you.
13: Amen.
16: Lord, we pray for our families, loved ones who don't know you. Father, break up the hard and stony ground in their hearts and give them the faith to believe in Christ. For your word says that he is a propitiation for our sins, and not for ours only, but also for the sins of the whole world.
11: Amen.
16: Father, we pray for ourselves that we will stand up for Jesus, putting on the whole armor of God that we may withstand the cunning devices of the devil. Help us realize the truth spoken by Jesus in John chapter 12, verse 32. And I, if I be lifted up from the earth, will draw all men unto me.
11: Martha, where are you?
16: In Jesus' name I pray. Amen.
11: Martha!
16: Excuse me, please.
11: Oh, there you are.
16: Oh, yes, honey. I told you we were having a prayer meeting here tonight.
11: Oh, I'm sorry. I forgot. I hope I didn't disturb you.
16: Oh, would you like to join us?
11: No, thanks. It's been a long day, and I'm going home and have a beer. The prayer meetings went on, and actually, I tried to disturb them. Sometimes I'd run up and down between the two houses, hoping to break it up. Now I realize that the Lord was dealing with me, which I didn't understand at the time. They didn't give up on me, though, especially after the revival meeting started.
16: Honey, why don't you come to the meeting tonight?
11: I'm not interested, Martha.
16: Oh, you might be. I mean, he's really a good speaker, Arlton.
11: You think so, huh?
16: Yeah. I mean, he's a lot like Billy Sunday, an old ball player, an old drunk who got saved.
11: Why would I want to hear someone like that?
16: Because of the change salvation has made in his life. I mean, completely turned it around. He quit drinking, and now he preaches the gospel, telling everyone about salvation through Jesus Christ.
11: Martha, I'm glad you like to listen to that kind of stuff, but it's not for me.
16: Arlton, Jesus died for you. Everybody needs him. Please come to the meeting with me, please.
11: And I'm really sick and tired of everyone bugging me to go to these meetings. You, the neighbor, that preacher, even his son.
16: Honey, it's only because we love you.
11: All right, I'll go. If you promise to get off my back and leave me alone, I'll go to the meeting on Sunday. When I arrived, I sat as far back as close to the door as possible. I was prepared to make my getaway. But as he preached, I couldn't move except to slide down in my chair a little and listen more intently. I was dumbfounded, filled with conviction of my own lost condition. Then I heard him say that wonderful verse in John chapter 3, verse 16. For God so loved the world that he gave his only begotten Son, that whosoever believeth in him should not perish, but have everlasting life.
16: You believe, don't you, Arlton? I can see the change written all over your face.
17: I do, Martha. I do. I feel overwhelmed. It's almost too much for me.
16: I can understand that.
17: All these years I've been absorbed with nature, the creation, yet I never knew the Creator.
16: All things were made by him, and without him was not anything made that was made.
17: The Bible says that?
16: Yes, in John chapter 1, verse 3. And it's speaking about Jesus Christ.
17: What fools we are to think that the universe is here by accident. I need to read the Bible so I can tell others.
16: Oh, honey, let me show you something. Read this. Isaiah chapter 6, verse 8.
17: Also I heard the voice of the Lord saying, "Whom shall I send, and who will go for us?" Then said I, "Here am I. Send me."
11: Within a few weeks, word got around that a former evolutionist had come to Christ. I received an invitation from a Bible college asking me to give my testimony there on Sunday. The next day, when I went to work at the museum, the head of my division came to see me.
12: Arlton, what's the meaning of this? I received a very strange bulletin this morning about your speaking at a Bible college.
11: What does it say?
12: Well, it says you gave a talk there yesterday claiming the Bible is true.
11: I did, indeed.
12: What in the world are you doing, giving speeches in conflict with the views of the museum?
11: The Bible is true. Its truth has changed me.
12: You believe that nonsense about creation?
11: It isn't nonsense. It's the truth. Jesus Christ is real.
12: And you claim the geological ages are a hoax?
11: We've been wrong to think we evolved from a microorganism.
12: Now listen, either you follow the views of the museum or you go with that religious nonsense.
11: I know where the front door is. I came in it more than 20 years ago, and I can find my way out.
12: You can't do that.
11: Oh, yes, I can. Martha, I quit my job.
16: Why?
11: I had to choose between it and God's word.
16: Oh, honey.
11: I don't have anything lined up. Do you think I made a mistake?
16: Oh, no. You did the right thing, Arlton. When you stand up for God, he'll take care of you.
11: I'm glad you're with me on this, Martha.
16: Honey, Jesus said in Matthew chapter 6, verse 24, "No man can serve two masters, for either he will hate the one and love the other, or else he will hold to the one and despise the other. Ye cannot serve God and mammon."
11: Martha, when I walked out, I felt relieved. I don't want to promote false teaching anymore. I felt sure that God would somehow take care of us.
16: "But my God shall supply all your need according to his riches in glory by Christ Jesus."
11: What verse is that? I want to memorize it.
16: Philippians chapter 4, verse 19.
11: God did provide. For the next 2 years, I worked with the film division of an evangelistic crusade, touring many states. Whenever I spoke about fossils, I gave my testimony. And that's how I was led to my present ministry. I was invited to speak at the United States Naval Academy, where the auditorium was filled to capacity. I had been briefed that when the bell rang, everyone would get up and leave. I gave my lecture about fossils, showing a film strip of specimens.
18: The fossil record on Earth has a lot to tell us. And the fossil records uphold the biblical account of the flood during Noah's time. I couldn't see that for years. My understanding was darkened. It's nothing for people in my profession to talk about 150 million years. Why not 149 and a half million years? The rocks tell the story. And for years I studied the age of rocks. Now I study the rock of ages. The Lord Jesus Christ. Without him, life has no purpose. According to evolutionary theory, you live and then you die, and that's that. According to God, as revealed in 1 John chapter 5, verses 11 and 12, and this is the record. that God hath given to us eternal life, and this life is in his Son. He that hath the Son hath life, and he that hath not the Son of God hath not life. As predicted, at the end of the hour, everyone left except one cadet who came up to me. I learned later that his father was one of the highest-ranking officers in the Navy.
14: Mr. Murray, I'll get demerits for being late to the next session, but I don't care. I've got to have what you have.
17: Young man, God made it very easy for you to receive salvation. All you have to do is ask, do you believe you're a sinner and that Christ died for your sins?
14: Yes, sir.
17: Jesus said in John chapter 14, verse 6, I am the way, the truth, and the life. No man cometh unto the Father but by me. Would you like to invite him into your heart and life right now?
14: Yes, sir.
17: After I prayed with him, I went out to my car and bawled like a baby. I said, Lord, what do you want me to do? And he began to show me that someone had to tell young people the truth. They were growing up with false teachings in schools that promote evolution with no representation for creation. They turned to drugs instead of turning to Christ because evolution offers no hope for the future, no escape from the past. God offers both. 1 John chapter 4, verse 9 tells us, in this was manifested the love of God towards us, because that God sent his only begotten Son into the world that we might live through him.
14: Friend, if you would like to receive Christ as your Savior, you're invited to pray with us right now, wherever you are. Lift your heart to him, saying, Lord, I know that I'm living in darkness, lost and unable to save myself. Please forgive me for my sins. I believe that you sent Jesus to die for my sins. I believe you raised him from the dead, just as you will raise me to new life in him. Thank you, Jesus, for the gift of salvation. Come into my heart and life and help me to follow you. If you prayed with us in faith, then remember that God says in Ephesians chapter 2, verses 8 and 9, for by grace are you saved through faith, and that not of yourselves. It is the gift of God, not of works, lest any man should boast.
15: 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This program will feature the very words of Billy Sunday, Charles Spurgeon, Dwight L. Moody, and many more, all dramatized and delivered by our very own Unshackled actors. And then there's our daily devotionals. 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
14: 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This is program number 2425. Heard in the true story of Arlton Murray were Tony Marcus, Russ Reed, Palmer Hardy, Mary Jo Faraci, and Mary Skoll. Original music, Lucille Becker. Sound, Nicol Oisio. Engineer, Ed Webb. 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
1: I'm going to speak this morning about what is a Christian, because I think some people don't understand it totally. And so I want to teach on that this morning and show you what the Bible says. What's wrong? Oh, the lights aren't on? Yeah, some of them are. Okay, so I want to talk about this subject because you say, well, I've heard this before. Well, you need to know this so you can tell somebody else. And you need to take notes on this today because you know what the Bible says about what a Christian is. And so I want us to, it's very interesting that the disciples were first called Christians in a place called Antioch. And it's in Acts 4:26. I want to show you this. There's scripture on all of this, but Acts 4:26. And this will tell us where Christians came from, what their purpose is, and all that kind of thing. You need to know that. They weren't always called Christians. In the Old Testament, they certainly were not called Christians and the followers of Christ. But Acts 11:26. We got the wrong one up there. Acts 11:26. I don't know what I said. But anyway, here we go. Okay. And when he had found him, he brought him unto Antioch. And it came to pass that a whole year they assembled themselves with the church and taught much people. And the disciples were called Christians first in Antioch. Now it's interesting, the word Christian is only in the Bible three times, but it is important. The name is mentioned three times, Acts 11:26, and then Acts 26:18. Acts 26:18. I want to show you another place where they're called Christians. To open their eyes and to turn them from darkness to light, from the power of Satan unto God. Now you see there the purpose of, one of the purposes of the church and believers is to turn us to light from darkness and from the power of Satan unto God, that they may receive forgiveness of sins and inheritance among them that are sanctified by faith that is in me. So, one more time, 1 Peter 4:16. 1 Peter 4:16. I want to show you what this is all about, where it started. It started in Antioch, which is north of Israel. Very interesting. It's not in the nation of Israel. It was north of there. And it says, if any man suffer as a Christian, let him not be ashamed, but let him glorify God on this behalf. Now that's the three times in the Bible that the word Christian is mentioned.
2: The second one didn't have the word Christian. The second verse you
1: could... Oh yeah.

0: I did. No? Okay. All Christians are a Christian. If you're a Christian, you're a miracle. You need to understand that. You're a miracle of God. You're only a Christian because of God. It's not because of what we do, or basically, or what we are. It's because of who God is. And unless they are a Christian in name only, and some people are. And I want to explain that today. Not everyone who claims to be a Christian is a born-again believer. Now, to be a Christian, you have to be what is called born again, and I'll talk about that in just a minute. But I want you, we have several scriptures today. Put up Matthew 7, 21. Matthew 7, 21. You have to be in the Word of God to know this information. It says, "Not everyone that says unto me, Lord, Lord, shall enter into the kingdom of heaven, but he that does the will of my Father, which is in heaven." So you see there what basically makes a Christian, a person that does the will of the Father. A lot of people go to churches, some people all their life, some of them serve in churches, but they're still not Christians because they were not, I did not come to the Father, which is in heaven. I'm going to explain that. Here's what a Christian basically is. He is born from above, or born again. We were born sinners but through Adam, but we have to be born again in order to be with God forever. Now, I want to explain that. It's not explained a lot of times in churches, but it should be explained because, yes, you mean you have to be born the second time? That is correct. You have to be born the second time. It's a different kind of birth, which I will explain as we go along. But in order to be a Christian, you have to be born the second time. That doesn't mean you have to come through the womb of the mother, but it does mean that you are born into a different kind of life. Not the kind you had before, but the kind that God wants you to have. We are born as a miracle, actually, as I said. We are born into a family of God by a spiritual birth, not a physical birth like you were born the first time. You came through the mother and father, but you actually came from God. Every human being on the earth came from God. And we need to understand that. But we are born sinners because the first man, Adam, sinned, and he was basically our first father on the earth, and because of his sin, sin came upon all mankind, meaning that if you are in that condition, you cannot come to God in eternity or even now. So, put up John 3, 1. John 3, 1. I'm going to show you what the scriptures say about this. You need to know what the Bible says or it doesn't mean anything. There was a man of the Pharisees named Nicodemus, a ruler of the Jews. He was a religious person, but at his beginning, he was not a Christian. He was not a believer or born the second time, which is very important. So go to verse 2, please, next verse. The same came to Jesus by night and said unto him, "Rabbi, we know that thou art a teacher come from God, for no man can do these miracles that thou do except God be with him." And that was absolutely correct. Next verse. Jesus answered and said unto him, Verily, verily, I say unto you, now look at this, this is what Jesus said. He said, except a man or woman be born again, he cannot see the kingdom of God. So you have to be born again to be a Christian. A lot of people that go to church are not born again. They are not Christians. Some churches teach that all you got to do is join the church and you're going to be with Jesus forever. I'm here to tell you that is not true. That is not truth. Truth is exactly what came out of the mouth of God, Jesus, in this interest, in this incident. He said you have to be born again. So you got to make sure that you're born again, and I'm going to explain all about that pretty soon. Okay, next verse. Nicodemus said unto him, how can a man be born when he's old? Now this is a question that some people have. They say, oh, I don't believe you have to be born again. Well, God said you did. How can he be born when he's old? Can he enter the second time into his mother's womb and be born? You see, he had this all wrong. He was a religious guy. He was actually important in the tabernacle and temple of God, yet he was not a Christian, and if he died believing what he believes right here, he would not go to be with God forever. We can't either. I was 30 years old before I understood this. Some people are born again when they're young. I wasn't. So, he said, can you enter the second time into his mother's womb and be born? The answer to that is no. Okay, next verse. Jesus answered, verily, verily, I say unto you, except a man or woman be born of water and of the Spirit, he cannot enter into the kingdom of God. Now, Jesus is telling you very simply how to come into the eternal presence of God and how it's not going to happen. He said you have to be born of water, and actually that would be of the Word of God and of the Spirit. He cannot enter the kingdom of God. It also means she. It just in this version, back in the old days, they always talked about man, but it means woman also. Next verse. I'm going to show you what the Bible says. People have to know this. People in your family have to know this if they're not Christians. That which is born of flesh is flesh. That which is born of the Spirit is spirit. I've told you before, when we are born, we are three-part beings. We're spirit, soul, and body. But that spirit has to be born again. Your spirit has to be born again. Okay, next verse. Marvel not that I said unto you, you must be born again. Don't get upset about it, Jesus said. But this is a fact, Nicodemus, you religious man. You're not going to heaven the way you are right now. Next verse. The wind blows where it lists, and thou hear the sound thereof, but cannot tell from whence it comes and whither it goes. So is everyone that is born of the Spirit. Now, Jesus said very simply, and Jesus was God, he said, you can't go to heaven without your spirit being born again. It doesn't make any difference how you feel, how you talk. If you go to church every Sunday for 100 years, it doesn't make any difference. You have to be born of the Spirit, which comes after your birth from the mother's womb. Okay, now, they then, when they are a Christian, they become another creation. God creates you first in the mother's womb, but salvation comes by being created in your spirit. And that happens later, after you're born. And you have to make a decision. You have to be to a point where you can make a decision. Usually a 3-year-old person can't choose Christ because they're not to that point. They have to be to that point to choose Christ. And it says they're a new creation in Christ. Go to 2 Corinthians 5:17. 2 Corinthians 5:17. Now I'm going to show you here, because we need to know what a Christian is. This nation was founded by Christians. This was to be a Christian nation. It is not today. It has Christians in it, but we're not in a Christian nation. It says, therefore, if any man or woman be in Christ, he is a new creature. It's just like when a child is born, it's on the earth, something is new. A new person's on the earth. Well, being born again is the same thing. Old things passed away. In other words, your sins are going to be forgiven. We're going to talk about that. But all things become new. Everybody say all. Not a few things. Everything. You become a new person. You become born again. If you're not born again, you need to be if you're going to want to be with God forever. We're going to find out as we get into the scriptures, this earth is not our home. This is a temporary place. This earth is only here for a period of years. It was actually here for about 7,000. Might have been longer than that. But mankind was on the earth for 7,000 years. And at the end of that 7,000, this earth is going to, at the end of the 7,000 years, this earth will be burned up. It will no longer exist. So you cannot go on forever on this earth. It's one of two things, and everybody needs to understand this. I don't care if it's the President of the United States or if it's somebody in kindergarten. They need to understand this. This earth is temporary. It was only designed for man to be on it for a period of years where they can make a decision for Christ or not. Most of them will not. You need to understand that. There's going to be more lost than there is saved. Now you say, I've heard this before. Well, are you taking it into account? Are you speaking it to other people? Are you letting other people know they need to be in the Word? They need to be in church? They need to be in the Bible? You know, we can believe something but not do it. And that's another issue that I'll talk about here shortly. Now, so they have been made righteous in God in Christ. If you choose Christ, now God wants to bring you to a point where you can make a decision on this earth. It might be when you're very young, it might be when you're very old, but this decision has to be made. Otherwise, you are not going to be with God forever. That was why God put man on the earth. He wanted mankind to be with him forever. That was God's plan. That's the reason for man. That's the reason you're breathing. God wanted a family that would be with him forever. But there's only one way to come into that family. It was really only one way you were born the first time. But there's only one way you can be born the second time, and you have to make that decision, whatever age it is, while you're still breathing. Dead people cannot make a decision. You know, we need to understand that. So, 2 Corinthians 5:17 says, therefore, if any man or woman be in Christ, he is a new creature. You've been born a second time into a new situation, not particularly on this earth at the time, but into a new family. Old things are passed away. Behold, all things become new. You have a new, a new parent, if you want to put it that way, and your parent is God. Are you listening? Now, this is, you say, well, I know this information. Well, are you telling anybody? Is your family saved? Do they know this information? Do your neighbors who you're friends with know this information? Do the people you work with know this information? The answer is probably not. How do they get it? From us primarily, but also from watching the Bible being taught on television, it being taught primarily in church, and so forth. So you receive something you never had before. You not only receive a new life with a new destiny, you receive the righteousness of God in Christ. Now, where does it say that? 2 Corinthians 5:21. So I want you to know that's what the Bible says. You need to know these things, and you need to tell them to other people. 2 Corinthians 5:21. Well, I tell you, when I found out this information, and it wasn't immediate, I got saved, but I never understood that I was the one supposed to tell somebody else. When I found that out, I started having Bible studies at my home with my family. They were under 10 years old, all my kids, but I started having Bible studies with them, and I was teaching them these principles which they didn't know. And if I hadn't taught them, who knows? But two of them end up pastoring churches right now, and so on. But it was only because I shared the information that I knew. A lot of people say, well, I know that, I heard that before, I don't need to hear it again. Well, if you have not telling other people, you do. You need to hear it again. Okay, next, they are declared justified. Not before they were born again, but now they are declared just because they live by faith. And I taught on that just recently. What is faith? Faith is believing God is true and what He says is true. And what He says we're going to end up is where we're going to end up. And we have the faith to believe that. But not only believe it for ourselves, I want to keep saying that. It's not just for us, it's also for other people. Now, you start talking to other people about the Lord, some of them don't want to hear it. I'll be honest with you. That's okay, they don't want to hear it. But some will listen, and you need to keep sharing it with them, because eventually they may be saved. But they can be good on the earth, they can have all kinds of money, they can be so successful, they can even be the President of the United States and be what we call lost. Not believe what I'm telling you right now. That's how important this is. They have been declared justified because they live by faith in Christ and what he did. It's very important to know what Christ did. He was a God in heaven with the Father forever, it says. But he said, I will give myself for mankind. If they will believe in me, they will have what I have. You hear what I just said? They'll have what he has. Now, in Christ and what he did, Romans 5:1. Put these scriptures down because you need to teach this. We're not just to keep it to ourselves. This nation, if everybody had been listening and accepting Christ, we'd have a godly nation. We really don't at this point. Okay. Therefore, being justified by faith. Faith is believing what God says. All of it, not just part of it, all of it. Have peace with God through our Lord Jesus Christ. Now this tells us there's only one way to be born again, and it is through the Lord Jesus Christ. All right, you may know this, but are you sharing it? That's the point. Have you talked to those around you? They might be in the darkness of hell, but you need to, they're still breathing. You can talk to them about Jesus and so forth. Now, next, they have accepted God's gift of eternal life. Now, that was the point. That was the reason for Christ dying, going into the lowest parts of the earth, and then rising again in newness of life. In other words, he took our death upon himself, took the tragedy of it, but then was risen from the dead by God himself and brought back to what he was in the first place. Now, he did that for you and I. If he hadn't have done that, we would be lost and go to hell when we die. Just that simple. Now, not that good, but it's that simple. So God has canceled. This is what he does when we're born again. He cancels the result of sin, which is death. You never die. Now your body does, but your spirit and soul does not. And you will get a new body. Well, you not only need to know this, you need to share this with lost people, and sometimes even with Christians who haven't heard the truth. So, God canceled the wages of sin, which is death, in the life of those who believe in him. Now, put up Romans 6:23. Romans 6:23. I want you to see this, because if you're not sharing it, you're not doing what you were put on this earth for. It's kind of interesting. Our radio station shares this information. People hear it. There's people been saved we don't even know by listening to our radio station. But the point is, sin causes death. The Word of God causes life. Now, so here's another thing. Some people say, well, God's God and Jesus is God, but the Holy Spirit is of the devil. I don't know what Bible they're reading, but I'm here to tell you that 2/3 of the church in the world today believe that. They don't believe in the Holy Spirit. Well, the Holy Spirit is the one that actually brings all of this to pass. They being baptized by the Holy Spirit into the body of Christ. Now, you say, well, why does man need that? Go back to Jesus. He was a man. He knew God. He didn't have to become a Christian. But as a man, he had to be baptized in the Holy Spirit to be baptized into the body of Christ. Now, there's a difference between this baptism and the baptism of the Holy Spirit to be used by God. There's a difference. Jesus was baptized. After he was baptized in water, the Holy Spirit came upon him. And he became, in that sense, a believing man on the earth when that took place. He didn't teach or do anything before that. Now we need to understand it. Put up 1 Corinthians 12:13. 1 Corinthians 12:13. You're learning something today that a lot of people don't know. And you need to learn this. It has to be important. If it isn't important to you, you're not a Christian. I'm just telling you the truth. 1 Corinthians 12:13. For by one Spirit, Holy Spirit, we are all baptized into one body, the body of Christ, whether we be Jews or Gentiles, whether we be bond or free, and have been all made to drink into one Spirit. So as far as God is concerned, there's really not a difference between the Jews and the Gentiles that are Christians. That are Christians. A lot of Jewish people are religious, but they're not Christians. A lot of Gentile people are religious, but they're not Christians. Even those that come to church, you don't automatically get it by walking in the door. I want you need to understand that, and people need to understand it. Okay, next, they become, this is really something, they become sons and daughters of Christ. Jesus is a son of God. We become sons and daughters by the Holy Spirit. 1 John 3:2. I'm going to show you these things are in the Bible. And there's all kinds of people going to church carrying Bibles that don't know the Lord from anything. 1 John 3:2, right. Beloved, we are sons of God or daughters, and it does not yet appear what we shall be, but we know that when he shall appear, we shall be like him, for we shall see him as he is. That's what this is for Christians now, believers. We are sons and daughters of God. You were born into the family of God when you received Christ as your Savior, and then you were baptized, and then the Holy Spirit, as we're going to talk about this. Now, not only are we sons and daughters of Christ, but we are ambassadors for Christ. That's why you remain on the earth after you're saved. You're not here just to spend time on the earth. You're here to be an ambassador for Christ. You represent him, and you tell lost people the truth of the Scriptures. Okay, I hope you got that, because that's so important. Put up 2 Corinthians 5:20. 2 Corinthians 5:20. I'm giving you scripture for every one of these. You need to get this. Now then, we are ambassadors for Christ. That's not in the Bible just to read it and say, isn't that wonderful? We are to be that it talks about. We are ambassadors for Christ, as though God did beseech you by us. When we pray you in Christ's stead, be you reconciled to God, be born again, because then you become ambassadors. An ambassador of the United States goes to a foreign country to represent the United States. Not to represent the country you go to, but to the country you came from. Now, a lot of Christians have not been taught this, that they're to be ambassadors. They just think, oh, just believe this stuff and you're going to be okay. Well, that's true, but you also have to understand that we were saved to represent Christ in a lost country, the United States, and countries of the world. It doesn't mean you're going to have to go to Africa, but it does mean that whoever you are around should know that you have been born a second time and you are different than you were before and you're here for a purpose. It doesn't make any difference that you're to do what God has called you to do. Now, we are strangers. This is very important. We are only on this earth for a short time. You're only on this earth for a short time. So you only have that short time to do what God wants you to do. Because what we do here, if we are Christians, will determine what we're going to be doing in eternity. I want you to listen. You say, well, you're putting on me more than I can handle. No, I'm not. If you know Christ and you say, Lord, I'll do whatever you want me to do, which we should do, then it's not more than you can handle, because He will help you do it. He will help you do what He's called you to do. Every person was put on this earth to be saved. Are they all saved? No. Most of them aren't. Every person was put on this earth to serve God in a certain way. Are they doing it? Many of them are not, because they don't understand this. They just think, well, I'll go to church and I'll try to live a good life and I'll be okay. Well, you can do that, but what you do for God now will determine the blessings you get in heaven. When you leave this earth and stand before the Lord, He's going to talk to you about what you did while you were here. He's not going to talk about your sin you did before you were saved, or even after you were saved. But He's going to talk about what you did as a Christian for God on this earth. And you will receive rewards for what you did. Now, you have to learn these things. It doesn't happen in 5 minutes. You get saved. You get in the Word. You say, God, I'll do whatever you want me to do. Then He will tell you, I'm telling you how to find out what you're supposed to be doing. We all have God has different things for us to do. We don't all have the same thing. We're not to be like everybody else. We're to be like we're supposed to be and talk to who we're supposed to be. We are pilgrims and strangers on this earth until we are removed from it. And then this earth has no purpose, and God's going to burn it up. Isn't that interesting? So don't think, well, I noticed during the festivities for the 4th of July, they've been showing on TV a lot of pictures in South Dakota of those presidents made out of stone. There's four of them, and it's talking about them a lot. That's going to disappear. I got news. It took them, I forget, it said 14 years, and they didn't say how much money, but it had to be a lot, to put those four presidents' faces up there on that rock. And that's going to be gone. Are you listening to me? It's going to be gone. Okay. So we need to understand, they always talk about make sure you get everything settled on the earth and make sure you're taken care of and get insurance for this and that. And there's nothing wrong with that. But the point is, you're not going to live on this earth forever. This is temporary. The earth isn't even going to be here forever. Okay? Now, just about something else I want to share, and I might share this, I don't know, another time, but there are five things that a Christian has or is that lost people do not have. And I'm going to quickly give you those five things and where they're at in Scripture. Number one, you will have, when you receive Christ, eternal life. You will be in His family forever. Now, what you do in eternity is determined by what you do for Christ here on the earth. So you have to find out what that is. If you don't know what it is, ask Him, tell Him you'll do anything you want to do, and get in the Word of God and the Holy Spirit. I didn't mention this, but it is so important to receive what is called, after you're saved, the baptism of the Holy Spirit. Because that gives the Holy Spirit permission. If you haven't received the baptism of the Holy Spirit, and listen to this, with speaking in tongues, you're not going to know what God totally wants you to do. He might have you do a few things, but there are some things you cannot do without the baptism, it's called, in the Holy Spirit, which is after you are saved. Now, once again, two-thirds of the churches, or maybe more in the United States, don't teach that, but the Bible does, and God does. So, if you haven't been saved, my goodness, receive Christ today. If you haven't started doing what God wants you to do on the earth, it doesn't mean you won't have a home and a family and a job and all that stuff. You may or may not. But if you haven't started doing what God wants you to do, you're going to lose some rewards in heaven God had prepared for you already. He prepared total rewards for you. But you won't get them unless you do them on the earth. Of course, you will when you get to heaven too. And then it is also praising God and thanking Him on a daily basis. Just being in the Word of God and thanking Him that He's God and thanking Jesus for what He did for you. You need to do that every day. You need to get excited about Jesus on Monday, Tuesday, Wednesday, Thursday, Friday, Saturday. It's not just a Sunday deal. Sunday's just where you come and with other believers and join them and all that, and that's important. But I may teach on this eventually, but I'm just quickly going to give it to you. You can write it down. There's five things. The Christian life is eternal life. Romans 6:33. You don't have to put that up, but you can. Romans 6:33. I'll give you these real quick. Romans 6:33. You need to understand this, because all of these things are important. Well, you can look it up in your Bible. Let's go to the second one. What? That's not right? Okay. But it's in there.
1: It's
0: 6:23. Okay. I'm sorry. I've messed up. I'm not perfect either. Romans 6:23? Okay. For the wages of sin is death, but the gift of God is what? Through who?
2: Jesus Christ.
0: It's our Lord.
2: Amen.
0: It's not just something you want and you ask for.
2: Right.
0: It's through Christ.
2: Yes.
0: Okay, you're learning things today. Write them down. Number two, the Christian life is a faith life. 1 Peter 5, verse 5. The Christian life is a faith life. Believing, likewise, you younger, submit yourself unto the elders. You all of you be subject one to another. Be clothed with humility, for God resists the proud, gives grace to the humble. And next verse. Humble yourselves, therefore, under the mighty hand of God, that he may exalt you in due time. He doesn't do things all at once. It takes time to do things. Next verse. Casting all your care upon him, for he cares for you. This is what you're to do. We're not to live on our own, say, oh, we'll do it, and if we get in trouble, we'll call on God. No, we live for him. Casting all your care upon him. Next verse. Be sober, be valiant, because your adversary, the devil, as a roaring lion, walks about seeking whom he may devour. We have an enemy. That's what that means. We have an enemy. So we need to be on the ball and do what God wants. Next verse, be the last one here. Whom resist steadfast in the faith, knowing that the same affections are accomplished in your brethren that are in the world. So you want to know why world people do crazy things, even on TV and curse God and all that stuff? It's because of the devil. All right. Third thing, Christian life is a service life. God put us on the earth to do something for him. He put us on the earth. Colossians 3:16. I'm almost finished here. Colossians 3:16. Hallelujah. Let the word of God dwell in you.
2: Amen.
0: That's not there just for you to read and say, isn't that nice? No, we're to let the word of God dwell in us, richly in all wisdom, teaching and admonishing one another, not keeping it to yourself. And you can sing it, you can do it in psalms, you can do it in spiritual songs, but we need to be happy people singing with grace in our hearts to the Lord. It's okay. So we have things to do for God. We need to ask him what he wants, but we need to be in the word and we need to be willing to do it. The fourth thing, Christian life is a battle. It's a warfare. We have an enemy. You have an enemy. His name is Satan. He's always trying to destroy Israel. And now he's trying to take over America with communism and all that junk. 2 Corinthians 10:3. Hallelujah. Almost done. For we walk in the flesh, but we do not war after the flesh. We're in a battle, folks. Next verse. For the weapons of our warfare are not carnal, but mighty through God to the pulling down of strongholds. Next verse. Casting down imaginations and every high thing that exalts itself against the knowledge of God, bringing into captivity every thought to the obedience of Christ. That's what we are to do. The Bible tells us how to win the battle.
1: Yes.
0: It's 2 Corinthians 10:3 to 5. Okay, last one. The Christian life is a successful life. A successful life. It's different. Put up Joshua 1:1. Here it is. Now after death of Moses, servant of the Lord, it came to pass that the Lord spoke unto Joshua, the son of Nun, Moses' minister, saying, next verse, Moses, my servant, is dead. Now therefore arise, go over this Jordan, thou and all this people, into the land which I do give to them, even to the children of Israel. Next verse. Every place that the sole of your foot shall tread upon, that I've given unto you, as I said to Moses. Next verse. From the wilderness and this Lebanon, supposed to be part of Israel, and will be, even unto the great river Euphrates, that's all the way over in the land where Babylon was, all the land of the Hittites, unto the great sea Mediterranean, going down of the sun, shall be your coast. Next verse. There shall not be any man be able, look at this. There shall not any man be able to stand before you all the days of your life. As I was with Moses, so I'll be with you. I will not fail thee or forsake thee. Next verse. Be strong and of good courage, for unto this people shall I divide for inheritance the land which I swore unto their fathers to give them. God told them that was going to be their land, and it will be. It hasn't happened totally yet, but it will. Next verse. Only be thou strong and very courageous, that you may observe to do to all the law which Moses my servant commanded you. Turn not from it to the right hand or the left, that thou may prosper wherever you go. That tells you how to prosper where you go. Don't disobey, actually, the Ten Commandments is what it is. It's still valid today. Don't do that stuff because Satan will use it to mess up your life if you're doing one of those things. Next verse, and the last one I'm going to give you. Next verse. This book of the law shall not depart out of your mouth. Everybody say mouth. But thou shalt meditate therein day and night, that thou may observe to do, everybody say do, according to all that is written therein. For then shall you make your way prosperous, and you shall have good success. That tells you how to prosper as a human being on this earth, knowing God, and how to have good success. God tells you how to do it. Here it is. This, first, you obey the Ten Commandments, don't disobey them, and anything else that harms you, spirit, soul, or body. This book of the law shall not depart out of your mouth, but you shall meditate therein day and night, that they may observe to do according to all that's written therein. For thou shalt make thy way prosperous. Everybody say prosperous. And then you shall have good success. Everybody say good success. A lot of Christians don't have good success because they don't follow this scripture. You can read it 100 times, but you have to do it. And you have to speak it out of your mouth. I'm told you today, what is a Christian? A Christian is obeys the laws of Moses. A Christian gets involved in these 5 things. Eternal life, faith life, service life, warring life, successful life. It says you are to do these things. You're not just to know about them, it won't do you any good. It's to do them that does the good. You can gather all kinds of information in your mind, but if you don't speak it out of your mouth and then do it, it won't mean anything. But our God loves us enough to tell us the truth. Isn't He good? I say, isn't He good? Yes. It's wonderful. He hadn't written this book just to put it on the shelf and say, I have the Bible at home, big deal. Do you have it in you? That's the point. And you say, well, I just can't do that. I think I'll just give up. Well, you probably didn't know the Lord in the first place. Are you listening? Father, I pray that every person in this place will obey the Word of God. They will receive the baptism of the Holy Spirit for life as well as eternal life through Jesus Christ. They will speak to the people they love and the people they meet about the truth of the Scriptures. Wherever they go, God will go with them, because if they're Christians, He's in them. The Holy Spirit is in the Christian and will speak through you if you let Him. So, let's stand before the Lord. And if
3: you would receive the Lord Jesus Christ as your personal Savior, please repeat this prayer after me. Dear Heavenly Father, I'm a sinner and lost, but I believe that the Lord Jesus Christ died on the cross for me, and that He rose from the dead on the third day, and right now I receive the Lord Jesus Christ as my personal Savior and Lord. Thank you, Lord, for saving me. Our phone number is 962-1477. That's 962-1477. 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
6: You may have some fears like the Cowardly Lion, but like him, you can find courage.
7: Cast yourself in.
6: It was Jason's first day in a Muslim country. He was a cowardly lion. A Muslim teenager came up to him.
8: Who are you and why are you in my country? I remember looking back at him, petrified. My heart started racing and I had a friend with me and I was like, And my friend, he came up really bold and he said, we're Christians from America and we came here to tell about Jesus. And this boy says, oh, okay. I was like, whew, okay.
6: The next day, that teenager returned with questions and he put his faith in Jesus. Since that day, Jason's fear of Muslims has been replaced by a passion to reach them. There's such a hunger for Jesus in the Muslim world. This is not a time for fear. It's a time to share Jesus' love in the Muslim world. FrontiersUSA.org.
9: This is the Phyllis Schlafly Report, presenting a daily conservative perspective since 1983, continuing the legacy of Phyllis Schlafly. And now, from the archives of Phyllis Schlafly Eagles, here is Phyllis Schlafly.
10: Everybody knows the importance of self-esteem to our psychological health. So it isn't surprising that we try to enhance it in ourselves and our children. But it is a little kooky to think that self-esteem is the central psychological source from which we can get all kinds of positive outcomes, or when we think that low self-esteem causes all social problems. California set up a state government task force on self-esteem in the 1980s based on the theory that raising self-esteem in young people would reduce crime, teen pregnancy, drug abuse, low school grades, and pollution. Academics began to write books asserting that most of the problems plaguing society start with low self-esteem, and they began to put self-esteem courses in elementary and secondary schools. Unfortunately for these theories, the studies about self-esteem did not produce the conclusions they expected. These psychologists started out with the assumption that boosting self-esteem would tremendously help students because it would encourage working and studying hard in school. The studies showed that isn't true. Some studies reported that artificially boosting self-esteem in schoolchildren actually lowered their academic performance. The studies also showed that raising self-esteem doesn't even improve their job performance later. Some psychologists started out thinking that people with low self-esteem were especially prejudiced. However, the research showed that people with high self-esteem were more prejudiced. The psychologists originally thought that people with low self-esteem would turn to alcohol, drugs, or sex. The data, however, simply didn't.

0: The conclusion is that it's a waste of time for schools to spend money, time, and effort teaching self-esteem. We'll all be better off if the schools spend their energies teaching the basics.
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7: 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Today's Bible teacher is Chuck Missler, connecting the Bible to your life and the world around you. In today's study, Chuck begins his teaching on the book of Zephaniah, chapter 2.
6: Well, we're going to enter the Word of God. So we want to always do that with prayer. So let's bow our hearts. Father, we just thank you for your presence. We thank you for your Word. We thank you for the incredible gift of your Son. We thank you, Father, for this evening, which we commit into your hands, as well as ourselves, that you would open our hearts and lives to your Word, that we might grow in grace and the knowledge of our coming King. And we do pray, Father, that through these exposures, you would illuminate for each of us precisely what it is you would have of us in the days that remain as we commit ourselves into your hands. Indeed, in the name of Yeshua, our Lord, our Savior, our coming King. Amen. Okay, we're exploring the book of Zephaniah, a little three-chapter book, and we're going to explore chapters 2 and 3. We had the introduction to Zephaniah 1 last time, but Zephaniah 2 highlights the fact that God not only judges his own people, but also the nations. We're going to have a lot to say about the judgment coming on Jerusalem, but you'll discover the scope of this has two dimensions. It's going to enlarge itself to include the whole world. It's also going to be uniquely applied to the end times. So there's a double reference here, if you will, occurring. But God clearly is gracious, and he's not willing that any should perish. We know that from the New Testament as well as the Old. But he ends out a final call before judgment, and that's what's occurring here, a final call before judgment. Zephaniah chapter 2, verse 1, "Gather yourselves together, yea, gather together, O nation not desired." See, it's not that he doesn't love them. It's because they're of their shameless sin. That's what's going to unfold here. So God loves his nation, and yet he's going to have to discipline them. Verse 2, "Before the decree bring forth, before the day passes the chaff, before the fierce anger of the Lord come upon you, before the day of the Lord's anger come upon you." Call to urgency here. Notice the tone of urgency here. Before the decree bring forth, before the day passes as the chaff, before the fierce anger of the Lord come upon you, before the day of the Lord's anger come upon you, is repeated a second time. So he's looking for repentance before the judgment comes, before it's too late. And this obviously has a specific application to Israel at that time, but it doesn't take much of imagination on our part to realize how this can very well apply to you and me. We too need to repent before judgment comes, before it's too late. There is a time when the window of opportunity is evaporated. In one of the commentaries, I picked up something called a snapshot of heaven. I couldn't resist sticking it in here. So, a snapshot of heaven. "I was shocked, confused, bewildered as I entered heaven's door. Not by the beauty of it all, nor the lights or its decor. But it was the folks in heaven who made me sputter and gasp. The thieves, the liars, the sinners, the alcoholics, and the trash. There stood the kid from the seventh grade who swiped my lunch money twice. Next to him was my old neighbor who never said anything nice. Herb, who I always thought was rotting away in hell, was sitting pretty on cloud nine, looking incredibly well. I nudged Jesus. What's the deal? I would love to hear your stake. How'd all these sinners get up here? God must have made a

0: mistake. And why is everyone so quiet, so somber? Give me a clue. Hush, child, he said. They're all in shock. No one thought they'd be seeing you. So what's the moral of that? Judge not. This I love this too. Just going to church doesn't make you a Christian any more than standing in your garage makes you a car. I like that. Every saint has a past. Every sinner has a future. Well, let's move on. Zephaniah chapter 2. Let's pick up verse 3. Seek ye the Lord, all ye meek of the earth, which have wrought his judgment. Seek righteousness. Seek meekness. It may be ye shall be hid in the day of the Lord's anger. This is a very interesting verse for more reasons than you can probably imagine. Ye shall be hid in the day of the Lord's anger. Now, if you look through the modern translations, most of them use some form of shelter or protection. It gives the idea of hiding or that of protection. And there's a whole bunch of them that do that. The way the translator's handbook describes it, quote, perhaps you may be hidden on the day of the wrath of the Lord. It's putting together some aspects there. Interesting verse to think about. I suspect that this is what a rabbi would call a remez, a hint of something deeper. I'm reminded of Revelation 3, verse 10, in which the church of Philadelphia has the promise that it will not see the time of the great, not be taken out of the great tribulation, but even out of that time domain at the time. Is this a hint to the rapture? I strongly suspect so. There are three Old Testament remezim, if you will, hints, Isaiah 26, Psalm 27, and Zephaniah here. And it suggests that ye shall be hid, ye shall be preserved in the time of judgment. This recalls the prophet's very name, which is interpreted whom the Lord hides. So what's in a name? Where do I am getting all this? They would be sheltered, that is hidden. The Hebrew word there is hidden, concealed. It comes from sathar, which is to hide or conceal carefully. It's a synonym of tsafan, which is to hide, treasure, or store up, or hide from discovery. And that happens to be Zephaniah's name. Zephaniah. Jehovah has protected or treasured. So Zephaniah's very name hints of the rapture itself. That blew me away to discover that. I've suspected that hint for some time, but as I got into the details, they seemed to be even more substantial than I had suspected. Treasured from what? From the impending doom of God's anger is the context here. Not just hidden in some generic sense. No, specifically protected or hidden from an impending doom of God's anger. You can't get more specific than that, I think. Now, are there Old Testament allusions to the rapture? There are many that say the rapture is not in the Old Testament. Okay, explicitly, that's probably very correct. And yet, there are allusions, I think. Isaiah 26, we're going to take a look at. We look at Psalm 27:5, and of course we'll include in our list the verse that's of part of tonight's study. Look at Isaiah 26. It's one of my favorite passages of this flavor. Starting at verse 19, Isaiah says, or God says through him, thy dead men shall live. Together with my dead body shall they arise. That's interesting. There's going to be dead men alive that while Isaiah with my dead body, they shall rise. Awake and sing, ye that dwell in the dust. For thy dew is as the dew of herbs, and the earth shall cast out the dead. Come, my people, enter thou into thy chambers, and shut thy doors about thee. Hide thyself, as it were, for a little moment, until the indignation be overpast. Think about that. Come, my people, enter thou into thy chambers. Remember John 14. In my Father's house are many mansions. I go to prepare a place for you. One of those is yours, right? Come, my people, enter thou into thy chambers and shut thy doors about thee. Hide thyself, as it were, for a little moment until the indignation be overpassed. For behold, the Lord cometh out of his place to punish the inhabitants of the earth for their iniquity. The earth also shall disclose her blood and shall no more cover her slain. For in, now... That's so much for the Isaiah passage. Now let's take a look at Psalm 27, verse 5. For in the time of trouble, he shall hide me in his pavilion. In the secret of his tabernacles shall he hide me. He shall set me up on a rock. And what is the word rock used universally in both the Old and New Testament to represent? Jesus Christ, indeed. And then, of course, the one we just looked in Zephaniah. Seek ye the Lord, all ye meek of the earth, which have wrought his judgment. Seek righteousness, seek meekness. It may be ye shall be hid in the day of the Lord's anger. Ooh, yes. Are there Old Testament patterns? Yes, I'll use to start with Enoch and the flood of Noah. Let's take a look at that. There were three groups of people facing the judgment of the flood in Noah's time. Those that perished in the flood. A lot of people drowned, right? Okay. A second group are those that were preserved through the flood, the eight people aboard that ark. There's a third involved, and that's those that were removed prior to the flood. You say, well, that's only one guy, Enoch, right? Yeah, but the body of Christ is viewed in the scripture as one person, too. Interesting. Enoch was born on Hag Shavuot. He apparently was translated, according to Jewish tradition, on Hag Shavuot. The church was born on Hag Shavuot, just like Enoch was. That's why I wouldn't be surprised that the church may be translated on its birthday also. The Feast of Weeks, Harvest, Pentecost, Hag Shavuot, the Day of Weeks, or Day of Pentecost. Possibility, anyway. Okay, that's the flood of Noah. There's another. Isaac's absence after his offering. If you study Genesis 22, you discover that Isaac is edited out of the record from the time that Abraham was to offer him until he's united with his bride two chapters later. And that, to me, is extremely provocative, especially since there's a three-day interval involved between the time that the commandment came and the time that he was returned to his father. That's a study you want to get into Genesis 22 very carefully. Ruth, during the thrashing floor scene in Ruth chapter 3, Ruth, the Gentile bride, is at the feet of Boaz, the Redeemer, during the thrashing floor. And there's much that you can check the Romance of Redemption briefing pack or a commentary on Ruth to get into that. The other one that's overlooked by many is Daniel's absence from the fiery furnace. Everybody knows Daniel chapter 3, where his three buddies are in the fiery furnace. Daniel is out of there. He's not around. Why? We don't know. Probably on an errand for the king, but it's interesting that he is absent from that ordeal. And from a typological point of view, we think that's pretty provocative for lots of reasons. I'll let you check it out on your own. You want to be careful. You see, there is a truth, I'll put that in quotes, held by many that the rapture is not in the Old Testament. And it may not be there explicitly, but it may be there many, many other ways. It's up to you to come and take a look at it. Come to your own conclusions. But there's a caution flag I do want you to be aware of, and that's a concept called exclusionary truth, some truth that someone's taught you that excludes parts of the scripture in their application. Be careful of that. And avoid exclusionary truth. An example is hyperdispensationalism. Clearly the Bible is dispensational, and clearly that's a very constructive way to parse and understand rightly dividing the word of truth, indeed. But some people carry that too far. They say that because the church was born on Acts 2, that everything that went before that was to the unbelieving Israelites has nothing for the today's Christian. And they confine their focus on that which is after Acts 2, namely the epistles. And that, of course, flies in the face of instruction by Paul and others that whatsoever things are written aforetime were written for our learning, that we through the comfort and patience of the Scriptures have hope. So, and Paul tells his protege Timothy in his second letter, all Scripture is God-breathed and is profitable for correction, for instruction in righteousness, and so on. Gospels apply only to rejecting Israelites? Not so. Lots of rebuttals to that. Another view you hear that spiritual gifts were only until the canon was complete. That's utter nonsense for lots of reasons, but my favorite rebuttal to that is the seven thunders which utter their voices. That John was about to write, he said, see thou do it not, as they're sealed until the time. The canon will not be complete until those seven thunders are recorded. And why is that there? One reason is to puncture any doctrine which says the canon is now complete. It is complete in one sense, but you don't build doctrine on that issue. That's in Revelation 10, verse 3 and 4. Another thing to recognize is that the concept of inoculation in medicine is you give someone a mild dose of something in order to make them immune to the real thing. And that can also happen in your scriptural studies. Getting just a token of something will make you immune to the full impact of that. So you want to keep an eye on that. What's your remedy? The whole counsel of God. Every view you have needs to pass muster to the rest of the Bible. And so your ultimate test, you want to avoid one-verse theology, your ultimate test is to measure it against all the rest of Scripture. And if it integrates, you're on sound ground. If it doesn't, it's time to study a little further. Peter talks about those that are willingly ignorant. Be careful of that one. People are ignorant willingly. They choose to be ignorant. Be careful of all that. Let's move on here. We're going to continue the judgment of the nations. We're from verse 4 through the 8th verse of the next chapter. We're going to focus on the doom of Israel's neighbors. Much of what we've said so far has been to Jerusalem, and God is going to take that up again after verse 8 of chapter 3. God is not a local deity. And he's going to go through a whole list here of the Philistines to the west, the Moabites and Ammonites to the east, the Ethiopians in the south, the Assyrians in the north. So let's take a look here. For Gaza, starting at verse 4, for Gaza shall be forsaken and Ashkelon a desolation. They shall drive out Ashdod at the noonday and Ekron shall be rooted up. Now these are four of the five cities of the Philistines. Gaza, Ashkelon, Ashdod, and Ekron. Now Gath is the fifth one that's not mentioned here because it had already been destroyed by the Assyrian king Sargon II in 711 B.C. This helps time, by the way. This is one of the subtleties that helps time the timing of Zephaniah's writings here. And Gaza is certainly problematic today, and Ashkelon is a desolation. The present Ashkelon that we visit when you're there is not over the ruins of the old Ashkelon, by the way, because they're both in desolation. Woe unto the inhabitants of the seacoast, the nation of the Kerethites. The word of the Lord is against you, O Canaan, the land of the Philistines. I will even destroy thee, that there shall be no inhabitant. That's strong language. The Kerethites is probably a term you're not familiar with. They were a people of Hamitic descent. They came out of Crete. They tried to invade in the 12th century B.C. Egypt, didn't make it, so they fell back and settled along the coast. We know them as the Philistines. They're migrants, if you came to be known as the Philistines. The word Philistine, by the way, means an emigrant, emigration. And we deal with our studies on Psalm 83 are worth your attention at this point if you're going to do some extra research here. Continuing, and the seacoast shall be dwellings and cottages for shepherds and folds for flocks. That word cottages is the actual word in Hebrew is difficult here. It really means dwellings with cisterns, that is, water tanks dug in the earth for shepherds. The Hebrew for dug cisterns, keroth, seems to be a play on words alluding to their name, the Kerethites, that we had in the previous verse. Their land shall become what their national name implies, a land of cisterns. Instead of the thick population and tillage, the region shall become a pasturage for nomadic shepherds' flocks and so forth. And the coast shall be for the remnant of the house of Judah. They shall feed thereon. The house of Ashkelon shall lie down in the evening, and for the Lord their God shall visit them and turn away their captivity. And you can visit the beaches and apartments at Ashkelon to see all this. Although they may be driven from this area before the final fulfillment, and that's what this is suggesting here. But now Zephaniah turns to the east. I have heard the reproach of Moab and the revilings of the children of Ammon. These are both in the region we think of as Jordan. Whereby, central, northern Jordan, whereby they have reproached my people and magnified themselves against their border. See, both the Moabites and Ammonites descended from the incest of Lot in Genesis 19. Therefore, as I live, saith the Lord of hosts, the God of Israel, surely Moab shall be as Sodom and the children of Ammon as Gomorrah. See, they're both used idiomatically here as proverbs, if you will. Even the breeding of the nettles and the salt pits and the perpetual desolation, the residue of my people shall spoil them, and the remnant of my people shall possess them. Therefore, as I live, saith the Lord of hosts. The implication here seems to be that hard words are spoken against Israel as the Lord's people are, in effect, spoken against the Lord himself. In other words, when you speak against Israel, you're speaking against God, his people. Therefore, as I live, see, as God feels that the things they've said against Israel, they have said against him personally. He's taking it personally. That's the very subtle but very profound point that goes through this whole passage here. So salt pits, of course, are found at the Dead Sea. Water overflows in the spring, and the salt is left by evaporation, of course. So these nations consistently opposed God's people. Moab, and there's a whole bunch of passages. We don't have to go through all that. And, of course, Ammon, again, all kinds of passages consistently opposed God's people. Their land, which for centuries had been noted for its fertility, would become a desolate waste. And indeed it has been. There isn't a lot of tour groups going to see to those regions, particularly. The Hashemite kingdom of Jordan is one of the poorest countries in existence. And we visited Amman. It was marvelous, good service, nice hotels, yes. But as a country, they are in pretty serious shape. This shall they have for their pride, because they have reproached and magnified themselves against the people of the Lord of hosts. And when you magnify yourself against the people of the Lord of hosts, you're magnifying yourself against the Lord of hosts. That's the point he's making here. Pride against the Jew. And, of course, the plight of the Edomites. That was a separate study I encourage you to dig into. Not mentioned here specifically, but probably that group about which the Bible says more judgment than any other group, the Edomites. And understand where they really came from. More important, where they are today. Most people don't know where they are today. That's a study that you want to repair very, very carefully, because it's going to be very much continue to be in the headlines. The Lord will be terrible unto them, or awesome might be a better term than the King James uses here. For he will famish all the gods of the earth, and men shall worship him, every one from his place, even all the isles of the heathen. See, they're going to be judged for their pride and arrogance, from their gross immorality and idolatry, and their psychopathic inhumanity. Who does this describe? The enemies here. Who else does it describe? Do you see a mirror of the United States here? Our pride and arrogance, our gross immorality, our idolatry. Covetousness is a form of idolatry, Paul tells us. And psychopathic inhumanity. Astonishing. Astonishing. That is the danger. The dangers here in focus in Zephaniah are the dangers among believers, not non-believers, believers today. A pride of race, a pride of face, a pride of grace. And don't overlook that third one. Many churches are so comfortable with grace, they have their feet on the desk, rather than being bearing fruit for their king. They use the grace as a cover to shield them from the holiness of God. Be careful with that one. Paul said he had nothing to glory in. If he had none, then we certainly have none. What you need to seek is righteousness and meekness. And you're never finished doing that. Do you seek righteousness? Is that part of your priority in your life, moment by moment, day by day? Every morning when you get up, every night before you turn in, do you have a dialogue with your king? Do you seek righteousness? You know that's what he wants you to do. Meekness? Wow. Back to this verse, the Lord will be terrible unto them, for he will famish all the gods of the earth. What gods do you suppose he's talking about? Think Allah is among them? Fastest growing religion on the planet Earth is Islam. Is that going to get its day? You betcha. And worship of everyone from his place, even all the isles of the heathen. Now, who would that possibly refer to? I don't know. Australia. I'm sure Australia and New Zealand might be exempted. No, I'm kidding, of course. I'm being facetious when I say that. Who might be included in these? Your choice. Well, now, ye Ethiopians also, you should be slain by my sword. When it says Ethiopian here, the word is actually Cush in the Hebrew. It's north of the second cataract of the Nile. It would refer to northern Ethiopia and a good part of Sudan. Eastern Sudan, Ethiopia, Somalia, Eritrea, and so forth. The descendants of Cush, if you will, is the typical interpretation of it. That's why it's translated Ethiopians in your King James. And also, ye shall be slain by my sword, God says. Ooh. Ethiopia, by the way, had been a great nation. It was a very militaristic nation. It actually ran in Egypt for a while, from 720 through 654 B.C. And at times it threatened the well-being of Judah, but it may be in quite a different mode today, by the way. We'll talk about that here in a minute. But she used to be ravaged by war, or the sword, if you will. And he will stretch out his hand against the north and destroy Assyria and will make Nineveh a desolation and dry like a wilderness. Stretch out his hand against the north. Okay. Destroy Assyria. That very well might include Damascus, as is recorded in Isaiah 17:1. This judgment, though, that's in view here with Zephaniah, is worldwide. So now he's focusing to the north. Assyria had been a major empire for many centuries. And Zephaniah's prophecies were in advance of the Medo-Babylonian attacks, because they're in the days of Josiah and so on. Nineveh, major capital of the Assyrian Empire. It's one of the oldest cities in the world. In Zephaniah's day, it was deemed impregnable. I'll show you why. We'll talk a little bit about Nineveh through here. Xenophon, the ancient Greek historian, reported that its walls stood 100 feet high. That's a tall wall, gang. And 50 feet thick. They were surrounded by a moat 150 feet wide and protected by 1,200 towers. Wow. Nineveh. Diodorus Siculus refers to a legend that stated that the city would not be taken until the river became its enemy. That's referred to in Nahum several times. History records that when the Medes and the Babylonians attacked Nineveh, there was a sudden rise in the level of the Tigris River. Water began to soften the sun-dried bricks. A section of the wall collapsed, causing a breach in the defenses. And the once proud city was soon overrun and destroyed. So it becomes a very interesting idiom here. Nineveh was destroyed by Cyaxares and Nabopolassar. Nabopolassar was the father of Nebuchadnezzar. He was the king when Nebuchadnezzar was the general and all of that. At 625 BC, within a couple of decades, Babylon rises to be the dominant factor in the region.
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0: This is Pastor Jerry Hall, General Manager of radio station WHJG. 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God bless you.
1: Two starting points. This is Ken Ham, a missionary to our evolutionized culture and even the church. As we've seen this week, science is knowledge about the natural world we gain from our five senses. But this definition has been hijacked, so now many people think it's the search for natural explanations. This excludes God and the supernatural completely. But this isn't a scientific idea. When people start with this idea that there must be natural explanations for everything, they're appealing to naturalism, and that's a religious starting point. They assume there's no God or that he hasn't intervened in the world. You see, the creation-evolution battle isn't about the evidence. It's a battle between two foundations, God's word versus man's word.
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3: Every single day, whether we realize it or not, we're leaving something behind in the lives of people around us. A mood, an attitude. A spirit that either lifts others up or quietly pulls them down. We're all contagious, not in a medical sense, but definitely in a relational one. So the question is simple. How are we infecting others? Today on Insight for Living, Chuck Swindoll says it takes something most of us wouldn't expect, courage, to spread the kind of influence that actually changes lives. Chuck titled today's message, Germs That Make Us Contagious.
4: Do you have the courage to be a contagious Christian? Perhaps you never realized that being contagious requires courage. But think about that for a moment. Releasing Christ's infectious presence in your daily life takes the courage to do several things, like to smile at life rather than dread it. Like it takes courage to listen to God's "You Can Do It," rather than paying attention to others, "Now you better watch out. Better hold back there." And it also takes courage to be enthusiastic rather than pessimistic about what the day may hold for you. It doesn't necessarily take a dynamic personality to be contagious. For instance, we wouldn't say that the late Mother Teresa had a boisterous temperament, yet her vision to give love to the unlovable, the sick, and the dying influenced untold millions of others, even in her own quiet way. Contagious Christians, you understand, inspire and challenge, and sometimes even rebuke by their example of courage. Listen, for example, to some descriptions of courage as found in J.B. Phillips' paraphrase of 1 Thessalonians 5, 13-23, where he writes, "Live together in peace, encourage the timid, reprimand the unruly, help those who are weak, be very patient with everyone. Be sure that no one repays a bad turn by a bad turn. Good should be your objective, always. Be happy in your faith at all times. Never stop praying. Be thankful, whatever your circumstances may be. If you follow this advice, you will be working out the will of God expressed to you in Christ Jesus. Never dampen the fire of the Spirit. And never despise what is spoken to you in the name of the Lord. By all means, use your judgment and hold on to whatever is really good. And, of course, steer clear of evil in any form. May the God of peace make you holy through and through."
3: 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Chuck titled today's message, Germs That Make Us Contagious.
5: Seems to me that most people who want to get the most out of life desire to be contagious people. That implies that you desire to be different. So much of life is just plain boring, just drab. Have you noticed? It just seems to get long, as my mother used to say. Life just seems to get long. William McNamara once wrote in a book entitled The Human Adventure these honest words, "My grievance with contemporary society is with its decrepitude. There are few towering pleasures to allure me, almost no beauty to bewitch me. Nothing erotic to arouse me, no intellectual circles or positions to challenge or provoke me. No burgeoning philosophies or theology, and no new art to catch my attention or engage my mind. No arousing political, social, or religious movements to stimulate or excite me. There are no free men to lead me. No saints to inspire me. No sinners sinful enough to either impress me or share my plight. No one human enough to validate the going lifestyle. It is hard to linger in that dull world without being dulled. I stake the future on the few humble and hearty lovers who seek God passionately in the marvelous messy world of redeemed and related realities that lie in front of our noses." I say amen to that. Seems to me that what we really need in this world is a body of people whose lives demand an explanation. That's not original with me. I heard that from Lloyd Ogilvy. Our lives, if they are indeed contagious, will be lives that demand an explanation. People will want to know, how come you're so much like that? Now, when I talk about being contagious, I mean it in the right sense. We're all contagious. Problem is, we're infecting people with the wrong germs. Not the unhealthy kind of contagion. Webster says to be contagious is to communicate by contact, to be catching. When people are contagious, there's an influence that spreads from their lives that simply cannot be turned off. We find ourselves inspired by them and challenged by them, and more often than not, rebuked by them without their attempting to rebuke us verbally. They convince us of the good way to live. They inspire us to reach a greater destiny. It takes courage. It takes courage to live like that. Jeremiah was challenged. If you have run with the footmen, meaning the infantry, and they have wearied you, then how will you contend with horses? Which is another way of saying, if the infantry wears you out, what are you going to do when the cavalry comes? And if in the land of peace wherein you trusted you got tired, what will you do in the jungle of the Jordan? When things were going well, you found yourself swamped by your own self-imposed neuroses. What are you going to do when it's jungle fighting? Jeremiah, be contagious. Be different in this dull world. Many of our Christian heroes had such courage. St. Francis of Assisi. You should study his life sometime. Now, when you see pictures of Francis, you think of an old stoop-shouldered man that talked to birds and played around in the garden and lived a life about as exciting as watching paint dry. But that's not St. Francis of Assisi. That's not him. You know what they called him in his day? Joculator Domini, the hilarious saint. How about Mother Teresa? I cannot imagine Mother Teresa waking up to an alarm in Calcutta, 4:30, 5 o'clock in the morning, thinking, oh, rats, another hard day in the ghetto. I don't believe she starts her day like that. I don't believe she spends her life complaining about the lumpy mattress or the hot days or the long nights. No, there's something contagious about people like this. To be around folks like that is to be infected with germs of encouragement. And you want to do better. You want to accomplish more. You want to reach new heights. There is within us a choice we can make to spread poison or to spread encouragement. And I think the New Testament is full of sufficient challenge to send us in the right direction. Turn, if you will, to 1 Thessalonians 5. There's a whole list of things. Let me tell you a funny thing that happened, and it's not in my notes, so don't tell anybody I told you, okay? Sometimes you get gifts in the strangest ways. My friend Ray Steadman was ministering at a place back east, as I recall, and he was sitting at breakfast alone one morning, and there was a pewter salt and pepper set and a little creamer in front of him, just beautiful. And he thought, in a weak moment, that would fit neatly in my suitcase. I could take that home and this place would never miss it. And then the more he thought about it and the more scandal he realized he would create as a minister stealing these things, he thought, I can't do that. And so the next Sunday while he was preaching, he was on the subject of stealing, and he admitted this to everyone. He says, I want you to know that even I can be tempted to do that. And the following Sunday morning at his study, there was a little package. And he unwrapped it, and it was this pewter

salt and pepper shaker and creamer. Someone in the congregation heard his story and called back there and thought, if he wants it that much, I'll send it to him, you know. And so when he shared it the next Sunday, he said, I also noticed this lovely color television set it. And he said, you know what? I did not get a color television set. Back to the stuff at hand here. I want you to notice that this list we're looking at kind of evolves out of a statement that Paul makes in verse 11, encourage one another, build up one another. I think if I were to paraphrase it, I would say, be contagious with encouragement. Be an edifier, just as a regular habit of your life. So that when anyone leaves your presence, even though they were there for a reproof, they felt built up. Now, that's quite a challenge. Be contagious in putting courage into someone else. That's why I ask, are you courageous enough to be contagious? See the word encourage? It means that, putting courage into someone else. Enthusiasm is from entheos. Theos means God. Putting God into another life. Encourage, putting courage into another life. And lest he leave us with just the mocking sound of a command, he adds a list of things we can do as we wrap ourselves up like a gift and give ourselves to people. Some of the things are kindly requested. Verse 12, I request of you that you appreciate those who are your spiritual leaders. Show respect for your spiritual leaders. And verse 13 concludes with another kindly requested, give to others the gift of peace. See the way it reads? Live in peace with one another. Be peaceful. And then he changes to urgency in verse 14. Now we urge you. Now he gets a little closer to home. There are some things that are urgently needed. If you're going to be contagious, if you're going to have an impact in a dull world, there are some things that must mark your life, and they're urgent things. Notice them. Admonish the unruly. Put courage into the discouraged. Stay with the weak. The word help suggests the idea of staying with them in the long haul. We looked at that closely last time. Be increasingly more patient. And verse 15, refuse to retaliate. Don't get even. Don't even try to get even. Let them win, if they want to call that winning. You will never be contagious if you spend your life getting even. Now, he goes further. We had to stop because we ran out of time, and we want to continue. When you get to verse 16 down through 20, you come upon things that are continually appropriate. See the way it reads? Always rejoice. Unceasingly pray. In everything give thanks. Stop extinguishing the spirit and stop turning off messages from God, spoken through the throat of a prophet. And then there are finally, there's one thing that's occasionally uncertain. And so, as we're going to see, we need to examine it carefully. If it's good, stay with it. If it's bad, get rid of it. We'll look at that in a minute. Now, some things that are continually appropriate. If you want to be contagious, work on these things. Always rejoice. I cannot name one thing that is more contagious than genuine joy. Can't name a thing. I know some people who say, look, I just don't show it. I'm joyful. I just don't show it. I never met anybody of whom that was true. If you are truly joyful, you cannot keep from showing it. I'm not saying you have to be a cheerleader. I'm not saying you have to have a lot of charisma or dynamic. You don't have to be like that in personality. I know some very quiet kind of people who are terribly contagious to be around. Full of joy,
They're not applauding a lot. They don't do backflips down the road. They don't sing to the top of their voice. They're quiet people, but they're contagiously happy. There is in this a well-developed sense of humor, an optimistic outlook on life, a focusing on the healing rather than on the difficulty of the problem. A person who is rejoicing always is one who is light-hearted in spirit, one who on occasion really enjoys a good laugh. Because some of you still don't look convinced, I've done a little research in this, and I want to share with you that there is scientific proof it will do you good. I don't know if you've read The Anatomy of an Illness as Perceived by the Patient by Norman Cousins. It was written by this former Saturday Review editor. He was hospitalized in 1964 with an extremely rare crippling disease. When conventional medicine failed to improve his condition, he was diagnosed as incurable. Cousins checked out of the hospital. Being aware of the harmful effects that negative emotions can have on the human body, the man reasoned that the reverse must also be true. So he decided to dwell on becoming well again. He borrowed a movie projector. Now, if you're a physician, just keep listening. Don't turn this off. Just keep listening. He borrowed a movie projector and prescribed his own treatment plan consisting of Marx Brothers motion pictures and old candid camera reruns on film. He studied all aspects of his disease, and with the help of his physician, he learned what would have to take place in his body to make it right again. He focused on that. In his book, he recounts that he made the joyous discovery that 10 minutes of genuine belly laughter would give me at least 2 hours of pain-free sleep. What had seemed to be a progressively debilitating, fatal cellular disease was reversed. And in time, Cousins almost completely recovered. After his personal account of the victory appeared in the New England Journal of Medicine, he received more than 3,000 letters from appreciative physicians throughout the world. 34 medical schools have included his article in their instructional materials, and in 1978, Norman Cousins joined the faculty of the UCLA Medical School. Isn't that amazing? Another man writing about it says, it seems the brain causes the cells to produce proteins called endoenzymes, which are natural morphine-like painkillers. Laughter triggers the production of these endoenzymes. Doctors now agree that Cousins' self-prescribed therapy of joy has a scientific basis. Laughter reduces pain and actually helps to cure the patient. With laughter as his painkiller, Cousins no longer had to use sleeping pills and other drugs that alter the endocrine system and interfere with the body's own internal healing mechanism. I think that's great. I'm involved in a little radio program, and on occasion I'll have people write me and say, you can stop preaching, which kind of catches me up short. And then they will add, but don't stop laughing. Yours is the only laughter that ever comes into our home. Is there laughter in your home? When did it stop? Chances are very good that since it stopped, you felt worse. You say, well, if you only knew my circumstance, wait a minute. Since when did circumstances give us reason to laugh or not? If I went on the basis of circumstances, friends, you think I'd do what I do for a living? You and I realize that the challenge of life is living above circumstances, seeing beyond the petty differences that lie between us and other individuals, overlooking faults, going further than the gloomy, grim response of others. I love this statement. I got it from a French Jesuit priest theologian whose name I can't even pronounce. Joy is the surest sign of the presence of God. Isn't that good? I think that's true. Now, how do I do that? Unceasingly pray. Hey, these are linked together like links in a chain. If you try to do that without this next one, you're going to run dry. Your laughter is going to turn into just a
silly little smile. You're going to become just a jokester. No one wants to be around just a jokester. That's not funny. We pay entertainers to do that for us. And most of them are grim people when they're not in front of the camera. The only way to have a heart that's full of joy is to have a heart that's free of the burdens. And to have a heart that's free of the burdens means you've got to release them. And you release the burden how? Prayer. See the way he puts it? Unceasingly pray. Many years ago, I stumbled across this paraphrase. Pray with the frequency of a hacking cough. Ever had one of those little ticklish feelings in your throat and just required that about every, two or three minutes, sometime less than that, you had to cough. You just had to. That's the idea. It's not a nonstop 24-hour-a-day burden of prayer. It's not that. It's just a regular releasing of the load. You're with someone, they're ornery, they're hard to deal with, release the load to God. You get a letter that attacks you, release, let him read it. You have a job that requires of you heavy decisions and a lot of high-powered responsibility kind of things. Let him share in it. Why do you think you have a Savior? Since when could you handle it? You will become extraordinary if you do that. You will become the gossip of the office. Your life will demand an explanation. Contagious is the word. Pray without ceasing. What's the genius of this discipline? Number one, it is tremendously therapeutic. And number two, it is a direct pipeline to wisdom. That's why prayer works. It's a therapy that sends the burden from my shoulders to God's. And second, it sends back to me perspective, which is called in Scripture wisdom. Works. I've never seen it fail. Never. When I say to my Father, help me here, He does. And when He helps me, He also sends along in the package insight I need, perspective that I need, wisdom that I need. I'm freed from the anchor that drags me down. And as a result, guess what? Verse 18 happens. In everything, give thanks. Did you notice this? It's an always matter of rejoicing. It is an unceasing matter of prayer. It is an in everything matter of giving thanks, not for everything. This helped me a long time ago. I used to think that I was responsible before God to give thanks for everything. No. Why would I ever give thanks for something I really needed to confess to Him is wrong? I'm not thankful for sin in my life. I'm not thankful for calamity that drops me on my face. I'm not thankful for the cursing of someone else against me. I'm not thankful for ugly things done against my children. But in them, I am thankful. You see, the little word in gives me the perspective of the whole pattern, which God is weaving together in His sovereign way. In His pattern, there are beautiful threads of gold and silver and yellow and red and orange and bright greens and bright blues. But in His pattern, there are also somber grays and blacks and deep hues of brown. Those are needed in the pattern. And so in this whole pattern that God is weaving together, I'm giving Him thanks. I'm giving Him thanks for the low tide. In the midst of it, I am gaining a depth concerning His plan that I would not have gotten. But for the thing itself, not really.

0: Chuck Swindoll is midway through our study in 1 Thessalonians chapter 5. He titled his message, Germs That Make Us Contagious. It's the 11th sermon in a collection of 12 that concludes Monday here on Insight for Living. Since our verse-by-verse study in Paul's letter concludes next week, I want to remind you that time is running out to request your copy of Chuck's book called Laugh Again, Experience Outrageous Joy. It's founded on Paul's letter, not to the Thessalonians, though, but to the Philippians. Here's why that's significant. Did you realize that Philippians is the most joy-filled letter in the New Testament, and it was written by a man in chains? No windows, no freedom. Paul was in prison, and he had no idea how his story would end. Yet he wrote to the Philippians about joy, not as a lofty goal, but as a present-day reality. Chuck has spent years unpacking how that's even possible and what it means for you today. His book, Laugh Again, will change the way you think about joy and about the God who makes it available in places you'd least expect it. 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I'm Bill Meyer. 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
1: 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In Mali, where Islamists control much of the country, Pastor Jeremy Lasana is known for one thing. His house is where you go to get a Bible. Neighbors simply call it the House of Bibles. Jeremy knows the danger. Islamic insurgents have killed two of his brothers, his uncle, and his two nephews. Yet he continues distributing God's word to internally displaced Christians living in camps and even to Muslim strangers open to the gospel amid their suffering. Pray for Pastor Jeremy as he continues serving in a hostile and dangerous environment, and for persecuted Christians in Mali who desperately need God's word.
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3: Chapter 5. And I saw in the right hand of him that sat on the throne a book written within and on the backside, sealed with seven seals. And I saw a strong angel proclaiming with a loud voice, Who is worthy to open the book and to loose the seals thereof? And no man in heaven nor in earth, neither under the earth, was able to open the book, neither to look thereon. And I wept much, because no man was found worthy to open and to read the book, neither to look thereon. And one of the elders saith unto me, Weep not. Behold, the Lion of the tribe of Judah, the Root of David, hath prevailed to open the book and to loose the seven seals thereof. And I beheld, and lo, in the midst of the throne and of the four beasts and in the midst of the elders, stood a lamb, as it had been slain, having seven horns and seven eyes, which are the seven spirits of God sent forth into all the earth. And he came and took the book out of the right hand of him that sat upon the throne. And when he had taken the book, the four beasts and 24 elders fell down before the Lamb, having every one of them harps and golden vials full of odors, which are the prayers of saints. And they sung a new song, saying, Thou art worthy to take the book and to open the seals thereof. For thou wast slain, and hast redeemed us to God by thy blood out of every kindred and tongue and people and nation, and hast made us unto our God kings and priests, and we shall reign on the earth. And I beheld, and I heard the voice of many angels round about the throne, and the beasts and the elders, and the number of them was 10,000 times 10,000, and thousands of thousands, saying with a loud voice, Worthy is the Lamb that was slain to receive power, and riches, and wisdom, and strength, and honor, and glory, and blessing. And every creature which is in heaven, and on the earth, and under the earth, and such as are in the sea, and all that are in them, heard I saying, Blessing, and honor, and glory, and power be unto him that sitteth upon the throne, and unto the Lamb for ever and ever. And the four beasts said, Amen. And the 24 elders fell down and worshipped him that liveth forever and ever. The First Epistle of Paul the Apostle to the Corinthians, Chapter 1. Paul, called to be

0: 61102.
1: Hello and welcome to Through the Bible with Les Feldick, an inspirational and informative half hour of insight into the heart of Scripture. In addition to teaching the Bible, Les is a full-time rancher, having a down-to-earth, practical teaching style that makes the Bible come to life. All programs are available on audio tape, videotape, and in printed form. At the end of the program, there will be an address where you can contact the ministry. And now, here's Les Feldick with today's lesson.
2: Isaiah chapter 9, we're going to continue on getting ready for the New Testament introduction of the thousand-year reign of Christ. And it's been promised ever since Israel became a nation. See, that's what I'm trying to show. Verse 6, for unto us, the nation of Israel, a child is born, unto us a son is given. And I always connect that with John 3:16, for God so loved the world that he gave his only begotten son. Well, I connect that. This is what they got. And the government, looking ahead now to the time of this royal family coming to a head in the person of the Messiah, the Christ, sitting on David's throne, ruling from Mount Zion in Jerusalem. Never lose sight of it. It's going to be an earthly kingdom on which God the Son himself will rule and reign. All right? This is all prophecy yet, 700 years before Christ. And so the government shall be upon his shoulder. His name shall be called Wonderful, Counselor, the Mighty God, the Everlasting Father, the Prince of Peace. See, all those are titles that God the Son will wear, you might say, when he becomes king of this glorious kingdom. All right, now verse 7. Of the increase of his government. Now, what does government speak of? People. Government is what controls the masses. Without it, you've got anarchy. And so here, even in the kingdom economy, we're going to have a government. It's going to be a benevolent government. It's not going to be one of high taxation. It's not going to be one of penal punishment and all those other things. It's going to be heaven on earth, but nevertheless, it'll be a government under the rulership of the king. And then later on today, or whenever we get over into the New Testament, we'll see again how that the 12 apostles of Israel will each rule one of the 12 tribes of Israel. They'll sit on thrones underneath the throne of Jesus himself. All right, but here we have it then, that the increase of his government and peace, there'll be no war during this kingdom, and that shall be no end, because it's like I said in the last half hour, it'll slip right on into the eternal environment. And so he's going to sit there upon the throne of David. See that? I made reference to it in the first half hour, that it's the throne of David on which Christ will sit on Mount Zion in Jerusalem. All right, so he will sit upon the throne of David and upon his kingdom to order it, to establish it with judgment, that is rule, and justice. There'll be no bribery. There'll be no corruption. And it'll be from henceforth even forever, because the zeal or the authority, the sovereignty of the Lord of hosts will perform it. Well, now that's about as plain as language can get, isn't it? All right, now turn the page and we go into another aspect of his earthly kingdom, and that is the animal kingdom. Isaiah chapter 11. Now this isn't heaven, this is the kingdom. You know, I think I made mention the last taping. Somebody sent me a book that he had authored, or someone had authored. I think a guy did himself. And he was speaking of what heaven will be like. Well, all of his references were these kingdom references. This isn't heaven as we think of heaven. This is the earthly kingdom. Now keep that straight. This is the heaven that Israel is looking forward to on the earth under the headship of their Messiah. But it's not the heaven that you and I think of, which is, of course, in the heavens of the heavenlies. I don't know where it's at, but it's certainly not here on the earth. But this kingdom is simply going to be a heaven.

0: heavenly-like environment, but on planet Earth, with the capital now in Jerusalem. All right, now then, on planet Earth, we're going to also have aspects of the animal kingdom. And let's just jump in at chapter 11. And, let's start at verse 4. Again, we're making reference to the king. But with righteousness, this king shall judge or rule the poor or those who are at the bottom of the totem pole. He'll reprove with equity for the meek of the earth. Now, of course, whenever I read that verse, I'm always reminded, when did Jesus address these things? Well, in the Beatitudes. The Beatitudes. See, they're the constitution of the kingdom. And they make far better sense if you leave it with the kingdom than try to bring it into Christianity today. And so he will. He'll make equity for the meek of the earth. He shall smite the earth with the rod of his mouth. That, of course, is previous to all this. With the breath of his lips shall he slay the wicked. That was all accomplished before we opened the kingdom. But now verse 5. And righteousness, absolute perfect fairness and equity and honesty, everything will be without any smack of pollution or corruption. It's going to be perfect, see? All right, verse 5. Righteousness shall be the girdle of his loins, faithfulness the girdle of his reins. Now verse 6. Now we jump into another aspect of the kingdom. The animal kingdom. It's going to be there. The wolf shall dwell with the lamb because the curse has been lifted. They'll no longer be carnivorous. They will eat as they ate back in the Garden of Eden before the curse fell. All right, the leopard shall lie down with the kid, the baby goat, a calf and a young lion and a fatling. They'll all be commingling. And in the midst of what used to be carnivorous animals, what? Kids are playing. We're going to be playing with these wild animals as we look at them instead of cats and dogs or along with cats and dogs. I shouldn't say instead of, or somebody's going to get all shook up and say, wait a minute, I'm not going to have a kitty in the kingdom. But we just know that all these wild animals now are going to be domesticated. They're no longer going to be carnivorous. And I'll show you why in the next verse, verse 7. And the cow and the bear shall feed, their young ones shall lie down together. And the lion, the fiercest of all, shall eat straw or forage like an ox. Well, if it can forage like an ox, it doesn't have to kill something else for its food. So everything is going to revert back. Now let me show you from Scripture. Go back to Genesis again. Like I said in the last program, we got to keep reviewing Genesis because it's been many, many years since we taught it verse by verse. But you remember back in Genesis chapter 1, verse 30. Genesis 1, verse 30. Now, this is before Adam ate. This is before the curse fell. This is how it's going to grow back when the kingdom is set up, just like it was in Eden before Adam fell. Genesis 1, verse 30. And to every beast of the earth, to every fowl of the air, to everything that creepeth upon the earth, wherein there is life, in other words, every living thing, I have given every green herb for food. In other words, everything in God's creation ate and survived on things that grew naturally. They didn't kill anything. Why? Death was still unknown. Death was an unknown factor back here. And so nothing died. Consequently, nothing killed something else for its food. Everything ate of that which grew naturally. Well, it's going to come back to that. And now back to Isaiah 11. This is why then the lion will eat grass and forage and so forth, just like cattle. And all the other carnivorous animals, the same way, they'll eat of the herbs and forbs and so forth. And now verse 8, the nursing child shall play on the hole of a asp or a poisonous snake in our time. And a larger child, a weaned child, shall put his hand on a cockatrice den without any harm or danger. And then verse 9 is the promise, see? They shall not hurt nor destroy Nothing will die. Nothing will go back into uselessness. All right. They shall not hurt nor destroy in all my holy mountain, that is the kingdom. For the earth shall be full of the knowledge of the Lord as the water covers the sea. Now, isn't that a fabulous promise? You know, I think I read years and years ago that the human capability of even the brain that we have is only about 5%. That's all we can use, is about 5% of our capability. Well, now, can you imagine what will happen when God gives us full knowledge? And we are. Paul even speaks of that, that we will have full knowledge and understanding. And so that's why, you know, when questions come in that are kind of hard to answer and over which a lot of the theologians like to argue, you know, my favorite answer now is, well, hey, if it doesn't affect where you're going to spend eternity, if it doesn't affect your daily life, why worry about it? We'll find out when we get there. We're going to have full knowledge. We're going to understand all these things that today are in a state of unknown. But we're going to have this kind of knowledge as the waters cover the sea. Now, that is for these here in the kingdom. And, of course, I'll have to refer to the church's experience in the kingdom at a later time. But anyway, the knowledge of the Lord will cover the earth as the water covers the sea. All right, now let's just move on up through our Old Testament, and let's go on up to chapter 66, I think I want, in Isaiah. Isaiah 66, just to give you a little glimpse of what it's going to be like in, I know where I want to go. I'm sorry. I want to jump all the way up to Jeremiah. I might come back to Isaiah 66, but I want to go to Jeremiah 31. This is what I wanted to see first. Jeremiah 31, 31. We've looked at these verses before. Jeremiah 31, 31. And again, the Lord is speaking through the prophet. And look what he says. Behold, the days come. Now, what does that speak of? Out in the future. See? Doesn't say when, but sometime out in the future, saith the Lord. That this is a promise now that he's giving concerning the believing element of Israel. Now, you want to remember, only a small remnant of Israel has ever been believers, or will, even as we saw in our last taping, that only one-third of the Jews of our present time will become true believers and go into this glorious kingdom. But nevertheless, this is the promise that God makes to that surviving remnant that will enjoy these kingdom promises. 31:31, behold, the days come, saith the Lord, that I will, it's going to happen, I will make a new covenant with the house of Israel and with the house of Judah. Now that makes me stop again. You know, there are so many people, not just the worldwiders, but a lot of others, who still think that the 10 tribes were lost and disappeared and only Judah and Benjamin survived. Don't you believe it. God never lost a single tribe. They were all intact when they went out into the Babylonian captivity. And don't you ever forget that. When they came back from the Babylonian captivity, Ezra and Nehemiah speak over and over of the whole house of Israel. Not just Judah and Benjamin, the whole house of Israel were represented going out and coming back. And so all the way up through the Old Testament, it's a constant reference, not just to the tribe of Judah, but to all of them. And then when you jump all the way up, now let's just do this, because this is what I have to do with Scripture. Jump all the way up to Acts. Keep your hand in Jeremiah. I'm not through there by any means. But just to see what I'm talking about, jump up to Acts chapter 2, the day of Pentecost. And Peter is preaching his Pentecostal sermon. Oh, let's see. I was going to use even more than just one, but one will do for now. Verse 36. Got it? Acts chapter 2, verse 36. And remember, he's addressing the Jews that have been gathering there around the temple for this Feast of Pentecost. And look how Peter addresses them. Plain English. Acts 2, verse 36. Therefore, let all the house of Israel, not just two tribes, all of them, see? Let all the house of Israel know assuredly that God hath made this same Jesus Lord and Christ. They're all there. Now, if that's not enough for you, just keep going. Go all the way back to Revelation chapter 7. Now, how can they be lost when Scripture has got them right in front of you? I'll tell you what, the devil is a master at spreading a lie. You know that, don't you? He was the father of it, and he's the master of it. But we're not going to follow a lie, we're going to follow the truth, see? All right, Revelation chapter 7. Verse 4. And I heard the number of them which were sealed. And there were sealed 144,000 of all the tribes of Israel. Two? All of them. Now, when you take all 12 tribes of Israel and you take 12,000 out of each one, how many do you end up with? 144,000. And it's not Jehovah's Witnesses, it's Jews. See? Next time they come to your door, you just ask them, "My, are you a Jew? You don't look like one." "Well, no, I'm not a Jew." "Well, then you can't be one of the 144,000 because they have to be Jews." See? It's what the book says. 12,000 from each one of the 12 tribes. Now, can you get it any plainer than that? Okay, back to Jeremiah. That was us all free for nothing. I didn't intend to do that either. Jeremiah 31. Now, verse 32. This new covenant is not going to be according to the covenant that I made with their fathers in the day that I took them by the hand to bring them out of the land of Egypt. So that was where we first started this afternoon, back in Exodus 19. When Israel was gathered around Mount Sinai and God was getting ready to give them the law. Now Jeremiah says, we're not talking about that covenant. We're not talking about the Ten Commandments and the temple worship. We're talking about a new covenant, see? And now verse 33. But this new covenant that's still out in Israel's future when the kingdom comes in. See, that's when this covenant will kick in. Where he says, this shall be the covenant, verse 33, that I will make with the house of Israel after those days, saith the Lord. In other words, after all of their history is gone by and they're now coming into the kingdom and this new covenant is going to become a reality. God says, I will put my law, in other words, their means of behavior, their daily discipline, I will put my law in their inward part, and I will write it in their hearts, and I will be their God. They shall be my people. What a difference from where they've been for the last couple thousand years, see? Now verse 34. They shall no more teach every man his neighbor. They shall no more teach every man his brother, saying, know the Lord, for they shall all know me, from the least of them to the greatest of them, saith the Lord, for I will forgive, see that? I will forgive their iniquity, and I will remember their sin no more. All right, now let's jump all the way back for comparison's sake to where the Jew even today is still resting, and that is Deuteronomy chapter 6. Many of you know where I'm going to go. Deuteronomy chapter 6. Now, this is just for comparison. Look at the vast difference between this first covenant of law and the new covenant that Jeremiah is talking about. Deuteronomy chapter 6, drop in at verse 4. Deuteronomy chapter 6, verse 4. Hear, O Israel, the Lord our God is one Lord. Thou shalt love the Lord thy God with all thy heart, with all thy soul, with all thy might. Now verse 6. And these words which I command thee this day shall be in thy heart, but not like it is in Jeremiah, because see now in the next verse, what are they still going to have to do? Teach it. See? And thou shalt teach them, that is, these words which God is going to give in his covenant of law, thou shalt teach them diligently unto thy children. Thou shalt talk of them when thou sittest in thy house, when thou walkest by the way, and when thou liest down, and when thou risest up. Thou shalt bind them for a sign upon thy hand, and they shall be as frontlets between thine eyes. And thou shalt write them upon the posts of thy house and on thy gates, and so on and so forth. You see the difference? In other words, beginning with the law, they had to work at it constantly in order to pass it on to their children and in order to practice it. But you see, when they get into that kingdom, it's going to be so glorious. There won't be any need for a law that says thou shalt not, see? And instead, God is going to write all of his righteousness in their hearts, and they're not going to have any problem living a righteous life. All right, now then, while I'm back in Jeremiah 31, I want to bring you back there for a moment, because here again, I have to disagree with these people who are maintaining that Israel has gone down the tube, and they're gone, they've disappeared, and all these promises have been given to the church. Don't you believe it? Don't you believe it? Israel is still a viable entity, and that's why they're back in the land, and that's why everything is getting ready for these kingdom promises to yet become a reality. All right, now look what the scripture says to these people who claim that Israel disappeared. Jeremiah 31, verse 35. Now, that may shock some of you people, but you know there's a lot of them out there. I get a magazine every so often, and that's all they trumpet, that the Jew disappeared in 70 A.D., Christ returned in 70 A.D., and all the promises that were given to Israel have disappeared and have now been turned over to the church. Well, that's not what my Bible says, because look at 35. Thus saith the Lord, who gives the sun for a light by day, and the ordinances of the moon and the stars for light by night, which divideth the sea when the waves roar, the Lord of hosts is his name. Now this is what God says. If those ordinances depart from before me, saith the Lord, then the seed of Israel also shall stop from being a nation before me forever. Thus saith the Lord, if heaven above can be measured, the foundations of the earth search thou beneath, I will cast off all the seed of Israel for all that they have done, because they certainly deserve it. But behold, the days come, saith the Lord, that the city shall be built to the Lord from the tower of Hananel to the gate of the corner. All of God's promises are still going to be fulfilled. Israel hasn't disappeared. Israel is not going to disappear. They are there by virtue of God's decree, and it's a miraculous thing that here they've been called back from every nation on the planet. They resurrected the dead Hebrew language, and then people scoff at it and say they're nothing but imposters. Well, not according to this book. And so you have to remember that all of these promises are still future. They are still valid. Okay, now for the minute that we've got left, let's just stay in Jeremiah for a moment and turn over to chapter 33. Drop down to verse 7. Now, these are God's promises. And beloved, if God can break these promises, then what have you and I got to stand on? Nothing. Because if he can break his promise with Israel, he can break it with you and me. But he won't. He hasn't, see?
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2: 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And we thank you so much for listening. We have a lot of plans for this new rest of this year and a new year coming. So pray for us and listen to us, and we appreciate it. Thank you very much. Amen and amen. Hallelujah.

0: 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Today, Keith Moore is teaching from the Word of God, a message from the series, Exceeding Growing Faith. Stay tuned, because at the end of this broadcast, we'll be giving you information on how you can receive a free copy of today's teaching. And now, Brother Moore.
1: Just give the command. Please, sir. He besought him, pled with him. And my servant shall be healed, because I understand orders. I have people who have rank above me. I'm under their authority. And then I got soldiers. Obviously, we know he's got at least 100 under him. And I say to this man, go. And in the Roman army, you did not say, do I have to? You know, I just don't feel like it. By the time he says, go, and you get yes, sir, out of your mouth, he needs to see some dust. He needs to see some dust coming off of your heels. Go, and what happens? He goes. I tell another one, come. What happens then? He comes. I tell my servant. So now, oh, thank you, Lord. Here is why he can believe for his servant like he can. His servant is submitted to him. Can you see this? We live in a society that despises submission. Despises it. You mention the word, you may lose half your crowd. It's seen as a archaic. We got delivered from that. Submission? I don't submit to anybody. Yeah, that includes God. Submission to God is shown, demonstrated in submission to men. Folks don't like that either. But one of the reasons why people are not able to help others with their faith is because the submission and respect is not there. But he knows he can use his faith, whether he understands it or not. I'm sure he didn't. He's a soldier. He's not a theologian. But he just knows he can. Why? Because when he tells his servant to do something, he does it. So he's not going to argue him and tell him he can't believe for his healing. I tell my servant, do this. What happens? He does it. When Jesus heard it, he marveled. The master marveled. It'd be like us saying, you know, wow. And he said to them that followed, verily, we'd probably say, I'm telling you the truth. I'm telling you, I haven't found so great faith, not in Israel. Now, that probably didn't make everybody happy, because they also despised the Romans. They were occupied by them. No doubt there were a lot of atrocities that had been committed by them. And here's a guy who's a priest with extensive higher education in the law. Are you going to tell him that a Roman soldier has got way more faith than he's ever demonstrated? Jesus marveled. He said, I have not found faith so great. No, not in Israel. Verse 12. Verse 11. I say to you, many will come from the east and west, will sit down with Abraham and Isaac and Jacob in the kingdom of heaven. The children of the kingdom will be cast out. The outer darkness will be weeping and gnashing of teeth. Just because your parents were Christians doesn't make you a Christian. Just because you've been to a church bunch doesn't mean you love God and respect God. It's not the same. And what he's saying is what we've been talking about. There will be people who you would have thought would have been in for sure, and they're not. Never were born again. And there are other people you'd think, no, how in the world would they even know how to believe God? And they're going to demonstrate some of the greatest faith you've ever seen. Verse 13. Jesus said to the centurion, oh, this is what he wanted to hear. What's he want to hear? Give the order. Please, sir, give the order. Give the order. Jesus said, go your way. What do you think happened with that centurion? Man, he braced. He came to attention. Go your way. And as you have believed, so be it done to you. Oh, hallelujah. Hallelujah. He said, you don't need to come to the house. I don't need to hear a big prayer. I don't need to see anything. You don't need to touch him. Would you just give the order? And he did. How many think what happened? Now, what does the centurion say? When I tell one soldier, go, what happens? When I say come, what happens? So when Jesus said, go your way, what do you think happened? As he was hollering, thank you, sir, you can see dust coming. Is that right? He's gone. He's out. And what happened? Come on, what happened? And the servant was healed in the selfsame hour of what? Paralysis and pain and incurable stuff. And within the hour, his servant is up saying, you want something to eat? Let me polish your breastplate for you. Is that right? Does your sword need sharpening?
2: Yes, sir.
1: The best use of a healing is service to God. The Lord strengthens you and heals you. Don't waste it doing nothing. Get up and start helping somebody do something for God. Is that right? That's the best use of your healing. Oh, hallelujah. Go with me back to Romans. We were over there. No, I'm moving too fast again. Are you still in Matthew? Matthew 8:13, Jesus said to the centurion, go your way. As you have believed, so be it done unto you. As you have believed. Why? We said you can't separate honor from faith. First Samuel 2 is where these words that are up over the stage area here come from. 1 Samuel 2:30, the Lord said, them that honor me, I will honor. I want you to hear the similarity in this. As you have believed, so be it done to you. Could you say it like this? You've honored me. I'm honoring you. How? As you've believed, if honor is inseparable from belief and faith, then you could say it. As you've honored me. Did he honor him?
2: Yes.
1: He did. And did the Lord honor him? By giving the command. Yes. The two are inseparable. Now go with me to Mark 6, and you'll see such a perfect example of this, and then I think we'll make our way to Romans. Mark 6 and verse 1. I am so thankful for this revelation. I've seen pieces of this throughout the years, but I see it clearer today than I've ever seen it before. Thanks be unto God. It also answers questions why faith is weak. It's because disrespect is so prevalent, including church. Folks just, in so many cases, don't know how to act. I was at a place a while back, and the pastor and I were walking around the church. He was showing me some of the new stuff that they had, the Spirit of God was giving me some things for him. And we were talking about it. And some people came up and they interrupted us rudely and callously. And he didn't say anything. I didn't say anything because it's not my church. It's not my place. This has been a couple of years ago. And then I noticed we never got back to what the Lord was saying about that. And it left me. And he never brought it up. This is not okay. People will stop important things because their child interrupted them for nothing. Did you hear me?
2: Yeah.
1: when it would be a perfect example to teach the little one. No, not now, baby. We're doing this. This is important. And then adults have never been taught things. Now, you don't go around on walking around on eggshells. You don't go around afraid you're going to say and do the wrong thing. You just want to be aware that if something important, something of God is going on, you don't interrupt that. You don't interfere with that. Right? You wait till it's done. You support it. You help it. You don't hinder it. Come on, are y'all with me? Would you like to learn more about this? Just lift your hand right now and say, Father God, forgive me for being calloused or disrespectful of you, your things, your people. Teach me what's important to you. Where I should show respect. How I should show respect. Enlighten me. Help me. In Jesus' name, I ask it. Glory to God. That's good. He's going to answer that prayer. He's already begun. Amen. But just pay attention. If something's going on and he checks you, he tugs on you, then just stop. Quit talking. Look, listen. Pay attention. See what's going on. I've noticed this. I've been traveling. Phyllis and I have been traveling now over 30 years, all over the country, other countries. We've been in all kinds of churches, different denominations. And it just, it's consistent. Every place you go, everything you do, the more they respect God and the things of God, the more He gives you. The stronger the anointing, the more revelation, the less they respect Him. And the thing is, you'll see some good people with good works that just are sadly lacking in respect for God. They don't see it. They don't realize it because they just hadn't been around it enough. Didn't learn it at home. Their parents didn't know it. But you'll see, I can tell. You can sense it because it's tied in with faith. People that respect, for one thing, they're not trying to tell you all about their self nonstop. It's not just I did this, I did that, I think this, I feel this, I like this, I don't like this, I. That's not being respectful. But people that really do respect the things of God, by the time, you're not around them any length of time, God will start giving you things. Start giving you things. I'm talking about as a minister.
0: And that concludes today's message by Brother Keith Moore. 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That's 417-334-9233. Just mention that you heard this message on the radio. 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

0: We are glad you could join us today for the Concepts of Faith broadcast. 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
1: Now, I want us to go to John's Gospel. We're talking about being citizens of another world. We, as Christians, are citizens of another world. And in John, the third chapter, begin with verse 1, there was a man of the Pharisees named Nicodemus, a ruler of the Jews. The same came to Jesus by night and said unto him, Rabbi, we know that thou art a teacher come from God. No man can do these miracles that thou doest except God be with him. Jesus answered and said unto him, Verily I say unto you, except a man be born again, he cannot see the kingdom of God. Now, the word see here does not mean see it with the literal eye. It means perception. You'll not be able to perceive the kingdom of God except you be born again. And you know, Nicodemus said, how can a man, when he's old, enter again the second time into his mother's womb and be born? Jesus answered, said, Verily I say unto you, except a man be born of water and of the Spirit, he cannot enter into the kingdom of God. That which is born of flesh is flesh, and that which is born of spirit is spirit. Now you might say, how in the world can I and them and thou and me and all this be mingled together? See, when we start talking about buckets, put one bucket in another and another and in that one, we can put two buckets in one and have three buckets together. But you can't put three buckets all in each other all at the same time. It just can't be done. But now, if you've got three buckets of water, you can pour all three buckets of water in one bucket. It's going to be hard to tell which bucket the water came out of, isn't it? I mean, it all gets mingled together. I believe this is what God is saying, that he's prepared an abode for us, and it's in Christ, and God sees us as being one with him, one with God, one with the Father, even though we may not act righteous, talk righteous at times, or live just exactly right. See, they couldn't under the law. They couldn't anybody keep the law, but Jesus, he's the only man that could. But you see, under the new covenant, we're under days of grace. And when we miss it, grace covers it. And that's not a license to sin either. But thank God it's a license to get rid of condemnation. Because, brother, when you get put all together with God and Jesus and the Holy Ghost, you can't tell where God quits and you start or you start and God quits. As far as God's concerned, now I'm talking about God's observation of you. He sees you the way the Word says you are. See, we look at people as our opinion. God looks on the heart. Now, how in the world can this all mingle together? That which is born of spirit is spirit. That which is born of flesh is flesh. Now, we can discern between the flesh, and we can know that in the natural things, you just can't get me and Bill and me, and it just can't be done naturally. But when you're talking about spirit, the spirit's what's born again. And we become new creatures. We get the nature of God in us. And God has poured his likeness into us. And we were all melted together. And this is the abode that Jesus said, I go and prepare a place for you. That was impossible under the old covenant. Because Jesus had to carry his blood and sprinkle the mercy seat with his blood and cleanse the utensils of heaven for a better covenant. And bring us to the point where that sin would not be held against us. See, the sinner goes to hell. The person that goes to hell today in this life doesn't go because of his sins. He goes because he rejected Jesus. He rejected the way out. He rejected grace. It's not sin that sends people to hell. If it did, we'd all go. But it's a rejection of Christ. He became sin for us. Well, I don't want to get ahead of myself. But you see, that which is born of flesh is flesh, that which is born of spirit is spirit. So spirits can be mingled together and all become one. And that's what he's saying. I've prepared an abode for you. And because of the rebirth, I've prepared a way that you can become one with God and God one with you. Now, I know that you get criticized anytime you go to talking about this because there's people that say, well, you're just trying to make yourself out God. No, no. I wasn't trying to do it. God was trying to get us to see that we're in Him and He's in us and that He's flowing through us. We're not anything in ourselves. We are what we are because of what God is and what Jesus was. And He said, if you've seen Me, you've seen the Father. Jesus Himself said, I can of My own self do nothing. But what I see My Father do, that's what I do. Well, that's what we ought to be. What we see the Father do, that's what we ought to do. And I think that's what Paul had in mind when he said, wake to righteousness and sin not. When you wake up to the fact that you're the righteousness of God, you lose the desire to sin. I mean, if God's in me and I'm in God and God's there all the time and we're all poured in this thing together, I don't want to drag God out into something that's not right. So here he's given something to Nicodemus. Now, bring it on over here. In verse 7, he said, marvel not, I say unto you, must be born again. The wind bloweth where it listeth, and thou hearest the sound thereof, and canst not tell whence it cometh, nor whither it goeth. So is every one that is born of the Spirit. You can't tell where it come from, nor where it went. It's just in the Spirit. God's Spirit's in you. Your Spirit's in God. They all mix together. You can't tell where they started, nor where they quit. They become one. Now you see, the Spirit that came from God, man's spirit came from God. God breathed into Adam's nostrils the breath of life, and he became a living spirit being, you see. That's where it came from in the first place. Nicodemus answered and said, how can these things be? Jesus answered and said, art thou a master of Israel, knowest not these things? Verily I say unto you, we speak that we do know, and testify that we have seen, and ye receive not our witness. He said, I'm testifying the things I've seen. See, he came from heaven. See, you got to understand, Jesus was there in the beginning. He came from heaven. And he sees us there. And he said, I'm testifying of these things that I've seen. If I have told you earthly things you believe not, how shall you believe if I tell you heavenly things? Now, he's going to tell them a heavenly thing. And let's see how you believe about this. I mean, this will catch you now. No man hath ascended up to heaven but he that came down from heaven, even the Son of Man which is in heaven. What are you going to do with that? I mean, he's standing there talking to him. He said, the Son of Man which is in heaven. He said, I'm in heaven now. And that's why he said over there when he's praying, he said, I'm not in this world. I'm no more in this world. Of course, that was a confession of Jesus, and also, but here Jesus is saying, which is in heaven. He said, I'm in heaven. You know why he's in heaven? Because God was there, and he's in God, and God's in him. And he said, if you want to talk about heavenly things, he said, I'm here on earth right now, but I'm in heaven. He said, I'm just as much in heaven as I am right here, because I'm in God. And then just give you a little preview. We're just as much in heaven. God sees us just as much in heaven as he saw Jesus in heaven. Then he goes on to say, as Moses lifted up the serpent in the wilderness, even so must the Son of Man be lifted up. Whosoever believeth on him should not perish, but have eternal life. For God so loved the world, he gave his only begotten Son. Whosoever believeth in him should not perish, but have everlasting life. For God sent not his Son into the world to condemn the world, but that the world through him might be saved. He that believeth on him is not condemned, but he that believeth not is condemned already, because he hath believed not in the name of the only begotten Son of God. See, he didn't say he's condemned because of his sin, because Jesus came to remove that sin factor. Jesus was the cure to the sin problem. He became sin. We still got a sinner problem, but we don't have a sin problem today. Jesus was the cure to it. Thank God he took it on himself. So sin is not what sends you to hell. It's rejection of Jesus Christ. No man has ascended to heaven, he said. Now, you see, somebody said, well, what about the people that died, you know, that were righteous? Did they go to heaven? No. They went to abode of the righteous dead. See, it was down in the earth at that time, in the center of the earth. And it was across from the abode of the wicked dead, two separate compartments. But when Jesus arose from the dead, he went down there into that place, and he opened the gates and let those people out. And some of those people walked the streets of Jerusalem after Jesus rose from the dead. Now, brother, you talk about the Sadducees that didn't believe in the resurrection. That's the reason they were Sadducees. It was hard for them to propagate their gospel after some of those Old Testament saints were seen walking the streets of Jerusalem, been dead for 150 years. But they did. They actually walked the streets, and people saw them. Now, I don't know what that does to you, but it excites me. As Moses lifted up the serpent in the wilderness, so must the Son of Man be lifted up. A type. Jesus, the snake on the pole was a type of Jesus taking sin upon himself, becoming sin for us. The brass is symbolic of divine judgment. Divine judgment rendered the old serpent Satan harmless. There's a twofold application there. That serpent is a type of Satan. It is also a type of Jesus. And he rendered that serpent harmless by divine judgment. Jesus was no doubt the serpent on the pole because of what he says here. It was a type. God said to Moses, you know, the people were bitten by snakes. And he said, make this brazen serpent and put him on a pole. And it'll come to pass that whosoever looketh upon that and beholds that, they'll live and not die. In other words, death won't pass on them. That's a type of what divine judgment, see, did to Satan. Divine judgment rendered Satan harmless and ineffective against you. Satan can't send you to hell. Satan can't make you do all, you know, like Flip Wilson used to say, the devil made me do it. No, the devil didn't make you do it. He doesn't have the power to make you do it. Every man is tempted when he is drawn away of his lust. When lust is conceived, it brings forth sin. It becomes an act of the will eventually because of the thought pattern. But the thing I want you to see here is that the serpent on the pole also reveals to us that that serpent has been rendered harmless and ineffective.
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2: Now, we know that the Bible says faith is a substance of things hoped for. This book talks about faith, but it goes about it in a little different way. You know, the more ways you can say something, the better people understand it. We deal with the invisible things of God. Paul said the invisible things of God from the creation of the world are clearly seen, being understood by things that are made. So if we can understand the things that God made, then we can understand how the invisible things of God work. And Jesus gives us in his word the parable of the sower, how that the earth produces and brings forth fruit. The sower soweth the word. And this is exactly how the invisible things of God work in the kingdom of God. We speak things on the authority of the word of God. It's planted in our heart and it produces. 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Now, this book will help you understand faith in many different illustrations that I share in this book. We talk about a copy machine, how it produces, and it'll help you understand how God's Word will produce in your life. That's book offer
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5: When my mother was arrested for the murder of my father, I was 13. I didn't see how it was possible because Mom was with us at the neighbor's and we came home to find the house ransacked and my dad dead on the kitchen floor. Dad was 76 when he died and Mom was 33. Dad had married Mom out of pity after he found her homeless with my two half-sisters. The prosecution subpoenaed me as a witness, and I wasn't allowed to tell things Dad did that made Mom hate him, like touching us girls inappropriately. They twisted my words to support their case. Mom was convicted and sentenced to life in prison. I was sent to live with a cousin in Texas who blabbed about our tragedy, which I hated, and she wouldn't let me visit Mom in prison. I was filled with self-pity and tried to end my life by swallowing a bottle of pain pills. To get away from my cousin, I married a godly man from church when I was 18. He took me to visit my mom, but I was so selfish we divorced after 4 years. Then I married again and had 3 children. I was so ashamed of my past, I hated going to church, but did and began reading the Bible. I learned that God loved me and Jesus died for my sins. Jesus set me free of guilt and shame, giving my life purpose. I'm Sylvia. If the Son, therefore, shall make you free, ye shall be free indeed.
4: If you would like to be free from the weight of sin by receiving Jesus Christ as Lord and Savior, or maybe you have questions about it, call 1-888-NEED-HIM right now. 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
6: Chapter 15. A soft answer turneth away wrath, but grievous words stir up anger. The tongue of the wise useth knowledge aright, but the mouth of fools poureth out foolishness. The eyes of the Lord are in every place, beholding the evil and the good. A wholesome tongue is a tree of life, but perverseness therein is a breach in the spirit. A fool despiseth his father's instruction, but he that regardeth reproof is prudent. In the house of the righteous is much treasure, but in the revenues of the wicked is trouble. The lips of the wise disperse knowledge, but the heart of the foolish doeth not so. The sacrifice of the wicked is an abomination to the Lord, but the prayer of the upright is his delight. The way of the wicked is an abomination unto the Lord, but he loveth him that followeth after righteousness. Correction is grievous unto him that forsaketh the way, and he that hateth reproof shall die. Hell and destruction are before the Lord. How much more, then, the hearts of the children of men? A scorner loveth not one that reproveth him, neither will he go unto the wise. A merry heart maketh a cheerful countenance, but by sorrow of the heart the spirit is broken. The heart of him that hath understanding seeketh knowledge, but the mouth of fools feedeth on foolishness. All the days of the afflicted are evil, but he that is of a merry heart hath a continual feast. Better is little with the fear of the Lord than great treasure and trouble therewith. Better is a dinner of herbs where love is than a stalled ox and hatred therewith. A wrathful man stirreth up strife, but he that is slow to anger appeaseth strife. The way of the slothful man is as an hedge of thorns, but the way of the righteous.
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Can you recall any time in your personal past when you were glad and relieved to finally be standing on solid ground? This is Night Sounds. Welcome, I'm Bill Pierce. Well, I can remember several years ago having been asked to sing God Bless America just prior to a game between the Chicago Bulls basketball team and the Los Angeles Lakers. This was one of the playoff games, and as I began to sing and my voice soared out over that great auditorium, the organ, playing my accompaniment, I was standing next to, began to rise into the air, and I went with it, because the platform I was standing on was part of the organ. And as we went farther up into the rafters, I said, "Bill, think of the lyrics. Do not look down." Needless to say, when that thing finally landed, I was so relieved. Since each Night Sounds program bears a title and a direction in our continuity and thinking, I've decided to call our time together tonight Solid Footing. And since our program is theologically oriented, I'm going to begin tonight with one of the great hymns of solidity.

there is a sound of solidity. How firm a foundation, ye saints of the Lord, is laid for your faith in his excellent word. Tonight's program, Solid Footing. Many of you remember Hurricane Andrew that hit the Florida coast with a devastating impact. Well, some might recall also Hurricane Alicia, which struck the city of Houston with tornadoes and torrential rains. Great numbers of people were without water and electrical power for days. Devastating winds ripped the roofs from many houses. Uprooted trees lay everywhere. Well, in the aftermath of that storm, there was an amazing discovery. In his book, The Purpose of Suffering, Edwin Young said, "I was there, and if I had been asked to select the trees in my neighborhood

that would withstand a storm, I would have picked two huge oak trees that command the attention of every person driving down my street. Certainly the skinny little pines would have blown over, but I would have guaranteed that those oaks would stand. Curiously, however, those two oak trees were the first to go down. After the storm, I watched tree surgeons with truck and cranes and bulldozers as they pulled up the remaining roots. Finally, I asked one of the men, "What happened to those oak trees?" "Of all the trees, they were the most powerful. Why did they fall?" And the tree expert replied, "Look at the roots, sir. On one of the oaks, the roots are rotten. On the other tree, the trunk is hollow. Boar worms have destroyed it. Both of these trees had looked perfectly healthy before the storm came. The foliage, the branches, the bark gave the appearance of tremendous strength and durability. However, problems began when the pressure of the wind came. One of the trees lacked strong roots, and the core of the other was hollow and rotten. So neither tree could withstand the strong winds of Hurricane Alicia." Often when we think of trials and tribulations and suffering, we concentrate on that great figure of the Old Testament, good old Job. As strong as he was, do you think in any way he could have been like those trees? He looked fine on the outside. He had a great track record. He was a man of God and of prayer. He was prestigious, prosperous, good family man, had a good support system too, lots of friends. But it seemed in a brief moment he lost everything. Wouldn't you think somebody in that position would curse the day he was born and beg God to take his life because of the sin or whatever inequity may have befallen him? Job had a couple of friends. One was named Eliphaz, an eloquent orator. Mr. Young called these three friends Eliphaz the eloquent, Bildad the blaster, and Zophar the zealous. Well, these guys continued to make their presumptuous and senseless speeches to this suffering patriarch. The long-winded orator, Eliphaz, accused him of being impatient. And he went on and on. And tediously he built his case against Job. He used worn-out platitudes. And in his eloquent way, Job stated, "My friends have let me down." Tonight, as we think of our title in our meeting together, Solid Footing. Have you ever had a friend that you felt was a solid personality who would never fail you? Have you ever been let down or disappointed? Confident that he or she would be there, but when the crisis came and the need was expressed, that friend was just not available. They didn't have the roots to hold that friendship together. Job's friends came to him physically, but they let him down emotionally. In fact, he said they don't show pity. There didn't seem to be any affection there that would withstand the problems and the winds. One of the Hebrew words is translated in our Bibles as kindness or loving kindness.
Job said, I need strength. I need pity. I need sympathy and empathy from my friends. I need loving kindness. Moms or dads, when your son comes home from school and says, Mom, make me a jelly sandwich. Dad, would you help me with this? Usually, someone would comply. The mom would take a piece of bread, put the jelly on it, peanut butter, whatever. That's kindness. If you take a piece of bread and put jelly and butter and peanut butter and cut it, put it on a plate with a glass of milk, that's loving kindness. Well, it looked like Job would have settled for either one, but there was not the solidity in the relationship or friendship of these fellows that came supposedly to his aid. And the great tragedy tonight is that some of us, don't do even as well as Job's friends. We're not discerning enough to know when friends really need us and when we should be available. Tonight, as we come together and join one another after dark, you've probably been through a day, and you may have been rattled around the winds of adversity, and contention may have hit you head on. In a sense, you've been running up the hill against that headwind with no seeming support system, and at the end of the day you feel totally blown away, rootless. Jesus is dependable. And how often we have used this verse from the Gospel of Matthew, chapter 11, verse 28, where he says, Come to me, all of you who labor and are heavy laden. Those whose roots have been weak and shallow, whose trunks have been hollow, where the trials have just borne away slowly inside. You look good on the outside, but you've been falling apart. Come to me, and I will give you rest. This is not something that would indicate apathy or a lack of solidity or foundation. Other foundation can no man lay than that which is laid, Jesus Christ, the great statement of the Holy Word of God. A few moments ago, the Westminster Choir sang, How firm a foundation, ye saints of the Lord, is laid for your help in his excellent word. So tonight, if a human agent, a friend, even a family member has let you down, just hasn't been there, or worse yet, has betrayed you, there is a place of refuge. And if the enemy of the soul is beginning to hassle you, you can stand firm and resist him in Jesus' name. And Christ will rebuke him. I'm going to ask Jamie Lee right now to come and sing a song of solidity and strength.

Solid Footing. That's the name of our program tonight. That was Jamie Lee Owens singing We Shall Stand. Night Sounds on the air to you after dark. I'm Bill Pierce. Thank you so much for being right there. Some of you join us midstream and riding down the highway or lying in bed, can't sleep, just turn on the radio, looking for something, maybe anything, to take your mind off what it's on. Perhaps even looking for an alternative to something you may be into that's not working. Well, I'm glad we've met together tonight, especially if you're standing on shaky ground, somehow, somewhere. Perhaps a recent calamity, or something that's been pending, ominous, coming at you. I hope you stay tuned tonight. I'd love to hear from you. Our mailing address is Night Sounds, Wheaton, Illinois, 60189. Often on Night Sounds, we hear different kinds of music, various sounds from the new works to great classics to ballads. Not often we hear crickets, but here they are. Also music, some of it formidable, some very backed off and restful. And while we're thinking of solid footing tonight, no matter what you're going through, it can be changed. You can emerge into the light. This song was written by a man who'd gone through dark waters, losing members of his family through drowning. Following this awful experience, he wrote, when peace, like a river, overtakes my soul. And he enumerates the various kinds of shadows and problems and devastation that can touch a life. And the great chorus and refrain is, it is well with my soul, whatever betide, I'm standing on solid ground. Here's Dino to play amid the night sounds and the environment. Praise the Lord, it is well with my soul. This is the way it can end. It did for the writer of the song, and it can for you and me tonight. So let's hold on to the rock, the solidity of God's word and his person and presence.

peace like a river takes my soul. I'd like to conclude our program tonight by calling on Don Francisco to sing a song that's positive, that's loving. In fact, it's entitled Forever Love.

So tonight, if you feel like the foundations of your soul and spirit are crumbling right under you, let's take a word of scripture with us as we leave one another. Over in the Old Testament book of Isaiah, chapter 58, verse 11, this promise from our Heavenly Father: I will always guide you and satisfy you with good things. I'll keep you strong and well. You'll be like a garden that has plenty of water that never runs dry. We can take that with us through the night into tomorrow.

Well, I just want to thank you so much for being with me tonight and sharing these thoughts on solid footing. It can happen to you and me. Let's ask God for his guidance and his help and his strength as we go through tomorrow and meet one another by his divine providence in the days and hours ahead. May he guide you until we meet again. A happy good night.

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1: So the words mene mene tekel ufarsim also tell us to measure, to weight our action, our words. Yes, we are saved from sin, but sin is still around. And we still need to fight its weight, for it is still there to tear us apart, right?
2: Mene mene tekel ufarsim. Many, many take what is unforeseen. I know that these are Aramaic words and they do have a lot to do with numbers and measures, but I don't think I balanced out that interpretation very well. Today we're going to learn that this handwriting on the wall was all about weights and measures, which leads us to question how we might weigh out our actions and motives. Is it out of personal pleasure or a desire to please God? Ufarsim means divided, but we want to be undivided in our loyalty and our love, praising God alone for His greatness. His grace is that mercy that could never be measured. When you have a chance, look up into the night sky on a clear night and see how many stars there are. Now take out a coin, maybe the size of a dime, and hold it out there at arm's length, and cover a small portion of the sky with that small coin. Do you know that you have just covered about 15 million stars? This illustrates well how even the smallest things of this world can get us so busy that we forget the immensity and magnificence of God. And speaking of weights and measures, we are drawn to Hebrews chapter 12, verse 1, which says, "Let us lay aside every weight." We need to deliberately push aside those things that weigh us down. What are we holding on to spiritually that creates the burden and doesn't allow us to run with freedom? The things of this world surely burden us if we keep picking up all the earthly trophies as we go along the way. And it's not only the things that we pick up along the way, but it's the things of the past that can drag us down as well. Philippians 3:3 says, "But one thing I do, forgetting what is behind and straining towards what is ahead." So many, many teko ufarsim. Indeed, many, many are taken by what is unforeseen. But if we weigh out the value of our lives according to how the Lord sees us, we will not be taken by what is unforeseen, because all things are in His control and weighed out by Him alone. Welcome to Shalom Ariel, and welcome to our continuing study in the book of Daniel with Messianic leader Jacques Isaac Gabizon. Be blessed as you listen in, and Shalom.
1: One more thing about the word ufarsim, which means two halves. You know, this word in the singular means to divide, right? To break. And later came to be used in the Talmud as the word for the breaking of the unleavened bread, the matzah at Passover. As it is written in the Gemara, in the part of the Talmud that is written in Aramaic, the same word is used for the breaking of the unleavened bread, that it is called paraf, same as here. This gives much more meaning to the Last Supper as Yeshua, the ufarsim, the bread, you know, before going to the Tav. You know what he said? You remember in Matthew 26, he says he took the bread, he blessed it, he broke it, and gave it to the disciples and said, "Take it, this is my body." He ufarsim it for us. Mene, mene, tekel ufarsim. It is not for the one who made Yeshua his personal savior. For the manna whose price was set at 30 pieces of silver or shekel, the hiring of a slave, the price of a dead slave, was divided and broken, torn for all the believers. And see that the word feres or ufarsim came to mean one more thing. You know what they meant? The curtain over the altar or the throne, in order to separate them from the uncommon. But what happened to the curtain that was separating us from God? Do you remember what happened when Yeshua died on the cross and the veil of the temple was torn into? It was ufarsim for us. This is how a believer may read the writing on the wall today. Even there is a message of salvation for us. What is a message of doom behind each word? Yeshua is there, always there. When there's a judgment, He's always there to offer salvation as long as there's breath in our body. The message for all then is numbered, weight divided. But this is what Yeshua all carried for us. But the believer today must also read these words very carefully. Well, for the believer, there won't be a judgment, but there would be an assessment at the Bema Seat of the Messiah. We remember that. We often forget this thing. The Spirit said through Paul, he says, for we must all appear before the judgment seat of Christ, of the Messiah, that each one may receive the things done in the body that is right now, according to what he has done, whether good or bad. So the words mene, mene, tekel, ufarsim also tell us to measure, to weight our action, our words. Yes, we are saved from sin, but sin is still around. And we still need to fight its weight, for it is still there to tear us apart, right? Somebody once thought that it would be a wonderful thing if every day in our lives we had $1,440 in the bank that we had to spend. Okay? Why this number, 1,440? It's significant, you know why? Because each of us have 1,440 minutes every day, right? We need to spend them. The writing on the wall asks us, how are you going to spend it? How are you going to spend it? They say that you will never find time for anything, right? It's true. We never have time for anything. Okay, but we have to make the time. We need to make this time. We're given 1,440 golden chances every moment to give glory to God and to prepare our eternal future. But now, how did the others, the Magi especially, read the writing on the wall? What did they see? What did the king and the religious leaders and all the others in the palace understood from these four words to become so frightened, so panicky? The answer to this question will bring us to consider some very specific prophecies about the fall, the destruction of the city of Babylon, and the way the letter may have been written on the wall, and the reason why they could not read them. Only Daniel could read them, but that they could read a few of them. Ancient rabbis had a few theories about the way the letters were written. Some say that the letters were arranged in a square of three rows, and the words could be only read in a vertical way. Others say that the script was different. This is why they couldn't read it. However, it seems that they could read the words, but could not understand them. Just like when one, you know, reads the Bible for any purpose, then to learn and can't understand anything. But these understood something about these words or some words for their panic. So the question is, what did they see and what did they understand? The answer to this will bring us to see the depth again of the word of God. The answer may be found in the book of Jeremiah. Jeremiah was at the time of these events. He was in Jerusalem, and there he prophesied the fall of Jerusalem in many details, details actually that we see happened in history and also in Daniel chapter 4. Two chapters of Jeremiah follow the same pattern of Daniel, chapter 25 and 51. There he describes the pride and arrogance of the king of Babylon and then describes his fall. And in these two chapters we find something unusual, a word, a name that is unusual. In fact, students of the scriptures were baffled by this word. The name is first found in Jeremiah 25:26. After he spoke of the fall of many kings, we read that also the king of Sheshak shall drink after them. Who is Sheshak? Anybody knows? No one knows, by the way, by this point. Okay, and this frustrated many commentators. There's nothing in history about a king named Sheshak. However, this name is mentioned again in Jeremiah 51, and there he tells us who it is. And he says, oh, how Sheshak is taken, and how the praise of the whole earth is seized, how Babylon has become desolate among the nation. Here we have the answer, Sheshak is Babylon. Stay with me. It's interesting. You're going to see. All of this is fine, but how did Sheshak become Babylon? There's a play of words here, which may indicate to us how the words were written on the wall in Daniel chapter 5. These ancient rabbis found out why Sheshak means Babylon. Let me quote what the Talmud says. It says, by interchanging the letters of the alphabet, the first with the last, the second with the one before last. This is where we have A, which becomes Z, and B, Y, and C, X. In this way, Babylon actually becomes Sheshak. This is like saying that Babylon is turned upside down. It is gone. It is destroyed. That is the very message of the writing of the wall. And there's another adbash in Jeremiah, especially one for the religious leaders. In Jeremiah 51:1, we read of the name Leb Kamai, right? A destruction of those who dwell in Leb Kamai. Where is Leb Kamai? No one knows. But if you use the same method as the one for Sheshach, you end up with the word Chaldean. Chaldean, the other name of Babylon, the one the religious leaders took on themselves. And so we have Babylon against Babylon, just like Revelation 17 and 18, religious Babylon fallen and then political Babylon fallen, the Sheshach and the Leb Kamai fallen together. Now, if indeed the writing on the wall was written in Atbash, what did the Magi and the others could read and could see? Could this letter form other words they are familiar with? Yes, there were words in there they were familiar with. This is why I believe they panicked. This is what they saw, actually. They must have seen. And then if you divide the words, here are different words. The first two letters, which represents many, many, had mean nothing, really, right? At least as far as the Aramaic tell us today. But the two next one, tekel, in Atbash means to extinguish, to destroy. Part of Ufarsim means to evaporate, to disappear. And the other part, they could read another word, meaning darkness, not a nice omen. Destroyed, disappeared, and darkness. That is why they must have been so confused. They must have been so alarmed. And seeing the first word repeated, it could be easily separated from the message of the other words. And so, reading the Atbash, the writing on the wall also predicted the fall of Babylon. And beyond this, Jeremiah 25 and 51 complement Daniel 5, as this section refer to each other. Let me first begin by showing you some verses in Jeremiah 51 concerning the fall of Babylon. There you will recognize Daniel chapter 5. If you have your scriptures, you can turn with me in this chapter. It's three books behind Daniel. See verse 39. Put it also on the screen for you. It sounds like it is describing the first verses of Daniel chapter 5, when the king made a feast for 1,000 and drank wine. And there we read, when they became heated up, I will serve them their banquet, God says, and make them drunk, that they may become jubilant and may sleep a perpetual sleep and not wake up, declares the Lord. It was as if God was looking at them while they were feasting and while they brought the vessels from his temple and pronounced these words. And see what the Lord spoke about, the reason why he's going to punish them in verse 11. Then sharpen the arrows, fill the quivers. The Lord has aroused the spirit of the kings in the midst, because his purpose is against Babylon to destroy it. For it is a vengeance of the Lord. Vengeance against what? Vengeance for his temple. The word vengeance for his temple seems to be an answer to the fact that Belshazzar took all the gold and silver vessels which his father Nebuchadnezzar had taken from the temple, as we see in verse 2 of Daniel 5. And who was at the door of Babylon while the banquet was going on? Daniel chapter 5, 31 says it's Darius the Mede. Jeremiah 51, 11 mentions the Medes also, not the Persian, but only the Medes, just like Daniel. Very precise, is it not?
2: Don't go away. We'll be right back with the second half of our program coming up just after this message. As we wind up for the second part of our program today, we would like to remind our listeners how blessed and privileged we feel to be part of your radio day. We pray that the messages you hear will instruct you, edify you, and encourage you to love the Lord more and follow Him into obedience in even greater ways. We are all changed by the challenges and transformed by the trials of life. And as we walk them together, we keep looking up to Him who is mighty to break down the walls of Jericho that stand before us and to hand over to us the spiritual victories in life. Yeshua has broken down the greatest barrier, the greatest wall that has separated us from God the Father. Thank you, listeners, for joining us in prayer and in financial support for this ministry. If you have it on your heart to give to this ministry, then you can by logging on to our congregation website at BethAriel.ca. And if God leads you to contribute from the treasures that God has blessed you with for the continuation of this radio ministry. Shalom, shalom, as we begin part two of today's program.
1: Daniel, being the only representative of God in this palace, he covered him with gold. But God does not need this type of gold. He needs something more precious. You know what he needs? He needs repentance. That will melt his heart.
2: Chapter 5, verse 29 of Daniel reads, "Then Belshazzar gave the command, and they clothed Daniel with purple and put a chain of gold around his neck and made a proclamation concerning him that he should be the third ruler in the kingdom." Many of us measure our worth by physical commodities, gold being one of them. In fact, this metal is so important that the world's currency is based on the value of gold. Belshazzar thought that he could buy Daniel's God with gold. When was the last time you were at a marshmallow roast where you saw the heat of the fire begin to melt the marshmallow to the point where if you kept that marshmallow in the fire long enough, you would end up with something so black on the outside, something so different in texture from when you started? How different does our circumcised heart look than the stony one we once had? And at what temperature does our heart melt so that it could change? Our heart melts by confession and godly repentance, and it is done through the Word of God. And that Word, which is seven times purer than anything, is used in our sanctification, the melting of our hearts, and the purifying of it. When we confess and understand our sin, our hearts melt and change form so that God could now mold it just like the potter does. Confession and repentance produces the perfect temperature needed to melt not only our heart, but God's heart as well. Perhaps God needs to put us through the fiery trials of life many times so we can get that melted heart to confess and grow in faith. Our faith is much more valuable to God than the purest and most refined gold. It is repentance that's pleasing to God. There's no sacrifice as great as a broken heart and a bottle full of true tears that have been shed for sin. Welcome to Shalom Ariel, and welcome to our continuing study in the book of Daniel with Messianic leader Jacques Isaac Gabizon. Be blessed as you listen in, and Shalom.
1: But see how the fall of Babylon now coincides with history. Look at verse 30 to 31. It says, "The mighty men of Babylon have ceased fighting. The bars of the gates are broken. One runner will run to meet another, and one messenger to meet another, to show the king of Babylon that his city is taken on all sides. Therefore, thus says the Lord, behold, I'm going to plead your case and exact full vengeance for you. And I will dry up the river and make her fountain dry." Here we have the description of the fall of Babylon. You know, when the Medes came, actually, what they did is that they diverted the water. And so they came from these two places where you have the arrows. Exactly. Like Herodotus, actually, a Greek historian from the 5th century tells us. This is what he wrote. He says he posted his army at the place where the river goes into the city, and another part of it behind the city. And when the river comes out of the city, and told his men to enter the city by the channel of the Euphrates, when they saw that it would be fordable, right? And so the two runners run to each other, just like Jeremiah said. You see, everything was written down before it fell itself. And the same way that these prophecies are given to us, in the same way the prophecies of the end time will be fulfilled, literally. This is what Jeremiah prophesied they would do. And in verse 31, he says, one runner will meet another, exactly like the historian says. In the other chapter, in chapter 25, emphasizes the drunkenness of the king, of the people in there. And notice that this prophecy goes much further, for it includes all the kingdoms of the world. In verse 25, 26, he says, "And all the kingdoms of the world which are on the face of the earth, also the king of Sheshach shall drink after them. Before you shall say to them, thus says the Lord of hosts, the God of Israel, because this is whom they forsook." This is what unbelievers actually forsake. And it was just like Jesus said. Right? In Matthew 24, he says, "As the days of before the flood, they were eating and drinking, marrying and giving in marriage until the day of Noah entered the ark." Right? That is the message of the Mene, Mene Tekel Upharsin. Take Yeshua as your personal savior while it is possible, because in the same way, the end time prophecies will occur. By the way, that's quite a New Year message we have from Daniel here, but it is appropriate because of all that is happening in the world. We know. We understand. We don't have to believe in the scriptures to know that this world is coming to a head. These four words on the wall are so much what the people of this world need to read, to know. Now, this story of Daniel reminds me of another Aesop fable called the donkey who carried the image. You know, a sacred image was being carried to the temple, mounted on a donkey, followed by a great procession. As the donkey walked along, people bowed their head and fell on their knees. Seeing this, the donkey thought the honor was to him. He became so full of himself that he stopped to bray. But seeing this, the driver began to beat him with a stick and cried to him, "Go along with you, silly donkey. The honor is not meant for you, but for the image." This is what Belshazzar and Nebuchadnezzar did. While they were kings, the Bible saw that they are wild donkeys. This is how they call them. For they did not recognize the one who is behind them. You know, like the other story, when in an attempt to impress his date, a college student told the girl that he could trace his roots back to the royalty. So the young woman was already quite bored with his arrogance and greed and said, "I'll bet your ancestor is King Kong." Now let us realize that our God is sovereign. This is the message of Daniel. Now see what happened when Daniel revealed the interpretation to the king. Belshazzar actually does a silly thing, but a revealing one. Look at verse 29. Daniel 5:29. It says, "Then Belshazzar gave the command, and they clothed Daniel with purple and put a chain of gold around his neck and made a proclamation concerning him that he should be the third ruler of the kingdom." Okay, but what happened? You know, Daniel just predicted his fall. Why did he do that? I think he did it out of fear. He still thought that he could buy God with his actions. This was an attempt to appease the wrath of God by giving, by doing. You can't do that. Daniel, being the only representative of God in this palace, he covered him with gold. But God does not need this type of gold. He needs something more precious. You know what he needs? He needs repentance. That will melt his heart. Poor Daniel, by the way. He must have had all these things on him. And he says, "I'm just getting out of it." Must have taken out of him, you know, when he was outside. There's much more to this chapter that we cannot cover today. We'll continue next time. You know, to conclude, you know, January is in a couple of days. The name of this month comes from us, from the mythological Roman god, Jairus, who had actually two faces, one looking to the past and the other looking to the future. For the Romans, January represents a time of judgment, of decision, when these two-faced idols assess their worthiness for entering into the new year. Jairus was known as the guardian of the threshold. But we do not need Jairus. We have Jesus, right? Who takes care of our past, for he carries it on him, right? And also brings us to new threshold, always new threshold, new things, because we're always learning with him. And there is nothing better than to begin the new year by dedicating, for the believers, dedicating your life to Yeshua, to him. And by considering the bright future he has prepared for us. He did. You know, at the beginning, I showed you a picture of star trails. This is another one, by the way. And mentioned that this image of stars, these lights, we were perceiving from, you know, maybe hundreds of thousands of years old already. But since the speed of light is 186,000 miles a second, and these stars are millions of light years away, our night sky may not be the same again at all, since the light they emanate takes a very long time to come. Just consider that the nearest star, the Alpha Centauri, is about 4.37 light years away, right? If we attempt to reach it, it will take us with our fastest rocket something like 50,000 years to get there. And this is the closest to us. Mind-boggling, isn't it? And how long do you think it will take us to reach just the other galaxy? It's not too far. Traveling past the 200 million or so of stars in our galaxy will take us 419 billion years to reach the Andromeda galaxy, a galaxy nearest to us. See how small we are? See that? Now, this is where we come to another amazing fact. Suppose that heaven, the New Jerusalem, is actually there, in the center. You see that center? Why not? Since, you know, the stars are turning around it. Heaven in the Bible is always seen in the north, right? Satan wanted to go in the uppermost north. David says that all comes from the north, from God. And let's say it's there, for it is real. Heaven is real and must be somewhere beyond this universe. Now, considering the speed of light and the immensity of the universe, is it possible for man to go to heaven by himself? The physical universe does not allow us to even entertain the idea. It is billions of times impossible for us to reach heaven. But there is nevertheless a way to do it. Not through the rockets or anything men can do, but another means. It's called faith. Faith. Man physically has not even been able to go past our moon, really, physically. Forget about going through our solar system, even much less our galaxy. This is when the Son of Man, the Son of God, comes to the rescue. There we read a great passage I want to bring to you in John chapter 3, verse 13, which says, "No one has ascended to heaven but he who came down from heaven, that is the Son of Man who is in heaven," right? The word "no one" in this verse takes on all its meaning when you consider the impossible universe, impossible way to God. Think of the distance and time between heaven and earth. Only Yeshua is able to take you right there in a twinkle of an eye, which he will do, maybe tonight, right? This is the wonder of salvation. When Jesus says, "I go and prepare a place for you," it is there. It is in heaven, right? It is the new Jerusalem. And in the same verse, he says, "I will come again and receive you to myself, that where I am, there you may be also." This is the promise that tells us that space and time may never separate us from God, right? The witness of the creation speaks with the scriptures of the greatness of his salvation. Let's dedicate our lives to him. Let's bow our head in prayer. Well, thank you, Heavenly Father. Thank you for your word. We thank you that all our days are written in your book and that you know the end from the beginning. We thank you, too, that the future is in your hands, Lord. We've seen it in history. We see it even now. And that you have promised your fatherly care that will always follow us all the days of our lives. Help us to face in faith the prospect of change, this new year that is coming to us. Lord, we pray all this in the name of Yeshua, the one who took all our sins, the one who's sitting at your right hand, the one who's looking after us day in and day out. And we thank you so much, Lord, for sending your Son to us. As we dedicate our lives to you in the name of Yeshua. We dedicate the coming year. We pray for this coming year will be a year of revival, beginning here at Beth Ariel, beginning here in Montreal, and everywhere, Lord. We pray that your word, Lord, will spread as we've seen it these past few days. And to the congregation, the Lord bless you and keep you. The Lord makes his face shine upon you and be gracious to you. The Lord lift up his countenance upon you and give you peace. Amen. May the Lord bless you all.
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0: Psalm 100. Make a joyful noise unto the Lord, all ye lands. Serve the Lord with gladness. Come before his presence with singing. Know ye that the Lord, he is God. It is he that hath made us, and not we ourselves. We are his people, and the sheep of his pasture. Enter into his gates with thanksgiving, and into his courts with praise. Be thankful unto him, and bless his name. For the Lord is good, his mercy is everlasting, and his truth endureth to all generations.
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2: Welcome to 15 Minutes in the Word with New York Times bestselling author Joyce Meyer. On today's program, Joyce will be teaching from her series, What is Love? Anytime we are loving someone, God is there. Because love is not something God does, it's who he is. God is love. Wherever love is, God is. Now, here's Joyce with today's teaching.
3: Ephesians 1:6 says, being confident of this, that he who began a good work in you will carry it on to completion until the day of Christ Jesus. So God is working in you, and God is changing you little by little. If you have come and set yourself here today to hear the word, you have taken your Saturday morning that you could have used for many other things, and you love God enough that you obviously want to grow, you want to change. I hope you came besides just to see me in person. Or to see if I really look like I look on TV or whatever, you know. Come on, we're way past that. If you're going to come to one of my conferences, come because you want to learn.

But you're growing. As you're sitting in here today, you're growing. And I can tell you, you will see the fruit of it in the days ahead. Especially, and see, here again, we get lazy. We want the preacher to do it all. Let Joy spend a month studying this out and making all the, you know, let her spend all the money to come here and let me just go plop my little butt in the seat and just sit here and just see if she can do anything for me. You know what the Bible says? The measure of thought and study that you give to the truth that you hear is the measure of virtue and knowledge that will come back to you again. The smartest thing that you could do is take notes on what I'm saying, if you can. I don't take too many notes when I'm listening because I like to listen. Or buy something else out there that is like this. We used to be able to get the CDs right away, but people don't buy CDs that much anymore. And so, but you need to go home and think about this. You need to go home and think about love, and you need to maybe examine yourself. How would I rate myself in patience? Well, I gave myself a 5, so I've got a long way to go. But yesterday morning, I was only at about a 3. Then I quickly got back to a 5. Now, the best thing to do probably would let somebody else rate you, because we're probably generous with ourselves. 2 Corinthians 3:18, and all of us who with unveiled faces contemplate the Lord's glory are being transformed, and that means changed entirely, into the image of Christ with ever-increasing glory. The Amplified says from glory to glory, and the word glory means the manifestation of all the excellencies of God. So that means that if you stick with God and the Word, you get a little more excellent, and a little more excellent, and a little more excellent, and a little more excellent. And if you're not careful, one of these days, you're going to look like Jesus. Amen. And one of these days, you'll be so full of Him, you won't be able to stay mad at anybody, because it'll hurt your spirit too much to do it. Can I tell you something? You don't have time to be mad at people. You just don't have time. And I don't have the energy for it. Anger just wears you out. You know it? And how many of you know that being angry at whoever you're angry at is not going to change them? Oh, in Romans 12:2, don't conform to the pattern of this world, but be transformed, completely changed, by the renewing of your mind. Okay, now I'm going to tell you a secret. If you get this, this is really going to help you. This is something that God taught me to do a long time before any preacher taught me to do it. And it involves that little book that I showed you, The Secret Power of Speaking God's Word Out Loud. All right. Don't just randomly read the Bible. I mean, it's okay if you want to read the Bible through every year. Reading the Bible is good, but you need to take it as a college course. If you have trouble forgiving people, then do a little work. It's so easy today, so much easier than it was 40 years ago when I started. I mean, you should have seen what it took to put a message together 40 years ago. Now you just get on the internet and say, give me all the scriptures on forgiveness, and there they are. Well, I would suggest, and I'm just suggesting, if you want to just type them or paste and copy, you can do that. But I think it's good to write things out in longhand. Get yourself a notebook and write things out. It takes you a while to do it, and it helps get it in you. So write out all these scriptures, and then you've decided that you want to be a loving person. You don't want to be quick to get angry. You don't want to stay mad at people. How many of you want that? You don't, you want that. Okay. So I'm getting ready to tell you how you can get it. It's not going to happen because you go get in some prayer line and ask some preacher to lay hands on you. You can do that if you want to, but you're going to have to make a decision, and you're going to have to do some work. You're going to have to put some effort into it, because it's something you have to do on purpose. How many of you want to get good at forgiveness? I mean, you want to just be like, bang, I'm not staying mad at you. I'm not wasting the time.

0: Because really, if somebody offends you, they're really offending God. Jesus said, if they reject you, they're rejecting me. He takes it personally when people mistreat you. And if you will release them to God and pray for them, God will take care of it and turn it around. And Isaiah 61 says, God will give you a double blessing for your former trouble. So you write these scriptures out, and at least twice a day, you declare them out loud. And you write them out in a first-person form. I am impossible to offend. I am quick to forgive. I am not easily angered. And after every one of those things, you put the scripture that you got it from. That helps you renew your mind. We can never act right until we start thinking right. The problem is up here. When you start thinking right, where the mind goes, the man follows. Your behavior will follow right thinking, but your behavior will also follow wrong thinking. That's why if you sit around all day and you think about what some person did to you that is unfair, and then you talk about it to everybody that you can talk to about it, I can tell you, you are not going to get over hating them. You just cannot do it. In God's economy, you have to believe it first before you see it. Consider yourself dead to sin. That means think yourself dead to sin. I am dead to sin. When I wanted to quit smoking, I smoked cigarettes from the time I was 9 years old. And after I first really got serious about serving God, got baptized in the Holy Spirit, and I had a really hard time giving up cigarettes because I had said for years, if I ever quit smoking, I know I'd gain weight and get fat. Because I gained weight easy. I didn't have a slow metabolism. Mine was in a coma. How many of you think sometimes your metabolism's in a coma? All right. Well, I would go to church, and you know, back then services were 3 and 4 hours long, and we loved every minute of it. Now, if you don't get people in and out in 45 minutes, they want to stone you. And what I'm getting ready to tell you is the truth. I wanted a cigarette so bad, I would go out in my car, lay down in the seat, and smoke a cigarette. I don't know what I thought. People must have thought the car was on fire. There's no person in there, but it's full of smoke. So wonder they didn't call the fire department. And I finally thought, you know, this is just pitiful. Here I am, born again, baptized in the Holy Ghost, teaching a Bible study in my home, laying in my car, laying down in my car. Now, I'm not condemning you if you smoke, to be honest. I don't think that'll keep you out of heaven. The Bible says nothing about smoking, but it says a lot about gluttony. But be thankful I'm not teaching on that today. But it's just not good for you, and it's not a good witness. You know, I don't know where Christians got this idea, but the three bad ones are cussing, smoking, and drinking. You know, so I wanted to be a good witness, and I wanted to quit. Well, God started teaching me this principle, this secret principle that I'm trying to teach you today. Are you tracking with me? Is this making any sense? Okay. So I would drive down the highway at night coming home from work, smoking a cigarette, saying, I don't smoke. I hate to smoke. Cigarettes stink. They make me stink. I quit smoking. Okay, do you know that within 2 weeks I had quit? Now, I'm really, if I can get this across to you today, I am giving you a big secret of how to have victory over any sin in your life. I am more than a conqueror. Greater is he that is in me than he that is in the world. Come on. You might have to do that for 6 months or a year, but who cares? At least you're making some progress in the right direction. You're not staying in the same place all the time. Now, I don't know if you believe me or not, if you think this will work, but I'll tell you what. I made a list of 65 things that I wanted to see happen in my life, and I said all of them were a reality, and not one of them was a reality. And right now, I can tell you honestly, every one of those things is a reality in my life. Every single solitary one of them. You've got to change your thinking, because what's in your heart comes out of your mouth, and words carry the power of life and death. It's not that hard to put this together. Don't say things like, you know, I'll always be under the power of my past. I can never have a good life because of my past. No, you say, my power has no past over me. I am a new creature in Christ. Amen. The Bible doesn't say talk about the mountain. It says talk to the mountain. Now, I'm going to talk to somebody that's understanding what I'm saying. Now, you take anything that is a bondage, a habit, a problem in your life. Let's say you have a problem with jealousy. Or you have a problem with envy or pride or whatever. There's so many problems out there, we could never count them all. But whatever your problem is, take the word like medicine for that area. If I've got a headache, I don't put a Band-Aid on my head. If I cut myself, I don't stick an aspirin in it. We have enough sense to know what kind of medicine to take for our physical ailments. Well, the Word of God is medicine.
1: 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We may not feel like doing it, but it's something we need to do on purpose. Christians are supposed to act differently and show love by being patient with other people's weaknesses. 1 John 3:18 says, "Dear children, let us not love with words or speech, but with actions and in truth."
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4: We're told in the Word of God that if two shall agree on earth as touching anything they shall ask, it shall be done for them of my Father which is in heaven. That word agree is a very important word. It's the Greek word symphoneo. It's where we get the word symphony from. And your personalities aren't the same. Your churches may not even be the same, but your faith is the same. You come together with your two different lives and put them together on one thing that you totally agree on, the fact what you're praying about. It may be for a financial need coming. It's if two shall agree on earth is touching anything they shall ask. It could include healing. It could forgive forgiveness of sins. It could be to help, repair a marriage, whatever it may be. It says anything. And the point of it is, that's the prayer of agreement. Now, the point of it is this. I remember I was talking to somebody and they said they had were sick and really had a bad thing happening in their life physically. And I said, how about let's pray? And they said, no, I've already prayed. And I know what the word says, if two shall agree, it shall be done. And they said, I prayed with a friend and all that. I said, well, then can I just add my agreement? They said, yeah. That to me is an adding of my prayer to theirs. I'm not re-praying the prayer. So I don't need to pray again as if I've never prayed at all, but there can be an improvement in my faith and an increase of faith. Agreement, and as far as the Word of God's concerned, I understand more now than ever. And if this person's already prayed over something, I can simply say, can I add my faith to it? Can I add my agreement to it? And even if they didn't agree with anybody, they just prayed it themselves, and they're this thing. Well, I prayed once. Don't add anything, because if I pray twice, it look like I'm in unbelief. No. Let me just add my agreement to yours. I agree with you. The Word of God says this, and it's yours. You can have it. And every time I do that, the people say, well, sure you can. So in essence, I see that as adding to an original prayer, not coming back and erasing the first prayer and praying this one again. No, it's simply adding to it. So there are other types of prayer, not just for a specific need. The other types of prayer are for our benefit and the blessings of God being poured out on me and on them. I need that prayer, the constant attention of his promises and the exercise of faith. As I grow in the promises of God, I can take that and say, you know what? I've already prayed for that, but I'm going to add this verse to that. Lord, I'm standing on this one too. I'm adding to the original prayer. Understand that? So there is that type. Prayer is more than just making a request. The true definition of prayer is communion or communication with God. All forms of communion and communication with God can be considered prayer. There's praise. There's worship. There's thanksgiving. There's fellowship, and even meditation on the Word of God can be considered prayer. As I'm thinking on the promises of God and they occupy my thoughts through the day, there's times I'll just say, thank you, Lord, for that promise. I see the importance of it. That's just simply talking to God, fellowshipping with Him. And this is what prayer is. Prayer to God is not when I have a need. Prayer to God can simply be the fact, good morning, God, glad you're around, glad you said you'd never leave me nor forsake me. Today is the day the Lord has made. I'm going to rejoice and be glad in it. Thank you for being here. That is prayer. Notice this, not petitioning for anything. No particular need I brought to him. It's just fellowshipping with God. I have one minister says every morning he wakes up, he says, good morning, Jesus. He said, Jesus was awake all night long, but I woke up and I'm saying hello to him. And he says, by doing that, he says, I'm really looking to him as my friend. I don't want to just be a child of God. I don't want to just be a disciple of God. No, I want to be a friend of God. And in this, we find in the New Testament, Abraham was a friend of God. And God looks to us wanting us to become friends with him also. Those types that we fellowship. You know what's so great about a friend? You fellowship with them. I've got friends and I often say, here they come. And sometimes wonder, what are we going to talk about today? And 30 minutes later, I think, well, this is what we're talking about. I mean, it's so easy to talk to a friend. Well, that's also considered prayer. We often think, again, that prayer is only petitioning God for something. As soon as we finish that prayer, we don't talk to him again until we need something. Well, what kind of marriage would that be between a husband and a wife if all you did was petition each other? I want a new car. I need some more dishes. I need this. And the husband say, well, I need more power tools. And that's all you communicate with each other is when you need each other. No, the point of it is there's fellowship with each other. How was your day? What happened? Well, good. What advice did you give her? What advice did you give him? These types of things, again, develop into conversations because why? That is what friends are for. And listen to me. If we're friends down here, we'll be friends in heaven. And if the definition of friendship is just asking for things, you're not going to have anything to say in heaven because you won't need anything. There'll be no healing in heaven. There'll be no supplying of every need. There'll be no forgiveness of sins. There'll be no working out of marriage problems. Why? Because all those things were here on earth. Understand this, in heaven, we'll still have communication with each other and communication with God the Father. Let's take a look at Philippians chapter 4. Look with me at verse 6. Don't worry about anything, but in every situation by prayer, this is a prayer request, and supplication, binding yourself to God, this even includes worship, with thanksgiving, let your request be made known to God. So in every situation, in other words, it should be that whatever you run across, instead of thinking, how am I going to handle this? Lord, how are we going to handle this? And that's simply a prayer to him. And he's going to answer that prayer. And as you get further into it and you learn more about the need that is there, you can say, Lord, we're going to see this thing together through, aren't we? Together, we're going to see this through. And Lord, you're going to answer this need. I don't know how you're going to do this, but you're going to do it. And that really comes back to the fact I'm not just making a petition prayer to him. I'm supplicating and basically communicating with God about the situation. It's kind of like when my wife and I come across a problem, we'll trust God for it. We'll even talk to each other, what do you think we ought to be doing? And later on, as we learn more about the problem, we have more to come to God with. We are not changing the prayer. We are adding to the prayer originally that we prayed. In other words, quit being so legalistic about prayer. Prayer is communion between you and the Father. If you can add some more to a prayer that you have prayed, you haven't negated that prayer to start all over again. You're adding more of the word, adding more of faith to it. And that's wonderful. Again, there's some prayers you pray that won't even be answered in your lifetime. I heard a gasp of air there as somebody said, that's doubt and unbelief. Jesus' first statement on the cross was, Father, forgive them, for they know not what they do. He never saw that come to pass. He died in faith and died for our sins. And then right after he died, the soldiers around him received him as Savior. He didn't see the answer to that prayer, but it was answered. The same thing is true with us. There's many prayers we pray that will probably be answered in our children's lifetime. God even told Abraham, and you shall all nations be blessed. He never saw that. He only saw a few kids and grandkids and died. But you know what? That prayer is still being answered today as people receive Jesus as Lord and Savior. They become part of the fact he's blessing all nations through his faith. Acts chapter 12 and verse 5, we have the church was praying for Peter when he was in prison. And this is one that people use. They say, see, you can pray long periods of time over something. And the thing of it is, yes, you can. In fact, while you're praying, scriptures can come to you. Add that to your prayer. You can pray a little bit longer and suddenly something will come to your remembrance of how God answered prayer before and say, Lord, you can still do that. Your prayer can go on for some time. And in this case, they kept on praying. And even when Peter was let out of prison, they still tried to keep on praying. They didn't believe he could be delivered that quickly. Acts chapter 12 and verse 5. Peter therefore was kept in prison, but prayer was made without ceasing by the church to God for him. They may not have known exactly how to pray, but they kept praying, and the Holy Spirit can impart wisdom to you to add to your prayer, and they kept on praying. I would like to think this. If they prayed for 2 hours, the prayer at the end of that 2 hours was a whole lot more in line with God's word and a whole lot more in line with testimonies they'd had before. They were actually growing during the prayer process, and that's why they kept on praying. And so it was one prayer. They might have prayed in tongues for revelation to be given to them on how to pray, because that's one of the purposes of praying in tongues is for revelation and God telling you how to do something, and especially in prayer. Paul's prayer for the saints at Rome, Romans chapter 1 and verse 9, for God is my witness, whom I serve with my spirit in the gospel of his Son, that without ceasing I make mention of you always in my prayers. Paul mentioned that. And you know what? This wasn't one long prayer. It's every time he thought about them, he would pray for them. And it could sound like a prayer before that, but he didn't know what the need was exactly. But he prayed and said, Lord, I'm praying for them again. Man, that church is growing. And listen, here's something interesting. He prayed for them. He says, when I heard of your faith and knowledge of the Lord Jesus Christ, your faith and love toward each other. Man, that's the time we usually quit praying for people. Why should I pray for them? They're walking in faith and all that. No, that's the greatest time of attack from Satan is when you're walking in line with the word of God. And so Paul made thanksgiving for the saints at Thessalonica. 1 Thessalonians chapter 2 and verse 13. For this cause also we thank God without ceasing. Because when you received the word of God, which you heard from us, you received it not as the word of men, but as the truth, the word of God, which effectually works also in you who believe. That without ceasing, we thank God for you. And so this could be prayer. This could be praise and worship. It could be a note of, boy, Lord, thank you for working with them. I'm glad I made a part of them. I'm glad I sowed something into them. They've grown since then. And by growing in the things of God, he prayed for them. You don't have to have a negative need to pray. It could be the fact you've heard a praise report about someone and you want to thank God for the progress they have made and thank God also for the progress they're going to make. And if you hear the same report a month later, thank God again. Wow, they've grown since last month. Thank you, Lord, for helping them to grow, giving them your word. Thank you, Lord, for their positive response to your word, that they said yes to your word and they're growing. I'm going to keep praying for them, Lord. That's the type of prayer you can pray over and over again without praying the same prayer because, in other words, you don't believe the first time it was met, so you got to pray it again. If you believe that it was met, you can add praise and worship to it, and later on even add more to that prayer by saying, Lord, I know they've grown. I'm going to pray for increased growth in their life. Praying for our nation and our leaders. 1 Timothy chapter 2, verses 1 through 6 says this, I exhort that first of all, supplications, prayers, intercessions, and giving of thanks be made for all men. Is this a one-time prayer? No. This is a prayer that you can pray quite often because why? We still have unbelievers getting elected into office and those that are believers not growing in the things of God. So we pray first of all men, for kings and all that are in authority, that we may lead a quiet and peaceable life in all godliness and honesty. This is good and acceptable in the sight of God our Savior. Verse 4, who would have all men, including senators, congressmen, presidents, who would have all men to be saved, number one, and number two, come to the full knowledge of the truth. For there is one God, one mediator between God and man, the man Christ Jesus, who gave himself a ransom for all. So praying for our national problems is ongoing. Our prayer should be without ceasing. We should pray, intercede, give thanks. Paul's prayer over Timothy, 2 Timothy 1:3, I thank God, whom I serve from my forefathers with a pure conscience, that without ceasing, I remember you in my prayers night and day. It's for what? The growth. And then you thank God for the growth and pray for more growth. Then you thank God for that growth and pray for more growth. There are certain things that we never quit praying about, but it's not going back, erasing a prayer and starting all over again. It's continual addition to prayer.
3: To contact Bob Yandian Ministries, visit our website at bobyandian.com or call 918-250-2207. 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
4: Paul told us in Philippians chapter 1, verses 3 through 5, I thank my God at every remembrance of you, always in every prayer of mine, making requests for you, all with joy for your partnership in the gospel from the first day until now. 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I pray for my givers, my partners, my fellow ministers of the Word of God. 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
6: Now, there are several things that I do believe that a parent needs to understand and needs to communicate to their children. And those messages that we communicate are going to be positive or negative. They're going to be helpful or a hindrance. They could be developing or they could be destructive. But we are going to be communicating some things that are going to go either way in that child's life. That's why you and I have to be careful what we communicate. We have to stop and think, this is what I'm saying. What am I communicating?
7: Children are to be seen and not heard. Well, that old saying often had the effect of diminishing the value of young people. But today's edition of In Touch, the teaching ministry of Dr. Charles Stanley, points us to Christ's view of children. Evaluate whether you might need to make some adjustments to your parenting technique as you listen today to Messages Parents Sent. 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
6: Do you ever think of yourself as a communicator? Well, more than likely you would say no, but the truth is you are. You communicate through your eyes, through your facial expressions, through your voice, through your gestures, through your posture, through your dress, through your presence or your absence, and sometimes powerfully through your silence. And when I think about what parents communicate to their children, the kind of awesome effects it has upon them. And the truth is, it has lasting effects. And all of us are the products of what our parents have communicated to us. And somebody says, well, but my parents passed away when I was very young in life, or they left me at my grandmother's house, and or they divorced and walked away, it doesn't make any difference what they did. They communicated a message to you, and you either interpreted it properly or incorrectly, and it has had an effect upon you. It will always have an effect upon you as long as you live, because you see, we don't outgrow those things that are communicated to us. Now, once in a while, we may recognize, because it keeps coming back like a tape, something that was communicated to us. And once you identify, if it's not a good thing, and you identify it as something that's been playing all of your life or for years and years and years, you can take that tape out, you can correct it. But oftentimes we never stop to think, where did that come from? Communicated to you probably before you realized what was happening. And I want us to think about these messages that we send as parents. And there are two primary areas of communication I want to discuss here. Number one is simply this, that it is the responsibility of every parent to communicate to their children and to communicate very well to their children, very clearly to their children, those principles, both by what they teach and by their own actions, those principles that will enable their children to live a godly life and to fulfill God's purpose for their life. It is the father or the mother and the parent's responsibility to communicate faithfully and adequately those provisions and those principles so that they'll be able to fulfill God's will for their life. That's our responsibility as parents. A second area of communication is this, that every child needs to have communicated to them the following affirmations. I'm accepted. I belong. I'm competent. I'm loved. I'm secure, and I'm worthy. When children are communicated those emotions and they feel that, they sense that, here's what you can expect. First of all, they're going to sense a security in their home for their provision, for their protection, and for their personal discipline to become the kind of children they ought to be. They're going to feel like that they're somebody, they understand who they are, and therefore they're not going to have to run out and try to get with their peers acceptance through sex and drugs and alcohol and partying. They don't have to find out who they are. They already know who they are. They already have a sense of security. They already have a sense of belonging. They don't have to join some gang and join in some very sensual, immoral affair in order to find out who they are and if they're worth and if they're loved and if they're cared for and if their life really counts. It's already been delegated to them. They discovered that because their parents communicated to them those principles that they realized that would have eternal value in their life. They were communicated to that they're accepted, that they belong, that they're competent, that they're adequate to do, that they're loved, that they're worthy, and that certainly they're secure in that relationship with their parents. Those kind of children grew up to be godly. Those kind of children grew up to make a difference in life. They grew up to fulfill God's purpose and plan for their life. Why? Because the communication in those early years was those basic foundational emotions and truths that are so absolutely essential to all of us. And this is the kind of communication God would send to all of us. He wants all of us as His children to understand that we're accepted, that we belong, that we are people who have become competent because of the Holy Spirit living within us, that we are eternally and unconditionally loved, that we're secure in Him, and that we're certainly worth something because His Son died at the cross to make sure all of us know what our worth's all about. Now, there are several things that I do believe that a parent needs to understand and needs to communicate to their children. Parents need to communicate to their children very clearly that that child's emotions are very important to them, that they do matter, that they do count, that they do belong. All of these things are very simple on our part, but how does a child interpret that? And when I think about that, how that happens, a child's emotions are programmed early in life, and those emotions become a vital part of their thinking that affect all of their thinking, their relationships, and every single aspect of their life. And those messages that we communicate are going to be positive or negative. They're going to be helpful or a hindrance. They could be developing or they could be destructive. But we are going to be communicating some things that are going to go either way in that child's life. That's why you and I have to be careful what we communicate. We have to stop and think, this is what I'm saying. What am I communicating? It is a parent's responsibility to treat every child differently. You say, well, you should treat them all alike. You can't do that. For the simple reason, it's our responsibility as parents to understand the different types of personalities different children have. And so you can send this message, communicate this message to one child, he interprets a certain way. You send the same message to another child, he may interpret it another way. And so it's our responsibility to learn the personality of our children and to be sure that the message we communicate is the message we intend for them to receive. Now, no parent's perfect. We've all made our mistakes and we'll all make them. Can we correct them? Yes, we can. And one way you can always correct any mistake is with love. When you know how to love someone, no matter what the mistake is, you can convey that. And love has this awesome power to heal. And so you may hear this message and say, oh, my, how many mistakes I've made. None that God cannot correct. And it may be that those mistakes were made a long time ago, and your children now are old enough to have been married, and maybe they have their own children, and you know deep down inside that maybe you made some mistakes back there, and you'd like to correct them, and you think, well, it's too late to correct them. Well, let's put it this way. It may be too late to correct fully that mistake. It's not too late to say, I'm sorry. It's not too late to say, I wish I had done better. It's not too late to say, if I just had it to go over again. It's never too late to say, how can I correct? How can I help? And how can I communicate to you how deeply I love you and appreciate you and how much worth I place and value I place on you as my son or my daughter? Never too late to say that. So what I would like to do to make this very practical is this. I want to illustrate some of those circumstances that all of us as parents deal with in our life, or grandparents, or some, for example, maybe you're not married, you don't have children, but you also have the problem of communicating sometimes exactly what you mean. And sometimes you leave a message that you never intended to leave. And sometimes people get very hurt, very, very deeply hurt, because they hear a message you didn't intend to communicate, but that's what they heard, and that's how they interpreted what you said. Think about this. Nobody trains us to be parents. You can be trained in theology, trained as an accountant, trained as a scientist, trained as a teacher, trained as this, trained in that. Who trains us as parents? We learn oftentimes by mistake. But if you listen to this message, it'll help you. It'll help you train your children and communicate to them in such a way that they're going to feel accepted, belonging, competent, loved, worthy, and very secure. Every child needs to leave home with those emotions founded deep inside, very rooted and grounded as a foundation in their life. Those emotions need to be absolutely settled once and for all. So what I'd like to do is to talk about some of the things that we face in life. And what I want to do is give you the illustration. Then I want to show you how we respond sometimes. Then what does the child hear? And then how should we do it? So let's begin with something very simple, and that is you are watching your favorite TV program and you are engrossed in it. Your son or your daughter walks in and says, hey, here's what I want to talk to you about something. Don't bother me. Don't you see this is my favorite program. I've been waiting all day for it to come on. And right now I don't have time. Just we'll talk about it later. Now your message is, I'm busy. The child's communication is this. You're too busy with something that doesn't really make any difference. You're too busy watching a TV program or reading a newspaper or reading a magazine. What I have to say is very important, and what you're saying to me is, what I have to say is not important. What you're doing is more important than me. And so I'm not as important as your newspaper. I'm not as important as your ball game. I'm not as important as what you're thinking. And so the child walks away. Now, you may not have meant to communicate that, but listen, it isn't what you think. It's what you communicate that matters. And when you turn a child away and you say to them, I don't have time for you now, and look what I'm doing, which to that child is very, very unimportant and very, very, listen, insignificant compared to what that child has on his or her mind, you communicate a very devastating message, because this is the way it's communicated. I don't count at this moment. He doesn't care. If he really loved me, he'd listen, because what I have to say is very important. And what he's saying by not listening to me is, what I have to say is not important at this time. So how do you correct that? No matter what you and I are doing, when our child walks in and they say, something I need to talk to you, but I want to talk to you about it. You know what? It's important. He's your child. She's your daughter. Whatever's on their mind, you need to listen to. Now, listen to me carefully. Because one of these days, you're going to want to listen to what they have to say. But if you're too busy throughout their younger years to listen, one of these days, they don't care what you think. And they're not going to tell you what you want to know. Very important you communicate. You're important to me enough that whatever you have to say, I want to listen to it. And it's not going to hurt you to take 30 seconds or 60 seconds at least to say, well, you know what? We can deal with that right now, or maybe we could deal with it a little bit later, but at least you have given them your attention. You've dropped everything and you've said, you are so important, I want to hear what you have to say. A second area that I want us to mention is this, and that is, a child does his best in school, and his best is not very good. And so he comes home and you say to that child, is that the best you can do? I know you can do better. You should, you ought, you must. It's very embarrassing to me if you to bring these kind of grades home. And besides that, look at your brothers, look at your sisters, look what they've done. You can do better than this. Now, what you have sent is a communication that says, as far as you're concerned, you ought to do better. You know what the child hears? Communicated to the child is, I don't measure up. I'll never be able to measure up to my brother or my sister. I can't please my father. When he says I ought and I should and I must, I'll never be able to do all that he thinks I should and ought and must. And here's what happens. The gradual separation begins. It may be very little at the moment, but what that child begins to recognize is something is between him or her and her father. And you watch this, here's what'll happen. When a child figures and thinks and realizes, and you communicate to them, you can't please me, because it's not going to just happen once, it's going to happen often, the child becomes frustrated. The child becomes angry. Angry at themselves because they can't. Angry at you because you sometimes holler at them, or this should, ought, must is such pressure on them as a young child. And so what happens is they become angry. And after a while, you know what? They just become rebellious. If they realize they can't do it, and you keep on expecting it, and they can't, and their anger develops into rebellion, and then what happens? They withdraw and withdraw and withdraw. Then they become disobedient. Then you get on their case again, and it begins a vicious cycle. I have seen it over and over and over again. Children become deeply, deeply hurt. They want to please their dad. They want to please their mom, and they can't. And right now, they happen to be doing the best they can. They don't know how to do any better, and these expectations are awesomely destructive. How do you correct that? Your son or your daughter comes in, they've done their best. Their best just doesn't add up to what you think they can do. Here's what you say. Well, we probably didn't do very good this time, did we? What you've done is you've included yourself, we, because Dad, more than likely, you had a part. And so you say to them, we didn't do very good this time, but you know what? I bet we'll do better next time. Let's see, how can I help you do better next time? Not expecting you to be perfect, because you know Dad himself, I wasn't perfect. And so therefore, don't expect you to be perfect, but probably we can do a little better. What you have done is you have affirmed his belonging. You have affirmed his self-esteem. You have affirmed his competence. You have said to him, I know you can do better, and we together will do better. There's a third kind of experience, and that's when the father makes the promise to his son, I'm going to take you to the ball game Friday night. We're going. Got the tickets. Or the mother says, sweetheart, I'm going to take you shopping Friday. School's out, you and mom are going shopping. So either one of them, father fails to come home, fails to take his son to the ball game. Mother shows up later and says, well, it's too late. The father says, well, you know, sometimes in life you just have some things that are just more important than going to the ball game, and so I couldn't come, sorry. And so the mother says, well, you know, I just had to work and it just wasn't going to be. I just didn't feel like going shopping. We can go shopping some other time. That's what you communicated. What did your children hear? The child grows up and says, you know, you say, well, I would never say this. Remember what I said. It's not what you think, it's what you communicate. Well, how am I to trust God to keep his promises? My father wouldn't even keep his promises. How can I trust God to be trustworthy when I can't even see him and I can see my father who's supposed to love me and I can't trust him to keep his promises and I can't trust him to do what he says he's going to do? How can I trust God? How do you expect me? And so how do you correct that? If you can't show up, you call him and tell him you're not coming. And say, I'm sorry, I apologize, here's what's happened, but as soon as I get home, we're going to plan to do it next time. You can count on me. I know it's my fault, and I want to ask you to forgive me. We will do it next time. You can correct it, but you don't wait a week or a month until the child's hurt has become deep and deeper and deeper, and anger has developed and distrust has developed. And then he says, well, you know, I don't. My father said he's going to take me to the ball game. I don't know whether it is or not. The last time he didn't. And so what happens? It just gets deeper and deeper, stronger and stronger, and you create distrust. No parent wants to create distrust in his child. You're communicating to your children many messages. And I want to ask you again, are you communicating, I accept you just the way you are? You belong to me. You're competent. I've got confidence in you. I love you. You're secure in our relationship. And you're worth more than you'll ever be able to understand.
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6: If you're a parent or plan to be one someday, it's never too late to begin having a positive impact on your children and grandchildren. And mother or dad, let me just say this. You need to learn to listen to God very early in the life of your child. And God does honor parents who want to raise their children in a godly fashion. It begins by being an example. And also, a parent should have a clear goal. What is it that you want your child to learn? Where do you want them to go spiritually? How do you want them to grow up? Another thing I would mention is this. Introduce to them very early in life the Word of God and talk about God's Word. And don't just say when they get a little older, go read your Bible, but read it with them. Let them see you reading it. And a good place to do that is at the table sometime at dinner. And also, keep bringing Jesus into your conversations. So what happens? When you begin to magnify the place of the Word of God in your home, and you're continually talking about Jesus in your conversations, at some point, at the right age, and you'll know that, you begin to explain to them, well, what is sin? And what does the Bible mean when it says sin? And what about the cross and the bloody death of Jesus on the cross? And what about forgiveness? There will come a time when it is your responsibility to explain to your child how to be saved. Now, Mom and Dad, you have to be sure that you are. And secondly, you want to be sure that you know how to explain that to them in a very simple fashion so that they understand. Not to scare them, not to frighten them, not to in any way accuse them. You're just leading them to Jesus, which means you must be very sensitive. And also sensitive to their progress as you see them growing. Because what you're really doing as a parent once they're saved, you're discipling your sons and your daughters. What you're doing is you're establishing in them the authority of the Word of God and the authority of God Himself. You want them to understand, what does God say? What does He think about it? And then when you get ready to buy them a Bible, make it a big deal. Create the kind of environment in your home where your children understand the Bible is God's authority. That's how we make decisions. Let them see you reading it. Let them hear you praying, praying with them. Proverbs 22:6 says, train up a child in the way he should go, and when he is old, he will not depart from it. That is the promise of God. And somewhere along the way, they're going to face up to this awesome truth that you as a parent built into their life.
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11: Do creationists love science? This is Ken Ham, author, speaker, and blogger on why we can trust the Bible. There was once a study that found people who reject evolution are still interested in science. The authors of the study were shocked. They didn't expect those who rejected evolution to really care about science. Why? Because of this false idea that creationists deny science. But nothing could be farther from the truth. Creationists love science. Many people reject evolution on scientific and biblical grounds. They don't do this because they deny science, but because they recognize the major problems with evolution, and many choose to trust the eyewitness account of the Creator over man's fallible interpretations.
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13: July 16th, identifying the problem. I'm sure you're familiar with the phrase, don't throw the baby out with the bathwater. This saying teaches an important lesson about carefully identifying what we're ready to discard. Look at it this way. In our life, we've likely been burned by some very good things because our individual experience with them was dysfunctional. But this can cause us to give up on the whole system. Today we'll meet a man who rebelled against everything good when he felt like the good things in his life had let him down. He's here to share with us his true story on this Unshackled Daily Devotional.
14: I'm Walter Beebe, youngest of five, born in a home with a five-car garage and servants, the country club said. When I was 14, my mother ran off with another man. Dad stopped caring about anything and I'd stay out all night drinking. My reputation was so bad no girl would date me in high school. I was a hard worker, and at the age of 16, I owned a service station. I was wild, though, and broke so many laws that I left the state to avoid jail. I had a chip on my shoulder and a gun in my pocket. I was a rebel. I went to Florida where my older brother owned a sailboat. We started a cruise around the world that was a disaster, beginning with a leak and flooding, followed by a storm at sea with 12-foot waves. I prayed, God, if you get me out of this, I'll go to church the rest of my life. He did, but I forgot my promise until I was back home managing a gas station again. A minister came by with his daughter, and I went to church with her. She explained salvation, but I didn't understand. Then her sister explained, but I still didn't understand. Finally, she gave me a tract to read. I finally understood that my sins were keeping me from God. So I got down on my knees and prayed, asking God to forgive me and save me. The chip on my shoulder was gone just like that. I was 20 years old when I gave my life to Jesus Christ. 2 weeks later, I stood up in church and gave my testimony. I've been preaching the gospel ever since. 45 years now. After Bible college, I launched a ministry to get kids across the country to Sunday school where they too can be saved.
13: The Apostle John wrote in 1 John chapter 1, verse 5, "This is the message we have heard from him and declare to you. God is light. In him there is no darkness at all." Friend, the truth is, people are flawed. But God is still good, and the commands and structures he has given us to order our lives remain good. In fact, only he gives us the ability to have faith when people and things around us fail, because we are trusting fully in the one who is perfect. 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A key Bible verse is provided so you can dig deeper into its specific intent and what it means for our lives. 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
15: Psalm 93. The Lord reigneth, he is clothed with majesty. The Lord is clothed with strength, wherewith he hath girded himself. The world also is established, that it cannot be moved. Thy throne is established of old, thou art from everlasting. The floods have lifted up, O Lord, the floods have lifted up their voice, the floods lift up their waves. The Lord on high is mightier than the noise of many waters, yea, than the mighty waves of the sea. Thy testimonies are very sure. Holiness becometh thine house, O Lord, forever.
16: Chapter 8. And Saul was consenting unto his death. And at that time there was a great persecution against the church which was at Jerusalem, and they were all scattered abroad throughout the regions of Judea and Samaria, except the apostles. And devout men carried Stephen to his burial, and made great lamentation over him. As for Saul, he made havoc of the church, entering into every house, and hailing men and women, committed them to prison. Therefore they that were scattered abroad went everywhere, preaching the word. Then Philip went down to the city of Samaria, and preached Christ unto them.
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17: Okay, I want you to turn to the book of Colossians. That's what we're studying tonight. We're going through this book verse by verse, and it really puts it down to what we need to know for sure. And so we're going to be in chapter 2 of Colossians. Colossians right after Philippians in the New Testament, and it tells us exactly, gets right down to it, about what the Lord is all about, And some people don't quite understand this, so it's a good thing we are teaching it. So, very simply, Christianity is Christianity. It's about Christ.
18: Yes.
17: So, there was, near Colossians was another place that was in the list of seven churches in Revelation. And we're going to be talking about that church too. So I'll mention as we go along. But the problem was that in the church back in that day was the same problem that's in the church today.

0: church. There were some believers in it that were serious. There were Christians in that church, but there were also people that were just there kind of, I would call it, along for the ride. So we don't want to be that way today. So there were five things that were wrong in that church, and I just wanted to mention them before we get into this book. The first one was just preaching and teaching with enticing words. In other words, what people wanted to hear. There are churches that do that today. They just teach what God wants to hear. Number two.
1: What people want to hear. You said what God wants to hear.
0: Oh, what people want to hear, correct. And then second is the philosophy, but it's not God's philosophy, it's man's philosophy. That's what they're teaching. That's not good. Then there's legality, which is following man's rules instead of God's. Then there's mysticism, which is the church, but it was mostly a social church, just people getting together. And that's not what we're supposed to be doing. And then number five was asceticism, and that's always living without Christ. You know, when you do anything without Christ, but if you get in trouble, then you call on Him. That's not a way to do things. But we should call on Him if we get in trouble, but that's not really what the Word says. Okay, let's go to chapter 2 of Colossians and verse 1, and that says, "For I would that you knew what great conflict I have for you and for them at Laodicea." That was the seventh church in Revelation that really wasn't following the things of God. They were lukewarm, it says. "And for as many as have not seen my face in the flesh." Paul never was in the city of Colossae or Laodicea, but he was in jail when he wrote this. And we talked about that last time. There were five or four different times in four different books that he wrote from jail in Rome the first time he was in jail. He was in jail twice there, and he was in jail the first time, and he wrote this letter to several churches, and some of them are mentioned in the Bible. Colossae was a great city, but today it is in total ruins, I understand. There's nothing there at all, just a bunch of ruins. And it was near Laodicea, as I mentioned. And it also is in ruins today. And so they had lost sight of the person of Christ. Paul has not been to these two cities. He never went there, but he did write a letter there, and he sent the pastor there. And also Timothy went there. So we need to understand that. So Paul is going to write them about Christ, and that's what we should be able to tell other people about Jesus. So verse 2 says, "That their hearts might be comforted, being knit together in love, unto all the riches of the full assurance of understanding, to the acknowledgement of the mystery of God, and of the Father, and Christ." Now, that's important. Paul is praying here that their hearts might be comforted, that the love of God would draw them together. That's what he wanted to happen in this church. And also today we should be drawn together by loving other people, not just ourselves. It is what holds the church together. So, believers should be moving along for God, the mystery of God, even the Father in Christ, and I'm going to add the Holy Spirit. Churches should be teaching

0: these things and some don't. In fact, I was saved in a church that didn't believe in the Holy Spirit. Kind of crazy. I don't know what Bible they were reading. But so the real mystery in the church was not revealed in the Old Testament. In the Old Testament, they had a little different situation. They didn't have churches as we know them today. They had temples and things of that nature. But the mystery in the Old Testament was about the church. And so the mystery of God, even the Father in Christ and the Holy Spirit. And we have to understand that all three of those are equal and important. The real mystery is the church, which wasn't revealed, I'm going to say again, in the Old Testament. They didn't have church as we have it today. But God was going to save the Gentiles, and one of the ways he was going to do it was the church. And so the church was started on Pentecost about 2,000 years ago, a little more. Pentecost was the starting of what is called, we call today, the church. The baptism of the Holy Spirit also came at Pentecost. And so the baptism of the Holy Spirit is an important part. And we need to look in our Bibles to 1 Corinthians 12:12. 1 Corinthians 12:12. It's important that we look at this. It's in 1 Corinthians 12:12. I've got to get there myself. Okay. And it says, "For as the body is one and has many members, and all the members of one body, being many, are one body also in Christ. For by one Spirit were we all baptized into one body, whether it be Jews or Greeks, whether it be bond or free, and have been all made to drink unto one Spirit. For the body is not one member, but many." So, this talks about the baptism of the Holy Spirit, which took place in the early churches. And so we represent, with the Holy Spirit in us, we represent Christ on the earth today, individually. We as individuals represent Christ. We are the body of Christ on the earth today. We are so the church, the true church, belongs to him. We are baptized in him. The Holy Spirit puts all believers into one body called the church. Now, what some people don't understand is the church did not exist in the Old Testament. There were believers in the Old Testament, but they were not in this thing called the church. The church started on the day of Pentecost, about 2,000 years ago, as I said, and there was a difference in the church than the Old Testament saints. In the Old Testament, the Holy Spirit would come on Christians and leave them, would come on them and leave them. A good example is Samson in the Bible. When the Holy Spirit came upon him, he did great feats. He did all kinds of miracles. Then the Holy Spirit would leave him, and he didn't do any of those. So that's the way it was in the Old Testament. The Holy Spirit would come on somebody and then leave them, and so forth. But the New Testament's totally different, and I talked about this last time, but I wanted to look at it again, and that is Colossians 1:27. Colossians 1:27. And this is important because this is the difference between believers in the New Testament and believers in the Old Testament. In fact, this is why the Old Testament saints couldn't go to heaven until Jesus died on the cross, was buried, and rose again on the third day. Then he was able to take them, because they would then also be changed and taken to heaven. So Colossians 1:27, one of my favorite verses, to whom God would make known what is the riches of the glory of this mystery among the Gentiles, which is, and you need to mark this in your Bible, Christ in you, the hope of glory. Nobody goes in the church, goes to heaven without Christ being in them. Because that happens when they become saved. The Holy Spirit comes on them and comes in them. That's the difference mainly between the Old Testament and the New Testament, is Christ coming in them. So, let's go to, that makes them one body. So it's, whenever we think about God, we should think about the Father, the Son, and the Holy Spirit. They are three in one. They're all God. They're all equal. And so the interesting thing is, in the church, you have Christ in you. Wherever you go, he can't leave you like he did in the Old Testament. He left them and would come back. He stays in us constantly, whatever we're doing after we have been saved and baptized in the Spirit. Let's go to verse 3. In whom are hidden all the treasures of wisdom and knowledge. Now, God is all knowledge. If he is in you, you have all knowledge if you realize that and bring that forth in your life. God is all knowledge. All the treasures and wisdom and knowledge of him are in Christ, in the Holy Spirit, in you. Now, there are ways that we bring that forth, and I'll be talking about that, on how we do that. But the church, as I said, was not in the Old Testament. It was entirely new, something new. It's the church is even going to have a new thing in eternity, because we will be with Christ wherever he is. That is not true of the Old Testament, but saints in that sense in eternity. But it is in you that Christ would be in you, and you would be with him forever. Wherever he is, you will be. When he comes back the second time, we come back with him. That's after, I believe, the tribulation period. Christ will be coming the second time. We will be coming with him. And we will be with him the 1,000 years of the millennium, and then we'll be with him for eternity. Praise God. Hallelujah. That's good. And so let's look at Colossians 2nd chapter, verse 4. And this I say, lest any man should beguile you with enticing words. Now, these cities boasted of their wealth. I'm talking about Colossae and the cities all around him, Colossae. They were wealthy cities at that time. And most of the people, not the important Christians, but they were blind of their true spiritual condition. There's people that come to church today and do not know what their spiritual condition is. And the only place they're going to find this is in the Bible, and certainly the study of Colossians will help. So, what was going on in many of those churches, they just taught what the people wanted to hear. It was called sweet talk. What people wanted to hear. They think they knew everything, but they didn't know what the Word of God says about them. People often like flowery words instead of the Word of God. Even in the church, just what they want to hear instead of the truth.
1: Is that the same as when it's talking about tickling of the ears?
0: Yes, same thing. Yes, ma'am. And one place it does talk about tickling of the ears. That is correct. But you're going to find in Colossians here the exact truth of God without any problem at all. Verse 5. For though I am absent in the flesh, yet I am with you in spirit. This is Jesus talking. Well, excuse me, it isn't. It's Paul talking. He said, for though I'm absent in the flesh, I'm with you in spirit, joying and beholding your order and the steadfastness of your faith in Christ. He's addressing the believers now, not everybody in general. So we need to be in close connection with other believers. Look at 1 Corinthians 15:58. 1 Corinthians 15:58. This is 58. And that says, therefore, my beloved brothers, be you steadfast, unmovable, always abounding in the work of the Lord, for as much as you know that your labor is not in vain in the Lord. And what that means is, very simply, what God wants us to do in this life will get rewards in heaven. If we don't do what he wants, we won't get those rewards. We'll be there if we know him, but we also need to do what he wants us to do. The Colossians had a reputation for steadfastness in what they believed, but not particularly in salvation. It's kind of interesting. They were strange folks. Verse 6, as we have therefore received Christ Jesus the Lord, so walk you in him. Now what this says, salvation is receiving the Lord Jesus as your Savior and Lord. Lord means you will do what he tells you to do. Now walk in him. Walk in the Spirit where you live. God grants you that you might be joined to him in daily walk. Just remember you have Christ in you. So wherever you're at and whatever you're doing, if you're a believer, Christ is there. He will never leave you or forsake you. So, but we can do a lot of things and not have him involved in that sense. But we have to understand he's with us, so we should be careful with what we do. So in our daily walk even, Christ should be important, not just on Sunday, you see. Verse 7, rooted and built up in him and established in the faith as you have been taught, abounding with thanksgiving. And I've been talking about that. We should thank God every day for what he's done. Every single day of our life, we should thank God that he died for us, was buried for us, rose again for us, and took us to be with him. The point is that Jesus is to be our foundation. We are to be rooted and drawing our life from Him, just like a flower or a tree actually draws our life from the ground, from the dirt. We should draw our life from Christ in us. What's that?
2: The roots.
0: Yes, the roots. That's where a tree gets its strength.
2: Yes, from the roots.
0: And so does a flower. And so we get our strength from Christ in us. That's the point. And so this is what God's called us to be. And we need to thank Him every day. I've had to work on this myself, because there's been days I haven't thanked God. It says in the Bible, we're to thank Him every day. And we're to be different than the average person. We're not to be the same as lost people. Okay, verse 8. Beware lest any man spoil you through philosophy and vain deceit, after the traditions of men, after the rudiments of the world, and not after Christ. The answer is not in philosophy or human wisdom. Look up 1 Corinthians 1:30. 1 Corinthians 1:30. And there is, there we are, okay. But of Him you are you in Christ Jesus, who of God has made unto us wisdom and righteousness, sanctification and redemption. Now read the last verse. That according as it is written, he that glorifies, let him glory in the Lord. Well, we're not supposed to be like everybody else. Doesn't mean we have to be so different that we don't have anything to do with anybody. That's not that. But we are to be involved with Him.
2: To be light.
0: Yes. And you need to study the whole Bible. In the Old Testament, you see how God worked with individuals, which will even help us know how God works with us. I had no idea I was going to be preaching and teaching the Bible, but one day God told me that's what He wanted me to do. And so we need to be listening to Him. I was studying the Word of God practically every night for a while, for 2 years, and then God told me what He wanted me to do. So it's not in human wisdom. We have to be really careful what we watch on TV, because you can watch anything. I mean, anything. It's on there if you know where to find it. Bad stuff and good stuff. But there's a lot of Christian programs on TV, and we should be watching. And it doesn't hurt if you watch a ball game or a football game, but that shouldn't be your main issue. It's not in the tradition of men, but the Word of God. So we have to study the whole Word, and the basis of our life is to be Christ-like. We're to be different. There are certain things we shouldn't do in this life, because it's not what God would do. We are to be different in that way. But we're not to run around saying we're better than everybody else. That's not the issue. He is. Okay, verse 9. For in Him dwells, look at this, in Him dwells, this is Christ, all the fullness of the Godhead bodily. In other words, He and the Father are one. He has the same wisdom as the Father, and so forth. In Him dwells all the fullness of the Godhead, 100%. He is God. But also, as you study, you find out the Holy Spirit's the same way. But they have different responsibilities. We will find out as we study. Okay. Verse 10. And you are complete in Him, in Christ, who is the head of all principality and power. Christ is the head of all principality and power, good and bad. He is number one. And we need to understand what we're dealing with here. Whatever you need for the voyage of life, you'll find in Him. He's the answer. If you're carried away, if you're carried away by the systems and traditions of men, you're going to be in trouble. We need to find out what God wants and do it. We're going to do some of the things as a man or a woman, because that's what we are. But we are to follow Christ, not man. Very important. Verse 11. In whom also you are circumcised with the circumcisions made without hands, in putting off the body of the sins of the flesh, by the circumcision of Christ. Christ as a child was circumcised on the eighth day. That's what they did. I don't know if I was circumcised on the eighth day or not, but Christ was. And we need to understand that. Look at Colossians 6:15. Find it myself. Colossians 6:15.
2: There's no six, Jerry. There's only four chapters.
0: No, there's the
2: Colossians.
0: Colossians, yeah.
2: There's only
0: no Galatians. Galatians 6:15. I don't know what I was thinking. Galatians 6:15. For in Christ Jesus, neither circumcision avails anything nor non-circumcision, but a new creature.
2: Yes.
0: Now we have to understand that we were born lost, but if we come to Christ and receive Him as our Savior, then we are a new person. We're not the same person we were before. We're a new person, and that's extremely important. We become a new creature when you and I come to Christ and trust Him as our Savior. We rest in Him, we're identified with Him. You're a total different ballgame. I was 30 years old when I accepted Christ. Some people are 7 years old when they receive Christ. But you are not the same person you were before. And we need to understand that when we should live like we're not. We become a new creation. I'm not perfect. I didn't say you were going to be perfect. But I was saying, you have Christ in you, you're going to be different. And I changed so much, my wife got saved. Because I didn't realize that I was doing it, but I was. Because I started going to church, I was already studying my Bible some. But that's important to understand. We're not the same person we were. Verse 12. Just a minute here, I gotta get back to Galatians here. Or Colossians, rather. Verse 12. We're buried with Him in baptism. Now that happens when you get saved. You're buried with, and you get baptized. That we are showing that we are buried with him. That's a public thing where people watch you and you're being baptized. That's a picture of what already happened to you, really. But it's public picture. A lot of times when you get saved, it's just you and one person, or maybe you got saved in church, which I did. But still, when we get baptized, I didn't really change a whole lot till I got baptized. Once I got baptized, I never missed church again. Before that, I'd go every once in a while. Buried with him in baptism, in which you are risen with him through the faith of the operation of God. This is something God does when you receive him, who has raised him from the dead. So you have to understand, God raised Jesus from the dead. He'll also raise us from that dead life we had before we accepted Christ. You change as the Word of God changes you. When Christ died, you have to understand you and I died. Now that is the truth according to the Word of God. We died when he died. And so it says, when Christ died, you died with him. He took our place. We were raised in him and are joined to a living Christ, totally different than before. We are identified with Christ, and we put off the body of sins of the flesh by the circumcision of Christ. Salvation is accomplished by resurrection power of God. We are born again here in this life.
2: Yes.
0: We're not the same. And we need to understand that, and we need to start learning what this new life is like. And you do that with God teaching you in his word. Now verse 13 says, and you being dead in your sins and the uncircumcision of your flesh, as he made alive together with him, having forgiven you all trespasses. That means before you were saved and even after you're saved, although if you don't immediately confess it, and if it's a certain kind of sin after you're saved, you will suffer some consequences for that. But you'll still be with the Lord. So if you get a new nature, you're born in him. The Stoics taught that man was to live nobly and that death did not matter. But it does. It does matter. Be not uplifted by good fortune or cast down by adversity. The soul is greater than the universe. The universe was created for man, mm-hmm. not man for the universe. That's really an interesting thing. It's what the Bible says. The Epicureans taught that all is uncertain. In other words, you can't know what's going to happen, and you don't know where you came from and all this kind of stuff. We do not know where we came from or where we're going. That's what these Epicureans were teaching. Let us eat and drink, for tomorrow we will die. Do what you want. Doesn't make any difference. You're going to die. Well, it does make a difference.
2: Yes, it does.
0: You are joined to him. You will live as if you are. The point is, is Christ the center of your life? If Christ didn't die for all of our sin, we wouldn't be able to go to heaven. We have to understand that. If he didn't die for every one of our sins, we couldn't go to heaven. Isn't that interesting? It's a fact. And if Satan tries to get you to dwell on sin that you committed or something, if something like that comes to your mind, it's under the blood, but I think it's a good idea to confess your sin if it comes before you. Confess that to the Lord and move on, because he died for that. God is not going to mention your sin in heaven. He's only going to talk about whether or not you followed him, and he's going to give you rewards for what you did that he wanted you to do. You won't get rewards for what you didn't do. But he is not going to mention your sin in heaven, because Christ died for your sin. You have to understand that's what the Word of God says. And so it is important. He should be the... He forgave us. I just say it's a miracle of God. I didn't end up in jail for life the way I was going back in the day. Okay, let's go to verse 14. And let's see here, 2:14. Blotting out the handwriting of ordinances that was against us, which was contrary to us, and took it out of the way, nailing it to the cross. Every sin you ever committed before you were saved and even after you were saved was nailed to the cross and will not once again. He paid the penalty for it all. The wages of sin is death. That's why he died. He didn't have any sin to die for. He died for our sin. And we you can't go over this enough in the Word of God, because God tells us this. And so he paid the penalty for our sin. When God looked upon the cross, he saw an altar, which the Lamb of God, who takes away the sin of the world, was offered. That's what he sees.
2: Jerry?
0: Yeah.
2: There used to be a song called, "He Paid the Debt."
0: He paid the debt. That's a song?
2: Yeah, that we couldn't pay.
0: Oh, yeah, we couldn't pay it. Mm-hmm. He had to pay it. And so that's the reason we ought to be thanking him every day.
2: Yes.
0: We ought to be thanking him constantly for what he has done. God saw written the ordinances, the Ten Commandments, were, we broke them, we were sinners. Now, the believer is given a new nature. Actually, we're given a new nature that God gives us. The ordinances which were against us have been nailed to the cross. And we need to understand that. It's absolutely amazing. Satan tries to get you to dwell on what you did in the past that was wrong. And God says, confess it and forget it, because I have. Verse 15. And having spoiled principalities and powers, he made a show of them openly, triumphing over them in it. So it says he spoiled principalities and powers of Satan. That's what we're talking about. The spiritual victory that Christ won for believers, you can't even estimate the value of it. It's so amazing. Okay, let's go to 16 and 17. Let no man therefore judge you in food or drink, or in respect of a feast day or a new moon, are of a Sabbath day, which are a shadow, verse 17, of things to come, but the body is of Christ. The Old Testament rituals were a shadow of things to come. We have the reality, the Lord Jesus Christ in you, the hope of glory. I was, every once in a while on TV, you see some program about the Amish. And there is no place in the Bible I know of that says the women have to wear all these bonnets and things and all that kind of business. Now, they can know the Lord just like us. But my wife doesn't have to wear a bonnet to love Christ and all that kind of thing. And there's also churches that say you got to dress a certain way. I agree, you don't want to dress in the wrong way for the wrong reason. Women can't wear pants like men and all that kind of stuff. That, in my opinion, is not in the Word. So there's nothing, we can wear a dress or you can wear whatever.
2: It says we're not to wear things pertaining to a man.
0: Well, yeah, you don't want
2: to make ourselves look like a man.
0: Yeah, there's different kinds of pants and things that women can wear.
2: Yes.
0: That make them look like a woman instead of a man. So that's what you need to understand. Because it doesn't mean these people are crazy. It just means they don't understand that God looks upon the heart. He looks upon the heart of a person. And that's what we need to understand. Okay, verse 18. Let no man beguile you of your reward in a voluntary humanity and a worshipum of angels. That's another thing we're not to do. We're not supposed to worship angels. And it shows you in the Bible where somebody tried to do it, and the angel said, wait a minute, don't worship us. Because angels were created by God, and they are one of two creations that have a choice. Angels have a choice whether they're going to follow God or not. A third of the angels went with Satan. But we're not to worship angels. They are created beings. They aren't exactly like us, but they're similar. They were created by God for a purpose, and that was to worship Him, which they are supposed to do, and to bring His word to mankind, or explain something that God wants to do. That's what angels are all about. So it says, don't let man talk you into worshiping angels, basically, including in those things which he has not seen, vainly puffed up by his fleshly mind. Verse 19. In other words, that's of the fleshly mind, worshiping angels. Verse 19. And not holding the head, from whom all the body of joints and bands have nourished, ministered, and knit together, increased with the increase of God. In other words, these people that do all these crazy things have a loose relationship with Christ. They don't understand the Word. Look at 1 Timothy 2:5. Somebody gets there and reads it. I'm in trouble. Anybody got 1 Timothy 2:5?
2: For there is one God, one mediator between God and men, the man Christ Jesus.
0: I finally found it. Yes.
2: 2:5.
0: 1 Timothy 2:5, yes. And that is really true. It says, for there's one God and one mediator between God and man, the man Christ Jesus.
2: Yes.
0: So he is God. He's a mediator between us and the Father. But he's equal with the Father, because it says so in the Word of God. So it's kind of interesting. These people had a loose relationship with Christ. They had a mess. That's why the church isn't there today, because of these things. Okay, verse 20 to 23, and I think this is the end of it. Wherefore, if you be dead with Christ from the rudiments of the world, why, as though living in the world, are you subject to ordinances? Taste not, touch not, handle not, which all are to perish with the using, after the commandments and doctrines of men. These things have indeed a show of wisdom and will worship and humility, and neglecting the body, not in any honor to the satisfying of the flesh. And what that means, this is what it means. Since you're dead with Christ now, do not return to pre-cross living. Don't live like you did before.
2: Right.
0: Secondly, God wants you to rejoice in Him. We are to rejoice in what Christ did. That's one of the reasons we praise Him every Sunday. Some people never praise Him, and it's not good. We should be praising Him, thanking Him, adoring Him, loving Him. The Lord wants you to be close to Him. We are to walk with Him and thank Him every day. We're to live for Him. Don't please the flesh, but please Christ. That's the point. It doesn't mean we can't enjoy certain things. We can enjoy a ball game, but we don't want the ball games to be our life. We can enjoy ice cream, but don't. Ice cream should not be your life. And so, in other words, what this is saying is, it's kind of interesting, because there's all kinds of groups that hate Christ, and they don't understand the Bible. I was in a church that said the Holy Spirit was of the devil. Well, something's wrong with that kind of. There's something wrong with a person that believes that. I don't know where they get it, but that's what they do. And also, there are churches that believe in worshiping angels, and we're not to do that. Well, we're to honor them, of course. They're created by God, and they are used by God to worship Him. They're all around Him, but they are messengers of God to us. They are not deity in that sense. Mm-hmm. That they are God, and we need to understand there's only one mediator between God and man, and that's the Lord Jesus Christ.
2: Mm-hmm.
0: And we are to worship Him, and we should live differently as Christians than we did before we were saved. That's the point. And you will, if you study the Bible, keep learning, keep growing in the Lord. That's what we're going to learn here in Colossians. We are to keep growing in Him, or to keep learning in Him, even in eternity, we'll be learning of God, and we'll never know it all, because he knows everything. But we are to grow in him, we are to worship him, we are to love him, we are to praise him, and we are to let him guide us into what he wants us to do in this earth. And everybody's different. We have different gifts. And it's kind of interesting. Is there any questions? Colossians really gets down to the nitty-gritty of this thing. It tells you truth. And we have to believe what it says. We are in him now, once that we accept him as Savior and Lord. But if you don't accept him as Savior and Lord, you're not saved. You could go to church 50 million times and still not be saved. And this Laodicean church and the Colossian church no longer exists, because they didn't properly read and observe and do what the Word of God said. So we are to be in the Word consistently, in the Word, and let it teach us what God wants. That makes sense?
1: Yeah, in verse 18.
0: Verse 18,
1: mm-hmm.
0: Okay.
1: It says, let no one cheat you from your reward. So how can
2: deceive, it should be. Beguile.
0: Just a minute, let me look at that.
2: Let no man beguile you of your reward.
0: My Bible says, no, let no man beguile you of your reward.
2: Defraud.
0: A voluntary humanity of worshiping of angels. In other words, don't let somebody come up and try to convince you to worship angels,
2: yeah,
0: or do that, any of that kind of stuff.
2: Defraud you is what
0: it is. Yeah.
1: Try to get you to
0: in other words,
1: do something different, yeah, than what we already know Christ,
2: yeah,
1: Jesus is Lord,
2: yeah,
1: and we're to worship
2: or
1: him.
0: Correct.
2: Convince you.
0: If somebody tries to convince you otherwise, it's going to hinder you from doing what God wants. So you're not to, I don't care who it is, believe them if they're not teaching what the Word of God does. And there's a lot of people who think you ought to worship angels. In fact, I knew some people at one time that worshiped angels.
1: Or to try to get you off of what you know, the truth of the Word of God.
0: Yes, absolutely. That's what that means.
1: Anything that can...
0: Yeah, that's what that means.
1: Okay.
0: Because there are people in churches, you think, well, they're going to church, they ought to know what they're talking. No. There are churches closing all over the place because they don't teach the truth.
2: Jerry, it says in this one, it says defrauding by delighting in false humility. So, you know, when you think of humility, the false humility would be someone trying to pretend to be humble.
0: Oh, yeah.
3: And mine says, do not let anyone who delights in false humility and the worship of angels disqualify you.
0: Yeah. I grew up in a church. They were one time told me I had to receive Christ as my Savior. They just said, all you got to do is join the church and you're going to be okay. That's what they taught. And there were nice people there that went there, and they all got along, and they had a lot of social activities, and dinners and picnics and all kinds of stuff. But they didn't really care if anybody got saved or not. It's kind of strange. But it's true, and there's churches all over the place that today that don't teach.
4: If you would receive the Lord Jesus Christ as your personal Savior, please repeat this prayer after me. Dear Heavenly Father, I'm a sinner and lost, but I believe that the Lord Jesus Christ died on the cross for me, and that He rose from the dead on the third day, and right now I receive the Lord Jesus Christ as my personal Savior and Lord. Thank you, Lord, for saving me. Our phone number is 962-1477. That's 962-1477. 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
6: As a little boy growing up in West Texas, my life was all about cars and planes, and my family, too. But at 8 years old, I lost my brother in a tragic motorcycle accident, and everything changed. From that moment on, I rejected my earthly father and my heavenly one, too. I continued to worship flight, fast cars, and alcohol, anything to distract me from the pain inside. I landed myself in jail. I got married, started a family, and struggled to provide for them. I made a deal with God that if He provided a job, I would get serious about looking for Him. When a job opportunity at a printing shop came in Colorado, I followed through on my end of the bargain. We found a small church where I was introduced to God's love. It seemed like there was room for me, broken and imperfect as I was. I began a lifelong journey of following and serving God. He brought me back to West Texas, where I grew up, and restored my relationship with my dad. I got connected to a ministry that worked with troubled young guys who had been in jail, like me. I discovered that God wanted to use me exactly as I was, my story, my gifts, and my brokenness for His glory. But this was only the beginning. My journey with God would take me far beyond the plains of West Texas, all the way to the ends of the earth. I'm Ronnie. If the Son therefore shall make you free, ye shall be free indeed.
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7: Hi, I'm Pastor Keith Manley with today's reflection of grace. Are you feeling tired? Jesus said in Matthew 11:28, "Come to me, all you who are weary and burdened, and I will give you rest." 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It's spiritual too. 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In this world that glorifies productivity and busyness, rest sometimes feels like a luxury that we can't afford. 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
13: 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Today's Bible teacher is Chuck Missler, connecting the Bible to your life and the world around you. 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
14: Therefore, as I live, saith the Lord of hosts, the God of Israel, surely Moab shall be as Sodom, and the children of Ammon as Gomorrah. See, they're both used idiomatically, or as proverbs, if you will. Even the breeding of the nettles and the salt pits and the perpetual desolation, the residue of my people shall spoil them, and the remnant of my people shall possess them. Therefore, as I live, saith the Lord of hosts. The implication here seems to be that hard words are spoken against Israel, as the Lord's people are in effect spoken against the Lord Himself. In other words, when you speak against Israel, you're speaking against God, His people. Therefore, as I live, see, as God feels that the things they've said against Israel, they have said against Him personally. He's taking it personally. That's the very subtle but very profound point that goes through this whole passage here. So salt pits, of course, are found at the Dead Sea. Water overflows in the spring, and the salt is left by evaporation, of course. So these nations consistently opposed God's people. Moab, and there's a whole bunch of passages. We don't have to go through all that. And, of course, Ammon, again, all kinds of passages that consistently oppose God's people. Their land, which for centuries had been noted for its fertility, would become a desolate waste. And indeed it has been. There isn't a lot of tour groups going to see to those regions, particularly. The Hashemite kingdom of Jordan is one of the poorest countries in existence. And we visited Amman. It was marvelous, good service, nice hotels, yes. But as a country, they are in pretty serious shape. This shall they have for their pride, because they have reproached and magnified themselves.

people of the Lord of hosts. And when you magnify yourself against the people of the Lord of hosts, you're magnifying yourself against the Lord of hosts. That's the point he's making here. Pride against the Jew. And, of course, the plight of the Edomites. That was a separate study I encourage you to dig into. Not mentioned here specifically, but probably that group about which the Bible says more judgment than any other group, the Edomites. And understand where they really came from. More important, where they are today. Most people don't know where they are today. That's a study that you want to repair very, very carefully, because it's going to be very much continue to be in the headlines. The Lord will be terrible unto them, or awesome might be a better term than the King James uses here. For he will famish all the gods of the earth, and men shall worship him, every one from his place, even all the isles of the heathen. See, they're going to be judged for their pride and arrogance, from their gross immorality and idolatry, and their psychopathic inhumanity. Who does this describe? The enemies here, who else does it describe? Do you see a mirror of the United States here? Our pride and arrogance, our gross immorality, our idolatry. Covetousness is a form of idolatry, Paul tells us. And psychopathic inhumanity. Astonishing, astonishing. That is the danger. The dangers here in focus in Zephaniah are the dangers among believers. Not non-believers, believers today. A pride of race, a pride of face, a pride of grace. And don't overlook that third one. Many churches are so comfortable with grace, they have their feet on the desk, rather than bearing fruit for their king. They use the grace as a cover to shield them from the holiness of God. Be careful with that one. Paul said he had nothing to glory in. If he had none, then we certainly have none. What you need to seek is righteousness and meekness. And you're never finished doing that. Do you seek righteousness? Is that part of your priority in your life, moment by moment, day by day? Every morning when you get up, every night before you turn in, do you have a dialogue with your king? Do you seek righteousness? You know that's what he wants you to do. Meekness? Wow. Back to this verse, the Lord will be terrible unto them, for he will famish all the gods of the earth. What gods do you suppose he's talking about? Think Allah is among them? Fastest growing religion on the planet earth is Islam. Is that going to get its day? You betcha. And worship of everyone from his place, even all the isles of the heathen. Now, who would that possibly refer to? I don't know. Australia. I'm sure Australia and New Zealand might be exempted. No, I'm kidding, of course. I'm being facetious when I say that. Who might be included in these? Your choice. Well, now, ye Ethiopians also, ye should be slain by my sword. When it says Ethiopian here, the word is actually Cush in the Hebrew. It's north of the second cataract of the Nile. It would refer to northern Ethiopia and a good part of Sudan, eastern Sudan, Ethiopia, Somalia, Eritrea, and so forth. The descendants of Cush, if you will, is the typical interpretation of it. That's why it's translated Ethiopians in your King James. And also, you shall be slain by my sword, God says. Ooh. Ethiopia, by the way, had been a great nation. It was a very militaristic nation. It actually ran in Egypt for a while, from 720 through 654 BC. And at times it threatened the well-being of Judah, but it may be in quite a different mode today, by the way. We'll talk about that here in a minute. But she's to be ravaged by war, or the sword, if you will. And he will stretch out his hand against the north and destroy Assyria and will make Nineveh a desolation and dry like a wilderness. Stretch out his hand against the north. Okay. Destroy Assyria. That very well might include Damascus, as is recorded in Isaiah 17:1. This judgment, though, that's in view here with Zephaniah, is worldwide. So now he's focusing to the north. Assyria had been a major empire for many centuries. And Zephaniah's prophecies were in advance of the Medo-Babylonian attacks, because they're in the days of Josiah and so on. Nineveh, major capital of the Assyrian Empire. It's one of the oldest cities in the world. In Zephaniah's day, it was deemed impregnable. I'll show you why. We'll talk a little bit about Nineveh through here. Xenophon, the ancient Greek historian, reported that its walls stood 100 feet high. That's a tall wall, gang. And 50 feet thick,
They were surrounded by a moat 150 feet wide

0: and protected by 1,200 towers. Wow. Nineveh. Diodorus Siculus refers to a legend that stated that the city would not be taken until the river became its enemy. That's referred to in Nahum several times. History records that when the Medes and the Babylonians attacked Nineveh, there was a sudden rise in the level of the Tigris River. Water began to soften the sun-dried bricks. A section of the wall collapsed, causing a breach in the defenses. And the once proud city was soon overrun and destroyed. So it becomes a very interesting idiom here. Nineveh was destroyed by Cyaxares and Nabopolassar. Nabopolassar was the father of Nebuchadnezzar. He was the king when Nebuchadnezzar was the general and all of that. At 625 BC, within a couple of decades, Babylon rises to be the dominant factor in the region. The Scythian hordes, by an inroad into Media and thence southwest to Asia, thought by many to be the forces described by Zephaniah as the invaders of Judea rather than the Chaldeans, for a while interrupted Cyaxares' operations, but he finally succeeded. Much earlier, Arbaces and Belsus previously subverted the Assyrian Empire under another guy I can't pronounce properly, Sardanapalus. Anyway, whatever. That's back in 877 BC. Most of us really pick up our biblical history from the Babylonian captivity on for about 600, 700 BC on. But he continues here, and flock shall lie down in the midst of her, all the beasts of the nations, both of the cormorant and the bittern, shall lodge in the upper lintels of it. Their voice shall sing in the windows. Desolation shall be on the thresholds, for he shall uncover the cedar work. So the building's going to be torn down, in other words. Now, you have some words here that cause a lot of translational problems. What is a cormorant? It's typically translated pelican, as it is in Psalm 102 and Isaiah 34. The bittern is sometimes translated a hedgehog or a porcupine. And none of these really quite fit the text, so there's a lot of discussion here. The first term is ka'ath, which is translated vulture in the RSV, cormorant in the King James, pelican in the Revised Version and the Jerusalem Bible, jackdaw in the Bible de Jerusalem and the New Jewish Version, screech owl in the New American Bible, and the horned owl in the New English Bible, and the desert owl in the New International Version. But see, ka'ath is found in the list of the unclean birds in Leviticus and Deuteronomy. It's also mentioned inhabiting the desert places. So it seems to make it very unlikely that a water bird like the cormorant or pelican is intended, or a scavenger like the vulture. We'll see. The second word that gives everybody so much trouble is translated hedgehog, bittern, heron, porcupine, desert owl, ruffed bustard, whatever that is, and screech owl or owl, again, by these different versions. And so what are we really talking about? Well, don't know. But it's used idiomatically anyway of screeching birds. It's amazing the time you can spend by people making guesses that haven't really looked at the total context. Basically, all they're saying is that there's these screeching birds, owls probably, that are characterizing that what was once the city. This is the rejoicing city that dwelt carelessly, that said in her heart, I am, and there is none beside me. How is she become a desolation, a place for beasts to lie down in? Everyone that passeth by her shall hiss and wag his hand. It's interesting that when Alexander the Great marched his armies up the Tigris-Euphrates Valley, Nineveh had been so completely covered that they were unaware that beneath their feet lay the once mighty city, one of the mightiest cities on the planet Earth at that time, you know, earlier. Nineveh. See, nothing seemed more improbable than the capital of so vast an empire, a city 60 miles in compass, with walls 100 feet high and so thick that three chariots could go abreast on them, with 1,200 towers, should be so totally destroyed that its site is with difficulty discovered. It wasn't discovered until the 19th century. In fact, there were books written that the Bible can't be true because it speaks of this fictitious city called Nineveh. But then in the 19th century, it was uncovered, and they were shocked to discover that it was well defined. Anyway, so it is like the prophet foretold. The picture of Nineveh's destruction is completed as the prophet reiterates that the city, though apparently quite secure, would be shamed. Its king was arrogant because of its supposed impregnability. And Isaiah talks about that too. It was known as the carefree city, as its populace felt that it lived in complete safety. And, of course, quite large, as I say, having a circumference of 60 miles, a population at least of 120,000, which is a big city, even today, it's not bad. In addition to an extensive outer wall, there was an inner wall with an 8-mile circumference, 50 feet thick, 100 feet high. Between the two walls was enough farmland to support the huge population. Nineveh's claim, "There is none besides me," that the prophet quotes, was no idle boast. For approximately 200 years, she was superior in strength to any other city of her time. Attack on the outer wall begun in 614 BC by the Medes and Babylonians, and a combination of trickery by the attackers, carelessness by the attacked, and a natural disaster finally brought victory to the attackers. And the book of Nahum deals with this, the greater inner wall collapsed because of an unexpected deluge that swelled the river in the normally dry season of the year and inundated the wall. So it was very unexpectedly defeated, yet predicted by the prophet. The carefree boasting of the city was hushed by her enemies, and all who later saw its ruins scoffed at her former haughtiness indeed. To scoff and shake their fists at sign of contempt. God reduced the city miraculously and gave it to the wild beasts. They shake their fists at signs of contempt. That's exactly what the occupant of the White House is doing to God today as he intends to abuse the people of Israel. Interesting. It's going to be interesting to see what comes. The precision of these prophecies are a startling preview of the overthrow of the world's nation in the end times. God has judged the nations in the past, and he will judge them in the future. America, too, I believe, is ripe. Watch for it. Film at 11, right? Let's move on to chapter 3 of Zephaniah, the last chapter. It's going to, first five verses about, are going to talk again about the sins of Jerusalem. The next couple of verses, the failure to learn from the example of the fate of other cities. In other words, these other disasters were intended to give Jerusalem a lesson that they should learn from. And it's also going to deal with the universal day of judgment at the end. And it's going to talk about the renewal of the Gentile nations after that judgment, the big judgment. And it'll talk about the Israeli survivors. So that's the first 13 verses of chapter 3. So the prophet continues, "Woe to her that is filthy and polluted, to the oppressing city." You can't tell yet, but you'll tell by verse 4 and verse 14 that what's in view here is clearly Jerusalem. You can't tell just from the verse, but the context becomes very clear. "Woe unto her that is filthy, polluted, to the oppressing city." Why? How are they filthy? They had the temple, and privilege creates responsibility. Has the Holy Spirit been given to the church? Absolutely. Does that increase its responsibility? Absolutely. So where does that put us? We're even more guilty than they are in some respects. Paul's verdict in Romans 3, verse 16, destruction and misery are in their ways. Pollution is on the inside. Pornography is the garbage of the ungodly. Obscenity and violence are the garbage of the world's entertainment. Have you noticed? Immorality arises whenever people are treated like things and things are valued as if they were people. Pick up on the inversions. I think that's interesting. Very interesting. Continuing verse 2. She obeyed not the voice. She received not correction. She trusted not in the Lord. She drew not near to her God. Boy, do we obey the voice? Have we received our discipline or correction? Are we trusting the Lord? Are we drawing near? Yes, these are directed to Jerusalem, but I suspect they're applicable to ourselves. God sent judgment to them. 185,000 Assyrians were outside their wall. That scared the daylights out of them. But God, of course, delivered them, as you know, from 2 Kings 18. But that shook them up. God relieved them then, but they received not the correction. In other words, they're surrounded by 185,000 Syrians, and they're panicked. And one night after dinner, an angel slaughters 185,000 Syrians. And they didn't ever come back against Judah again. They had previously succeeded against the northern kingdom. And indeed they did. But they came against Judah, the southern kingdom, I should say. God protected them. Did they learn anything from that? His point here, God relieved them, but they received not correction. They didn't correct their behavior. They didn't link the threat with their behavior. Do we link the troubles in America to our behavior? Well, they're tornadoes and floods and this and that and the other thing. Really? You know what insurance contracts call those? There's a term in law. It's called an acts of God. It has a legal definition. But they really are. Anyway, she obeyed not the voice, she received not the correction, she trusted not in the Lord, she drew not to her God. So how about America, is the question. Riots, fires, floods, hurricanes, earthquakes, yet we continue in our ignorance and our debts. We keep borrowing, borrowing, borrowing. The problem is we have too much debt and we're responding by more debt. Well, I usually like to say the first law of holes is to stop digging. Denying the God of our heritage and flaunting our sin. That echoes Isaiah chapter 5, the six woes of Isaiah 5. Flaunting our sin. It speaks that they drag their sin through the town on a cart, by a cart rope. That sound like the gay pride? Anyway, let's move on. Her princes within her are roaring lions. Her judges are evening wolves. They gnaw not the bones till the morrow. In other words, there's corruption among both the princes and the judges. Insatiable greed, devouring all ravenous appetites, leaving nothing till the morning. In other words, the unbridled greed is the imagery here. That sound familiar? That's Wall Street. That's not only Washington, it's Wall Street. Both of them are corrupt beyond imagining. I spent 30 years in the corporate boardroom, but that was over 20 years ago. And I can't imagine the corruption that has taken place in what at once was an ethical environment. Her prophets are light and treacherous persons. Her priests have polluted the sanctuary. They have done violence to the law. Wow. By their lives, they brought disrespect upon the temple, the sanctuary of God. That's the situation there. You do violence to the law when it's not interpreted accurately or even left untaught. These that he's alluding to were the theological liberals of their day. How many pastors do you know that really know the Word of God? The biblical illiteracy in the pulpits is one of our problems. How many resort to psychology rather than the sufficiency of Christ? Boy, you could write volumes on that one. People have. The just Lord is in the midst thereof. He will not do iniquity. Every morning doth he bring his judgment to light. He faileth not, but the unjust knoweth no shame. The lack of shame. Wow. Whatever happened to shame? There's always been immorality, but it had the sensitivity to remain hidden, not publicly condoned. There was a day there was divorce, but it was something you tried to avoid or kept quiet. Now it's masqueraded on the front pages of magazines like a fashion statement. Broad-mindedness is a synonym for condoning sin. It was the social acceptance of homosexuality that brought down Sodom and Gomorrah. It wasn't homosexuality, it was the social condoning of it. Those were the town council that were hammering on Lot's door that night. Well, the coming climax, you know, verses 6 to 8 present the picture of the great tribulation, the great day of the Lord, Armageddon, and so forth. The day of the Lord is used by Zephaniah to refer to the judgments that were coming upon the people of Israel then, but he's also using the term in an eschatological sense, as most of the writers in the Old Testament do. He continues here in verse 6, I have cut off the nations, their towers are desolate, I've made their streets waste, that none passeth by, their cities are destroyed, so that there is no man, that there is none inhabitant. You know, it's interesting, when you study the glory that was Rome, it's easy to see why they were confident they would live forever. You know, you remember way back, even when I was a teenager, there was a movie called Quo Vadis, and one of the early Hollywood spectacles to try to get across the Roman Empire. There's one scene there, one of the players says to another, all they knew, a lot of uncertainties, but they knew that Rome would live forever. And you could understand from their point of view how they would be convinced of that. And yet we smile at that today. Now when you go there and you view the ancient ruins and the stones worn by chariot wheels, you could do that today. It's hard to imagine that it was one of the great cities of yesterday. What about New York? What about Los Angeles? We can't visualize them gone, can we? And yet they will be. Zephaniah says, I said, surely thou wilt fear me. Or God speaking through Zephaniah. I said, surely thou wilt fear me, thou wilt receive instruction. So their dwelling should not be cut off, howsoever I punish them. But they arose early and corrupted all their doings. In other words, no learning took place. Learning is the modification of behavior. No learning is taking place. The warnings of judgment seem to have little effect. And I love this observation. If lavish spending and increased taxes could save an empire, Rome would still be ruling the world today. That's what brought it down. Lavish spending and increased taxes finally caused it to collapse. And that's exactly where we are. We've got debts that can mathematically never be repaid. And we're not stopping, we're not correcting, we're making it worse, digging it deeper and deeper every day that goes by. The agenda is, of course, to destroy the country. You need to understand that. Until you understand that, it all seems insane. Once you see that, you see how diabolical it really is. They have an agenda, and the agenda has been published. Continuing, therefore, wait ye upon me, saith the Lord, until the day that I rise up to the prey. For my determination is to gather the nations, that I may assemble the kingdoms, to pour upon them mine indignation, even all my fierce anger. Ooh, coming from God, that's a terrifying phrase. Even all my fierce anger. For all the earth shall be devoured with the fire of my jealousy. Wow. Well, that's not in the New Testament. You got to be kidding. It is too, but anyway, move on. All the earth, the planet earth, is moving towards a definite appointment with a jealous God. Let's understand that. Psalm 2 lays it out, where the Trinity discussed this among themselves. Revelation 16 talks about the bowls being poured out. It's coming. See, the first part of this chapter is almost frightening to read. Dark forebodings and ominous rumblings. Now, at this point, we're going to turn from darkness to the brightness of blessings. Just the nick of time, right? Verse 9, for then will I turn to the people a pure language, that they may call upon the name of the Lord to serve him with one consent. Then, you see, there's a turning point here in the text. It's a milestone. And for then, I will turn to the people a pure language. Now, the word then is the major pivot in the message. Both in tone and content, you'll notice it both places. He shifts from predictions of destruction to prophecies of blessing and peace. Now, this term pure language is widely mistaught, and I'm guilty of the same thing, by the way. The language that is pure, free of blasphemies and so forth, is what it's really talking about. But there are many people that have suspected, and I picked up on that years ago, that it speaks of pure Hebrew. And the reason that caught my attention, because that's true today. If you visit, in a few days we're going to be on Ben Yehuda Street in Jerusalem, and you can go to a store and pick up a menu in Hebrew, and if Zephaniah was there, he would be able to read it. There are a few words in there that are modern that he might stumble over, but the point is they, through the efforts of Ben Yehuda and others, the ancient Hebrew has been reemerged as the language in Israel. And many people feel that was predicted here. I did too. But I'd be less than honest with you if I left it there. Other people think this refers to a kingdom age language. And there's lots of other allusions to that kind of a concept, that in the kingdom there's going to be a universal language of some kind. That is, the confusion of the Babel will be undone, apparently. And that's probably very legitimate.
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0: 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We'd appreciate any contributions we get, large or small. And we thank you so much for listening. We have a lot of plans for this new rest of this year and a new year coming. So pray for us and listen to us, and we appreciate it. Thank you very much. Amen and amen. Hallelujah.
1: As a boy, he escaped World War II when he traveled by train to a strange country and never saw his parents again. Don't miss the remarkable story of Tom Grauman, how his life was saved. Another true dramatization coming soon on Unshackled. How do you do? Czechoslovakia, created after the First World War, was a stable, democratic country, a great place to live. The man in this story was born there in the 30s when Hitler came to power. This is the account of his remarkable journey away from his country, that no longer exists, to a place where his heart and mind and very life were unshackled.
2: Anschluss.
3: What?
2: Yes, Austria and Germany united. I never thought I'd see the day.
3: Well, if the German army occupies a country, what choice do they have?
2: What will your brother do? He's been worried about Hitler for years.
3: With good reason. We've all read Mein Kampf. Hitler plans to have land without Jews.
2: Then Jews will have to move somewhere else, as they've always done.
3: Do you think it could happen here? I mean, Germany taking over and getting rid of the Jews?
2: No. Czechoslovakia is a republic. It'll never happen here.
1: 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The homeless have many faces, old and weary, young and fearful, and a city in great debt feeds downheartedness. 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They eat nourishing meals, receive fresh clothing, and sleep in a clean, safe bunk. Everything is free, even some treatment in the Mission Medical Clinic. Classes and counseling prepare them to go back into the world able to care for themselves and others. How? Through life transformation. A new heart and new purpose. And that's what this program is all about. Now for broadcast around the earth, here is episode number 3925 in the series Unshackled, the program that makes you face yourself and think.
4: Franzi, I got immigration papers for you too. You have to get out.
3: We're not leaving.
4: It's dangerous to stay.
3: I don't blame you for leaving Austria, but we're in no danger.
4: You don't know Hitler.
3: Julius and I have talked about this, and we think it's safe here.
4: No place in Europe is safe with that monster running Germany.
3: This is our home. We have good life here.
4: I'm warning you. Jews have to get out while they can.
3: Nothing will happen in Czechoslovakia.
4: Surely you've heard of the pogroms in Poland?
3: Yes, but that's in Poland.
4: You're fools not to come with us.
3: We're not leaving our homes.
1: The man in our story was barely 7 years old when these events shook his world. This is the testimony of how he survived, while many in his family did not. It's the true story of Thomas Grauman, right now on Unshackled.
5: I was born in Brno, Czechoslovakia, where my family had lived for generations. Grandmother went to synagogue, but my parents were non-observant Jews. They divorced when I was five, shortly after my brother Tony was born. Mother remarried, and we moved to a small town closer to the Austrian border. In 1938, my uncle passed through, warning us to leave, but my family stayed. All men of military age were called up, and an army unit camped out on our land. One day, German tanks rolled into our village. German officers stayed in our house and gradually took over the estate.
3: They can't hear us, can they?
2: Don't raise your voice.
3: We have to get out.
2: What happened?
3: Today, when I took Thomas to the theater in Brno, there were hoodlums marching down the street, yelling about Jews.
2: Just like Kristallnacht.
3: We hid between two theater guards who had their swords drawn, but I was scared, Julius. It's getting worse. What are we going to do?
2: I don't know. A lot of countries are taking refugees now.
3: We have to do something.
2: I've heard of a train going to England, but it's for children only.
3: Really?
2: An Englishman raised the money. Several trainloads have already gone, mostly from refugee camps.
3: Children only?
2: Yes, it's called Kindertransport.
3: And the Nazis are letting them go?
2: Yes, they want to be rid of us.
3: How can I let my boys go?
2: It's only for a while, till the danger has passed.
3: What happens to them?
2: Families there have agreed to take them in.
3: Oh, Julius, this is a hard choice.
2: Some of the rabbis are against it. They're afraid they'll be raised as Gentiles.
3: Like Moses.
2: Yes, the Gentiles were killing Jews then too, baby boys.
3: So his mother put him in a basket on the river and hoped a Gentile would take him. Now I know how she felt.
5: On August 2nd, 1939, my mother and grandmother took me by train to Prague. My brother was sick and couldn't go, but we spent the day sightseeing, and in the evening they took me back to the train station. The platform was a big table where I received travel papers, and a big label was tied around my neck.
6: That's not my name!
3: All right, I'll change it back to Kramen. It was easier to use your stepfather's name on the application. There. Don't lose the sign, Thomas, okay? And hang on to your suitcases.
6: Okay.
3: Put your backpack on now. If you get hungry, there's food inside. You're going on a big adventure. But we'll see you soon, okay?
6: Sure.
3: Goodbye, son. Give Grandma and me a kiss.
5: Mine was the last train out of Prague. A month later, when my brother was set to leave Prague, Germany invaded Poland and World War II put an end to the Kindertransport. But I was only 8.5 years old and didn't know about those things. Filled with children, the train passed through Germany and Holland. Then we boarded a ferry for England, where another train took some of us to Scotland. I ended up in the home of a missionary.
7: Well, I suppose you can't understand me yet. But I am Miss Carson, and you will live here with me. Two boys, both named Tom. I asked for girls, but we'll try it for a month and see how it goes. Today is the Sabbath, so we won't do any work, but you can put away your things. Dear Lord, help me do this for you.
5: The village of Colonel Ferry in northwest Scotland had only 200 residents. The local school was right next door, two rooms, one for kindergarten and the other for grades 1 through 6. As a third grader, I learned enough English to do the assignments that year. We always walked to church and Sunday school, and we went to Bible studies every week, held for military men stationed nearby. That's how I met Jimmy.
8: I hear you've taken in 4 soldiers, Miss Carson.
7: Aye. They're a wee bit crowded, but we must do our duty.
8: And these are the 2 lads that are camping with you.
7: Yes, indeed, Jimmy.
8: Are you good soldiers?
7: Aye.
8: Splendid. Soldiers for God. His be the only army worth serving. Do you know the Lord?
7: Yes, sir.
8: Splendid. I knew him when I was drafted in the army. Me, a pacifist. So they put me in the medical corps. North Africa. General Montgomery. I got very sick and the doctor signed my death warrant. Aye. They would have buried me right there in the hospital compound. But God had other plans. The children of Egyptian workers. The children, mind you. They prayed for me. And I recovered. enough to come home with a paper that says, of no further use to His Majesty's services.
7: God does not agree with that, Jimmy.
8: Certainly not. I'm of great use to His Majesty's service, the King of Kings. Do you understand, lad?
6: Yes, sir.
8: You see, God hath chosen the foolish things of the world to confound the wise, and God hath chosen the weak things of the world to confound the things which are mighty.
7: God doesn't work the way we do.
8: That's right. He continues to amaze us with His grace, that no flesh should glory in His presence.
5: Jimmy started children's meetings that we attended, signing a pledge to never drink alcohol. He also taught Sunday school and held street meetings for the youth. In May 1940, 9 months after I arrived in Scotland, we travelled to a nearby village to hear a children's evangelist.
9: They understand, children, what I'm saying. When the Lord Jesus said, "Come unto me, all ye that labour and are heavy laden, and I will give you rest," He was speaking to you. He knows the heartache you've been through. He knows the pain you're hiding from others. Nothing is hidden from God. He knows, and He's calling you. He will give you rest. The Lord Jesus said, "All that the Father giveth me shall come to me, and him that cometh to me I will in no wise cast out." He won't turn you away. People do, but the Lord Jesus never does. In the Bible, Jesus says that God, His Father, sent Him to take care of everyone who believes in Him. That includes you. Jesus promises that He won't lose anyone who trusts in Him, and that one day He will bring them back to life to live with Him forever. God's plan is for everyone who sees Jesus and believes in Him as Lord and Savior to have everlasting life.
5: At 9 and a half, I didn't understand everything, but I understood enough to put my trust in Christ, Yeshua, the Messiah. Miss Gorson stirred my interest in Bible study. I was 10 when the bombing of Britain was at its worst, and we helped the war effort, working in Victory Gardens. In spite of the Blitz, I spent one school vacation in London with my uncle, who was working with the Czech government in exile.
4: This stamp is from Czechoslovakia, Tom. Keep it. And here's one from Hungary. Beautiful, isn't it?
6: Yes, thank you.
4: We won't be getting any more from those countries until we beat the National Socialist Party.
6: National Socialists?
4: Nazis, Tom. And we will beat them.
6: They bombed Liverpool.
4: I know.
6: But God will save us.
4: I think God has forgotten us.
6: Uncle Beda, is my family all right?
4: I don't know. But my wife and children are still all right in Prague. Be glad you got out of Czechoslovakia, Tom. You're better off here. Here come the Nazi bombers. Come on, we have to get to the tube station.
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5: I was 13 in 1944 when I took a test and was accepted at Auburn High School, a nearby town of 7,000. I bicycled back and forth from Conal Ferry. Active in Christian camps, I read many biographies about missionaries. I spent my summers at camp or at a sheep farm, where once or twice a week I walked 5 miles to the end of the road to fetch the mail. At camp, I slept in a tent. I was 14 when the war ended.
10: Tom, are you in there?
11: Yes, sir.
10: A letter from Miss Carson came.
11: For me?
10: Aye, it's about your family. Bad news, I'm afraid. Seems they perished in the war.
11: All of them?
10: Aye. Concentration camps. They're just now coming to light. Terrible thing.
5: On top of the loss, I wondered what would happen to me. The future was a big unknown, because I was alone without a family or even a country. Would Miss Corson ask me to leave?
6: Hello, Tom. How was camp?
11: Okay.
6: You heard about your family?
11: Aye.
6: I'm very sorry.
11: Why did I escape and not my family?
6: The Lord is sovereign, lad. Tisn't wise to ask why he saves some and not others.
11: But there must be a reason.
6: God said to Moses, I will have mercy on whom I will have mercy, and I will have compassion on whom I will have compassion. He is sovereign.
11: It seems so arbitrary.
6: Trust him. God says, for as the heavens are higher than the earth, so are my ways higher than your ways, and my thoughts than your thoughts.
11: What should I do now?
6: Why don't you go to the kitchen and have some tea and biscuits?
11: I mean, what will happen to me now?
6: Get your grades up so you can finish high school.
11: Here?
6: Where else, Tom? I thought God's plan for me was to be a missionary in Jassa, but he meant for me to look after you boys.
5: Since the war was over, Britain published the names of Czech nationals with their addresses, and my cousin John found me and came to visit. We took a ferry and then a bicycle trip through Glencoe. After cycling for several hours, we stopped to rest.
9: The Highlands are beautiful.
11: Yes. Doesn't smoking affect your stamina?
9: Yes, but I'm hooked.
11: I made a vow years ago not to smoke or drink alcohol.
9: Sounds like rigid Christianity.
11: Yes, but I'm hooked.
9: I know all about the Christian religion. I was raised in Vienna, in parochial school.
11: You were?
9: Yes. Dad had a prosperous law firm, and it wasn't prudent to be a Jew. I didn't even know I was one until Hitler defined us.
11: When did you leave Czechoslovakia?
9: After you did. I worked in your father's shoe business for a while. Then I came here. To think we both lived in Britain all these years and didn't know it.
11: At least we're still alive.
9: Well, my family made it to the US, and that's where I'm going. Why don't you go too?
11: How?
9: Well, you might have to go to a refugee camp in Europe and apply there.
5: I didn't want to do that, so I stayed in Scotland. The next summer, another cousin came from Australia to take me back with her, but I was away at an agricultural camp in northern England. I was 16 when a missionary from Congo described his work. So when I got home, I went to my room and I read by the light of a little oil lamp because the village still didn't have electricity.
11: Sanctify unto me all the firstborn, whatsoever openeth the womb among the children of Israel, both a man and a beast, it is mine.
5: When I read those words in Exodus chapter 13, I knew God was calling me to the mission field. I was the firstborn in my family. God had saved me from death in a concentration camp, and then he saved me from eternity in hell. I would serve him with my life.
10: So, the Lord has called you to missions.
11: I'm sure of it, Jimmy. So I'm reading all I can about missionaries.
10: There's no higher calling than to do God's will, whatever that is.
11: It still scares me to get up in front of a crowd and give my testimony.
10: You'll get used to it.
11: After they asked me to speak tonight, I went home and tried to think of a good excuse not to.
10: Always be quick to lift up the Lord and what he's done in your life.
11: I opened the Bible to where I was reading, and God says the same thing. Be ready always to give an answer to every man that asketh you a reason of the hope that is in you, with meekness and fear. 1 Peter Chapter 3, verse 15.
10: There you have it.
11: Uncle Jimmy, sometimes I feel like I'm the only believer in my whole school.
8: The prophet Elijah thought the same thing once, didn't he? But God reminded him that there were still 7,000 faithful people who hadn't given in to idol worship.
11: At least the folks at the mission hall tonight will share my faith. Some of the guys at school just make fun of me.
8: Keep this in mind. No weapon that has formed against thee shall prosper, and you'll stand strong against every accusing voice. That's the promise for those who serve the Lord, and their strength coming straight from him.
11: Yes, right. It is the heritage of the servants of the Lord, and their righteousness is of me, saith the Lord.
5: Knees knocking, I gave my testimony that night. They invited me to speak at their street meetings, and soon boys from my class stood around the seawall where we preached and listened to me. At school, they poked fun of what I'd said, but I learned homiletics that way. My senior year, I tried to enroll in a Bible college, but they advised me to get some work experience first, so I entered nurse's training in a large hospital in the lowlands. A couple that were like second parents to me ministered nearby.
12: I'm glad you can take the time out to preach with me, Tom.
11: That's my real calling, sharing the gospel.
12: People are always glad to hear the testimony of the little Jewish boy who came to Scotland and was saved 9 months later.
11: A number tied around his neck and a burden tied around his soul.
12: Aren't you glad Jesus takes our burdens?
11: Amen.
12: So tell me, how's nursing school?
11: Good. My roommate is a Christian and he says I'm naive about things.
12: Are you?
11: They have big parties with alcohol, and I don't like that. One of the doctors had so much to drink, his breath caught fire when he got too close to the coke fire. He ended up a patient in his own burn unit.
12: Tell the audience that tonight.
11: I left the staff dinner when I saw the wine glasses, and they scolded me. Said it was mandatory.
12: All of life is like that, Tom. A tug of war between the world and the Lord. The Bible says, prove all things. Hold fast that which is good.
5: He took me with him to preach all over Lanarkshire. I spoke first, and he followed up, expanding on what I had said. During summer vacation from nurses' training, I helped Uncle Jimmy set up a children's camp for a European Christian mission. We sat on top of the tents and equipment as the truck travelled to Skipsea on the coast of the North Sea. There, we set up in a farmer's field.
8: Good thing you know what to do, Tom.
11: Ah, those years at summer camp.
8: God uses everything in our lives for his purposes.
11: He's sure leading me through some interesting times.
8: What are you learning in nursing school?
11: They have a cure for tuberculosis, but now polio is epidemic.
8: The devil never lets up. Any idea where you want to go as a missionary?
11: I'm praying about Southeast Asia.
8: The Lord will lead you.
11: He always has. Who's gonna fix meals for the children?
8: Two ladies have volunteered.
5: The ladies didn't work out, so I cooked over an open fire each evening. I helped Uncle Jimmy at his camps for several years. Then he was invited to become a children's evangelist for the European mission. I was home for Christmas that year.
6: What has Jimmy decided?
11: He doesn't want to leave his successful business.
6: But he has brothers who help.
11: Aye, but he has modernized the family's business. It's his baby.
6: When God calls, nothing should stand in the way.
11: I agree.
6: What about your call to missions, Tom?
11: Next summer, I'll leave the school and take my board exams. Then I'll apply to the Bible Institute in Glasgow.
6: Good.
11: Most of the elders at the assembly down there have said they'll support my request to be a missionary.
6: Splendid. Stay focused.
11: Uncle Jimmy and I are going to the New Year's Day Faith Conference at Fort William.
8: So what did you think of the conference, Tom?
11: I like what that one pilgrim said about Luke, chapter 5. Launch out into the deep.
8: That impressed me too.
11: Then you believe your business.
8: Aye. I'm going to become a full-time children's evangelist. When God speaks, a man should listen.
11: And obey.
5: After I passed my nursing board exams, I started a course in orthopedic nursing. When that was finished, I was accepted at the Bible Institute in Glasgow. That was 1953, and I was 22 years old. While I was there, a famous American evangelist held a crusade, and we helped with prayer and counseling.
3: What did you think of the crusade?
11: Exciting. I've never seen so many people in one place. I had the privilege of leading several to the Lord.
3: It was wonderful the way he gives glory to the Lord, not to himself.
11: Unlike Glasgow.
3: What do you mean?
11: The city motto is, Let Glasgow flourish by preaching of the word and the praising of his name. But all you see is the shorter version. Let Glasgow flourish.
3: That's the world. I've heard your testimony, Tam. God's grace.
11: When the local people ask for a foreign student to speak, they don't appreciate me. My English is too good.
3: You'll be a good missionary, though.
11: I hope so.
3: Do you think you'll go back to Czechoslovakia?
11: That's a communist country now.
3: So what? They need to hear the gospel too.
11: I'll never go back to Czechoslovakia.
5: Summer vacation, I was helping Uncle Jimmy, one of his camps, when I got a letter from a friend at linguistic school in London. They needed a cook. I was the man. What an opportunity to meet all kinds of missionaries to many countries. The next year, when I attended language school myself, I learned I was no linguist, but a Finnish school and then trained in tropical diseases at the University Hospital in Liverpool. Thereafter, I began deputation as a missionary. Uncle Jimmy and I traveled in a small camper.
8: I'm afraid we have nothing to eat, Tom.
11: And no money to buy food.
8: Seems like everybody's going through rough times.
11: All we can do is pray and ask the Lord to provide.
8: Yes, let's pray. Lord, we thank you for giving us the opportunity to share the gospel with the people around Aberdeen. We pray for everyone like us who is hungry. Thou art the bread of life, Lord.
11: Aye, Lord. Thank you for giving us eternal life. Father, ye own the cattle on 1,000 hills, and we thank you for providing for our needs according to thy will. In Jesus' name we pray. Amen.
8: What was that?
11: Someone outside.
8: Look, a bag. A bag of sausages and other meat.
11: From the butcher? A brother in Christ.
8: That was a quick answer to prayer.
11: I guess we cannot expect them all to be answered that quick, but whatever the answer, to God be the glory.
8: Amen. And I hope you always feel that way, Tom, no matter the outcome.
1: 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So we're now producing an exciting new children's show called The Clue Crew. This is a family-friendly adventure series where there's always a biblical lesson to be learned and a mystery to be solved. We're also bringing to life powerful gospel truths in a new series called History's Greatest Sermons. This program will feature the very words of Billy Sunday, Charles Spurgeon, Dwight L. Moody, and many more, all dramatized and delivered by our very own Unshackled actors. And then there's our daily devotionals. In these 4-minute episodes, we hear a true story of transformation with supporting scripture and an application point to help us dive deeper in our biblical understanding. 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This is program number 3925. Heard in the true story of Tom Grauman, Part 1, were Brad Armacost, Johnny Rabe, Atlee Gilbert, Gary Brichetto, Mike Garrity, Marcy Mancotti, and Demetrius Troy. Original music, Don Badorf. 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Script, Kenitha Gabler. 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So until next time, unless our Lord returns before then, I'm Timothy Gregory reminding you that the doors to Pacific Garden Mission are open night and day. 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

0: This is the Phyllis Schlafly Report, a daily broadcast from Phyllis Schlafly Eagles. And we're upholding the legacy of Phyllis Schlafly, grassroots activist, author of 27 books, and articulate voice for traditional values for more than 70 years. 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
1: There is something in the American spirit that simply cannot stay put. It pushes west, it climbs mountains, and when there are no more mountains to climb, it looks to the stars. Well, on this day, May 14th, 1804, Meriwether Lewis and William Clark departed from Camp River Du Bois in Illinois with a crew of more than three dozen men, setting out on one of the greatest feats of exploration in human history. Their mission, commissioned by President Thomas Jefferson, was to chart the uncharted, to push through the vast Louisiana Purchase territory all the way to the Pacific Ocean. They had no GPS, no satellite communication, and no guarantee of return. What they had was courage, preparation, and an unshakable belief that the unknown was worth pursuing. Over the next 2.5 years, the Corps of Discovery traveled more than 8,000 miles. They mapped rivers, documented hundreds of plant and animal species, forged relationships with dozens of Native American nations, and opened the door to a continent that would become the most powerful nation in the history of the world. It was dangerous and brutal, but magnificent and unmistakably American. Now, more than 220 years later, that same spirit is a
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5: Welcome to our Thursday's broadcast of the Gospel Truth. Today I'm nearing the end of my third week teaching on God, how to find, follow, and fulfill God's will. And I tell you, this has been a powerful, powerful series. Most people just have not dealt with these issues, and I really feel that this is something God led me to do. And if you're watching this today, I encourage you to please get these materials. We aren't doing this for our financial benefit. I'm making this available to you just for a gift of any amount. We have a suggested donation that our announcer will give you, but we'll send this to you for whatever you can give. And if for some reason you couldn't give anything, we've got a little free booklet that will summarize this, and we'll send this to you free and postpaid. And then we have CDs, DVDs, a USB. But the reason I'm trying to encourage you to get these materials is because I've seen how it's changed my life. I've seen this change the lives of tens of thousands, who knows, maybe hundreds of thousands of people have been changed through this. And I promise you, it would be an answer for many of the questions that you have. So I encourage you to please get that. I've already talked about how important it is to know God's will. I've used a lot of scriptures, but then just to know God's will is not enough. You've got to learn how to do it God's way. And I use Moses as an example, and how Moses knew it was God's will for him to bring deliverance to the Israelites, but he tried to do it through his own strength and his own power because of the supernatural events that had put him in a leadership position. He just assumed God was going to use his strength and his power to get it done. And as a result, he wound up killing a man, spent 40 years in the wilderness that wasn't God's will, and the children of Israel spent 30 extra years in bondage, which wasn't God's will. And I spent a lot of time talking about Moses, how he had to come to the end of himself and quit being self-sufficient, trying to accomplish God's will in his own strength and power. He threw his rod down, picked it up by the tail because it turned into a snake, and when he picked it up by the tail, it could have been death for him.

to find God's will. But just finding God's will for your life is only a portion of the thing. Then you've got to learn how to follow God and do things God's way. And a very important part of that, and this is what I want to begin to talk about today on our program, is that you've got to learn how to be led by God and not lean under your own understanding. Proverbs chapter 3, verse 5 says, "Trust in the Lord with all of your heart and lean not unto your own understanding." You know, I believe that we ought to blame the devil for everything that we possibly can. I have no affinity for the devil at all. I'm willing to trash him, to criticize him. I have no desire to make the devil look better than he is. But I believe that a lot of what we are blaming the devil for is not the devil, it's us. Your biggest enemy that you will ever fight is not the devil. He's a defeated foe, and he does exist, and he does come against us, and so I'm not saying that it's not a factor. But the biggest foe you will ever fight is yourself and your own wisdom, doing things your own way. For those of you who've watched this program, I was using Moses as an example, and he's a classic example of how he just blew things. He messed things up big time, and yet he persevered, and God was able to recover him. But a lot of the things that he went through, it wasn't the devil as such. It was him just trusting in himself. We've got to get to a place to where we don't do things our own way. The Scripture says, "There is a way that seemeth right unto a man, but the end thereof are the ways of death." Notice the terminology, the end, singular. There's only one result, but it is the ways, plural, of death. There's many ways that this happens, but it all leads to one place. When you are following your own will, when you're doing things your own way, it always leads to death and defeat. And there's a lot of people that just haven't learned this lesson yet. They really think that they know more than God. I meet people who do this all of the time. I've seen a lot of my peers, ministers, who just do things their own way. You know, when I started into ministry, we've given away now, I couldn't tell you exactly, we quit counting at 100 million books and DVDs and CDs and cassette tapes back in the early days. And we've given them away, hundreds of millions. It's probably closer to 200 million now. Did you know that that is not the way that everybody else was doing it? When I got into ministry and when I started giving everything away, I didn't know of another person on the planet who had ever done that. The first person I ever heard of was Steve Green, who gave his music away on they weren't CDs back then, but whatever it was. Anyway, he gave things away. That's the first person I'd ever heard about. I've met some other people since then who've done it. I've met some ministers now that have been inspired by the fact that I give things away, and they have done it. But back then, it was totally contrary. If I would have just gone by what was in the natural to give away hundreds of millions of things, you know, I don't know what all of these things cost, but I bet you it's most people for a CD or a DVD that you give away, it's usually about $7 per CD. This one will have six CDs in this set right here, and so that's $40-something our cost. When we say that we've given away 100 million things, that's hundreds of millions, multiple hundreds of millions of dollars worth of things that I've given away. Did you know in the natural this does not make sense, but it's what God told me to do. And when I did what God told me to do, I mean, it is supernatural how God has sustained this ministry and caused us to grow. There's just no other explanation for it. The point that I'm making is that, see, I knew God wanted me to be in the ministry, but how do I do it? Well, for me, and I'm not criticizing anybody else who sells all their products, but I'm saying for me, the Lord told me to make things available. The phrase that I had was that I never want to deny anyone access to something that God has given me that could help them. And so we say that we need some money. We suggest a donation, but we give things out. The majority of people who contact this ministry don't give a thing. So see, if I hadn't have heard God, if I hadn't have been led by God,
then this ministry

would be totally different. And I don't believe we would be near as big, reaching near as many people as what we're reaching now. But I had to learn how to hear the voice of God and how to be led by God. And so it's one thing to find God's will. That's absolutely essential. You got to have that foundation. But then you've got to learn how to follow God. And you can't do that if you can't hear the voice of God, if you can't be led by God. Man, that is a powerful statement right there. And you know, over in John chapter 10, Jesus said, "My sheep hear my voice, and the voice of a stranger they will not follow." Did you know that the average Christian's experience is opposite that? The average Christian has no problem hearing the devil, hearing lust and selfish desires, but man, they just struggle to hear the voice of God. It's exactly opposite what Jesus said. That's not because what Jesus said was wrong. God is speaking to us constantly, but most of us have tuned our hearing to hear the devil more than to hear God. We have learned how to be selfish and how to do all of these kind of things. But we need to change our focus, and we need to let God begin to lead us. So what I want to share with you here is some of the ways that God began to start teaching me in the very beginning about how to hear His voice and how to be led by God. For those of you who've listened to this series, I know that there's a lot of people that don't watch every single day. I just can't tell you everything I know in one program. I have to teach things in a series. If you would like to, you can go to our website. You can watch the archived accounts of this. I'm now into my third week of teaching on how to find, follow, and fulfill God's will. And I tell you, the first 2 weeks, I shared a lot of things that were leading up to this. But I had an encounter with the Lord on March the 23rd, 1968, where God just showed me His glory, and in contrast to Him, I saw what a hypocrite I was, what a religious Pharisee. And I, for those of you that watched yesterday's program and the day before, I threw my life down before God. I made an unconditional surrender, became a living sacrifice, and God gave me back my life. But now I wasn't the one in control of it. God was leading me. And one of the first ways that He started leading me was through the desires of my heart. In Psalms chapter 37 and verse 4, it says, "Delight thyself also in the Lord, and He shall give thee the desires of thine heart." Most people believe that what this is saying is that if you'll just love God, then God will give you anything that you want. That certainly isn't true, because not everything we want is good or God. There are even some things that are good, but it's not what God wants for us. This isn't saying that you can just get God to give you anything that you want. But this is saying that when you delight yourself in the Lord, God puts His desires in your heart. Now, that's a huge difference. Instead of just giving you anything you want, you may want a new mate. You may want, you know, all kinds of things that aren't good for you. You know, I remember when Jamie and I first got started in ministry and I started traveling. I was traveling all of the time, that we actually prayed. We gave a $100 gift to a person and had them agree with us that God would give it back to us 100-fold in a Greyhound bus that we could take and renovate and make that our home. And we would live in this bus and travel all over the United States and minister. And that's what we were believing for. That was our desire. You know, looking back, thank you, Jesus, that He didn't answer that prayer, that we didn't get that bus. Man, I look back on that and think, what was I thinking? But at the time, that was a desire. This isn't saying that God will just give you anything you desire, but it's saying that when you delight yourself in the Lord, God will put His desires in your heart. And I can testify to this from the very beginning. When I had this encounter with the Lord, March the 23rd, 1968, I just fell in love with the Lord and I lost interest in everything else. I mentioned earlier that I had a horse that I rode every single day of my life. I just loved riding horses. And it was 3 or 4 months later before I'd even thought about that horse. I didn't know if anybody had fed it. I didn't know if it was still alive. My desires just instantly changed. And one of the things that happened was I was in my first year of college and I was going to college. My mother
had gone back to school to get a doctor's degree, or a master's degree, I guess it was, and she actually moved to Durant, Oklahoma, and I was living in our home in Arlington, Texas by myself. My brother and sister were gone. They were married, and I was at home by myself. I was still in the home I was raised in, but my mother was gone. She only came home on weekends. And so, in a sense, I was out on my own. I was in college. I was just having the time of my life. There was freedom that I'd never had before, and I was just thrilled about being in college. But when I had this experience with the Lord, I lost all desire for anything but Jesus. I don't have the words to communicate to you, but I mean, it changed my heart, and I went from loving college and loving going to school to where I hated it. I went to school every single day, but I would start talking to people about the Lord. I was just so excited about the Lord. I was witnessing to everything that moved. And it'd be time to go to class, and I was in the midst of talking to somebody, and I couldn't let them go to hell just because it was time for me to go to class. And so I'd keep talking to them. By the time I got through with them, the class would be half over, and so I'd start talking to somebody else, and I missed the next one. And anyway, after a few weeks of this, I never made it to a class. It never worked out, and I got to where I just hated the thought of being in school. I wanted to be talking to people about the Lord constantly. And so I took this, that was a desire of my heart, that this was God leading me to quit school, because I just lost all desire for it. And I'm going to come back to this story and finish it, but let me just say that this is something that I have used hundreds of times in my life. I remember when I first went on television, that I knew someday that was what God had for me, but I had no desire for it because it was so expensive, and I was tended to be an introvert and all kinds of things, and so I didn't have any desire for it. And then all of a sudden, in 1999, I think it was, my desires just changed. I mean, in 1 hour's time, I went from not wanting to be on television to where I had to be on television. And it was such a dramatic change that I realized this wasn't me. I can't change my heart and my attitude that quickly. I realized that was God making an adjustment. So that's how I started on television. When we started our Bible college, I had had people ask me to have a Bible college for decades, and I just didn't want to do it. I'd seen people who graduated from Bible colleges, and they still had all kinds of problems, and they were going out and doing things in the name of that Bible college. I didn't want my name associated with people that were going to go out and misrepresent me and misrepresent God. But then in 1992, just all of a sudden, I mean instantly, my heart changed on this thing. So I have used this. This is one of the major ways that God leads you, is right here, that when you delight yourself in the Lord, He will give you the desires of your heart. He won't just give you anything you desire, but He will put His desires in your heart. And you know, many of you watching this program can probably relate to this, that prior to being born again, prior to committing your life to the Lord, you may have loved dope and alcohol and illicit sex and pornography and just all kinds of things. But when you commit your life to the Lord, it's just like, boom, something changed on the inside of you. And the things that you used to love, now you just think, I can't do those things. There are some of you that have been walking with the Lord now for a period of time, and you look back and you can't even believe that was ever you. You are so changed. God changed the desires of your heart when you put Him first. That's one of the ways that God speaks to you, is through the desires of your heart. So again, go back to the story. I was in my first year of college. I had this experience with the Lord. I lost all interest in anything except the Lord and talking to people and trying to share Jesus with people. And because of it, I just made a decision that I was going to quit school. And so it was no big thing to me. I was just so excited about the Lord. I was just following my heart, and my heart was all about talking to people about Jesus. But when I made that decision, I mean, the feathers hit the fan. I had lots of people, just basically everybody except two people on this planet,
when I made that decision, they came out against me and said, "You are absolutely

0: crazy. Because at that time, I was getting government support for going to school. I got $350 a month if I would stay in school. And of course, that was back in 1968. And so that would be a lot more. It'd be probably $1,000 or more today if you put it into today's money. So I was going to lose a lot of money. Plus, I had a deferment from the draft as long as I stayed in school. And this was at the height of the Vietnam War. And if you didn't have a deferment from the draft, you would be drafted and sent to Vietnam. And so that was a major reason to stay in school and to pursue an education, because it gave me a deferment from the draft. Plus, when I made this decision that I was going to quit school, I mean, people came out against me as being, this is of the devil. Satan is lying to you. I had the pastor of my church, the youth director of my church, all of the people that were in my life tell me that this was the stupidest thing they had ever heard. And they turned on me and they criticized me. And so because I was young in the Lord, I was just following my heart when I made this decision. But because of all of the criticism and the rejection, and especially my mother, she didn't ever turn on me, but she sure thought I was making the wrong decision. And she says, you ought to at least stay in school and finish this semester so that if you ever get straightened out and you get out of this deception, you could go back to school and you won't have a zero on your record and stuff. So I went back to school and tried to go to those classes. But man, I just don't have the words to convey. It was not what was in my heart. God was leading me, putting a desire in my heart to leave school and to get out. And yet I was acting contrary because of all of the pressure coming from everybody else. And so for about a month or something like that, I stayed in school. When I said I stayed in school, I really wasn't there in my mind or in my heart. I was physically going to classes, but it was painful. And anyway, I was just in turmoil over this. And I would meet with my friends at night, and we would meet like at 6 or 7 at night, and we would pray and we would study the Word and stay up until 1 or 2 in the morning. And we were just growing and learning things about the Lord. And one night, as I was doing that, we studied in Romans chapter 14 in verse 23. The last part of that verse says, whatsoever is not of faith is sin. And when I read that verse, I was there with my friends and we were studying. When I read that, I said, I'm in sin right now because I don't believe I'm supposed to be in school, but I'm staying there because of the criticism and the counsel of everybody else. And I said, I need to make a decision whether I'm supposed to obey everybody else and stay in school or if I'm supposed to get out. I said, I'm in sin right now. And I said, I'm leaving. Instead of staying up until 1 o'clock and studying with them the way I normally did, I went home about 8 or 9 o'clock and I got before the Lord and I said, God, forgive me. And I said, I've got to find out if this is you that is giving me this desire to quit school or if it's just my flesh, if it's just me making a mistake. I've got to know because I'm not going to be in sin tomorrow. And so I began to start praying, and for hours I just sought the Lord. And again, I was so young in the Lord, it was hard for me to reconcile all of these things. But then I came across this verse in Colossians chapter 3 and in verse 15. It says, let the peace of God rule in your hearts, to the which also you are called in one body, and be ye thankful. And when I read that, God just spoke directly to me. And He said, this is how you determine whether this desire you have is from me, talking about God speaking, if it's from God, or if it's just your flesh. The way you determine is you let the peace of God rule in your heart. And so I began to start thinking about that, and I thought, well, how do I know for sure that it's the peace of God, or if this is just my flesh taking the easy way out or something like that? And so I began to start praying about it. And the Lord spoke to me this word right here where it says, let the peace of God rule in your heart. I looked it up, and that word rule is the exact root word that we get the word umpire from. And so you have to let the peace of God be the umpire. Call the shots in your life. And you know, I hate to say this, but I am out of time today. I'm going to have to finish this on my program tomorrow. But boy, this is one of the most important things God has ever shown me. I pray that you'll tune back in. Also, get this book, because I have all of these things listed in here, and actually it goes into more detail. I would love to give you this book. We are asking you to do what you can to help us, because we'll put out tens of thousands of these to fulfill people's requests. If you cannot send anything, I'll give you this little brief summary, free and postpaid. We have CDs, DVDs, a USB that'll have the audio and video on it. And we also have these study guides that are made so that you can disciple people in these same truths. So listen to our announcer as he gives you the information. Please join me again tomorrow, and then call or write and receive these materials today.
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2: I grew up experiencing the presence and power of God in my life. And after high school, somewhere along the way, the Word of God just didn't become very important to me. And when you experience the power of God and the presence, it's what you're feeling. So you just long for that, and it's natural to just look for that again. For a good 10 years, I just found myself kind of confused, but yet all I knew was just to keep seeking the presence almost in a sense. I had a relationship with God, but I was just missing something. I just realized I wasn't getting it. Whatever I was getting, I was just completely missing something. The Lord brought Andrew onto my radar through YouTube, and there was something that felt really sweet and right when I would listen to him. And so I just kept him on, and I would do my work. I worked at home, and I would just listen to Andrew all day long. And as I would listen over a period of weeks and months, I just started to get revelation. And I realized the first revelation was, this man is taking God at his word. The Bible was reality to him. It was the word of God, and it was his life. And I realized it was not my life. It was really just ink on pages. But when I saw Andrew preach the word of God and it worked, he had the fruit, he had the healing, it was working for him. It was really what I needed to show me that the word of God was missing in my life. So I began to just really seek the Lord and pray in tongues a lot. And that made the word come alive to me. It made it a completely new book. I would open it up and be like, how did I grow up in church and never see this before and see these stories and see this detail? It just became a whole new world. And so after coming to Charis, I could just sit under, you know, the teaching and let the Word of God take even more root in me without distractions. And it was just amazing. I'm standing firm on the Word of God, and I know that His Word is true, and what He says to me is true, that He loves me and He has the best for me, and His promises are for me, and that is my foundation that I'm standing on.
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4: You're at the edge. You want to leap into the water 30 feet below. Fear grips you, but you know that the only way through the fear is to leap. Cast yourself in. Emily has already taken a huge leap of faith, moving to Central Asia to share Jesus with Muslims. But when she gets there, she realizes, oh, that was just the first leap. I gotta keep doing this. One day she's with her Muslim friend Miriam. Miriam says her back is really hurting, and Emily feels it. That nudge from God. Pray for her. Instantly, fear hits. What if nothing happens? But then she leaps. She asks if she can pray. Miriam says yes. Emily puts her hand on Miriam's back and prays in Jesus' name. The next day, Miriam tells her, my back is healed. But that's not the end. Emily takes another leap and gives her a film about Jesus. A week later, she asks Miriam what she thinks. Miriam can't hold it in. I believe it's true. Jesus is pouring out His love in the Muslim world, and the only way to be a part of what He's doing is to leap. FrontiersUSA.org.
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7: It's a beautiful day here in Israel, and we're headed toward Jerusalem. And I would say, how many of you have never been here before? Raise your hand. You got to be kidding. What? That's 90%? Coming with me was a pleasure. No, I'm sorry I had to goof off with you. We had so much fun. Bethshan is a city that existed in the Roman time. It was one of the 10 cities of the Decapolis. It's been excavated. Fabulous place to come to on your trip. Be sure your guide takes you here. I have to give credit to whom credit is due. I sometimes will glean a title or a thought from a minister. And I was watching a minister preach, and he gave this title, and I was so intrigued by it. And then what happens is, when a preacher gives you a title or an inspiration, you have to run it through your own meat grinder. So I ran this one through my own meat grinder, and I came up with this teaching that I want to share with you. And it's John chapter 11, 14 through 15. Let's look at this together on the screen. It says this. This is when Jesus was meeting Mary and Martha. Lazarus was dead. And He says something strange. Jesus says something strange. Maybe you've never caught this before. Jesus said to them plainly, Lazarus is dead, and I'm glad. Yeah. And I'm glad, for your sakes, that I was not there to the intent that you may believe. Nevertheless, let us go unto him. So he's going to the grave. He's with his disciples. Of course, he meets Mary and Martha. They're upset at him. So the subject is, Lazarus is dead, and I am glad. So we're gonna find out what was Jesus talking about when this is his dear friend. He has admitted it's his friend. He's allowed him to die. And there's a really cool lesson I'm going to give you. And then we're going to break this down into a practical level, because Manifest is not just about prophecy. It's not just about studying the Hebrew roots of Christianity. It's not just about Israel and prophecy and that kind of thing. It's about some practical things that we need to learn. Okay, first of all, at times, sometimes all you need to hear is one word from God that quickens to your spirit to move you into the situation that's going to bring something to you in the form of an answer to prayer. The Bible talks about the Word of God, and when it talks about the Word of God, it uses two Greek words. It uses the word logos and the word rhema. And the word rhema is a word that is a quickened word for a specific situation for a specific time. And I'm going to give an example of a quickened word. And this is all going to tie in later. Hopefully we can put all this together later to help you understand what I'm saying. A quickened word is when you're reading a scripture and it jumps out at you and it gets in your spirit, not your head. A quickened word is when a preacher is preaching on faith and all of a sudden you feel something stirring in your innermost being, that you can receive something from God. I can really get this. It can really happen. It says in the Bible that Jesus or Paul would be preaching and they would suddenly perceive in the middle of their message that someone had the faith to be healed. What was happening to the person, not to Paul or Jesus, they had the gift of discerning of spirits or word of knowledge, which is a gift of the Spirit to know something. But what they're perceiving about the person is this person has the faith at this moment, and the person themselves heard something that made it come alive. So here's what a rhema word is. A rhema word is when the word comes alive to you. Now, I want to say something, and I've got to be very careful saying this, but there are many churches in America that deny the power of the Holy Spirit. Paul warned you in the last days that there would be people in churches that would have a form of godliness, a form of religion, but deny the power. And you know what he said to do? From such turn away. That word power that Paul's used for the power, denying the power, is the Greek word thunamis, which is the word in Acts 1 and 8, you shall receive power after that the Holy Spirit comes on you. So basically, Paul is saying that there'll come a time when people will deny the authority and power that's in the Holy Spirit. And so here's my point. It is the Spirit that quickeneth. It's the Spirit of God that quickens the Bible to you. It's the Spirit of God that makes the Bible come alive when you're hearing it preached. So if you go somewhere, now track with me here, if you go somewhere that they do not allow in your congregation worship, they do not allow the free expression of praise and worship, or the preacher does not allow the anointing of the Holy Spirit to quicken him, what will happen is you will never get a rhema. You will get a good Bible story. You will get a good 3-point outline on how to live. But when you need a miracle, when you need a healing, when you need God to do something that's supernatural, it takes the Holy Spirit to help you get it done. And so it's important that you, try to find a place that believes in God's Spirit moving. And it doesn't matter. Look, there's Spirit-filled Methodist, Baptist, there's Spirit-filled Catholic churches, there's Spirit-filled Pentecostal, Charismatic, and I don't want to name them all, but there are places out there that will allow the Spirit of God to touch you. You got to have that. Well, here's the story, and I want to talk to you about this for a moment. Jesus says to these people, to these individuals, Lazarus is dead, and he says, I'm glad for your sake. And I'm thinking to myself, this doesn't make any sense. Can you imagine going to a funeral and saying, well, Dad died, and I'm glad? Yeah. Well, that must mean you're getting something in the will, apparently, if you're glad. I can't imagine that. But see, it's easy to read this and kind of misunderstand what's happening here, and that's what I'm going to explain in about 5 minutes, what's really going on here. But one of the things that happens in Jesus' ministry, it has happened in mine, is that people misunderstand what you're saying, or they misquote what you're saying, or they misinterpret what you're saying. Let me give an example of this. Jesus, on one occasion, said, if you destroy this temple in 3 days, I'll build it back up again. And they thought he was talking about the temple in Jerusalem that took over 40-some years to build. He was talking about his physical body, which Paul said is the temple of the Holy Spirit. Here's another example. Jesus is in the synagogue and he says, unless you eat my flesh and drink my blood, you have no part of you. And the whole congregation gets up and walks out on him on the Sabbath day. And his disciples are sitting there on the front row looking at him. The whole crowd's gone. He said, are you leaving me too? They said, no, because we know you have the words of life. He was not talking about being a cannibal, because Jewish people do not eat any kind of meat that has blood in it. And that's not kosher. You have to get the blood out. I'm not getting into that, kosher food. But Jesus was saying, you have to have fellowship with me. Now, when you have communion, which is the bread and the fruit of the vine, you have communion. Catholics will call it the Eucharist. Protestants call it communion. When you have that, you are doing what Jesus said to do. We're remembering his death till he comes. They didn't understand what he was saying. I could go through this and talk about, he goes to this well up here in Samaria, which is in this direction. There's a woman at the well. And he said, boy, if you knew the kind of water I had to give, you'd be asking me for water. Well, he's just trying to arouse her curiosity to get a conversation going because he's a Jew. She's a Samaritan. Jews don't go through Samaritans. Jews didn't even like Samaritans. And so she says, well, where's your bucket? See, she doesn't understand the well he's talking about till he explains it to her. And another example is, Jesus made statements like it's easier for the camel to go through an eye of a needle than a rich man to enter the heaven. And we won't get into all the metaphors that he used for that. But my point is, it's very easy to read the Bible and to not understand what the scripture is actually saying or meaning. And religious people are the world's worst at this, because I can teach something on manifest, and here's what people will do. They'll hear something they didn't like, and they'll cut it off right there and write us an email rebuking us. And if they'd have listened two more minutes, I would have explained what they were asking me. But they cut it off. They shut your ears off. They shut their ears off. They shut it off before they hear the entire answer. And so it's very important to understand what I call the communication of Jesus, or the communication of the Bible, because communication is the real key. 7% of what you say, listen to this now, 7% of what you say is transferred by words. 35% is transferred by the tone that you say it in. And 59% is transferred by facial expression. Now, you folks on the tour need to know this, because if I'm coming to breakfast, I may have a sermon on my mind, and I hear you say, "Hello, Brother Stone, good morning," and you walk 5 feet away, and then I just, "Oh, okay, somebody just said good morning to me." I'm not being crude or rude. I just have a lot on my mind. But let's say if somebody comes to you and they are talking to you and they're sitting forward looking at you, what does that mean to you? They're paying attention. If someone is talking to you and they're all slumped over like this looking around, what does that say to you? They're bored. If they cross their arms and they just got their head leaned back kind of staring, what does that mean? They're uninterested. So in other words, the body language and the tone of voice of which something is said has to do with how it's received. I know that God has given me sometimes, I'm going to get off track here. God has given me messages to preach sometimes, and I'm saying, "Lord, that's a little harsh, and I really don't know if people are going to receive this or not. I just don't know." And the Lord said to me, He said, "Always say it in love and in the right tone." Because I've had to say things before that were really tough, but I would almost say it using it in a certain manner with a certain tone, and found out it was received. But if you look at somebody and you're just pointing and you're just mean-spirited, it's never going to be received. You know, you will attract more people with honey than with pickle juice. And I have met a few people in my life that look like they got baptized in lemon juice, because they still weren't smiling when the service was over. Now, let's go back to this and let's look at this saying, because I want to talk to you. Well, you know what? I got something funny to share here. Let me talk to you for a moment. Let me keep going on the subject of communication, and I'll get to that. I'll get to what I'm getting to here in a second. Communication. I wrote this down, and I want to go ahead and say this because I think this is really funny. Okay, I'm going to do this, and I want you to tell me what it means. Ready? Just first thing that comes to your mind. Peace. No, that's two hot dogs. No, that's I need two seats at the game. Oh, no, that's victory at a football game. If you turn that around the other way, it's a real bad sign in Britain. So don't ever do that. You got to be careful. And so the point is communication. And I'm going to key up on this in a moment. That's why I'm saying this. In the area of communication, I heard a preacher say this one time, that a woman went to a lawyer seeking a divorce, and he says, "Well, do you have grounds?" And she said, "Oh, I've got about 2 acres. He said, "Well, do you have a grudge?" She says, "No, I've got a carport, but it's not a garage." Then he looked at her and said, "Well, does he beat you up?" She says, "No, I always get up before he does." And he said, "Well, what's your problem?" She says, "We just have a problem with communication." So here's my point. When you read the scripture and hear it preached, sometimes you'll read it a certain way and a minister will preach it another way. But please understand that you have to have open ears for the Holy Spirit to communicate with you what is being said. Here's my point. Mary and Martha totally got messed up with Jesus because they sent word for him that Lazarus was sick. And they wanted Jesus to come and heal him of the sickness. They knew he could do it. They knew he would do it. He'd stayed in their home. He'd eaten dinner with them before. But instead of him coming, he waits and gets there 4 days after the man's dead. Now, they came to him and they said they really had a problem with this, because they wanted to know, what is the deal here? Because you early and you could have got here before he died, and you waited till he died. And then Jesus makes a statement that I know is messing them all up. Lazarus is dead, and I'm glad for your sake I wasn't here. Now, how do you do this when these are two of your closest friends? You've eaten in their home. They're sisters to you. He's a brother to you. You've let him die. And I mean, they are totally upset because watch,

0: think somehow Jesus did not get the communication properly, or that Jesus ignored the communication, when the fact was, listen, it had nothing to do with the communication. It had to do with a plan. You with me? Because see, now we're talking about how people get the community. So say they are all messed up. Communication. Your disciples didn't say it. You didn't come in time. Who failed? He said, look, girls, nobody failed. Now here's, I feel something. Woo! Here's what Jesus is saying to these women. Now, I wrote this down because I want you to hear this. He's basically saying, there is a reason that I have waited till the fourth day to show up. And he said, what you need to know is this. If I would have come when you asked me to come, you would have known me in the way you've always known me, a healer. You've known me as a healer. You called me because you know I'm a healer. And you knew if I showed up, I'd heal him. He said, but I let something happen negative because I want you to see something about me that you don't know yet. Woo! So here's what he's saying. All you've ever heard me talk about at this table is knowing me as a healer. All we've ever talked about is healing. All you've ever seen me do is heal. But you've never seen me raise somebody from the dead after 4 days. So I want you to see me in a way that you've never seen me. So let's get to the graveyard. Now, what's funny about this graveyard scene is everything that could be wrong is wrong. All right, here we go. Number one, his body is rotting in the tomb. Number two, by now the body is stinking. Number three, there's a big stone covering up. Number four, his body's wrapped up. And number five, which is the big one. Ready for this one? Now, I believe when the soul and spirit leaves the body at death and death has been finalized, that it either is carried by... it either goes into hell, this is all in Luke 16, or now it's carried by two angels, if it's a righteous person's spirit, carried by two angels into paradise in the third heaven. And so once the person is there and once they're out of the body for good, then the body does not linger on earth. There was a Jewish teaching in Jesus' day, and it was a rabbinical teaching, not a biblical, but rabbinical tradition, that once a person died, that they lingered around the place of death or the family for 3 days. Now, you know what? I wouldn't like that because the soul and spirit of a human body can hear what people are saying. And if they're grieving, how do you think that person feels seeing you grieve? Or how will that person feel seeing you fuss about what they had and who's getting what? Come on, I'm preaching. You know it's the truth. You know it's the truth. Mom and dad dies and here come the kids that never showed up wanting everything. Well, who am I talking to now? Woo! Now, here's the thing. They believe that on the fourth day, right at that day, at the end of 3 days, the spirit went to its eternal place and could never come back. So Jesus doesn't come on the third day because they'd say, oh, it was just luck. Yeah, his Lazarus spirit was hanging in the tomb. No big deal. But when he showed up on the fourth day, every Pharisee, Sadducees didn't believe in the resurrection. Every Pharisee, every rabbi, every high priest, every priest in the temple knew he showed up and did what? Fourth day, brother. Now, here's what it does to these religious people. It messes up their theology. Because they've been teaching people for years, at the end of 3 days, there is no resurrection. Can you hear them? No resurrection can take place at the end of 3 days. This Jesus, if he raises the dead, he simply revives a person. He's reviving the spirit, which is near the body. I'm just doing that because I want to. And so he's totally now wrecked their theology. Watch this. He has totally proven that he's got to be God's son because only God's son could raise somebody at 4 days. So here's the part that I want to get to, and I'm going to get practical with you here in a minute. Okay, here's the part I want to get to. So Jesus says to them, he's dead, but I'm glad because you've never seen me do the greatest miracle that a human being's ever done. I'm God in flesh, yes, but I'm about to do a miracle that no one has ever seen in the history of the world. Jonah was dead 3 days. As Jonah was three in the bed, now you say he was dead? Yeah. Well, okay. Oh, don't get me on that. Go ask for my book that I talk about Jonah, who went to the bowels of the earth, came back after. It's all in the book of Jonah. You can read it in the Hebrew text and all that kind of stuff. See, I got sidetracked and I'm messing myself up right here on another subject. But no one had ever taken on the fourth day to raise a person because it was supposed to be impossible according to rabbinical Judaism, and it should never happen. So by the resurrection of a man on the fourth day, it actually was the greatest miracle in his entire ministry, and many believed on him as Lazarus came back into that body. Jesus wanted to show them, his friends, something they had never seen about him. Now, I want you to track with me as I get ready to share something with you. Jesus wanted to make it an impossible situation because they wanted them to absolutely know, with man in your life, with man, there's going to be some things that's impossible, but with God, nothing is impossible. That's what he wants you to know. Now, when Jesus starts dealing with crisis, and this was a crisis to Mary and Martha, you've prayed and nothing has happened. You've asked God to heal you and nothing has happened. You've asked God to give you a financial breakthrough and nothing has happened. David said 18 times, "How long, O Lord?" Then 53 times people in the Bible said, "How long, O Lord?" So in other words, the reason people are asking God how long is because they've prayed something and it's not happened yet. Now, to those of you standing here, those of you watching right now that need to know something, some of you know Jesus as Savior. He has saved you, but you don't know him as Lord because you're not really wanting to follow him close. Savior is fire insurance. Lord means you're his and he is yours, and you do what he says. Some of you have never known him as healer because your church or denomination doesn't teach that, but you need to go to the Bible and study him as a healer. You might need that one day. You need to understand that he's a deliverer, that you can be saved. Look, people can be saved and still be bound. This is a fact. Even the Bible will tell you. But you need to know the truth to the point that the truth will make you free. So you need to study the Bible on the freedom scriptures of what Jesus can do to set you free from addictions or things of that nature. And then you have to understand that there are many people that have never heard or they don't understand Jesus as a baptizer in the Holy Spirit. Jesus is a baptizer in the Holy Spirit. But if you don't study that, you don't read about it, you'll never know. And sometimes God will bring people into your life or he'll share with you. I got stuck at an airport one time. I was flying somewhere and had a layover. And a guy walked up to me and he said, "You wrote a book on the code of the Holy Spirit." I said, "Yeah." He said, "I'm going to talk to you about that." And he tried to argue with me. And after 30 minutes, he left saying, "Well, I'm going to have to look into that more." Because, you know why? Because he didn't know the word. He was never trained that way or understood it. You need to understand that God takes care of your finances. Now listen to this. "I have not seen, neither ear heard, neither had entered into the heart of man the things that God has prepared for them that love him. But God has revealed them to us by his Spirit." Sometimes there's a time delay in what God is doing because he wants to do it a different way. Sometimes he delays to make it a little harder so you'll know he's the God of the impossible. So when things are not going your way, just keep holding on to God, because he might seem to you he's 4 days late, but as my friend Karen Peck sings, he's always on time. Always on time. Thank you for this opportunity of sharing with you. Our group is in Israel, headed to the city of Jerusalem. And as always, we offer something on the Manifest telecast. And I want you to get this, because the only way we can pay for $7 million worth of airtime is your resource material that you purchase. So help us stay on the air in your area. Be back in just a moment. It's hot here, but it's better than the option of being somewhere else. Yeah. Any day of the week, any day of the week. I want you to see and hear my most requested and my favorite teaching of all time, the Rapture Revelation. You can glean from 1,400 hours of detailed research on the subject of the rapture. This 5 DVD, that's 10 hours of teaching, unlocks this mystery.
1: Digging deep into both Testaments using Hebrew and Greek word studies, mysterious prophetic patterns, ancient Jewish customs, rabbinical insight, and early church writings to present a detailed explanation of the coming of the Lord for the church. The first DVD is titled The Rapture, A Revelation Revealed to the Apostle Paul. You will discover how this was revealed to Paul on Mount Sinai in Arabia. You will learn 8 different activities to occur at the rapture, and I will explain 8 different Greek words used in the New Testament that detail Christ's return. The second DVD is The Prophetic Timing of the Rapture. I will give you 8 examples of the righteous escaping wrath and 4 clues pointing to a pre-tribulation return of Christ. Learn how in the book of Revelation, the 24 elders, the 7-sealed book, and other imagery reveals a pre-tribulation return. I will also answer numerous controversial questions about the timing of Christ's return. The third DVD covers the subject of the rapture, Israel's feast and harvest cycles. You will discover how Israel's 7 festivals conceal amazing prophetic information about the rapture, the mystery of the shofar, how Israel's yearly harvest cycles encode the pattern of the catching away. Discover 9 events that you will experience the moment Christ returns. Also, DVD number 4 is so exciting, The Rapture and the Mysterious Book of Remembrance. I will show you from Malachi 3, a key to going in the rapture is your name being in the Book of Remembrance. You will see how being an overcomer is different from a non-overcomer as it relates to the return of Christ for the church. You will see how the Feast of Trumpets is linked with the Book of Remembrance and how the rapture is designed as a special blessing to the believer. Now, not only that, but I've included a 5th DVD, The Reenactment of the Jewish Wedding, with 100 cast members using props and costumes, showing you not only the ancient Jewish wedding, but highlighting 14 keys of how the Jewish wedding points to a pre-tribulation return of Christ. These 5 DVDs in this beautiful album are for a donation of just $65 or more. 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Again, that offer request is RA-137. You will learn a lot, so don't delay. 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Perry Stone here. Hey, listen, don't forget to get this offer. 10 hours of teaching, 5 DVDs that are about 2 hours each. Detailed information, detailed revelation. I think it's probably the most exhaustive study on proving that the rapture is a true doctrine than anything that you may hear. And I'm excited to present this to you. I believe it's going to be a great, great help to you as well. I just want to make one comment while I have the time, and that is concerning world prayer. Every Thursday night at the International School of the Word headquarters building, we have a beautiful prayer set that we have what we call world prayer. You can actually log on at 6 o'clock every Thursday night, East Coast time. And our global prayer meeting is seen around the world. People actually set their alarm clocks and get up in certain parts of the world outside of the United States not to miss prayer time. It's an hour of prayer. We have different people that are leading it, and I am so excited about this. And years ago, I built a prayer altar. I was a teenager, 12 stones. A guy, and I believe his name was, Dave Parker. We built a prayer altar on the back of a mountain. It's where I would go to pray. It's where I got the name Voice of Evangelism from, was at that prayer altar seeking the Lord up in the mountains. And we never knew what happened to that altar. I went looking for it, could not find it, and I was in the wrong location. So 42 years later, that prayer altar was returned to us. It is now in the World Prayer Center, the Global Prayer Center at ISO in the main hall. And when I go to pray, that's where I pray. I lean up against that big rock, put my back there and pray. And a while back, I needed a prayer meeting desperately. So I went over there by myself. And, for God to return that altar to me after 42 years was, to me, it was supernatural for them to be able to find it. There had been roads put in and roads cut up on the mountains, and there had been so many changes. But a gentleman from a campground said, I'm going to find that altar, and he did and brought it to me. Folks, can I just say something to you? We can talk about praying, or we can pray. We can talk about changing things, or we can change things. We can talk about standing up, or we can stand up. So many times I think righteous people, and that is people in right standing with God who have a covenant with Jesus Christ, are very passive, and they let people people just trample them and run over them in the excuse of being humble. But there comes a time, Paul said, you didn't beat me in private, and I'm not leaving privately. They wanted to stick him out of a back door. He said, no, I'm going public. I'm going to preach public. So we have to be bold in these last days to do the right thing and hear from God. I also want to invite you to go to perrystone.org for our internet site, and you can order a lot of new material that you'll never see on Manifest from there, our store. Also, Perry Stone Ministries, you have to put ministries in there. Facebook page, there's only one. We have about 390,000 people or so. No, it's 450,000. And also our Perry Stone YouTube channel for updates. God bless you.
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4: Do creationists love science? This is Ken Ham, author, speaker, and blogger on why we can trust the Bible. There was once a study that found people who reject evolution are still interested in science. The authors of the study were shocked. They didn't expect those who rejected evolution to really care about science. Why? Because of this false idea that creationists deny science. But nothing could be farther from the truth. Creationists love science. Many people reject evolution on scientific and biblical grounds. They don't do this because they deny science, but because they recognize the major problems with evolution, and many choose to trust the eyewitness account of the Creator over man's fallible interpretations.
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7: In this sea of complex human interactions stands Yeshua, stands our Savior who blesses and protects men, like Daniel, who in reality is all believers. For we too can be like him and benefit from all that God did for him. That is the message.
8: God safeguards us in so many situations that though we might not recognize the many times he has protected us, we will see once we get to heaven. Who is the fiercest and strongest of all the creatures on this earth? It's understood to be the lion, the king of the jungle. And yet we see how the Lord controlled the natural instincts, that of attack, kill, and eat, of these hungry lions in order to safeguard our believing and faithful hero, Daniel. Interesting that Daniel would not have his own mouth shut when it came to prayer. He had his windows opened, and three times a day he prayed before his God. In chapter 11 of Hebrews, describing the men of great faith, we read this: who through faith subdued kingdoms, worked righteousness, obtained promises, stopped the mouths of lions. We see how the Lord stopped the mouths of lions, and this certainly refers to Daniel among others. But let's not overlook the fact that not only does God defend the faithful one, but he also destroys the enemy, as he did to those who put Daniel in the den to begin with. Once Daniel was free from the den, they themselves were broken up entirely to the very bone, even before they came in touch with the bottom of the den. Such is the power of faith. Such is the power of God to complete the mission to those who are faithful, because he is the ever-faithful one. Faith assures our success, no matter what we see as the outcome on this side of heaven. Welcome to Shalom Ariel, and welcome to our continuing study in the book of Daniel with Messianic leader Jacques Isaac Gabizon. Be blessed as you listen in, and Shalom.
7: Well, welcome to Beth Ariel, those on Facebook, YouTube. But you who are in the pews are the champions, right? because you braved the storm, the snowstorm this morning. It wasn't easy, by the way. It wasn't easy. And we know this is the second week in a row that we have a problem with the weather. You know, last week was the first time we had to send a cold alert. The first time we planned actually to cancel the service. When I can remember when Brian and I came in at 6:30 in the morning, we found the place at minus 5 degrees. That is about 23 degrees Fahrenheit. You know, the problem is that the oil company was one day late for delivery. And because of the extreme cold we had these past weeks, about minus 25 and colder, the pipes begin to freeze and the oil couldn't circulate. But still, half the congregation showed up and we still had a full service downstairs. And we also had a great fellowship and great

course. And some of you told me later that it was one of the best service they ever had, right? You know what? I second this. It was really nice downstairs. While our toes were frozen, our hearts were warm with love. At the end, even the furnace repairman was surprised that we held the service and even sat down with us to eat the soup, which is nice. As far as I remember, we never canceled the service, even when we had once, I remember, up to 30 centimeters of snow. And this service has always turned out to be special moments. In fact, today there's a snowstorm outside, and they're predicting, I'm not sure what, 25 centimeters? We already had 32, so we're going to have a great time today, right, together. You know, there was another special moment we experienced 2 weeks ago at my home. It was a youth meeting, right? It's always great to gather around the table and share what the Lord has done and is doing in our lives. These young ones are, I want to tell you, are very precious to us, and I praise God for those who are laboring to train them in the Word. I've noticed that the more we hold these meetings, the more adults come to join in. That's fine. If you feel very young, you can come in. It's open, right? Now, in the news last month, you know, in Jerusalem, in the Western Wall Plaza, where they are excavating, they made an interesting and timely discovery. They found a 2,700-year-old seal impression from the first temple. This small clay piece is inscribed in ancient Hebrew script, actually, belonging to the governor of the city. This is where it is, belonging to the governor of the city. This shows that already 2,700 years ago, Jerusalem was the capital of Israel. Okay, the timing is great. The inscription, well, not in any other language, but in Hebrew, ancient Hebrew. You know, the time brings us to the book of 2 Kings, and the seal must have belonged either to Joshua, the governor of the time of Hezekiah, or to Maaseiah, the governor of Jerusalem during the days of Josiah, as 2 Chronicles tells us. Today, some say that there was never a Jewish presence in Jerusalem and that there has never been a temple in Jerusalem, but here again, we have a proof of the validity of the scriptures. However, as we're going to come closer to the great and wonderful coming of our Lord, we see that more and more hearts are hardening. Do you think that the discovery of this 2,700-year-old seal will make a change in the heart of the ones who do not want to believe? The seal is one of the many discoveries made that showed that there was a Jewish temple. There were Jewish people that were there for thousands of years. But when one doesn't want to believe, facts matters no more. And this is when we know that the end is near. And it is the same when it comes to the belief in God, right? This fact we have learned over and over in the first 6 chapter of Daniel, right? Even though God showed himself, people refuse to come to him. Now let's open up our scriptures to Daniel chapter 6, where we are today. Today, actually, we're finishing the first part of Daniel. This book is divided into 2 main sections. The first 6 chapters speak of man, speak of his heart, his thoughts, even his future. The last 6 actually are prophetic in time. They give us a lot of details about the last 3.5 years of this part of history. And this section, this first section, we meet 3 kings, each different, but at the end, you know what? They're so similar, so similar. First, Nebuchadnezzar, to whom the Lord gave so much, so many signs and wonders. The king even recognized the God of the Bible. He saw him. He knew his name, but he held his turf and did not want to go a step further, that is to commit his life to him. He refused to accept the many invitations. Today we remember him as a proud man, even as a type of the Antichrist to come. Then Belshazzar, this one did not even want to consider that there's a God. And to him, Daniel told him in 5:22, he says, "You have not humbled your heart, although you knew all these things." And you ask, when was he called to humble his heart, the God of Israel? When was he called to repent? And how did he know all these things about the God of the scriptures? In reality, Belshazzar is all man. For these words are for all human beings who, according to the scriptures, know God. We've seen that. They all do. This is the Bible's assessment of atheism. Then the other king, Darius. We will meet him today in our chapter 6. This one comes out like a good man, a sensitive, a loving man. But him too did not make God the exclusive one. He knew him. He believed

0: He existed, but he did not believe him. So he had his preferred habits, his preferred gods to fulfill or pacify his desires, even though he was such a good Samaritan. The reason is that, you know, these were polytheists. They had a god to support each of their inclinations. But modern man has not evolved from this, and I believe is very much a polytheist as well, who has replaced God with so many other things, even with people he loves and worship in his own way. And then, of course, there's Daniel. Daniel, the man. He turns out to be the real king in all of this. Not because he was from the tribe of Judah, but because he was a true son of the King of Kings. God anointed him with so much faith. Both Nebuchadnezzar and Belshazzar, you know, at one point, literally lost their minds in fear. And none could help. Not their religion, nor their magician, except this captive from Judah, Daniel, who comes and pacifies them. This is the irony of the book, by the way. This man, Daniel, stands out as a mighty, powerful individual in all of this because, you know why? He knew his God, and he knew so well to submit to his God. The title of this study is found at the end of verse 23. No injury, of chapter 6, of course. It says, no injury whatever was found in Daniel because he had trusted in his God. This is the message today. In this sea of complex human interactions stands Yeshua, stands our Savior who blesses and protects men, like Daniel, who in reality is all believers. For we too can be like him and benefit from all that God did for him. That is the message. Let us look at a few more points we have not yet covered in chapter 5 before moving on. This will prepare us for chapter 6. Let us begin where we have left off last time. There we have seen the writings of the wall, Mene, Mene, Tekel, Upharsin. This sums up the first section of Daniel, numbered, weighed, and divided. These words are for all, because all of every man's days are numbered and weighed. However, the believer in God, the one who made him the exclusive God in his life, does not need to go as far as the Upharsin. As far as the division, for the Lord, our manna, spelled the same way as Mene, that is, took this separation upon him when he was on the Tav. This last word, Upharsin, spoke of imminent disaster, actually, for the king. Notice that the word Upharsin, being in plural, becomes singular in verse 28. It becomes Faraz. Why? You know, in singular, the word Persia is spelled the same way as Paraz. This was the judgment for the king at this time. Did you know that this very night, while all these things were going on, the Persians were at the door of Babylon? We read in the last two verses of Daniel 5, verse 30 and 31. It says, that very night, king of Chaldeans, Belshazzar, was slain. And Darius the Mede received the kingdom being about 62 years old. For the believer, no Persian is waiting for us outside. The Lord has taken it all upon himself, and our way to heaven has been cleared. By the way, in the text we read of the Medes, who are considered Persians, they are from the same country and stock. The Medes, by the way, are today's Kurds. And this account has its spiritual dimension. We remember that as Belshazzar feasted, he purposely defamed, even trodden down the things of the God of Israel by asking to bring in, we read in verse 2 of chapter 5, the gold, the silver, the vessels which his father Nebuchadnezzar had taken to the temple which had been in Jerusalem. Why? Why from Jerusalem among the many nations that the Babylonians conquered? Because this is the city of God. This episode shows us the magnitude of the battle. Daniel reminded the king of the offense in verse 23. He says, you have lifted up yourself against the Lord of heaven. They have brought the vessels of his house before you. He lifted up himself against the God of Israel. See, he knew him. He knew him very well. However, while the city of Babylon is destroyed, the mystical Babylon is not, right? In the book of Revelation, it is called Mystery Babylon, which embodies all of the evil of this world. Only when Yeshua comes back that the spirit of rebellion, the spirit of Babel, will be completely gone. Its rise, by the way, and its end, and its destruction is the subject of the next 6th chapter of Daniel, beginning in chapter 7.
1: Don't go away. We'll be right back with the second half of our program coming up just after this message. As we wind up for the second part of our program today, we would like to remind our listeners how blessed and privileged we feel to be part of your radio day. We pray that the messages you hear will instruct you, edify you, and encourage you to love the Lord more and follow Him into obedience in even greater ways. We are all changed by the challenges and transformed by the trials of life. And as we walk them together, we keep looking up to Him who is mighty to break down the walls of Jericho that stand before us and to hand over to us the spiritual victories in life. Yeshua has broken down the greatest barrier, the greatest wall that has separated us from God the Father. Thank you, listeners, for joining us in prayer and in financial support for this ministry. If you have it on your heart to give to this ministry, then you can by logging on to our congregation website at BethAriel.ca. And if God leads you to contribute from the treasures that God has blessed you with for the continuation of this radio ministry. Shalom, shalom, as we begin part two of today's program.
0: Perhaps it is because for His love for His people that He accepted this great and difficult job. Going from the principle that a prophet is one because he deeply loves the people he's called to preach. For we cannot speak the word if we don't love the people to whom the word is directed to.
1: Daniel was granted riches from Belshazzar for interpreting the handwriting on the wall. How long would that honor really last when Belshazzar's kingdom was going to fall that very night? Yet Daniel's position was kept. He became a governor, an overseer, and was loved by Darius. But more important than that was the love that Daniel had for his people, for he remained loyal to serve them even at his late age in life. While in this world the honors we get from the world might be short-lived and fleeting, the kind of reward that God bestows never expires, for God's gifts are irrevocable, as is His calling in our lives. Yes, God is unchanging in His generosity and in His faithfulness. Daniel's rise to power was a way to safeguard the Jews in Persia, and God continually safeguards His promises from generation to generation. God's love for His people is evidenced here and in so many other places in Scripture that though we are disobedient, He loves us. His love is the open door to draw us, the rebel, to see the beauty and holiness of God. Love must be our driving force, as it was for Daniel. Our love for God is so important because it demonstrates that we seek to give Him glory through our speaking and preaching to others. Not only must we have love for God, but we must have love for others. Have you recently cried over the fact that some of your family members don't know the Lord? Yeshua cried over Jerusalem in knowing how many would be lost. And let's not forget how God Himself sent His Son out of sheer love, so that we would have eternal life poured into our hearts. And so as Yeshua was the incarnation and actually came in love to be with us, let us be there in person, face to face with others, that they may even further understand the incredible love of God. Welcome to Shalom Ariel, and welcome to our continuing study in the book of Daniel with Messianic leader Jacques Isaac Gabizon. Be blessed as you listen in, and Shalom.
0: There's one last thing I want to see in chapter 5. We're told that the last verse that the king, Darius, was 62 years old when this happened. Why do you think we're given this information? And what is interesting is that we don't even know who this king is. History does not recognize this Darius. Greek and Babylonian historians say that it was Cyrus actually who destroyed Babylon, not Darius. And some say, like Josephus, that Darius is actually Cyrus. Others say that Darius was Cyrus' son-in-law. Others say that Darius was Cyrus' general, Ugbaru. Ugbaru was one who actually engineered the fall of Babylon. But nevertheless, why are we giving the age of 62? Ancient rabbis believe that this date coincides with the day Nebuchadnezzar entered the Holy of Holies. At this moment, Darius, who was to destroy this kingdom, was born. While the date does not coincide, and they know it, their message is that God, in his foreknowledge, had already prepared his judgment at the time of that the offense actually was committed. However, if one goes back 62 years prior to this moment, we end up in an important year, 601 BC, with King Jehoiakim. If we believe that Daniel was about 15 years old at the time of his deportation in 605 BC, 601 BC marks a crucial moment leading to the destruction of the temple. Jehoiakim is one of the kings who burnt, if you remember, the scrolls which contained the word of God with prophecies and warnings and direction to take at that time. Despite the further repeated pleas of Jeremiah, the king sided with Egypt against Babylon, a mistake which brought the anger of Nebuchadnezzar, who later came and destroyed the temple at Jerusalem. Had the king not burned the word of God, maybe the destruction would have never happened. 62 years, then, are all the full years of the Babylonian kingdom in relation to Israel. The destruction, by the way, of the temple has marked Jewish history, and today it is still in their memories. You know, two dates are remembered in the life of the Jew today. First, they remember the day when Nebuchadnezzar began his siege. This day is called Asarat Betevet. That is the 10th day of the month of Tevet, which was remembered this past December 28th. It was a day of fasting. The other date is Tisha B'Av, the 9th of the month of Av, which is also a day of fast and mourning. This year, it will fall on July the 22nd. It marks the date of the destruction, actually, of the first and the second temple, according to Josephus. Darius was 62 years old. Also remind us that all is mene, all is counted. God is watching. God is marking down everything. There'll be an end to all evil. Now let us look into Daniel chapter 6 and consider the most popular story in Daniel, Daniel in the lion's den. Here's another very instructive melodrama. Again, we are going to recognize the frailty and the weakness of these kingdoms and see the power of man-made religion. And there's something that is unusual in this chapter. This chapter goes out of its way to tell us how godly, how devout the whole and holy this man Daniel is. Even his enemies could not find anything wrong in him, and they even confess it. Why this strong emphasis? Maybe it has to do with the great importance of the prophecies contained in the next section. Perhaps it is as if to tell us that this man Daniel is perfectly qualified to bring us these prophecies as he answers all of God's requirement for this task. This also will speak to us all. Daniel, again, is here all believers. Let us read the first two verses to begin with. As the Medes and Persians take over the kingdom, we read in verse 1. It says, it pleased Darius to set over the kingdom 120 satraps to be over the whole kingdom. And over these three governors, of whom Daniel was one, that the satraps might give account to them so that the king would suffer no loss. You know, right away you can see that in this new administration there's an atmosphere of mistrust, as it was in the previous one, by the way. The king sets up 120 satraps. The word satraps actually means protector of the kingdom. But he needed to be protected from these protectors, so he set up three governors over them. And the reason he gives, it says, so that the king will not suffer loss. That is, so that the king will not suffer injuries or damages. This shows us how uncertain he is about them. Not, I want to tell you, it's not a good start. When evil reigns, everyone becomes suspicious of each other. And the king's doubt turns out to be true, because soon enough, the governors and the protectors of the kingdom collaborated together against the king. And the king eventually discovers their schemes. At the end, if you ever worried, if the lions were left hungry because they couldn't eat Daniel, these are the ones actually whom the lions are going to eat, the satraps and the governors. And see that Daniel is among the three governors. Just before, if you remember, he refused the offer, Belshazzar's offer, to hold a third of the kingdom. However, now the government of a third of the kingdom is given to Daniel, and he accepts it. He accepts it. Why would Daniel accept such a job if he was actually 81 years old? Why would he do that? Perhaps it is because for his love for his people that he accepted this great and difficult job. Going from the principle that a prophet is one because he deeply loves the people he's called to preach. For we cannot speak the word if we don't love the people to whom the word is directed to. In his case, knowing that this new government will last a long time, he perhaps thought that being in such a high position, he could make a difference in the Jewish diaspora of Babylon at that time. We know from this chapter and from Esther that there were many anti-Semites around. And this may be the reason why, despite his age, he accepted to do the work of the Lord, of the king at this time. And the Lord blessed him, by the way, even more for the mighty prophecies, by the way, in Daniel 9, he received the same year. The prophecies which gives the date of the first coming of the Messiah. And he ironically also prophesied the fall of the kingdom he was to serve in chapters 11 and 12. He knew the beginning from the end. You see, when we're with God, God blesses. He blesses. And the Lord even blessed him even more. See now how he stands out of the crowd, right? And notice how the Spirit describes him. Look at verse 3. He says, then this Daniel distinguished himself above the governor and satraps because an excellent spirit was in him. And the king gave thought to setting him over the whole realm. See that when we love and look for the welfare of others, God looks out for our welfare. It always works this way, right? And it's not only the Spirit of God who testifies of this honesty, of his honesty and good standing. Even his enemies do. Look at verse 4. Powerful verse. Then the commissioners and satraps began to try to find a ground of accusation against Daniel in regard to the government of affairs. But they could not find no ground of accusation or evidence of corruption, inasmuch as he was faithful, and no negligence or corruption was to be found in him. You know, we have here some recommendations. There was, look what it says, there was no ground for accusation, not even a pretext or just a complaint. They could not find anything. No wonder God blessed this man. There was no evidence of corruption. The first word evidence comes from the root to mean above what is high. Daniel did not allow anything, any thought of grandeur or any covetousness to distract him from the one who is above him. And the second word, corruption, means that shows what is low, what is bent. So both words say that there was nothing above Daniel which could bring him so low, so to speak. This reminds us of the saying, the higher you climb, the harder you fall. You remember that? Daniel was a down-to-earth man who did not allow anything to go over his head. And there was no negligence in him. He was very disciplined. And there was no corruption. Furthermore, in the text, they realized that he was a faithful man. He was a trustworthy man. Let us pause for a minute and consider what we have here. What we have here and why we are told all these things. Here we have the testimony of the Spirit of God and the testimony of his enemies. What we see in this individual is the mark of a true servant of God. And these requirements, you know, they've not changed at all. We have them all in 1 Timothy 3. 1 Timothy. There we find these requirements for an elder or a servant of God listed for us. And see how they fit so well. Daniel. The elders of 1 Timothy, like Daniel, must be trustworthy, above reproach, just like what they said. Temperate, sober-minded, respectable, of good behavior, not giving to wine, not violent, not greedy for money, but gentle, not covetous. And again, Daniel was not made in a day. Let's remember that. This is the end, if you want, of his life. What we read here in chapter 6 is the fruit of a long life of prayer and obedience to the law of God. Let us remind ourselves of the long trail of good and faithful behavior he had, because I believe this is the message here. This speaks to us. Great prophecies are coming. You want to do that? You want to work with God? This is how we ought to be. The bar, of course, is very high, but possible. And the same bar, by the way, is set, I believe, for every believer. Remember that at the young age of 15 years old, in chapter 1, verse 8, Daniel purposed in his heart that he would not defile himself. That is the starting point. This young man decided to shy away from sin and keep himself clean. That's why he is in chapter 6 and in chapter 7 about to give these great prophecies.
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3: Hi, I'm Pastor Keith Manley with today's reflection of grace. Are you feeling tired? Jesus said in Matthew 11:28, "Come to me, all you who are weary and burdened, and I will give you rest." Rest isn't just physical, friend. It's spiritual too. When you come to Jesus, he renews your strength and restores your soul. In this world that glorifies productivity and busyness, rest sometimes feels like a luxury that we can't afford. We carry around the weight of responsibilities, worries, and expectations, and it leaves us weary and our souls burdened. But Jesus offers us this wonderful invitation that stands in sharp contrast to the world's demands. He says, "Come to me and I will give you rest." It's not just a physical rest, friend, but it's also a rest for your soul. Turn to him. He's waiting to refresh you. And that's today's Reflection of Grace.
4: 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All right, David or Tim, we got quite a few questions here. First one's in from Paul, and it is a constitutional question. He said, "I read Article 7 of the Constitution. I'm trying to find where it's dated back to the Declaration. I'm not sure if I understand this point. Thank you." So I think he might be, I think we talk about this in Constitutional Live, David, where we basically talk about how you tie the Declaration and the Constitution together. And of course, we have talked about JQA's quote about, you know, the Declaration being the foundation you build the house of the Constitution on. But there's also this attestation clause in Article 7, I think he's talking about.
5: Yeah, and it really does go back to the fact that when you try to separate the Declaration and the Constitution doesn't work well. Three great examples on that would go back into the slavery era when slavery was going on, the anti-slavery people said, wait a minute, the Constitution is based on the Declaration. The Declaration says all men are created equal. They're endowed by their Creator with inalienable rights, including liberty. And at that point in time, particularly the 1830s and 40s, Democrats in Congress, after Andrew Jackson said, wait a minute, we didn't take an oath to uphold the Declaration. We took an oath to uphold the Constitution, and the Constitution doesn't say anything about that. We saw the same repeat of that with the life debates in the 1960s and 70s when pro-life people said, wait a minute, the Declaration says there's an inalienable right to life. And Democrats said, well, we didn't take an oath to uphold the Declaration. It's the Constitution. It doesn't say anything about life. And then we saw it even in 20 years ago with same-sex marriage before Obergefell and the 10s. There are 2010s where it said, wait a minute, the Declaration says the laws of nature and nature's God. That's really clear that you have opposite gender marriage, not same gender marriage. And again, it was don't quote the Declaration to us. It's just the Constitution. So if you take the Declaration away from the Constitution can essentially be made to do anything. There has to be a value system on what it's based. And so that was part of it. And then there's reasons for that. And we'll read Article 7 here in a minute.
6: Hey, and let's clarify too. When you say, just for people that might not have connected all the dots, when you say the laws of nature, nature's God, so that's very clear, then that marriage is a man and woman. Well, it's very clear because the laws of nature are what's revealed in creation. There's only two genders, and those are the ones that get together. And the laws of nature's God is what's revealed in the Word of God, the Bible, which tells us that it was male and female, man and woman he put together. And so when you're saying laws of nature and nature's God, the founding fathers believe in that dual revelation. These are things that William Blackstone, who did Blackstone's Commentaries and Laws of England, he explained in great detail. So that was part of the common law. And so those are things built in when that they are explaining the political philosophy where they are coming from in the Declaration. Literally the first paragraph, they talk about the laws of nature and nature's God. That's the foundation that they're building on, even as they get into the fact that there's a creator and we have inalienable rights from that creator and that government exists to protect those rights. Those come after they've already acknowledged there's the law of nature and nature's God. So when you're saying that we have these values outlined in the Declaration that would include traditional marriage or kind of the boundaries on sexuality, those are things that are outlined in the laws of nature and nature's God specifically.
5: And so when you reject the Declaration, this is where people say, oh, it's a secular constitution. No, it's not. It's only secular if you ignore the foundation of it. And so, you know, Rick, you mentioned John Quincy Adams said those two can't be separated. It's 2 Corinthians 3, where one's the spirit of the law, one's the letter of the law. John Dickinson, signer of the Constitution, says the same thing. You can't separate the spirit of the law from the letter of the law. And the Declaration is the spirit, and the Constitution is the letter.
6: Well, and Dad, I think it's fair, too. If there are people that that look at the Constitution, they're like, I don't see religious content in there. Well, you for sure, you could say, okay, right. If you read the manual for a Humvee or a Bradley tank or something else, it's going to tell you how it functions, but it's not going to tell you the main purpose of it. But if you go do a little research on why do we have Humvees in the military? Why did we have tanks in the military? And I'm using these examples. You can pick things. The owner's manual or the operation manual doesn't always tell you the why it exists. It tells you how it functions. But the why it functions the way it does, this is where it was built on a moral foundation. This is why the founding father said that it only works with a moral and religious people. That super famous letter from John Adams. And I'm saying super famous. In our conversations especially, we point this a lot. One of his most famous lines comes in that very short letter to the militia of Massachusetts, where he says that our Constitution was made only for a moral and a religious people. It's wholly inadequate to the government of the other. The Constitution doesn't make you moral and religious. But if you're not moral and religious, the Constitution does not work. So when people argue, well, the Constitution doesn't really have religion in it, not explicitly, but again, it's like the operation manual for a vehicle is not going to tell you the why of the vehicle. It tells you how it functions. But oftentimes, there is a very specific why for what they did and how they did it. And that's what the Declaration was. The Declaration laid out the value system. And all of this is what you've been saying. The Declaration lays out the value system. So the Constitution I can understand the argument where people would go, I read it and I don't see religious content in there. Well, sure. But the guys who created it actually explain what they did. They often wrote about even where they got those ideas from. And you can go back to the founding document that it's built on. And I think this is part of where you're leading into with the attestation clause or done in the year of our independence, et cetera.
5: Yeah. And that is where it's leading to Article 7. And by the way, one other thing I'll add to that, Tim, that you mentioned or we're talking about is that in trying to get the two documents back together after those examples, like with slavery, they said, hey, the Constitution doesn't say anything about the right to liberty. It's significant that after the Civil War, Congress started imposing the requirement that to be a state coming in, and we're talking, you know, the Western states, the Utahs and the Colorados, et cetera, their Enabling Act, which is the legal authorization to become part of the United States, required that they had to uphold both the Declaration and the Constitution. It's like they said, hey, we're tired of you separating those two documents. We're now going to tell you, you've got to uphold both of them. That's the way it was supposed to be. And for some weird reason, you guys have rejected one. And so that's part of it. Now, Article 7, here's what it says. And so having covered what we all covered and talking about the way these two connect, here's what Article 7 says. Now, remember the Constitution Convention, 1787. They write the Constitution, 1787. It's ratified in 1788, and it goes into effect in 1789. Washington's president, we have Congress and Senate. Here's what Article 7 says. It's the very last clause of the Constitution. It says, quote, done in convention by the unanimous consent of the states present the 17th day of September in the year of our Lord, 1787, and of the independence of the United States of America, the 12th, that is the 12th year, in witness whereof we have hereunto subscribed our names. So what happens is they didn't just say, we did this in 1787. They said, we did this in 1787, which is the 12th year of our independence. Now, here's the deal. What does independence refer to? Because the war started in 1775, not 1776. The war, we didn't get our independence until 1781 when Cornwallis laid down his arms and it was official in 1783. The only thing that happened 12 years earlier was writing the Declaration of Independence. That's what happened in 1776. And so they date it back to the Declaration. We've done this in 1787, which means this is the 12th year since we did the Declaration. So the Constitution actually takes itself back to that date, not to the start of the war, not to the end of the war, not to the official treaty that gave us independence. It takes us back to the Declaration, and that's what's in Article 7 of the Constitution.
4: Well, it's a great question, and it helps to tie it all together. That's really why we do these Foundations of Freedom Thursday programs. So I really appreciate the question, and good history as well there. All right, so next one comes from Todd. He said, if current leadership has indicated that if the Congressional Democrats return to power in the midterms, they will enact the removal of the 60-vote threshold to override a filibuster, why should the current Senate majority not do that now and enact common-sense fraud prevention policy, such as voter ID, that could prevent the reversal of power? Seems like a lot at stake not to act while the opportunity is still available. Well, guys, I think we have another listener with a problem of common sense and actually using their brain. So we just have to dismiss the question out of, you know, too unusual these days. Before I toss it to you, David, I got to say, man, one of the things that I think causes people to respect the program and respect wall builders is the intellectual consistency. You have been so consistent on this, which caused me to be consistent on it, but you were the one that taught me this, and you have always been against this minority rule that is allowed to happen as a result of the filibuster. And it didn't matter. I mean, it could be a 50-50 Senate. It could be, you know, no matter what the breakdown was, Democrat or Republican in control, you've remained consistent on what the actual principles of what the Founding Fathers believed were and why this is so bad. So anyway, I just want to set up your answer that way. Before, I don't know where you're going with your answer, but I just want to applaud you for setting the tone on this for 30 years now, being consistent on it.
5: Well, first off, the reason that you can't get the Republicans to do it is the Senate is not nearly as conservative as the House is. And so they don't want to lose power, and they don't want to put themselves in having to vote for a bunch of hard issues that would make it tough on them in elections. And so the Senate likes to take the middle of the road, and they have a lot more bipartisanship over there. Even though their philosophies are opposite, they still cooperate on a lot of things. And that's not to throw the Senate under the bus. That's just to say that most Senate members, if they were in the House, would have moderate to liberal voting records. And that's just very different from what you have in the House. So what happens is they say, hey, you know, there may come a time when we'll be in the minority and we wouldn't want the Democrats to run over us. But it also keeps them, and I've talked to several of them, and it keeps them from taking hard votes. Once I talk to our conservatives, and why can't you get this done? And hey, there's a lot of Republicans that don't want to go on the record with really hard votes. So if we just have the 60-vote threshold, then there's a lot of stuff we don't have to do, and that makes it easier for re-election. So part of it is that. However, there's another part where Republicans said, look, if we were to cram all this down the Democrats' throats, the chances of us gaining or retaining the House in this midterm is like 1 to 50. So unquestionably, the Democrats would come back in the next term and cram it down our throat. And that's not good for America. If the Democrats are unimpeded, they have the House, they have the Senate, and they cram it down our throats, that puts everything that Trump's doing at a loss. And so that's the other thing they're talking about is we don't want to do it now because we don't think we can keep the House. Now, having said that, I just got out of a meeting with House Speaker Mike Johnson and with Majority Leader John Thune. And Mike Johnson is very strongly optimistic, and I'm going to say if he were laying a bet, he would lay the bet on the fact that we're going to retain the House. He thinks this will be the third time in 90 years that the party in power retains the House. John Thune thinks the same thing as well. So they're the guys that have the numbers and do the polling, and the polling now is better than it was 10 years ago. But also, I was doing a count just the other night looking at Alabama, and all these states are coming on board. And right now, except for California, all the other states are creating Republican districts. And if you take California out of the mix, it looks like Republicans can gain from 8 to 10 states just on redistricting. Now, having struck down Virginia's law, California kind of canceled out Texas. But then you've got things like Tennessee adding a Republican seat. You've got Alabama looking to add a Republican seat. You've got Indiana that looks like they're going to do the same. You had four Republican seats just added down in Florida, assuming the elections go as the way the numbers would suggest. And so that's picking up 8 to 10, which that could very easily be the difference in this election. And so Trump, all the Republican leadership, House and Senate, very bluntly believe that they can retain the power. And if that happens, they can institutionalize what has happened. And if Gavin Newsom is the next Democrat, a possibility for president, they don't think that's going to go over with America well. So they think they get another president, whether it be Marco or Vance or whoever it is. So they're very optimistic about this. But back to the original question, there's just not nearly as much courage in the Senate as there is in the House. Not as many conservative folks over there. And they just simply don't want to do it. They give the excuse of we don't want it to be done to us like we do to others.
6: Well, one of the things I think is worth noting, as optimistic as Mike Johnson and John Thune are, there's obviously a long way to go before the election. There's a lot of things in play. But one of the things that I feel strongly about, and I'm in my 40s, but I feel like people in their 30s and 40s, this is resonates true. If you don't pass the SAVE Act, there's going to be a lot of discouragement, a lot of frustration, and you're going to have a hard time getting people to show up to the polls. And there is still a very strong anti-Donald Trump contingent and levels of irony. If you don't pass the SAVE Act, then there are some states where you suspect there will be great amounts of fraud. Whereas if you pass the SAVE Act, some of that fraud might be minimized, which actually strengthens your chance, not just of encouraging voter turnout from the Republican side, but minimizing potential fraud from the other side. So in my mind, as much as they are creating some opportunities and there is a bigger gap chance now for Republicans to pick up seats in a lot of these states, if leadership doesn't give the people something to motivate them and excite them to go to the polls, it's still, in my mind, going to be a challenge. Now, I absolutely think that there is a great chance and likelihood that we do win the midterm. I'm just recognizing that they got to start doing something that can give the American people something to cheer for, more so than just what President Trump is doing, because President Trump is doing a lot of stuff strategically, a lot of executive orders. There's a lot of great stuff happening from the White House and some of his top guys. But Mike Johnson's gotten several things to the House. At this point, we're just waiting on the Senate to finally get something done. And to me, that's going to be a pretty significant piece of the puzzle as to what happens in the midterm elections.
4: Well, it's really encouraging even to hear that. And just thinking about, you know, the redistricting things that have fallen into place in just the last few days and weeks, the Supreme Court decisions, both at the U.S. Supreme Court and, of course, Virginia's Supreme Court, the shocking one. Well, not shocking to everybody that, you know, followed that at all and had any hope for the rule of law to be upheld, really believed that the Supreme Court would have to find that way. I do have to ask y'all before we go to break, are you surprised that the Democrats are actually talking about firing their own Supreme Court in Virginia just because they upheld the rule of law in the Virginia Constitution? I mean, how far do they go with the power grab to literally annihilate the rule of law?
6: Well, it's not surprising to me, although I appreciate the softball of a question. And Dan, I know you have thoughts on this too. It's not surprising when they're talking about adding as many justices on the U.S. Supreme Court as they need to.
4: Well, that's
6: to be
4: true.
6: Able to get their stuff done. So, yeah. So they are revealing the cards in their hand right now, right? If you're playing cards at a table and they're literally showing you the cards in their hand saying, look, if we get power, we will do whatever we need to do to make sure we never lose power again. So we will stack the courts as hard as we need to. And there are levels of irony when you look at, for example, as you mentioned, Rick, the Virginia State Supreme Court that struck down this crazy map because a lower court judge already told them, like, you can't do this. You literally are violating state law for what you are trying to do. The Supreme Court of Virginia, their state Supreme Court upheld it. Well, their state Supreme Court is not made up of a bunch of Christian conservatives. And so the idea that they would look at Democrats who believe they should uphold what the actual state constitution, what their actual state laws said, and because they did that, they need to be removed and put people in that will just support whatever their whims and will and wishes is, regardless of what the law says. That shows how dangerous the ideology of the left really is, that they're not fighting for the rule of law. They're fighting to win in spite of the law and ultimately remove the law. When people accuse President Trump of being a fascist or communist or whatever else, this is what fascists do. They get in power and they remove laws arbitrarily. They stack the courts to make sure that nobody can oppose them. That is what the dictators do, not what President Trump is doing. So no, I'm not surprised, Rick, that they're doing this, but it should be very revealing of how dangerous his ideology actually is.
5: You know, the thing that has struck me about this whole fiasco with the court, and by the way, on the Supreme Court of Virginia, you had justices that were appointed both by Democrats and by Republicans. And the decision had both Democrat appointed and Republican appointed that ruled that this was an unconstitutional map. So what I have noticed in the last 6 months is, and I'm not sure this helps, but what we have now with Democrats is a very clear example of what democracy looks like. And what we have with Republicans is a very clear example of what a Republican, a constitutional republic looks like. So Democrats, majority wins everything all the time. There's no laws except that we make right now. And it is a pure, as Benjamin Rush said, as John Adams talked about, a democracy is a mobocracy. And you've got a mob mentality. There are passions are stirred. And in a constitutional republic, everything takes a while so that those passions cool down and you actually use your brain. Now, that's assuming Democrats have a brain, and I'm not sure that that's in there either. I guess maybe we could do some x-rays and see, but they don't act like they have a brain, and they are so passion-motivated, so hate-oriented, and so right now we're going to do it and fix it and retaliate and get you. And this is the best example of why we are not a democracy and why I have objected and will continue to object to the use of the word democracy with America. It's not the American democracy. It's the American Constitutional Republic. And this is why the Founding Fathers, they hated democracy more than they hated dictatorships, more than they hated totalitarian, more than they hated monarchies. They said that a democracy was the worst of all forms of government. And what we're seeing right now with this kind of reaction is exactly why they gave us a constitutional republic, so that people couldn't run over other groups just because they didn't like what was there.
4: Yeah, we're watching mobocracy, as the founders referred to it. Quick break, guys. Of course, we're break late today. Sorry about that. We'll be right back. 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
4: Welcome back to The Wobbler Show. Thanks for staying with us today. Final question of the day comes from Dwight. He said, guys, on multiple occasions, David has mentioned how judges can be removed for, quote, bad behavior. Why aren't we seeing this? Judge Bosberg comes to mind. What does it take to remove one of these judges? Thanks for your show. It's my favorite podcast. Dwight, thank you very much for that. Share it with your friends and family. All right, guys, what about removing judges for bad behavior?
5: We've covered this before, but there's no subject covered more often in the Constitution than that of impeachment, the removal of a judge or removal of an elected official, particularly appointed officials, but six times. Nothing's covered in the Constitution six times. Impeachment is. And so this has been used a number of times to remove judges. It's a difficult process. It takes a majority of the House saying, hey, we want this guy gone, and here's why. And then the Senate sits as a jury, and two-thirds of the Senate has to say, yeah, we want this guy off the court. It's very hard to get two-thirds of the Senate to agree on anything. So there have been 90-some-odd different impeachment proceedings. There's not been that many impeachments, a dozen or so impeachments. It doesn't happen that often. But Bosberg is a guy that I have looked at for a long time and said, this dude is one that needs to be impeached. And what he's done, I mean, he's been knocked down by Democrat and Republican elected officials and presidents. I'll just go back for a while, but particularly, he has shown himself to be a partisan hack. When Trump was in the first time, he protected Clinton over the questionable emails and all the security stuff there. He wouldn't let that happen for her, but he would do stuff against Trump. He blocked all of Trump's expansion of work requirements for Medicaid recipients. So the stuff Trump was trying to do, he said, you can't do. When he was trying to do stuff that would hurt a Democrat, he said, you can't do that. Then more recently under Biden, he's the guy who approved the tapping of 10 U.S. senators and one House member Republican phone. So he said it's okay for those Republicans to have their phones tapped. Unbelievable that you would do that with all the constitutional protection given to members of Congress, even above citizens. And then under Trump this time, the Alien Enemies Act, when Trump used that, which was enacted by John Adams, he said you can't do that. You can't send Trinidad-Aragua gang members, terrorists, out of the United States. You have to keep them here in the United States. Trump sent them out anyway. Then he held Trump in contempt and started trying to prosecute Trump himself. The U.S. Court of Appeal for D.C. overturned him and said that he was engaging in a clear abuse of discretion, and he turned back around and went after Trump, even after the Court of Appeals knocked him down. Trump's trying to clean up the Federal Reserve. He's protecting the Federal Reserve. I mean, this guy has gone item after item as a partisan hack. And even the other judges point that out. But try to get a Democrat to get rid of a judge that's punishing Trump and that's helping them, and that's going to be a really hard thing to do. So Bosberg would be a great example of that if you could get it done. He's the judge that I think may be the worst in the federal system at this time, but you're not going to get two-thirds of the Senate to go along with it. And the House recognizes that. It's a waste of time. So it's kind of a loss politically, and it's not possible politically, although I think he should be impeached.
4: Yeah, it's a tough call because, yeah, just impeaching him, even if you don't get the conviction,
5: yeah,
4: at least sends a signal,
5: yeah,
4: right?
5: And, that's right.
4: And then at the same time, they got to decide political capital and all those things. So, you know, we've got good leadership over there, and I respect Mike Johnson a lot. I think the strategy is usually on. So, yeah, I'd love to see more of these impeachments, but I'm sure they have, you know, they've calculated all those things you just mentioned for sure. Hey, great show today, guys. Appreciate y'all answering those questions. We can get more of those next Thursday if you send them in to radio@wallbuilders.com. And don't miss tomorrow. We've got some good news coming your way on our Good News Friday program. 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
1: As a little boy growing up in West Texas, my life was all about cars and planes, and my family, too. But at 8 years old, I lost my brother in a tragic motorcycle accident, and everything changed. From that moment on, I rejected my earthly father and my heavenly one, too. I continued to worship flight, fast cars, and alcohol, anything to distract me from the pain inside. I landed myself in jail. I got married, started a family, and struggled to provide for them. I made a deal with God that if He provided a job, I would get serious about looking for Him. When a job opportunity at a printing shop came in Colorado, I followed through on my end of the bargain. We found a small church where I was introduced to God's love. It seemed like there was room for me, broken and imperfect as I was. I began a lifelong journey of following and serving God. He brought me back to West Texas, where I grew up, and restored my relationship with my dad. I got connected to a ministry that worked with troubled young guys who had been in jail, like me. I discovered that God wanted to use me exactly as I was, my story, my gifts, and my brokenness, for His glory. But this was only the beginning. My journey with God would take me far beyond the plains of West Texas, all the way to the ends of the earth. I'm Ronnie. If the Son, therefore, shall make you free, ye shall be free indeed.
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4: We're told in the Word of God that if two shall agree on earth as touching anything they shall ask, it shall be done for them of my Father which is in heaven. That word agree is a very important word. It's the Greek word symphoneo. It's where we get the word symphony from. And your personalities aren't the same. Your churches may not even be the same, but your faith is the same. You come together with your two different lives and put them together on one thing that you totally agree on, the fact what you're praying about. It may be for a financial need coming. It's if two shall agree on earth as touching anything they shall ask. It could include healing. It could forgive forgiveness of sins. It could be to help, repair a marriage, whatever it may be. It says anything. And the point of it is, that's the prayer of agreement. Now, the point of it is this. I remember I was talking to somebody, and they said they had were sick and really had a bad thing happening in their life physically. And I said, how about let's pray? And they said, no, I've already prayed. And I know what the word says, if two shall agree, it shall be done. And they said, I prayed with a friend and all that. I said, well, then can I just add my agreement? They said, yeah. That to me is an adding of my prayer to theirs. I'm not repraying the prayer. So I don't need to pray again as if I've never prayed at all, but there can be an improvement in my faith and an increase of faith. Agreement, and as far as the Word of God is concerned, I understand more now than ever. And if this person's already prayed over something, I can simply say, can I add my faith to it? Can I add my agreement to it? And even if they didn't agree with anybody, they just prayed it themselves, and they're this thing. Well, I prayed once. Don't add anything, because if I pray twice, it look like I'm in unbelief. No. Let me just add my agreement to yours. I agree with you. The Word of God says this, and it's yours. You can have it. And every time I do that, the people say, well, sure you can. So in essence, I see that as adding to an original prayer, not coming back and erasing the first prayer and praying this one again. No, it's simply adding to it. So there are other types of prayer, not just for a specific need. The other types of prayer are for our benefit and the blessings of God being poured out on me and on them. I need that prayer. The constant attention of His promises and the exercise of faith. As I grow in the promises of God, I can take that and say, you know what? I've already prayed for that, but I'm going to add this verse to that. Lord, I'm standing on this one too. I'm adding to the original prayer. Understand that? So there is that type. Prayer is more than just making a request. The true definition of prayer is communion or communication with God. All forms of communion and communication with God can be considered prayer. There's praise. There's worship. There's thanksgiving. There's fellowship, And even meditation on the Word of God can be considered prayer. As I'm thinking on the promises of God and they occupy my thoughts through the day, there's times I'll just say, thank you, Lord, for that promise. I see the importance of it. That's just simply talking to God, fellowshipping with Him. And this is what prayer is. Prayer to God is not when I have a need.

this, not petitioning for anything. No particular need I brought to him. It's just fellowshipping with God. I have one minister says every morning he wakes up, he says, good morning, Jesus. He said, Jesus was awake all night long, but I woke up and I'm saying hello to him. And he says, by doing that, he says, I'm really looking to him as my friend. I don't want to just be a child of God. I don't want to just be a disciple of God. No, I want to be a friend of God. And in this, we find in the New Testament, Abraham was a friend of God. And God looks to us wanting us to become friends with him also. Those types that we fellowship. You know what's so great about a friend? You fellowship with them. I've got friends and I often say, here they come. And I will sometimes wonder, what are we going to talk about today? And 30 minutes later, I think, well, this is what we're talking about. I mean, it's so easy to talk to a friend. Well, that's also considered prayer. We often think, again, that prayer is only petitioning God for something. As soon as we finish that prayer, we don't talk to him again until we need something. Well, what kind of marriage would that be between a husband and a wife if all you did was petition each other? I want a new car. I need some more dishes. I need this. And the husband say, well, I need more power tools. And that's all you communicate with each other is when you need each other. No, the point of it is there's fellowship with each other. How was your day? What happened? Well, good. What advice did you give her? What advice did you give him? These types of things, again, develop into conversations because why? That is what friends are for. And listen to me. If we're friends down here, we'll be friends in heaven. And if the definition of friendship is just asking for things, you're not going to have anything to say in heaven because you won't need anything. There'll be no healing in heaven. There'll be no supplying of every need. There'll be no forgiveness of sins. There'll be no working out of marriage problems. Why? Because all those things were here on earth. Understand this, in heaven, we'll still have communication with each other and communication with God the Father. Let's take a look at Philippians chapter 4. Look with me at verse 6. Don't worry about anything, but in every situation by prayer, this is a prayer request, and supplication, binding yourself to God, this even includes worship, with thanksgiving, let your request be made known to God. So in every situation, in other words, it should be that whatever you run across, instead of thinking, how am I going to handle this? Lord, how are we going to handle this? And that's simply a prayer to him. And he's going to answer that prayer. And as you get further into it and you learn more about the need that is there, you can say, Lord, we're going to see this thing together through, aren't we? Together, we're going to see this through. And Lord, you're going to answer this need. I don't know how you're going to do this, but you're going to do it. And that really comes back to the fact I'm not just making a petition prayer to him. I'm supplicating and basically communicating with God about the situation. It's kind of like when my wife and I come across a problem, we'll trust God for it. We'll even talk to each other, what do you think we ought to be doing? And later on, as we learn more about the problem, we have more to come to God with. We are not changing the prayer. We are adding to the prayer originally that we prayed. In other words, quit being so legalistic about prayer. Prayer is communion between you and the Father. If you can add some more to a prayer that you have prayed, you haven't negated that prayer to start all over again. You're adding more of the word, adding more of faith to it, and that's wonderful. Again, there's some prayers you pray that won't even be answered in your lifetime. I heard a gasp of air there as somebody said, that's doubt and unbelief. Jesus' first statement on the cross was, Father, forgive them, for they know not what they do. He never saw that come to pass. He died in faith and died for our sins. And then right after he died, the soldiers around him received him as Savior. He didn't see the answer to that prayer, but it was answered. The same thing is true with us. There's many prayers we pray that will probably be answered in our children's lifetime. God even told Abraham, and you shall all nations be blessed. He never saw that. He only saw a few kids and grandkids and poof, died. But you know what? That prayer is still being answered today as people receive Jesus as Lord and Savior. They become part of the fact he's blessing all nations through his faith. Acts chapter 12 and verse 5, we have the church was praying for Peter when he was in prison. And this is one that people use. They say, see, you can pray long periods of time over something. And the thing of it is, yes, you can. In fact, while you're praying, scriptures can come to you. Add that to your prayer. You can pray a little bit longer and suddenly something will come to your remembrance of how God answered prayer before and say, Lord, you can still do that. Your prayer can go on for some time. And in this case, they kept on praying. And even when Peter was let out of prison, they still tried to keep on praying. They didn't believe he could be delivered that quickly. Acts chapter 12 and verse 5. Peter therefore was kept in prison, but prayer was made without ceasing by the church to God for him. They may not have known exactly how to pray,
but they kept praying, and the Holy Spirit can impart wisdom to you to add to your prayer, and they kept on praying. I would like to think this, if they prayed for 2 hours, the prayer at the end of that 2 hours was a whole lot more in line with God's word and a whole lot more in line with testimonies they'd had before. They were actually growing during the prayer process, and that's why they kept on praying. And so it was one prayer. They might have prayed in tongues for

0: revelation to be given to them on how to pray, because that's one of the purposes of praying in tongues, is for revelation and God telling you how to do something, and especially in prayer. Paul's prayer for the saints at Rome, Romans chapter 1 and verse 9, "For God is my witness, whom I serve with my spirit in the gospel of his Son, that without ceasing I make mention of you always in my prayers." Paul mentioned that. And you know what? This wasn't one long prayer. It's every time he thought about them, he would pray for them. And it could sound like a prayer before that, but he didn't know what the need was exactly. But he prayed and said, "Lord, I'm praying for them again." Man, that church is growing. And listen, here's something interesting. He prayed for them. He says, "When I heard of your faith and knowledge of the Lord Jesus Christ, your faith and love toward each other." Man, that's time we usually quit praying for people. Why should I pray for them? They're walking in faith and all that. No, that's the greatest time of attack from Satan, is when you're walking in line with the Word of God. And so Paul made thanksgiving for the saints at Thessalonica. 1 Thessalonians chapter 2 and verse 13. "For this cause also we thank God without ceasing, because when you received the word of God, which you heard from us, you received it not as the word of men, but as the truth, the word of God, which effectually works also in you who believe." That without ceasing, we thank God for you. And so this could be prayer. This could be praise and worship. It could be a note of, "Boy, Lord, thank you for working with them. I'm glad I made a part of them. I'm glad I sowed something into them. They've grown since then." And by growing in the things of God, he prayed for them. You don't have to have a negative need to pray. It could be the fact you've heard a praise report about someone and you want to thank God for the progress they have made, and thank God also for the progress they're going to make. And if you hear the same report a month later, thank God again. "Wow, they've grown since last month. Thank you, Lord, for helping them to grow, giving them your word. Thank you, Lord, for their positive response to your word, that they said yes to your word and they're growing. I'm going to keep praying for them, Lord." That's the type of prayer you can pray over and over again without praying the same prayer, because in other words, you don't believe the first time it was met, so you got to pray it again. If you believe that it was met, you can add praise and worship to it, and later on even add more to that prayer by saying, "Lord, I know they've grown. I'm going to pray for increased growth in their life." Praying for our nation and our leaders. 1 Timothy chapter 2, verses 1 through 6 says this, "I exhort that first of all, supplications, prayers, intercessions, and giving of thanks be made for all men." Is this a one-time prayer? No. This is a prayer that you can pray quite often, because why? We still have unbelievers getting elected into office and those that are believers not growing in the things of God. So we pray first of all for all men, for kings and all that are in authority, that we may lead a quiet and peaceable life in all godliness and honesty. This is good and acceptable in the sight of God our Savior. Verse 4, who would have all men, including senators, congressmen, presidents, who would have all men to be saved, number one, and number two, come to the full knowledge of the truth. For there is one God, one mediator between God and man, the man Christ Jesus, who gave himself a ransom for all. So praying for our national problems is ongoing. Our prayers should be without ceasing. We should pray, intercede, give thanks. Paul's prayer over Timothy, 2 Timothy 1:3, "I thank God, whom I serve from my forefathers with a pure conscience, that without ceasing I remember you in my prayers night and day." It's for what? The growth. And then you thank God for the growth and pray for more growth. Then you thank God for that growth and pray for more growth. There are certain things that we never quit praying about, but it's not going back, erasing a prayer and starting all over again. It's continual addition to prayer.
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0: Paul told us in Philippians chapter 1, verses 3 through 5, "I thank my God at every remembrance of you, always in every prayer of mine, making requests for you, all with joy for your partnership in the gospel from the first day until now." The theme of the book of Philippians is partnership. I know joy is mentioned quite often, but the partnership is the real issue. The only church that made itself a partner with Paul, in fact, he mentioned them three times for their faithfulness to give into his ministry. Paul saw the gospel and the teaching of the Word of God as a team effort. I do too. I pray for my givers, my partners, my fellow ministers of the Word of God. Many of you have been with me since the beginning. 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
2: 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I'm Mark Hankins, and today I have a powerful message from the Word of God that I believe will bless you and will encourage you. My favorite scripture is, "Now thanks be unto God, who always causes us to triumph in Christ." And today is a day of triumph. Let's get right into the Word.

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1: Oh boy, you better get tough. You better get rough. You better get ready. Come on now, because if the devil can challenge your identity, then he can hinder your destiny. Now we got 8 grandkids and some of them sitting around here playing with their phones that I bought for them. But listen, they think you go blind when you start preaching, you know. But anyway, I'm sure they're looking up scriptures. So the grandkids, Alicia told us this about Landon, you know, and Landon, he's a great little grandson. But Landon, Alicia was putting him to bed the other night, and she said, Landon, did you know that God has a great plan for your life? And she said, you know, she's just kind of talking to him, and said, Landon jumped up and said, he does? What is it? Some of y'all have heard that so long, you just sit there like a knot on the log. Somebody say, God has a great plan for your life. And you just go, you ought to jump up and say, he does? What is it? And instead of going, oh, yeah, I heard that line before. No, you ought to say, he does? What is it? And in 2018, you are on the verge of stepping in to God's plan and purpose for your life like you have never seen before. And everything the devil meant for evil and everything the devil meant to destroy and to hinder you, God's turning that thing around in this year. And you better get ready. Come on, that the old identity is dead and gone, and a new creature now is coming up. Praise the Lord. Hey! Glory! Glory! Go ahead and laugh a few minutes. Ha, ha, ha, ha. Come on, I'm not who the past says I am. I'm not who my feelings say I am. I'm not who experiences say I am. I am who God says I am. I am a new creature in Christ. I am the righteousness of God in Christ. I am redeemed. I have been made alive and raised up in Christ. Seated with Christ. Go ahead and laugh for a few minutes. Say, hey, hey, that's it, baby. That's it. That's the real thing there. Woo! Ha, ha, ha, ha. God is literally bringing things to an end. Nahum chapter 1, verse 7 through 9. God said, I'm going to destroy the place where the enemy tried to come in, and I'm going to bring that situation to a complete end. It's not going to be such an end. He said, it'll never. He said, I'm going to whoop it so bad that it will never rise again the second time. He said, it'll never get up again. Come on, because the devil said, well, 2018 is going to be just like last year. You say, oh, no, the death of Christ and the blood of Christ has hit that thing so hard, it will never rise again. Come on. The fight Jesus won for you was not some decision that went the distance. This was a knockout, baby. I mean, Jesus knocked him out, laying out there, and he defeated death, hell, and the grave, and all the strategies of the enemy. He hit it so hard, he said it'd never get up again. Go ahead and laugh for a minute. Come on. Come on, stuff you've been swatting for a while, but the death of Christ is going to hit that thing so hard, you say, that thing's coming to an end. Come on, the devil can't dominate you. Bad habits can't dominate you. Sickness can't dominate you. Poverty can't dominate you. Come on, Jesus is your Lord. Come on, you're now in Christ, redeemed by his blood. Ha-ha! Our old man was crucified with Christ. Dead. Dead. Death will cure it. I feel like slapping somebody right now. Come on, I don't know what kind of habits and attitudes has been messing around with you, but I guarantee you death will cure it. Come on, so what's been messing you? It ain't just sick. It just died, baby. It's dead. It was so dead we had to have a burial. So he says, that guy died. When people start talking to you about problems you used to have, you go, you talking to me? I don't even remember that, because that guy died. They say, no, you didn't die. Yeah, he died. I'm not the same person I used to be. The blood of Jesus has the power to bring that to an end. Woo! Come on, whatever's tormented you, harassed you, every kind of feeling, you know, say, well, I have so many feelings. I got so many feelings. Well, everybody's got kind of feelings and all kinds of feelings. I've got feelings, you know. I struggle, you know, with people like me or they don't like me. I don't know if they like me. Like that guy, you know, that had to go to the psychiatrist, you know, and they said he had an inferiority complex. So they asked him, said, what's the problem? He said, well, I think I'm a dog. They said, well, how long have you had that problem? He said, well, since I was a puppy. They said, well, get up on the couch and let's talk about it. He said, I'm not allowed. Come on, the devil will tell you you've had some problems since you was a puppy. Yeah. He'll tell you that, say that's running in your life. Come on, you had that problem since you was a puppy. You had that when you was a kid, and you had that when you was a teenager, and now you still got it. But the death of Christ brought that guy to an end. The blood of Jesus killed him, baby. He's dead. It's over. He died. Come on. You got a new identity. Come on now. Your identification with Christ. Hallelujah. Notice this, the first two words. He says, knowing this. All right, let's try this out of here. I feel like slapping somebody again. I don't know if I'm getting over here by Pastor Kevin. Listen. Knowing this. How do you know this? I know this, Paul said. This is not a theory. This is not just some Bible doctrine. I know for a fact that the old man I used to be was crucified with Christ. I know it. Once you know it, the devil knows you know it. If you're still wondering about it, he'll hang around with you. I know it now. You see what God saw in the death of Christ. And you say, that's where my old man died. Other translations say, my old sinful self. Other translations say, my old rebel self was exterminated. Your little rebel self. I know you say, well, I thought I grew out of that when I was 17 and now I don't have it no more. You still got it at 40, you little stinking thing. Come on, little rebel self. Come on, I tell you, I do what I want to do and when I want to do it. I tell you, my little rebel self, ain't nobody tell me what to do. They're telling me what to do. Up here at church, they're telling me what to do. Ain't nobody tell me what to do. Come on, that little rebel identity will try to follow you and harass you the rest of your life. You say, but my old rebel self died. Come on, I can receive instruction. I can make changes. Come on, I can make corrections in my life. I'm not a rebel anymore. I was crucified with Christ. My old rebel self was exterminated. My old sinful self. One translation says, my old sin-dominated personality. Yeah. Woo! Praise the Lord. So if you go down to verse 10, he says, and reckon yourself to be dead indeed to sin. reckon yourself to be what? Dead. He didn't say reckon yourself to say, I'm going to try to do better. Dead people don't do no better. He didn't say reckon yourself to say, I'm going to work harder this year and just try to do better. Listen, camel breath. There ain't nothing you could do about your condition, but the blood of Jesus and the power of the Holy Ghost can bring that thing to an end. And no matter how hard you try, that'll follow you for 40 years. But the moment you go to the cross, the moment you go to the cross, reckon yourself to be dead to sin. One translation says, reckon yourself to be dead, inert, and motionless as a corpse. Practice your little corpse. Go ahead and practice that for a minute. Come on, somebody can walk by a casket and offer drugs, and the guy ain't even going to move. He's going to say, I used to get that stuff. Come on now. Come on. A girl in a short skirt can walk by, and he ain't going to stand up. He's just like, he's laying there. He's dead, baby. And the cross of Christ killed him, baby. Dead. Come on, all your jealousy, all your envy, all your bitterness, all your offense, all your unforgiveness. He said that old guy died. He was crucified. Woo, the death of Christ has the power to swallow up your old identity. So he says, reckon. What does the word reckon mean? That's just an accounting term, reckon. Accounting term simply means it's true, it's a fact. Now you agree with it and write it down exactly the way it is. An accountant doesn't make up the facts, we trust. An accountant just accurately records the facts. So you're saying, I'm not making this up. God produced this. I'm just reckoning it to be so in my life. The blood of Christ. Amen? So he goes on to verse 14. He says, so sin shall not have dominion over you. Sin will not be able to dominate you. You'll no longer be a victim thinking that you're hopeless and helpless.
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0: This is Pastor Jerry Hall, General Manager of Radio Station WHJG. 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
1: Welcome to 15 Minutes in the Word with New York Times bestselling author Joyce Meyer. On today's program, Joyce will be teaching from her series, What is Love? Anytime we are loving someone, God is there. Because love is not something God does, it's who He is. God is love. Wherever love is, God is. Now, here's Joyce with today's teaching.
2: Ephesians 1:6 says, being confident of this, that he who began a good work in you will carry it on to completion until the day of Christ Jesus. So God is working in you, and God is changing you little by little. If you have come and set yourself here today to hear the word, you have taken your Saturday morning that you could have used for many other things, and you love God enough that you obviously want to grow, you want to change. I hope you came besides just to see me in person. Or to see if I really look like I look on TV or whatever, you know. Come on, we're way past that. If you're going to come to one of my conferences, come because you want to learn. But you're growing. As you're sitting in here today, you're growing. And I can tell you, you will see the fruit of it in the days ahead. Especially, and see, here again, we get lazy. We want the preacher to do it all. Let Joyce spend a month studying this out and making all the, you know, let her spend all the money to come here, and let me just go plop my little butt in the seat and just sit here and just see if she can do anything for me. You know what the Bible says? The measure of thought and study that you give to the truth that you hear is the measure of virtue and knowledge that will come back to you again. The smartest thing that you could do is take notes on what I'm saying, if you can. I don't take too many notes while I'm listening because I like to listen. Or buy something else out there that is like this. We used to be able to get the CDs right away, but people don't buy CDs that much anymore. And so, but you need to go home and think about this. You need to go home and think about love, and you need to maybe examine yourself. How would I rate myself in patience? Well, I gave myself a 5, so I've got a long way to go. But yesterday morning, I was only at about a 3. Then I quickly got back to a 5. Now, the best thing to do probably would let somebody else rate you, because we're probably generous with ourselves. 2 Corinthians 3:18, and all of us who with unveiled faces contemplate the Lord's glory are being transformed. That means changed entirely into the image of Christ with ever-increasing glory. The Amplified says from glory to glory. And the word glory means the manifestation of all the excellencies of God. So that means that if you stick with God in the word, you get a little more excellent, and a little more excellent, and a little more excellent, and a little more excellent. And if you're not careful, one of these days, you're going to look like Jesus. Amen. And one of these days, you'll be so full of him, you won't be able to stay mad at anybody, because it'll hurt your spirit too much to do it. Can I tell you something? You don't have time to be mad at people. You just don't have time. And I don't have the energy for it. Anger just wears you out. You know it? And how many of you know that being angry at whoever you're angry at is not going to change them? Oh, in Romans 12:2, don't conform to the pattern of this world, but be transformed, completely changed, by the renewing of your mind. Okay, now I'm going to tell you a secret. If you get this, this is really going to help you. This is something that God taught me to do a long time before any preacher taught me to do it. And it involves that little book that I showed you, The Secret Power of Speaking God's Word Out Loud. All right. Don't just randomly read the Bible. I mean, it's okay if you want to read the Bible through every year. Reading the Bible is good, but you need to take it as a college course. If you have trouble forgiving people, then do a little work. It's so easy today, so much easier than it was 40 years ago when I started. I mean, you should have seen what it took to put a message together 40 years ago. Now you just get on the internet and say, give me all the scriptures on forgiveness, and there they are. Well, I would suggest, and I'm just suggesting, if you want to just type them or paste and copy, you can do that. But I think it's good to write things out in longhand. Get yourself a notebook and write things out. It takes you a while to do it, and it helps get it in you. So write out all these scriptures, and then you've decided that you want to be a loving person. You don't want to be quick to get angry. You don't want to stay mad at people. How many of you want that? You want that. Okay. So I'm getting ready to tell you how you can get it. It's not going to happen because you go get in some prayer line and ask some preacher to lay hands on you. You can do that if you want to, but you're going to have to make a decision. And you're going to have to do some work. You're going to have to put some effort into it because it's something you have to do on purpose. How many of you want to get good at forgiveness? I mean, you want to just be like, bang, I'm not staying mad at you. I'm not wasting the time. Because really, if somebody offends you, they're really offending God. Jesus said, if they reject you, they're rejecting me. He takes it personally when people mistreat you. And if you will release them to God and pray for them, God will take care of it and turn it around. And Isaiah 61 says, God will give you a double blessing for your former trouble. So you write these scriptures out, and at least twice a day, you declare them out loud. And you write them out in a first-person form. I am impossible to offend. I am quick to forgive. I am not easily angered. And after every one of those things, you put the scripture that you got it from. That helps you renew your mind. We can never act right until we start thinking right. The problem is up here. When you start thinking right, where the mind goes, the man follows. Your behavior will follow right thinking, but your behavior will also follow wrong thinking. That's why if you sit around all day and you think about what some person did to you that is unfair, and then you talk about it to everybody that you can talk to about it, I can tell you, you are not going to get over hating them. You just cannot do it. In God's economy, you have to believe it first before you see it. Consider yourself dead to sin. That means think yourself dead to sin. I am dead to sin. When I wanted to quit smoking, I smoked cigarettes from the time I was 9 years old. And after I first really got serious about serving God, got baptized in the Holy Spirit, and I had a really hard time giving up cigarettes because I had said for years, if I ever quit smoking, I know I'd gain weight and get fat. Because I gained weight easy. I didn't have a slow metabolism. Mine was in a coma. How many of you think sometimes your metabolism's in a coma? All right. Well, I would go to church, and, you know, back then services were 3 and 4 hours long. And we loved every minute of it. Now, if you don't get people in and out in 45 minutes, they want to stone you. And what I'm getting ready to tell you is the truth. I wanted a cigarette so bad, I would go out in my car, lay down in the seat, and smoke a cigarette. I don't know what I thought. People must have thought the car was on fire. There's no person in there, but it's full of smoke. So wonder they didn't call the fire department. And I finally thought, you know, this is just pitiful. Here I am, born again, baptized in the Holy Ghost, teaching a Bible study in my home, laying in my car, laying down in my car. Now, I'm not condemning you if you smoke. To be honest, I don't think that'll keep you out of heaven. The Bible says nothing about smoking, but it says a lot about gluttony. But be thankful I'm not teaching on that today. But it's just not good for you, and it's not a good witness. You know, I don't know where Christians got this idea, but the three bad ones are cussing, smoking, and drinking. You know, so I wanted to be a good witness, and I wanted to quit. Well, God started teaching me this principle, this secret principle that I'm trying to teach you today. Are you tracking with me? Is this making any sense? Okay. So I would drive down the highway at night coming home from work, smoking a cigarette, saying, I don't smoke. I hate to smoke. Cigarettes stink. They make me stink. I quit smoking. Okay, do you know that within 2 weeks I had quit? Now, I mean, I'm really, if I can get this across to you today, I am giving you a big secret of how to have victory over any sin in your life. I am more than a conqueror. Greater is he that is in me than he that is in the world. Come on. Now you might have to do that for 6 months or a year, but who cares? At least you're making some progress in the right direction. You're not staying in the same place all the time. Now, I don't know if you believe me or not, if you think this will work, but I'll tell you what. I made a list of 65 things that I wanted to see happen in my life, and I said all of them were a reality and not one of them was a reality. And right now, I can tell you honestly, every one of those things is a reality in my life. Every single solitary one of them. You've got to change your thinking, because what's in your heart comes out of your mouth, and words carry the power of life and death. It's not that hard to put this together. Don't say things like, you know, I'll always be under the power of my past. I can never have a good life because of my past. No, you say my power has no past over me. I am a new creature in Christ. Amen. The Bible doesn't say talk about the mountain. It says talk to the mountain. Now, I'm going to talk to somebody that's understanding what I'm saying. Now, you take anything that is a bondage, a habit, a problem in your life. Let's say you have a problem with jealousy. Or you have a problem with envy or pride or whatever. There's so many problems out there, we could never count them all. But whatever your problem is, take the word like medicine for that area. If I've got a headache, I don't put a Band-Aid on my head. If I cut myself, I don't stick an aspirin in it. We have enough sense to know what kind of medicine to take for our physical ailments. Well, the Word of God is medicine.
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5: 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Good stewardship in the marketplace also requires multiplication.
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6: Chapter 16. The preparations of the heart in man and the answer of the tongue is from the Lord. All the ways of a man are clean in his own eyes, but the Lord weigheth the spirits. Commit thy works unto the Lord, and thy thoughts shall be established. The Lord hath made all things for himself, yea, even the wicked for the day of evil. Every one that is proud in heart is an abomination to the Lord. Though hand join in hand, he shall not be unpunished. By mercy and truth iniquity is purged, and by the fear of the Lord men depart from evil. When a man's ways please the Lord, he maketh even his enemies to be at peace with him. Better is a little with righteousness than great revenues without right. A man's heart deviseth his way, but the Lord directeth his steps. A divine sentence is in the lips of the king, his mouth transgresseth not in judgment. A just weight and balance are the Lord's. All the weights of the bag are his work. It is an abomination to kings to commit wickedness, for the throne is established by righteousness. Righteous lips are the delight of kings, and they love him that speaketh right. The wrath of a king is as messengers of death, but a wise man will pacify. In the light of the king's countenance is life, and his favor is as a cloud of the latter rain. How much better is it to get wisdom than gold, and to get understanding rather to be chosen than silver? The highway of the upright is to depart from evil. He that keepeth his way preserveth his soul. Pride goeth before destruction, and an haughty spirit before a fall. Better it is to be of an humble spirit with the lowly than to divide the spoil with the proud. He that handleth a matter wisely shall find good, and whoso trusteth in the Lord, happy is he. The wise in heart shall be called prudent, and the sweetness of the lips increaseth learning. Understanding is a wellspring of life unto him that hath it, but the instruction of fools is folly. The heart of the wise teacheth his mouth, and addeth learning to his lips. Pleasant words are as an honeycomb, sweet to the soul, and health to the bones. There is a way that seemeth right unto a man, but the end thereof are the ways of death. He that laboreth for himself, for his mouth craveth it of him. An ungodly man diggeth up evil, and in his lips there is as a burning fire. A froward man soweth strife, and a whisperer separateth chief friends. A violent man enticeth his neighbor, and leadeth him into the way that is not good. He shutteth his eyes to devise froward things, moving his lips he bringeth evil to pass. The hoary head is a crown of glory, if it be found in the way of righteousness. He that is slow to anger is better than the mighty, and he that ruleth his spirit than he that taketh the city. The lot is cast into the lap, but the whole disposing thereof is of the Lord. Psalm 100. Make a joyful noise unto the Lord, all ye lands. Serve the Lord with gladness. Come before his presence with singing. Know ye that the Lord, he is God. It is he that hath made us, and not we ourselves. We are his people, and the sheep of his pasture. Enter into his gates with thanksgiving, and into his courts with praise. Be thankful unto him, and bless his name. For the Lord is good, his mercy is everlasting, and his truth endureth to all generations. The Song of Solomon, Chapter 1. The Song of Songs, which is Solomon's. Let him kiss me with the kisses of his mouth, for thy love is better than wine. Because of the savour of thy good ointments, thy name is as ointment poured forth. Therefore do the virgins love thee. Draw me, we will run after thee. The king hath brought me into his chambers. We will be glad and rejoice in thee. We will remember thy love more than wine. The upright love thee. I am black but comely, O ye daughters of Jerusalem, as the tents of Kedar, as the curtains of Solomon. Look not upon me because I am black, because the sun hath looked upon me. My mother's children were angry with me. They made me the keeper of the vineyards, but mine own vineyard have I not kept. Tell me, O thou whom my soul loveth, where thou feedest, where thou makest thy flock to rest at noon. For why should I be as one that turneth aside by the flocks of thy companions? If thou know not, O thou fairest among women, go thy way forth by the footsteps of the flock, and feed thy kids beside the shepherds' tents. I have compared thee, O my love, to a company of horses in Pharaoh's chariots. Thy cheeks are comely with rows of jewels, thy neck with chains of gold. We will make thee borders of gold with studs of silver. While the king sitteth at his table, my spikenard sendeth forth the smell thereof. A bundle of myrrh is my well-beloved unto me. He shall lie all night betwixt my breasts. My beloved is unto me as a cluster of campfire in the vineyards of Engedi. Behold, thou art fair, my love. Behold, thou art fair. Thou hast dove's eyes. Behold, thou art fair, my beloved, yea, pleasant. Also our bed is green. The beams of our house are cedar, and our rafters of fir.
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0: 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Today, Keith Moore is teaching from the Word of God, a message from the series, Exceeding Growing Faith. 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And now, Brother Moore.
1: People that respect, for one thing, they're not trying to tell you all about their self nonstop. It's not just I did this, I did that, I think this, I feel this, I like this, I don't like this, I. That's not being respectful. But people that really do respect the things of God, by the time, I mean, you're not around them any length of time, God will start giving you things. Talking about as a minister. You see this right here with Jesus himself. Mark 6, verse 1. Jesus went out from there. He came to his own country. This is his hometown, where he grew up, his home area, county, whatever you'd call it. And his disciples are there with him. They follow him. And when the Sabbath day was come, he began to teach in the synagogue. He's been in this synagogue many, many, many times. His neighbors go here. His kinfolks go here. His family's here. This is where he grew up. And he's teaching in there. And many, hearing him, were astonished. And this is not in a good way. And they're saying, where did this guy get these things? What is this? This is disrespect. And what wisdom is this that's given to him? Such mighty works wrought by his hands. Because he's taught, we know that he would use the passage out of Isaiah, the Spirit of the Lord's on me because he's anointed me. And they had heard things that had happened in other places. And he gets there and talks to them the same thing that he did in the other towns. And they're going, who does he think he is? This is blatant dishonor. And it's so common that nowadays people wouldn't even think much about hearing that. Boy, he really thinks he's something, don't he? Is it that he thinks he's so much, or that you don't think it's enough? That your respect is so low, or none, not even there? They said, isn't this the carpenter? This is Mary's boy. I mean, my cousin works with his brother James down at the factory. And Josie's and Judah and Simon. I mean, he fixed a plow stock for me last month. And his sisters are here. My sisters and cousins go shopping with him and washing. And they were what? Offended at him? At what? He's saying he's too big. He's thinking he's something. He forgot where he came from. We know him. He grew up right over there. Somebody say disrespect.
2: Disrespect.
1: Disrespect. Disrespect. Now look at the rest of it. Jesus said a prophet's not without honor. What's the problem here? Lack of honor. But in his own country, among his own kin, in his own house, his own brothers and sisters are probably there. His cousin, John tells you his own brothers and sisters didn't believe in him back then. So what are they thinking then? They're thinking, Bubba has got him an entourage and has gone to his head. He thinks he's some big deal now. He is a big deal. And it's not that he's thinking he's too much. It's you're not thinking he's enough. And what happened? What happened? He could there. That means couldn't. He couldn't do mighty works there. Jesus couldn't do mighty works there. Most theologians don't even accept this verse. It upends their theology. They go, they try to do something with it. He couldn't, except laid his hands on a few sick folk and healed them. Why? There must have been a few there that had some respect. I don't know if they made him round the corner when he left and said, "Lord, I'm so sorry the way they talked to you, but if you could just touch me right now." And a few of them got healed. Oh, somebody say glory to God for the truth of His Word. He could there do no mighty work, save He laid His hand on a few sick folk and He healed them. And He did what? Marveled. Now see, we see Him marveling about the centurion's great faith. But just as radical in the other direction, He's marveling at them. At what? Their unbelief, which is inseparable from their disrespect. Oh, can you see it? Can you see it? You show me unbelief, I'll show you lack of respect. Yes. They are inseparable. Marveled because of their unbelief. How do you fix this? How do you fix this? This unbelief, this dishonor, this disrespect. He went round about the villages teaching. What do? Get the word. Get the word out. Some will listen. Some will receive it. Some will repent for their hard hearts and their rebellious, disrespectful attitudes. Keep telling it. Keep talking it. Our father in the faith, Brother Kenneth Hagin, told us this numerous times. Sometimes people would get upset at him. Not sometimes, a lot of times. One of the first crusades he took us with him on over in the Northwest. When we got to church that night, I was so thrilled. Phyllis and I were so thrilled to be in the car with them going to the meeting. Which comes back to what? Respect. A person asked me one time, said, how'd you believe to be a Rhema teacher? I didn't. How'd you believe to wind up overseeing healing school? And I didn't. You know how it started? I was there for 3 months. First 3 months I was there. Nobody knew me. We were little country folks from nowhere. Nobody knew. And they announced they're going to build and open a prayer and healing center. And Brother Hagin was going to teach and train folks to minister to the sick. Divine healing technicians, he called them. I heard that. I thought, oh, would that be something else? I esteemed it. Didn't realize what I was doing at the time. I was just, oh. And I looked around behind me. I thought, man, would it be amazing to be a part of that? And I looked around. There was like 500 people behind me. And I thought, I'm sure they all feel the same way. And who am I? Less than a year later, I was one of two that was selected to start it. How'd that happen? Decades later, the Lord corrected me. He said, when you looked around and said, I'm sure everybody feels this way, He said, you were wrong. Everybody didn't feel that way. They didn't feel the same way. Them that honor me,
2: I will honor.
1: I will honor. If you value it, if you treasure it, if you'll use it to the best of your ability, God will give it to you. And if you do good with that and you keep on honoring and respecting it, He'll give you more.
2: That's right.
1: And He'll give you more. You get to the place where you despise it and don't respect it anymore, you're going to lose it. You'll lose what you have. That includes each other. We need to appreciate each other and value each other and respect. The Bible said, esteem each other better than yourselves. Didn't it say that? You need to ooh and ah over them. And don't get mad if they don't ooh and ah over you. That ain't your job. That's not your job. What happened? Well, that not long after, well, I guess a few years after that, Brother Hagin took us on some crusades with him. Let me have a part. Let me speak in them. And this is one of the very first ones. Phyllis and I were in the car. Boy, I was grinning like the cat that got the canary. I thought, look a here. We are, because you could feel the presence of God. Man, you could just sense the anointing The facility was packed. Man, God was there. And we get to the outside of the place, and there's these yahoos walking around with signs. Talking bad about Brother Hagin. Ugly stuff. And they had not a clue. Some of the signs, I thought, where in the world did you get that? He's never said anything like that. But that's how the enemy works. Disrespect. What's the enemy trying to do? He's trying to get people to disrespect the ministry, the anointing, the word. If he can get them to do that, he can take away the power. He can, if Jesus couldn't do mighty works there, then you're not going to either. We've had some folks that gotten irritated at us at times about how we do things at the church. They say, well, you should. Why doesn't just anything go? It's not a matter of being rigid. It's a matter of showing respect.
3: That's right.
1: And it's not just showing respect for people or flesh. It's showing respect for Him. We don't want any. We've had people all the time try to get us to rent our facilities out to them, to do events, to do this and that. This is a holy place. It's His place. He gave it to us, right? When that's not supposed to have a bunch of ungodly stuff happening around here. Is that right? We tell people, don't try to solicit business on the grounds. Are y'all with me? Don't try to do business deals on the grounds. This is a holy place. If you need to talk about that, go somewhere else. Are y'all with me? We say zero strife around here. No, I don't care who's right, who's wrong. No strife. Zero. Why? God's good to us. He's given us a church. Churches and partners. He's given us facilities and abilities. We should take care of it. We should treat it a certain way. Is that right? We should treat each other a certain way. And it's all part of honoring Him. And what did He say? The more you honor me, the more I'm going to honor you. Go with me in closing, I think, to Romans 10. Thanks be to God. The centurion, Jesus.

0: all that. You should not talk like that. You're a believer. You should not talk like that.
1: And that concludes today's message by Brother Keith Moore. If you would like a free copy of today's teaching from the series Exceeding Growing Faith, you may call More Life Ministries at 417-334-9233. That's 417-334-9233. Just mention that you heard this message on the radio. 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

0: Shalom. Welcome to The Voice of One Witness. I'm Billy Brim. This is my daughter, Shelley.
1: Shalom, Mother. Shalom, you listening.
0: Oh, yes.
1: We so appreciate it.
0: And we mean shalom. Shalom in its meaning is, you know, Jesus on the streets, they greeted each other with shalom. When David went to his brothers, he asked about their shalom. It's a biblical greeting, and it means, it comes from the root word shalem, which means whole, and it's the peace that comes because you're whole. So I love to say shalom
1: Me
0: to
1: too.
0: People because I'm saying to them, may you have the peace that comes because you're whole. Nothing broken, all whole.
1: Not even your little toenail.
0: No, no. And you've got all your money and you've got all your health and
1: peace.
0: Wealth and peace. So praise the Lord. Shalom, everybody.
1: Yes, shalom.
0: We're talking this week about signs of the times and watching them. Now, one of the things that you have to know is, what we're watching for is the Word of God. We take the Word of God in one hand, and then we know it, and then we look and see the fulfillment.
1: Yes.
0: Now, in Acts chapter 3, Peter is preaching on the day of Pentecost. This is when the outpouring of the Holy Spirit came. And he's preaching to ye men of Israel. That's who this is addressed to in verse 12. This is his sermon that he preached, Acts chapter 3. We're going to read verses 19 through 21, Shelley.
1: Repent ye therefore and be converted, that your sins may be blotted out, when the times of refreshing shall come from the presence of the Lord. And he shall send Jesus Christ, which before was preached unto you, whom the heaven must receive until the times of restitution of all things, which God hath spoken by the mouth of all his holy prophets since the world began.
0: All right, now, Jesus, heaven will keep him until the times of restitution of all things.
1: Mm-hmm. Until the
0: restoration,
1: time.
0: Mm-hmm. Which God has spoken by the mouth of all his holy prophets since the world began. So if you don't look at those prophets, how are you going to know?
1: You're at a disadvantage.
0: You have to look at the Old Testament prophets.
1: You must.
0: To know when Jesus is coming. Now, Shelley, I'm going to ask you to read that in the Amplified Classic, please.
1: And that he may send to you the Christ, the Messiah, who before was designated and appointed for you, even Jesus, whom heaven must receive and retain until the time for the complete restoration of all that God spoke by the mouth of all his holy prophets for ages past, from the most ancient time in the memory of man.
0: All right. Now, again, to whom is Peter preaching?
1: He's speaking
0: men of Israel.
1: To the men of Israel.
0: He's speaking to the men of Israel. He's speaking to the Jews. And he says, God sent the Messiah. He's coming back. And he's going to be there. He won't come back until, now, of course, he's talking to Jews. And they know what he's talking about, the propheticos.
1: Exactly.

0: Propheticos are the Old Testament prophets. And so he knows that that Yeshua will not come again until everything those Old Testament prophets spoke, God spoke, it says. God spoke by the mouth of all his holy prophets. So the restoration of Israel is key for watching the signs of the times. When asked by his disciples for the sign of his parousia and of the end of the age, Matthew 24, let's look at that, Shelley. We might as well just back it up here with the very word of God itself.
1: So if you hear over the microphone these heavenly pages turning.
0: It's a good sound, pages turning.
1: It is a good sound.
0: So here's these chapters were spoken at the same time. Jesus and his apostles were in Jerusalem, his actually disciples. They're not apostles quite yet. They haven't been sent out. But Jesus is there with them, and they've looked at this. It's actually the second temple refurbished. About 36 years, I think it was 36 years at the time, Herod had been refurbishing the second temple, which had fallen into, it wasn't very beautiful from the beginning. And so he's beautifying it, and he's put it up on an artificial platform. When you go there today and you look at some of those Herodian stones in the wall, people are just shocked at how could they possibly handle those great big stones.
1: They're as big as
0: I don't
1: homes.
0: Even I don't even see one of them is as long as a tank. I mean, yeah, as an Israeli tank.
1: Mm-hmm. Mm-hmm.
0: So Jesus went out and departed from the temple, and his disciples came to him to show him the buildings of the temple. They're just amazed. And Jesus said unto them, "See ye not all these things? Verily I say unto you, there shall not be left here one stone upon another that shall not be thrown down." So they're shocked. And then, this really tells us something in verse 3. And as he sat upon the Mount of Olives, the disciples came unto him privately with some questions. Number one, tell us when shall these things be? When shall these stones fall down, the temple? And what shall be the sign of your coming, your parousia? They know about the kingdom. God promised them the kingdom ever since the days of David. Look at Psalm 89.
1: Mm-hmm.
0: So they'll be looking for the kingdom. And what shall be the sign of the end of the age? Now, they're talking about the Jewish age. They don't have any idea about the church. They never heard tell of such a thing as the church. They're talking about the Jewish age. And with that Jewish age, folks, now we don't have time to go into this in great detail, but we will. We do go into it in 3BI, Billy Graham Bible Institute. God told Daniel he will deal with those people 70 weeks. Mm-hmm. Messiah would be cut off at the end of 69 weeks.
1: Yes.
0: And then there's another week left, mm-hmm. and that is the week of what we call the tribulation period.
1: Yes.
0: So praise the Lord. Now we're going back over into Luke 21. They've asked him three questions. You know, when are these things going to be? When is this wall going to be torn? This temple going to fall? Number two, when are you going to come up and set up your kingdom? And number three, what will be the sign of the end of the age? And so we go back over to the 21st chapter of Luke. It is the same time. And he is saying unto them, that's when he gives this scripture in verse 29, what is the sign? And he says, "Behold the fig tree and all the trees. When they now shoot forth, you see and know of your own selves that summer is nigh at hand. So likewise, ye, when you see these things come to pass, know that the kingdom of God is nigh at hand," his earthly kingdom that he's going to set up. "This generation shall not pass away." Now, Shelley, I made a chart. We can't see this chart, but it's called, I entitled it God's Dealings with Israel, and I put down seven steps in God's dealing with Israel throughout the Bible. God is doing one of these things with Israel.
1: Mm-hmm.
0: And so the steps are, number one,
1: the choosing or the call.
0: The choosing and the call.
1: Okay.
0: Now that is in Genesis
1: chapter 12.
0: Mm-hmm. Number two,
1: the blessing.
0: That's in Genesis 12.
1: I will bless you.
0: Number three,
1: the bringing into the promised land.
0: Bringing them into the land. We see that, of course, in the Old Testament. Mm-hmm. Then when they he wanted to bless them in that land, and he placed them in a central place.
1: Yes, he did.
0: It was the land bridge between three continents, between Europe, between Asia, and Africa. And through that land bridge, it was the easy passage for caravans, the easy passage for armies. They were supposed to go through and see a people, Deuteronomy 28, they were supposed to see a people that worshiped one God who were blessed. And all
1: yes.
0: those blessings of Deuteronomy 28,
1: yes.
0: through the first 14 verses, every one of them are something you can see. Because the armies that are coming through, the people that worship many, many gods, they're not spiritual. They
1: no.
0: can't see spiritual blessings. So God gave them physical blessings.
1: Yes.
0: And those are physical blessings, prosperity, and
1: children,
0: blessed
1: and their crops, the
0: blessed going out, blessed coming in, blessed in the basket, all
1: yeah.
0: of that. Those, and it says, and the nation shall see.
1: Yes, verse 10.
0: Yeah, it says, the nation shall see. So that is the third step on my seven-step chart.
1: Mm-hmm.
0: Number one, the choosing and the call. Number two, the blessing. Number three, the bringing into the promised land. Land. He did it.
1: Yes, he did it.
0: And then number four.
1: Number
0: four. The scattering.
1: Four. Yes.
0: Because if you don't obey God, according to Deuteronomy 28, then you're going to be scattered to all the four corners of the earth.
1: By the way, that's for those taking notes, that's verse 63 of Deuteronomy 28.
0: Deuteronomy 28, verse 63. If you don't obey me, then I'm going to scatter you.
1: So the Lord, yeah, he will
0: that's
1: pluck
0: verse
1: you.
0: Four. That is the step four, the scattering.
1: And you'll be scattered.
0: Now, every place he mentions the scattering, Shelley,
1: there is.
0: Da, he da, da, da, mentions da. The ingathering.
1: Yes.
0: The return. Then after the return, number six, the restoration. And then number seven, the redemption.
1: So where are we?
0: So here we are. I'm going to read the seven again. These are God's dealings with Israel. He's going to be dealing with them in one of these ways anytime a man is on the earth. So you determine where you are, like Shelley said. So here are the seven steps. Number one, the choosing and the call. Number two, the blessing. Number three, the bringing into the promised land. Number four, the scattering. Number five, the end gathering, the return. Number six, the restoration of Israel. And we're seeing that.
1: Oh, yes.
0: And number seven, the redemption, when they recognize their Messiah. And that is going to be in Zechariah chapter 12. And chapter 14, 12
1: right.
0: and 14. So we're at the time of the end gathering
1: yes.
0: and the restoration
1: yes.
0: and very nearing to the redemption.
1: Yes.
0: God's yes. dealings with Israel. Now, what did Peter say? He said that the Messiah is going to come again, but it will be until he will not come. Heaven has to keep him
1: yes.
0: until the time of the complete restoration. That's one of the steps of God with Israel.
1: Mm-hmm.
0: Of all that God spoke by the mouth of all his holy prophets. Bless the Lord. Praise God.
1: You
0: hallelujah.
1: Know, I just think about Peter. I read one time in a speech book on how to be effective, and it was called Know Your Audience.
0: Mm-hmm.
1: Peter knew his audience. These
0: oh,
1: were
0: yeah.
1: Jews who knew the,
0: they
1: prophets.
0: Knew the prophets.
1: They knew the prophets.
0: Mm-hmm.
1: Now, he wouldn't have given this speech to the church at Corinth. They had mm-hmm. idols as their background.
0: Mm-hmm.
1: But here were a gathering of Jews
0: total
1: on a feast.
0: Jews. Nobody else there.
1: Right. Feast of Pentecost or Sukkot mm-hmm. or Shavuot. So anyway, so he referred to the prophets.
0: Mm-hmm.
1: And it was.
0: And so we're going to take that up again. What did the prophets say?
1: Mm-hmm.
0: So, shalom.
2: 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And just like that, you're on your way. You can also give 3BI as a gift. What a life-changing, affordable investment in someone's life. Thank you so much for joining us today. 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
4: Now, there are several things that I do believe that a parent needs to understand and needs to communicate to their children. And those messages that we communicate are going to be positive or negative. They're going to be helpful or a hindrance. They could be developing or they could be destructive. But we are going to be communicating some things that are going to go either way in that child's life. That's why you and I have to be careful what we communicate. We have to stop and think, this is what I'm saying. What am I communicating?
5: Children are to be seen and not heard. Well, that old saying often had the effect of diminishing the value of young people. But today's edition of In Touch, the teaching ministry of Dr. Charles Stanley, points us to Christ's view of children. Evaluate whether you might need to make some adjustments to your parenting technique as you listen today to Messages Parents Sent. 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
4: Do you ever think of yourself as a communicator? Well, more than likely you would say no, but the truth is you are. You communicate through your eyes, through your facial expressions, through your voice, through your gestures, through your posture, through your dress, through your presence or your absence, and sometimes powerfully through your silence. And when I think about what parents communicate to their children, the kind of awesome effects it has upon them, and the truth is it has lasting effects, and all of us are the products of what our parents have communicated to us. And somebody says, well, but my parents passed away when I was very young in life, or they left me at my grandmother's house, and or they divorced and walked away. It doesn't make any difference what they did. They communicated a message to you, and you either interpreted it properly or incorrectly. And it has had an effect upon you. It will always have an effect upon you as long as you live. Because you see, we don't outgrow those things that are communicated to us. Now, once in a while, we may recognize, because it keeps coming back like a tape, something that was communicated to us. And once you identify, if it's not a good thing, and you identify it as something that's been playing all of your life or for years and years and years, you can take that tape out, you can correct it. But oftentimes we never stop to think, where did that come from? Communicated to you probably before you realized what was happening. And I want us to think about these messages that we send as parents. And there are two primary areas of communication I want to discuss here. Number one is simply this, that it is the responsibility of every parent to communicate to their children and to communicate very well to their children, very clearly to their children, those principles, both by what they teach and by their own actions, those principles that will enable their children to live a godly life and to fulfill God's purpose for their life. It is the father or the mother and the parent's responsibility to communicate faithfully and adequately those provisions and those principles so that they'll be able to fulfill God's will for their life. That's our responsibility as parents. A second area of communication is this, that every child needs to have communicated to them the following affirmations. I'm accepted. I belong. I'm competent. I'm loved. I'm secure, and I'm worthy. When children are communicated those emotions, and they feel that, they sense that, here's what you can expect. First of all, they're going to sense a security in their home for their provision, for their protection, and for their personal discipline to become the kind of children they ought to be. They're going to feel like that they're somebody. They understand who they are, and therefore they're not going to have to run out and try to get with their peers acceptance through sex and drugs and alcohol and partying. They don't have to find out who they are. They already know who they are. They already have a sense of security. They already have a sense of belonging. They don't have to join some gang and join in some very sensual and immoral affair in order to find out who they are and if they're worth and if they're loved and if they're cared for and if their life really counts. It's already been delegated to them. They discovered that because their parents communicated to them those principles that they realized that would have eternal value in their life. They were communicated to that they're accepted, that they belong, that they're competent, that they're adequate to do, that they're loved, that they're worthy, and that certainly they're secure in that relationship with their parents. Those kind of children grew up to be godly. Those kind of children grew up to make a difference in life. They grew up to fulfill God's purpose and plan for their life. Why? Because the communication in those early years was those basic foundational emotions and truths that are so absolutely essential to all of us. And this is the kind of communication God would send to all of us. He wants all of us as His children to understand that we're accepted, that we belong, that we are people who have become competent because of the Holy Spirit living within us, that we are eternally and unconditionally loved, that we're secure in Him, and that we're certainly worth something because His Son died at the cross to make sure all of us know what our worth's all about. Now, there are several things that I do believe that a parent needs to understand and needs to communicate to their children. Parents need to communicate to their children very clearly that that child's emotions are very important to them, that they do matter, that they do count, that they do belong. All of these things are very simple on our part. But how does a child interpret that? And when I think about that, how that happens, a child's emotions are programmed early in life, and those emotions become a vital part of their thinking that affect all of their thinking, their relationships, and every single aspect of their life. And those messages that we communicate are going to be positive or negative. They're going to be helpful or a hindrance. They could be developing or they could be destructive. But we are going to be communicating some things that are going to go either way in that child's life. That's why you and I have to be careful what we communicate. We have to stop and think. This is what I'm saying. What am I communicating? It is the parent's responsibility to treat every child differently. You say, well, you should treat them all alike. You can't do that. For the simple reason, it's our responsibility as parents to understand the different types of personalities different children have. And so you can send this message, communicate this message to one child. He interprets a certain way. You send the same message to another child. He may interpret it another way. And so it's our responsibility to learn the personality of our children, and to be sure that the message we communicate is the message we intend for them to receive. Now, no parent's perfect. We've all made our mistakes, and we'll all make them. Can we correct them? Yes, we can. And one way you can always correct any mistake is with love. When you know how to love someone, no matter what the mistake is, you can convey that. And love has this awesome power to heal. And so you may hear this message and say, oh, my, how many mistakes I've made. None that God cannot correct. And it may be that those mistakes were made a long time ago, and your children now are old enough to have been married, and maybe they have their own children, and you know deep down inside that maybe you made some mistakes back there, and you'd like to correct them, and you think, well, it's too late to correct them. Well, let's put it this way. It may be too late to correct fully that mistake. It's not too late to say, I'm sorry. It's not too late to say, I wish I had done better. It's not too late to say, if I just had it to go over again. It's never too late to say, how can I correct? How can I help? And how can I communicate to you how deeply I love you and appreciate you and how much worth I place and value I place on you as my son or my daughter? Never too late to say that. So what I would like to do to make this very practical is this. I want to illustrate some of those circumstances that all of us as parents deal with in our life, or grandparents, or some, for example, maybe you're not married, you don't have children, but you also have the problem of communicating sometimes exactly what you mean. And sometimes you leave a message that you never intended to leave. And sometimes people get very hurt, very, very deeply hurt, because they hear a message you didn't intend to communicate, but that's what they heard, and that's how they interpreted what you said. Think about this. Nobody trains us to be parents. You can be trained in theology, trained as an accountant, trained as a scientist, trained as a teacher, trained as this, trained in that. Who trains us as parents? We learn oftentimes by mistake. But if you listen to this message, it'll help you. It'll help you train your children and communicate to them in such a way that they're going to feel accepted, belonging, competent, loved, worthy, and very secure. Every child needs to leave home with those emotions founded deep inside, very rooted and grounded as a foundation in their life. Those emotions need to be absolutely settled once and for all. So what I'd like to do is to talk about some of the things that we face in life. And what I want to do is give you the illustration. Then I want to show you how we respond sometimes. Then what does the child hear? And then how should we do it? So let's begin with something very simple, and that is you are watching your favorite TV program and you are engrossed in it. Your son or your daughter walks in and says, hey, I want to talk to you about something. Don't bother me. Don't you see, this is my favorite program. I've been waiting all day for it to come on. And right now I don't have time. We'll talk about it later. Now your message is, I'm busy. The child's communication is this. You're too busy with something that doesn't really make any difference. You're too busy watching a TV program or reading a newspaper or reading a magazine. What I have to say is very important, and what you're saying to me is, so what I have to say is not important. What you're doing is more important than me, and so I'm not as important as your newspaper. I'm not as important as your ball game. I'm not as important as what you're thinking, and so the child walks away. Now, you may not have meant to communicate that, but listen, it isn't what you think. It's what you communicate that matters. And when you turn a child away and you say to them, I don't have time for you now, and look what I'm doing, which to that child is very, very unimportant and very, very, listen, insignificant compared to what that child has on his or her mind, you communicate a very devastating message, because this is the way it's communicated. I don't count at this moment. He doesn't care. If he really loved me, he'd listen, because what I have to say is very important. And what he's saying by not listening to me is, what I have to say is not important at this time. So how do you correct that? No matter what you and I are doing, when our child walks in and they say, something I need to talk to you, but I want to talk to you about it. You know what? It's important. He's your child. She's your daughter. Whatever's on their mind, you need to listen to. Now, listen to me carefully, because one of these days, you're going to want to listen to what they have to say. But if you're too busy throughout their younger years to listen, one of these days, they don't care what you think, and they're not going to tell you what you want to know. Very important you communicate. You're important to me enough that whatever you have to say, I want to listen to it. And it's not going to hurt you to take 30 seconds or 60 seconds at least to say, well, you know what? We can deal with that right now, or maybe we could deal with it a little bit later, but at least you have given them your attention. You've dropped everything and you've said, you are so important. I want to hear what you have to say. A second area that I want us to mention is this, and that is a child does his best in school. and his best is not very good. And so he comes home and you say to that child, is that the best you can do? I know you can do better. You should, you ought, you must. It's very embarrassing to me if you to bring these kind of grades home. And besides that, look at your brothers, look at your sisters, look what they've done. You can do better than this. Now, what you have sent is a communication that says, as far as you're concerned, you ought to do better. You know what the child hears? Communicated to the child is, I don't measure up. I'll never be able to measure up to my brother or my sister. I can't please my father. When he says I ought and I should and I must, I'll never be able to do all that he thinks I should and ought and must. And here's what happens. The gradual separation begins. It may be very little at the moment, but what that child begins to recognize is something is between him or her and her father. And you watch this, here's what will happen. When a child figures and thinks and realizes, and you communicate to them, you can't please me, because it's not going to just happen once, it's going to happen often, the child becomes frustrated. The child becomes angry. Angry at themselves because they can't. Angry at you because you sometimes holler at them, or this should, ought, must is such pressure on them as a young child. And so what happens is they become angry. And after a while, you know what? They just become rebellious. If they realize they can't do it, and you keep on expecting it, and they can't, and their anger develops into rebellion, and then what happens? They withdraw and withdraw and withdraw. Then they become disobedient. Then you get on their case again, and it begins a vicious cycle. I have seen it over and over and over again. Children become deeply, deeply hurt. They want to please their dad. They want to please their mom, and they can't. And right now, they happen to be doing the best they can. They don't know how to do any better, and these expectations are awesomely destructive. How do you correct that? Your son or your daughter comes in, they've done their best. Their best just doesn't add up to what you think they can do. Here's what you say. Well, we probably didn't do very good this time, did we? What you've done is you've included yourself, we. Because, Dad, more than likely, you had a part. And so you say to them, we didn't do very good this time, but you know what? I bet we'll do better next time. Let's see, how can I help you do better next time? Not expecting you to be perfect, because, you know, Dad himself, I wasn't perfect. And so, therefore, don't expect you to be perfect, but probably we can do a little better. What you have done is you have affirmed his belonging. You have affirmed his self-esteem. You have affirmed his competence. You have said to him, I know you can do better, and we together will do better. There's a third kind of experience, and that's when the father makes the promise to his son, I'm going to take you to the ball game Friday night. We're going. Got the tickets. Or the mother says, sweetheart, I'm going to take you shopping Friday. School's out. You and mom are going shopping. So either one of them, father fails to come home, fails to take his son to the ball game. Mother shows up later and says, well, it's too late. The father says, well, you know, sometimes in life you just have some things that are just more important than going to the ball game, and so I couldn't come. Sorry. And so the mother says, well, you know, I just had to work, and it just wasn't convenient. I just didn't feel like going shopping. We can go shopping some other time. That's what you communicated. What did your children hear? The child grows up and says, you know, you say, well, I would never say this. Remember what I said. It's not what you think, it's what you communicate. Well, how am I to trust God to keep his promises? My father wouldn't even keep his promises. How can I trust God to be trustworthy when I can't even see him and I can see my father who's supposed to love me and I can't trust him to keep his promises and I can't trust him to do what he says he's going to do? How can I trust God? How do you expect me? And so how do you correct that? If you can't show up, you call him and tell him you're not coming. And say, I'm sorry, I apologize, here's what's happened, but as soon as I get home, we're going to plan to do it next time. You can count on me. I know it's my fault, and I want to ask you to forgive me. We will do it next time. You can correct it, but you don't wait a week or a month until the child's hurt has become deep and deeper and deeper, and anger has developed, and distrust has developed. And then he says, well, you know, I don't. My father said he's going to take me to the ball game. I don't know whether he is or not. The last time he didn't. And so what happens? It just gets deeper and deeper, stronger and stronger, and you create distrust. No parent wants to create distrust. is trust in his child. You communicating to your children many messages, and I want to ask you again, are you communicating, I accept you just the way you are? You belong to me. You're competent. I've got confidence in you. I love you. You're secure in our relationship, and you're worth more than you'll ever be able to understand.
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4: If you're a parent or plan to be one someday, it's never too late to begin having a positive impact on your children and grandchildren. And mother or dad, let me just say this. You need to learn to listen to God very early in the life of your child. And God does honor parents who want to raise their children in a godly fashion. It begins by being an example. And also, a parent should have a clear goal. What is it that you want your child to learn? Where do you want them to go spiritually? How do you want them to grow up? Another thing I would mention is this. Introduce to them very early in life the Word of God and talk about God's Word. And don't just say when they get a little older, go read your Bible, but read it with them. Let them see you reading it. And a good place to do that is at the table sometime at dinner. And also, keep bringing Jesus into your conversations. So what happens? When you begin to magnify the place of the Word of God in your home, and you're continually talking about Jesus in your conversations, at some point, at the right age, and you'll know that, you begin to explain to them, well, what is sin? And what does the Bible mean when it says sin? And what about the cross and the bloody death of Jesus on the cross? And what about forgiveness? There will come a time when it is your responsibility to explain to your child how to be saved. Now, mom and dad, you have to be sure that you are. And secondly, you want to be sure that you know how to explain that to them in a very simple fashion so that they understand. Not to scare them, not to frighten them, not to in any way accuse them. You're just leading them to Jesus, which means you must be very sensitive. And also sensitive to their progress as you see them growing. Because what you're really doing as a parent once they're saved, you're discipling your sons and your daughters. What you're doing is you're establishing in them the authority of the Word of God and the authority of God Himself. You want them to understand, what does God say? What does He think about it? And then when you get ready to buy them a Bible, make it a big deal. Create the kind of environment in your home where your children understand the Bible is God's authority. That's how we make decisions. Let them see you reading it. Let them hear you praying, praying with them. Proverbs 22:6 says, "Train up a child in the way he should go, and when he is old, he will not depart from it." That is the promise of God. And somewhere along the way, they're going to face up to this awesome truth that you as a parent built into their life.
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10: 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This is Ken Ham, author, speaker, and blogger on why we can trust the Bible. There was once a study that found people who reject evolution are still interested in science. The authors of the study were shocked. They didn't expect those who rejected evolution to really care about science. Why? Because of this false idea that creationists deny science. But nothing could be farther from the truth. Creationists love science. Many people reject evolution on scientific and biblical grounds. They don't do this because they deny science, but because they recognize the major problems with evolution, and many choose to trust the eyewitness account of the Creator over man's fallible interpretations.
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12: Chapter 16. The preparations of the heart in man and the answer of the tongue is from the Lord. All the ways of a man are clean in his own eyes, but the Lord weigheth the spirits. Commit thy works unto the Lord, and thy thoughts shall be established. The Lord hath made all things for himself, yea, even the wicked for the day of evil. Every one that is proud in heart is an abomination to the Lord. Though hand join in hand, he shall not be unpunished. By mercy and truth iniquity is purged, and by the fear of the Lord men depart from evil. When a man's ways please the Lord, he maketh even his enemies to be at peace with him. Better is a little with righteousness than great revenues without right. A man's heart deviseth his way, but the Lord directeth his steps. A divine sentence is in the lips of the king, his mouth transgresseth not in judgment. A just weight and balance are the Lord's. All the weights of the bag are his work. It is an abomination to kings to commit wickedness, for the throne is established by righteousness. Righteous lips are the delight of kings, and they love him that speaketh right. The wrath of a king is as messengers of death, but a wise man will pacify it. In the light of the king's countenance is life, and his favor is as a cloud of the latter rain. How much better is it to get wisdom than gold, and to get understanding rather to be chosen than silver? The highway of the upright is to depart from evil. He that keepeth his way preserveth his soul. Pride goeth before destruction, and an haughty spirit before a fall. Better it is to be of an humble spirit with the lowly than to divide the spoil with the proud. He that handleth a matter wisely shall find good, and whoso trusteth in the Lord, happy is he. The wise in heart shall be called prudent, and the sweetness of the lips increaseth learning. Understanding is a wellspring of life unto him that hath it, but the instruction of fools is folly. The heart of the wise teacheth his mouth, and addeth learning to his lips. Pleasant words are as an honeycomb, sweet to the soul, and health to the bones. There is a way that seemeth right unto a man, but the end thereof are the ways of death. He that laboreth for himself, for his mouth craveth it of him. An ungodly man diggeth up evil, and in his lips there is as a burning fire. A froward man soweth strife, and a whisperer separateth chief friends. A violent man enticeth his neighbor, and leadeth him into the way that is not good. He shutteth his eyes to devise froward things. Moving his lips, he bringeth evil to pass. The hoary head is a crown of glory, if it be found in the way of righteousness. He that is slow to anger is better than the mighty, and he that ruleth his spirit than he that taketh the city. The lot is cast into the lap, but the whole disposing thereof is of the Lord. Psalm 125. They that trust in the Lord shall be as Mount Zion, which cannot be removed, but abideth forever. As the mountains are round about Jerusalem, so the Lord is round about his people from henceforth even forever. For the rod of the wicked shall not rest upon the lot of the righteous, lest the righteous put forth their hands unto iniquity. Do good, O Lord, unto those that be good, and to them that are upright in their hearts. As for such as turn aside unto their crooked ways, the Lord shall lead them forth with the workers of iniquity, but peace shall be upon Israel.
13: The Epistle of Paul the Apostle to the Hebrews, Chapter 1. God, who at sundry times and in divers manners spake in time past unto the fathers by the prophets, hath in these last days spoken unto us by his Son, whom he hath appointed heir of all things, by whom also he made the worlds, who being the brightness of his glory, and the express image of his person, and upholding all things by the word of his power, when he had by himself purged our sins, sat down on the right hand of the majesty on high, being made so much better than the angels, as he hath by inheritance obtained a more excellent name than they. For unto which of the angels said he at any time, Thou art my Son, this day have I begotten thee? And again, I will be to him a father, and he shall be to me a son. And again, when he bringeth in the first begotten into the world, he saith, And let all the angels of God worship him. And of the angels he saith, Who maketh his angels spirits, and his ministers a flame of fire. But unto the Son he saith, Thy throne, O God, is forever and ever. A scepter of righteousness is the scepter of thy kingdom. Thou hast loved righteousness and hated iniquity. Therefore God, even thy God, hath anointed thee with the oil of gladness above thy fellows. And thou, Lord, in the beginning hast laid the foundation of the earth, and the heavens are the works of thine hands. They shall perish, but thou remainest. And they all shall wax old as doth a garment, and as a vesture shalt thou fold them up, and they shall be changed. But thou art the same, and thy years shall not fail. But to which of the angels said he at any time, Sit on my right hand, until I make thine enemies thy footstool? Are they not all ministering spirits, sent forth to minister for them who shall be heirs of salvation? Chapter 21. After these things Jesus showed himself again to the disciples at the Sea of Tiberias, and on this wise showed he himself. There were together Simon Peter, and Thomas called Didymus, and Nathanael of Cana in Galilee, and the sons of Zebedee, and two other of his disciples. Simon Peter saith unto them, I go a-fishing. They say unto him, We also go with thee. They went forth, and entered into a ship immediately. And that night they caught nothing. But when the morning was now come, Jesus stood on the shore, but the disciples knew not that it was Jesus. Then Jesus saith unto them, Children, have ye any meat? They answered him, No. And he said unto them, Cast the net on the right side of the ship, and ye shall find. They cast therefore, and now they were not able to draw it for the multitude of fishes. Therefore that disciple whom Jesus loved saith unto Peter, It is the Lord. Now when Simon Peter heard that it was the Lord, he girt his fisher's coat unto him, for he was naked, and did cast himself into the sea. And the other disciples came in a little ship, for they were not far from land, but as it were 200 cubits, dragging the net with fishes. As soon then as they were come to land, they saw a fire of coals there, and fish laid thereon, and bread. Jesus saith unto them, Bring of the fish which ye have now caught. Simon Peter went up and drew the net to land full of great fishes, 153. And for all there were so many, yet was not the net broken. Jesus saith unto them, Come and dine. And none of the disciples durst ask him, Who art thou, knowing that it was the Lord?
14: Jesus then cometh, and taketh bread, and giveth them, and fish likewise. This is now the third time that Jesus showed himself to his disciples after that he was risen from the dead. So when they had dined, Jesus saith to Simon Peter, Simon, son of Jonas, lovest thou me more than these? He saith unto him, Yea, Lord, thou knowest that I love thee. He saith unto him, Feed my lambs. He saith to him again the second time, Simon, son of Jonas, lovest thou me? He saith unto him, Yea, Lord, thou knowest that I love thee. He saith unto him, Feed my sheep. He saith unto him the third time, Simon, son of Jonas, lovest thou me? Peter was grieved, because he said unto him the third time, Lovest thou me? And he said unto him, Lord, thou knowest all things, thou knowest that I love thee. Jesus saith unto him, Feed my sheep. Verily, verily, I say unto thee, when thou wast young, thou girdest thyself, and walkest whither thou wouldest. But when thou shalt be old, thou shalt stretch forth thy hands, and another shall gird thee, and carry thee whither thou wouldest not. This spake he, signifying by what death he should glorify God. And when he had spoken this, he saith unto him, Follow me. Then Peter, turning about, seeth the disciple whom Jesus loved following, which also leaned on his breast at supper, and said, Lord, which is he that betrayeth thee? Peter, seeing him, saith to Jesus, Lord, and what shall this man do? Jesus saith unto him, If I will that he tarry till I come, what is that to thee? Follow thou me. Then went this saying abroad among the brethren, that that disciple should not die. Yet Jesus said not unto him, He shall not die, but if I will that he tarry till I come, what is that to thee? This is the disciple which testifieth of these things, and wrote these things, and we know that his testimony is true. And there are also many other things which Jesus did, the which, if they should be written every one, I suppose that even the world itself could not contain the books that should be written. Amen. The end of the Gospel according to St. John.
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16: Okay, I want you to turn to the book of Colossians. That's what we're studying tonight. We're going through this book verse by verse, and it really puts it down to what we need to know for sure. And so we're going to be in chapter 2 of Colossians. Colossians right after Philippians in the New Testament, and it tells us exactly, gets right down to it, about what the Lord is all about. And some people don't quite understand this, so it's a good thing we are teaching it. So, very simply, Christianity is Christianity. It's about Christ.
17: Yes.
16: So, there was a, near Colossians was another place that was in the list of seven churches in Revelation, and we're going to be talking about that church too. So I'll mention as we go along. But the problem was that in the church back in that day was the same problem that's in the church today. And some churches don't really teach the Word of God. So we want to make sure that we do, and we want to help others do the same. But there was five errors in that Colossian church. There were some believers in it that were serious. There were Christians in that church, but there are also people that were just there kind of, I would call it, along for the ride. So we don't want to be that way today. So there were five things that were wrong in that church, and I just wanted to mention them before we get into this book. The first one was just preaching and teaching with enticing words. In other words, what people wanted to hear. There are churches that do that today. They just teach what God wants to hear. Number two?
18: What people want to hear. You said what God wants to hear.
16: Oh, what people want to hear, correct. And then second is the philosophy, but it's not God's philosophy, it's man's philosophy. That's what they're teaching. That's not good. Then there's legality, which is following man's rules instead of God's. Then there's mysticism, which is the church, but it was mostly a social church, just people getting together. And that's not what we're supposed to be doing. And then number five was asceticism, and that's always living without Christ. You know, when you do anything without Christ, but if you get in trouble, then you call on Him. That's not a way to do things. But we should call on Him if we get in trouble, but that's not really what the Word says. Okay, let's go to chapter 2 of Colossians and verse 1, and that says, "For I would that you knew what great conflict I have for you, and for them at Laodicea," that was the seventh church in Revelation that really wasn't following the things of God. They were lukewarm, it says. "And for as many as have not seen my face in the flesh." Paul never was in the city of Colossae or Laodicea. But he was in jail when he wrote this, and we talked about that last time. There were five or four different times in four different books that he wrote from jail in Rome the first time he was in jail. He was in jail twice there, and he was in jail the first time, and he wrote this letter to several churches. And some of them are mentioned in the Bible. Colossae was a great city, but today it is in total ruins, I understand. There's nothing there at all, just a bunch of ruins. And it was near Laodicea, as I mentioned, and it also is in ruins today. And they had lost sight of the person of Christ. Paul has not been to these two cities. He never went there, but he did write a letter there, and he sent the pastor there. And also Timothy went there. So we need to understand that. So Paul is going to write them about Christ. And that's what we should be able to tell other people about Jesus. Verse 2 says that their hearts might be comforted, being knit together in love unto all the riches of the full assurance of understanding, to the acknowledgement of the mystery of God and of the Father and Christ. Now, that's important. Paul is praying here that their hearts might be comforted, that the love of God would draw them together. That's what he wanted to happen in this church. And also today we should be drawn together by loving other people, not just ourselves. It is what holds the church together. So, believers should be moving along for God. The mystery of God, even the Father in Christ, and I'm going to add the Holy Spirit. Churches should be teaching all three of these things, and some don't. In fact, I was saved in a church that didn't believe in the Holy Spirit. Kind of crazy. I don't know what Bible they were reading. But so the real mystery in the church was not revealed in the Old Testament. In the Old Testament, they had a little different situation. They didn't have churches as we know them today. They had temples and things of that nature. But the mystery in the Old Testament was about the church. And so the mystery of God, even the Father in Christ and the Holy Spirit. And we have to understand that all three of those are equal and important. The real mystery is the church, which wasn't revealed, I'm going to say again, in the Old Testament. They didn't have church as we have it today. But God was going to save the Gentiles, and one of the ways he was going to do it was the church. And so the church was started

like Pentecost. And so the baptism of the Holy Spirit is an important part. And we need to look in our Bibles to 1 Corinthians 12:12. 1 Corinthians 12:12. It's important that we look at this. It's in 1 Corinthians 12:12. I've got to get there myself. Okay. And it says, "For as the body is one and has many members, and all the members of one body, being many, are one body also in Christ. For by one Spirit were we all baptized into one body, whether it be Jews or Greeks, whether it be bond or free, and have been all made to drink unto one Spirit. For the body is not one member, but many." So, this talks about the baptism of the Holy Spirit, which took place in the early churches. And so, we represent, with the Holy Spirit in us, we represent Christ on the earth today, individually. We as individuals represent Christ. We are the body of Christ on the earth today. We are so the church, the true church, belongs to Him. We are baptized in Him. The Holy Spirit puts all believers into one body called the church. Now, what some people don't understand is the church did not exist in the Old Testament. There were believers in the Old Testament, but they were not in this thing called the church. The church started on the day of Pentecost, about 2,000 years ago, as I said, and there was a difference in the church than the Old Testament saints. In the Old Testament, the Holy Spirit would come on Christians and leave them. Would come on them and leave them. A good example is Samson in the Bible. When the Holy Spirit came upon him, he did great feats. He did all kinds of miracles. Then the Holy Spirit would leave him, and he didn't do any of those. So that's the way it was in the Old Testament. The Holy Spirit would come on somebody and then leave them, and so forth. But the New Testament's totally different, and I talked about this last time, but I want us to look at it again, and that is Colossians 1:27. Colossians 1:27, and this is important because this is the difference between believers in the New Testament and believers in the Old Testament. In fact, this is why the Old Testament saints couldn't go to heaven until Jesus died on the cross, was buried, and rose again on the third day. Then he was able to take them, because they would then also be changed and taken to heaven. So Colossians 1:27, one of my favorite verses, "To whom God would make known what is the riches of the glory of this mystery among the Gentiles, which is," and you need to mark this in your Bible, "Christ in you, the hope of glory." Nobody goes in the church, goes to heaven, without Christ being in them, because that happens when they become saved. The Holy Spirit comes on them and comes in them. That's the difference mainly between the Old Testament and the New Testament, is Christ coming in them. So, let's go to, that makes them one body, so it's, whenever we think about God, we should think about the Father, the Son,

0: Holy Spirit. They are three in one. They're all God. They're all equal. And so, the interesting thing is, in the church, you have Christ in you. Wherever you go, he can't leave you like he did in the Old Testament. He left them and would come back. He stays in us constantly, whatever we're doing, after we have been saved and baptized in the Spirit. Let's go to verse 3. In whom are hidden all the treasures of wisdom and knowledge. Now, God is all knowledge. If he is in you, you have all knowledge if you realize that and bring that forth in your life. God is all knowledge. All the treasures and wisdom and knowledge of him are in Christ, in the Holy Spirit, in you. Now, there are ways that we bring that forth, and I'll be talking about that, on how we do that. But the church, as I said, was not in the Old Testament. It was entirely new, something new. It's the church is even going to have a new thing in eternity, because we will be with Christ wherever he is. That is not true of the Old Testament, but saints in that sense, in eternity, but it is in you that Christ would be in you, and you would be with him forever. Wherever he is, you will be. When he comes back the second time, we come back with him. That's after, I believe, the tribulation period. Christ will be coming the second time. We will be coming with him, and we will be with him the 1,000 years of the millennium, and then we'll be with him for eternity. Praise God. Hallelujah. That's good. And so, let's look at Colossians 2nd chapter, verse 4. And this I say, lest any man should beguile you with enticing words. Now, these cities boasted of their wealth. I'm talking about Colossae and the cities all around Colossae. They were wealthy cities at that time. And most of the people, not the important Christians, but they were blind of their true spiritual condition. There's people that come to church today and do not know what their spiritual condition is. And the only place they're going to find this is in the Bible, and certainly the study of Colossians will help. So, what was going on in many of those churches? They just taught what the people wanted to hear. It was called sweet talk. What people wanted to hear. They think they knew everything, but they didn't know what the Word of God says about them. People often like flowery words instead of the Word of God. Even in the church, just what they want to hear instead of the truth.
1: Is that the same as when it's talking about tickling of the ears?
0: Yes, same thing. Okay. Yes, ma'am. And in one place it does talk about tickling of the ears. That is correct. But you're going to find in Colossians here the exact truth of God without any problem at all. Verse 5. For though I am absent in the flesh, yet I am with you in spirit. This is Jesus talking. Well, excuse me, it isn't. It's Paul talking. He said, for though I'm absent in the flesh, I'm with you in spirit, joying and beholding your order and the steadfastness of your faith in Christ. He's addressing the believers now, not everybody in general. So we need to be in close connection with other believers. Look at 1 Corinthians 15:58. 1 Corinthians 15:58. This is 15, and there it is. Yes, there it is. 58. And that says, "Therefore, my beloved brothers, be you steadfast, unmovable, always abounding in the work of the Lord, forasmuch as you know that your labor is not in vain in the Lord." And what that means is, very simply, what God wants us to do in this life will get rewards in heaven. If we don't do what he wants, we won't get those rewards. We'll be there if we know him, but we also need to do what he wants us to do. The Colossians had a reputation for steadfastness in what they believed, but not particularly in salvation. It's kind of interesting. They were strange folks. Verse 6, "As we have therefore received Christ Jesus the Lord, so walk you in him." Now what this says, salvation is receiving the Lord Jesus as your Savior and Lord. Lord means you will do what he tells you to do. Now walk in him. Walk in the Spirit. Where you live, God grants you that you might be joined to him in daily walk. Just remember, you have Christ in you. So wherever you're at and whatever you're doing, if you're a believer, Christ is there. He will never leave you or forsake you. So, but we can do a lot of things and not have him involved in that sense, but we have to understand he's with us, so we should be careful with what we do. So in our daily walk, even Christ should be important, not just on Sunday. You see, verse 7, "Rooted and built up in him and established in the faith, as you have been taught, abounding with thanksgiving." And I've been talking about that. We should thank God every day for what he's done. Every single day of our life, we should thank God that he died for us, was buried for us, rose again for us, and took us to be with him. The point is that Jesus is to be our foundation. We are to be rooted and drawing our life from him, just like a flower or a tree actually draws our life from the ground, from the dirt. We should draw our life from Christ in us. What's that?
1: The roots.
0: Yes, the roots. That's where a tree gets its strength.
1: Yes, from the roots.
0: And so does a flower. And so we get our strength from Christ in us. That's the point. And so this is what God's called us to be, and we need to thank him every day. I've had to work on this myself. Because there's been days I haven't thanked God. It says in the Bible, we're to thank him every day. And we're to be different than the average person. We're not to be the same as lost people. Okay, verse 8. "Beware lest any man spoil you through philosophy and vain deceit, after the traditions of men, after the rudiments of the world, and not after Christ." The answer is not in philosophy or human wisdom. Look up 1 Corinthians 1:30. 1 Corinthians 1:30. And there is, there we are, okay. But of him you are you in Christ Jesus, who of God has made unto us wisdom and righteousness, sanctification and redemption. Now I'll read the last verse. That according as it is written, he that glorifies, let him glory in the Lord. Well, we're not supposed to be like everybody else. Doesn't mean we have to be so different that we don't have anything to do with anybody. That's not that. But we are to be involved with him.
2: To be light.
0: Yes. And you need to study the whole Bible. In the Old Testament, you see how God worked with individuals, which will even help us know how God works with us. I had no idea I was going to be preaching and teaching the Bible, but one day, God told me that's what he wanted me to do. And so, we need to be listening to him. I was studying the Word of God practically every night for a while, for 2 years. And then God told me what he wanted me to do. So it's not in human wisdom. We have to be really careful what we watch on TV, because you can watch anything. I mean, anything. It's on there if you know where to find it. Bad stuff and good stuff. But there's a lot of Christian programs on TV, and we should be watching that. And it doesn't hurt if you watch a ball game or a football game, but that shouldn't be your main issue. It's not in the tradition of men, but the Word of God. So we have to study the whole Word, and the basis of our life is to be Christ-like. We're to be different. There's certain things we shouldn't do in this life because it's not what God would do. We are to be different in that way. But we're not to run around saying we're better than everybody else. That's not the issue. He is. Okay, verse 9. For in him dwells, look at this, in him dwells, this is Christ, all the fullness of the Godhead bodily. In other words, he and the Father are one. He has the same wisdom as the Father, and so forth. In him dwells all the fullness of the Godhead, 100%. He is God. But also, as you study, you find out the Holy Spirit's the same way. But they have different responsibilities. We will find out as we study. Okay. Verse 10. And you are complete in him, in Christ, who is the head of all principality and power. Christ is the head of all principality and power. Good and bad. He is number one. And we need to understand what we're dealing with here. Whatever you need for the voyage of life, you'll find in him. He's the answer. If you're carried away, if you're carried away by the systems and traditions of men, you're going to be in trouble. We need to find out what God wants and do it. We're going to do some of the things as a man or a woman, because that's what we are. But we are to follow Christ, not man. Very important. Verse 11. In whom also you are circumcised with the circumcisions made without hands, in putting off the body of the sins of the flesh by the circumcision of Christ. Christ as a child was circumcised on the eighth day. That's what they did. I don't know if I was circumcised on the eighth day or not, but Christ was. And we need to understand that. Look at Colossians 6:15. Let's see here. I'm gonna find it myself. Colossians 6:15.
2: Jerry, there's only four chapters.
0: No, there's the
2: Colossians.
0: Yeah.
2: There's only.
0: No, Galatians. Galatians 6:15. I don't know what I was thinking. Galatians 6:15. For in Christ Jesus, neither circumcision avails anything nor non-circumcision, but a new creature.
2: Yes.
0: Now we have to understand that we were born lost, but if we come to Christ and receive Him as our Savior, then we are a new person. We're not the same person we were before. We're a new person, and that's extremely important. We become a new creature when you and I come to Christ and trust Him as our Savior. We rest in Him, we're identified with Him. You're a total different ballgame. I was 30 years old when I accepted Christ. Some people are 7 years old when they receive Christ. But you are not the same person you were before. And we need to understand that when we should live like we're not. We become a new creation. I'm not perfect. I didn't say you were going to be perfect, but I was saying you have Christ in you. You're going to be different. And I changed so much. My wife got saved because I didn't realize that I was doing it, but I was, because I started going to church, I was already studying my Bible some, but that's important to understand. We're not the same person we were. Verse 12. Just a minute here, I gotta get back to Galatians. Or Colossians, rather. Verse 12. Okay. We're buried with Him in baptism. Now that happens when you get saved. You're buried with, and you get baptized. That we are showing that we are buried with Him. That's a public thing where people watch you and you're being baptized. That's a picture of what already happened to you, really. But it's a public picture. A lot of times when you get saved, it's just you and one person, or maybe you got saved in church, which I did, but still, when we get baptized, I didn't really change a whole lot till I got baptized. Once I got baptized, I never missed church again. Before that, I'd go every once in a while. Buried with Him in baptism, in which you are risen with Him through the faith of the operation of God. This is something God does when you receive Him, who has raised Him from the dead. So you have to understand, God raised Jesus from the dead. He'll also raise us from that dead life we had before we accepted Christ. You change as the Word of God changes you. When Christ died, you have to understand you and I died. Now that is the truth according to the Word of God. We died when He died. And so it says, when Christ died, you died with him. He took our place. We were raised in him and are joined to a living Christ, totally different than before. We are identified with Christ, and we put off the body of sins of the flesh by the circumcision of Christ. Salvation is accomplished by resurrection power of God. We are born again here in this life.
2: Yes.
0: We're not the same. And we need to understand that, and we need to start learning what this new life is like. And you do that with God teaching you in his word. Now verse 13 says, and you being dead in your sins and the uncircumcision of your flesh, as he made alive together with him, having forgiven you all trespasses. Mm-hmm. That means before you were saved and even after you're saved, although if you don't immediately confess it, and if it's a certain kind of sin after you're saved, you will suffer some consequences for that. But you'll still be with the Lord. So if you get a new nature, you're born in him. The Stoics taught that man was to live nobly and that death did not matter. But it does. It does matter. Be not uplifted by good fortune or cast down by adversity. The soul is greater than the universe. The universe was created for man, mm-hmm. not man for the universe. That's really an interesting thing. It's what the Bible says. The Epicureans taught that all is uncertain. In other words, you can't know what's going to happen, and you don't know where you came from and all this kind of stuff. We do not know where we came from or where we're going. That's what these Epicureans were teaching. Let us eat and drink, for tomorrow we will die. Do what you want. Doesn't make any difference. You're going to die. Well, it does make a difference.
2: Yes, it does.
0: You are joined to him. You will live as if you are. The point is Christ the center of your life? If Christ didn't die for all of our sin, we wouldn't be able to go to heaven. We have to understand that. If he didn't die for every one of our sins, we couldn't go to heaven. Isn't that interesting? It's a fact. And if Satan tries to get you to dwell on sin that you committed or something, if something like that comes to your mind, it's under the blood, but I think it's a good idea to confess your sin. If it comes before you, confess that to the Lord and move on, because he died for that. God is not going to mention your sin in heaven. He's only going to talk about whether or not you followed him, and he's going to give you rewards for what you did that he wanted you to do. You won't get rewards for what you didn't do. But he is not going to mention your sin in heaven, because Christ died for your sin. You have to understand that's what the Word of God says. And so it is important. He should be the... He forgave us. I just say it was a miracle of God. I didn't end up in jail for life the way I was going back in the day. Okay, let's go to verse 14. And let's see here, 2:14. blotting out the handwriting of ordinances that was against us, which was contrary to us, and took it out of the way, nailing it to the cross. Every sin you ever committed before you were saved and even after you were saved was nailed to the cross and will not once again. He paid the penalty for it all. The wages of sin is death. That's why he died. He didn't have any sin to die for. He died for our sin. And we you can't go over this enough in the Word of God, because God tells us this. And so he paid the penalty for our sin. When God looked upon the cross, he saw an altar which the Lamb of God, who takes away the sin of the world, was offered. That's what he sees.
2: Jerry?
0: Yeah.
2: It used to be a song called "He Paid the Debt."
0: He paid the debt. That's a song?
2: Yeah, that we couldn't pay.
0: Oh, yeah, we couldn't pay it. Mm-hmm. He had to pay it. And so now, that's the reason we ought to be thanking him every day.
2: Yes.
0: We ought to be thanking him constantly for what he has done. God saw written the ordinances, the Ten Commandments, were, we broke them. We were sinners. Now, the believer is given a new nature. Actually, we're given a new nature that God gives us. The ordinances which were against us have been nailed to the cross. And we need to understand that. It's absolutely amazing. Satan tries to get you to dwell on what you did in the past that was wrong. And God says, confess it and forget it, because I have. Verse 15. And having spoiled principalities and powers, he made a show of them openly, triumphing over them in it. So it says he spoiled principalities and powers of Satan. That's what we're talking about. The spiritual victory that Christ won for believers, you can't even estimate the value of it. It's so amazing. Okay, let's go to 16 and 17. Let no man therefore judge you in food or drink, or in respect of a feast day or a new moon, are of a Sabbath day, which are a shadow, verse 17, of things to come, but the body is of Christ. The Old Testament rituals were a shadow of things to come. We have the reality, the Lord Jesus Christ in you, the hope of glory. I was, every once in a while on TV, you see some program about the Amish. And there is no place in the Bible I know of that says the women have to wear all these bonnets and things and all that kind of business. Now, they can know the Lord just like us. But my wife doesn't have to wear a bonnet to love Christ and all that kind of thing. And there's also churches that say you got to dress a certain way. I agree, you don't want to dress in the wrong way for the wrong reason. But this thing, sorry to say, women can't wear pants like men and all that kind of stuff. That, in my opinion, is not in the Word. So there's nothing, we can wear a dress or you can wear whatever. But you don't want
2: to
0: dress.
2: It says we're not to wear things pertaining to a man.
0: Well, yeah, you don't want
2: to make ourselves look like a man.
0: Yeah, there's different kinds of pants and things that women can wear.
2: Yes.
0: that make them look like a woman instead of a man. So that's what you need to understand, because it doesn't mean these people are crazy. It just means they don't understand that God looks upon the heart. He looks upon the heart of a person. And that's what we need to understand. Okay, verse 18. Let no man beguile you of your reward in a voluntary humanity and a worshipum of angels. That's another thing we're not to do. We're not supposed to worship angels. And it shows you in the Bible where somebody tried to do it, and the angel said, wait a minute, don't worship us. Because angels were created by God, and they are one of two creations that have a choice. Angels have a choice whether they're going to follow God or not. A third of the angels went with Satan. But we're not to worship angels. They are created beings. They aren't exactly like us, but they're similar. They were created by God for a purpose. And that was to worship Him, which they are supposed to do, and to bring His word to mankind, or explain something that God wants to do. That's what angels are all about. So it says, don't let man talk you into worshiping angels, basically, including in those things which he has not seen, vainly puffed up by his fleshly mind. Verse 19. In other words, that's of the fleshly mind, worshiping angels. Verse 19. And not holding the head, from whom all the body of joints and bands have nourished, ministered, and knit together, increased with the increase of God. In other words, these people that do all these crazy things have a loose relationship with Christ. They don't understand the Word. Look at 1 Timothy 2:5. Somebody gets there and reads it. I'm in trouble. Anybody got 1 Timothy 2:5?
2: For there is one God, one mediator between God and men, the man Christ Jesus.
0: I finally found it. Yeah.
2: 2:5.
0: 1 Timothy 2:5, yes. And that is really true. It says, for there's one God and one mediator between God and man, the man Christ Jesus. So he is God. He's a mediator between us and the Father. But he's equal with the Father, because it says so in the Word of God. So it's kind of interesting. These people had a loose relationship with Christ. They had a mess. That's why the church isn't there today, because of these things. Okay, verse 20 to 23, and I think this is the end of it. Wherefore, if you be dead with Christ from the rudiments of the world, why, as though living in the world, are you subject to ordinances? Taste not, touch not, handle not, which all are to perish with the using, after the commandments and doctrines of men. These things have indeed a show of wisdom and will worship and humility, and neglecting the body, not in any honor to the satisfying of the flesh. And what that means, this is what it means. since you're dead with Christ now, do not return to pre-cross living. Don't live like you did before. Secondly, God wants you to rejoice in Him. We are to rejoice in what Christ did. That's one of the reasons we praise Him every Sunday. Some people never praise Him, and it's not good. We should be praising Him, thanking Him, adoring Him, loving Him. The Lord wants you to be close to Him. We are to walk with Him and thank Him every day. We're to live for Him. Don't please the flesh, but please Christ. That's the point. It doesn't mean we can't enjoy certain things. We can enjoy a ball game, but we don't want the ball games to be our life. We can enjoy ice cream, but don't. Ice cream should not be your life. And so, in other words, what this is saying is, it's kind of interesting because there's all kinds of groups that hate Christ. And they don't understand the Bible. I was in a church that said the Holy Spirit was of the devil. Well, something's wrong with that kind of. There's something wrong with a person that believes that. I don't know where they get it, but that's what they do. And also there are churches that believe in worshiping angels, and we're not to do that. Well, we're to honor them, of course. They're created by God, and they are used by God to worship Him. That's what
2: messengers.
0: They're all around Him, but they are messengers of God to us. They are not deity in that sense. Mm-hmm. That they are God, and we need to understand there's only one mediator between God and man, and that's the Lord Jesus Christ. Mm-hmm. And we are to worship Him, and we should live differently as Christians than we did before we were saved. That's the point. And you will, if you study the Bible, keep learning, keep growing in the Lord. That's what we're going to learn here in Colossians. We are to keep growing in Him, or to keep learning in Him. Even in eternity, we'll be learning of God, and we'll never know it all, because He knows everything. But we are to grow in Him, we are to worship Him, we are to love Him, we are to praise Him, and we are to let Him guide us into what He wants us to do in this earth. And everybody's different. We have different gifts. And it's kind of interesting. Are there any questions? Colossians really gets down to the nitty-gritty of this thing. It tells you truth. And we have to believe what it says. We are in Him now once that we accept Him as Savior and Lord. But if you don't accept Him as Savior and Lord, you're not saved. You could go to church 50 million times and still not be saved. And this Laodicean church and the Colossian church no longer exists, because they didn't properly read and observe and do what the Word of God said. So we are to be in the Word consistently, in the Word, and let it teach us what God wants. That makes sense?
1: Yeah, in verse 8
0: verse 18. Mm-hmm. Okay.
1: It says, let no one cheat you from your reward. So how can
2: deceive, it should be. Beguile.
0: Just a minute, let me look at that.
2: Let no man beguile you of your reward.
0: My Bible says, "No, let no man beguile you of your reward in a voluntary humanity of worshiping of angels." In other words, don't let somebody come and try to convince you to worship angels or do that any of that kind of stuff.
2: Defraud you.
0: Right. Yeah.
1: Try to get you to
0: in other words,
1: do something different than what we already know Christ Jesus is Lord and we're to worship.
0: Correct. If somebody tries to convince you otherwise, it's going to hinder you from doing what God wants. So you're not to, I don't care who it is, believe them if they're not teaching what the Word of God does. And there's a lot of people who think you ought to worship angels. In fact, I knew some people at one time that worshiped angels.
1: Or to try to get you off of what you know, the truth of the Word of God.
0: Yes, absolutely. That's what that means.
1: That can...
0: Yeah, that's what that means.
1: Okay.
0: Because there are people in churches, you think, well, they're going to church, they ought to know what they're talking about. No, there are churches closing all over the place because they don't teach the truth.
2: Jerry, it says in this one, it says defrauding by delighting in false humility. So, you know, when you think of humility, the false humility would be someone trying to pretend to be.
3: And mine says, do not let anyone who delights in false humility and the worship of angels disqualify you.
0: Yeah. I grew up in a church that they were one time told me I had to receive Christ as my Savior. They just said, all you got to do is join the church and you're going to be okay. That's what they taught. And there were nice people there that went there and they all got along and they had a lot of social activities, and dinners and picnics and all kinds of stuff. But they didn't really care if anybody got saved or not. It's kind of strange. But it's true, and there's churches all over the place that today that don't teach.
4: If you would receive the Lord Jesus Christ as your personal Savior, please repeat this prayer after me. Dear Heavenly Father, I'm a sinner and lost, but I believe that the Lord Jesus Christ died on the cross for me, and that He rose from the dead on the third day, and right now I receive the Lord Jesus Christ as my personal Savior and Lord. Thank you, Lord, for saving me. Our phone number is 962-1477. That's 962-1477. 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
5: You're at the edge. You want to leap into the water 30 feet below. Fear grips you, but you know that the only way through the fear is to leap. Cast yourself in. Emily has already taken a huge leap of faith, moving to Central Asia to share Jesus with Muslims. But when she gets there, she realizes, oh, that was just the first leap. I gotta keep doing this. One day she's with her Muslim friend Miriam. Miriam says her back is really hurting, and Emily feels it. That nudge from God. Pray for her. Instantly, fear hits. What if nothing happens? But then she leaps. She asks if she can pray. Miriam says yes. Emily puts her hand on Miriam's back and prays in Jesus' name. The next day, Miriam tells her, my back is healed. But that's not the end. Emily takes another leap and gives her a film about Jesus. A week later, she asks Miriam what she thinks. Miriam can't hold it in. I believe it's true. Jesus is pouring out His love in the Muslim world, and the only way to be a part of what He's doing is to leap. FrontiersUSA.org.
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7: There is something in the American spirit that simply cannot stay put. It pushes west, it climbs mountains, and when there are no more mountains to climb, it looks to the stars. Well, on this day, May 14th, 1804, Meriwether Lewis and William Clark departed from Camp River Du Bois in Illinois with a crew of more than three dozen men, setting out on one of the greatest feats of exploration in human history. Their mission, commissioned by President Thomas Jefferson, was to chart the uncharted, to push through the vast Louisiana Purchase territory all the way to the Pacific Ocean. They had no GPS, no satellite communication, and no guarantee of return. What they had was courage, preparation, and an unshakable belief that the unknown was worth pursuing. Over the next 2.5 years, the Corps of Discovery traveled more than 8,000 miles. They mapped rivers, documented hundreds of plant and animal species, forged relationships with dozens of Native American nations, and opened the door to a continent that would become the most powerful nation in the history of the world. It was dangerous and brutal, but magnificent and unmistakably American. Now, more than 220 years later, that same spirit is alive and pointing upward. NASA's Artemis II mission has captured our imaginations, sending astronauts farther from Earth than any human beings have ever traveled, around the moon and back. Like Lewis and Clark, these astronauts are going where the maps run out. And similar to Jefferson's Corps of Discovery, they carry with them the hopes and ambitions of an entire nation. And what a moment to do it. This year, America celebrates her 250th birthday. 2.5 centuries of the same restless, refuse-to-quit spirit that Lewis and Clark embodied on the banks of the Missouri River in 1804. From the western frontier to the moon, the American thread is unbroken. We have always believed that the horizon is not a boundary. It is an invitation. As we mark our 250th anniversary and watch our astronauts venture into deep space, let's remember part of the spirit that makes this country worth celebrating. We are not simply about history past. We are willing to keep going. For many more stories on American excellence, innovation, entrepreneurial spirit, and the kind, visit us at phyllisschlafly.com. She wrote often about this topic, and we would love for you to join us there, phyllisschlafly.com. And please join us again tomorrow for the Phyllis Schlafly Report.
8: July 16th. Identifying the problem. I'm sure you're familiar with the phrase, "Don't throw the baby out with the bathwater." This saying teaches an important lesson about carefully identifying what we're ready to discard. Look at it this way. In our life, we've likely been burned by some very good things because our individual experience with them was dysfunctional. But this can cause us to give up on the whole system. Today, we'll meet a man who rebelled against everything good when he felt like the good things in his life had let him down. He's here to share with us his true story on this Unshackled Daily Devotional.
9: I'm Walter Beebe, youngest of five, born in a home with a five-car garage and servants, the country club said. When I was 14, my mother ran off with another man. Dad stopped caring about anything, and I'd stay out all night drinking. My reputation was so bad, no girl would date me in high school. I was a hard worker, and at the age of 16, I owned a service station. I was wild, though, and broke so many laws that I left the state to avoid jail. I had a chip on my shoulder and a gun in my pocket. I was a rebel. I went to Florida, where my older brother owned a sailboat. We started a cruise around the world that was a disaster, beginning with a leak and flooding, followed by a storm at sea with 12-foot waves. I prayed, "God, if you get me out of this, I'll go to church the rest of my life." He did, but I forgot my promise until I was back home managing a gas station again. A minister came by with his daughter, and I went to church with her. She explained salvation, but I didn't understand. Then her sister explained, but I still didn't understand. Finally, she gave me a tract to read. I finally understood that my sins were keeping me from God. So I got down on my knees and prayed, asking God to forgive me and save me. The chip on my shoulder was gone just like that. I was 20 years old when I gave my life to Jesus Christ.
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14: 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Today's Bible teacher is Chuck Missler, connecting the Bible to your life and the world around you. In today's study, Chuck continues his teaching on the book of Zephaniah, chapter 2.
15: Therefore, as I live, saith the Lord of hosts, the God of Israel, surely Moab shall be as Sodom, and the children of Ammon as Gomorrah. See, they're both used idiomatically, or as proverbs, if you will. Even the breeding of the nettles and the salt pits and the perpetual desolation, the residue of my people shall spoil them, and the remnant of my people shall possess them. Therefore, as I live, saith the Lord of hosts. The implication here seems to be that hard words are spoken against Israel, as the Lord's people are in effect spoken against the Lord himself. In other words, when you speak against Israel, you're speaking against God, his people. Therefore, as I live, see, as God feels that the things they've said against Israel, they have said against him personally. He's taking it personally. That's the very subtle but very profound point that goes through this whole passage here. So salt pits, of course, are found at the Dead Sea. Water overflows in the spring, and the salt is left by evaporation, of course. So these nations consistently opposed God's people. Moab, and there's a whole bunch of passages. We don't have to go through all that. And, of course, Ammon, again, all kinds of passages that consistently oppose God's people. Their land, which for centuries had been noted for its fertility, would become a desolate waste. And indeed it has been. There isn't a lot of tour groups going to see to those regions, particularly. The Hashemite kingdom of Jordan is one of the poorest countries in existence. And we visited Amman. It was marvelous, good service, nice hotels, yes. But as a country, they are in pretty serious shape. This shall they have for their pride, because they have reproached and magnified themselves against the people of the Lord of hosts. And when you magnify yourself against the people of the Lord of hosts, you're magnifying yourself against the Lord of hosts. That's the point he's making here. Pride against the Jew. And, of course, the plight of the Edomites. That was a separate study I encourage you to dig into. Not mentioned here specifically, but probably that group about which the Bible says more judgment than any other group, the Edomites. And understand where they really came from. More important, where they are today. Most people don't know where they are today. That's a study that you want to repair very, very carefully, because it's going to be very much continue to be in the headlines. The Lord will be terrible unto them, or awesome might be a better term than the King James uses here. For he will famish all the gods of the earth, and men shall worship him, every one from his place, even all the isles of the heathen. See, they're going to be judged for their pride and arrogance, from their gross immorality and idolatry, and their psychopathic inhumanity. Who does this describe? The enemies here. Who else does it describe? Do you see a mirror of the United States here? Our pride and arrogance, our gross immorality, our idolatry. Covetousness is a form of idolatry, Paul tells us. And psychopathic inhumanity. Astonishing. Astonishing. That is the danger. The dangers here in focus in Zephaniah are the dangers among believers, not non-believers, believers today. A pride of race, a pride of face, a pride of grace. And don't overlook that third one. Many churches are so comfortable with grace, they have their feet on the desk, rather than being bearing fruit for their king. They use the grace as a cover to shield them from the holiness of God. Be careful with that one. Paul said he had nothing to glory in. If he had none, then we certainly have none. What you need to seek is righteousness and meekness. And you're never finished doing that. Do you seek righteousness? Is that part of your priority in your life, moment by moment, day by day? Every morning when you get up, every night before you turn in, do you have a dialogue with your king? Do you seek righteousness? You know that's what he wants you to do. Meekness. Wow. Back to this verse, the Lord will be terrible unto them, for he will famish all the gods of the earth. What gods do you suppose he's talking about? Think Allah is among them? Fastest growing religion on the planet Earth is Islam. Is that going to get its day? You betcha. And worship everyone from his place, even all the isles of the heathen. Now, who would that possibly refer to? I don't know. Australia.

Hebrew, it's north of the Second Cataract of the Nile. It would refer to northern Ethiopia and a good part of Sudan, eastern Sudan, Ethiopia, Somalia, Eritrea, and so forth. The descendants of Cush, if you will, is the typical interpretation of it. That's why it's translated Ethiopians in your King James. And also, you shall be slain by my sword, God says. Ooh. Ethiopia, by the way, had been a great nation. It was a very militaristic nation. It actually ran in Egypt for a while, from 720 through 654 B.C. And at times it threatened the well-being of Judah, but it may be in quite a different mode today, by the way. We'll talk about that here in a minute. But she is to be ravaged by war, or the sword, if you will. And he will stretch out his hand against the north and destroy Assyria and will make Nineveh a desolation and dry like a wilderness. Stretch out his hand against the north. Okay. Destroy Assyria. That very well might include Damascus, as is recorded in Isaiah 17:1. This judgment, though, that's in view here with Zephaniah, is worldwide. So now he's focusing to the north. Assyria had been a major empire for many centuries. And Zephaniah's prophecies were in advance of the Medo-Babylonian attacks, because they're in the days of Josiah and so on. Nineveh, major capital of the Assyrian Empire. It's one of the oldest cities in the world. In Zephaniah's day, it was deemed impregnable. I'll show you why. We'll talk a little bit about Nineveh through here. Xenophon, the ancient Greek historian, reported that its walls stood 100 feet high. That's a tall wall, gang. And 50 feet thick. They were surrounded by a moat 150 feet wide and protected by 1,200 towers. Wow. Nineveh. Diodorus Siculus refers to a legend that stated that the city would not be taken until the river became its enemy. That's referred to in Nahum several times. History records that when the Medes and the Babylonians attacked Nineveh, there was a sudden rise in the level of the Tigris River. Water began to soften the sun-dried bricks. A section of the wall collapsed, causing a breach in the defenses. And the once proud city was soon overrun and destroyed. So it becomes a very interesting idiom here. Nineveh was destroyed by Cyaxares and Nabopolassar. Nabopolassar was the father of Nebuchadnezzar. He was the king when Nebuchadnezzar was the general and all of that. At 625 B.C., within a couple of decades, Babylon rises to be the dominant factor in the region. The Scythian hordes, by an inroad into Media and thence southwest to Asia, thought by many to be the forces described as Zephaniah, as the invaders of Judea rather than the Chaldeans, for a while interrupted Cyaxares' operations, but he finally succeeded. Much earlier, Arbaces and Belsus previously subverted the Assyrian Empire under another guy I can't pronounce properly, Sardanapalus. Anyway, whatever. That's back in 877 B.C. Most of us really pick up our biblical history from the Babylonian captivity on for about 600, 700 B.C. on. But he continues here, and flocks shall lie down in the midst of her, all the beasts of the nations, both of the cormorant and the bittern, shall lodge in the upper lintels of it. Their voice shall sing in the windows. Desolation shall be on the thresholds, for he shall uncover the cedar work. So the building's going to be torn down, in other words. Now, you have some words here that cause a lot of translational problems. What is a cormorant? It's typically translated pelican, as it is in Psalm 102 and Isaiah 34. The bittern is sometimes translated a hedgehog or a porcupine. And none of these really quite fit the text, so there's a lot of discussion here. The first term is ka'ath, which is translated vulture in the RSV, cormorant in the King James, pelican in the Revised Version and the Jerusalem Bible, jackdaw in the Bible de Jerusalem and the New Jewish Version, screech owl in the New American Bible, and horned owl in the New English Bible, and the desert owl in the New International Version. But see, ka'ath is found in the list of the unclean birds in Leviticus and Deuteronomy. It's also mentioned inhabiting the desert places. So it seems to make it very unlikely that a water bird like the cormorant or pelican is intended, or a scavenger like the vulture. We'll see. The second word that gives everybody so much trouble is translated hedgehog, bittern, heron, porcupine, desert owl, ruffed bustard, whatever that is, and screech owl or owl, again, by these different versions. And so, what are we really talking about? Well, don't know. But it's used idiomatically anyway of screeching
birds.

0: it's amazing the time you can spend by people making guesses that haven't really looked at the total context. But basically, all they're saying is that there's these screeching birds, owls, probably, that are characterizing that what was once the city. This is the rejoicing city that dwelt carelessly, that said in her heart, I am, and there is none beside me. How is she become a desolation, a place for beasts to lie down in? Everyone that passeth by her shall hiss and wag his hand. It's interesting that when Alexander the Great marched his armies up the Tigris-Euphrates Valley, Nineveh had been so completely covered that they were unaware that beneath their feet lay the once mighty city, one of the mightiest cities on the planet Earth at that time, earlier. Nineveh. See, nothing seemed more improbable than the capital of so vast an empire, a city 60 miles in compass, with walls 100 feet high and so thick that three chariots could go abreast on them, with 1,200 towers, should be so totally destroyed that its site is with difficulty discovered. It wasn't discovered until the 19th century. In fact, there were books written that the Bible can't be true because it speaks of this fictitious city called Nineveh. But then in the 19th century, it was uncovered, and they were shocked to discover that it was well-defined. Anyway, so it is like the prophet foretold. The picture of Nineveh's destruction is completed as the prophet reiterates that the city, though apparently quite secure, would be shamed. Its king was arrogant because of its supposed impregnability. And Isaiah talks about that too. It was known as the carefree city, as its populace felt that it lived in complete safety. And of course, quite large, as I say, having a circumference of 60 miles, a population at least of 120,000, which is a big city, even today, it's not bad. In addition to an extensive outer wall, there was an inner wall with an 8-mile circumference, 50 feet thick, 100 feet high. Between the two walls was enough farmland to support the huge population. Nineveh's claim, there is none besides me, that the prophet quotes, was no idle boast. For approximately 200 years, she was superior in strength to any other city of her time. Attack on the outer wall begun in 614 BC by the Medes and Babylonians, and a combination of trickery by the attackers, carelessness by the attacked, and a natural disaster finally brought victory to the attackers. And the book of Nahum deals with this, the greater inner wall collapsed because of an unexpected deluge that swelled the river in the normally dry season of the year and inundated the wall. So it was very unexpectedly defeated, yet predicted by the prophet. The carefree boasting of the city was hushed by her enemies, and all who later saw its ruins scoffed at her former haughtiness indeed. To scoff and shake their fists at sign of contempt. God reduced the city miraculously and gave it to the wild beasts. They shake their fists at signs of contempt. That's exactly what the occupant of the White House is doing to God today as he intends to abuse the people of Israel. Interesting. It's going to be interesting to see what comes. The precision of these prophecies are a startling preview of the overthrow of the world's nation in the end times. God has judged the nations in the past, and he will judge them in the future. America, too, I believe, is ripe. Watch for it. Film at 11, right? Let's move on to chapter 3 of Zephaniah, the last chapter. It's going to, first five verses about, are going to talk again about the sins of Jerusalem. The next couple of verses, the failure to learn from the example of the fate of other cities. In other words, these other disasters were intended to give Jerusalem a lesson that they should learn from. And it's also going to deal with the universal day of judgment at the end. And it's going to talk about the renewal of the Gentile nations after that judgment, the big judgment. And it'll talk about the Israeli survivors. So that's the first 13 verses of chapter 3. So the prophet continues, woe to her that is filthy and polluted, to the oppressing city. You can't tell yet, but you'll tell by verse 4 and verse 14 that what's in view here is clearly Jerusalem. You can't tell just from the verse, but the context becomes very clear. Woe unto her that is filthy and polluted, to the oppressing city. Why? How are they filthy? They had the temple, and privilege creates responsibility. Is the Holy Spirit been given to the church? Absolutely. Does that increase its responsibility? Absolutely. So where does that put us? We're even more guilty than they are in some respects. Paul's verdict in Romans 3, verse 16, destruction and misery are in their ways. Pollution is on the inside. Pornography is the garbage of the ungodly. Obscenity and violence are the garbage of the world's entertainment. Have you noticed? Immorality arises whenever people are treated like things, and things are valued as if they were people. Pick up on the inversions. I think that's interesting. Very interesting. Continuing verse 2. She obeyed not the voice. She received not correction. She trusted not in the Lord. She drew not near to her God. Boy, do we obey the voice? Have we received our discipline or correction? Are we trusting the Lord? Are we drawing near? Yes, these are directed to Jerusalem, but I suspect they're applicable to ourselves. God sent judgment to them. 185,000 Assyrians were outside their wall. That scared the daylights out of them. But God, of course, delivered them, as you know, from 2 Kings 18. But that shook them up. God relieved them then, but they received not the correction. In other words, they're surrounded by 185,000 Assyrians, and they're panicked. And one night after dinner, an angel slaughters 185,000 Assyrians. And they didn't ever come back against Judah again. They had previously succeeded against the northern kingdom. And indeed they did. But they came against Judah, the southern kingdom, I should say. God protected them. Did they learn anything from that? His point here, God relieved them, but they received not correction. They didn't correct their behavior. They didn't link the threat with their behavior. Do we link the troubles in America to our behavior? Well, there are tornadoes and floods and this and that and the other thing. Really? You know what insurance contracts call those? There's a term in law. It's called an acts of God. It has a legal definition. But they really are. Anyway. She obeyed not the voice. She received not the correction. She trusted not in the Lord. She drew not to her God. So how about America is the question. Riots, fires, floods, hurricanes, earthquakes. Yet we continue in our ignorance and our debts. We keep borrowing, borrowing, borrowing. The problem is we have too much debt and we're responding by more debt. Well, I usually like to say the first law of holes is to stop digging. Denying the God of our heritage and flaunting our sin. That echoes Isaiah chapter 5, the six woes of Isaiah 5. Flaunting our sin. It speaks that they dragged their sin through the town on a cart, by a cart rope. That sound like the gay pride? Anyway, let's move on. Her princes within her are roaring lions. Her judges are evening wolves. They gnaw not the bones till the morrow. In other words, there's corruption among both the princes and the judges. Insatiable greed, devouring all ravenous appetites, leaving nothing till the morning. In other words, the unbridled greed is the imagery here. That sound familiar? That's Wall Street. That's not only Washington, it's Wall Street. Both of them are corrupt beyond imagining. I spent 30 years in the corporate boardroom, but that was over 20 years ago. And I can't imagine the corruption that has taken place in what at once was an ethical environment. Her prophets are light and treacherous persons. Her priests have polluted the sanctuary. They have done violence to the law. Wow. By their lives, they brought disrespect upon the temple, the sanctuary of God. That's the situation there. You do violence to the law when it's not interpreted accurately or even left untaught. These that he's alluding to were the theological liberals of their day. How many pastors do you know that really know the Word of God? The biblical illiteracy in the pulpits is one of our problems. How many resort to psychology rather than the sufficiency of Christ? Boy, you could write volumes on that one. People have. The just Lord is in the midst thereof. He will not do iniquity. Every morning doth he bring his judgment to light. He faileth not, but the unjust knoweth no shame. The lack of shame. Wow. Whatever happened to shame? There's always been immorality, but it had the sensitivity to remain hidden, not publicly condoned. There was a day there was divorce, but it was something you tried to avoid or kept quiet. Now it's masqueraded on the front pages of magazines like a fashion statement. Broad-mindedness is a synonym for condoning sin. It was the social acceptance of homosexuality that brought down Sodom and Gomorrah. It wasn't homosexuality. It was the social condoning of it. Those were the town council that were hammering on Lot's door that night. Well, the coming climax, you know, verses 6 to 8, present the picture of the great tribulation, the great day of the Lord, Armageddon, and so forth. The day of the Lord is used by Zephaniah to refer to the judgments that were coming upon the people of Israel then, but he's also using the term in an eschatological sense, as most of the writers in the Old Testament do. He continues here in verse 6, I have cut off the nations, their towers are desolate, I've made their streets waste, that none passes by, their cities are destroyed, so that there is no man, that there is none inhabitant. You know, it's interesting, when you study the glory that was Rome, it's easy to see why they were confident they would live forever. You remember way back, even when I was a teenager, there was a movie called Quo Vadis, and one of the early Hollywood spectacles to try to get across the Roman Empire. There's one scene there. One the player says to another, all they knew, a lot of uncertainties, but they knew that Rome would live forever. And you could understand from their point of view how they would be convinced of that. And yet we smile at that today. Now when you go there and you view the ancient ruins and the stones worn by chariot wheels, you could do that today. It's hard to imagine that it was one of the great cities of yesterday. What about New York? What about Los Angeles? We can't visualize them gone, can we? And yet they will be. Zephaniah says, I said, surely thou wilt fear me. Or God speaking through Zephaniah. I said, surely thou wilt fear me. Thou wilt receive instruction. So their dwelling should not be cut off, howsoever I punish them. But they arose early and corrupted all their doings. In other words, no learning took place. Learning is the modification of behavior. No learning is taking place. The warnings of judgment seem to have little effect. And I love this observation. If lavish spending and increased taxes could save an empire, Rome would still be ruling the world today. That's what brought it down. Lavish spending and increased taxes finally caused it to collapse. And that's exactly where we are. We've got debts that can mathematically never be repaid. And we're not stopping, we're not correcting, we're making it worse, digging it deeper and deeper every day that goes by. The agenda is, of course, to destroy the country. You need to understand that. Until you understand that, it all seems insane. Once you see that, you see how diabolical it really is. They have an agenda, and the agenda has been published. Continuing, therefore, wait ye upon me, saith the Lord, until the day that I rise up to the prey. For my determination is to gather the nations, that I may assemble the kingdoms, to pour upon them mine indignation, even all my fierce anger. Ooh, coming from God, that's a terrifying phrase. Even all my fierce anger. For all the earth shall be devoured with the fire of my jealousy. Wow. Well, that's not in the New Testament. You got to be kidding. It is too, but anyway, move on. All the earth, the planet earth, is moving towards a definite appointment with a jealous God. Let's understand that. Psalm 2 lays it out, where the Trinity discussed this among themselves. Revelation 16 talks about the bowls being poured out. It's coming. See, the first part of this chapter is almost frightening to read. Dark forebodings and ominous rumblings. Now, at this point, we're going to turn from darkness to the brightness of blessings. Just the nick of time, right? Verse 9, for then will I turn to the people a pure language that they may call upon the name of the Lord to serve him with one consent. Then, you see, there's a turning point here in the text. It's a milestone. And for then I will turn to the people a pure language. Now, the word then is the major pivot in the message. Both in tone and content, you'll notice it both places. He shifts from the predictions of destruction to prophecies of blessing and peace. Now, this term pure language is widely mistaught, and I'm guilty of the same thing, by the way. The language that is pure, free of blasphemies and so forth, is what it's really talking about. But there are many people that have suspected, and I picked up on that years ago, that it speaks of pure Hebrew. And the reason that caught my attention, because that's true today. If you visit, in a few days we're going to be on Ben Yehuda Street in Jerusalem, and you can go to a store and pick up a menu in Hebrew, and if Zephaniah was there, he would be able to read it. There are a few words in there that are modern that he might stumble over, But the point is, they through the efforts of Ben Yehuda and others, the ancient Hebrew has been reemerged as the language in Israel. And many people feel that was predicted here. I did too. But I'd be less than honest with you if I left it there. Other people think this refers to a kingdom age language. And there's lots of other allusions to that kind of a concept, that in the kingdom there's going to be a universal language of some kind. That is, the confusion of the Babel will be undone, apparently, and that's probably very legitimate.
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3: As a little boy growing up in West Texas, my life was all about cars and planes, and my family, too. But at 8 years old, I lost my brother in a tragic motorcycle accident, and everything changed. From that moment on, I rejected my earthly father and my heavenly one, too. I continued to worship flight, fast cars, and alcohol, anything to distract me from the pain inside. I landed myself in jail. I got married, started a family, and struggled to provide for them. I made a deal with God that if He provided a job, I would get serious about looking for Him. When a job opportunity at a printing shop came in Colorado, I followed through on my end of the bargain. We found a small church where I was introduced to God's love. It seemed like there was room for me, broken and imperfect as I was. I began a lifelong journey of following and serving God. He brought me back to West Texas, where I grew up, and restored my relationship with my dad. I got connected to a ministry that worked with troubled young guys who had been in jail, like me. I discovered that God wanted to use me exactly as I was, my story, my gifts, and my brokenness, for His glory. But this was only the beginning. My journey with God would take me far beyond the plains of West Texas, all the way to the ends of the earth. I'm Ronnie. If the Son, therefore, shall make you free, ye shall be free indeed.
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0: There is something quietly irresistible about certain people. You can't always put your finger on it, but when you're around them, you simply feel better, more hopeful, more alive. That's no accident. God actually designed His people to be a kind of sweet aroma in the world, drawing others in, not driving them away. But somewhere between Sunday morning and Monday afternoon, many of us lose that fragrance. Today on Insight for Living, Chuck Swindoll shows us the path back to a life so compelling it simply demands an explanation. We begin in 1 Thessalonians 5, verse 11.
1: I want you to notice that this list we're looking at kind of evolves out of a statement that Paul makes in verse 11, encourage one another, build up one another. I think if I were to paraphrase it, I would say, be contagious with encouragement. When you get to verse 16 down through 20, you come upon things that are continually appropriate. See the way it reads? Always rejoice. Unceasingly pray. In everything give thanks. Stop extinguishing the spirit and stop turning off messages from God, spoken through the throat of a prophet. And then there are finally, there's one thing that's occasionally uncertain, and so as we're going to see, we need to examine it carefully. If it's good, stay with it. If it's bad, get rid of it. We'll look at that in a minute. Now some things that are continually appropriate. If you want to be contagious, work on these things. Always rejoice. There is in this a well-developed sense of humor, an optimistic outlook on life, a focusing on the healing rather than on the difficulty of the problem. A person who is rejoicing always is one who is light-hearted in spirit, one who on occasion really enjoys a good laugh. The only way to have a heart that's full of joy is to have a heart that's free of the burdens. And to have a heart that's free of the burdens means you've got to release them. And you release the burden how? Prayer. See the way he puts it? Pray without ceasing. What's the genius of this discipline? Number one, it is tremendously therapeutic. And number two, it is a direct pipeline to wisdom. That's why prayer works. It's a therapy that sends the burden from my shoulders to God's. And second, it sends back to me perspective, which is called in Scripture wisdom. Works. I've never seen it fail. Never. When I say to my Father, help me here, He does. And when He helps me, He also sends along in the package insight I need, perspective that I need, wisdom that I need. I'm freed from the anchor that drags me down. And as a result, guess what? Verse 18 happens. In everything, give thanks. Did you notice this? It's an always matter of rejoicing. It is an unceasing matter of prayer. It is an in everything matter of giving thanks. There are some times when things occur in my life that I simply am baffled. Do you have that same experience? I just am baffled. But then 3 months later, looking back, I'm not at all baffled. I'm amazed at my insight 3 months later as I look back. But it took the loss of 3 months earlier for me to gain what I got 3 months later. Sometime the gratitude happens to me following a time of sin. Ruth Harms Calkin writes, and Lord, it keeps happening and happening, these words. Oh God, you have driven me into a corner where I cannot escape. I come to you penitently. For today I have sinned grievously. I have betrayed my highest ideals. I have been false to my inner convictions. I know I have broken your heart. Thank you. Get the gratitude? Thank you for dealing with me in the privacy of your personal presence. For my sin has been against you alone. Cleanse me, Lord. Change me. Sin is so hideous, so outrageous. Renew me until I am spiritually contagious. In that act, I become increasingly more contagious. Contagious people aren't perfect people. They're forgiven people. They're people who claim the forgiveness God grants, and they live in the light of it. Now, you'll notice the first three are positive. Rejoice always, pray without ceasing, and everything give thanks. This is God's will. Now, the negatives. And interestingly, the adverbs aren't emphasized now, but the subjects. Earlier, it was always rejoice, unceasingly pray, and everything give thanks. Now, it's the spirit do not extinguish. Prophetic utterances do not despise. Emphasis sake. Now it turns to the Spirit. And I think it has reference to the Holy Spirit who lives within the believer. Don't extinguish him. Stop putting out the Spirit's fire. Philip's paraphrase refers to damping the Spirit of God. Don't damp his presence. Now, the child of God cannot lose the Spirit of God. I'm convinced of that. So it's not a question of living my life separate from the Spirit of God, but living my life with, may I say it this way, with Him on hold. Allowing my life to become so self-serving, which is simply sinful and stubborn, that He, having worked and worked to bring me back in line, steps away, folds His arms, and waits for me. Ever had that experience? I'm going to show it to you in Hosea's words. Turn back, if you will, from Thessalonians to Hosea chapter 5. If you have trouble finding Hosea, it's just before Joel. I'm sure you know where Joel is. Hosea 5, he calls a group of people Ephraim. Ephraim. And he's worked with Ephraim and worked with Ephraim and worked with Ephraim, and they have bowed their neck like a stubborn mule. And we're going to notice the progress, which might be called the regress here. Got it? Hosea 5, verse 2. And the revolters have gone deep in depravity, but I will chastise all of them, God says. I'll go to work on them. I know Ephraim, and Israel is not hidden from me. For now, Ephraim, you have played the harlot. Israel has defiled itself. Now drop down to verse 11. Ephraim is oppressed, crushed in judgment, because he was determined to follow man's command. Notice that. That's usually when we get off track, when we listen more to man than to God. We're all culpable. Therefore, God says, I am like a moth to Ephraim. I just found this week, and it's one of those discoveries you make, and you think, when did that go into the Bible? I have never seen it. It's been there for centuries. It's just we haven't seen it. You ever been camping and had a moth bother you around the lantern? You just can't get rid. And then another one comes. Moths talk to each other. Come on over here, Ralph. This is a good light. And then Johnny comes in and Shirley joins him. And then there's a whole family of moths. I will be like a moth to Ephraim. Nothing big, just tormenting, staying at him, working with him. Verse 13, Ephraim saw his sickness, and when he did, he ran down to Assyria. And he says at the end of 13, he's unable to heal you and to cure you of your wound. So God says, I'm going to change from a moth. Verse 14, I will be like a lion. Look at this. There's a little difference between a moth and a lion, wouldn't you say? Like a young lion to the house of Judah, I will tear to pieces and go away and carry away, and there will be none to deliver. Scraping and clawing and snarling and haunting and hunting, I'll be like a lion with him. But you know, there are some that still get away from a lion. Look at the last verse. And so, I'll go away. Why? Because he's been extinguished. I'll return to my place. How long until they acknowledge their guilt and seek my face in their affliction? They will earnestly seek me. Wow. You know what that affliction is? It's divine silence. It's lack of God's assistance. It's the horror of loneliness. It's knowing that life need not be like that, but it is like that because I choose to make it like that. The moths are gone and the lions are gone, and there's nothing in my day but the cold, barren loneliness. No contact with God. Verse 17 of chapter 4, Ephraim is joined to idols. Let him alone. I tell you, we have a lot of fun together, but there are times we get really downright serious, and this is one of those times. You don't want to play with the Spirit of God. You really don't want to do that. He's not a fun and games guy, okay? That's blasphemy. There's something about the boiling firework of the Spirit of God that heats up a life and makes it contagious and licks away the wrong as those flames continue to rage in the life and keeps that heart softened to God and concerned about the lost and in touch with the hurting and tender and sensitive to spiritual things and insightful to spiritual truth. That's all the work of the Spirit. But you can push him away and push him away and walk in your carnality till he'll back off. And he'll say, okay, you go on your own. And you will hate it. Don't extinguish the Spirit of God. And while on the subject, he adds, do not despise prophetic utterances. 1 Thessalonians 5, verse 20. Literally, stop treating prophecies with contempt. This has a background that we need to explain. The Thessalonian church had been ripped off with false prophets. By the way, every time there is a true prophet, you can count on this, nearby there will be a false prophet. One man writes, wherever God plants wheat, Satan sows tares. Wherever God establishes a church, the devil erects a chapel. And so too, whenever the Holy Spirit enables certain men to perform miracles of healing, the evil one distributes his lying wonders. And wherever the paraclete brings a true prophet on the scene, the deceiver presents his false prophets. That happened in Thessalonica. There came false prophets who said, don't worry about your job. Christ is coming. It's imminent. I mean, any day now. And you don't even need to work. And so they quit their jobs and they stood around idly leaning on others for their life sustenance. And they became busybodies. And Paul wrote them and said, you've gone to the extreme. Well, others saw that happen, and they decided, on the other extreme, we'll listen to nobody. No one is a prophet. If that's the result of prophecy, we don't want to have anything to do with any of the prophets. This rebuke is to them. You see, in those days, prophets were the secret of hearing God's voice. They didn't have a Bible complete in their language. They had to rely on men who could speak ex cathedra, the very oracle of God, who spoke without error the truth of God's revelation. And so I think what he's saying is, don't become suspicious. Be sensitive to God's voice. Because there are false prophets does not give you reason to believe that all prophets are false. By the way, not all prophecies come in the form of divine revelation. I got a definition. I think it's from the Lord on this whole thing. I would say that prophecy is the declaration of God's mind spoken forthrightly in the power of the Spirit at just the right time. Sometimes it's a practical prophecy. Prophets have a way of speaking forthrightly and penetrating through the facade, don't they? I had a man call me this week who's a very dear friend. We were on the subject of the failing marriages of some individuals in ministry, and he said to me, I can't hang up the phone, Chuck, without asking you, how's your marriage? How's your home? And I count on you to keep the fires hot. I said, I'm glad to say things are great. They've been tough, and they will be tough again, but right now, I need that exhortation. Then he said to me, I want you to know that I believe you, but I just, there's something within me that couldn't rest till I heard it from your lips, because I want you to know I'm counting on you to honor God in your private life just as much as in your public life. I call that a prophecy, and I needed to hear it, and I was not to despise it. You see, it's in that context that the next section is written. Examine everything carefully. Now, don't lose the train of thought. This is a whole paragraph of links in the chain that fit together in a life that becomes contagious. Examine everything carefully. See, sometimes things will be uncertain. You'll not know if it's of the Lord or of the devil. You'll not know if it's of the flesh or of the spirit. So when it comes to you, you have to make an examination of it. Examine everything carefully. I think the command is be discerning, which puts to bed the idea that living spiritually is living with gullibility. Keep your head on straight, my dad used to say, even though the Lord has entered your heart, He hasn't cut off your head. And I see some Christians who live as though they have no head. Wake up! Wake up! Look closely. Don't believe every person who says, I speak to you from God. Then what are the criteria? How do I know the things I'm to accept? As he says in verse 21, hold fast to that which is good. And 22, abstain from that which is evil, every form of it. Well, I think whatever comes from God is consistent with the truth of Scripture. That's one thing. Second, it is obedient to the lordship of Christ. That's the second. And third, it is in agreement with your inner spirit. I know that's subjective, but you'll know. You'll connect. If you're that yielded to the Spirit of God, you'll sense that's exactly what I need to hear right now. It doesn't contradict Scripture. It doesn't put down the lordship of Christ. If anything, it upholds it. It lifts it higher than I thought. And third, it connects with my inner spirit. I call it making spiritual sense. I know it comes from God. The best counsel I've received has come through those criteria. To the good cling, from the evil abstain. I ask you as we started, you have the courage to be contagious. I close with three statements. Something to remember, something to resist, and something to release. Remember the goal. You want to be contagious. The goal is to build up, to encourage others. 1 Thessalonians 5:11, that's the goal, to encourage. Remember that. You want to be contagious, then you need to resist cheap imitations. The cheap imitation of joy is a silly laugh all the time, a nervous laughter, the need to joke about everything, to be serious about nothing. That isn't joy. That's insecurity. That's superficiality. You're revealing that you're nervous with who you are and you're not sure who God is. That isn't joy. That's a cheap imitation. A cheap imitation of prayer, you can go right down through it, is finding the need to talk about how much you pray rather than simply praying. Or to make up for a long lapse by having an hour in prayer once a month. That's a cheap imitation. Watch out for that. Resist that. Third, release the fear of what others may say or think. Contagious people don't care. If you're convinced it honors and pleases God, you don't care what others may think or say. I kind of like the counsel from Davy Crockett, to quote a great saint from the past. be sure you're right, then go ahead. That's great counsel. From his book, Run with the Horses, Eugene Peterson writes, "Life is difficult, Jeremiah. Are you going to quit at the first wave of opposition? Are you going to retreat when you find that there is more to life than finding three meals a day and a dry place to sleep at night? Are you going to run home the minute you find that the mass of men and women are more interested in keeping their feet warm than in living at risk to the glory of God? Are you going to live cautiously or courageously? I called you to live at your best, to pursue righteousness, to sustain a drive toward excellence. It is easier, I know, to be neurotic. It is easier to be parasitic. It is easier to relax in the embracing arms of the average. Easier but not better. Easier but not more significant. What is it you really want, Jeremiah? Do you want to shuffle along with the crowd or run with the horses?" Then he concludes, "The euphoric impetus of youthful enthusiasm no longer carried Jeremiah. He weighed the options. He counted the cost. He tossed and turned in hesitation. The response when it came was not verbal but biographical. His life became his answer. I'll run with the horses." May we bow together. Please, just for a moment. Just for a moment. You're running with the horses. You're contagious or dull. You settle for mediocrity, or have you decided to be different? Not to play the game, not to traffic in unlived truth, to be distinctly Christian, even if it ruffles some feathers. Go back to this list. Rejoice always. Pray without ceasing. In everything give thanks. Don't extinguish the Spirit. Don't turn off God's Word from human voices. Examine everything carefully and carry that out. You'll be contagious.

0: How grateful we are, our Father, for the way your word addresses specific areas of our lives, always in need of attention. Even today, you've talked to us about rejoicing at all times, not necessarily for what has happened, but through it all, you have been faithful, and we rejoice in that. We've learned that the surest sign of your presence is joy. So enable us to live that out, Father, and also to pray with the frequency of a hacking cough, frequently, often, and without necessarily bowing our heads or closing our eyes. Thank you for that reminder today, and the attitude of gratitude. How important is a grateful spirit, and that we not quench the spirit, that we not hold back your leading, and at the same time that we be open to truth as it is presented, and not despise your word as it comes to us. Father, thank you for your lordship over every phase of our lives. Our hearts ache for those who don't know your Son, and I close by praying for them now. And Lord, should there be any listening at this moment who've never trusted in your Son as Savior, that you'd bring them to their knees. You'd show them that there is no other one who has the answers for eternal life. Thank you for the privilege of communicating your truth today. May it run now and have free course in the lives of those who have heard it and those who will now be living it out. We ask this together in the great name of Christ, our Lord and Savior. Amen.
1: 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The series, which concludes Monday, is called Contagious Christianity. 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
2: 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Brother Byram was a devout Muslim living in the United States when he encountered Christ through a vision. When he told his family in Turkey he had become a Christian, His brother took him to a mental hospital and had him locked up for 15 days. With his phone confiscated and no books allowed inside, Byram was surrounded by the mentally ill. Doctors interrogated him repeatedly, but recanting his faith never crossed his mind. When Byram was finally released, his wife threatened divorce, and his father nearly disowned him. Pray for Brother Byram and for persecuted Christians throughout Turkey, who face rejection and punishment simply for following Christ.
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4: The Gospel according to St. Mark, Chapter 1. The beginning of the Gospel of Jesus Christ, the Son of God. As it is written in the prophets, Behold, I send my messenger before thy face, which shall prepare thy way before thee. The voice of one crying in the wilderness, Prepare ye the way of the Lord, make his paths straight. John did baptize in the wilderness, and preached the baptism of repentance for the remission of sins. And there went out unto him all the land of Judea, and they of Jerusalem, and were all baptized of him in the river of Jordan, confessing their sins. And John was clothed with camel's hair, and with a girdle of a skin about his loins, and he did eat locusts and wild honey, and preached, saying, There cometh one mightier than I after me, the latchet of whose shoes I am not worthy to stoop down and unloose. I indeed have baptized you with water, but he shall baptize you with the Holy Ghost. And it came to pass in those days that Jesus came from Nazareth of Galilee and was baptized of John in Jordan. And straightway coming up out of the water, he saw the heavens opened, and the Spirit like a dove descending upon him. And there came a voice from heaven saying, Thou art my beloved Son, in whom I am well pleased. And immediately the Spirit driveth him into the wilderness. And he was there in the wilderness 40 days, tempted of Satan, and was with the wild beasts. And the angels ministered unto him. Now after that John was put in prison, Jesus came into Galilee, preaching the gospel of the kingdom of God, and saying, The time is fulfilled, and the kingdom of God is at hand. Repent ye, and believe the gospel. Now as he walked by the sea of Galilee, he saw Simon and Andrew his brother casting a net into the sea, for they were fishers. And Jesus said unto them, Come ye after me, and I will make you to become fishers of men. And straightway they forsook their nets and followed him. And when he had gone a little further thence, he saw James the son of Zebedee and John his brother, who also were in the ship mending their nets, and straightway he called them, and they left their father Zebedee in the ship with the hired son.
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8: Welcome to our Thursday's broadcast of the Gospel Truth. Today I'm nearing the end of my third week teaching on God, how to find, follow, and fulfill God's will. And I tell you, this has been a powerful, powerful series. Most people just have not dealt with these issues, and I really feel that this is something God led me to do. And if you're watching this today, I encourage you to please get these materials. We aren't doing this for our financial benefit. I'm making this available to you just for a gift of any amount. We have a suggested donation that our announcer will give you. But we'll send this to you for whatever you can give. And if for some reason you couldn't give anything, we've got a little free booklet that will summarize this. And we'll send this to you free and postpaid. And then we have CDs, DVDs, a USB. But the reason I'm trying to encourage you to get these materials is because I've seen how it's changed my life. I've seen this change the lives of tens of thousands, who knows, maybe hundreds of thousands of people have been changed through this, and I promise you it would be an answer for many of the questions that you have. So I encourage you to please get that. I've already talked about how important it is to know God's will. I've used a lot of scriptures, but then just to know God's will is not enough. You've got to learn how to do it God's way. And I use Moses as an example, and how Moses knew it was God's will for him to bring deliverance to the Israelites. but he tried to do it through his own strength and his own power because of the supernatural events that had put him in a leadership position. He just assumed God was going to use his strength and his power to get it done. And as a result, he wound up killing a man, spent 40 years in the wilderness that wasn't God's will, and the children of Israel spent 30 extra years in bondage, which wasn't God's will. And I spent a lot of time talking about Moses, how he had to come to the end of himself and quit being self-sufficient, trying to accomplish God's will in his own strength and power. He threw his rod down, picked it up by the tail because it turned into a snake, and when he picked it up by the tail, it could have been death for him. And yet he was willing to follow God and do what God told him to do, even if it meant death to him. You've got to come to that place to where you come to the end of yourself before you find the beginning of God. So you've got to know God's will for your life. You've got to find God's will. But just finding God's will for your life is only a portion of the thing. Then you've got to learn how to follow God and do things God's way. And a very important part of that, and this is what I want to begin to talk about today on our program, is that you've got to learn how to be led by God and not lean under your own understanding. Proverbs chapter 3, verse 5 says, "Trust in the Lord with all of your heart and lean not unto your own understanding." You know, I believe that we ought to blame the devil for everything that we possibly can. I have no affinity for the devil at all. I'm willing to trash him, to criticize him. I have no desire to make the devil look better than he is. But I believe that a lot of what we are blaming the devil for is not the devil, it's us. Your biggest enemy that you will ever fight is not the devil. He's a defeated foe, and he does exist, and he does come against us, and so I'm not saying that it's not a factor. But the biggest foe you will ever fight is yourself and your own wisdom, doing things your own way. For those of you who've watched this program, I was using Moses as an example, and he's a classic example of how he just blew things. He messed things up big time, and yet he persevered, and God was able to recover him. But a lot of the things that he went through, it wasn't the devil as such. It was him just trusting in himself. We've got to get to a place to where we don't do things our own way. The Scripture says, "There is a way that seemeth right unto a man, but the end thereof are the ways of death." Notice the terminology, the end, singular. There's only one result, but it is the ways, plural, of death. There's many ways that this happens, but it all leads to one place. When you are following your own will, when you're doing things your own way, it always leads to death and defeat. And there's a lot of people that just haven't learned this lesson yet. They really think that they know more than God. I meet people who do this all of the time. I've seen a lot of my peers, ministers, who just do things their own way. You know, when I started into ministry, we've given away now, I couldn't tell you exactly, we quit counting at 100 million books and DVDs and CDs and cassette tapes back in the early days. And we've given them away, hundreds of millions. It's probably closer to 200 million now. Did you know that that is not the way that everybody else was doing it? When I got into ministry and when I started giving everything away, I didn't know of another person

inspired by the fact that I give things away and they have done it. But back then, it was totally contrary. If I would have just gone by what was in the natural to give away hundreds of millions of things. You know, I don't know what all of these things cost, but I bet you it's most people for a CD or a DVD that you give away, it's usually about $7 per CD. This one will have six CDs in this set right here, and so that's $40-something our cost. When we say that we've given away 100 million things, that's hundreds of millions, multiple hundreds of millions of dollars worth of things that I've given away. Did you know in the natural this does not make sense, but it's what God told me to do. And when I did what God told me to do, I mean, it is supernatural how God has sustained this ministry and caused us to grow. There's just no other explanation for it. The point that I'm making is that, see, I knew God wanted me to be in the ministry, but how do I do it? Well, for me, and I'm not criticizing anybody else who sells all their products, but I'm saying for me, the Lord told me to make things available. The phrase that I had was that I never want to deny anyone access to something that God has given me that could help them. And so we say that we need some money. We suggest a donation, but we give things out. The majority of people who contact this ministry don't give a thing. So see, if I hadn't have heard God, if I hadn't have been led by God, then this ministry would be totally different. And I don't believe we would be near as big, reaching near as many people as what we're reaching now. But I had to learn how to hear the voice of God and how to be led by God. And so it's one thing to find God's will. That's absolutely essential. You got to have that foundation. But then you've got to learn how to follow God. And you can't do that if you can't hear the voice of God, if you can't be led by God. Man, that is a powerful statement right there. And you know, over in John chapter 10, Jesus said, "My sheep hear my voice, and the voice of a stranger they will not follow." Did you know that the average Christian's experience is opposite that? The average Christian has no problem hearing the devil, hearing lust and selfish desires, but man, they just struggle to hear the voice of God. It's exactly opposite what Jesus said. That's not because what Jesus said was wrong. God is speaking to us constantly, but most of us have tuned our hearing to hear the devil more than to hear God. We have learned how to be selfish and how to do all of these kind of things. But we need to change our focus, and we need to let God begin to lead us. So what I want to share with you here is some of the ways that God began to start teaching me in the very beginning about how to hear His voice and how to be led by God. For those of you who've listened to this series, I know that there's a lot of people that don't watch every single day. I just can't tell you everything I know in one program. I have to teach things in a series. If you would like to, you can go to our website. You can watch the archived accounts of this. I'm now into my third week of teaching on how to find, follow, and fulfill God's will. And I tell you, the first 2 weeks, I shared a lot of things that were leading up to this. But I had an encounter with the Lord on March the 23rd, 1968, where God just showed me His glory, and in contrast to Him, I saw what a hypocrite I was, what a religious Pharisee. And I, for those of you that watched yesterday's program and the day before, I threw my life down before God. I made an unconditional surrender, became a living sacrifice, and God gave me back my life, but now I wasn't the one in control of it. God was leading me. And one of the first ways that He started leading me was through the desires of my heart. In Psalms chapter 37 and verse 4, it says, "Delight thyself also in the Lord, and He shall give thee the desires of thine heart." Most people believe that what this is saying is that if you'll just love God, then God will give you anything that you want. That certainly isn't true, because not everything we want is good or God. There are even some things that are good, but it's not what God wants for us. This isn't saying that you can just get God to give you anything that you want. But this is saying that when you delight yourself in the Lord, God puts His desires in your heart. Now that's a huge difference.
Instead of just giving you anything you want, you may want

0: want a new mate. You may want, all kinds of things that aren't good for you. I remember when Jamie and I first got started in ministry and I started traveling, I was traveling all of the time, that we actually prayed. We gave a $100 gift to a person and had them agree with us that God would give it back to us 100-fold in a Greyhound bus that we could take and renovate and make that our home, and we would live in this bus and travel all over the United States and minister. And that's what we were believing for. That was our desire. Looking back, thank you, Jesus, that He didn't answer that prayer, that we didn't get that bus. Man, I look back on that and think, what was I thinking? But at the time, that was a desire. This isn't saying that God will just give you anything you desire. But it's saying that when you delight yourself in the Lord, God will put His desires in your heart. And I can testify to this from the very beginning. When I had this encounter with the Lord, March the 23rd, 1968, I just fell in love with the Lord and I lost interest in everything else. I mentioned earlier that I had a horse that I rode every single day of my life. I just loved riding horses. And it was 3 or 4 months later before I'd even thought about that horse. I didn't know if anybody had fed it. I didn't know if it was still alive. My desires just instantly changed. And one of the things that happened was I was in my first year of college and I was going to college. My mother had gone back to school to get a doctor's degree or a master's degree, I guess it was. And she actually moved to Durant, Oklahoma. And I was living in our home in Arlington, Texas by myself. My brother and sister were gone. They were married. And I was at home by myself. I was still in the home I was raised in, but my mother was gone. She only came home on weekends. And so in a sense, I was out on my own. I was in college. I was just having the time of my life. There was freedom that I'd never had before. And I was just thrilled about being in college. But when I had this experience with the Lord, I lost all desire for anything but Jesus. I don't have the words to communicate to you, but I mean, it changed my heart. And I went from loving college and loving going to school to where I hated it. I went to school every single day, but I would start talking to people about the Lord. I was just so excited about the Lord. I was witnessing to everything that moved. And it'd be time to go to class, and I was in the midst of talking to somebody, and I couldn't let them go to hell just because it was time for me to go to class. And so I'd keep talking to them. By the time I got through with them, the class would be half over, and so I'd start talking to somebody else, and I missed the next one. And anyway, after a few weeks of this, I never made it to a class. It never worked out. And I got to where I just hated the thought of being in school. I wanted to be talking to people about the Lord constantly. And so I took this, that was a desire of my heart, that this was God leading me to quit school because I've just lost all desire for it. And I'm going to come back to this story and finish it, but let me just say that this is something that I have used hundreds of times in my life. I remember when I first went on television that I knew someday that was what God had for me, but I had no desire for it because it was so expensive and I was tended to be an introvert and all kinds of things. And so I didn't have any desire for it. And then all of a sudden in 1999, I think it was, my desires just changed. I mean, in 1 hour's time, I went from not wanting to be on television to where I had to be on television. And it was such a dramatic change that I realized this wasn't me. I can't change my heart and my attitude that quickly. I realized that was God making an adjustment. So that's how I started on television. When we started our Bible college, I had had people ask me to have a Bible college for decades, and I just didn't want to do it. I'd seen people who graduated from Bible colleges and they still had all kinds of problems and they were going out and doing things in the name of that Bible college. And I didn't want my name associated with people that were going to go out and misrepresent me and misrepresent God. But then in 1992, just all of a sudden, I mean instantly, my heart changed on this thing. So I have used this. This is one of the major ways that God leads you is right here, that when you delight yourself in the Lord, He will give you the desires of your heart. He won't just give you anything you desire, but He will put His desires in your heart. And you know, many of you watching this program can probably relate to this, that prior to being born again, prior to committing your life to the Lord, you may have loved dope and alcohol and illicit sex and pornography and just all kinds of things. But when you commit your life to the Lord, it's just like, boom, something changed on the inside of you. And the things that you used to love, now you just think, I can't do those things. There are some of you that have been walking with the Lord now for a period of time, and you look back and you can't even believe that that was ever you. You are so changed. God changed the desires of your heart when you put Him first. That's one of the ways that God speaks to you, is through the desires of your heart. So again, go back to the story. I was in my first year of college. I had this experience with the Lord. I lost all interest in anything except the Lord and talking to people and trying to share Jesus with people. And because of it, I just made a decision that I was going to quit school. And so it was no big thing to me. I was just so excited about the Lord. I was just following my heart, and my heart was all about talking to people about Jesus. But when I made that decision, I mean, the feathers hit the fan. I had lots of people, just basically everybody except two people on this planet. When I made that decision, they came out against me and said, "You are absolutely crazy." Because at that time, I was getting government support for going to school. I got $350 a month if I would stay in school. And of course, that was back in 1968. And so that would be a lot more. It'd be probably $1,000 or more today if you put it into today's money. So I was going to lose a lot of money. Plus, I had a deferment from the draft as long as I stayed in school. And this was at the height of the Vietnam War. And if you didn't have a deferment from the draft, you would be drafted and sent to Vietnam. And so that was a major reason to stay in school and to pursue an education, because it gave me a deferment from the draft. Plus, when I made this decision that I was going to quit school, I mean, people came out against me as being, "This is of the devil. Satan is lying to you." I had the pastor of my church, the youth director of my church, all of the people that were in my life tell me that this was the stupidest thing they had ever heard, and they turned on me and they criticized me. And so because I was young in the Lord, I was just following my heart when I made this decision. But because of all of the criticism and the rejection, and especially my mother, she didn't ever turn on me, but she sure thought I was making the wrong decision. And she says, "You ought to at least stay in school and finish this semester so that if you ever get straightened out and you get out of this deception, you could go back to school and you won't have a zero on your record and stuff." So I went back to school and tried to go to those classes. But man, I just don't have the words to convey. It was not what was in my heart. God was leading me, putting a desire in my heart to leave school and to get out, and yet I was acting contrary because of all of the pressure coming from everybody else. And so for about a month or something like that, I stayed in school. When I said I stayed in school, I really wasn't there in my mind or in my heart. I was physically going to classes, but it was painful. And anyway, I was just in turmoil over this. And I would meet with my friends at night, and we would meet like at 6 or 7 at night, and we would pray and we would study the Word and stay up until 1 or 2 in the morning. And we were just growing and learning things about the Lord. And one night, as I was doing that, we studied in Romans chapter 14 in verse 23. The last part of that verse says, "Whatsoever is not of faith is sin." And when I read that verse, I was there with my friends and we were studying. When I read that, I said, "I'm in sin right now because I don't believe I'm supposed to be in school, but I'm staying there because of the criticism and the counsel of everybody else." And I said, "I need to make a decision whether I'm supposed to obey everybody else and stay in school or if I'm supposed to get out." I said, "I'm in sin right now." And I said, "I'm leaving. Instead of staying up until 1 o'clock and studying with them the way I normally did, I went home about 8 or 9 o'clock. And I got before the Lord and I said, God, forgive me. And I said, I've got to find out if this is you that is giving me this desire to quit school, or if it's just my flesh, if it's just me making a mistake. I've got to know, because I'm not going to be in sin tomorrow. And so I began to start praying. And for hours, I just sought the Lord. And again, I was so young in the Lord, it was hard for me to reconcile all of these things. But then I came across this verse in Colossians chapter 3 and in verse 15. It says, let the peace of God rule in your hearts, to the which also you are called in one body, and be ye thankful. And when I read that, God just spoke directly to me. And He said, this is how you determine whether this desire you have is from me, talking about God speaking, if it's from God, or if it's just your flesh. The way you determine is you let the peace of God rule in your heart. And so I began to start thinking about that. And I thought, well, how do I know for sure that it's the peace of God, or if this is just my flesh taking the easy way out or something like that? And so I began to start praying about it. And the Lord spoke to me this word right here where it says, let the peace of God rule in your heart. I looked it up, and that word rule is the exact root word that we get the word umpire from. And so you have to let the peace of God be the umpire. Call the shots in your life. And you know, I hate to say this, but I am out of time today. I'm going to have to finish this on my program tomorrow. But boy, this is one of the most important things God has ever shown me. I pray that you'll tune back in. Also, get this book, because I have all of these things listed in here, and actually it goes into more detail. I would love to give you this book. We are asking you to do what you can to help us, because we'll put out tens of thousands of these to fulfill people's requests. If you cannot send anything, I'll give you this little brief summary, free and postpaid. We have CDs, DVDs, a USB that'll have the audio and video on it, and we also have these study guides that are made so that you can disciple people in these same truths. So listen to our announcer as he gives you the information. Please join me again tomorrow, and then call or write and receive these materials today.
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2: I grew up experiencing the presence and power of God in my life. And after high school, somewhere along the way, the Word of God just didn't become very important to me. And when you experience the power of God and the presence, you just, you know, it's what you're feeling. So you just long for that, and it's natural to just look for that again. For a good 10 years, I just found myself kind of confused, but yet all I knew was just to, like, you know, keep seeking the presence almost, in a sense. I had a relationship with God, but I was just missing something. I just realized, like, I wasn't getting it. Whatever I was getting, I was just completely missing something. The Lord brought Andrew onto my radar through YouTube, and there was something that felt really sweet and right when I would listen to him. And so I just kept him on, and I would do my work. I worked at home, and I would just listen to Andrew all day long. And as I would listen over a period of weeks and months, I just started to get revelation. And I realized the first revelation was, this man is taking God at his word. The Bible was reality to him. It was the word of God. And it was his life. And I realized it was not my life. It was really just ink on pages. But when I saw Andrew preach the word of God and it worked, you know, he had the fruit, he had the healing, it was working for him. It was really what I needed to show me that the word of God was missing in my life. So I began to just really seek the Lord and pray in tongues a lot. And that made the word come alive to me. It made it a completely new book. I would open it up and be like, how did I grow up in church and never see this before and see these stories and see this detail? It just became a whole new world. And so after coming to Charis, I could just sit under, you know, the teaching and let the word of God take even more root in me without distractions. And it was just amazing. I'm standing firm on the word of God, and I know that his word is true, and what he says to me is true, that he loves me and he has the best for me, and his promises are for me, and that is my foundation that I'm standing on.
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5: 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Amen and amen. 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
7: 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And now, here is your host and teacher, Perry Stone.
8: It's a beautiful day here in Israel, and we're headed toward Jerusalem. And I would say, how many of you have never been here before? Raise your hand. You got to be kidding. What? that's 90%? Coming with me was a pleasure. No, I'm sorry I had to goof off with you. We had so much fun. Bethshan is a city that existed in the Roman time. It was one of the 10 cities of the Decapolis. It's been excavated. Fabulous place to come to on your trip. Be sure your guide takes you here. I have to give credit to whom credit is due. I sometimes will glean a title or a thought from a minister. And I was watching a minister preach, and he gave this title, and I was so intrigued by it. And then what happens is when a preacher gives you a title or an inspiration, you have to run it through your own meat grinder. So I ran this one through my own meat grinder, and I came up with this teaching that I want to share with you. And it's John chapter 11, 14 through 15. Let's look at this together on the screen. It says this. This is when Jesus was meeting Mary and Martha. Lazarus was dead. And he says something strange. Jesus says something strange. Maybe you've never caught this before. Jesus said to them plainly, "Lazarus is dead, and I'm glad." Yeah. "And I'm glad for your sakes that I was not there to the intent that you may believe. Nevertheless, let us go unto him." So he's going to the grave. He's with his disciples. Of course, he meets Mary and Martha. They're upset at him. So the subject is, "Lazarus is dead, and I am glad." So we're gonna find out what was Jesus talking about when this is his dear friend. He has admitted it's his friend. He's allowed him to die. And there's a really cool lesson I'm going to give you. And then we're going to break this down into a practical level, because Manifest is not just about prophecy. It's not just about studying the Hebrew roots of Christianity. It's not just about Israel and prophecy and that kind of thing. It's about some practical things that we need to learn. Okay, first of all, sometimes all you need to hear is one word from God that quickens to your spirit to move you into the situation that's going to bring something to you in the form of an answer to prayer. The Bible talks about the Word of God, and when it talks about the Word of God, it uses two Greek words. It uses the word logos and the word rhema. And the word rhema is a word that is a quickened word for a specific situation for a specific time. And I'm going to give an example of a quickened word. And this is all going to tie in later. Hopefully we can put all this together later to help you understand what I'm saying. A quickened word is when you're reading a scripture and it jumps out at you and it gets in your spirit, not your head. A quickened word is when a preacher is preaching on faith and all of a sudden you feel something stirring in your innermost being that you can receive something from God. I can really get this. It can really happen. It says in the Bible that Jesus or Paul would be preaching and they would suddenly perceive in the middle of their message that someone had the faith to be healed. What was happening to the person, not to Paul or Jesus, they had the gift of discerning of spirits or word of knowledge, which is a gift of the Spirit to know something. But what they're perceiving about the person is this person has the faith at this moment, and the person themselves heard something that made it come alive. So here's what a rhema word is. A rhema word is when the word comes alive to you. Now, I want to say something, and I've got to be very careful saying this, but there are many churches in America that deny the power of the Holy Spirit. Paul warned you in the last days that there would be people in churches that would have a form of godliness, a form of religion, but deny the power. And you know what he said to do? From such turn away. That word power that Paul's used for the power, denying the power, is the Greek word thunamis, which is the word in Acts 1 and 8, "You shall receive power. After that, the Holy Spirit comes on you." So basically, Paul is saying that there'll come a time when people will deny the authority and power that's in the Holy Spirit. And so here's my point. It is the Spirit that quickeneth. It's the Spirit of God that quickens the Bible to you. It's the Spirit of God that makes the Bible come alive when you're hearing it preached. So if you go somewhere, now track with me here, if you go somewhere that they do not allow in your congregation worship, they do not allow the free expression of praise and worship, or the preacher does not allow the anointing of the Holy Spirit to quicken him, what will happen is you will never get a rhema. You will get a good Bible story. You will get a good 3-point outline on how to live. But when you need a miracle, when you need a healing, when you need God to do something that's supernatural, it takes the Holy Spirit to help you get it done. And so it's important that you, you know, try to find a place that believes in God's Spirit moving. And it doesn't matter. Look, there's Spirit-filled Methodist, Baptist. There's Spirit-filled Catholic churches. There's Spirit-filled Pentecostal, Charismatic. And I don't want to name them all. But there are places out there that will allow the Spirit of God to touch you. You got to have that. Well, here's the story. And I want to talk to you about this for a moment. Jesus says to these people, I mean, to these individuals, Lazarus is dead. And he says, I'm glad for your sake. And I'm thinking to myself, this doesn't make any sense. Can you imagine going to a funeral and saying, well, Dad died, but I'm glad. Yeah. Well, that must mean you're getting something in the will, apparently, if you're glad. I can't imagine that. But see, it's easy to read this and kind of misunderstand what's happening here. And that's what I'm going to explain in about 5 minutes, what's really going on here. But one of the things that happens in Jesus' ministry, it has happened in mine, is that people misunderstand what you're saying. Or they misquote what you're saying. Or they misinterpret what you're saying. Let me give you an example of this. Jesus on one occasion said, if you destroy this temple in 3 days, I'll build it back up again. And they thought he was talking about the temple in Jerusalem that took over 40-some years to build. He was talking about his physical body, which Paul said is the temple of the Holy Spirit. Here's another example. Jesus is in the synagogue and he says, unless you eat my flesh and drink my blood, you have no part of you. And the whole congregation gets up and walks out on him on the Sabbath day. And his disciples are sitting there on the front row looking at him. The whole crowd's gone. He said, are you leaving me too? They said, no, because we know you have the words of life. He was not talking about being a cannibal, because Jewish people do not eat any kind of meat that has blood in it. And that's not kosher. You have to get the blood out. I'm not getting into that, kosher food. But Jesus was saying, you have to have fellowship with me. Now, when you have communion, which is the bread and the fruit of the vine, you have communion. Catholics will call it the Eucharist. Protestants call it communion. When you have that, you are doing what Jesus said to do. We're remembering his death till he comes. They didn't understand what he was saying. I could go through this and talk about, he goes to this well up here in Samaria, which is in this direction. There's a woman at the well. And he said, boy, if you knew the kind of water I had to give, you'd be asking me for water. Well, he's just trying to arouse her curiosity to get a conversation going because he's a Jew. She's a Samaritan. Jews don't go through Samaritans. Jews didn't even like Samaritans. And so she says, well, where's your bucket? See, she doesn't understand the well he's talking about till he explains it to her. And another example is, anyway, Jesus made statements like it's easier for the camel to go through an eye of a needle than a rich man to enter the heaven. And we won't get into all the metaphors that he used for that. But my point is, it's very easy to read the Bible and to not understand what the Scripture is actually saying or meaning. And religious people are the world's worst at this, because I can teach something on manifest, and here's what people will do. They'll hear something they didn't like, and they'll cut it off right there and write us an email rebuking us. And if they'd have listened 2 more minutes, I would have explained what they were asking me. But they cut it off. They shut your ears off. They shut their ears off. They shut it off before they hear the entire answer. And so it's very important to understand what I call the communication of Jesus, or the communication of the Bible, because communication is the real key. 7% of what you say, listen to this now, 7% of what you say is transferred by words. 35% is transferred by the tone that you say it in. And 59% is transferred by facial expression. Now, you folks on the tour need to know this, because if I'm coming to breakfast, I may have a sermon on my mind, and I hear you say, hello, Brother Stone, good morning, and you walk 5 feet away, and then I just, oh, okay, somebody just said good morning to me. I'm not being crude or rude. I just have a lot on my mind. But let's say if somebody comes to you, and they are talking to you, and they're sitting forward looking at you, what does that mean to you? They're paying attention. If someone is talking to you, and they're all slumped over like this looking around, what does that say to you? They're bored. If they cross their arms and they just got their head leaned back kind of staring, what does that mean? They're uninterested. So in other words, the body language and the tone of voice of which something is said has to do with how it's received. I know that God has given me sometimes, I'm going to get off track here. God has given me messages to preach sometimes, and I'm saying, Lord, that's a little harsh, and I really don't know if people are going to receive this or not. I just don't know. And the Lord said to me, he said, always say it in love and in the right tone. Because I've had to say things before that were really tough, but I would almost say it using it in a certain manner with a certain tone, and found out it was received. But if you look at somebody and you're just pointing and you're just mean-spirited, it's never going to be received. You know, you will attract more people with honey than with pickle juice. And I have met a few people in my life that look like they got baptized in lemon juice, because they still weren't smiling when the service was over. Now, let's go back to this and let's look at this saying, because I want to talk to you. Well, you know what? I got something funny to share here. Let me talk to you for a moment. Let me keep going on the subject of communication, and I'll get to what I'm getting to here in a second. Communication. I wrote this down, and I want to go ahead and say this because I think this is really funny. Okay, I'm going to do this, and I want you to tell me what it means. Ready? Just first thing that comes to your mind. Peace. No, that's two hot dogs. No, that's I need two seats at the game. Oh, no, that's victory at a football game. If you turn that around the other way, it's a real bad sign in Britain, so don't ever do that. You got to be careful. And so the point is communication, and I'm going to key up on this in a moment. That's why I'm saying this. In the area of communication, I heard a preacher say this one time, that a woman went to a lawyer seeking a divorce, and he says, well, do you have grounds? And she said, oh, I've got about 2 acres. He said, well, do you have a grudge? She says, no, I've got a carport, but it's not a garage. Then he looked at her and said, what, does he beat you up? She says, no, I always get up before he does. And he said, well, what's your problem? She says, we just have a problem with communication. So here's my point. When you read the scripture and hear it preached, sometimes you'll read it a certain way and a minister will preach it another way. But please understand that you have to have open ears for the Holy Spirit to communicate with you what is being said. Here's my point. Mary and Martha totally got messed up with Jesus because they sent word for him that Lazarus was sick. And they wanted Jesus to come and heal him of the sickness. They knew he could do it. They knew he would do it. He'd stayed in their home. He'd eaten dinner with them before. But instead of him coming, he waits and gets there 4 days after the man's dead. Now, they came to him and they said they really had a problem with this because they wanted to know, what is the deal here? Because we called you early and you could have got here before he died and you waited till he died. And then Jesus makes a statement that I know is messing them all up. Lazarus is dead and I'm glad for your sake I wasn't here. Now, how do you do this when these are two of your closest friends? You've eaten in their home. They're sisters to you. He's a brother to you. You've let him die. And I mean, they are totally upset because watch, they think somehow Jesus did not get the communication properly, or that Jesus ignored the communication, when the fact was, listen, it had nothing to do with the communication. It had to do with a plan. You with me? Because see, now we're talking about how people get the community. So say they are all messed up. Communication. Your disciples didn't say it. You didn't come in time. Who failed? He said, look, girls, nobody failed. Now here's, I feel something. Woo! Here's what Jesus is saying to these women. Now, I wrote this down because I want you to hear this. He's basically saying, there is a reason that I have waited till the fourth day to show up. And he said, what you need to know is this. If I would have come when you asked me to come, you would have known me in the way you've always known me, a healer. You've known me as a healer. You called me because you know I'm a healer. And you knew if I showed up, I'd heal him. He said, but I let something happen negative because I want you to see something about me that you don't know yet. Woo! So here's what he's saying. All you've ever heard me talk about at this table is knowing me as a healer. All we've ever talked about is healing. All you've ever seen me do is heal. But you've never seen me raise somebody from the dead after 4 days. So I want you to see me in a way that you've never seen me. So let's get to the graveyard. Now, what's funny about this graveyard scene is everything that could be wrong is wrong. All right, here we go. Number one, his body is rotting in the tomb. Number two, by now the body is stinking. Number three, there's a big stone covering up. Number four, his body's wrapped up. And number five, which is the big one. Ready for this one? Now, I believe when the soul and spirit leaves the body at death and death has been finalized, that it either is carried by It either goes into hell, this is all in Luke 16, or now it's carried by two angels, if it's a righteous person's spirit, carried by two angels into paradise in the third heaven. And so once the person is there and once they're out of the body for good, then the body does not linger on earth. There was a Jewish teaching in Jesus' day, and it was a rabbinical teaching, not a biblical, but rabbinical tradition, that once a person died, that they lingered around the place of death or the family for 3 days. Now, you know what? I wouldn't like that, because the soul and spirit of a human body can hear what people are saying. And if they're grieving, how do you think that person feels seeing you grieve? Or how would that person feel seeing you fuss about what they had and who's getting what? Come on, I'm preaching. You know it's the truth. You know it's the truth. Mom and dad dies, and here come the kids that never showed up wanting everything. Well, who am I talking to now? Woo! Now, here's the thing. They believe that on the fourth day, right at that day, at the end of 3 days, the spirit went to its eternal place and could never come back. So Jesus doesn't come on the third day, because they'd say, oh, it was just luck. Yeah, his Lazarus' spirit was hanging in the tomb. No big deal. But when he showed up on the fourth day, every Pharisee, Sadducees didn't believe in the resurrection. Every Pharisee, every rabbi, every high priest, every priest in the temple knew he showed up and did what? Fourth day, brother. Now, here's what it does to these religious people. It messes up their theology. Because they've been teaching people for years, at the end of 3 days, there is no resurrection. Can you hear them? No resurrection can take place at the end of 3 days. This Jesus, if he raises the dead, he simply revives a person. He's reviving the spirit, which is near the body. I'm just doing that because I want to. And so he's totally now wrecked their theology. Watch this. He has totally proven that he's got to be God's son, because only God's son could raise somebody at 4 days. So here's the part that I want to get to, and I'm going to get practical with you here in a minute. Okay, here's the part I want to get to. So Jesus says to them, he's dead, but I'm glad, because you've never seen me do the greatest miracle that a human being's ever done. I'm God in flesh, yes, but I'm about to do a miracle that no one has ever seen in the history of the world. Jonah was dead 3 days. As Jonah was three in the bed. Now, you say he was dead? Yeah. Well, don't get me on that. Go ask for my book that I talk about Jonah, who went to the bowels of the earth, came back after. It's all in the book of Jonah. You can read it in the Hebrew text and all that kind of stuff. See, I got sidetracked and I'm messing myself up right here on another subject. But no one had ever taken on the fourth day to raise a person, because it was supposed to be impossible according to rabbinical Judaism, and it should have never happened. So by the resurrection of a man on the fourth day, it actually was the greatest miracle in his entire ministry, and many believed on him as Lazarus came back into that body. Jesus wanted to show them, his friends, something they had never seen about him. Now, I want you to track with me as I get ready to share something with you. Jesus wanted to make it an impossible situation, because they wanted them to absolutely know, with man in your life, with man there's going to be some things that's impossible, but with God nothing is impossible. That's what he wants you to know. Now, when Jesus starts dealing with crisis, and this was a crisis to Mary and Martha, you've prayed and nothing has happened. You've asked God to heal you and nothing has happened. You've asked God to give you a financial breakthrough and nothing has happened. David said 18 times, "How long, O Lord?" Then 53 times people in the Bible said, "How long, O Lord?" So in other words, the reason people are asking God how long is because they've prayed something and it's not happened yet. Now, for those of you standing here, those of you watching right now, that need to know something. Some of you know Jesus as Savior. He has saved you, but you don't know him as Lord because you're not really wanting to follow him close. Savior is fire insurance. Lord means you're his and he is yours. And you do what he says. Some of you have never known him as healer because your church or denomination doesn't teach that. But you need to go to the Bible and study him as a healer. You might need that one day. You need to understand that he's a deliverer, that you can be saved. Look, people can be saved and still be bound. This is a fact. Yeah. Even the Bible will tell you. But you need to know the truth to the point that the truth will make you free. So you need to study the Bible on the freedom scriptures of what Jesus can do to set you free from addictions or things of that nature. And then you have to understand that there are many people that have never heard or they don't understand Jesus as a baptizer in the Holy Spirit. Jesus is a baptizer in the Holy Spirit. But if you don't study that, you don't read about it, you'll never know. And sometimes God will bring people into your life or He'll share with you. I got stuck at an airport one time. I was flying somewhere and had a layover. And a guy walked up to me and he said, "You wrote a book on the code of the Holy Spirit." I said, "Yeah." He said, "I'm going to talk to you about that." And he tried to argue with me. And after 30 minutes, he left saying, "Well, I'm going to have to look into that more." Because, you know why? Because he didn't know the word. He was never trained that way or understood it. You need to understand that God takes care of your finances. Now listen to this. "I have not seen, neither ear heard, neither had entered into the heart of man the things that God has prepared for them that love Him. But God has revealed them to us by His Spirit." Sometimes there's a time delay in what God is doing because He wants to do it a different way. Sometimes He delays to make it a little harder so you'll know He's the God of the impossible. So when things are not going your way, just keep holding on to God, because He might seem to you He's 4 days late, but as my friend Karen Peck sings, He's always on time. Yeah. Always on time. Thank you for this opportunity of sharing with you. Our group is in Israel, headed to the city of Jerusalem. And as always, we offer something on the Manifest telecast. And I want you to get this, because the only way we can pay for $7 million worth of airtime is your resource material that you purchase. So help us stay on the air in your air. Be back in just a moment. It's hot here, but it's better than the option of being somewhere else. Yeah. Any day of the week. I want you to see and hear my most requested and my favorite teaching of all time, the Rapture Revelation. You can glean from 1,400 hours of detailed research on the subject of the rapture. This 5 DVD, that's 10 hours of teaching, unlocks this mystery. Digging deep into both testaments using Hebrew and Greek word studies, mysterious prophetic patterns, ancient Jewish customs, rabbinical insight, and early church writings to present a detailed explanation of the coming of the Lord for the church. The first DVD is titled The Rapture, A Revelation Revealed to the Apostle Paul. You will discover how this was revealed to Paul on Mount Sinai in Arabia. You will learn 8 different activities to occur at the rapture, and I will explain 8 different Greek words used in the New Testament that detail Christ's return. The second DVD is The Prophetic Timing of the Rapture. I will give you 8 examples of the righteous escaping wrath and 4 clues pointing to a pre-tribulation return of Christ. Learn how in the book of Revelation, the 24 elders, the 7-sealed book, and other imagery reveals a pre-tribulation return. I will also answer numerous controversial questions about the timing of Christ's return. The third DVD covers the subject of the rapture, Israel's feast and harvest cycles. You will discover how Israel's 7 festivals conceal amazing prophetic information about the rapture, the mystery of the shofar, how Israel's yearly harvest cycles encode the pattern of the catching away. Discover 9 events that you will experience the moment Christ returns. Also, DVD number 4 is so exciting, The Rapture and the Mysterious Book of Remembrance. I will show you from Malachi 3, a key to going in the rapture is your name being in the Book of Remembrance. You will see how being an overcomer is different from a non-overcomer as it relates to the return of Christ for the church. You will see how the Feast of Trumpets is linked with the Book of Remembrance and how the rapture is designed as a special blessing to the believer. Now, not only that, but I've included a 5th DVD, The Reenactment of the Jewish Wedding, with 100 cast members using props and costumes, showing you not only the ancient Jewish wedding, but highlighting 14 keys of how the Jewish wedding points to a pre-tribulation return of Christ. These 5 DVDs and this beautiful album are for a donation of just $65 or more. 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
9: Perry Stone here. 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Detailed information, detailed revelation. I think it's probably the most exhaustive study on proving that the rapture is a true doctrine than anything that you may hear. And I'm excited to present this to you. I believe it's going to be a great, great help to you as well. I just want to make one comment while I have the time, and that is concerning world prayer. Every Thursday night at the International School of the Word headquarters building, we have a beautiful prayer set that we have what we call world prayer. You can actually log on at 6 o'clock every Thursday night, East Coast time. And our global prayer meeting is seen around the world. People actually set their alarm clocks and get up in certain parts of the world outside of the United States not to miss prayer time. It's an hour of prayer. We have different people that are leading it. And I am so excited about this. And years ago, I built a prayer altar. I was a teenager, 12 stones. A guy, and I believe his name was, Dave Parker. We built a prayer altar on the back of a mountain. It's where I would go to pray. It's where I got the name Voice of Evangelism from, was at that prayer altar seeking the Lord up in the mountains. And we never knew what happened to that altar. I went looking for it, could not find it, and I was in the wrong location. So 42 years later, that prayer altar was returned to us. It is now in the World Prayer Center, the Global Prayer Center at ISO in the main hall. And when I go to pray, that's where I pray. I lean up against that big rock, put my back there and pray. And a while back, I needed a prayer meeting desperately. So I went over there by myself. And, for God to return that altar to me after 42 years was, to me, it was supernatural for them to be able to find it. There had been roads put in and roads cut up on the mountains, and there had been so many changes. But a gentleman from a campground said, I'm going to find that altar, and he did and brought it to me. Folks, can I just say something to you? We can talk about praying, or we can pray. We can talk about changing things, or we can change things. We can talk about standing up, or we can stand up. So many times I think righteous people, and that is people in right standing with God who have a covenant with Jesus Christ, are very passive, and they let people just trample them and run over them in the excuse of being humble. But there comes a time, Paul said, you didn't beat me in private, and I'm not leaving privately. They wanted to stick him out of a back door. He said, no, I'm going public. I'm going to preach public. So we have to be bold in these last days to do the right thing and hear from God. I also want to invite you to go to perrystone.org for our internet site, and you can order a lot of new material that you'll never see on Manifest from there, our store. Also, Perry Stone Ministries, you have to put ministries in their Facebook page. There's only one. We have about 390,000 people or so. No, it's 450,000. And also our Perry Stone YouTube channel for updates. God bless you.
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14: Welcome back to Fresh Oil. We are in the questions God asked. And what a week this has been. We heard God call to Adam in the garden. We heard him ask Hagar about her journey at the wilderness spring. Yesterday, we heard him call to Elijah in the cave with the most personal and gentle reorientation in the whole Old Testament. Today's question is unlike all three of those. Today, God is not asking about a location or a journey or a hiding place. Today, God is asking about a mission. Today, the question is not where you are or where you have been. Today, the question is, will you go? Whom shall I send, and who will go for us? This question comes from Isaiah chapter 6, and it is the most important vocational question in the entire Bible. It is the question behind every calling, every commissioning, every sending. And I want you to notice something right up front. This question is not addressed to Isaiah by name. God does not say, "Isaiah, will you go?" He throws it open into the throne room. Whom shall I send? Who will go? As if God is holding open the door to an assignment and waiting to see who steps through it. And Isaiah steps through it. Today I want to take you into the throne room with him, because I believe God is asking this question today. And I believe there are people listening right now who need to hear it and answer it. Isaiah 6 opens with one of the most carefully chosen dates in the whole book, in the year that King Uzziah died. Now, why does that matter? Uzziah had been king of Judah for 52 years. 52 years is a long time. Most people alive when Isaiah had this vision had never known another king. Uzziah was the world they lived in. He was the stability, the reference point, the constant. Under Uzziah, Judah had military strength and economic prosperity and real national confidence. And then he died. And the human throne was empty. Now the rabbis understood something deeper in this dating. Uzziah had ended his reign in disgrace. He had gone into the temple to burn incense, a function reserved exclusively for the priests, and God struck him with leprosy immediately. He spent his final years isolated and cut off from the house of God. The great king ended as an untouchable, the human throne emptied in shame. And in that vacuum, in the year the human throne went empty, Isaiah saw the other throne. I saw the Lord sitting on a throne, high and lifted up, and the train of his robe filled the temple. The human throne was empty. The divine throne was full. And it was not a small fullness. Just the train of his robe, just the hem of his garment, filled the whole temple. What God wears casually, what brushes the floor when he walks, filled the entire house. The immensity of God made visible in the detail of his clothing. And here is the first thing I want you to see before we even get to the question. God often gives us the clearest vision of his throne when the human thrones in our lives have been emptied. As long as Uzziah was alive and strong and on the throne, the lesser light was shining, and it was harder to see the greater light. But when the human structures we have been leaning on are shaken, when the earthly security is removed, we are positioned to see what was always there, the throne that was always occupied, the king who never stepped down. There is a phenomenon that astronomers know well, light pollution. In any major city, the ambient light of the city washes out the night sky. Stars that are genuinely there, blazing in the darkness, cannot be seen because the city's lesser lights are drowning them out. A person who has lived their entire life in a city can look up on a clear night and see perhaps a dozen stars. But take that same person to the desert, away from every city, away from every artificial light. Let the lesser lights go out, and then look up, and the sky is alive with 10,000 points of light that were always there, always blazing, always real, but completely invisible in the presence of lesser illumination. Uzziah's death turned off the city lights, and in the darkness of a throne gone empty, Isaiah looked up and saw. The lesser lights in your life may need to go out before you can see the throne. Not because God dims them on purpose to punish you, but because human security, when it is functioning and strong, has a light pollution of its own. Above God's throne, Isaiah sees the seraphim, beings whose name means burning ones. They are so close to God's holiness that they appear to be on fire. Each has six wings. Two cover their faces, two cover their feet, and two are used for flying. That means four of their wings are for covering themselves, and only two are for movement. Even these

is full of His glory. In Hebrew, repeating a word shows emphasis. Since they don't have a word like holiest, they say holy three times. This doesn't mean God is just very holy. It means He is completely and perfectly holy beyond comparison. He doesn't just have holiness. He is the source and standard of it. As this happens, the doorposts shake and the room fills with smoke. Isaiah, who is a good and faithful man, is overwhelmed. He says, "Woe is me! I am undone! I am a man of unclean lips, and I live among people with unclean lips. And now I have seen the King, the Lord of hosts." "I am undone" means I am ruined or I am destroyed. Isaiah realizes his problem is his lips, his speech, the very thing he uses as a prophet to speak for God. He sees the seraphim covering their mouths in God's presence and knows he doesn't belong in that category. Here's the first key idea. When someone truly encounters God's holiness, they become deeply aware of their own sin. Not in a vague way, but in a personal, specific way. Isaiah doesn't blame others first. He starts with himself. "I am a man of unclean lips." And this is important. If someone is called by God but has never been humbled by His holiness, pride will eventually break them. Isaiah is first humbled before he is sent. God shows people who He is before He sends them out. Uzziah's death turned off the city lights, and in the darkness of a throne gone empty, Isaiah looked up and saw. The lesser lights in your life may need to go out before you can see the throne. Not because God dims them on purpose to punish you, but because human security, when it is functioning and strong, has a light pollution of its own. Then Isaiah hears the voice of the Lord saying, "Whom shall I send? And who will go for us?" Notice the word "us." Even here, God speaks in a plural way. In this powerful moment, with the throne, the seraphim, and everything shaking, God is inviting someone to join in His work. He is looking for a willing person to go. And Isaiah, who has just been humbled and then cleansed, responds, "Here I am, send me." In Hebrew, this is hineni, shelacheni, here I am, send me. The word hineni means more than just "I'm here." It means I am present, I am ready, I am fully available. This word shows up in other moments too. Abraham says it when God calls him. Moses says it at the burning bush. Samuel says it when he hears God calling at night. Each time, it means the same thing. I'm here and I'm ready to respond. Here's the key idea. When God asks, "Whom shall I send?" it's a real question. He's not just talking to himself. He's inviting someone to step forward. God chooses to work through people who are willing. Isaiah doesn't say, "I'm qualified," or "I'm good enough." He simply says, "I'm here. You can send me." That's what God is looking for. Availability, not perfection. What comes next isn't easy. Isaiah is sent to deliver a message that people won't want to hear. It won't bring quick success. In fact, it will harden hearts for a time instead of softening them. But he is still sent, because the mission comes after the willingness. The assignment comes after "here I am." In semiconductor manufacturing, there's something called a clean room. It's a space where everything is tightly controlled to keep out even the smallest contamination. Before workers can enter, they have to go through detailed cleaning procedures. This isn't because they're dirty in a normal sense. By everyday standards, they're perfectly clean. But in that environment, where even a tiny speck of dust can ruin an entire circuit, normal cleanliness just isn't good enough.

0: The throne room in Isaiah 6 is like the ultimate clean room. Isaiah is a good and faithful man by human standards, but in God's presence, he is suddenly aware that he is unclean. Not because of one obvious terrible sin, but because there is an infinite gap between human imperfection and God's perfect holiness. Even the burning ones cover their faces before him. That's why the question, "Whom shall I send?" can only be answered by someone who has first been made clean. And that cleansing doesn't come from trying harder or improving yourself. It comes from God, from the burning coal taken from the altar. Let me close with this. The question, "Whom shall I send?" is still being asked in heaven. It was not a question asked once to one prophet in one century. It is the recurring question of a God whose mission never ends and whose need for willing human vessels never diminishes. And the sequence is always the same. The human throne empties, and you see the divine throne. The holiness undoes you. The coal from the altar cleanses you. And then the question, open, unhurried, into the air of the throne room, "Whom shall I send?" And the only thing required is the word that Abraham said, that Moses said, that Samuel said, that Isaiah said, "Hineni, here I am." You do not have to be qualified. You do not have to have a clean record or a perfect past or an impressive resume. You have to have been in the throne room. You have to have been undone by holiness. You have to have received the coal from the altar. And then, Hineni. What is God asking you to do today? What assignment has he been holding open, waiting for someone to raise their hand? The question is in the air right now. Whom shall I send? And who will go for us? What is your answer? Father, we have been in the throne room today. We have heard the seraphim. Cleanse us with the coal from the altar. Take away our iniquity. Purge our sin. And then ask us the question, "Whom shall I send?" Here I am, Lord. Send me now.
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2: Shalom. Welcome to The Voice of One Witness. I'm Billy Brim. This is my daughter, Shelley.
3: Shalom, Mother. Shalom, you listening.
2: Oh, yes.
3: We so appreciate it.
2: And we mean shalom. Shalom in its meaning is, you know, Jesus on the streets, they greeted each other with shalom. When David went to his brothers, he asked about their shalom. It's a biblical greeting, and it comes from the root word shalem, which means whole, and it's the peace that comes because you're whole. So I love to say shalom
3: Me
2: to
3: too.
2: People because I'm saying to them, may you have the peace that comes because you're whole. Nothing broken, all whole.
3: Not even your little toenail.
2: No, no. And you've got all your money and you've got all your health and
3: peace.
2: Wealth and peace. So praise the Lord. Shalom, everybody.
3: Yes, shalom.
2: We're talking this week about signs of the times and watching them. Now, one of the things that you have to know is, what we're watching for is the Word of God. We take the Word of God in one hand, and then we know it, and then we look and see the fulfillment.
3: Yes.
2: Now, in Acts chapter 3, Peter is preaching on the day of Pentecost. This is when the outpouring of the Holy Spirit came. And he's preaching to ye men of Israel. That's who this is addressed to in verse 12. This is his sermon that he preached, Acts chapter 3. We're going to read verses 19 through 21, Shelley.
3: Repent ye therefore and be converted, that your sins may be blotted out, when the times of refreshing shall come from the presence of the Lord. And he shall send Jesus Christ, which before was preached unto you, whom the heaven must receive until the times of restitution of all things, which God hath spoken by the mouth of all his holy prophets since the world began.
2: All right, now, Jesus, heaven will keep him until the times of restitution of all things.
3: Mm-hmm. Until the
2: restoration,
3: time.
2: Mm-hmm. Which God has spoken by the mouth of all his holy prophets since the world began. So if you don't look at those prophets, how are you going to know?
3: You're at a disadvantage.
2: You have to look at the Old Testament prophets.
3: We must.
2: To know when Jesus is coming. Now, Shelley, I'm going to ask you to read that in the Amplified Classic, please.
3: And that he may send to you the Christ, the Messiah, who before was designated and appointed for you, even Jesus, whom heaven must receive and retain until the time for the complete restoration of all that God spoke by the mouth of all his holy prophets for ages past, from the most ancient time in the memory of man.
2: All right. Now, again, to whom is Peter preaching?
3: He's speaking
2: men of Israel.
3: To the men of Israel.
2: He's speaking to the men of Israel. He's speaking to the Jews. And he says, God sent the Messiah. He's coming back. And he's going to be there. He won't come back until, now, of course, he's talking to Jews, and they know what he's talking about, the Prophetikos.
3: Exactly.
2: The Prophetikos are the Old Testament prophets. And so he knows that Yeshua will not come again until everything those Old Testament prophets spoke. God spoke, it says. God spoke by the mouth of all his holy prophets. So the restoration of Israel is key for watching the signs of the times. When asked by his disciples for the sign of his parousia and of the end of the age, Matthew 24, let's look at that, Shelley. We might as well just back it up here with the very word of God itself.
3: So if you hear over the microphone these heavenly pages turning.
2: It's a good sound, pages turning.
3: It is a good sound.
2: So here's these chapters were spoken at the same time. Jesus and his apostles were in Jerusalem, his actually disciples. They're not apostles quite yet. They haven't been sent out. But Jesus is there with them, and they've looked at this. It's actually the second temple refurbished. About 36 years, I think it was 36 years at the time, Herod had been refurbishing the second temple, which had fallen into, it wasn't very beautiful from the beginning. And so he's beautifying it, and he's put it up on an artificial platform. When you go there today and you look at some of those Herodian stones in the wall, people are just shocked at how could they possibly handle those great big stones.
3: They're as big as my
2: mom's. I don't even see. One of them's as long as a tank. I mean, yeah, as an Israeli tank.
3: Mm-hmm. Mm-hmm.
2: So Jesus went out and departed from the temple, and his disciples came to him to show him the buildings of the temple. They're just amazed. And Jesus said unto them, see ye not all these things? Verily I say unto you, there shall not be left here one stone upon another that shall not be thrown down. So they're shocked. And then, this really tells us something in verse 3. And as he sat upon the Mount of Olives, the disciples came unto him privately with some questions. Number one, tell us when shall these things be? When shall these stones fall down, the temple? And what shall be the sign of your coming, your parousia? They know about the kingdom. God promised them the kingdom ever since the days of David. Look at Psalm 89.
3: Mm-hmm.
2: So they'll be looking for the kingdom. And what shall be the sign of the end of the age? Now, they're talking about the Jewish age. They don't have any idea about the church. They never heard tell of such a thing as the church. They're talking about the Jewish age. And with that Jewish age, folks, now, we don't have time to go into this in great detail, but we will. We do go into it in 3BI, Billy Graham Bible Institute. God told Daniel he will deal with those people 70 weeks.
3: Mm-hmm.
2: Mm-hmm. Messiah would be cut off at the end of 69 weeks.
3: Yes.
2: And then there's another week left, mm-hmm. and that is the week of what we call the tribulation period.
3: Yes.
2: So, praise the Lord. Now we're going back over into Luke 21. They've asked him three questions. You know, when are these things going to be? When is this wall going to be torn? This temple going to fall? Number two, when are you going to come up and set up your kingdom? And number three, what will be the sign of the end of the age? And so we go back over to the 21st chapter of Luke. It is the same time. And he is saying unto them, when he gives this scripture in verse 29, what is the sign? And he says, behold the fig tree and all the trees. When they now shoot forth, you see and know of your own selves that summer is nigh at hand. So likewise, ye, when you see these things come to pass, know that the kingdom of God is nigh at hand, his earthly kingdom that he's going to set up. This generation shall not pass away. Now, Shelley, I made a chart. We can't see this chart, but it's called, I entitled it God's Dealings with Israel. And I put down seven steps in God's dealing with Israel throughout the Bible. God is doing one of these things with Israel.
3: Mm-hmm.
2: And so the steps are, number one,
3: the choosing or the call.
2: The choosing and the call.
3: Okay.
2: Now that is in Genesis
3: chapter 12.
2: Mm-hmm. Number two,
3: the blessing.
2: That's in Genesis 12.
3: I will bless you.
2: Number three,
3: the bringing into the promised land.
2: Bringing them into the land. We see that, of course, in the Old Testament. Mm-hmm. Then when they he wanted to bless them in that land, and he placed them in a central place.
3: Yes, he did.
2: It was the land bridge between three continents, between Europe, between Asia, and Africa. And through that land bridge, it was the easy passage for caravans, the easy passage for armies. They were supposed to go through and see a people, Deuteronomy 28, they were supposed to see a people that worshiped one God who were blessed. And all
3: yes.
2: those blessings of Deuteronomy 28
3: yes.
2: through the first 14 verses, every one of them are something you can see, because the armies that are coming through, the people that worship many, many gods, they're not spiritual. They
3: no.
2: can't see spiritual blessings. So God gave them physical blessings.
3: Yes.
2: And those are physical blessings, prosperity, and the
3: oh, yeah.
2: children,
3: blessed
2: and their crops,
3: the fruit of your
2: blessed
3: body,
2: going out, blessed coming in,
3: basket.
2: Blessed in the basket, all
3: yeah.
2: of that. Those, and it says, and the nations shall see.
3: Yes, verse 10.
2: Yeah, it says, the nations shall see. So that is the third step on my seven-step chart.
3: Mm-hmm.
2: Number one, the choosing and the call. Number two, the blessing. Number three, the bringing into the promised land. He did it.
3: Yes, he did it.
2: And then number four.
3: Number
2: four. The scattering.
3: Four. Yes.
2: Because if you don't obey God, according to Deuteronomy 28, then you're going to be scattered to all the four corners of the earth.
3: By the way, that's for those taking notes, that's verse 63 of Deuteronomy 28.
2: Deuteronomy 28, verse 63. If you don't obey me, then I'm going to scatter you.
3: So the Lord, yeah, he will
2: that's
3: pluck
2: verse
3: you.
2: Four. That is the step four, the scattering.
3: And you'll be scattered.
2: Now, every place he mentions the scattering, Shelley,
3: there is.
2: Dun, he dun, dun, mentions dun. The ingathering.
3: Yes.
2: The
3: thank
2: return.
3: You, Lord.
2: Then after the return, verse number six, the restoration. And then number seven, the redemption.
3: So where are we?
2: So here we are. I'm going to read the seven again. These are God's dealings with Israel. He's going to be dealing with them in one of these ways anytime a man is on the earth. So you determine where you are, like Shelley said. So here are the seven steps. Number one, the choosing and the call. Number two, the blessing. Number three, the bringing into the promised land. Number four, the scattering. Number five, the end gathering, the return. Number six, the restoration of Israel. And we're seeing that.
3: Oh, yes.
2: And number seven, the redemption, when they recognize their Messiah. And that is going to be in Zechariah chapter 12. And chapter 14, 12
3: right.
2: and 14. So we're at the time of the ingathering
3: yes.
2: and the restoration
3: yes.
2: and very nearing to the redemption.
3: Yes.
2: God's yes. dealings with Israel. Now, what did Peter say? He said that the Messiah is going to come again, But it will be until he will not come. Heaven has to keep him.
3: Yes.
2: Until the time of the complete restoration. That's one of the steps of God with Israel. Mm-hmm. Of all that God spoke by the mouth of all his holy prophets. Bless the Lord. Praise God.
3: You
2: hallelujah.
3: Know, I just think about Peter. I read one time in a speech book on how to be effective, and it was called Know Your Audience.
2: Mm-hmm.
3: Peter knew his audience. These were Jews who knew the prophets. They knew the prophets.
2: Mm-hmm.
3: Now, he wouldn't have given this speech to the church at Corinth. They had idols as their background.
2: Mm-hmm.
3: But here were a gathering of Jews
2: total
3: on a feast.
2: Jews. Nobody else there.
3: Right. Feast of Pentecost or Sukkot or Shavuot. So anyway, so he referred to the prophets.
2: Mm-hmm.
3: And it was.
2: And so we're going to take that up again. What did the prophets say?
3: Mm-hmm.
2: So, shalom.
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7: There is something in the American spirit that simply cannot stay put. It pushes west, it climbs mountains, and when there are no more mountains to climb, it looks to the stars. Well, on this day, May 14th, 1804, Meriwether Lewis and William Clark departed from Camp River Du Bois in Illinois with a crew of more than 36 men, setting out on one of the greatest feats of exploration in human history. Their mission, commissioned by President Thomas Jefferson, was to chart the uncharted, to push through the vast Louisiana Purchase territory all the way to the Pacific Ocean. They had no GPS, no satellite communication, and no guarantee of return. What they had was courage, preparation, and an unshakable belief that the unknown was worth pursuing. Over the next 2.5 years, the Corps of Discovery traveled more than 8,000 miles. They mapped rivers, documented hundreds of plant and animal species, forged relationships with dozens of Native American nations, and opened the door to a continent that would become the most powerful nation in the history of the world. It was dangerous and brutal, but magnificent and unmistakably American. Now, more than 220 years later, that same spirit is alive and pointing upward. NASA's Artemis II mission has captured our imaginations, sending astronauts farther from Earth than any human beings have ever traveled, around the moon and back. Like Lewis and Clark, these astronauts are going where the maps run out. And similar to Jefferson's Corps of Discovery, they carry with them the hopes and ambitions of an entire nation. And what a moment to do it. This year, America celebrates her 250th birthday. 2.5 centuries of the same restless, refuse-to-quit spirit that Lewis and Clark embodied on the banks of the Missouri River in 1804. From the western frontier to the moon, the American thread is unbroken. We have always believed that the horizon is not a boundary, it is an invitation. As we mark our 250th anniversary and watch our astronauts venture into deep space, let's remember part of the spirit that makes this country worth celebrating. We are not simply about history past. We are willing to keep going. For many more stories on American excellence, innovation, entrepreneurial spirit, and the kind, visit us at phyllisschlafly.com. She wrote often about this topic, and we would love for you to join us there, phyllisschlafly.com. And please join us again tomorrow for the Phyllis Schlafly Report.

0: 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All right, David or Tim, we got quite a few questions here. First one's in from Paul, and it is a constitutional question. He said, I read Article 7 of the Constitution. I'm trying to find where it's dated back to the Declaration. I'm not sure if I understand this point. Thank you. So I think he might be, I think we talk about this in Constitutional Live, David, where we basically talk about how you tie the Declaration and the Constitution together. And of course, we have talked about JQA's quote about, you know, the Declaration being the foundation you build the house of the Constitution on. But there's also this attestation clause in Article 7, I think he's talking about.
1: Yeah, and it really does go back to the fact that when you try to separate the Declaration and the Constitution doesn't work well. Three great examples on that. We'll go back into the slavery era. When slavery was going on, the anti-slavery people said, wait a minute, the Constitution is based on the Declaration. The Declaration says all men are created equal. They're endowed by their Creator with inalienable rights, including liberty. And at that point in time, particularly the 1830s and 40s, Democrats in Congress, after Andrew Jackson said, wait a minute, we didn't take an oath to uphold the Declaration. We took an oath to uphold the Constitution, and the Constitution doesn't say anything about that. We saw the same repeat of that with the life debates in the 1960s and 70s when pro-life people said, wait a minute, the Declaration says there's an inalienable right to life. And Democrats said, well, we didn't take an oath to uphold the Declaration. It's the Constitution. It doesn't say anything about life. And then we saw it even in 20 years ago with same-sex marriage before Obergefell and the 10s. There are 2010s where it said, wait a minute, the Declaration says the laws of nature and nature's God. That's really clear that you have opposite gender marriage, not same gender marriage. And again, it was don't quote the Declaration to us. It's just the Constitution. So if you take the Declaration away from the Constitution can essentially be made to do anything. There has to be a value system on what it's based. And so that was part of it. And then there's reasons for that. And we'll read Article 7 here in a minute.
2: Hey, and let's clarify too. When you say, just for people that might not have connected all the dots, when you say the laws of nature, nature's God, so that's very clear then that marriage is a man and woman. Well, it's very clear because the laws of nature are what's revealed in creation. There's only two genders, and those are the ones that get together. And the laws of nature's God is what's revealed in the Word of God, the Bible, which tells us that it was male and female, man and woman he put together. And so when you're saying laws of nature and nature's God, the Founding Fathers believe in that dual revelation. These are things that William Blackstone, who did Blackstone's Commentaries on the Laws of England, he explained in great detail. So that was part of the common law. And so those are things built in when that they are explaining the political philosophy where they are coming from in the Declaration. Literally the first paragraph, they talk about the laws of nature and nature's God. That's the foundation that they're building on, even as they get into the fact that there's a creator and we have inalienable rights from that creator and that government exists to protect those rights. Those come after they've already acknowledged there's the law of nature and nature's God. So when you're saying that we have these values outlined in the Declaration that would include traditional marriage or kind of the boundaries on sexuality, those are things that are outlined in the laws of nature and nature's God specifically.
1: And so when you reject the Declaration, this is where people say, oh, it's a secular constitution. No, it's not. It's only secular if you ignore the foundation of it. And so, you know, Rick, you mentioned John Quincy Adams said those two can't be separated. It's 2 Corinthians 3, where one's the spirit of the law, one's the letter of the law. John Dickinson, signer of the Constitution, says the same thing. You can't separate the spirit of the law from the letter of the law. And the Declaration is the spirit, and the Constitution is the letter.
2: Well, and Dad, I think it's fair, too. If there are people that that look at the Constitution, they're like, I don't see religious content in there. Well, you for sure, you could say, okay, right. If you read the manual for a Humvee or a Bradley tank or something else, it's going to tell you how it functions, but it's not going to tell you the main purpose of it. But if you go do a little research on why do we have Humvees in the military? Why did we have tanks in the military? And I'm using these examples. You can pick things. The owner's manual or the operation manual doesn't always tell you the why it exists. It tells you how it functions. But the why it functions the way it does, this is where it was built on a moral foundation. This is why the founding father said that it only works with a moral and religious people. That super famous letter from John Adams, and I'm saying super famous, in our conversations especially, we point this a lot, one of his most famous lines comes in that very short letter to the militia of Massachusetts, where he says that our Constitution was made only for a moral and a religious people. It's wholly inadequate to the government of the other. The Constitution doesn't make you moral and religious. But if you're not moral and religious, the Constitution does not work. So when people argue, well, the Constitution doesn't really have religion in it, not explicitly, but again, it's like the operation manual for a vehicle is not going to tell you the why of the vehicle. It tells you how it functions. But oftentimes there is a very specific why for what they did and how they did it. And that's what the Declaration was. The Declaration laid out the value system. And all of this is what you've been saying. The Declaration lays out the value system. So the Constitution, I can understand the argument where people would go, I read it and I don't see religious content in there. Well, we're sure. But the guys who created it actually explain what they did. They often wrote about even where they got those ideas from. And you can go back to the founding document that it's built on. And I think this is part of where you're leading into with the attestation clause or done in the year of our independence, et cetera.
1: Yeah. And that is where it's leading to Article 7. And by the way, one other thing I'll add to that, Tim, that you mentioned or we're talking about is that in trying to get the two documents back together after those examples, like with slavery, they said, hey, the Constitution doesn't say anything about the right to liberty. It's significant that after the Civil War, Congress started imposing the requirement that to be a state coming in, and we're talking, you know, the Western states, the Utahs and the Colorados, et cetera, their Enabling Act, which is the legal authorization to become part of the United States, required that they had to uphold both the Declaration and the Constitution. It's like they said, hey, we're tired of you separating those two documents. We're now going to tell you, you've got to uphold both of them. That's the way it was supposed to be. And for some weird reason, you guys have rejected one. And so that's part of it. Now, Article 7, here's what it says. And so having covered what we all covered and talking about the way these two connect, here's what Article 7 says. Now, remember the Constitution Convention, 1787. They write the Constitution, 1787. It's ratified in 1788, and it goes into effect in 1789. Washington's president. We have Congress and Senate. Here's what Article 7 says. It's the very last clause of the Constitution. It says, quote, done in convention by the unanimous consent of the states present the 17th day of September in the year of our Lord, 1787, and of the independence of the United States of America, the 12th, that is the 12th year, in witness whereof we have hereunto subscribed our names. So what happens is they didn't just say we did this in 1787. They said, we did this in 1787, which is the 12th year of our independence. Now, here's the deal. What does independence refer to? Because the war started in 1775, not 1776. The war, we didn't get our independence until 1781 when Cornwallis laid down his arms and it was official in 1783. The only thing that happened 12 years earlier was writing the Declaration of Independence. That's what happened in 1776. And so they date it back to the Declaration. We've done this in 1787, which means this is the 12th year since we did the Declaration. So the Constitution actually takes itself back to that date, not to the start of the war, not to the end of the war, not to the official treaty that gave us independence. It takes us back to the Declaration, and that's what's in Article 7 of the Constitution.
0: Well, it's a great question, and it helps to tie it all together. That's really why we do these Foundations of Freedom Thursday programs. So I really appreciate the question, and good history as well there. All right, so next one comes from Todd. He said, if current leadership has indicated that if the congressional Democrats return to power in the midterms, they will enact the removal of the 60-vote threshold to override a filibuster, why should the current Senate majority not do that now and enact common-sense fraud prevention policy, such as voter ID, that could prevent the reversal of power? Seems like a lot at stake not to act while the opportunity is still available. Well, guys, I think we have another listener with a problem of common sense and actually using their brain. So we just have to dismiss the question out of, you know, too unusual these days. Before I toss it to you, David, I got to say, man, one of the things that I think causes people to respect the program and respect wall builders is the intellectual consistency. You have been so consistent on this, which caused me to be consistent on it, but you were the one that taught me this, and you have always been against this minority rule that is allowed to happen as a result of the filibuster. And it didn't matter. I mean, it could be a 50-50 Senate. It could be, you know, no matter what the breakdown was, Democrat or Republican in control, you've remained consistent on what the actual principles of what the Founding Fathers believed were and why this is so bad. So anyway, I just want to set up your answer that way. Before I don't know where you're going with your answer, but I just want to applaud you for setting the tone on this for 30 years now, being consistent on it.
1: Well, first off, the reason that you can't get the Republicans to do it is the Senate is not nearly as conservative as the House is. And so they don't want to lose power, and they don't want to put themselves in having to vote for a bunch of hard issues that would make it tough on them in the elections. And so the Senate likes to take the middle of the road, and they have a lot more bipartisanship over there. Even though their philosophies are opposite, they still cooperate on a lot of things. And that's not to throw the Senate under the bus. That's just to say that most Senate members, if they were in the House, would have moderate to liberal voting records. And that's just very different from what you have in the House. So what happens is they say, hey, you know, there may come a time when we'll be in the minority and we wouldn't want the Democrats to run over us. But it also keeps them, and I've talked to several of them, and it keeps them from taking hard votes. Once I talk to your conservatives, and why can't you get this done? And hey, there's a lot of Republicans that don't want to go on the record with really hard votes. So if we just have the 60-vote threshold, then there's a lot of stuff we don't have to do, and that makes it easier for re-election. So part of it is that. However, there's another part where Republicans said, look, if we were to cram all this down the Democrats' throats, the chances of us gaining or retaining the House in this midterm is like 1 to 50. So unquestionably, the Democrats would come back in the next term and cram it down our throat. And that's not good for America. If the Democrats are unimpeded, they have the House, they have the Senate, and they cram it down our throats, that puts everything that Trump's doing at a loss. And so that's the other thing they're talking about is we don't want to do it now because we don't think we can keep the House. Now, having said that, I just got out of a meeting with House Speaker Mike Johnson and with Majority Leader John Thune. And Mike Johnson is very strongly optimistic, and I'm going to say if he were laying a bet, he would lay the bet on the fact that we're going to retain the House. He thinks this will be the third time in 90 years that the party in power retains the House. John Thune thinks the same thing as well. So they're the guys that have the numbers and do the polling, and the polling now is better than it was 10 years ago. But also, I was doing a count just the other night looking at Alabama, and all these states are coming on board. And right now, except for California, all the other states are creating Republican districts. And if you take California out of the mix, it looks like Republicans can gain from 8 to 10 states just on redistricting. Now, having struck down Virginia's law, California kind of canceled out Texas. But then you've got things like Tennessee adding a Republican seat. You've got Alabama looking to add a Republican seat. You've got Indiana that looks like they're going to do the same. You had four Republican seats just added down in Florida, assuming the elections go as the way the numbers would suggest. And so that's a picking up of 8 to 10, which that could very easily be the difference in this election. And so Trump, all the Republican leadership, House and Senate, very bluntly believe that they can retain the power. And if that happens, they can institutionalize what has happened. And if Gavin Newsom is the next Democrat, a possibility for president, they don't think that's going to go over with America well. So they think they get another president, whether it be Marco or Vance or whoever it is. So they're very optimistic about this. But back to the original question, there's just not nearly as much courage in the Senate as there is in the House. Not as many conservative folks over there. And they just simply don't want to do it. They give the excuse of we don't want it to be done to us like we do to others.
2: Well, one of the things I think is worth noting, as optimistic as Mike Johnson and John Thune are, there's obviously a long way to go before the election. There's a lot of things in play. But one of the things that I feel strongly about, and I'm in my 40s, But I feel like people in their 30s and 40s, this is resonates true. If you don't pass the SAVE Act, there's going to be a lot of discouragement, a lot of frustration, and you're going to have a hard time getting people to show up to the polls. And there is still a very strong anti-Donald Trump contingent and levels of irony. If you don't pass the SAVE Act, then there are some states where you suspect there will be great amounts of fraud. Whereas if you pass the SAVE Act, some of that fraud might be minimized, which actually strengthens your chance, not just of encouraging voter turnout from the Republican side, but minimizing potential fraud from the other side. So in my mind, as much as they are creating some opportunities and there is a bigger gap chance now for Republicans to pick up seats in a lot of these states, if leadership doesn't give the people something to motivate them and excite them to go to the polls, it's still, in my mind, going to be a challenge. Now, I absolutely think that there is a great chance and likelihood that we do win the midterm. I'm just recognizing that they got to start doing something that can give the American people something to cheer for, more so than just what President Trump is doing, because President Trump is doing a lot of stuff strategically, a lot of executive orders. There's a lot of great stuff happening from the White House and some of his top guys. But Mike Johnson's gotten several things to the House. At this point, we're just waiting on the Senate to finally get something done. And to me, that's going to be a pretty significant piece of the puzzle as to what happens in the midterm elections.
0: Well, it's really encouraging even to hear that. And just thinking about, you know, the redistricting things that have fallen into place in just the last few days and weeks, the Supreme Court decisions, both at the U.S. Supreme Court and, of course, Virginia's Supreme Court, the shocking one. Well, not shocking to everybody that, you know, followed that at all and had any hope for the rule of law to be upheld, really believed that the Supreme Court would have to find that way. I do have to ask y'all before we go to break, are you surprised that the Democrats are actually talking about firing their own Supreme Court in Virginia just because they upheld the rule of law in the Virginia Constitution? I mean, how far do they go with the power grab to literally annihilate the rule of law?
2: Well, it's not surprising to me, although I appreciate the softball of a question. And Dan, I know you have thoughts on this too. It's not surprising when they're talking about adding as many justices on the U.S. Supreme Court as they need to.
0: Well, that's
2: to
0: true.
2: Be able to get their stuff done. So, yeah. So they are revealing the cards in their hand right now, right? If you're playing cards at a table and they're literally showing you the cards in their hand saying, look, if we get power, we will do whatever we need to do to make sure we never lose power again. So we will stack the courts as hard as we need to. And there are levels of irony when you look at, for example, as you mentioned, Rick, the Virginia State Supreme Court that struck down this crazy map because a lower court judge already told them, like, you can't do this. You literally are violating state law for what you are trying to do. The Supreme Court of Virginia, their state Supreme Court upheld it. Well, their state Supreme Court is not made up of a bunch of Christian conservatives. And so the idea that they would look at Democrats who believe they should uphold what the actual state constitution, what their actual state laws said, and because they did that, they need to be removed and put people in that will just support whatever their whims and will and wishes is, regardless of what the law says, that shows how dangerous the ideology of the left really is, that they're not fighting for the rule of law. They're fighting to win in spite of the law and ultimately remove the law. When people accuse President Trump of being a fascist or communist or whatever else, this is what fascists do. They get in power and they remove laws arbitrarily. They stack the courts to make sure that nobody can oppose them. That is what the dictators do, not what President Trump is doing. So no, I'm not surprised, Rick, that they're doing this, but it should be very revealing of how dangerous his ideology actually is.
1: You know, the thing that has struck me about this whole fiasco with the court, and by the way, on the Supreme Court of Virginia, you had justices that were appointed both by Democrats and by Republicans. And the decision had both Democrat appointed and Republican appointed that ruled that this was an unconstitutional map. So what I have noticed in the last 6 months is, and I'm not sure this helps, but what we have now with Democrats is a very clear example of what democracy looks like, and what we have with Republicans is a very clear example of what a Republican, a constitutional republic looks like. So Democrats, majority wins everything all the time. There's no laws except that we make right now. And it is a pure, as Benjamin Rush said, as John Adams talked about, a democracy is a mobocracy. And you've got a mob mentality. There are passions are stirred. And in a constitutional republic, everything takes a while so that those passions cool down and you actually use your brain. Now, that's assuming Democrats have a brain, and I'm not sure that that's in there either. I guess maybe we could do some x-rays and see, but they don't act like they have a brain, and they are so passion-motivated, so hate-oriented, and so right now we're going to do it and fix it and retaliate and get you. And this is the best example of why we are not a democracy and why I have objected and will continue to object to the use of the word democracy with America. It's not the American democracy. It's the American Constitutional Republic. And this is why the Founding Fathers, they hated democracy more than they hated dictatorships, more than they hated totalitarian, more than they hated monarchies. They said that a democracy was the worst of all forms of government. And what we're seeing right now with this kind of reaction is exactly why they gave us a constitutional republic, so that people couldn't run over other groups just because they didn't like what was there.
0: Yeah, we're watching mobocracy, as the founders referred to it. Quick break, guys. Of course, we're break late today. Sorry about that. We'll be right back. 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
0: Welcome back to The Wallbuilder Show. Thanks for staying with us today. Final question of the day comes from Dwight. He said, guys, on multiple occasions, David has mentioned how judges can be removed for, quote, bad behavior. Why aren't we seeing this? Judge Bosberg comes to mind. What does it take to remove one of these judges? Thanks for your show. It's my favorite podcast. Dwight, thank you very much for that. Share it with your friends and family. All right, guys, what about removing judges for bad behavior?
1: We've covered this before, but there's no subject covered more often in the Constitution than that of impeachment, the removal of a judge or removal of an elected official, particularly appointed officials, but six times. Nothing's covered in the Constitution six times. Impeachment is. And so this has been used a number of times to remove judges. It's a difficult process. It takes a majority of the House saying, hey, we want this guy gone, and here's why. And then the Senate sits as a jury, and two-thirds of the Senate has to say, yeah, we want this guy off the court. It's very hard to get two-thirds of the Senate to agree on anything. So there have been 90-some-odd different impeachment proceedings. There's not been that many impeachments, a dozen or so impeachments. It doesn't happen that often. But Bosberg is a guy that I have looked at for a long time and said, this dude is one that needs to be impeached. And what he's done, I mean, he's been knocked down by Democrat and Republican elected officials and presidents. I'll just go back for a while, but particularly, he has shown himself to be a partisan hack. When Trump was in the first time, he protected Clinton over the questionable emails and all the security stuff there. He wouldn't let that happen for her, but he would do stuff against Trump. He blocked all of Trump's expansion of work requirements for Medicaid recipients. So the stuff Trump was trying to do, he said, you can't do. When he was trying to do stuff that would hurt a Democrat, he said, you can't do that. Then more recently under Biden, he's the guy who approved the tapping of 10 U.S. senators and one House member Republican phone. So he said it's okay for those Republicans to have their phones tapped. Unbelievable that you would do that with all the constitutional protection given to members of Congress, even above citizens. And then under Trump this time, the Alien Enemies Act, when Trump used that, which was enacted by John Adams, he said, you can't do that. You can't send Trinidad-Aragua gang members, terrorists, out of the United States. You have to keep them here in the United States. Trump sent them out anyway. Then he held Trump in contempt and started trying to prosecute Trump himself. The U.S. Court of Appeal for D.C. overturned him and said that he was engaging in a clear abuse of discretion, and he turned back around and went after Trump, even after the Court of Appeals knocked him down. Trump's trying to clean up the Federal Reserve. He's protecting the Federal Reserve. I mean, this guy has gone item after item as a partisan hack, and even the other judges point that out. But try to get a Democrat to get rid of a judge that's punishing Trump and that's helping them, and that's going to be a really hard thing to do. So Boasberg would be a great example of that if you could get it done. He's the judge that I think may be the worst in the federal system at this time, but you're not going to get two-thirds of the Senate to go along with it. And the House recognizes that. It's a waste of time. So it's kind of a loss politically, and it's not possible politically, although I think he should be impeached.
4: Yeah, it's a tough call because, yeah, just impeaching him, even if you don't get the conviction, at least sends a signal, right?
1: And, that's right.
4: And then at the same time, they got to decide political capital and all those things. So, you know, we've got good leadership over there, and I respect Mike Johnson a lot. I think the strategy is usually on. So, I'd love to see more of these impeachments, but I'm sure they have, you know, they've calculated all those things you just mentioned for sure. Hey, great show today, guys. Appreciate y'all answering those questions. We can get more of those next Thursday. If you send them in to radio@wallbuilders.com. And don't miss tomorrow. We've got some good news coming your way on our Good News Friday program. 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
2: Welcome to Taking Your Place in Christ. I'm Mark Hankins, and today I have a powerful message from the Word of God that I believe will bless you and will encourage you. My favorite scripture is, "Now thanks be unto God, who always causes us to triumph in Christ." And today is a day of triumph. Let's get right into the Word.

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1: Oh boy, you better get tough. You better get rough. You better get ready. Come on now, because if the devil can challenge your identity, then he can hinder your destiny. Now we got 8 grandkids, and some of them sitting around here playing with their phones that I bought for them. But listen, they think you go blind when you start preaching, you know. But anyway, I'm sure they're looking up scriptures. So the grandkids, Alicia told us this about Landon, you know. And Landon, he's a great little grandson. But Landon, Alicia was putting him to bed the other night, and she said, Landon, did you know that God has a great plan for your life? And she said, you know, she's just kind of talking to him, and said, Landon jumped up and said, he does? What is it? Some of y'all have heard that so long, you just sit there like a knot on the log. Somebody say, God has a great plan for your life. And you just go, you ought to jump up and say, he does? What is it? Instead of going, oh, yeah, I heard that line before. No, you'll say, he died, what is? And in 2018, you are on the verge of stepping in to God's plan and purpose for your life like you have never seen before. And everything the devil meant for evil and everything the devil meant to destroy and to hinder you, God's turning that thing around in this year, and you better get ready. Come on, that the old identity is dead and gone, and a new creature now is coming up. Praise the Lord. Hey! Ha, ha, ha! Glory, glory. Go ahead and laugh a few minutes. Ha, ha, ha, ha. Come on, I'm not who the past says I am. I'm not who my feelings say I am. I'm not who experiences say I am. I am who God says I am. I am a new creature in Christ. I am the righteousness of God in Christ. I am redeemed. I have been made alive and raised up with Christ, seated with Christ. Ha-ha! Go ahead and laugh for a few minutes. Say, hey, hey, that's it, baby. That's it. That's the real thing there. Woo! Ha, ha, ha, ha.
2: Hallelujah.
1: God is literally bringing things to an end. Nahum chapter 1, verse 7 through 9. God said, I'm going to destroy the place where the enemy tried to come in, and I'm going to bring that situation to a complete end. It's not going to be such an end. He said, I'm going to whoop it so bad that it will never rise again the second time. He said, it'll never get up again. Come on, because the devil said, well, 2018 is going to be just like last year. You say, oh, no, the death of Christ and the blood of Christ has hit that thing so hard, it will never rise again. Come on. The fight Jesus won for you was not some decision that went the distance. This was a knockout, baby. I mean, Jesus knocked him out, laying out there, and he defeated death, hell, and the grave, and all the strategies of the enemy. He hit it so hard, he said it'd never get up again. Go ahead and laugh for a minute. Come on. Come on, stuff you've been swatting for a while, but the death of Christ is going to hit that thing so hard, you say, that thing's coming to an end. Come on, the devil can't dominate you. Bad habits can't dominate you. Sickness can't dominate you. Poverty can't dominate you. Come on, Jesus is your Lord. Come on, you're now in Christ, redeemed by his blood. Ha-ha! Our old man was crucified with Christ. Dead. Death will cure it. I feel like slapping somebody right now. Come on, I don't know what kind of habits and attitudes has been messing around with you, but I guarantee you death will cure it. Come on, so what's been messing you? It ain't just sick. It just died, baby. It's dead. It was so dead we had to have a burial. So he says, that guy died. When people start talking to you about problems you used to have, you go, you talking to me? I don't even remember that, because that guy died. They say, no, you didn't die. Yeah, he died. I'm not the same person I used to be. The blood of Jesus has the power to bring that to an end. Woo! Come on, whatever's tormented you, harassed you, every kind of feeling, you know, say, well, I have so many feelings. I got so many feelings. Well, everybody's got kind of feelings and all kinds of feelings. I've got feelings, you know.

I said, well, how long have you had that problem? He said, well, since I was a puppy. I said, well, get up on the couch and let's talk about it. He said, I'm not allowed. Come on, the devil will tell you you've had some problems since you was a puppy. Yeah. He'll tell you that, say that's running in your life. Come on, you had that problem since you was a puppy. You had that when you was a kid, and you had that when you was a teenager, and now you still got it. But the death of Christ brought that guy to an end. The blood of Jesus killed him, baby. He's dead. It's over. He died. Come on. You got a new identity. Come on now. Your identification with Christ. Hallelujah. Notice this. The first two words. He says, knowing this. All right, let's try this out of here. I feel like slapping somebody again. I don't know if I can get over here by Pastor Kevin. Listen. Knowing this. How do you know this? I know this, Paul said. This is not a theory. This is not just some Bible doctrine. I know for a fact that the old man I used to be was crucified with Christ. I know it. Once you know it, the devil knows you know it. If you're still wondering about it, he'll hang around with you. I know it now. You see what God saw in the death of Christ. And you say, that's where my old man died. Other translations say, my old sinful self. Other translations say, my old rebel self was exterminated. Your little rebel self. I know you say, well, I thought I grew out of that when I was 17 and now I don't have it no more. You still got it at 40, you little stinking thing. Come on, little rebel self. Come on, I tell you, I do what I want to do and when I want to do it. I tell you, my little rebel self, ain't nobody tell me what to do because they're telling me what to do. Up here at church, they're telling me what to do. Ain't nobody tell me what to do. Come on, that little rebel identity will try to follow you and harass you the rest of your life. You say, but my old rebel self died. Come on, I can receive instruction. I can make changes. Come on, I can make corrections in my life. I'm not a rebel anymore. I was crucified with Christ. My old rebel self was exterminated. My old sinful self. One translation says, my old sin-dominated personality. Yeah. Woo! Praise the Lord. So if you go down to verse 10, he says, and reckon yourself to be dead indeed to sin. Reckon yourself to be what? Dead. He didn't say reckon yourself to say, I'm going to try to do better. Dead people don't do no better. He didn't say, reckon yourself to say, I'm going to work harder this year and just try to do better. Listen, camel breath, there ain't nothing you could do about your condition, but the blood of Jesus and the power of the Holy Ghost can bring that thing to an end. And no matter how hard you try, that'll follow you for 40 years. But the moment you go to the cross, woo! I said, the moment you go to the cross, reckon yourself to be dead to sin. One translation says, reckon yourself to be dead, inert and motionless as a corpse. Practice your little corpse. Go ahead and practice that for a minute. Come on, somebody can walk by a casket and offer drugs, and the guy ain't even going to move. He ain't going to say, whoa, I used to get that stuff. Come on now. Come on. A girl in a short skirt can walk by, and he ain't going to stand up. He's just like, he's laying there. He's dead, baby. And the, come on, the cross of Christ killed him, baby. Dead. Come on, all your jealousy, all your envy, all your bitterness, all your offense, all your unforgiveness. He said that old guy died, was crucified. Woo, the death of Christ has the power to swallow up your old identity. So he says, reckon. What is

0: word reckon mean? That's just an accounting term, reckon. Accounting term simply means it's true, it's a fact. Now you agree with it and write it down exactly the way it is. An accountant doesn't make up the facts, we trust. An accountant just accurately records the facts. So you're saying, I'm not making this up. God produced this. I'm just reckoning it to be so in my life. The blood of Christ. Amen? So he goes on to verse 14. He says, so sin shall not have dominion over you. Sin will not be able to dominate you. You'll no longer be a victim thinking that you're hopeless and helpless.
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0: 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And now, Brother Moore.
1: People that respect, for one thing, they're not trying to tell you all about their self nonstop. It's not just I did this, I did that, I think this, I feel this, I like this, I don't like this, I. That's not being respectful. But people that really do respect the things of God, by the time, I mean, you're not around them any length of time, God will start giving you thanks. Start giving you thanks. Talking about as a minister. You see this right here with Jesus himself. Mark 6, verse 1. Jesus went out from there. He came to his own country. This is his hometown, where he grew up, his home area, county, whatever you'd call it. And his disciples are there with him. They follow him. And when the Sabbath day was come, he began to teach in the synagogue. He's been in this synagogue many, many, many times. His neighbors go here. His kinfolks go here. His family's here. This is where he grew up. And he's teaching in there. And many, hearing him, were astonished. And this is not in a good way. And they're saying, where did this guy get these things? What is this? This is disrespect. And what wisdom is this that's given to him? Such mighty works wrought by his hands. Because we know that he would use the passage out of Isaiah, the Spirit of the Lord's on me because he's anointed me. And they had heard things that had happened in other places. And he gets there and talks to them the same thing that he did in the other towns. And they're going, who does he think he is? This is blatant dishonor. And it's so common that nowadays people wouldn't even think much about hearing that. Boy, he really thinks he's something, don't he? Is it that he thinks he's so much, or that you don't think it's enough? That your respect is so low, or none, not even there? They said, isn't this the carpenter? This is Mary's boy. I mean, my cousin works with his brother James down at the factory. And Josie's and Judah and Simon. I mean, he fixed a plow stock for me last month. And his sisters are here. My sisters and cousins go shopping with him and washing. And they were what? Offended at him? At what? He's saying he's too big. He's thinking he's something. He forgot where he came from. We know him. He grew up right over there. Somebody say disrespect.
2: Disrespect.
1: Disrespect. Disrespect. Now look at the rest of it. Jesus said, a prophet's not without honor. What's the problem here? Lack of honor. But in his own country, among his own kin, in his own house, he had... His own brothers and sisters are probably there. His cousin, John tells you, his own brothers and sisters didn't believe in him back then. So what are they thinking then? They're thinking, Bubba has got him an entourage and has gone to his head. He thinks he's some big deal now. He is a big deal. And it's not that he's thinking he's too much. It's you're not thinking he's enough. And what happened? What happened? He could there. That means couldn't. He couldn't do mighty works there. Jesus couldn't do mighty works there. Most theologians don't even accept this verse. It upends their theology. They go, they try to do something with it. He couldn't, except laid his hands on a few sick folk and healed them. Why? There must have been a few there that had some respect. I don't know if they made him round the corner when he left and said, Lord, I'm so sorry the way they talked to you, but if you could just touch me right now. And a few of them got healed. Oh, somebody say glory to God for the truth of His Word. He could there do no mighty work save He laid His hand on a few sick folk and He healed them. And He did what? Marveled. Now see, we see Him marveling about the centurion's great faith. But just as radical in the other direction, He's marveling at them. At what? Their unbelief, which is inseparable from their disrespect. Oh, can you see it? Can you see it? You show me unbelief, I'll show you lack of respect. Yes. They are inseparable. Marveled because of their unbelief. How do you fix this? How do you fix this? This unbelief, this dishonor, this disrespect. He went round about the villages teaching. What do? Get the word. Get the word out. Some will listen. Some will receive it. Some will repent for their hard hearts and their rebellious, disrespectful attitudes. Keep telling it. Keep talking it. Our father in the faith, Brother Kenneth Hagin, told us this numerous times. Sometimes people would get upset at him. Not sometimes, a lot of times. One of the first crusades he took us with him on over in the Northwest. When we got to church that night, I was so thrilled. Phyllis and I were so thrilled to be in the car with them going to the meeting. Which comes back to what? Respect. A person asked me one time, said, how'd you believe to be a Rhema teacher? I didn't. How'd you believe to wind up overseeing healing school? And I didn't. You know how it started? I was there for 3 months. First 3 months I was there. Nobody knew me. We were little country folks from nowhere. Nobody knew. And they announced they're going to build and open a prayer and healing center. And Brother Hagin was going to teach and train folks to minister to the sick. Divine healing technicians, he called them. I heard that. I thought, oh, would that be something else? I esteemed it. Didn't realize what I was doing at the time. I was just, And I looked around behind me. I thought, man, would it be amazing to be a part of that? And I looked around. There was like 500 people behind me. And I thought, I'm sure they all feel the same way. And who am I? Less than a year later, I was one of two that was selected to start it. How'd that happen? Decades later, the Lord corrected me. He said, when you looked around and said, I'm sure everybody feels this way, He said, you were wrong. Everybody didn't feel that way. They didn't feel the same way. Them that honor me,
2: I will honor.
1: I will honor. If you value it, if you treasure it, if you'll use it to the best of your ability, God will give it to you. And if you do good with that and you keep on honoring and respecting it, He'll give you more.
2: That's right.
1: And He'll give you more. You get to the place where you despise it and don't respect it anymore, you're going to lose it. You'll lose what you have. That includes each other. We need to appreciate each other and value each other and respect. The Bible said, esteem each other better than yourselves. Didn't it say that?
3: Yes.
1: You need to ooh and ah over them. And don't get mad if they don't ooh and ah over you. That ain't your job. That's not your job. What happened? Well, that not long after, well, I guess a few years after that, Brother Hagin took us on some crusades with him. Let me have a part. Let me speak in them. And this is one of the very first ones. Phyllis and I were in the car. Boy, I was grinning like the cat that got the canary. I thought, look a here. We are, because you could feel the presence of God. Man, you could just sense the anointing the facility was packed. Man, God was there. And we get to the outside of the place, and there's these yahoos walking around with signs. Talking bad about Brother Hagin. Ugly stuff. And they had not a clue. Some of the signs, I thought, where in the world did you get that? He's never said anything like that. But that's how the enemy works. Disrespect. What's the enemy trying to do? He's trying to get people to disrespect the ministry, the anointing, the word. If he can get them to do that, he can take away the power. He can, if Jesus couldn't do mighty works there, then you're not going to either. We've had some folks that gotten irritated at us at times about how we do things at the church. They say, well, you should. Why doesn't just anything go? It's not a matter of being rigid. It's a matter of showing respect.
3: That's right.
1: And it's not just showing respect for people or flesh. It's showing respect for Him. Mm-hmm. We don't want any. We've had people all the time try to get us to rent our facilities out to them, to do events, to do this and that. This is a holy place. It's His place. He gave it to us, right?
3: Yeah.
1: We're not supposed to have a bunch of ungodly stuff happening around here. Is that right? We tell people, don't try to solicit business on the grounds. Are y'all with me? Don't try to do business deals on the grounds. This is a holy place. If you need to talk about that, go somewhere else.
4: Amen.
1: Are y'all with me?
4: Yes.
1: We say zero strife around here.
3: Yes.
1: No, I don't care who's right, who's wrong. No strife. Zero. Why? God's good to us. He's given us a church. Churches and partners. He's given us facilities and abilities. We should take care of it. We should treat it a certain way. Is that right? We should treat each other a certain way, and it's all part of honoring Him. And what did He say? The more you honor me, the more I'm going to honor you. Go with me in closing, I think, to Romans 10. Thanks be to God. The centurion, Jesus, marveled at his great faith. What did we see? Great respect and honor. We see him marveling in his own hometown at their unbelief. What was connected to that? Sarcasm. Watch out for sarcasm. It's disrespectful. Well, I guess they think they're all that. You should not talk like that. You're a believer. You should not talk like that.
0: And that concludes today's message by Brother Keith Moore. If you would like a free copy of today's teaching from the series Exceeding Growing Faith, you may call More Life Ministries at 417-334-9233. That's 417-334-9233. 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
1: Welcome to 15 Minutes in the Word with New York Times bestselling author Joyce Meyer. On today's program, Joyce will be teaching from her series, What is Love? Anytime we are loving someone, God is there. Because love is not something God does, it's who He is. God is love. Wherever love is, God is. Now, here's Joyce with today's teaching.
2: Ephesians 1:6 says, being confident of this, that he who began a good work in you will carry it on to completion until the day of Christ Jesus. So God is working in you, and God is changing you little by little. If you have come and set yourself here today to hear the word, you have taken your Saturday morning that you could have used for many other things, and you love God enough that you obviously want to grow, you want to change. I hope you came besides just to see me in person. Or to see if I really look like I look on TV or whatever, you know. Come on, we're way past that. If you're going to come to one of my conferences, come because you want to learn. But you're growing. As you're sitting in here today, you're growing. And I can tell you, you will see the fruit of it in the days ahead. Especially, and see, here again, we get lazy. We want the preacher to do it all. Let Joyce spend a month studying this out and making all the, you know, let her spend all the money to come here and let me just go plop my little butt in the seat and just sit here and just see if she can do anything for me. You know what the Bible says? The measure of thought and study that you give to the truth that you hear is the measure of virtue and knowledge that will come back to you again. The smartest thing that you could do is take notes on what I'm saying, if you can. I don't take too many notes while I'm listening because I like to listen. Or buy something else out there that is like this. We used to be able to get the CDs right away, but people don't buy CDs that much anymore. And so, but you need to go home and think about this. You need to go home and think about love, and you need to maybe examine yourself. How would I rate myself in patience? Well, I gave myself a 5, so I've got a long way to go. But yesterday morning, I was only at about a 3. Then I quickly got back to a 5. Now, the best thing to do probably would let somebody else rate you, because we're probably generous with ourselves. 2 Corinthians 3:18, and all of us who with unveiled faces contemplate the Lord's glory are being transformed. And that means changed entirely into the image of Christ with ever-increasing glory. The Amplified says from glory to glory, and the word glory means the manifestation of all the excellencies of God. So that means that if you stick with God in the word, you get a little more excellent, and a little more excellent, and a little more excellent, and a little more excellent. And if you're not careful, one of these days, you're gonna look like Jesus. Amen. And one of these days, you'll be so full of him, you won't be able to stay mad at anybody, because it'll hurt your spirit too much to do it. Can I tell you something? You don't have time to be mad at people. You just don't have time. And I don't have the energy for it. Anger just wears you out. You know it? And how many of you know that being angry at whoever you're angry at is not going to change them? Oh, in Romans 12:2, don't conform to the pattern of this world, but be transformed, completely changed, by the renewing of your mind. Okay, now I'm going to tell you a secret. If you get this, this is really going to help you. This is something that God taught me to do a long time before any preacher taught me to do it. And it involves that little book that I showed you, The Secret Power of Speaking God's Word Out Loud. All right. Don't just randomly read the Bible. I mean, it's okay if you want to read the Bible through every year. Reading the Bible's good, but you need to take it as a college course. If you have trouble forgiving people, then do a little work. It's so easy today, so much easier than it was 40 years ago when I started. I mean, you should have seen what it took to put a message together 40 years ago. Now you just get on the internet and say, give me all the scriptures on forgiveness, and there they are. Well, I would suggest, and I'm just suggesting, if you want to just type them or paste and copy, you can do that. But I think it's good to write things out in longhand. Get yourself a notebook and write things out. It takes you a while to do it, and it helps get it in you. So write out all these scriptures, and then you've decided that you want to be a loving person. You don't want to be quick to get angry. You don't want to stay mad at people. How many of you want that? You don't. You want that? Okay. So I'm getting ready to tell you how you can get it. It's not going to happen because you go get in some prayer line and ask some preacher to lay hands on you. You can do that if you want to, but you're going to have to make a decision. And you're going to have to do some work. You're going to have to put some effort into it because it's something you have to do on purpose. How many of you want to get good at forgiveness? I mean, you want to just be like, bang, I'm not staying mad at you. I'm not wasting the time. Because really, if somebody offends you, they're really offending God. Jesus said, if they reject you, they're rejecting me. He takes it personally when people mistreat you. And if you will release them to God and pray for them, God will take care of it and turn it around. And Isaiah 61 says, God will give you a double blessing for your former trouble. So you write these scriptures out, and at least twice a day, you declare them out loud. And you write them out in a first-person form. I am impossible to offend. I am quick to forgive. I am not easily angered. And after every one of those things, you put the scripture that you got it from. That helps you renew your mind. We can never act right until we start thinking right. The problem is up here. When you start thinking right, where the mind goes, the man follows. Your behavior will follow right thinking, but your behavior will also follow wrong thinking. That's why if you sit around all day and you think about what some person did to you that is unfair, and then you talk about it to everybody that you can talk to about it, I can tell you, you are not going to get over hating them. You just cannot do it. In God's economy, you have to believe it first before you see it. Consider yourself dead to sin. That means think yourself dead to sin. I am dead to sin. When I wanted to quit smoking, I smoked cigarettes from the time I was 9 years old. And after I first really got serious about serving God, got baptized in the Holy Spirit, and I had a really hard time giving up cigarettes because I had said for years, if I ever quit smoking, I know I'd gain weight and get fat. Because I gained weight easy. I didn't have a slow metabolism. Mine was in a coma. How many of you think sometimes your metabolism's in a coma? All right. Well, I would go to church, and, you know, back then services were 3 and 4 hours long. And we loved every minute of it. Now, if you don't get people in and out in 45 minutes, they want to stone you. And what I'm getting ready to tell you is the truth. I wanted a cigarette so bad, I would go out in my car, lay down in the seat, and smoke a cigarette. I don't know what I thought. People must have thought the car was on fire. There's no person in there, but it's full of smoke. So wonder they didn't call the fire department. And I finally thought, you know, this is just pitiful. Here I am, born again, baptized in the Holy Ghost, teaching a Bible study in my home, laying in my car, laying down in my car. Now, I'm not condemning you if you smoke, to be honest. I don't think that'll keep you out of heaven. The Bible says nothing about smoking, but it says a lot about gluttony. But be thankful I'm not teaching on that today. But it's just not good for you, and it's not a good witness. You know, I don't know where Christians got this idea, but the three bad ones are cussing, smoking, and drinking. You know, so I wanted to be a good witness, and I wanted to quit. Well, God started teaching me this principle, this secret principle that I'm trying to teach you today. Are you tracking with me? Is this making any sense? Okay. So I would drive down the highway at night coming home from work, smoking a cigarette, saying, I don't smoke. I hate to smoke. Cigarettes stink. They make me stink. I quit smoking. Okay, do you know that within 2 weeks I had quit? Now, I mean, I'm really, if I can get this across to you today, I am giving you a big secret of how to have victory over any sin in your life. I am more than a conqueror. Greater is he that is in me than he that is in the world. Come on. Now you might have to do that for 6 months or a year, but who cares? At least you're making some progress in the right direction. You're not staying in the same place all the time. Now, I don't know if you believe me or not, if you think this will work, but I'll tell you what. I made a list of 65 things that I wanted to see happen in my life, and I said all of them were a reality and not one of them was a reality. And right now, I can tell you honestly, every one of those things is a reality in my life. Every single solitary one of them. You've got to change your thinking, because what's in your heart comes out of your mouth, and words carry the power of life and death. It's not that hard to put this together. Don't say things like, you know, I'll always be under the power of my past. I can never have a good life because of my past. No, you say, my power has no past over me. I am a new creature in Christ. The Bible doesn't say talk about the mountain. It says talk to the mountain. Now, I'm going to talk to somebody that's understanding what I'm saying. Now, you take anything that is a bondage, a habit, a problem in your life. Let's say you have a problem with jealousy. Or you have a problem with envy or pride or whatever. There's so many problems out there, we could never count them all. But whatever your problem is, take the word like medicine for that area. If I've got a headache, I don't put a Band-Aid on my head. If I cut myself, I don't stick an aspirin in it. We have enough sense to know what kind of medicine to take for our physical ailments. Well, the Word of God is medicine.
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5: July 16th, identifying the problem. I'm sure you're familiar with the phrase, "Don't throw the baby out with the bathwater." This saying teaches an important lesson about carefully identifying what we're ready to discard. Look at it this way. In our life, We've likely been burned by some very good things because our individual experience with them was dysfunctional. But this can cause us to give up on the whole system. Today we'll meet a man who rebelled against everything good when he felt like the good things in his life had let him down. He's here to share with us his true story on this Unshackled Daily Devotional.
6: I'm Walter Beebe, youngest of five, born in a home with a five-car garage and servants, the country club set. When I was 14, my mother ran off with another man. Dad stopped caring about anything, and I'd stay out all night drinking. My reputation was so bad, no girl would date me in high school. I was a hard worker, and at the age of 16, I owned a service station. I was wild, though, and broke so many laws that I left the state to avoid jail. I had a chip on my shoulder and a gun in my pocket. I was a rebel. I went to Florida, where my older brother owned a sailboat. We started a cruise around the world that was a disaster, beginning with a leak and flooding, followed by a storm at sea with 12-foot waves. I prayed, God, if you get me out of this, I'll go to church the rest of my life. He did, but I forgot my promise until I was back home managing a gas station again. A minister came by with his daughter, and I went to church with her. She explained salvation, but I didn't understand. Then her sister explained, but I still didn't understand. Finally, she gave me a tract to read. I finally understood that my sins were keeping me from God. So I got down on my knees and prayed, asking God to forgive me and save me. The chip on my shoulder was gone just like that. I was 20 years old when I gave my life to Jesus Christ. 2 weeks later, I stood up in church and gave my testimony. I've been preaching the gospel ever since. 45 years now. After Bible college, I launched a ministry to get kids across the country to Sunday school where they too can be saved.
5: The Apostle John wrote in 1 John chapter 1, verse 5, "This is the message we have heard from him and declare to you. God is light. In him there is no darkness at all." Friend, the truth is, people are flawed. 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In fact, only he gives us the ability to have faith when people and things around us fail, because we are trusting fully in the one who is perfect. 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
7: You're at the edge. You want to leap into the water 30 feet below. Fear grips you, but you know that the only way through the fear is to leap. Cast yourself in. Emily has already taken a huge leap of faith, moving to Central Asia to share Jesus with Muslims. But when she gets there, she realizes, oh, that was just the first leap. I gotta keep doing this. One day she's with her Muslim friend Miriam. Miriam says her back is really hurting, and Emily feels it. That nudge from God. Pray for her. Instantly, fear hits. What if nothing happens? But then she leaps. She asks if she can pray. Miriam says yes. Emily puts her hand on Miriam's back and prays in Jesus' name. The next day, Miriam tells her, "My back is healed." But that's not the end. Emily takes another leap and gives her a film about Jesus. A week later, she asks Miriam what she thinks. Miriam can't hold it in. "I believe it's true. Jesus is pouring out his love in the Muslim world, and the only way to be a part of what he's doing is to leap." FrontiersUSA.org.
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9: So sin is not what sends you to hell. It's rejection of Jesus Christ. No man has ascended to heaven, he said. Now, you see, somebody said, well, what about the people that died, you know, that were righteous? Did they go to heaven? No. They went to abode of the righteous dead. See, it was down in the earth at that time, in the center of the earth. And it was across from the abode of the wicked dead. Two separate compartments. But when Jesus arose from the dead, he went down there into that place and he opened the gates and let those people out. And some of those people walked the streets of Jerusalem after Jesus rose from the dead. Now, brother, you talk about the Sadducees that didn't believe in the resurrection. That's the reason they were Sadducees. It was hard for them to propagate their gospel after some of those Old Testament saints were seen walking the streets of Jerusalem, been dead for 150 years. But they did. They actually walked the streets, and people saw them. Now, I don't know what that does to you, but it excites me. As Moses lifted up the serpent in the wilderness, so must the Son of Man be lifted up. A type. Jesus, the snake on the pole, was a type of Jesus taking sin upon himself, becoming sin for us. The brass is symbolic of divine judgment. Divine judgment rendered the old serpent Satan harmless. There's a twofold application there. That serpent is a type of Satan. It is also a type of Jesus. And he rendered that serpent harmless by divine judgment. Jesus was, no doubt, the serpent on the pole because of what he says here. It was a type. God said to Moses, you know, the people were bitten by snakes. And he said, make this brazen serpent and put him on a pole, and it'll come to pass that whosoever looketh upon that and beholds that, they'll live and not die. In other words, death won't pass on them. That's a type of what divine judgment, see, did to Satan. Divine judgment rendered Satan harmless and ineffective against you. Satan can't send you to hell. Satan can't make you dull, you know. Like Flip Wilson used to say, the devil made me do it. No, the devil didn't make you do it. He doesn't have the power to make you do it. Every man is tempted when he is drawn away of his lust. When lust is conceived, it brings forth sin. It becomes an act of the will eventually because of the thought pattern. But the thing I want you to see here is that the serpent on the pole also reveals to us that that serpent has been rendered harmless and ineffective. If that old serpent Satan has bitten you, in other words, this is what God was saying by type, if that old serpent Satan has bitten you, then if you'll behold what I've done to him through Jesus, what Jesus did to him on the cross, then it won't have any effect on you. I mean, we could take a brass rattlesnake and pass him around here this morning, and nobody would be afraid of it, would they? Because a brass snake can't hurt anybody. Satan's been paralyzed, thank God, by divine judgment. So here we see the type that Jesus is talking about. He's telling Nicodemus some heavenly things. The Son of Man, which is in heaven. Now, go with me to 2 Corinthians. Now, while we're on the way there to 2 Corinthians, I want to remind you of what I mentioned earlier, that Paul got his revelation by Jesus Christ. He didn't get it by book learning. He didn't study it in seminary. And there's nothing wrong with seminaries, and I'm not coming against that. I'm just telling you that Paul, he was out preaching this, and he didn't get it from any man. He got it from Jesus Christ, and he said he believed it so much and so strong until he said, if an angel from heaven come and preach any other gospel but that which I preach, let him be accursed. Let him be accursed. Now, here in 2 Corinthians, look at chapter 6, and we'll start with verse 14. Be ye not unequally yoked together with unbelievers, for what fellowship has righteousness with unrighteousness? What communion has light with darkness? Now, Paul says the believer, he likens them to righteousness, and the unbeliever to unrighteousness. He likens it to light and darkness. For what concord hath Christ with Belial, or what part hath he that believeth with an infidel? That's pretty strong language, isn't it? And I might remind you again how Jesus looked at the Christians on the road to Damascus when Paul was knocked to the ground there with the great light shined around about him. Jesus said to him, "Why persecutest thou me?" Well, he didn't know he was persecuting Jesus. He was persecuting the church, the body of Christ. But Jesus said, "It's me." Why is it me? Because we're in him. And because that we're together one. And when somebody does something to the body of Christ, Jesus takes it personally. Now, that's one reason that Paul made the statement in giving the Lord's Supper. He said, "There's many of you sick, and some have already fallen asleep or dead because you didn't discern the body of Christ." That when you were doing things to the body of Christ, you was really doing it to Jesus. Boy, I tell you, that'll get you straightened out. That'll jerk a slack out of your chain, won't it? Now notice what Paul goes on to say in verse 16. "What agreement has the temple of God with idols? For ye are the temple of the living God. As God has said, I will dwell in them and walk in them, and I will be their God, and they shall be my people. Wherefore, come out from among them, and be ye separate, saith the Lord, and touch not the unclean things, and I will receive you. Ye are the temple of the living God." Jesus prepared a place for us in the Father. And then we prepared a place for the Father in us by actually being born again. "And if you keep my words," he said, "we'll come and make our abode with you." Now you follow what Jesus is saying there? "In my Father's house are many mansions. I go and prepare a place for you." There's mansions in heaven, but he didn't say that's where he was going to receive it. He said, "I'm going to prepare a place for you in the Father." And then he said to Nicodemus, "That which is born of flesh is flesh. You must be born again. And by doing that, we make an abode for the Father. If we keep his words, they come and make our abode with us." Then Paul says, "You are the temple of the living God. God has said." Now, if anybody else said it, I wouldn't have believed it, but God said it. "I will dwell in them and walk in them. I will be their God, and they'll be my people." Oh, now that's strong. It's like someone said, when you walk, God walks. When you talk, God talks. If you're in Christ, that's the way God sees you. Now, everybody else won't see you that way, and you may not even see yourself that way, but if you get to studying the Scriptures, you'll begin to see yourself that way, and when you begin to see yourself that way, you'll start acting that way. See, you got to see it. You got to perceive it before you can walk in the reality of it. When you see that this is the way God sees you, God sees you in Christ. He sees you as a temple of the living God, and as you keep his words, you create a lifestyle in you fit for deity. God will make his abode there. He said, "Lo, I'm with you always, even to the end of the world." I mean, you don't have to pray for God to be with you. He's in you. He's walking with you. He's talking in you. When you walk, he walks. When you talk, he talks. I mean, that's the way God sees it. Now, I know sometimes we all break out of that, but that's the way God sees it. And that's the way God calls it. Now, see, let me remind you of what Jesus prayed over there, that they're not of this world, even as I'm not of this world. That's the way he saw us. That's the way God saw us. And I'll tell you, when God sees you that way, it's going to end up that way. He calls that thing. If you will remember there, he said, "I have given them thy word, and they have kept thy word." Now, all you have to do is go back and read a little bit, and you'll find out they hadn't kept his word. They didn't even receive his word. It went in, as someone said, in one ear and out the other. I mean, Jesus tells him he's got to go to the cross and die, and he's got to do all these things, and Peter rebukes him. And he just got through telling Jesus, "Thou art the Christ, the Son of the living God." And he said, "Flesh and blood hadn't revealed that to you, but it came from divine authority from heaven." And then the next thing you know, here's Peter rebuking Jesus for saying he's going to fulfill the word of God. And Jesus turned around and said, "Get thee behind me, Satan." But Jesus in his prayer said, "They have kept your word." I don't care how much you go against what God says, if you get in his word and stay with it, he is seeing you walking in that word. When you're not walking in it, God sees you walking in it. And if you get to thinking like God thinks, you will live out the reality of it. He sees you in heaven now. He sees you there. Now, don't misunderstand me. People can just totally rebel and just break out of it and go to hell if they want to. But you're going to have to go to hell against God, because he's doing everything. He's made the confession over. He said, they have kept thy word. Why, they didn't even understand it. But he proclaimed it. And you know, they finally did understand it. See, the Spirit of Truth, when he came, he called to remembrance those things. And then they said, did not our heart burn within us as he walked with them after he arose from the dead and imparted the scriptures to them? Then they understood what it meant. But the power of this scripture here, God will dwell in them and walk in them. See, God is in you. God is in you now. It's just almost more than we can comprehend. And I don't think we ever comprehend it unless we started confessing it. Say this with me. The Word says that God dwells in me.
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10: 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Hi, everyone. Thank you so much for joining us for the Friends of Israel Today. I'm Chris Katulka, your host and teacher. Now, let me ask you a question. 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Today, I'm going to start a new series on the Shema. The Shema is a very important word and prayer to the Jewish people. The Shema means to hear. That's what Shema means, hear. Hear, O Israel, the Lord our God, the Lord is one. But what we're going to look at is how Deuteronomy really presents the heart of the law, and that it wasn't just supposed to be ritualistic. It wasn't just to be, wasn't supposed to be something that was lived out through law. But actually, in Deuteronomy, you can see Moses' final plea, his preaching to the people of Israel to have a relationship with the Lord and not just a religion. And so we're going to start that today, a three-part series all on the Shema. Hear, O Israel, the Lord our God, the Lord is one. But before we get to that, let's look at what's happening in the news. Israeli Prime Minister Benjamin Netanyahu said that he will not let his country's enemies, that's Iran and Hezbollah, dictate its security strategy. In a recent statement, Netanyahu declared Israel has a full right to defend itself and will use that right as long as necessary. He also indicated that he remains in close contact with President Trump, who he calls a friend and he holds in high respect. Well, here's my take. Israel's kind of stuck between a rock and a hard place. Iran and its proxies continue to terrorize Israel, while the Trump administration is attempting to make a peace deal, which also puts pressure on the Jewish state. The Trump administration needs to give room for Israel to defend itself against the constant attacks from Hezbollah and Iran, which are an existential threat that the United States doesn't have to live with on a daily basis. Well, today we're going to begin a three-part series called Loving God with Your Whole Heart, the Shema from Deuteronomy chapter 6. My goal is to show the distance between Leviticus and Deuteronomy is the distance between religion and relationship, between God's covenant kept outwardly and a covenant loved inwardly. And the Shema is the guide that binds Leviticus and Deuteronomy together. But before we get to that, let's first lay the foundation. So we're going to turn to the book of Deuteronomy. And there's a moment in Deuteronomy that most readers, they kind of walk right past, and it's easy to do. By the time you get to chapter 10, you've already been through the retelling of the Ten Commandments. The Shema in chapter 6, You've been through the warnings about entering the land. And Moses reminds Israel repeatedly, almost impatiently, that Israel was not chosen because of their righteousness. And then, tucked into a passage about what God requires, Moses says something that should stop every reader cold. He says, "Circumcise therefore the foreskin of your heart and be no longer stubborn." Now, if you've grown up reading the Bible, that phrase might feel familiar enough that it no longer lands with the weight that it might have carried. But sit with it for a moment. Moses is speaking to a circumcised people. Every male in that camp bore the physical mark of the covenant in his flesh. This wasn't a crowd of pagans. This was the covenant community of Israel, descended from Abraham, Isaac, and Jacob, redeemed from Egypt, sustained through 40 years in the wilderness by the hand of God himself. They had a sign. Every one of them had a sign. And Moses tells them to circumcise their hearts. That's not a small thing to say. It is if you follow the logic carefully, though, an implicit admission that the physical sign, while real, while required, while given by God himself, was not doing the work everyone assumed it was doing. The mark in the flesh did not guarantee the posture of the heart. And you know who knew that? Moses. He lived it for 4 decades in the desert with his people. He watched them build a golden calf while the mountain was still smoking, where God was revealing the Ten Commandments to him. He interceded for them when God threatened to start over entirely. He'd seen what circumcised flesh and an uncircumcised heart looked like in practice. It looked like rebellion. It looked like ingratitude. It looked like what chapter 9 calls plainly and without softening a stiff-necked people. And this is where Deuteronomy begins to show us something that Leviticus, for all its precision and holiness, could not quite reach on its own. Leviticus is a magnificent book. In fact, it's one of my favorites. It's the architecture of holiness, the detailed, painstaking blueprint for how a holy God could dwell among an unholy people. The sacrificial system, the purity laws, the Day of Atonement, the Levitical priesthood, it's all real. It was all given by God, and all of it pointed to something true about the nature of sin, the cost of atonement, and the seriousness in which God takes his own holiness. You don't read Leviticus and come away thinking that God is casual about his covenant relationship with his people Israel. You come away understanding that the distance between a holy God and a sinful people is vast, and that bridging that distance, it really costs something. But see, Leviticus operates largely in the external register. It tells you what to do, what to bring, what to avoid, how to approach. Its categories are clean and unclean, acceptable and unacceptable, inside the camp, outside the camp. All of those categories are incredibly important. They're not arbitrary religious exercises. They are, as the New Testament writers will later make clear, shadows of something greater to come. The external was always supposed to signify an internal reality. The problem is that the external form can be maintained without the internal reality ever taking root. And this is the distance between Leviticus and Deuteronomy. And it's the distance between religion and relationship. Between a covenant kept outwardly and a covenant loved inwardly. I'm going to tell you something. Deuteronomy is Moses preaching.

interpreting for them. He's laying before them with urgency of a dying man what all of this has actually all been about. And what it's been about, what it's always been about, is love. That's right, love. You shall love the Lord your God with all of your heart, with all of your soul, and with all of your might. That's the part of the Shema, which means to hear. Hear, O Israel, the Lord our God, the Lord is one. That's all wrapped up in chapter 6, which we're going to talk about in our next two episodes. And let me tell you something. This isn't a language of legal compliance. You do not command love the way you command a tax payment or a sacrificial offering. Love is not a transaction. You can't compel it through external pressure, though external pressure may shape the conditions in which it grows or dies. When Moses commands Israel to love God, he is pointing to something that no ritual could produce and no law could mandate. He's pointing to the interior life, the place beneath outward observance, where a person either truly belongs to God or merely performs belonging. And that is precisely why the circumcision of the heart matters so much in chapter 10 of Deuteronomy. The context is important. Remember, Moses had just finished recounting one of the most embarrassing episodes in Israel's history, the golden calf. He reminded them that while he was on the mountain receiving the law from God, they were below constructing an idol and calling it the God who brought them out of Egypt. He had told them without flinching that God was angry enough to destroy them, that he, Moses himself, interceded for them, that he threw down and shattered the tablets of the law in grief, that he fasted for 40 days twice in a row, prostrate before God, pleading for a people who had already demonstrated what lived in their hearts when no one was watching. See, it's in this context, the context of radical failure, of covenant faithlessness, of outward religiosity collapsing the moment it met real pressure, that Moses calls for the circumcision of the heart. And he's not making a new biblical argument in that moment. He's drawing on the conclusion that the wilderness wandering had already revealed. The external sign was never sufficient. It was always a signpost. And if you mistake the signpost for the destination, you can stand before a mountain blazing with the glory of God and still build an idol as soon as the man who spoke for God walks out of sight. Stiff-necked, Moses says. It's actually a remarkable phrase, stiff-necked. The Bible returns to it again and again in connection with Israel's resistance to God. The image is actually agricultural. It's of an ox that will not be guided. The animal that stiffens the muscles of its neck to resist the yoke. Applied to a people, it names a kind of internal resistance that no external force could overcome. You can put the yoke on, the animal can still stiffen its neck. You can apply the mark of the covenant circumcision in the flesh, but the person can still harden their heart. See, the circumcision that mattered, the only one that could produce what the covenant that God had made with his people was designed to produce, was one that could not be done with a blade. Now, none of this means that the physical circumcision was a mistake or a placeholder that God intended to discard early. The sign of the covenant given to Abraham was real and remained binding within the framework of the law that God had given to Moses. The New Testament will have its own extensive arguments about the relationship between circumcision and faith, and Paul will work through it at length in Romans and Galatians, but that's another conversation. What Deuteronomy is doing is not abolishing the external sign. It's exposing the limits of what any external sign can accomplish on its own. The sign points, it does not produce. And this is a biblical principle with implications far beyond circumcision. And it applies to us today as well. And you know, I always like to say Israel's story is my story. Before we start pointing fingers at Israel, if you just weren't so stiff-necked, if you would have just had an internal circumcision of the heart and loved God, the whole story could have been different. No, you know what? I like to say Israel's story is my story because I have the capacity as a follower of Jesus with the indwelling of the Holy Spirit to also have a stiff neck and a hard heart.

0: And that's why when we come back, we're going to see how this plays out in the church today as well. So stick around.
1: How we understand the Bible really matters. And a big part of that is how we view Israel in God's plan.
0: Yes, Steve, exactly. And Israel plays such an important role in the scriptures. And that's why at this year's Friends of Israel's Proclaim Conference, we're going to be looking at a biblical case for Zionism. We're going to be asking a crucial question. Why should Christians care about Israel today? Because, see, how you view Israel actually impacts how you understand all of Scripture.
1: And I'm excited about this conference because it isn't just about current events or politics.
0: No, actually, it's all about God's promises. See, if God keeps his promises to Israel, we can trust him to keep his promises to us. And that's why this issue matters so deeply, not just for us here at Friends of Israel, but for every believer.
1: It truly comes down to knowing God rightly, knowing his word, and responding to what he loves.
0: And that's why we want you to join us as we study a biblical case for Zionism, July 17th and 18th in Winona Lake, Indiana, August 14th and 15th in Lancaster, Pennsylvania, or October 16th and 17th in Richmond, Virginia.
1: If you've missed those dates, don't fear. You can find out more about our Proclaim conferences and check those dates at foiradio.org. Again, that's foiradio.org.
0: Welcome back, everyone. We started a new series on the Shema in Deuteronomy, looking at the heart of the law. We just saw how Moses, in his final moments with Israel, encouraged God's chosen to see that simply practicing the law wasn't enough. God didn't just want ritual. He wanted a relationship with his people. But what about us? You know, we have our own external markers of identity. We have baptism. We have communion, the Lord's Supper. You know, we have church membership. These two can sometimes carry inherent limitations as well. The form can be present while the heart reality is absent. You can get wet from baptism and still be, in the language of Deuteronomy, stiff-necked. You can take the bread and cup and still love the world more than you love the God the bread and cup proclaim. The external form was designed by God to signify a change inside, an internal reality, to celebrate it, to reinforce it, to mark it publicly. It was never designed to create it unilaterally. Moses understood this, and Deuteronomy is his attempt, his last attempt, to say as plainly as possible to a people who he had demonstrated over and over again the gap between their external covenant status with God and the actual condition of their hearts. He's not cynical. I want you to hear this. Moses isn't cynical about the law of God. He's not putting down the book of Leviticus. He's not suggesting that the whole enterprise that God had established had failed. Moses is something more like a father who has watched his children grow up knowing all the right words without ever quite understanding what the words are for. And he's trying, in the time that he has left, to help them understand. What is the covenant God made with them for? What are the laws for? What is all the sacrifice and ceremony and priestly labor for? Not to produce religious compliance, not to create a civilization of people who perform the right rituals in the right sequence. The covenant, from its first words to Abraham in Genesis 12, was a love story. God choosing Israel, not because they were great, but because he loved them and because he intended to work through them to reclaim what was lost in the garden. And it's a love story that cannot be lived from the outside in. You cannot love by being rote in your ritual. You cannot receive love you've reduced to a transaction. Circumcision of the heart is Moses saying, in the plainest language he knows, the sign was always about this. The knife in the flesh was always pointing here, to the interior, to the place where God and his people either truly meet or only appear to the heart that either loves him or is still, even after Egypt and Sinai and 40 years of manna and water from the rock, stiff-necked. And he was telling them, and he's telling us today, that religion without transformation is a sign without a reality. a word that never became flesh, a stone tablet that was never rewritten on the heart. And that's why next week we're going to look at the Shema. We're going to dive down and see how it reorients. The Shema reorients the goal of the law toward love. The Shema from Deuteronomy 6, 4, and 5 anchors all of Deuteronomy. Love God with all of your heart, soul, and strength. Leviticus doesn't have a Shema equivalent. Deuteronomy's circumcision of the heart language explains why the law was given, not to create a performance system, but to cultivate a people whose interior life, the inside of our hearts, mirror our covenant status, our relationship with the God of Abraham, Isaac, and Jacob, through who? Jesus, the Messiah. The law is meant to shape the heart, not merely govern behavior. So that's what we're going to look at next week as we turn to the Shema.

0: Now, Apples of Gold, a dramatic reading from the life and ministry of Holocaust survivor Zvi Kalischer.
1: It is no secret that people fear death, but death cannot be avoided. Ecclesiastes 12:7 says the dust will return to the earth as it was, and the spirit will return to God who gave it. God has given each of us an eternal spirit, and all who believe in the Lord Jesus will live with him eternally. Recently, an elderly woman in my neighborhood died. Many of her neighbors, including me, gathered and spoke with one another. As we were talking, one of this woman's relatives said, "I am sorry she has died and has no children to take care of her in death. No one will remember her." I was saddened by this man's remarks and said, "It is possible this poor lady will someday be richer than you." "How can that be?" he responded. I told him, "If she had a proper relationship with God through his Son, she will be rich in eternity." I then related the account of the rich man and the beggar from Luke 16. The beggar died and was carried by the angels to Abraham's bosom. The rich man also died and was buried. Someone asked how I had come to this conclusion. I replied, "It is written in the Bible. King David did not fear what would happen to his body. Instead, he prayed, 'Do not take your Holy Spirit from me.' Psalm 23 was not written for the rich only, but for everyone who trusts in the Lord and will dwell in the house of the Lord forever." The man asked, "Do you never think about what will happen to you when you die?" I answered, "My future is secure, because I have received the Lord as my Savior, and in him there is no death or darkness, only life and light." They did not understand what I meant. I asked if they had ever read the Bible, and the man replied, "It was impossible to read the Bible in Russia, and we cannot read Hebrew." I said, "But you've been in Israel for several years. Surely by now you know Hebrew." He replied, "Oh yes, we can speak it, but we do not understand it well enough to read something as deep as the Bible." I took out my Bible and read in Hebrew, John 14:19, "Because I live, you will live also." Job 19:25, "I know my Redeemer lives, and he shall stand at last on the earth." And Isaiah 26:19, "Your dead shall live. Together with my dead body they shall arise." I then translated these verses into Russian. They could not accept the concept of resurrection after death. Referring to the lady who had just died, the man said, "We've all seen her dead body. How can you say she will live again?" I said, "It is written in Ezekiel 18:4, the soul who sins shall die. But the Lord has given us a free choice concerning our soul's destiny. If we ask him to forgive our sins, he will grant our request and assure us of eternal life with him. If we reject his love for us, we will die in our sins and spend eternity in the lake of fire." When we parted, they were no longer hurling accusations, but were friendly and thanked me for spending time with them. I pray God will water the seed sown and eventually grant the harvest of these souls to eternal life.
2: 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That's 888-343-6940. Again, that's 888-343-6940. Today's program was engineered by Bob Beebe, edited by Jeremy Strong, who also composed and performs our theme music. Steve Conover is our executive director here at the Friends of Israel. Executive producer is Lisa Small. Associate producer is Sarah Fern. The late Mike Kellogg read Apples of Gold, and I'm Chris Katulka, your host and teacher. The Friends of Israel Today is a production of the Friends of Israel Gospel Ministry. Passion for God's Word, compassion for God's chosen people. This is Chris Katulka of the Friends of Israel Today radio program, and here's what's happening in the news. Israeli Prime Minister Benjamin Netanyahu says that he's not going to let his country's enemies, Iran and Hezbollah, dictate its security strategy. In a recent statement, Netanyahu declared Israel has the full right to defend itself and will use that right as long as necessary. Well, here's my take. Israel is kind of stuck between a rock and a hard place here. Iran and its proxies continue to terrorize Israel, while the Trump administration is attempting to strike a peace deal, which also puts pressure on the Jewish state. The Trump administration needs to give room, breathing room, for Israel to defend itself against the constant attacks from Hezbollah and Iran, an existential threat the United States doesn't live with on a daily basis. 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
3: 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Amen and amen. Hallelujah.
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5: We're told in the Word of God that if two shall agree on earth as touching anything they shall ask, it shall be done for them of my Father which is in heaven. That word agree is a very important word. It's the Greek word symphoneo. It's where we get the word symphony from. And your personalities aren't the same. Your churches may not even be the same, but your faith is the same. You come together with your two different lives and put them together on one thing that you totally agree on, the fact what you're praying about. It may be for a financial need coming. It's if two shall agree on earth is touching anything they shall ask. It could include healing. It could forgive forgiveness of sins. It could be to help repair a marriage, whatever it may be. It says anything. And the point of it is that's the prayer of agreement. Now, the point of it is this. I remember I was talking to somebody, and they said they they were sick and really had a bad thing happening in their life physically. And I said, how about let's pray? And they said, no, I've already prayed. And I know what the word says, if two shall agree, it shall be done. And they said, I prayed with a friend and all that. I said, well, then can I just add my agreement? They said, yeah. That to me is an adding of my prayer to theirs. I'm not re-praying the prayer. So I don't need to pray again as if I've never prayed at all, but there can be an improvement in my faith and an increase of faith agreement. And as far as the word of God's concerned, I understand more now than ever. And if this person's already prayed over something, I can simply say, can I add my faith to it? Can I add my agreement to it? And even if they didn't agree with anybody, they just prayed it themselves. And they're this thing. Well, I prayed once. Don't add anything. Because if I pray twice, it look like I'm in unbelief. No. Let me just add my agreement to yours. I agree with you. The word of God says this and it's yours. You can have it. And every time I do that, the people say, well, sure you can. So in essence, I see that as adding to an original prayer, not coming back and erasing the first prayer and praying this one again. No, it's simply adding to it. So there are other types of prayer, not just for a specific need. The other types of prayer are for our benefit and the blessings of God being poured out on me and on them. I need that prayer, the constant attention of his promises and the exercise of faith. As I grow in the promises of God, I can take that and say, you know what? I've already prayed for that, but I'm going to add this verse to that. Lord, I'm standing on this one too. I'm adding to the original prayer. Understand that? So there is that type. Prayer is more than just making a request. The true definition of prayer is communion or communication with God. All forms of communion and communication with God can be considered prayer. There's praise. There's worship. There's thanksgiving. There's fellowship, and even meditation on the Word of God can be considered prayer. As I'm thinking on the promises of God and they occupy my thoughts through the day, there's times I'll just say, thank you, Lord, for that promise. I see the importance of it. That's just simply talking to God, fellowshipping with Him. And this is what prayer is. Prayer to God is not when I have a need. Prayer to God can simply be the fact, good morning, God, glad you're around, glad you've said you'd never leave me nor forsake me. Today is the day the Lord has made. I'm going to rejoice and be glad in it. Thank you for being here. That is prayer. Notice this, not petitioning for anything, no particular need I brought to him. It's just fellowshipping with God. I have one minister says every morning he wakes up, he says, good morning, Jesus. He said, Jesus was awake all night long, but I woke up and I'm saying hello to him. And he says, by doing that, he says, I'm really looking to him as my friend. I don't want to just be a child of God. I don't want to just be a disciple of God. No, I want to be a friend of God. And in this, we find in the New Testament, Abraham was a friend of God. And God looks to us wanting us to become friends with him also. Those types that we fellowship. You know what's so great about a friend? You fellowship with them. I've got friends and I often say, here they come. And I will sometimes wonder, what are we going to talk about today? And 30 minutes later, I think, well, this is what we're talking about. I mean, it's so easy to talk to a friend. Well, that's also considered prayer. We often think, again, that prayer is only petitioning God for something. As soon as we finish that prayer, we don't talk to him again until we need something. Well, what kind of marriage would that be between a husband and a wife if all you did was petition each other? I want a new car. I need some more dishes. I need this. And the husband say, well, I need more power tools. And that's all you communicate with each other is when you need each other. No, the point of it is there's fellowship with each other. How was your day? What happened? Well, good. What advice did you give her? What advice did you give him? These types of things, again, develop into conversations because why? That is what friends are for. And listen to me. If we're friends down here, we'll be friends in heaven. And if the definition of friendship is just asking for things, you're not going to have anything to say in heaven because you won't need anything. There'll be no healing in heaven. There'll be no supplying of every need. There'll be no forgiveness of sins. There'll be no working out of marriage problems. Why? Because all those things were here on earth. Understand this. In heaven, we'll still have communication with each other and communication with God the Father. Let's take a look at Philippians chapter 4. Look with me at verse 6. Don't worry about anything, but in every situation by prayer, this is a prayer request, and supplication, binding yourself to God, this even includes worship, with thanksgiving, let your request be made known to God. So in every situation, in other words, it should be that whatever you run across, instead of thinking, how am I going to handle this? Lord, how are we going to handle this? And that's simply a prayer to him. And he's going to answer that prayer. And as you get further into it and you learn more about the need that is there, you can say, Lord, we're going to see this thing together through, aren't we? Together, we're going to see this through. And Lord, you're going to answer this need. I don't know how you're going to do this, but you're going to do it. And that really comes back to the fact I'm not just making a petition prayer to him. I'm supplicating and basically communicating with God about the situation. It's kind of like when my wife and I come across a problem, we'll trust God for it. We'll even talk to each other, what do you think we ought to be doing? And later on, as we learn more about the problem, we have more to come to God with. We are not changing the prayer. We are adding to the prayer originally that we prayed. In other words, quit being so legalistic about prayer. Prayer is communion between you and the Father. If you can add some more to a prayer that you have prayed, you haven't negated that prayer to start all over again. You're adding more of the Word, adding more of faith to it, and that's wonderful. Again, there's some prayers you pray that won't even be answered in your lifetime. I heard a gasp of air there as somebody said, that's doubt and unbelief. Jesus' first statement on the cross was, Father, forgive them, for they know not what they do. He never saw that come to pass. He died in faith and died for our sins. And then right after he died, the soldiers around him received him as Savior. He didn't see the answer to that prayer, but it was answered. The same thing is true with us. There's many prayers we pray that will probably be answered in our children's lifetime. God even told Abraham, and you shall all nations be blessed. He never saw that. He only saw a few kids and grandkids and poof, died. But you know what? That prayer is still being answered today as people receive Jesus as Lord and Savior. They become part of the fact he's blessing all nations through his faith. Acts chapter 12 and verse 5, we have the church was praying for Peter when he was in prison. And this is one that people use. They say, see, you can pray long periods of time over something. And the thing of it is, yes, you can. In fact, while you're praying, scriptures can come to you. Add that to your prayer. You can pray a little bit longer and suddenly something will come to your remembrance of how God answered prayer before. And you say, Lord, you can still do that. Your prayer can go on for some time. And in this case, they kept on praying. And even when Peter was let out of prison, they still tried to keep on praying. They didn't believe he could be delivered that quickly. Acts chapter 12 and verse 5. Peter therefore was kept in prison, but prayer was made without ceasing by the church to God for him. They may not have known exactly how to pray, but they kept praying, and the Holy Spirit can impart wisdom to you to add to your prayer, and they kept on praying. I would like to think this. If they prayed for 2 hours, the prayer at the end of that 2 hours was a whole lot more in line with God's word and a whole lot more in line with testimonies they'd had before. They were actually growing during the prayer process, and that's why they kept on praying. And so it was one prayer. They might have prayed in tongues for revelation to be given to them on how to pray, because that's one of the purposes of praying in tongues is for revelation and God telling you how to do something, and especially in prayer. Paul's prayer for the saints at Rome, Romans chapter 1 and verse 9, for God is my witness, whom I serve with my spirit in the gospel of his Son, that without ceasing I make mention of you always in my prayers. Paul mentioned that. And you know what? This wasn't one long prayer. It's every time he thought about them, he would pray for them. And it could sound like a prayer before that, but he didn't know what the need was exactly. But he prayed and said, Lord, I'm praying for them again. Man, that church is growing. And listen, here's something interesting. He prayed for them. He says, when I heard of your faith and knowledge of the Lord Jesus Christ, your faith and love toward each other. Man, that's time we usually quit praying for people. Why should I pray for them? They're walking in faith and all that. No, that's the greatest time of attack from Satan is when you're walking in line with the Word of God. And so Paul made thanksgiving for the saints at Thessalonica. 1 Thessalonians chapter 2 and verse 13. For this cause also we thank God without ceasing, because when you received the word of God, which you heard from us, you received it not as the word of men, but as the truth, the word of God, which effectually works also in you who believe. That without ceasing, we thank God for you. And so this could be prayer. This could be praise and worship. It could be a note of, boy, Lord, thank you for working with them. I'm glad I made a part of them. I'm glad I sowed something into them. They've grown since then. And by growing in the things of God, he prayed for them. You don't have to have a negative need to pray. It could be the fact you've heard a praise report about someone and you want to thank God for the progress they have made and thank God also for the progress they're going to make. And if you hear the same report a month later, thank God again. Wow, they've grown since last month. Thank you, Lord, for helping them to grow, giving them your word. Thank you, Lord, for their positive response to your word, that they said yes to your word and they're growing. I'm going to keep praying for them, Lord. That's the type of prayer you can pray over and over again without praying the same prayer, because in other words, you don't believe the first time it was met, so you got to pray it again. If you believe that it was met, you can add praise and worship to it, and later on even add more to that prayer by saying, Lord, I know they've grown. I'm going to pray for increased growth in their life. Praying for our nation and our leaders. 1 Timothy chapter 2, verses 1 through 6 says this, I exhort that first of all, supplications, prayers, intercessions, and giving of thanks be made for all men. Is this a one-time prayer? No. This is a prayer that you can pray quite often, because why? We still have unbelievers getting elected into office and those that are believers not growing in the things of God. So we pray first of all men, for kings and all that are in authority, that we may lead a quiet and peaceable life in all godliness and honesty, This is good and acceptable in the sight of God our Savior. Verse 4, who would have all men, including senators, congressmen, presidents, who would have all men to be saved, number one, and number two, come to the full knowledge of the truth. For there is one God, one mediator between God and man, the man Christ Jesus, who gave himself a ransom for all. So praying for our national problems is ongoing. Our prayers should be without ceasing. We should pray, intercede, give thanks. Paul's prayer over Timothy, 2 Timothy 1:3, I thank God, whom I serve from my forefathers with a pure conscience, that without ceasing, I remember you in my prayers night and day. It's for what? The growth. And then you thank God for the growth and pray for more growth. Then you thank God for that growth and pray for more growth. There are certain things that we never quit praying about, but it's not going back, erasing a prayer and starting all over again. It's continual addition to prayer.
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5: Paul told us in Philippians chapter 1, verses 3 through 5, I thank my God at every remembrance of you, always in every prayer of mine, making requests for you, all with joy for your partnership in the gospel from the first day until now. 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

0: Shalom. Welcome to The Voice of One Witness. I'm Billy Brim. This is my daughter, Shelley.
1: Shalom, Mother. Shalom, you listening.
0: Oh, yes.
1: We so appreciate it.
0: And we mean shalom. Shalom in its meaning is, you know, Jesus on the streets, they greeted each other with shalom. When David went to his brothers, he asked about their shalom. It's a biblical greeting, and it comes from the root word shalim, which means whole, and it's the peace that comes because you're whole. So I love to say shalom
1: Me
0: to
1: too.
0: People because I'm saying to them, may you have the peace that comes because you're whole. Nothing broken, all whole.
1: Not even your little toenail.
0: No, no. And you've got all your money and you've got all your health and
1: peace.
0: Wealth and peace. So praise the Lord. Shalom, everybody.
1: Yes, shalom.
0: We're talking this week about signs of the times and watching them. Now, one of the things that you have to know is, what we're watching for is the Word of God. We take the Word of God in one hand, and then we know it, and then we look and see the fulfillment.
1: Yes.
0: Now, in Acts chapter 3, Peter is preaching on the day of Pentecost. This is when the outpouring of the Holy Spirit came. And he's preaching to ye men of Israel. That's who this is addressed to in verse 12. This is his sermon that he preached, Acts chapter 3. We're going to read verses 19 through 21, Shelley.
1: Repent ye therefore and be converted, that your sins may be blotted out, when the times of refreshing shall come from the presence of the Lord. And he shall send Jesus Christ, which before was preached unto you, whom the heaven must receive until the times of restitution of all things, which God hath spoken by the mouth of all his holy prophets since the world began.
0: All right, now, Jesus, heaven will keep him until the times of restitution of all things.
1: Mm-hmm. Until the
0: restoration,
1: time.
0: Mm-hmm. Which God has spoken by the mouth of all his holy prophets since the world began. So if you don't look at those prophets, how are you going to know?
1: You're at a disadvantage.
0: You have to look at the Old Testament prophets.
1: You must.
0: To know when Jesus is coming. Now, Shelley, I'm going to ask you to read that in the Amplified Classic, please.
1: And that he may send to you the Christ, the Messiah, who before was designated and appointed for you, even Jesus, whom heaven must receive and retain until the time for the complete restoration of all that God spoke by the mouth of all his holy prophets for ages past, from the most ancient time in the memory of man.
0: All right. Now, again, to whom is Peter preaching?
1: He's speaking
0: to the men of Israel.
1: To the men of Israel.
0: He's speaking to the men of Israel. He's speaking to the Jews. And he says, God sent the Messiah. He's coming back. And he's going to be there. He won't come back until. Now, of course, he's talking to Jews. And they know what he's talking about. The Propheticos.
1: Exactly.
0: The Propheticos are the Old Testament prophets. And so he knows that Yeshua will not come again until everything those Old Testament prophets spoke. God spoke, it says. God spoke. By the mouth of all his holy prophets. So the restoration of Israel is key for watching the signs of the times. When asked by his disciples for the sign of his parousia and of the end of the age, Matthew 24, let's look at that, Shelley. We might as well just back it up here with the very Word of God itself.
1: So if you hear over the microphone these heavenly pages turning.
0: It's a good sound, pages turning.
1: It is a good sound.
0: So here's these chapters were spoken at the same time. Jesus and his apostles were in Jerusalem. His actually disciples, they're not apostles quite yet. They haven't been sent out. But Jesus is there with them, and they've looked at this. It's actually the second temple refurbished. About 36 years, I think it was 36 years at the time, Herod had been refurbishing the second temple, which had fallen into, it wasn't very beautiful from the beginning. And so he's beautifying it, and he's put it up on an artificial platform. When you go there today and you look at some of those Herodian stones in the wall, people are just shocked at how could they possibly handle those great big stones.
2: They're as big as my
0: mom's. I don't even see. One of them is as long as a tank. I mean, yeah, as an Israeli tank. Mm-hmm. Mm-hmm. So Jesus went out and departed from the temple, and his disciples came to him to show him the buildings of the temple. They're just amazed. And Jesus said unto them, "See ye not all these things? Verily I say unto you, there shall not be left here one stone upon another that shall not be thrown down." So they're shocked. And then, this really tells us something in verse 3. "And as he sat upon the Mount of Olives, the disciples came unto him privately with some questions. Number one, tell us, when shall these things be? When shall these stones fall down, the temple? And what shall be the sign of your coming, your parousia?" They know about the kingdom. God promised them the kingdom ever since the days of David. Look at Psalm 89. Mm-hmm. "So they're be looking for the kingdom. And what shall be the sign of the end of the age?" Now, they're talking about the Jewish age. They don't have any idea about the church. They never heard tell of such a thing as the church. They're talking about the Jewish age. And with that Jewish age, folks, now we don't have time to go into this in great detail, but we will. We do go into it in 3BI, Billy Graham Bible Institute. God told Daniel he will deal with those people 70 weeks. Mm-hmm. Messiah would be cut off at the end of 69 weeks.
2: Yes.
0: And then there's another week left. Mm-hmm. And that is the week of what we call the tribulation period.
2: Yes.
0: So, praise the Lord. Now we're going back over into Luke 21. They've asked him three questions. You know, when are these things going to be? When is this wall going to be torn? This temple going to fall? Number two, when are you going to come up and set up your kingdom? And number three, what will be the sign of the end of the age? And so we go back over to the 21st chapter of Luke. It is the same time, and he is saying unto them, that's when he gives this scripture in verse 29, what is the sign? And he says, "Behold the fig tree and all the trees. When they now shoot forth, you see and know of your own selves that summer is nigh at hand. So likewise, ye, when you see these things come to pass, know that the kingdom of God is nigh at hand," his earthly kingdom that he's going to set up. "This generation shall not pass away." Now, Shelley, I made a chart. We can't see this chart, but it's called, I entitled it God's Dealings with Israel. And I put down seven steps in God's dealing with Israel throughout the Bible. God is doing one of these things with Israel.
2: Mm-hmm.
0: And so the steps are, number one,
1: the choosing or the call.
0: The choosing and the call.
1: Okay.
0: Now that is in Genesis
1: chapter 12.
0: Mm-hmm. Number two,
1: the blessing.
0: That's in Genesis 12.
1: I will bless you.
0: Number three,
1: the bringing into the promised land.
0: Bringing them into the land. We see that, of course, in the Old Testament. Mm-hmm. Then when he wanted to bless them in that land, and he placed them in a central place.
1: Yes, he did.
0: It was the land bridge between three continents, between Europe, between Asia, and Africa. And through that land bridge, it was the easy passage for caravans, the easy passage for armies. They were supposed to go through and see a people, Deuteronomy 28. They were supposed to see a people that worshiped one God, who were blessed, and all
1: yes.
0: those blessings of Deuteronomy 28
1: yes.
0: through the first 14 verses, every one of them are something you can see, because the armies that are coming through, the people that worship many, many gods, they're not spiritual. They
1: no.
0: can't see spiritual blessings. So God gave them physical blessings.
1: Yes.
0: And those are physical blessings, prosperity, and
1: children,
0: blessed
1: and their crops,
0: blessed going out, blessed coming in, blessed in the basket, all
1: yeah.
0: of that. Those, and it says, and the nation shall see.
1: Yes, verse 10.
0: Yeah, it said, the nation shall see. So that is the third step on my seven-step chart.
1: Mm-hmm.
0: Number one, the choosing and the call. Number two, the blessing. Number three, the bringing into the promised land. He did it.
1: Yes, he did it.
0: And then number four.
1: Number
0: the scattering.
1: Four. Yes.
0: Because if you don't obey God, according to Deuteronomy 28, then you're going to be scattered to all the four corners of the earth.
2: By the way, that's for those taking notes, that's verse 63 of Deuteronomy 28.
0: Deuteronomy 28, verse 63. If you don't obey me, then I'm going to scatter you.
2: So the Lord, yeah, he will
0: pluck
2: you. That's
0: verse 4. That is the step 4, the scattering.
2: And you'll be scattered.
0: Now, every place he mentions the scattering, Shelley.
2: There is.
0: Da, he da, da, mentions da. The ingathering.
2: Yes.
0: The return. Then after the return, verse number 6, the restoration. And then number 7, the redemption.
2: So where are we?
0: So here we are. I'm going to read the 7 again. These are God's dealings with Israel. He's going to be dealing with them in one of these ways anytime a man is on the earth. So you determine where you are, like Shelley said. So here are the 7 steps. Number 1, the choosing and the call. Number 2, the blessing. Number 3, the bringing into the promised land. Number 4, the scattering. Number 5, the end gathering, the return. Number 6, the restoration of Israel. And we're seeing that.
2: Oh, yes.
0: And number 7, the redemption, when they recognize their Messiah, and that is going to be in Zechariah chapter 12. And chapter 14. 12 right. and 14. So we're at the time of the end gathering
2: yes.
0: and the restoration
2: yes.
0: and very nearing to the redemption. God's dealings with Israel. Now, what did Peter say? He said that the Messiah is going to come again, but it will be until he will not come. Heaven has to keep him.
2: Yes.
0: Until the time of the complete restoration. That's one of the steps of God with Israel. Mm-hmm. Of all that God spoke by the mouth of all his holy prophets. Bless the Lord. Praise God.
2: You
0: hallelujah.
2: Know, I just think about Peter. I read one time in a speech book on how to be effective, and it was called Know Your Audience.
0: Mm-hmm.
2: Peter knew his audience. These
0: oh,
2: were
0: yeah.
2: Jews who knew the
0: they
2: prophets.
0: Knew the prophets.
2: They knew the prophets.
0: Mm-hmm.
2: Now, he wouldn't have given this speech to the church at Corinth. They had mm-hmm. idols as their background.
0: Mm-hmm.
2: But here were a gathering of Jews
0: total
2: on a feast.
0: Total Jews. Nobody else there.
2: Right. Feast of Pentecost or Sukkot mm-hmm. or Shavuot. So anyway, so he referred to the prophets.
0: Mm-hmm.
2: And it was...
0: And so we're going to take that up again. What did the prophets say?
2: Mm-hmm.
0: So, shalom.
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5: Hi, I'm Pastor Keith Manley with today's Reflection of Grace. Are you feeling tired? Jesus said in Matthew 11:28, "Come to me, all you who are weary and burdened, and I will give you rest." Rest isn't just physical, friend. It's spiritual too. When you come to Jesus, He renews your strength and restores your soul. In this world that glorifies productivity and busyness, rest sometimes feels like a luxury that we can't afford. We carry around the weight of responsibilities, worries, and expectations, and it leaves us weary and our souls burdened. But Jesus offers us this wonderful invitation that stands in sharp contrast to the world's demands. He says, "Come to me and I will give you rest." It's not just a physical rest, friend, but it's also a rest for your soul. Turn to Him. He's waiting to refresh you. And that's today's Reflection of Grace.
6: Chapter 16. The preparations of the heart in man and the answer of the tongue is from the Lord. All the ways of a man are clean in his own eyes, but the Lord weigheth the spirits. Commit thy works unto the Lord, and thy thoughts shall be established. The Lord hath made all things for himself, yea, even the wicked for the day of evil. Every one that is proud in heart is an abomination to the Lord. Though hand join in hand, he shall not be unpunished. By mercy and truth iniquity is purged, and by the fear of the Lord men depart from evil. When a man's ways please the Lord, he maketh even his enemies to be at peace with him. Better is a little with righteousness than great revenues without right. A man's heart deviseth his way, but the Lord directeth his steps. A divine sentence is in the lips of the king, his mouth transgresseth not in judgment. A just weight and balance are the Lord's. All the weights of the bag are his work. It is an abomination to kings to commit wickedness, for the throne is established by righteousness. Righteous lips are the delight of kings, and they love him that speaketh right. The wrath of a king is as messengers of death, but a wise man will pacify. In the light of the king's countenance is life, and his favor is as a cloud of the latter rain. How much better is it to get wisdom than gold, and to get understanding rather to be chosen than silver? The highway of the upright is to depart from evil. He that keepeth his way preserveth his soul. Pride goeth before destruction, and an haughty spirit before a fall. Better it is to be of an humble spirit with the lowly than to divide the spoil with the proud. He that handleth a matter wisely shall find good, and whoso trusteth in the Lord, happy is he. The wise in heart shall be called prudent, and the sweetness of the lips increaseth learning. Understanding is a wellspring of life unto him that hath it, but the instruction of fools is folly. The heart of the wise teacheth his mouth, and addeth learning to his lips. Pleasant words are as an honey.
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7: Hello and welcome to Through the Bible with Les Feldick, an inspirational and informative half hour of insight into the heart of Scripture. In addition to teaching the Bible, Les is a full-time rancher, having a down-to-earth, practical teaching style that makes the Bible come to life. All programs are available on audio tape, videotape, and in printed form. At the end of the program, there will be an address where you can contact the ministry. And now, here's Les Feldick with today's lesson.
8: Ezekiel 47, verse 7. Now get the picture. Christ is ruling from the throne room on Mount Zion in Jerusalem. From underneath will come this fountain of fresh water, half going to the Mediterranean and half going east to the dead. All right, now verse 7. Now when I had returned, behold, at the bank of the river were very many trees on the one side and the other. In other words, on both sides of this river. Then he said unto me, these waters issue out toward the east country, that is, from Jerusalem, go down into the desert, and go into the sea, that is, the Dead Sea, which being brought forth into the sea, the waters, the Dead Sea waters, shall be healed. Now, I think you all are aware that nothing lives in the Dead Sea today. All right, verse 9. And it shall come to pass that everything that liveth, which moveth, whithersoever the river shall come, shall live. And there shall be a very great multitude of fish, because these waters shall come thither. In other words, this freshening water supply coming from this river out of Jerusalem will actually generate the Dead Sea into a fresh water sea. And all the fish then will begin to be in its habitat. All right? And there shall be a very great multitude of fish, because these waters shall come thither, for they shall be healed, and everything that shall live wherever the river cometh. Now verse 10, and it shall come to pass. You know, I love those words, just simply because it flies in the face of most humanity, that they doubt these things and they think that we're just grasping at something. But listen, as I've been saying for the last 6 months, every place I go, when it says it's going to happen, it's going to happen. You can just rest on it. And we're getting closer and closer every day. My goodness, when you see what's going on in the world and the things that are almost, like I told Iris, I'm not one to worry, but I am getting a little bit concerned, even about our own beloved America, because, see, everything is so fragile. If anything collapses, the whole thing goes. I trust you all know that. And all of a sudden, our abundance might be anything but. So I'm all for, you better get a little garden ready. You better start some home garden, because it could happen overnight. But anyway, when the book says that it's going to come to pass, we can see now the handwriting is on the wall. We're getting closer and closer. All right, now after the Dead Sea becomes fresh water filled with fish, well, what follows? Fishermen, see, and here we come in the next verse. And it shall come to pass that the fishers, see, they will stand upon it from En Gedi. Now, those of you who've been there, En Gedi is a park. It's a Jewish wildlife park on the west side of the highway, and on the east side is the Dead Sea, where you usually go swimming. And it's a resort area now, and that's En Gedi. All right, so from En Gedi all the way down to En Eglaim, there shall be a place, spread forth their nets, their fish. See, they're going to be catching fish, and it'll be according to their kinds, as the fish of the great sea, the Mediterranean. This renovated Dead Sea is going to produce fish like you won't believe, see? And that's all part of this regeneration of the planet, making the places that were cursed the worst are going to be the most blessed. All right, now let's just move on into a little different prophetic view in Daniel. Now, Daniel is going to show how that this kingdom cannot come in until the king sets everything straight. So come in Daniel chapter 2, and this is a portion of scripture that many of you have heard from other Bible teachers, you've heard it from me, and that is the vision from the dream of Nebuchadnezzar. Daniel chapter 2, and let's just start at verse 31. I think you all remember the story. The king had a dream and couldn't remember what it was, and he was about to put all his magicians to death because they couldn't figure it out for him. But they tell him about this Jew that maybe he could do the job. And so he calls up Daniel. And Daniel, of course, by the miraculous power of his God, is able to not only recover the dream, but interpret it. And here we are in Daniel chapter 2, verse 31. Daniel is speaking. And he says, "Thou, O king, sawest, and behold, a great image," or a likeness. "This great image, whose brightness was excellent, stood before thee, and the form thereof was terrible," or frightening. "This image's head was of fine gold, his breast and his arms were of silver, his belly and his thighs of brass, his legs of iron, his feet, part iron and part clay." All right, now we know from previous studies that this great image was a preview of prophecy concerning the Gentile empires that would be coming down the pipe of history. And we've always shown it before that the head of gold was Babylon, the first great Gentile empire in human history. Nebuchadnezzar, and he told Nebuchadnezzar, "Thou art this head of gold." Then the next part of the image coming down to the chest area of silver was indicative of the next empire, which was the Medes and the Persians. And you remember the Medes and the Persians blocked off the Euphrates River, and the Babylonians were caught sleeping, and the Mede and Persian army came in on the dry river and just simply overwhelmed the Babylonians in a minute of time. All right, then the next empire that usurped the Medes and the Persians was Alexander the Great, the Greek Empire. And that, of course, is indicated by the belly of brass. And then, of course, the Greeks only held forth a couple 300 years, and then here come the Romans, the fourth great Gentile empire. And Rome not only defeated the Greeks, but enlarged their empire. And then, you see, we have another extension of this image, and that is down to his feet and toes. And here we have especially the toes designated as part iron and part clay. Now we know from our study of prophecy then that these great empires are

the prophecy stopped. The clock stopped. And instead of carrying on as our timeline shows, instead of this timeline just keeping right on going, and after the crucifixion and the ascension, the tribulation with second coming the kingdom, it stopped after his ascension. And we have the rise of the Apostle Paul, and in comes now where we've been for 2,000 years of what we call the dispensation of grace, the church age. We feel we're right out here at the final days of it. We don't know, but it certainly seems that way. We have to be taken out of the way because this body of Christ will not fit with the prophecy from the Old Testament. This is totally separated from all of this. So now we're over here at this point in time, on this timeline. We're waiting for the rapture, for the removal of the body of Christ, and then the next event is still like it is up here, the tribulation, the second coming, and the kingdom. And all of this now is unfolding because we've seen these same four empires back in the news now every day. The same four empires. Babylon, of course, is Iraq. And I've said for the last 3 years, this is not Bush's war. This is God's war, because Iraq has to be made ready for the end time. Now, if you want to see Iraq in the end time, I didn't intend to do this either. That's why I get off schedule. See, I shouldn't do this, but I have to. That's my way of teaching. Come back with me to Revelation. Chapter 17, if I'm not mistaken. 18. Revelation 18. Oh my goodness. Jump in at verse 1. I was going to go all the way over to verse 9. Let's stop at verse 1. Now, why am I doing this? Because of what I just said. This Iraqi war is God's war. It's getting the Middle East ready for the second coming. And this is why I feel it has to be the way it is. Because, now why do I do this? You all know that Iraq has the second greatest supply of oil of any nation on earth. Greater than anybody except maybe Saudi Arabia. All it needs is the right kind of people to come in and put it in production and get it shipped out. Well, at oil at $100 and some a barrel, can you imagine the wealth that gives that little country? And you see, when you got money, you can do anything. Now, I maintain that once all the dust settles and Iraq starts pumping oil like you won't believe, and they will, just wait for me, it'll happen. All that money, it's already accumulating, you know. All that money will be spent to rebuild the ancient city of Babylon. And this is what you see here in Revelation. Now, when you got the money, they'll be able to build a city of 200,000-300,000 population in less than a year's time. They did it over in the Emirates in the little city called Dubai. And I'm sure you've all been seeing a little bit about Dubai. Unbelievable. Man-made lakes and golf courses out there on what was nothing but pure sand. Well, how do they do it? Money. Money. Well, all right, if Iraq ends up with all these jillions of oil dollars, this can happen almost overnight. Okay, here we come. Revelation 18, verse 1. And after these things, I saw another angel come down from heaven, having great power, and the earth was lightened with his glory. And this angel cried mightily with a strong voice, saying, Babylon the great is fallen. Now, when I taught this 10 years ago, I put the word Babylon here as connecting all the global system of the world, not just Babylon alone, but all the great financial centers and the whole globalized economies of the world are now going to be under the control of the Antichrist, and it's going to fall. See, and that's what this chapter is all about, the end of this great Gentile financial empire. But it's fallen, and it's become the habitation of demons and the hold of every foul spirit. Verse 3, for all nations have drunk of the wine of the wrath of her fornication, the kings of the earth, and so on and so forth. The merchants

0: of the earth are waxed rich. See? Money, money, money. That's all they can think about. Through the abundance of her delicacies. And I heard another voice from heaven say, come out of her, my people, that ye be not partakers of her sins, and that ye receive not of her plagues. For her sins have reached unto heaven, and God hath remembered her iniquities. Verse 7, how much she hath glorified herself and lived deliciously, so much torment and sorrow give her, for she saith in her heart, I sit a queen. She's a big, new, beautiful city, but don't forget all the other financial centers of the world are all tied together. It's not just this one city alone, but on the other hand, it has to be a city because it's spoken of as such. All right. Verse 7 again, I sit a queen and am no widow, and I shall see no sorrow. Therefore shall her plagues come in one day. This will be at the second coming of Christ. This is what we're building up to out of our Old Testament study today. All right? And death and mourning and famine. And she shall be utterly burned with fire, for strong is the Lord God who judgeth her. All right, now coming down to verse 9, I think we identify the city in particular. Don't forget, it's going to be Paris and Berlin and London and New York and Chicago and San Francisco, and you just go all around the globe. They're all tied together in our globalized economies, but here sits the queen of them all. All right, verse 9. The kings of the earth have committed fornication, lived deliciously with her. They'll bewail her and lament her when they shall see the smoke of her burning, standing afar off for the fear of her torment, saying, alas, alas, that great city, Babylon, that mighty city, for in one hour is thy judgment come. And the merchants of the earth shall weep and mourn over her, for no man buyeth their merchandise any more. And look at their commodities, gold, silver, precious stones, pearls, linen, purple, silk, scarlet, thine wood, and all manner and vessels of ivory, all the things of the wealthy society of this globalized economy. All manner of vessels, most precious wood, brass, iron, marble, and so on and so forth. See? All right, now then come all the way down to verse 16. And they'll say, alas, that great city that was clothed in fine linen and purple and scarlet, and decked with gold and precious stones and pearls, for in one hour. Now, I'm a literalist. This is going to just be almost instantaneous. For in one hour, such great riches is come to nothing. Every shipmaster, which I feel will be down on the Persian Gulf, every shipmaster and all the company and ships and sailors and as many as trade by sea stand afar off and cried when they saw the smoke of her burning, saying, what city is like unto this great city? Well, I think, again, all the petrodollars are being accumulated, and it's going to rise up out of the dust, the most beautiful city the world has probably ever seen. The gardens of Nebuchadnezzar will be put to shame by what they'll be able to do with all this oil money. And if you doubt me, you just go to the internet or whatever and you look up the city Dubai, D-U-B-A-I, and it is unbelievable. And they built all that in just a short period of time. See, Ike knows what I'm talking about. And that's just a little foretaste of what I think they'll do in Iraq. Well, now then, back to Daniel 2. I didn't plan to do that. So here we have the great Gentile empires, starting with Nebuchadnezzar back there in 606 BC and ending with the Roman Empire at the time of Christ. All right, about 300 and some after death, after Christ, the Roman Empire disappeared into the dustbin of human history. But now here we are. That's where I left off. Iraq is back in the news every day. That's ancient Babylon, the same place. Iraq is in the news every day. All right, the next empire were the Medes and the Persians. Well, who's Persia? Iran. And if you don't know that Iran is in the news every day, you've got your head in the dirt someplace. All right, then what's the next one? Syria. And Syria is in the news now every day, getting closer and closer, I think, to a confrontation with Israel. All right, so that brings us up to the fourth empire, which was Rome, and what's the present-day Roman Empire? The European Union. And, you know, like I think I shared in the last taping, way back when the European Union was still in its infancy, I told my Bible classes that someday they would have their own currency. I didn't know what they'd call it. And I said, you just watch that after it finally gets on the world currency markets, it'll just gradually go right up past the American dollar, and that's where it is today. I think it's up to about a dollar and a half or more for a dollar. And it's all right here, see? All right, so now then, we are at that point in history where all these Old Testament Gentile empires are back in the news. They've all got a role of one sort or another. All right, now let's continue on reading in Daniel. So I at least finish this part of it before this program ends. So now then, verse 34, Daniel 2. After laying out these four empires with a fifth made of 10 toes, which I feel is the European community. It's a revived Roman Empire. Thou sawest, he tells the king, thou sawest until a stone cut out without hands. Now I'm thinking that someday I may make an afternoon or at least a program or two on all the references through Scripture where Christ is the rock or the stone. I think it's enough for an afternoon. But over and over, Christ is referred to as the stone or the rock. You remember when Moses struck the rock? Who was the rock? Well, it was Christ. All right, here we have a stone depicted in this prophecy. But what's unique about this stone? It's cut out without hands. So what is it? It's a supernatural boulder, a huge boulder. That's what we want to be putting in our imagination. Here comes this huge boulder with which human effort has nothing to do whatsoever. It's a miraculous thing. All right, now read on. Thou sawest a stone, which is a reference to Christ, but in its symbolism, it's a boulder. You saw a stone cut out without hands who smote the image upon his feet. Now remember, the image is standing upright. The head is Nebuchadnezzar, the chest and the legs and then the feet. All right, now when this boulder comes and strikes that image on its feet, what's the natural result? It's going to tip over. And as it tips over, what does that boulder do to the statue? Crushes it, grinds it to powder. That's the symbolism. What's the reality? When Christ comes, the power that be, that the Antichrist is going to be coming out of and is going to use his base, will be the European, the revived Roman Empire. That's going to be the base of it all. But all these other empires' influences are still with us. But they're all going to be crushed with the second coming of Christ. Now, you got the picture? All right. So he strikes the image upon his feet, which is the revived Roman Empire, out of which the Antichrist is ruling the world. But all the influences of the Persians and the Syrians and the Greeks and so forth are still evident, but they're all going to come under that rolling stone. All right. He smote the image on feet that were of iron and clay and breaked into pieces. And so then, verse 35, was the iron, the clay, the brass, the silver, the gold. See where we're going? We're going from feet to the legs, to the belly, to the chest, to the head. And it's going to be utterly ground to pieces together, verse 35, and became like the chaff of the summer threshing floors that the wind carried them away. Which means what? There's no more evidence of them. They're completely wiped off the planet. Everything pertaining to them, see? And so no place was found for them. But now, that's not the end. What's the next part of the statement? and the stone, Jesus Christ in his second coming, the stone that smote the image became a great kingdom, mountain in the King James, became a great kingdom that filled the whole earth. All right, now we got to make one more reference. I'm not through in Daniel. I may come back next time, next half hour, I don't know. But now come over quickly in the minute we have left to Zechariah. Next to last book in your Old Testament. Zechariah, because I want you to see how the language is exactly the same. Daniel depicts this great kingdom as filling the whole earth, not just the Middle East, not just Israel. It's going to be an earthly kingdom covering the whole. All right, Zechariah 14. There again, I got to watch my time. I think I've got time. Starting at verse 1. Here are the closing stages of the tribulation as we saw it in our last taping, when everything is going to be utterly reduced to nothing so that God can start out with a totally cleansed earth.
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4: As a little boy growing up in West Texas, my life was all about cars and planes, and my family, too. But at 8 years old, I lost my brother in a tragic motorcycle accident, and everything changed. From that moment on, I rejected my earthly father and my heavenly one, too. I continued to worship flight, fast cars, and alcohol, anything to distract me from the pain inside. I landed myself in jail. I got married, started a family, and struggled to provide for them. I made a deal with God that if He provided a job, I would get serious about looking for Him. When a job opportunity at a printing shop came in Colorado, I followed through on my end of the bargain. We found a small church where I was introduced to God's love. It seemed like there was room for me, broken and imperfect as I was. I began a lifelong journey of following and serving God. He brought me back to West Texas, where I grew up, and restored my relationship with my dad. I got connected to a ministry that worked with troubled young guys who had been in jail, like me. I discovered that God wanted to use me exactly as I was, my story, my gifts, and my brokenness, for His glory. But this was only the beginning. My journey with God would take me far beyond the plains of West Texas, all the way to the ends of the earth. I'm Ronnie. If the Son, therefore, shall make you free, ye shall be free indeed.
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7: Welcome to our Thursday's broadcast of the Gospel Truth. Today I'm nearing the end of my third week teaching on God, how to find, follow, and fulfill God's will. And I tell you, this has been a powerful, powerful series. Most people just have not dealt with these issues, and I really feel that this is something God led me to do. And if you're watching this today, I encourage you to please get these materials. We aren't doing this for our financial benefit. I'm making this available to you just for a gift of any amount. We have a suggested donation that our announcer will give you, but we'll send this to you for whatever you can give. And if for some reason you couldn't give anything, we've got a little free booklet that will summarize this, and we'll send this to you free and postpaid. And then we have CDs, DVDs, a USB. But the reason I'm trying to encourage you to get these materials is because I've seen how it's changed my life. I've seen this change the lives of tens of thousands, who knows, maybe hundreds of thousands of people have been changed through this. And I promise you, it would be an answer for many of the questions that you have. So I encourage you to please get that. I've already talked about how important it is to know God's will. I've used a lot of scriptures, but then just to know God's will is not enough. You've got to learn how to do it God's way. And I use Moses as an example, and how Moses knew it was God's will for him to bring deliverance to the Israelites, but he tried to do it through his own strength and his own power because of the supernatural events that had put him in a leadership position. He just assumed God was going to use his strength and his power to get it done. And as a result, he wound up killing a man, spent 40 years in the wilderness that wasn't God's will, and the children of Israel spent 30 extra years in bondage, which wasn't God's will. And I spent a lot of time talking about Moses, how he had to come to the end of himself and quit being self-sufficient, trying to accomplish God's will in his own strength and power. He threw his rod down, picked it up by the tail because it turned into a snake, and when he picked it up by the tail, it could have been death for him. And yet he was willing to follow God and do what God told him to do, even if it meant death to him. You've got to come to that place to where you come to the end of yourself before you find the beginning of God. So you've got to know God's will for your life. You've got to find God's will. But just finding God's will for your life is only a portion of the thing. Then you've got to learn how to follow God and do things God's way. And a very important part of that, and this is what I want to begin to talk about today on our program, is that you've got to learn how to be led by God and not lean under your own understanding. Proverbs chapter 3, verse 5 says, "Trust in the Lord with all of your heart and lean not unto your own understanding." You know, I believe that we ought to blame the devil for everything that we possibly can. I have no affinity for the devil at all. I'm willing to trash him, to criticize him. I have no desire to make the devil look better than he is. But I believe that a lot of what we are blaming the devil for is not the devil, it's us. Your biggest enemy that you will ever fight is not the devil. He's a defeated foe, and he does exist, and he does come against us, and so I'm not saying that it's not a factor. But the biggest foe you will ever fight is yourself and your own wisdom, doing things your own way. For those of you who've watched this program, I was using Moses as an example, and he's a classic example of how he just blew things. He messed things up big time, and yet he persevered, and God was able to recover him. But a lot of the things that he went through, it wasn't the devil as such. It was him just trusting in himself. We've got to get to a place to where we don't do things our own way. The scripture says, "There is a way that seemeth right unto a man, but the end thereof are the ways of death." Notice the terminology, the end, singular. There's only one result, but it is the ways, plural, of death. There's many ways that this happens, but it all leads to one place. When you are following your own will, when you're doing things your own way, it always leads to death and defeat. And there's a lot of people that just haven't learned this lesson yet. They really think that they know more than God. I meet people who do this all of the time. I've seen a lot of my peers, ministers, who just do things their own way. You know, when I started into ministry, we've given away now, I couldn't tell you exactly, we quit counting at 100 million books and DVDs and CDs and cassette tapes back in the early days, and we've given them away, hundreds of millions. It's probably closer to 200 million now. Did you know that that is not the way that everybody else was doing it? When I got into ministry and when I started giving everything away, I didn't know of another person on the planet who had ever done that. The first person I ever heard of was Steve Green, who gave his music away on, they weren't CDs back then, but whatever it was. Anyway, he gave things away. That's the first person I'd ever heard about. I've met some other people since then who've done it. I've met some ministers now that have been inspired by the fact that I give things away, and they have done it. But back then, it was totally contrary. If I would have just gone by what was in the natural to give away hundreds of millions of things, you know, I don't know what all of these things cost, but I bet you it's most people for a CD or a DVD that you give away, it's usually about $7 per CD. This one will have six CDs in this set right here, and so that's 40-something dollars our cost. When we say that we've given away 100 million things, that's hundreds of millions, multiple hundreds of millions of dollars worth of things that I've given away. Did you know in the natural this does not make sense, but it's what God told me to do. And when I did what God told me to do, I mean, it is supernatural how God has sustained this ministry and caused us to grow. There's just no other explanation for it. The point that I'm making is that, see, I knew God wanted me to be in the ministry, but how do I do it? Well, for me, and I'm not criticizing anybody else who sells all their products, but I'm saying for me, the Lord told me to make things available. The phrase that I had was that I never want to deny anyone access to something that God has given me that could help them. And so we say that we need some money. We suggest a donation, but we give things out. The majority of people who contact this ministry don't give a thing. So see, if I hadn't have heard God, if I hadn't have been led by God, then this ministry would be totally different. And I don't believe we would be near as big, reaching near as many people as what we're reaching now. But I had to learn how to hear the voice of God and how to be led by God. And so it's one thing to find God's will. That's absolutely essential. You got to have that foundation. But then you've got to learn how to follow God. And you can't do that if you can't hear the voice of God, if you can't be led by God. Man, that is a powerful statement right there. And you know, over in John chapter 10, Jesus said, "My sheep hear my voice, and the voice of a stranger they will not follow." Did you know that the average Christian's experience is opposite that? The average Christian has no problem hearing the devil, hearing lust and selfish desires, but man, they just struggle to hear the voice of God. It's exactly opposite what Jesus said. That's not because what Jesus said was wrong. God is speaking to us constantly, but most of us have tuned our hearing to hear the devil more than to hear God. We have learned how to be selfish and how to do all of these kind of things. But we need to change our focus, and we need to let God begin to lead us. So what I want to share with you here is some of the ways that God began to start teaching me in the very beginning about how to hear His voice and how to be led by God. For those of you who've listened to this series, I know that there's a lot of people that don't watch every single day. I just can't tell you everything I know in one program. I have to teach things in a series. If you would like to, you can go to our website. You can watch the archived accounts of this. I'm now into my third week of teaching on how to find, follow, and fulfill God's will. And I tell you, the first 2 weeks, I shared a lot of things that were leading up to this. But I had an encounter with the Lord on March the 23rd, 1968, where God just showed me His glory, and in contrast to Him, I saw what a hypocrite I was, what a religious Pharisee. And I, for those of you that watched yesterday's program and the day before, I threw my life down before God. I made an unconditional surrender, became a living sacrifice, and God gave me back my life. But now I wasn't the one in control of it. God was leading me. And one of the first ways that He started leading me was through the desires of my heart. In Psalms chapter 37 and verse 4, it says, "Delight thyself also in the Lord, and He shall give thee the desires of thine heart." Most people believe that what this is saying is that if you'll just love God, then God will give you anything that you want. That certainly isn't true, because not everything we want is good or God. There are even some things that are good, but it's not what God wants for us. This isn't saying that you can just get God to give you anything that you want. But this is saying that when you delight yourself in the Lord, God puts His desires in your heart. Now that's a huge difference. Instead of just giving you anything you want, you may want a new mate. You may want, you know, all kinds of things that aren't good for you. You know, I remember when Jamie and I first got started in ministry and I started traveling, I was traveling all of the time, that we actually prayed. We gave a $100 gift to a person and had them agree with us that God would give it back to us 100-fold in a Greyhound bus that we could take and renovate and make that our home, and we would live in this bus and travel all over the United States and minister. And that's what we were believing for. That was our desire. You know, looking back, thank you, Jesus, that He didn't answer that prayer, that we didn't get that bus. Man, I look back on that and think, what was I thinking? But at the time, that was a desire. This isn't saying that God will just give you anything you desire, but it's saying that when you delight yourself in the Lord, God will put His desires in your heart. And I can testify to this from the very beginning. When I had this encounter with the Lord, March the 23rd, 1968, I just fell in love with the Lord and I lost interest in everything else. I mentioned earlier that I had a horse that I rode every single day of my life. I just loved riding horses. And it was 3 or 4 months later before I'd even thought about that horse. I didn't know if anybody had fed it. I didn't know if it was still alive. My desires just instantly changed. And one of the things that happened was I was in my first year of college and I was going to college. My mother had gone back to school to get a doctor's degree or a master's degree, I guess it was. And she actually moved to Durant, Oklahoma. And I was living in our home in Arlington, Texas by myself. My brother and sister were gone. They were married. And I was at home by myself. I was still in the home I was raised in, but my mother was gone. She only came home on weekends. And so in a sense, I was out on my own. I was in college. I was just having the time of my life. There was freedom that I'd never had before. And I was just thrilled about being in college. But when I had this experience with the Lord, I lost all desire for anything but Jesus. I don't have the words to communicate to you, but I mean, it changed my heart. And I went from loving college and loving going to school to where I hated it. I went to school every single day, but I would start talking to people about the Lord. I was just so excited about the Lord. I was witnessing to everything that moved. And you know, it'd be time to go to class, and I was in the midst of talking to somebody, and I couldn't let them go to hell just because it was time for me to go to class. And so I'd keep talking to them. By the time I got through with them, the class would be half over. And so I'd start talking to somebody else and I missed the next one. And anyway, after a few weeks of this, I never made it to a class. It never worked out. And I got to where I just hated the thought of being in school. I wanted to be talking to people about the Lord constantly. And so I took this, that was a desire of my heart, that this was God leading me to quit school because I just lost all desire for it. And I, you know, I'm going to come back to this story and finish it, but let me just say that this is something that I have used hundreds of times in my life. I remember when I first went on television, that I knew someday that that was what God had for me, but I had no desire for it because it was so expensive and I was tended to be an introvert and all kinds of things. And so I didn't have any desire for it. And then all of a sudden, in 1999, I think it was, my desires just changed. I mean, in 1 hour's time, I went from not wanting to be on television to where I had to be on television. And it was such a dramatic change that I realized this wasn't me. I can't change my heart and my attitude that quickly. I realized that was God making an adjustment. So that's how I started on television. When we started our Bible college, I had had people ask me to have a Bible college for decades, and I just didn't want to do it. I'd seen people who graduated from Bible colleges and they still had all kinds of problems and they were going out and doing things in the name of that Bible college. I didn't want my name associated with people that were going to go out and misrepresent me and misrepresent God. But then in 1992, just all of a sudden, I mean instantly, my heart changed on this thing. So I have used this. This is one of the major ways that God leads you is right here, that when you delight yourself in the Lord, He will give you the desires of your heart. He won't just give you anything you desire, but He will put His desires in your heart. And you know, many of you watching this program can probably relate to this, that prior to being born again, prior to committing your life to the Lord, you may have loved dope and alcohol and illicit sex and pornography and just all kinds of things. But when you commit your life to the Lord, it's just like, boom, something changed on the inside of you. And the things that you used to love, now you just think, I can't do those things. There are some of you that have been walking with the Lord now for a period of time, and you look back and you can't even believe that that was ever you. You are so changed. God changed the desires of your heart when you put Him first. That's one of the ways that God speaks to you, is through the desires of your heart. So again, go back to the story. I was in my first year of college. I had this experience with the Lord. I lost all interest in anything except the Lord and talking to people and trying to share Jesus with people. And because of it, I just made a decision that I was going to quit school. And so it was no big thing to me. I was just so excited about the Lord. I was just following my heart, and my heart was all about talking to people about Jesus. But when I made that decision, I mean, the feathers hit the fan. I had lots of people, just basically everybody except two people on this planet. When I made that decision, they came out against me and said, "You are absolutely crazy." Because at that time, I was getting government support for going to school. I got $350 a month if I would stay in school. And of course, that was back in 1968, and so that would be a lot more. It'd be probably $1,000 or more today if you put it into today's money. So I was going to lose a lot of money. Plus, I had a deferment from the draft as long as I stayed in school. And this was at the height of the Vietnam War. And if you didn't have a deferment from the draft, you would be drafted and sent to Vietnam. And so that was a major reason to stay in school and to pursue an education, because it gave me a deferment from the draft. Plus, when I made this decision that I was going to quit school, I mean, people came out against me as being, "This is of the devil. Satan is lying to you." I had the pastor of my church, the youth director of my church, all of the people that were in my life tell me that this was the stupidest thing they had ever heard, and they turned on me and they criticized me. And so, because I was young in the Lord, I was just following my heart when I made this decision. But because of all of the criticism and the rejection, and especially my mother, she didn't ever turn on me, but she sure thought I was making the wrong decision. And she says, "You ought to at least stay in school and finish this semester so that if you ever get straightened out and you get out of this deception, you could go back to school and you won't have a zero on your record and stuff." So I went back to school and tried to go to those classes, but man, I just don't have the words to convey. It was not what was in my heart. God was leading me, putting a desire in my heart to leave school and to get out, and yet I was acting contrary because of all of the pressure coming from everybody else. And so for about a month or something like that, I stayed in school. When I said I stayed in school, I really wasn't there in my mind or in my heart. I was physically going to classes, but it was painful. And anyway, I was just in turmoil over this. And I would meet with my friends at night, and we would meet like at 6 or 7 at night, and we would pray, and we would study the Word and stay up until 1 or 2 in the morning. And we were just growing and learning things about the Lord. And one night, as I was doing that, we studied in Romans chapter 14 in verse 23. The last part of that verse says, "Whatsoever is not of faith is sin." And when I read that verse, I was there with my friends and we were studying. When I read that, I said, "I'm in sin right now because I don't believe I'm supposed to be in school, but I'm staying there because of the criticism and the counsel of everybody else." And I said, "I need to make a decision whether I'm supposed to obey everybody else and stay in school or if I'm supposed to get out." I said, "I'm in sin right now." And I said, "I'm leaving." Instead of staying up until 1 o'clock and studying with them the way I normally did, I went home about 8 or 9 o'clock and I got before the Lord and I said, "God, forgive me." And I said, "I've got to find out if this is you that is giving me this desire to quit school or if it's just my flesh. If it's just me making a mistake, I've got to know because I'm not going to be in sin tomorrow." And so I began to start praying. And for hours, I just sought the Lord. And again, I was so young in the Lord, it was hard for me to reconcile all of these things. But then I came across this verse in Colossians chapter 3 and in verse 15. It says, "Let the peace of God rule in your hearts, to the which also you are called in one body, and be ye thankful." And when I read that, God just spoke directly to me. And He said, "This is how you determine whether this desire you have is from me," talking about God speaking, "if it's from God or if it's just your flesh. The way you determine is you let the peace of God rule in your heart." And so I began to start thinking about that. And I thought, well, how do I know for sure that it's the peace of God, or if this is just my flesh taking the easy way out or something like that? And so I began to start praying about it, and the Lord spoke to me this word right here where it says, "Let the peace of God rule in your heart." I looked it up, and that word "rule" is the exact root word that we get the word "umpire" from. And so you have to let the peace of God be the umpire. Call the shots in your life. And you know, I hate to say this, but I am out of time today. I'm going to have to finish this on my program tomorrow. But boy, this is one of the most important things God has ever shown me. I pray that you'll tune back in. Also, get this book, because I have all of these things listed in here, and actually it goes into more detail. I would love to give you this book. We are asking you to do what you can to help us, because we'll put out tens of thousands of these to fulfill people's request. If you cannot send anything, I'll give you this little brief summary, free and postpaid. We have CDs, DVDs, a USB that'll have the audio and video on it. And we also have these study guides that are made so that you can disciple people in these same truths. So listen to our announcer as he gives you the information. 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
9: I grew up experiencing the presence and power of God in my life. And after high school, somewhere along the way, the Word of God just didn't become very important to me. And when you experience the power of God and the presence, it's what you're feeling. So you just long for that, and it's natural to just look for that again. For a good 10 years, I just found myself kind of confused, but yet all I knew was just to keep seeking the presence almost in a sense. I had a relationship with God, but I was just missing something. I just realized I wasn't getting it. Whatever I was getting, I was just completely missing something. The Lord brought Andrew onto my radar through YouTube, and there was something that felt really sweet and right when I would listen to him. And so I just kept him on, and I would do my work. I worked at home, and I would just listen to Andrew all day long. And as I would listen over a period of weeks and months, I just started to get revelation. And I realized the first revelation was, this man is taking God at his word. The Bible was reality to him. It was the word of God, and it was his life. And I realized it was not my life. It was really just ink on pages. But when I saw Andrew preach the word of God and it worked, he had the fruit, he had the healing, it was working for him. It was really what I needed to show me that the word of God was missing in my life. So I began to just really seek the Lord and pray in tongues a lot. And that made the word come alive to me. It made it a completely new book. I would open it up and be like, how did I grow up in church and never see this before and see these stories and see this detail? It just became a whole new world. And so after coming to Caris, I could just sit under the teaching and let the word of God take even more root in me without distractions. And it was just amazing. I'm standing firm on the word of God, and I know that his word is true, and what he says to me is true, that he loves me and he has the best for me, and his promises are for me, and that is my foundation that I'm standing on.
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10: Do creationists love science? This is Ken Ham, author, speaker, and blogger on why we can trust the Bible. There was once a study that found people who reject evolution are still interested in science. The authors of the study were shocked. They didn't expect those who rejected evolution to really care about science. Why? Because of this false idea that creationists deny science. But nothing could be farther from the truth. Creationists love science. Many people reject evolution on scientific and biblical grounds. They don't do this because they deny science, but because they recognize the major problems with evolution, and many choose to trust the eyewitness account of the Creator over man's fallible interpretations.
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12: You're at the edge. You want to leap into the water 30 feet below. Fear grips you, but you know that the only way through the fear is to leap. Cast yourself in. Emily has already taken a huge leap of faith, moving to Central Asia to share Jesus with Muslims. But when she gets there, she realizes, oh, that was just the first leap. I gotta keep doing this. One day she's with her Muslim friend Miriam. Miriam says her back is really hurting, and Emily feels it. That nudge from God. Pray for her. Instantly, fear hits. What if nothing happens? But then she leaps. She asks if she can pray. Miriam says yes. Emily puts her hand on Miriam's back and prays in Jesus' name. The next day, Miriam tells her, "My back is healed." But that's not the end. Emily takes another leap and gives her a film about Jesus. A week later, she asks Miriam what she thinks. Miriam can't hold it in. "I believe it's true. Jesus is pouring out his love in the Muslim world, and the only way to be a part of what he's doing is to leap." FrontiersUSA.org.
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15: Welcome to Seculo. It's Friday, and what it seems like always when election season comes, there's one thing that can now feel like since 2000, really. Unless it's some sort of landslide victory, like maybe we saw in the 2024 election, or maybe that we saw in a couple previous elections, but really for the most part in general, whether it's local, whether it's state, whether it's federal, it feels like there's only one thing that can be assured, and that is that voting will never go as planned, and it certainly will not go as planned as is the counting of all the votes, Will. And what we have here, once again, in California, you immediately had about 50% of the vote come in. Feels like things were moving along.
17: Yeah, it's like, great job.
15: And then it took a standstill, and here we are.
17: That's right. So once again, if you look at recent elections, look back at 2024, when we had a presidential election, it took them 10 days to get to 95% of the ballots.
15: Yeah, they were able to call it earlier.
17: Right.
15: Because of the discrepancy was there. But of course we can go back to 2020. Of course we can go back to even before then. This is become a real issue in this country.
17: That's right. And once again, you're talking about the most populous state, but you're also talking about the center of kind of the advancements in tech in our country, and they can't count even just one city, a mayoral election, without having to go for over a week, potentially longer. And that's what you look at. You still see that Steve Hilton is leading for the governor race with Javier Becerra and then Tom Steyer below that. And really, these proportions haven't changed much. So it probably will be Steve Hilton versus Becerra, yeah. And it probably will be Karen Bass versus Spencer Pratt for the mayoral election. But it's too many that are outstanding to call.
15: And I love they still say too early to call. No, it's not too early to call. It is because you have not decided to do this properly. When you only have 56% of the vote that comes in, you know, as of the last time that I checked, 56%. The election was on Tuesday. We're now on Friday. How is this still possible? How are these issues still being consistent every time? It feels like that they should have called it quickly. We should have known. And look, like you said, the problem is you also have these states like California and other states that have all of these rules, or really lack of rules, I guess you'd say, in the different options that you have to vote. So not only is it mail-in, it's mail-in that can be stamped by the day, not arrived by the day. Things can come in late. Ballot boxes that you can drop off in. It is not all digital, like it should probably be at this point. We are still dealing with a lot of paper mailed-in ballots But still, not all that many. It shouldn't be all that many.
17: Well, especially when you see how low the participation was right. for like the mayoral race in Los Angeles, you'd think that they'd be able to get to that 95%. That's kind of the threshold. They never officially know how many. That's an estimated, but it's based off of how many ballots were requested, et cetera. But you're looking at this and you're laughing almost. You're like, why can't they also realize this is why people don't trust their elections?
15: Yeah. Does it ever get to 100%?
17: Once it's over. But no, normally it has a greater than 99% have been counted. Because you never know if you've counted every vote.
15: Yeah, maybe you've counted a few a couple times. Who knows? Hey, we want to hear from you. Let me know in the comments what you think about this. When you see a state like California, does it give you more reassurance in your own local area? Maybe they're doing a better job in some of these other states and these other cities. We know Los Angeles is a mess, and maybe it is just proving the point that it's a mess, the fact that we are multiple days since this election for, again, really the primary for mayor. It's not like we're even talking about the general election at this point, unless you were to hit that threshold, which we knew that wasn't going to happen. And they still can't figure this out. A lot of calls for reform on the election side of it. We obviously always have an ACLJ petition about different election integrity issues. I want you to get involved that way. Go to aclj.org, sign all the petitions, get involved, a lot of free content that's available. Of course, none of that's free without you supporting the work financially. So of course, nothing's beyond a paywall. Nothing's on a paywall. But it's all there for you at aclj.org because you support. With that, we'll be right back with more on Seculum. Clip we just played, they did say if you're a Republican, you should be smiling at these results. And we're going to be joined by Rick Grinnell, who's been really heavily working on California. And I think that they may not be quite there just yet, but these results are at least showing there is some change of tide there in California. Now, I have to say, California's had Republican governors. We know historically Ronald Reagan, Arnold Schwarzenegger. These are people who were running as Republicans that have won. And the gubernatorial race always gives there's a little bit more. Yeah, of a chance, I feel like, than just Los Angeles.
18: Yeah, that's right. I mean, when you look at the numbers so far with Karen Bass, with all of the negatives on her, she is the only one right now that they're looking at saying she's made it in based off the statistics that she's performing in. And as you said, you add up all those other people that voted Dem. Well, they're not all going to necessarily go and vote for Karen Bass. Because
15: they voted against her.
18: They voted against her. So it would if Pratt is able to get through and it's not two Dems, his job will be going to those voters who didn't vote for him, but also didn't vote for Karen Bass. And you can look at and say, okay, you don't want her again. Here's what I can offer, and here's what my goals are. It's not to fundamentally transform the moral care makeup of this city, of this county. It's really just to get to basics of
15: not MAGA.
18: Security, police, get people back in their homes, kind of like the basics of what you do as mayor.
15: Right.
18: Not flying around the world, meeting with other
15: not
18: countries.
15: Not acting like you're a world leader.
18: When you've got crises going on at home.
17: Well, and to that point as well, the councilwoman, Rahman, had a lot of comparisons almost to Mondami, that she had a personality that young. Was kind of charismatic, young. She also, policy-wise, was much more in line with someone like Mondami. So if you think about that, it's not like if Mondami had lost the primary to Mayor Adams before he was out of the race, it's not like all those people that were really excited about him would all of a sudden be like, well, we got to hold our nose and go vote for Mayor Adams. So that is kind of what you're looking at, even though I think that Karen Bass is much more liberal, much more progressive than Eric Adams was. That is kind of the dynamic that you're seeing play out in Los Angeles. So it's not all of a sudden that you're like, okay, well, Pratt may have done well, but then there's going to be another 110,000 people that are going to go vote for Karen Bass. It'll be a blowout. It still may be, but you can't necessarily count on all those people even caring to show up.
15: But it's whether the Democrat establishment, Jordan, that's something that's going to happen here. They're going to flood the money into this ad campaign against Spencer Pratt. So you're going to have the wildest amount of, I feel, negative ads running towards him to get all of those people who were voting against Karen Bass to now try to get them on board.
18: Yes, I would imagine if he is in, it could become the most expensive mayor's race in our history.
15: Yeah.
18: If Republican and independent donors, we're talking about the big groups too, and the 527s, start dumping the tens of millions. They usually don't in mayoral races, but because we're talking about Los Angeles here and kind of the whole idea that if you can win in L.A., You should be able to win anywhere when those who've been elected to do their job, take the DNR out of their name, aren't getting the basics done, like roads, like having enough water ready if there's a fire to put out that fire. Again, and if you find out that that's happening in a place where you oversee, you know, whatever international trip you're on, you need to get back as quickly as possible and not joke about, well, I'm not there right now, especially when you knew it was a high potential to happen. And then second, I think clear, as you pointed out, the Spencer Pratts of the world are the Republicans that have been able to win in California. Mm-hmm. Ronald Reagan, movie star.
15: Yeah.
18: Arnold Schwarzenegger, movie star.

0: people run. Yeah. Karen Bass obviously was a member of Congress as a Democrat, but that's also part of the confusion maybe for some people, maybe not for most people, but when you go into the ballot box or if you're getting a ballot, it isn't listing Republicans and Democrats or party preference.
1: Know the people by right. name. And so I think, again, it's one to look for first, of course, to see with the, as the votes come in, does he maintain the second place? And then two, if he does, do Republican and independent donors, both at the grassroots level, so that means from even outside of LA, outside of Los Angeles, do they then decide, you know what, we're going to treat this like a Senate race because this would send a signal? Does it really, even if the House is tougher for us this cycle, this would send a huge signal about the power of the Republican vote in places that look like they've been completely lost. And maybe that's actually where we need to go and look to run more Republicans in places that have been so mismanaged by the left.
0: Well, and I think what we also see is you see the governor's race there where we have Hilton, who has actually taken the lead, has the most votes. He has 1.3 million, almost 1.4 million votes with 58% of the votes in. Javier Becerra, who was the former attorney general of California, was also the Secretary of Health and Human Services under Biden, was chosen for that role because of how progressively pro-choice he is in all the processes and all the things that he put in place in California under his attorney generalship, as he helped pave the way for the governor there to make more liberal laws as far as it comes to being pro-choice, but also going after like pro-life pregnancy resource centers, things like that. And then you have Tom Steyer, who's the billionaire, but not like a Michael Bloomberg billionaire running for office. He's the type of billionaire that decides, I have so much money, I can be as liberal as I want, and it doesn't matter. And so it takes the extreme far left on every single position. He has just under a million votes, and then there is a second Republican with 500,000. So you look at this, they haven't called any of it yet. Steve Hilton is the leader, Jordan, with 27.8%. It looks very much like it could be Steve Hilton versus Becerra. It would be pretty big for someone like Tom Steyer to overcome a 300,000 vote deficit.
1: Yeah.
0: If the way that things progress, even with the mail-in voting.
1: Right.
0: But they haven't called any of those as moving forward yet. But it does look like it's going to be Steve Hilton versus Becerra.
1: Yeah, it's hard to imagine there's 400,000 plus, probably because Steve Hilton's going to get more in too with the 56%
0: right.
1: That's reporting. So how does Tom Steyer? So it looks like, again, we're not there yet, but it's close that we're going to have a Republican choice. This jungle primary system is actually backfiring on Dems in California as we speak, because it's not just finishing up with, well, we're such Democrat areas that we know that they're going to vote in at least the two Democrats are always going to be the choice. It looks like that may not be the case when you're talking about the LA mayor as well as the governor. And again, it goes to, does the Republican Party, the apparatuses, the outside groups, do they go in and spend the big dollars to try and make a stunning victories in both the mayor's race and the governor's race? Also, a big shout out to very close with us. He was a former U.S. attorney, just recently former U.S. attorney in Montana, Kurt Almay. He, again, to replace Steve Daines in the U.S. Senate, won his Republican primary by 76% as the votes are coming in right now. So it'll be close to 80%. And excited then about, again, general election, Montana, you have to take seriously. They do elect Democrats occasionally, but we'll certainly want to get behind him. I know he's going to be on the broadcast soon.
2: Very good.
0: One other thing, and I think, sorry, we can go to.
2: One other thing.
0: We should talk about, because once again, we're looking at California a lot. We're looking at some of these places that had positive results for more conservative candidates. You're also seeing things like in New Jersey, where there was a Democrat who won the primary there to run for Congress, who has ties to Al-Qaeda.
3: Oh, yeah.
0: And this is what is so shocking, is that this individual, Adam Hamawe, was an Egyptian-born former combat surgeon who volunteered and interned with a nonprofit that was linked to Al-Qaeda in Bosnia, as well as he was called as a defense witness for the trial of the blind sheikh. He has now become a nominee for the Democrat Party.
3: Background on who that is.
0: Blind Sheikh, big-time terrorist.
1: There you go.

0: top terrorist.
1: Al-Qaeda that we have prosecuted in the United States and really dominated kind of even the New York political scene, like the trials around the Blind Sheikh for so long.
2: Yes. I mean, this is, again, it's pretty shocking. Like you said, that these kind of individuals are getting through the process, and it just shows you kind of where the left is right now.
0: New Jersey's so weird. I mean, yes, you feel like it should not be these kind of candidates out of New Jersey.
2: No.
0: Spend any time in New Jersey, it does not feel.
1: It doesn't sound very Bruce Springsteen, the boss, having the Blind Sheikh.
0: I don't know about that. That's the worst example you could have given,
2: definitely
0: Will.
2: Definitely a lot of kind of like labor union type Democrats winning.
0: Yeah.
2: But not again, not guys who were tied
0: to Pennsylvania
2: the terror
0: Democrats,
2: attacks that impacted a lot of people in New Jersey.
0: Yeah, absolutely. We're going to take some more phone calls as Will decides that Bruce Springsteen is who we should be.
1: I was trying to get people fired up.
0: Yeah, I would have said,
2: he doesn't like us playing his music.
0: No, I don't think so. Serious. I would have said Bam Bam Bigelow or someone like that, the king of Asbury Park. Phone lines are open for you, 1-800-684-3110. I don't know Bam Bam Bigelow's political affiliation. Rest in peace.
1: I feel like he was probably pretty conservative.
0: He had a head tattoo. 1-800-684-3110. 1-800-684-3110 to have your voice heard on the air today. Also, support the work of the ACLJ. We got a petition up right now. I think you could be a part of it. Go to aclj.org/sign. I'd like you to do that. We have petitions, new petitions that go up all the time. Great way to get involved. Great way to start your journey here at the ACLJ or to continue on. Again, give us a call. We'll be right back with more on Seculo.

0: to Seculo. Phone lines are open for you at 1-800-684-3110. Over the next few segments, we're going to take some of those calls and also run ahead to ACLJ Jerusalem with Jeff Balaban. But now we are joined by one of our attorneys out of, right now in Washington, D.C., Christy Campagnone. We have an update, Will, and I think you can help set this up. This, of course, has to do with our case in Massachusetts. And again, if you're tuning in because you want to hear about Iran, don't worry, we're going to get back to that. But I think it's always important to discuss the work of the ACLJ, especially when we have some big news that coming up.
1: That's right. And this is the Your Options Medical versus Massachusetts and Wren case that we've talked about for quite a while here. This is where the state of Massachusetts was targeting pro-life pregnancy resource centers with an attack campaign, an ad campaign across the state, trying to call them deceptive, saying don't trust them. And we filed a lawsuit in Massachusetts to end this, essentially. We had that go on for a very long time because we got to refile, we got to amend our complaint, and all to have a judge say, agree with the state and the Commonwealth saying, this is dismissed. They granted the motion to dismiss. We are now, Christy, today filing an appeal at the Court of Appeals. Tell us what this action will do.
2: Exactly. So we had the district court dismiss our case. So we're starting afresh in a new court, the Circuit Court of Appeals. And here, setting the stage on what this is, you have pregnancy resource centers who are simply giving free health care to women so that they don't perform abortions. And they also have abortion pill reversal options for these women, all free. And the state has now come and done this entire campaign to silence them, to chill them. This campaign isn't being done against Planned Parenthood. Planned Parenthood's not being investigated. They're not putting out, these statements saying that Planned Parenthood is doing something wrong. But they have already stated that the PRCs are particularly trying to lie to you about what their services are and what they can do. And so we just, on principle, we can't let that stand. And so we are filing our brief at the appellate court, and we're arguing that the state cannot chill the viewpoint of our client. Our client, a Christian organization who is simply speaking out about other options, that women have choices. And the state can't just choose to silence their speech because they don't like what they're saying. And so that is what our brief is arguing here. And hopefully that this circuit court will take this up and really take it seriously.
1: And Christy, one of the issues here and what makes this important also for the audience to watch is that we've been talking about this a while. We knew that the trial court, the lower court, was the hardest hurdle because of where it is. It's in Massachusetts. We knew that going to district court was likely going to require appeals. So we're not surprised by that. You always want to fight to win at those lower courts. But we also were prepared because this is where we're at now. But what's also interesting about this, and even more so than just this case, is that we said from the beginning, we know this is going to be the abortion industry and blue state game plan. They are going to go around. They're going to try to use the government to silence the speech of those trying to offer an alternative to abortion, that are trying to show people that life is a real choice. When you look at this now, because of the timeline of how long we've been fighting it, there is a potential that this type of case could be prime for the Supreme Court because of some other decisions. Can you give us a little bit of insight into, one, we can either win at the district court or not, but there seems to be even more intrigue surrounding this as we move forward?
2: You're exactly right. If we win at the circuit court, that's great. We'll go back and actually bring this to trial. But if we lose, there's still another chance here because this is the first circuit that we're in. But the second circuit, which includes New York, just held in December, a very similar set of facts, was indeed chilling the speech of these PRCs. And so this case is NIFLA v. James. And Attorney General James had been coming after and bringing enforcement actions against these PRCs for very similar things that our own doctor is under investigation for. And so they brought an injunction and it went up to the Second Circuit. And in December, the Second Circuit said, yes, we do believe that this is chilling your speech. And so we're going to give you an injunction to stop New York from bringing these kind of enforcement actions against you. And so that right there means that in the Second Circuit, we have a different decision from what the First Circuit might decide. So if the First Circuit says, nope, there is not a chilling of your speech here, then we can go on to the Supreme Court. And the Supreme Court hears very often cases when there is a circuit court split, meaning one court is holding one way on a set of facts and a question of law, and another court is holding the other way, and it needs the Supreme Court to come in as the final decision maker to decide the question of whether this is chilling the PRC's speech or not.
1: And Jordan, this is core ACLJ work.
0: Yes.
1: It's why we have some of the greatest attorneys in the country working on things like this. Also knowing when we go into a case like this, that the potential, especially when you're in a contested area that doesn't really agree with your value system, like in the Commonwealth of Massachusetts here. But we know that we have to fight it all over the country. And if you get a split decision like this, it's we are uniquely positioned to keep fighting this all the way to the Supreme Court.
3: Absolutely. In fact, that's what the Supreme Court is looking for, especially in cases that involve core constitutional rights. Because we can't have this set of states under the Second Circuit say this does impact your constitutional rights, and the First Circuit, just north of the Second Circuit and in the Northeast, say this has no bearing on your constitutional rights. So again, that is where the court is almost, it doesn't force their hand, as Christy said, they don't have to take those.
1: Right.
3: But when you've got a clear constitutional interpretation issue going on, that's where the Supreme Court is important to come in and clarify for all the states, because this is in federal court, because it involves federal issues that the Supreme Court has jurisdiction over.
1: That's right. And Christy, thank you so much for that update. We'll keep everyone updated as this moves forward. But we filed today. We will see their response due in, it looks like, July 1st. So just a little over a month, or exactly a month from now. It's hard to believe it's June. And then we will reply to their response July 22nd. So we'll keep people updated. But thank you for that update, Christy.
0: All right. And with that, that's going to wrap up our first half hour of the show. Now, some of you don't get the second half hour on your local terrestrial radio stations. You should be watching this anyway. It's a great, full, interactive experience. If you watch over on ACLJ.org or YouTube, Rumble, Facebook. We always stream live there from noon to 1 p.m. Eastern time. Of course, you can find it archived however you get your podcasts on the ACLJ app, whatever it may be. And I encourage you right now to call in, because we will be taking calls in the next segment and in the final segment as well. So there's three segments coming up. In the first one, we're going to take your calls. The last one, we're going to take your calls. In the middle, we're going to be joined by Jeff Balaban, ACLJ Jerusalem. If you do have any updates, or you want any updates of what's going on in Israel, feel free to call in and ask those questions too. I can take it during the segment with Jeff. Phone lines are open for you at 1-800-684-3110. Again, 1-800-684-3110. There is a petition right now on our website. And if you'd gone earlier, we actually just switched it over to a pro-life petition right now, specifically about what we're doing in Massachusetts. So you heard that update from Christy. Now I want you to get involved. We need you. They are trying to silence pro-life advocates with these politically motivated attacks, but you can be a part of it. Be a part of the next generation of pro-life leaders. 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I'm not going to overinflate my numbers. 23,000. Help us get to 50,000. 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You can do that at aclj.org. 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There's less than a minute, so don't go anywhere. And call in if you can. 1-800-684-3110. We'll be right back.
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0: Welcome to Seculo. It's Friday, and what it seems like always when election season comes, there's one thing that can now feel like since 2000, really. Unless it's some sort of landslide victory, like maybe we saw in the 2024 election, or maybe that we saw in a couple previous elections, but really for the most part in general, whether it's local, whether it's state, whether it's federal, it feels like there's only one thing that can be assured, and that is that voting will never go as planned, and it certainly will not go as planned as is the is really the counting of all the votes, Will. And what we have here, once again, in California, you immediately had about 50% of the vote come in. Feels like things were moving along.
1: Yeah, it's like, great job.
0: And then it took a standstill, and here we are.
1: That's right. So once again, if you look at recent elections, look back at 2024, when we had a presidential election, it took them 10 days to get to 95% of the ballots.
0: Yeah, they were able to call it earlier.
1: Right.
0: Because of the discrepancy was there. But of course we can go back to 2020. Of course we can go back to even before then. This is become a real issue in this country.
1: That's right. And once again, you're talking about the most populous state, but you're also talking about the center of kind of the advancements in tech in our country. And they can't count even just one city, a mayoral election, without having to go for over a week, potentially longer. And that's what you look at. You still see that Steve Hilton is leading for the governor race with Javier Becerra and then Tom Steyer below that. And really, these proportions haven't changed much. So it probably will be Steve Hilton versus Becerra, yeah. And it probably will be Karen Bass versus Spencer Pratt for the mayoral election, but it's too many that are outstanding to call.
0: And I love they still say too early to call. No, it's not too early to call. It is because you have not decided to do this properly. When you only have 56% of the vote that comes in, you know, as of the last time that I checked, 56%, the election was on Tuesday. We're now on Friday. How is this still possible? How are these issues still being consistent every time? It feels like that they should have called it quickly. We should have known. And look, like you said, the problem is you also have these states like California and other states that have all of these rules, or really lack of rules, I guess you'd say, in the different options that you have to vote. So not only is it mail-in, it's mail-in that can be stamped by the day, not arrived by the day. Things can come in late. Ballot boxes that you can drop off in. It is not all digital, like it should probably be at this point. We are still dealing with a lot of paper mailed-in ballots, but still not all that many. It shouldn't be all that many.
1: Well, especially when you see how low the participation was for like the mayoral race in Los Angeles, you'd think that they'd be able to get to that 95%. That's kind of the threshold. They never officially know how many. That's an estimated, but it's based off of how many ballots were requested, et cetera. But you're looking at this and you're laughing almost. You're like, why can't they also realize this is why people don't trust their elections?
0: Yeah. Does it ever get to 100%?
1: Once it's over. But no, normally it has a greater than 99% have been counted. Because you never know if you've counted every vote.
0: Yeah, maybe you've counted a few a couple times. Who knows? Who knows? Hey, we want to hear from you. Let me know in the comments what you think about this. When you see a state like California, does it give you more reassurance in your own local area? Maybe they're doing a better job in some of these other states and these other cities. We know Los Angeles is a mess, and maybe it is just proving the point that it's a mess, the fact that we are multiple days since this election for, again, really the primary for mayor. It's not like we're even talking about the general election at this point, unless you were to hit that threshold, which we knew that wasn't going to happen. And they still can't figure this out. A lot of calls for reform on the election side of it. We obviously always have an ACLJ petition about different election integrity issues. I want you to get involved that way. Go to aclj.org, sign all the petitions, get involved, a lot of free content that's available. Of course, none of that's free without you supporting the work financially. So of course, nothing's beyond a paywall. Nothing's on a paywall. But it's all there for you at aclj.org because you support. With that, we'll be right back with more on Seculum.

0: DeSeculo, look, we are covering what happened in California and what is still happening in California as the election results are still ongoing. Rick Grinnell's joining us. Rick, I want to get your just feedback from last night and where we stand right now. Thoughts?
1: Well, I think we've got mixed results here. Certainly, when you look at how many people voted in Los Angeles, I can't help but think we have such a very small number of people determining the government of Los Angeles. And this has got to change. We've got to get much louder and much more poignant about registering people to vote and getting people to the polls. You look at what's happening, it's like 150,000 votes is determining seats and determining who gets to become mayor. And this is just, for a city as large as Los Angeles, it's just unacceptable. We really got to get greater participation. By my calculation, the eligible voters in Los Angeles, we had about 15% of them show up to the polls. And that's unacceptable. For the direction that California is going, the direction that Los Angeles is experiencing with homelessness and high taxes and water not in the fire hydrants when there's a blazing fire in front of you, all of the just basic problems can be solved with common sense leadership. And we can't just have 15% of the people living in Los Angeles determining the future of this great city. So I think we've got mixed results there. When it comes to statewide, you know, I look at the statewide results and I have to say we really have a shot here for attorney general. We have a great nominee on the Republican side, and Michael Gates, and he is really focused on the issues. He's not a partisan person. He's really a common sense leader, and I think he's got the best shot statewide, and so we'll have to really get behind him. Steve Hilton, I think, had a really good night. So did Gloria Romero, the lieutenant governor candidate. Let's see what they can do. I mean, the Democrats nominating Javier Becerra is just such a joke. Unfortunately, you know, California is such a Democrat state that he's going to have the inside lane. But I think we finished by saying Tom Steyer, once again, had the worst night. He literally spent $250 million and came in third. So he is over. His political career, which we thought was over when he ran for president, is now truly over running for governor of California.
2: Rick, one of the things I want to go back to is where you're talking about that the amount of people that voted in Los Angeles. And I think while, one, you say it's mixed results, I think there's also a positive silver lining to see about that for a tactic of someone like a Spencer Pratt that could be that insurgent candidate, that one that comes that, you know, no one expected to be doing what he is doing currently. But as you even said, the fact that reported votes right now are still under 500,000 votes in Los Angeles, one of the biggest cities in the country. Right now, clearly, there's still more outstanding, but we're talking about under 500,000 votes. That is what you see in mid-sized cities that get that for mayoral races. And the fact that you're saying it is that low percentage, does that almost, to some degree, give some hope as well that if the campaign can organize, can structure it in a way to get people that clearly just aren't voting to actually care about someone for a change instead of the machine that has run the politics there for so long, does that mean that there is an opening here to potentially see some sort of upset in November?
1: Yeah, there is an opening. I think we always have challenges for get out the vote, no matter where we are. But in California in particular, you know, this is a state, and I would say Los Angeles is even more so, a city that prides itself on not being that political. They don't like politics. They're too busy. The weather is perfect. We're outside. We're enjoying life. We're experiencing what California has to offer. And I think a lot of Californians are really proud of the fact that they don't get involved in partisan politics. However, we're at a point where we've got to shake them, and we're going to have to raise the money and get a get out the vote campaign, because Spencer can win. people are not happy with Karen, but the very few organizations, union types of organizations that are on the ground, that do what they do best, they came out and they did their part for Karen. We don't have that system in Los Angeles for a common sense politician, a new politician or Republican. And so we're going to have to create that and really begin to bring out the vote, because this is doable. Spencer can win in November. There's no question about that.
0: And Rick, I feel like one of the major talking points that we have brought up today, which is if the election results steady, so if it's Spencer versus Karen Bass, I can't imagine the kind of money that is going to be coming in, especially from the left, to put in, and hopefully from the right as well, but from the left to say, okay, we got to do whatever we can to stop this candidate.
1: Yeah, for sure. They have already started sounding the alarm. I think Nithya and Karen do not get along, but there's going to be a lot of pressure on Nithya just to get behind Karen and support her and try to unite the Democrats. But I have to tell you that this is such a small turnout that we must be able to spend and get the people involved who are just usually not involved.
0: How do you do that, Rick, in the sense of, I can't imagine a mayoral race getting more public attention nationwide. You know, nationwide attention comes in on this race to the point where everyone is talking about it, and you still only have such a small percentage of the locals engaging. What do we do from there?
1: Well, look, I think I go back to the fact that part of this is just unique to California and that we pride ourselves on not being part of it. Look, I'm a Trump supporter all through and through, Trump appointments, multiple Trump appointments. I'm known as a Trump person, but I have really lefty friends who are proud of the fact that I work in Washington, that I've had big jobs. They don't see a disconnect like we do on the East Coast, where you want to cancel someone, or you hate your neighbor, or, you know, there's violence that arises because you have political disagreements. I don't get that in Los Angeles. Never. I get people who disagree with me, but they don't go to the next step to think they got to cancel me or, God forbid, you know, do violence against me just because they disagree with me. That is a problem, though, because when there is a brand new person like Spencer Pratt on the scene, we've got to be able to mobilize and get people more engaged by turning in their vote. I've got friends who don't even know where to go vote, and they're not even sure if they're registered. And they're kind of proud of it. And so that's this apathy that we have to really push back against.
0: All right, Rick. Well, I think this is going to be an interesting thing to see, whether that the results stay steady and the fact that we are still at a point where not just California, this is a problem we've seen now, it feels like nationwide, where counting does not seem to be our, well, I guess I'm going to be our friend.
2: I mean, we know we've been focusing on California with Rick, but Rick, did you see a candidate in New Jersey who is linked to Al-Qaeda and was a defense witness for the blind sheikh? Is now a nominee for Congress for the Democrats. I mean, I thought that even the mayor of New York was an out there candidate, but it seems like they just can't help themselves when they're nominating candidates these days.
1: Yeah, we should make him the poster boy along with Graham Plattner. Right. And now we also have Scott Wiener, who is going to be in Congress representing Nancy Pelosi's seat from San Francisco. This guy is bizarre. Very far left, problematic beliefs that mainstream America are going to just hate. Nancy Pelosi endorsed his opponent, and he still won. So he's coming to Congress. Look, the Democrats got a lot of problems with their people. We should make them all famous.
0: Yeah, and not unlike California, we were talking about this. New Jersey is another one that I just don't quite understand. As someone who spent time there, visited there, as family there, you know, spent a lot of time in New Jersey, it doesn't feel like a state that should be putting forward these kind of candidates. Sure, they're going to be Democrats, yeah, but maybe they'd be more like a Pennsylvania Democrat, a Fetterman kind of guy, something like that. But instead, you're still getting these radicals, I guess, out of the tri-state area, if you will.
1: Yeah, it's really crazy. It's sad. The Democrats have a real problem with the radicals. But in Los Angeles here, we're going to have a Pratt summer, so we should have ACLJ come out and do a whole week in California. Hey, I don't think you're part of the frat summer.
2: We'll fight you on that one.
0: Yeah, find us. We'll be there. We'll be there. Happy to take some time. Rick, I appreciate you joining us today, and thanks for giving us an inside look of what's going on. When we get back, though, I want to hear from you. We got a few lines open for you. 1-800-684-3110. 1-800-684-3110. And also, while you're doing that, while you're calling in, or maybe you've you don't want to call in, and I understand some people don't want to talk on the air, but you know what you can do? You can support the work that we're doing here. I want you to go to aclj.org right now, become a ACLJ champion, someone that gives on a monthly basis. That could be as little as $5 a month. That's pretty much covering processing fees. You know, $5 a month, $10 a month, whatever it could be. 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So we know what potentially could be coming in each and every month from a big group of people who want to support the work ongoing. We'll be right back with more on Secula.

0: Phone lines are open. 1-800-684-3110. Probably last time you're going to be able to get on the air today is if you call in the next minute or so. So give us a phone call. 1-800-684-3110. I do want to hop right to the calls. A lot of you are calling in about Israel. Some of you are calling in about California. We'll cover both of those topics. Really, whatever you want to talk about. There's anything on your mind, 1-800-684-3110. The phone screener's like when I say that. Anything that's on your mind, if you want to talk.
1: Call right in.
0: That's when you know we have a few lines open for you. I'm not going to lie to you. And there's some questions that are coming in from social media as well. We'll take some of those on YouTube, but I much prefer to hear your voice. That is at 1-800-684-3110. Ephraim is calling from Virginia on line one. Go ahead.
2: Well, I wanted to comment on Netanyahu and Trump. I'm Jewish, was recently in Tel Aviv. I believe that both things can be true at the same time, that perhaps they had a heated conversation. As we know, Trump can often be hyperbolic. Yeah. I also support him. But I think he is probably more than a bit miffed that Israel is pursuing its own best interests by continuing to go after Hezbollah and in Lebanon, and perhaps Trump thinks that that is interfering with the terms with Iran. I can hear him perhaps having that conversation with Netanyahu, and Netanyahu standing firm that Israel has to do what is in its best interest. And by the way, support Israel, and thank you for supporting Israel as well. That's my comment.
0: Ephraim, I think you're probably right. Which is, those two things can be true. You can have a supporter and a friend in Israel. It doesn't mean you have to agree with every political decision they make. It also doesn't mean you have to be not frustrated if you're trying to create an end to a war and you feel like they've escalated it. Now, again, that doesn't mean that the Israeli government or Benjamin Netanyahu or whoever it may be is wrong. They're just making a decision for themselves. They're making a decision for their own government interest, not the government interest, their own interest of their people. And it's interesting to hear that you were in Tel Aviv recently. Look, I want to get back soon. It's been a number of years and I miss it. I want to take my kids there. I want it to be a safe place that we can all experience. If you've ever been, you know it's a life-changing experience for those that are Christians, those that are Jewish, people that have those religious beliefs, because you get to see, physically touch all of these areas. And it's an unbelievable place. Even take out the religious significance. It's an unbelievable place in this world. Beautiful place, beautiful people. So I would love to get back there soon. So sure, do I want a war to wrap up? I do, because I selfishly miss being there. And I would have loved to have taken my son there, who just turned 13, on his bar mitzvah, as I did when I first went during my bar mitzvah. So, but unfortunately, we're in the middle of a pretty hardcore wartime. But you never know what's around the corner. Hopefully things can wrap up. I do want to take some more calls, though. We got a bunch of champions calling. I appreciate all those champs. Let's start with Marion in Texas. Go ahead. It's about California.
3: Yeah, I just wanted to talk about the elections that are being held for the mayorship. And I pray Pratt wins, and also in the governorship. The only problem that I have is that I believe that one of the reasons that the Democrats have been able to have such a stronghold there is through cheating and things like that. And that's the only thing that I fear. I'm not sure it's going to be a fair election. And I just wanted to see if y'all had a comment on that.
1: Well, Marion, here's what I look at. I agree with you, but maybe not for the same reason. I don't necessarily think that yes, I think wherever you go, there is probably people that do illegal ballots, things of that nature. But I think that they have created a system that is so hard to defeat. And that's when Rick talks about the machine. When you think about how much money they have, how much they control every aspect of the government, of the people's lives in California, I think it becomes very difficult to overcome that. And when you think about it as cheating, it may not be in the traditional sense, but it is an unfair advantage. And you even see that they'll tip their hand to that when they feel like they need to change the rules in order to benefit themselves. They will do it, such as their ballot referendum, where they change their congressional maps, which was supposed to be done by an independent commission. As soon as they feel like we're going to have an unfair advantage, we don't have a fair advantage or whatever.
0: Yeah, I know.
1: They go back and they redraw the maps because of what other states are doing. So they tell you that they just care about control. And I think that it is hard to overcome that when they have had decades of control. And what you see is, one, disheartened people on the state level that think, I'll never win. So they're just not motivated to go vote. And then on top of that, you have the levers of power and you have systems like a jungle primary, which make it, it gives the advantage to the controlling power as it is. So it is kind of a double whammy. It isn't fair, but it's not necessarily cheating in the sense of they are changing votes or they are stuffing it full of illegal votes, et cetera. I'm sure across the country there are things like that that go on, but I think the primary reason is the complete system that they have built.
0: All right. There you go.
1: And if you're not motivated to go vote, unlike something you ask
0: someone.
1: Then
0: let's take Melissa in South Carolina. Go. Melissa, go ahead. ACLJ champion as well.
4: Hi, everybody. I just want to encourage every California resident and anyone listening in California to this broadcast to go and vote. Please vote. Change California.
0: There you go, Melissa. I appreciate you calling in. She loves California. She loves L.A. She's like a Randy Newman song, Will.
1: That's right. She's a longtime former California resident and also one of our Rumble ranters that are frequently in the chat there. So you can join people on Rumble as well.
0: Yeah.
1: Hang out with Melissa. But so, I think to that point as well, it is hard to motivate people. And even when you look at the split in like a presidential election, I don't think it's truly a, you know, 75-25 state or 60-40 state. I think that just the motivation of people that have resigned to the fact that the Democrats are always going to win there, that they just don't go vote. And it's taking someone like Spencer Pratt to motivate people to do something different.
0: Yeah.
1: That maybe you'll see something
0: different. Speaking of something different, let's swerve a little bit. Joe's calling about Iran. Joe in Texas, go ahead.
5: Yes, sir. I just got one question, man. I mean, I hear that we own Iran's military. Their navy's at the bottom of the ocean, and their ground forces were basically non-existent. So my question is, why do we have to ask Iran for anything? Why don't we just step up to the plate and tell them what we're going to do? If we really own everything, if we really got them by the, you know what?
0: Yeah, Joe, we only got a minute left. There has been some strategic moves, and President Trump has talked about this, about not really going after the specific military.
1: Right.
0: While we, sure, they are thwarted, like you said, a lot of their ships are on the bottom of the ocean. We've gone after them. There has been an attempt to minimize, actually, the attack on the Iran's military in a bit due to the fact that they think that they may not be as radical as the leadership was. So they may be people that we could actually utilize in the future.
1: Well, that's right. And Secretary Rubio was speaking. He was testifying before the Senate this morning, his former colleagues, and even said they still have a lot of drones. They still have them. That's because of where they keep them. It's not like they are they're easy to spot on a satellite, per se. And so, once again, you talk about the threat to the Strait of Hormuz with one-way drones that don't have to come back. It's not a fighter jet that has to go drop a bomb and come back. That is still a threat where if you're trying to keep even the shipping industry and all these things safe, you have to take that threat as a real threat.
0: All right, that's going to do it for today's show. We appreciate all of you joining us, and make sure you join us each and every day. Tomorrow we'll have the fallout in California. 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
9: July 16th. Identifying the problem. I'm sure you're familiar with the phrase, "Don't throw the baby out with the bathwater." This saying teaches an important lesson about carefully identifying what we're ready to discard. Look at it this way. In our life, we've likely been burned by some very good things because our individual experience with them was dysfunctional. But this can cause us to give up on the whole system. Today, we'll meet a man who rebelled against everything good when he felt like the good things in his life had let him down. He's here to share with us his true story on this Unshackled Daily Devotional.
10: I'm Walter Beebe, youngest of five, born in a home with a five-car garage and servants, the country club said. When I was 14, my mother ran off with another man. Dad stopped caring about anything, and I'd stay out all night drinking. My reputation was so bad, no girl would date me in high school. I was a hard worker, and at the age of 16, I owned a service station. I was wild, though, and broke so many laws that I left the state to avoid jail. I had a chip on my shoulder and a gun in my pocket. I was a rebel. I went to Florida, where my older brother owned a sailboat. We started a cruise around the world that was a disaster, beginning with a leak and flooding, followed by a storm at sea with 12-foot waves. I prayed, "God, if you get me out of this, I'll go to church the rest of my life." He did, but I forgot my promise until I was back home managing a gas station again. A minister came by with his daughter, and I went to church with her. She explained salvation, but I didn't understand. Then her sister explained, but I still didn't understand. Finally, she gave me a tract to read. I finally understood that my sins were keeping me from God. So I got down on my knees and prayed, asking God to forgive me and save me. The chip on my shoulder was gone just like that. I was 20 years old when I gave my life to Jesus Christ. 2 weeks later, I stood up in church and gave my testimony. I've been preaching the gospel ever since. 45 years now. After Bible college, I launched a ministry to get kids across the country to Sunday school where they too can be saved.
9: The Apostle John wrote in 1 John chapter 1, verse 5, "This is the message we have heard from him and declare to you. God is light. In him there is no darkness at all." Friend, the truth is, people are flawed. But God is still good, and the commands and structures he has given us to order our lives remain good. In fact, only he gives us the ability to have faith when people and things around us fail, because we are trusting fully in the one who is perfect. 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
11: Chapter 18. And after these things I saw another angel come down from heaven, having great power, and the earth was lightened with his glory. And he cried mightily with a strong voice, saying, "Babylon the great is fallen, and is become the habitation of devils, and the hold of every foul spirit, and a cage of every unclean and hateful bird. For all nations have drunk of the wine of the wrath of her fornication, and the kings of the earth have committed fornication with her, and the merchants of the earth are waxed rich through the abundance of her delicacies." And I heard another voice from heaven saying, "Come out of her, my people, that ye be not partakers of her sins, and that ye receive not of her plagues. For her sins have reached unto heaven, and God hath remembered her iniquities. Reward her even as she rewarded you, and double unto her double according to her works. In the cup which she hath filled, fill to her double. How much she hath glorified herself and lived deliciously, so much torment and sorrow give her. For she saith in her heart, I sit a queen, and am no widow, and shall see no sorrow. Therefore shall her plagues come in one day, death and mourning and famine, and she shall be utterly burned with fire, for strong is the Lord God who judgeth her. And the kings of the earth who have committed fornication and lived deliciously with her shall bewail her and lament for her when they shall see the smoke of her burning, standing afar off for the fear of her torment, saying, Alas, alas, that great city, Babylon, that mighty city, for in one hour is thy judgment come. And the merchants of the earth shall weep and mourn over her, for no man buyeth their merchandise any more. The merchandise of gold and silver, and precious stones, and of pearls, and fine linen, and purple, and silk, and scarlet, and all fine wood, and all manner vessels of ivory, and all manner vessels of most precious wood, and of brass, and iron, and marble, and cinnamon, and odors, and ointments, and frankincense, and wine, and oil, and fine flour, and wheat, and beasts, and sheep, and horses, and chariots, and slaves, and souls of men. And the fruits that thy soul lusted after are departed from thee, and all things which were dainty and goodly are departed from thee, and thou shalt find them no more at all. The merchants of these things, which were made rich by her, shall stand afar off for the fear of her torment, weeping and wailing, and saying, Alas, alas, that great city that was clothed in fine linen and purple and scarlet, and decked with gold and precious stones and pearls. For in one hour so great riches is come to naught. And every shipmaster, and all the company in ships, and sailors, and as many as trade by sea, stood afar off, and cried when they saw the smoke of her burning, saying, What city is like unto this great city? And they cast dust on their heads, and cried, weeping and wailing, saying, Alas, alas, that great city, wherein were made rich all that had ships in the sea by reason of her costliness. For in one hour is she made desolate. Rejoice over her, thou heaven, and ye holy apostles and prophets, for God hath avenged you on her. And a mighty angel took up a stone like a great millstone, and cast it into the sea, saying, Thus with violence shall that great city Babylon be thrown down, and shall be found no more at all. And the voice of harpers and musicians, and of pipers and trumpeters, shall be heard no more at all in thee. And no craftsman, of whatsoever craft he be, shall be found any more in thee, and the sound of a millstone shall be heard no more at all in thee, and the light of a candle shall shine no more at all in thee, and the voice of the bridegroom and of the bride shall be heard no more at all in thee. For thy merchants were the great men of the earth, for by thy sorceries were all nations deceived. And in her was found the blood of prophets, and of saints, and of all that were slain upon the earth.
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12: It's time for Fresh Oil with singer-songwriter and pastor Keith Manley, a program designed to minister the gospel of God's grace and to bring fresh oil to the brokenhearted. 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
13: Welcome back to Fresh Oil. We are in the questions God asked, and what a week this has been. We heard God call to Adam in the garden. We heard him ask Hagar about her journey at the wilderness spring. Yesterday, we heard him call to Elijah in the cave with the most personal and gentle reorientation in the whole Old Testament. Today's question is unlike all three of those. Today, God is not asking about a location or a journey or a hiding place. Today, God is asking about a mission. Today, the question is not where you are or where you have been. Today the question is, will you go? Whom shall I send? And who will go for us? This question comes from Isaiah chapter 6, and it is the most important vocational question in the entire Bible. It is the question behind every calling, every commissioning, every sending. And I want you to notice something right up front. This question is not addressed to Isaiah by name. God does not say, "Isaiah, will you go?" He throws it open into the throne room. "Whom shall I send? Who will go?" As if God is holding open the door to an assignment and waiting to see who steps through it. And Isaiah steps through it. Today I want to take you into the throne room with him, because I believe God is asking this question today. And I believe there are people listening right now who need to hear it and answer it. Isaiah 6 opens with one of the most carefully chosen dates in the whole book. In the year that King Uzziah died. Now, why does that matter? Uzziah had been king of Judah for 52 years. 52 years is a long time. Most people alive when Isaiah had this vision had never known another king. Uzziah was the world they lived in. He was the stability, the reference point, the constant. Under Uzziah, Judah had military strength and economic prosperity and real national confidence. And then he died. And the human throne was empty. Now the rabbis understood something deeper in this dating. Uzziah had ended his reign in disgrace. He had gone into the temple to burn incense, a function reserved exclusively for the priests, and God struck him with leprosy immediately. He spent his final years isolated and cut off from the house of God. The great king ended as an untouchable, the human throne emptied in shame. And in that vacuum, in the year the human throne went empty, Isaiah saw the other throne. "I saw the Lord sitting on a throne, high and lifted up, and the train of his robe filled the temple." The human throne was empty. The divine throne was full. And it was not a small fullness. Just the train of his robe, just the hem of his garment, filled the whole temple. What God wears casually, what brushes the floor when he walks, filled the entire house. The immensity of God made visible in the detail of his clothing. And here is the first thing I want you to see before we even get to the question. God often gives us the clearest vision of his throne when the human thrones in our lives have been emptied. As long as Uzziah was alive and strong and on the throne, the lesser light was shining, and it was harder to see the greater light. But when the human structures we have been leaning on are shaken, when the earthly security is removed, we are positioned to see what was always there, the throne that was always occupied, the king who never stepped down. There is a phenomenon that astronomers know well, light pollution. In any major city, the ambient light of the city washes out the night sky. Stars that are genuinely there, blazing in the darkness, cannot be seen because the city's lesser lights are drowning them out. A person who has lived their entire life in a city can look up on a clear night and see perhaps a dozen stars. But take that same person to the desert, away from every city, away from every artificial light. Let the lesser lights go out, and then look up, and the sky is alive with 10,000 points of light that were always there, always blazing, always real, but completely invisible in the presence of lesser illumination. Uzziah's death turned off the city lights, and in the darkness of a throne gone empty, Isaiah looked up and saw. The lesser lights in your life may need to go out before you can see the throne. Not because God dims them on purpose to punish you, but because human security, when it is functioning and strong, has a light pollution of its own. Above God's throne, Isaiah sees the seraphim, beings whose name means burning ones. They are so close to God's holiness that they appear to be on fire. Each has six wings. Two cover their faces, two cover their feet, and two are used for flying. That means four of their wings are for covering themselves, and only two are for movement. Even these burning beings spend more time covering themselves than moving. They call out to each other, "Holy, holy, holy is the Lord of hosts. The whole earth is full of his glory." In Hebrew, repeating a word shows emphasis. Since they don't have a word like holiest, they say holy three times. This doesn't mean God is just very holy. It means he is completely and perfectly holy beyond comparison. He doesn't just have holiness. He is the source and standard of it. As this happens, the doorposts shake and the room fills with smoke. Isaiah, who is a good and faithful man, is overwhelmed. He says, "Woe is me! I am undone! I am a man of unclean lips, and I live among people with unclean lips. And now I have seen the King, the Lord of hosts." "I am undone" means I am ruined or I am destroyed. Isaiah realizes his problem is his lips, his speech, the very thing he uses as a prophet to speak for God. He sees the seraphim covering their mouths in God's presence and knows he doesn't belong in that category. Here's the first key idea. When someone truly encounters God's holiness, they become deeply aware of their own sin. Not in a vague way, but in a personal, specific way. Isaiah doesn't blame others first. He starts with himself. "I am a man of unclean lips." And this is important. If someone is called by God but has never been humbled by his holiness, pride will eventually break them. Isaiah is first humbled before he is sent. God shows people who he is before he sends them out. Uzziah's death turned off the city lights, and in the darkness of a throne gone empty, Isaiah looked up and saw. The lesser lights in your life may need to go out before you can see the throne. Not because God dims them on purpose to punish you, but because human security, when it is functioning and strong, has a light pollution of its own. Then Isaiah hears the voice of the Lord saying, "Whom shall I send? And who will go for us?" Notice the word "us." Even here, God speaks in a plural way. In this powerful moment, with the throne, the seraphim, and everything shaking, God is inviting someone to join in his work. He is looking for a willing person to go. And Isaiah, who has just been humbled and then cleansed,

0: This word shows up in other moments too. Abraham says it when God calls him. Moses says it at the burning bush. Samuel says it when he hears God calling at night. Each time, it means the same thing. I'm here and I'm ready to respond. Here's the key idea. When God asks, "Whom shall I send?" it's a real question. He's not just talking to himself. He's inviting someone to step forward. God chooses to work through people who are willing. Isaiah doesn't say, "I'm qualified," or "I'm good enough." He simply says, "I'm here. You can send me." That's what God is looking for. Availability, not perfection. What comes next isn't easy. Isaiah is sent to deliver a message that people won't want to hear. It won't bring quick success. In fact, it will harden hearts for a time instead of softening them. But he is still sent, because the mission comes after the willingness. The assignment comes after "here I am." In semiconductor manufacturing, there's something called a clean room. It's a space where everything is tightly controlled to keep out even the smallest contamination. Before workers can enter, they have to go through detailed cleaning procedures. This isn't because they're dirty in a normal sense. By everyday standards, they're perfectly clean. But in that environment, where even a tiny speck of dust can ruin an entire circuit, normal cleanliness just isn't good enough. The throne room in Isaiah 6 is like the ultimate clean room. Isaiah is a good and faithful man by human standards, but in God's presence, he is suddenly aware that he is unclean. Not because of one obvious terrible sin, but because there is an infinite gap between human imperfection and God's perfect holiness. Even the burning ones cover their faces before him. That's why the question, "Whom shall I send?" can only be answered by someone who has first been made clean. And that cleansing doesn't come from trying harder or improving yourself. It comes from God, from the burning coal taken from the altar. Let me close with this. The question, "Whom shall I send?" is still being asked in heaven. It was not a question asked once to one prophet in one century. It is the recurring question of a God whose mission never ends and whose need for willing human vessels never diminishes. And the sequence is always the same. The human throne empties, and you see the divine throne. The holiness undoes you. The coal from the altar cleanses you. And then the question, open, unhurried, into the air of the throne room, "Whom shall I send?" And the only thing required is the word that Abraham said, that Moses said, that Samuel said, that Isaiah said, "Hineni, here I am." You do not have to be qualified. You do not have to have a clean record or a perfect past or an impressive resume. You have to have been in the throne room. You have to have been undone by holiness. You have to have received the coal from the altar. And then, Hineni. What is God asking you to do today? What assignment has he been holding open, waiting for someone to raise their hand? The question is in the air right now. Whom shall I send? And who will go for us? What is your answer? Father, we have been in the throne room today. We have heard the seraphim. Cleanse us with the coal from the altar. Take away our iniquity. Purge our sin. And then ask us the question, "Whom shall I send?" Here I am, Lord. Send me now.
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0: We are glad you could join us today for the Concepts of Faith broadcast. This program is dedicated to teach you how to put the Word of God to work so that it will make a positive difference in the everyday circumstances of your life. And now, here's Charles Capps.
1: So sin is not what sends you to hell. It's rejection of Jesus Christ. No man has ascended to heaven, he said. Now, you see, somebody said, well, what about the people that died, you know, that were righteous? Did they go to heaven? No. They went to abode of the righteous dead. See, it was down in the earth at that time, in the center of the earth. And it was across from the abode of the wicked dead, two separate compartments. But when Jesus arose from the dead, he went down there into that place, and he opened the gates and let those people out. And some of those people walked the streets of Jerusalem after Jesus rose from the dead. Now, brother, you talk about the Sadducees that didn't believe in the resurrection. That's the reason they were Sadducees. It was hard for them to propagate their gospel after some of those Old Testament saints were seen walking the streets of Jerusalem, been dead for 150 years. But they did. They actually walked the streets, and people saw them. Now, I don't know what that does to you, but it excites me. As Moses lifted up the serpent in the wilderness, so must the Son of Man be lifted up. A type. Jesus, the snake on the pole, was a type of Jesus taking sin upon himself, becoming sin for us. The brass is symbolic of divine judgment. Divine judgment rendered the old serpent Satan harmless. There's a twofold application there. That serpent is a type of Satan, it is also a type of Jesus. And he rendered that serpent harmless by divine judgment. Jesus was, no doubt, the serpent on the pole because of what he says here. It was a type. God said to Moses, you know, the people were bitten by snakes. And he said, make this brazen serpent and put him on a pole. And it'll come to pass that whosoever looketh upon that and beholds that, they'll live and not die. In other words, death won't pass on them. That's a type of what divine judgment, see, did to Satan. Divine judgment rendered Satan harmless and ineffective against you. Satan can't send you to hell. Satan can't make you do it. You know, like Flip Wilson used to say, the devil made me do it. No, the devil didn't make you do it. He doesn't have the power to make you do it. Every man is tempted when he is drawn away of his lust. When lust is conceived, it brings forth sin. It becomes an act of the will eventually because of the thought pattern. But the thing I want you to see here is that the serpent on the pole also reveals to us that that serpent has been rendered harmless and ineffective. If that old serpent Satan has bitten you, in other words, this is what God was saying by type, if that old serpent Satan has bitten you, then if you'll behold what I've done to him through Jesus, what Jesus did to him on the cross, then it won't have any effect on you. I mean, we could take a brass rattlesnake and pass him around here this morning, and nobody would be afraid of it, would they? Because a brass snake can't hurt anybody. Satan's been paralyzed, thank God, by divine judgment. So here we see the type that Jesus is talking about. He's telling Nicodemus some heavenly things. The Son of Man, which is in heaven. Now, go with me to 2 Corinthians. Now, while we're on the way there to 2 Corinthians, I want to remind you of what I mentioned earlier, that Paul got his revelation by Jesus Christ. He didn't get it by book learning. He didn't study it in seminary. And there's nothing wrong with seminaries, and I'm not coming against that. I'm just telling you that Paul, he was out preaching this, and he didn't get it from any man. He got it from Jesus Christ, and he said he believed it so much and so strong until he said, if an angel from heaven come and preach any other gospel but that which I preach, let him be accursed. Let him be accursed. Now, here in 2 Corinthians, look at chapter 6, and we'll start with verse 14. Be ye not unequally yoked together with unbelievers, for what fellowship has righteousness with unrighteousness? What communion has light with darkness? Now, Paul says the believer, he likens them to righteousness and the unbeliever to unrighteousness. He likens it to light and darkness. For what concord hath Christ with Belial, or what part hath he that believeth with an infidel? That's pretty strong language, isn't it? And I might remind you again how Jesus looked at the Christians on the road to Damascus when Paul was knocked to the ground there with the great light shined around about him. Jesus said to him, "Why persecutest thou me?" Well, he didn't know he was persecuting Jesus. He was persecuting the church, the body of Christ. But Jesus said, "It's me." Why is it me? Because we're in him. And because that we're together one. And when somebody does something to the body of Christ, Jesus takes it personally. Now, that's one reason that Paul made the statement in giving the Lord's Supper. He said, "There's many of you sick, and some have already fallen asleep or dead because you didn't discern the body of Christ." That when you were doing things to the body of Christ, you was really doing it to Jesus. Boy, I tell you, that'll get you straightened out. That'll jerk a slack out of your chain, won't it? Now notice what Paul goes on to say in verse 16. "What agreement has the temple of God with idols? For ye are the temple of the living God. As God has said, I will dwell in them and walk in them, and I will be their God, and they shall be my people. Wherefore, come out from among them, and be ye separate, saith the Lord, and touch not the unclean things, and I will receive you. Ye are the temple of the living God." Jesus prepared a place for us in the Father. And then we prepared a place for the Father in us by actually being born again. "And if you keep my words," he said, "we'll come and make our abode with you." Now you follow what Jesus is saying there? "In my Father's house are many mansions. I go and prepare a place for you." There's mansions in heaven, but he didn't say that's where he was going to receive it. He said, "I'm going to prepare a place for you in the Father." And then he said to Nicodemus, "That which is born of flesh is flesh. You must be born again. And by doing that, we make an abode for the Father. If we keep his words, they come and make our abode with us." Then Paul says, "You're the temple of the living God. God has said." Now, if anybody else said it, I wouldn't have believed it, but God said it. "I will dwell in them and walk in them. I will be their God and they'll be my people." Oh, now that's strong. It's like someone said, when you walk, God walks. When you talk, God talks. If you're in Christ, that's the way God sees you. Now, everybody else won't see you that way, and you may not even see yourself that way, but if you get to studying the Scriptures, you'll begin to see yourself that way, and when you begin to see yourself that way, you'll start acting that way. See, you got to see it. You got to perceive it before you can walk in the reality of it. When you see that this is the way God sees you, God sees you in Christ. He sees you as a temple of the living God, and as you keep his words, you create a lifestyle in you fit for deity. God will make his abode there. He said, "Lo, I'm with you always, even to the end of the world." I mean, you don't have to pray for God to be with you. He's in you. He's walking with you. He's talking in you. When you walk, he walks. When you talk, he talks. I mean, that's the way God sees it. Now, I know sometimes we all break out of that, but that's the way God sees it. And that's the way God calls it. Now, you see, let me remind you of what Jesus prayed over there, that they're not of this world, even as I'm not of this world. That's the way he saw us. That's the way God saw us. And I'll tell you, when God sees you that way, it's going to end up that way. He calls that thing. If you will remember there, he said, "I have given them thy word, and they have kept thy word." Now, all you have to do is go back and read a little bit, and you'll find out they hadn't kept his word. They didn't even receive his word. It went in, as someone said, in one ear and out the other. I mean, Jesus tells him he's got to go to the cross and die, and he's got to do all these things, and Peter rebukes him. And he just got through telling Jesus, "Thou art the Christ, the Son of the living God." And he said, "Flesh and blood hadn't revealed that to you, but it came from divine authority from heaven." And then the next thing you know, here's Peter rebuking Jesus for saying he's going to fulfill the word of God. And Jesus turned around and said, "Get thee behind me, Satan." But Jesus in his prayer said, "They have kept your word." I don't care how much you go against what God says, if you get in his word and stay with it, he is seeing you walking in that word. When you're not walking in it, God sees you walking in it. And if you get to thinking like God thinks, you'll live out the reality of it. He sees you in heaven now. He sees you there. Now, don't misunderstand me. People can just totally rebel and just break out of it and go to hell if they want to. But you're going to have to go to hell against God. Because he's doing everything. He's made the confession over. He said, they have kept thy word. Why, they didn't even understand it. But he proclaimed it. And you know, they finally did understand it. See, the Spirit of Truth, when he came, he called to remembrance those things. And then they said, did not our heart burn within us as he walked with them after he arose from the dead and imparted the scriptures to them? Then they understood what it meant. But the power of this scripture here, God will dwell in them and walk in them. See, God is in you. God is in you now. It's just almost more than we can comprehend. And I don't think we ever comprehend it unless we started confessing it. Say this with me. The Word says that God dwells in me and that he walks in me. So when I walk, God must be walking. When I talk, God's talking, because God dwelleth in me. And I'm in God, God's in me. For the life of Christ, the same Spirit that raised Jesus from the dead dwells in me, and he quickens my mortal body. I am the temple of the Holy Ghost. I'm the temple of the living God. Hallelujah. Praise God forevermore. Thank you so much for joining us for the broadcast today. I trust you've been blessed by the Word of God. Now, we have a very special book offer this week. It's book offer
2: number 7518.
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1: In this book, we share with you how a copy machine works. It'll help you understand why you do not have to proofread the copy. God's Word has in it the ability to produce exactly what it says if we will plant it in our life the way the Word says to do it. And someone says, well, how do I know that when I give, I will receive from God? Because you don't have to proofread the copy. Have you ever noticed on a copy machine that you don't have to proofread the copy that you run? Because it comes exactly from the original. The DNA in God's Word will produce exactly the same thing in your life. I'm talking about the promises of God now. You sow a seed for what you need. The Word of God is the seed. Find the promise. If it's finances you need, find the Word of God concerning finances. Begin to proclaim it, speak it, and plant it, and it will produce an exact copy of that in your life eventually. Now, it won't happen just because you're saying it, but saying it is involved in causing it to happen. And I tell you, this book will help you understand how to get a handle on the things of God, the invisible things of God, things that God's already given you. It's book offer
2: number 7518.
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1: People that respect, for one thing, they're not trying to tell you all about their self nonstop. It's not just I did this, I did that, I think this, I feel this, I like this, I don't like this, I. That's not being respectful. But people that really do respect the things of God, by the time, I mean, you're not around them any length of time, God will start giving you things. Start giving you things. I'm talking about as a minister. You see this right here with Jesus himself. Mark 6, verse 1. Jesus went out from there. He came to his own country. This is his hometown, where he grew up, his home area, county, whatever you'd call it. And his disciples are there with him. They follow him. And when the Sabbath day was come, he began to teach in the synagogue. He's been in this synagogue many, many, many times. His neighbors go here. His kinfolks go here. His family's here. This is where he grew up. And he's teaching in there. And many, hearing him, were astonished. And this is not in a good way. And they're saying, where did this guy get these things? What is this? This is disrespect. And what wisdom is this that's given to him? Such mighty works wrought by his hands. Because he taught, we know that he would use the passage out of Isaiah, the Spirit of the Lord's on me because he's anointed me. And they had heard things that had happened in other places. And he gets there and talks to them the same thing that he did in the other towns. And they're going, who does he think he is? This is blatant dishonor. And it's so common that nowadays people wouldn't even think much about hearing that. Boy, he really thinks he's something, don't he? Is it that he thinks he's so much, or that you don't think it's enough? That your respect is so low, or none, not even there? They said, isn't this the carpenter? This is Mary's boy. I mean, my cousin works with his brother James down at the factory. And Josie's and Judah and Simon. I mean, he fixed a plow stock for me last month. And his sisters are here. My sisters and cousins go shopping with him and washing. And they were what? Offended at him? At what? He's saying he's too big. He's thinking he's something. He forgot where he came from. We know him. He grew up right over there. Somebody say disrespect.
2: Disrespect.
1: Disrespect. Now look at the rest of it. Jesus said a prophet's not without honor. What's the problem here? Lack of honor. But in his own country, among his own kin, in his own house, he had... His own brothers and sisters are probably there. His cousin, John tells you his own brothers and sisters didn't believe in him back then. So what are they thinking then? They're thinking, Bubba has got him an entourage and has gone to his head. He thinks he's some big deal now. He is a big deal. And it's not that he's thinking he's too much. It's you're not thinking he's enough. And what happened? What happened? He could there. That means couldn't. He couldn't do mighty works there. Jesus couldn't do mighty works there. Most theologians don't even

0: accept this verse. It upends their theology. They go, they try to do something with it. He couldn't, except laid his hands on a few sick folk and healed them. Why? There must have been a few there that had some respect. I don't know if they made him round the corner when he left and said, Lord, I'm so sorry the way they talked to you, but if you could just touch me right now. And a few of them got healed. Oh, somebody say glory to God for the truth of His Word. He could there do no mighty work, save He laid His hand on a few sick folk and He healed them. And He did what? Marveled. Now see, we see Him marveling about the centurion's great faith. But just as radical in the other direction, He's marveling at them. At what? Their unbelief, which is inseparable from their disrespect. Oh, can you see it? Can you see it? You show me unbelief, I'll show you lack of respect. Yes. They are inseparable. Marveled because of their unbelief. How do you fix this? How do you fix this? This unbelief, this dishonor, this disrespect. He went round about the villages teaching. What do? Get the word. Get the word out. Some will listen. Some will receive it. Some will repent for their hard hearts and their rebellious, disrespectful attitudes. Keep telling it. Keep talking it. Our father in the faith, Brother Kenneth Hagin, told us this numerous times. Sometimes people would get upset at him. Not sometimes, a lot of times. One of the first crusades he took us with him on over in the Northwest. When we got to church that night, I was so thrilled. Phyllis and I were so thrilled to be in the car with them going to the meeting. Which comes back to what? Respect. A person asked me one time, said, how'd you believe to be a Rhema teacher? I didn't. How'd you believe to wind up overseeing healing school? And I didn't. You know how it started? I was there for 3 months. First 3 months I was there. Nobody knew me. We were little country folks from nowhere. Nobody knew. And they announced they're going to build and open a prayer and healing center. And Brother Hagin was going to teach and train folks to minister to the sick. Divine healing technicians, he called them. I heard that. I thought, oh, would that be something else? I esteemed it. Didn't realize what I was doing at the time. I was just, And I looked around behind me. I thought, man, would it be amazing to be a part of that? And I looked around. There was like 500 people behind me. And I thought, I'm sure they all feel the same way. And who am I? Less than a year later, I was one of two that was selected to start it. How'd that happen? Decades later, the Lord corrected me. He said, when you looked around and said, I'm sure everybody feels this way. He said, you were wrong. Everybody didn't feel that way. They didn't feel the same way. Them that honor me,
1: I will honor.
0: I will honor. If you value it, if you treasure it, if you'll use it to the best of your ability, God will give it to you. And if you do good with that and you keep on honoring and respecting it, He'll give you more.
1: That's right.
0: And He'll give you more. You get to the place where you despise it and don't respect it anymore, you're going to lose it. You'll lose what you have. That includes each other. We need to appreciate each other and value each other and respect. The Bible said, esteem each other better than yourselves. Didn't it say that? You need to ooh and ah over them. And don't get mad if they don't ooh and ah over you. That ain't your job. That's not your job. What happened? Well, that not long after, well, I guess a few years after that, Brother Hagin took us on some crusades with him. Let me have a part. Let me speak in them. And this is one of the very first ones. Phyllis and I were in the car. Boy, I was grinning like the cat that got the canary. I thought, look a here, look a here. We are, because you could feel the presence of God. Man, you could just sense the anointing. The facility was packed. Man, God was there. And we get to the outside of the place, and there's these yahoos walking around with signs. Talking bad about Brother Hagin. Ugly stuff. And they had not a clue. Some of the signs, I thought, where in the world did you get that? He's never said anything like that. But that's how the enemy works. Disrespect. What's the enemy trying to do? He's trying to get people to disrespect the ministry, the anointing, the word. If he can get them to do that, he can take away the power. He can, if Jesus couldn't do mighty works there, then you're not going to either. We've had some folks that gotten irritated at us at times about how we do things at the church. They say, well, you should. Why doesn't just anything go? It's not a matter of being rigid. It's a matter of showing respect.
2: That's right.
0: And it's not just showing respect for people or flesh. It's showing respect for Him. We don't want any. We've had people all the time try to get us to rent our facilities out to them, to do events, to do this and that. This is a holy place. It's His place. He gave it to us, right? We're not supposed to have a bunch of ungodly stuff happening around here. Is that right? We tell people, don't try to solicit business on the grounds. Are y'all with me? Don't try to do business deals on the grounds. This is a holy place. If you need to talk about that, go somewhere else. Are y'all with me? We say zero strife around here. No, I don't care who's right, who's wrong. No strife. Zero. Why? God's good to us. He's given us a church. Churches and partners. He's given us facilities and abilities. We should take care of it. We should treat it a certain way. Is that right? We should treat each other a certain way. And it's all part of honoring Him. And what did He say? The more you honor me, the more I'm going to honor you. Go with me in closing, I think, to Romans 10. Thanks be to God. The centurion, Jesus, marveled at his great faith. What did we see? Great respect and honor. We see him marveling in his own hometown at their unbelief. What was connected to that? Sarcasm. Watch out for sarcasm. It's disrespectful. Well, I guess they think they're all that. You should not talk like that. You're a believer. You should not talk like that.
3: 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That's 417-334-9233. 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

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I'm Mark Hankins, and today I have a powerful message from the Word of God that I believe will bless you and will encourage you. My favorite scripture is, "Now thanks be unto God, who always causes us to triumph in Christ." And today is a day of triumph. Let's get right into the Word.

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1: Oh boy, you better get tough. You better get rough. You better get ready. Come on now, because if the devil can challenge your identity, then he can hinder your destiny. Now we got 8 grandkids and some of them sitting around here playing with their phones that I bought for them. But listen, they think you go blind when you start preaching, you know. But anyway, I'm sure they're looking up scriptures. So the grandkids, Alicia told us this about Landon, you know, and Landon, he's a great little grandson. But Landon, Alicia was putting him to bed the other night, and she said, Landon, did you know that God has a great plan for your life? And she said, you know, she's just kind of talking to him, and said, Landon jumped up and said, he does? What is it? Some of y'all have heard that so long, you just sit there like a knot on the log. Somebody say, God has a great plan for your life. And you just go, you ought to jump up and say, he does? What is it? Instead of going, oh, yeah, I heard that line before. No, you ought to say, he does? What is it? And in 2018, you are on the verge of stepping in to God's plan and purpose for your life like you have never seen before. And everything the devil meant for evil and everything the devil meant to destroy and to hinder you, God's turning that thing around in this year, and you better get ready. Come on, that the old identity is dead and gone, and a new creature now is coming up. Praise the Lord. Hey! Glory! Glory! Go ahead and laugh a few minutes. Ha, ha, ha, ha. Come on, I'm not who the past says I am. I'm not who my feelings say I am. I'm not who experiences say I am. I am who God says I am. I am a new creature in Christ. I am the righteousness of God in Christ. I am redeemed. I have been made alive and raised up in Christ. Seated with Christ. Go ahead and laugh for a few minutes. Say, hey, hey, that's it, baby. That's it. That's the real thing there. Woo! Ha, ha, ha, ha. God is literally bringing things to an end. Nahum chapter 1, verse 7 through 9. God said, I'm going to destroy the place where the enemy tried to come in, and I'm going to bring that situation to a complete end. It's not going to be such an end. He said, it'll never. He said, I'm going to whoop it so bad that it will never rise again the second time. He said, it'll never get up again. Come on, because the devil said, well, 2018 is going to be just like last year. You say, oh, no, the death of Christ and the blood of Christ has hit that thing so hard, it will never rise again. Come on. The fight Jesus won for you was not some decision that went the distance. This was a knockout, baby. I mean, Jesus knocked him out, laying out there, and he defeated death, hell, and the grave, and all the strategies of the enemy. He hit it so hard, he said it'd never get up again. Go ahead and laugh for a minute. Come on. Come on, stuff you've been swatting for a while, but the death of Christ is going to hit that thing so hard, you say, that thing's coming to an end. Come on, the devil can't dominate you. Bad habits can't dominate you. Sickness can't dominate you. Poverty can't dominate you. Come on, Jesus is your Lord. Come on, you're now in Christ, redeemed by his blood. Ha-ha! Our old man was crucified with Christ. Dead. Dead. Death will cure it. I feel like slapping somebody right now. Come on, I don't know what kind of habits and attitudes have been messing around with you, but I guarantee you death will cure it. Come on, so what's been messing you? It ain't just sick. It just died, baby. It's dead. It was so dead we had to have a burial. So he says, that guy died. When people start talking to you about problems you used to have, you go, you talking to me? I don't even remember that, because that guy died. They say, no, you didn't die. I said, yeah, he died. I'm not the same person I used to be. The blood of Jesus has the power to bring that to an end. Woo! Come on, whatever's tormented you, harassed you, every kind of feeling, you know, say, well, I have so many feelings. I got so many feelings. Well, everybody's got kind of feelings and all kinds of feelings. I've got feelings, you know. I struggle, you know, with people like me or they don't like me. I don't know if they like me. Like that guy, you know, that had to go to the psychiatrist, you know, and they said, he had an inferiority complex. So they asked him, said, what's the problem? He said, well, I think I'm a dog. They said, well, how long have you had that problem? He said, well, since I was a puppy. They said, well, get up on the couch and let's talk about it. He said, I'm not allowed. Come on, the devil will tell you you've had some problems since you was a puppy. Yeah. He'll tell you that, say that's running in your life. Come on, you had that problem since you was a puppy. You had that when you was a kid, and you had that when you was a teenager, and now you still got it. But the death of Christ brought that guy to an end. The blood of Jesus killed him, baby. He's dead. It's over. He died. Come on. You got a new identity. Come on now. Your identification with Christ. Hallelujah. Notice this, the first two words. He says, knowing this. All right, let's try this out of here. I feel like slapping somebody again. I don't know if I'm getting over here by Pastor Kevin. Listen. Knowing this. How do you know this? I know this, Paul said. This is not a theory. This is not just some Bible doctrine. I know for a fact that the old man I used to be was crucified with Christ. I know it. Once you know it, the devil knows you know it. If you're still wondering about it, he'll hang around with you. I know it now. You see what God saw in the death of Christ. And you say, that's where my old man died. Other translations say, my old sinful self. Other translations say, my old rebel self was exterminated. Your little rebel self. I know you say, well, I thought I grew out of that when I was 17 and now I don't have it no more. You still got it at 40, you little stinking thing. Come on, little rebel self. Come on, I tell you, I do what I want to do and when I want to do it. I tell you, my little rebel self, ain't nobody tell me what to do. They're telling me what to do. Up here at church, they're telling me what to do. Ain't nobody tell me what to do. Come on, that little rebel identity will try to follow you and harass you the rest of your life. You say, but my old rebel self died. Come on, I can receive instruction. I can make changes. Come on, I can make corrections in my life. I'm not a rebel anymore. I was crucified with Christ. My old rebel self was exterminated. My old sinful self. One translation says, my old sin-dominated personality. Yeah. Woo! Praise the Lord. So if you go down to verse 10, he says, and reckon yourself to be dead indeed to sin. Reckon yourself to be what? Dead. He didn't say reckon yourself to say, I'm going to try to do better. Dead people don't do no better. He didn't say reckon yourself to say, I'm going to work harder this year and just try to do better. Listen, camel breath. There ain't nothing you could do about your condition, but the blood of Jesus and the power of the Holy Ghost can bring that thing to an end. And no matter how hard you try, that'll follow you for 40 years. But the moment you go to the cross, woo, I said the moment you go to the cross, reckon yourself to be dead to sin. One translation says, reckon yourself to be dead, inert and motionless as a corpse. Practice your little corpse. Go ahead and practice that for a minute. Come on, somebody can walk by a casket and offer drugs, and the guy ain't even going to move. He's going to say, whoa, I used to get that stuff. Come on now. Come on. A girl in a short skirt can walk by, and he ain't going to stand up. He's just like, he's laying there. He's dead, baby. And the cross of Christ killed him, baby. Dead. Come on, all your jealousy, all your envy, all your bitterness, all your offense, all your unforgiveness. He said that old guy died. He was crucified. Woo, the death of Christ has the power to swallow up your old identity. So he says, reckon. What does the word reckon mean? That's just an accounting term, reckon. Accounting term simply means it's true, it's a fact. Now you agree with it and write it down exactly the way it is. An accountant doesn't make up the facts, we trust. An accountant just accurately records the facts. So you're saying, I'm not making this up. God produced this. I'm just reckoning it to be so in my life. The blood of Christ. Amen? So he goes on to verse 14. He says, so sin shall not have dominion over you. Sin will not be able to dominate you. You'll no longer be a victim thinking that you're hopeless and helpless.
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3: There is something in the American spirit that simply cannot stay put. It pushes west, it climbs mountains, and when there are no more mountains to climb, it looks to the stars. Well, on this day, May 14th, 1804, Meriwether Lewis and William Clark departed from Camp River Du Bois in Illinois with a crew of more than three dozen men, setting out on one of the greatest feats of exploration in human history. Their mission, commissioned by President Thomas Jefferson, was to chart the uncharted, to push through the vast Louisiana Purchase territory all the way to the Pacific Ocean. They had no GPS, no satellite communication, and no guarantee of return. What they had was courage, preparation, and an unshakable belief that the unknown was worth pursuing. Over the next 2.5 years, the Corps of Discovery traveled more than 1,000 miles. They mapped rivers, documented hundreds of plant and animal species.
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4: Okay, I want you to turn to the book of Colossians. That's what we're studying tonight. We're going through this book verse by verse, and it really puts it down to what we need to know for sure. And so we're going to be in chapter 2 of Colossians. Colossians right after Philippians in the New Testament. And it tells us exactly, gets right down to it, about what the Lord is all about. And some people don't quite understand this, so it's a good thing we are teaching it. So, very simply, Christianity is Christianity. It's about Christ.
5: Yes.
4: So, there was a, near Colossians was another place that was in the list of seven churches in Revelation, and we're going to be talking about that church too. So I'll mention that as we go along. But the problem was that in the church back in that day was the same problem that's in the church today. And some churches don't really teach the Word of God. So we want to make sure that we do, and we want to help others do the same. But there was five errors in that Colossian church. There were some believers in it that were serious. There were Christians in that church, but there were also people that were just there kind of, I would call it, along for the ride. So we don't want to be that way today. So there were five things that were wrong in that church, and I just wanted to mention them before we get into this book. The first one was just preaching and teaching with enticing words. In other words, what people wanted to hear. There are churches that do that today. They just teach what God wants to hear. Number two.
5: What people want to hear. You said what God wants to hear.
4: Oh, what people want to hear, correct. And then second is the philosophy, but it's not God's philosophy, it's man's philosophy. That's what they're teaching. That's not good. Then there's legality, which is following man's rules instead of God's. Then there's mysticism, which is the church, but it was mostly a social church, just people getting together. And that's not what we're supposed to be doing. And then number five was asceticism. And that's actually always living without Christ. You know, when you do anything without Christ, but if you get in trouble, then you call on Him. That's not a way to do things. But we should call on Him if we get in trouble, but that's not really what the Word says. Okay, let's go to chapter 2 of Colossians and verse 1. And that says, "For I would that you knew what great conflict I have for you and for them at Laodicea." That was the seventh church in Revelation that really wasn't following the things of God. They were lukewarm, it says. "And for as many as have not seen my face in the flesh." Paul never was in the city of Colossae or Laodicea. But he was in jail when he wrote this. And we talked about that last time. There were five or four different times in four different books that he wrote from jail in Rome the first time he was in jail. He was in jail twice there. And he was in jail the first time. And he wrote this letter to several churches, and some of them are mentioned in the Bible. Colossae was a great city, But today, it is in total ruins, I understand. There's nothing there at all, just a bunch of ruins. And it was near Laodicea, as I mentioned. And it also is in ruins today. And so they had lost sight of the person of Christ. Paul has not been to these two cities. He never went there, but he did write a letter there, and he sent the pastor there. And also Timothy went there. So we need to understand that. So Paul is going to write them about Christ, and that's what we should be able to tell other people about Jesus. So verse 2 says, that their hearts might be comforted, being knit together in love, unto all the riches of the full assurance of understanding, to the acknowledgement of the mystery of God, and of the Father, and Christ. Now, that's important. Paul is praying here that their hearts might be comforted, that the love of God would draw them together. That's what he wanted to happen in this church. And also today we should be drawn together by loving other people, not just ourselves. It is what holds the church together. So, believers should be moving along for God, the mystery of God, even the Father in Christ, and I'm going to add the Holy Spirit. Churches should be teaching all three of these things, and some don't. In fact, I was saved in a church that didn't believe in the Holy Spirit. Kind of crazy. I don't know what Bible they were reading. But so the real mystery in the church was not revealed in the Old Testament. In the Old Testament, they had a little different situation. They didn't have churches as we know them today. They had temples and things of that nature. But the mystery in the Old Testament was about the church. And so the mystery of God, even the Father in Christ and the Holy Spirit. And we have to understand that all three of those are equal and important. The real mystery is the church, which wasn't revealed, I'm going to say again, in the Old Testament. They didn't have church as we have it today. But God was going to save the Gentiles, and one of the ways he was going to do it was the church. And so the church was started on Pentecost about 2,000 years ago, a little more. Pentecost was the starting of what is called, we call today, the church. The baptism of the Holy Spirit also came at Pentecost. And so the baptism of the Holy Spirit is an important part. And we need to look in our Bibles to 1 Corinthians 12:12. 1 Corinthians 12:12. It's important that we look at this. It's in 1 Corinthians 12:12. I've got to get there myself. Okay. And say it. For as the body is one and has many members, and all the members of one body being many are one body also in Christ. For by one Spirit were we all baptized into one body, whether it be Jews or Greeks, whether it be bond or free, and have been all made to drink unto one Spirit. For the body is not one member, but many. So, the baptism, this talks about the baptism of the Holy Spirit, which took place in the early churches. And so we represent with the Holy Spirit in us, we represent Christ on the earth today. Individually. We as individuals represent Christ. We are the body of Christ on the earth today. So the church, the true church, belongs to Him. We are baptized in Him. The Holy Spirit puts all believers into one body called

ago, as I said, and there was a difference in the church than the Old Testament saints. In the Old Testament, the Holy Spirit would come on Christians and leave them, would come on them and leave them. A good example is Samson in the Bible. When the Holy Spirit came upon him, he did great feats. He did all kinds of miracles. Then the Holy Spirit would leave him, and he didn't do any of those. So that's the way it was in the Old Testament. The Holy Spirit would come on somebody and then leave them, and so forth. But the New Testament's totally different, and I talked about this last time, but I wanted us to look at it again, and that is Colossians 1:27. Colossians 1:27. And this is important because this is the difference between believers in the New Testament and believers in the Old Testament. In fact, this is why the Old Testament saints couldn't go to heaven until Jesus died on the cross, was buried, and rose again on the third day. Then he was able to take them, because they would then also be changed and taken to heaven. So Colossians 1:27, one of my favorite verses, to whom God would make known what is the riches of the glory of this mystery among the Gentiles, which is, and you need to mark this in your Bible, Christ in you, the hope of glory. Nobody goes in the church, goes to heaven, without Christ being in them, because that happens when they become saved. The Holy Spirit comes on them and comes in them. That's the difference mainly between the Old Testament and the New Testament, is Christ coming in them. So let's go to, that makes them one body. So it's, whenever we think about God, we should think about the Father, the Son, and the Holy Spirit. They are three in one. They're all God. They're all equal. And so the interesting thing is, in the church, you have Christ in you. Wherever you go, he can't leave you like he did in the Old Testament. He left them and would come back. He stays in us constantly, whatever we're doing, after we have been saved and baptized in the Spirit. Let's go to verse 3. In whom are hidden all the treasures of wisdom and knowledge. Now, God is all knowledge. If he is in you, you have all knowledge if you realize that and bring that forth in your life. God is all knowledge. All the treasures and wisdom and knowledge of him are in Christ, in the Holy Spirit, in you. Now, there are ways that we bring that forth, and I'll be talking about that, on how we do that. But the church, as I said, was not in the Old Testament. It was entirely new, something new. It's the church is even going to have a new thing in eternity, because we will be with Christ wherever he is. That is not true of the Old Testament, but saints in that sense, in eternity, but it is in you that Christ would be in you, and you would be with him forever. Wherever he is, you will be. When he comes back the second time, we come back with him. That's after, I believe, the tribulation period. Christ will be coming.

0: we will be coming with him, and we will be with him the 1,000 years of the millennium, and then we'll be with him for eternity. Praise God. Hallelujah. That's good. And so, let's look at Colossians 2nd chapter, verse 4. And this I say, lest any man should beguile you with enticing words. Now, these cities boasted of their wealth. I'm talking about Colossae and the cities all around Colossae. They were wealthy cities at that time. And most of the people, not the important Christians, but they were blind of their true spiritual condition. There's people that come to church today and do not know what their spiritual condition is. And the only place they're going to find this is in the Bible, and certainly the study of Colossians will help. So, what was going on in many of those churches, they just taught what the people wanted to hear. It was called sweet talk. What people wanted to hear. They think they knew everything, but they didn't know what the Word of God says about them. People often like flowery words instead of the Word of God. Even in the church, just what they want to hear instead of the truth.
1: Is that the same as when it's talking about tickling of the ears?
0: Yes, same thing. Yes, ma'am. And one place it does talk about tickling of the ears. That is correct. But you're going to find in Colossians here the exact truth of God without any problem at all. Verse 5. For though I am absent in the flesh, yet I am with you in spirit. This is Jesus talking. Well, excuse me, it isn't. It's Paul talking. He said, for though I'm absent in the flesh, I'm with you in spirit, joying and beholding your order and the steadfastness of your faith in Christ. He's addressing the believers now, not everybody in general. So we need to be in close connection with other believers. Look at 1 Corinthians 15:58. 1 Corinthians 15:58. This is 58. And that says, therefore, my beloved brothers, be you steadfast, unmovable, always abounding in the work of the Lord. For as much as you know that your labor is not in vain in the Lord. And what that means is, very simply, what God wants us to do in this life will get rewards in heaven. If we don't do what he wants, we won't get those rewards. We'll be there if we know him, but we also need to do what he wants us to do. The Colossians had a reputation for steadfastness in what they believed, but not particularly in salvation. It was kind of interesting. They were strange folks. Verse 6, as we have therefore received Christ Jesus the Lord, so walk you in him. Now what this says, salvation is receiving the Lord Jesus as your Savior and Lord. Lord means you will do what he tells you to do. Now walk in him. Walk in the Spirit where you live. God grants you that you might be joined to him in daily walk. Just remember you have Christ in you. So wherever you're at and whatever you're doing, if you're a believer, Christ is there. He will never leave you or forsake you. So, but we can do a lot of things and not have him involved in that sense. But we have to understand he's with us, so we should be careful with what we do. So in our daily walk, even, Christ should be important, not just on Sunday, you see. Verse 7, rooted and built up in him and established in the faith as you have been taught, abounding with thanksgiving. And I've been talking about that. We should thank God every day for what he's done. Every single

0: took us to be with him. The point is that Jesus is to be our foundation. We are to be rooted and drawing our life from him, just like a flower or a tree actually draws our life from the ground, from the dirt. We should draw our life from Christ in us. What's that?
1: The roots.
0: Yes, the roots. That's where a tree gets its strength.
1: Yes, from the roots.
0: And so does a flower. And so we get our strength from Christ in us. That's the point. And so this is what God's called us to be. And we need to thank him every day. I've had to work on this myself, because there's been days I haven't thanked God. It says in the Bible, we're to thank him every day. And we're to be different than the average person. We're not to be the same as lost people. Okay, verse 8. Beware lest any man spoil you through philosophy and vain deceit, after the traditions of men, after the rudiments of the world, and not after Christ. The answer is not in philosophy or human wisdom. Look up 1 Corinthians 1:30. 1 Corinthians 1:30. And there we are, okay. But of him you are you in Christ Jesus, who of God is made unto us wisdom and righteousness, sanctification and redemption. And I'll read the last verse. That according as it is written, he that glorifies, let him glory in the Lord. Well, we're not supposed to be like everybody else. Doesn't mean we have to be so different that we don't have anything to do with anybody. That's not that. But we are to be involved with him.
1: To be light.
0: Yes. And you need to study the whole Bible. In the Old Testament, you see how God worked with individuals, which will even help us know how God works with us. I had no idea I was going to be preaching and teaching the Bible, but one day God told me that's what he wanted me to do. And so we need to be listening to him. I was studying the Word of God practically every night for a while, for 2 years, and then God told me what he wanted me to do. So it's not in human wisdom. We have to be really careful what we watch on TV, because you can watch anything. I mean, anything. It's on there if you know where to find it. Bad stuff and good stuff. But there's a lot of Christian programs on TV, and we should be watching. And it doesn't hurt if you watch a ball game or a football game, but that shouldn't be your main issue. It's not in the tradition of men, but the Word of God. So we have to study the whole Word, and the basis of our life is to be Christ-like. We're to be different. There's certain things we shouldn't do in this life, because it's not what God would do. We are to be different in that way. But we're not to run around saying we're better than everybody else. That's not the issue. He is. Okay, verse 9. For in him dwells, look at this, in him dwells, this is Christ, all the fullness of the Godhead bodily. In other words, he and the Father are one. He has the same wisdom as the Father, and so forth. In him dwells all the fullness of the Godhead, 100%. He is God. But also, as you study, you find out the Holy Spirit the same way. But they have different responsibilities. We will find out as we study. Okay. Verse 10. And you are complete in him, in Christ, who is the head of all principality and power. Christ is the head of all principality and power, good and bad. He is number one. And we need to understand what we're dealing with here. Whatever you need for the voyage of life, you'll find in him. He's the answer. If you're carried away, if you're carried away by the systems and traditions of men, you're going to be in trouble. We need to find out what God wants and do it. We're going to do some of the things as a man or a woman, because that's what

0: in whom also you are circumcised with the circumcisions made without hands, in putting off the body of the sins of the flesh by the circumcision of Christ. Christ as a child was circumcised on the eighth day. That's what they did. I don't know if I was circumcised on the eighth day or not, but Christ was. And we need to understand that. Look at Colossians 6:15.
1: Colossians 6:15.
0: No,
1: there's only four chapters.
0: No, there's the
1: Colossians.
0: Yeah.
1: There's only.
0: No, Galatians. Galatians 6:15. I don't know what I was thinking. Galatians 6:15. For in Christ Jesus, neither circumcision avails anything nor non-circumcision, but a new creature.
1: Yeah.
0: Now we have to understand.

0: But if we come to Christ and receive him as our Savior, then we are a new person. We're not the same person we were before. We're a new person, and that's extremely important. We become a new creature when you and I come to Christ and trust him as our Savior. We rest in him, we're identified with him. You're a total different ballgame. I was 30 years old when I accepted Christ. Some people are 7 years old when they receive Christ. But you are not the same person you were before. And we need to understand that when we should live like we're not. We become a new creation. I'm not perfect. I didn't say you were going to be perfect. But I'm saying you have Christ in you, you're going to be different. And I changed so much. My wife got saved. Because I didn't realize that I was doing it, but I was, because I started going to church. I was already studying my Bible some, but that's important to understand. We're not the same person we were. Verse 12. Just a matter here, I gotta get back to Galatians here. Or Colossians, rather. Verse 12. Okay. We're buried with him in baptism. Now that happens when you get saved. You're buried with, and you get baptized. That we are showing that we are buried with him. That's a public thing where people watch you and you're being baptized. That's a picture of what already happened to you, really. But it's public picture. A lot of times when you get saved, it's just you and one person, or maybe you got saved in church, which I did, but when we get baptized, I didn't really change a whole lot till I got baptized. Once I got baptized, I never missed church again. Before that, I'd go every once in a while. Buried with him in baptism, in which you are risen with him through the faith of the operation of God. This is something God does when you receive him, who has raised him from the dead. So you have to understand, God raised Jesus from the dead. He'll also raise us from that dead life we had before we accepted Christ. You change as the Word of God changes you. When Christ died, you have to understand you and I died. Now that is the truth according to the Word of God. We died when he died. And so it says, when Christ died, you died with him. He took our place. We were raised in him and are joined to a living Christ, totally different than before. We are identified with Christ, and we put off the body of sins of the flesh by the circumcision of Christ. Salvation is accomplished by resurrection power of God. We are born again here in this life.
1: Yes.
0: We're not the same. And we need to understand that, and we need to start learning what this new life is like. And you do that with God teaching you in his word. Now verse 13 says, and you being dead in your sins and the uncircumcision of your flesh, has he made alive together with him, having forgiven you all trespasses. Mm-hmm. That means before you were saved and even after you're saved, although if you don't immediately confess it, and if it's a certain kind of sin after you're saved, you will suffer some consequences for that. But you'll still be with the Lord. So if you get a new nature, you're born in Him. The Stoics taught that man was to live nobly and that death did not matter. But it does. It does matter. Be not uplifted by good fortune or cast down by adversity. The soul is greater than the universe. The universe was created for man, mm-hmm. not man for the universe. That's really an interesting thing. It's what the Bible says. The Epicureans taught that all is uncertain. In other words, you can't know what's going to happen, and you don't know where you came from and all this kind of stuff. We do not know where we came from or where we're going. That's what these Epicureans were teaching. Let us eat and drink, for tomorrow we will die. Do what you want. Doesn't make any difference. You're going to die. Well, it does make a difference.
1: Yes, it does.
0: You are joined to Him. You will live as if you are. The point is, is Christ the center of your life? If Christ didn't die for all of our sin, we wouldn't be able to go to heaven. We have to understand that. If He didn't die for every one of our sins, we couldn't go to heaven. Isn't that interesting? It's a fact. And if Satan tries to get you to dwell on sin that you committed or something, if something like that comes to your mind, it's under the blood, but I think it's a good idea to confess your sin if it comes before you, confess that to the Lord and move on, because He died for that. God is not going to mention your sin in heaven. He's only going to talk about whether or not you followed Him, and He's going to give you rewards for what you did that He wanted you to do. You won't get rewards for what you didn't do. But He is not going to mention your sin in heaven, because Christ died for your sin. You have to understand that's what the Word of God says. And so it is important. He should be the He forgave us. I just say it was a miracle of God. I didn't end up in jail for life the way I was going back in the day. Okay, let's go to verse 14. And let's see. Blotting out the handwriting of ordinances that was against us, which was contrary to us, and took it out of the way, nailing it to the cross. Every sin you ever committed before you were saved and even after you were saved was nailed to the cross and will not once again. He paid the penalty for it all. The wages of sin is death. That's why He died. He didn't have any sin to die for. He died for our sin. And you can't go over this enough in the Word of God, because God tells us this. And so He paid the penalty for our sin. When God looked upon the cross, He saw an altar, which the Lamb of God, who takes away the sin of the world, was offered. That's what He sees.
1: Just Jared?
0: Yeah.
1: There used to be a song called He Paid the Debt.
0: He Paid the Debt. That's a song?
1: Yeah, that we couldn't pay.
0: Oh, yeah, we couldn't pay it. Mm-hmm. He had to pay it. And so that's the reason we ought to be thanking Him every day.
1: Yes.
0: We ought to be thanking Him constantly for what He has done. God saw written the ordinances, the Ten Commandments were. We broke them. We were sinners. Now, the believer is given a new nature. Actually, we're given a new nature that God gives us. The ordinances which were against us have been nailed to the cross. And we need to understand that. It's absolutely amazing. Satan tries to get you to dwell on what you did in the past that was wrong. And God says, confess it and forget it, because I have. Verse 15. And having spoiled principalities and powers, He made a show of them openly, triumphing over them in it. So it says he spoiled principalities and powers of Satan, is what we're talking about. The spiritual victory that Christ won for believers, you can't even estimate the value of it. So amazing. Okay, let's go to 16 and 17. Let no man therefore judge you in food or drink, or in respect of a feast day, or a new moon, or of a Sabbath day, which are a shadow, verse 17, of things to come, but the body is of Christ. The Old Testament rituals were a shadow of things to come. We have the reality, the Lord Jesus Christ in you, the hope of glory. I was, every once in a while on TV, you see some program about the Amish. And there is no place in the Bible I know of that says the women have to wear all these bonnets and things and all that kind of business. Now, they can know the Lord just like us. But my wife doesn't have to wear a bonnet to love Christ and all that kind of thing. And there's also churches that say you got to dress a certain way. I agree, you don't want to dress in the wrong way for the wrong reason. But this thing, sorry to say, women can't wear pants like men and all that kind of stuff. That, in my opinion, is not in the Word. So there's nothing, we can wear a dress or you can wear whatever.
1: It says we're not to wear things pertaining to a man.
0: Well, yeah, you don't want
1: to make ourselves look like a man.
0: Yeah, there's different kinds of pants and things that women can wear.
1: Yes.
0: That make them look like a woman instead of a man. So that's what you need to understand. Because it doesn't mean these people are crazy. It just means they don't understand that God looks upon the heart. He looks upon the heart of a person. And that's what we need to understand. Okay, verse 18. Let no man beguile you of your reward in a voluntary humanity and a worshipping of angels. That's another thing we're not to do. We're not supposed to worship angels. And it shows you in the Bible where somebody tried to do it, and the angel said, wait a minute, don't worship us. Because angels were created by God, and they are one of two creations that have a choice. Angels have a choice whether they're going to follow God or not. A third of the angels went with Satan. But we're not to worship angels. They are created beings. They aren't exactly like us, but they're similar. They were created by God for a purpose, and that was to worship Him, which they are supposed to do, and to bring His word to mankind, or explain something that God wants to do. That's what angels are all about. So it says, don't let man talk you into worshiping angels, basically, including in those things which he has not seen, vainly puffed up by his fleshly mind. Verse 19. In other words, that's the fleshly mind, worshiping angels. Verse 19. And not holding the head, from whom all the body of joints and bands have nourished, ministered, and knit together, increased with the increase of God. In other words, these people that do all these crazy things have a loose relationship with Christ. They don't understand the Word. Look at 1 Timothy 2:5. Somebody gets there and read it. I'm in trouble. Anybody got 1 Timothy 2:5?
1: For there is one God, one mediator between God and men, the man Christ Jesus.
0: I finally found it. Yes.
1: 2:5.
0: 1 Timothy 2:5, yes. And that is really true. It says, for there's one God and one mediator between God and man, the man Christ Jesus.
1: Yes.
0: So he is God. He's a mediator between us and the Father. But he's equal with the Father, but it says so in the Word of God. So it's kind of interesting. These people had a loose relationship with Christ. They had a mess. That's why the church isn't there today, because of these things. Okay, verse 20 to 23, and I think this is the end of it. Wherefore, if you be dead with Christ from the rudiments of the world, why, as though living in the world, are you subject to ordinances? Taste not, touch not, handle not, which all are to perish with the using, after the commandments and doctrines of men. These things have indeed a show of wisdom and will worship, and humility, and neglecting the body, not in any honor to the satisfying of the flesh. And what that means, this is what it means. Since you're dead with Christ now, do not return to pre-cross living. Don't live like you did before. Yeah. Secondly, God wants you to rejoice in Him. We are to rejoice in what Christ did. That's one of the reasons we praise Him every Sunday. Some people never praise Him. And it's not good. We should be praising Him, thanking Him, adoring Him, loving Him. The Lord wants you to be close to Him. We are to walk with Him and thank Him every day. We're to live for Him. Don't please the flesh, but please Christ. That's the point. It doesn't mean we can't enjoy certain things. We can enjoy a ball game, but we don't want the ball games to be our life. We can enjoy ice cream, but ice cream should not be your life.
1: No.
0: And so, in other words, what this is saying is, it's kind of interesting, because there's all kinds of groups that hate Christ, and they don't understand the Bible. I was in a church that said the Holy Spirit was of the devil. Well, something's wrong with that kind of. There's something wrong with a person that believes that. I don't know where they get it, but that's what they do. And also, there are churches that believe in worshiping angels, and we're not to do that. Well, we're to honor them, of course. They're created by God, and they are used by God to worship Him. That's what they're all around Him, but they are messengers of God to us. They are not deity in that sense, that they are God. And we need to understand there's only one mediator between God and man, and that's the Lord Jesus Christ. And we are to worship Him, and we should live differently as Christians than we did before we were saved. That's the point. And you will, if you study the Bible, keep learning, keep growing in the Lord. That's what we're going to learn here in Colossians. We are to keep growing in Him, or to keep learning in Him. Even in eternity, we'll be learning of God. And we'll never know it all, because He knows everything. But we are to grow in Him. We are to worship Him. We are to love Him. We are to praise Him. And we are to let Him guide us into what He wants us to do in this earth. And everybody's different. We have different gifts. And it's a kind of interesting. Is there any questions? Colossians really gets down to the nitty-gritty of this thing. It tells you truth, and we have to believe what it says. We are in Him now, once that we accept Him as Savior and Lord. But if you don't accept Him as Savior and Lord, you're not saved. You could go to church 50 million times and still not be saved. And this Laodicean church and the Colossian church no longer exists, because they didn't properly read and observe and do what the Word of God said. So we are to be in the Word consistently, in the Word, and let it teach us what God wants. That makes sense?
1: Yeah, in verse 18.
0: Verse 18.
1: Mm-hmm,
0: okay.
1: It says, "Let no one cheat you from your reward." So how can
2: deceive? It should be beguiled.
0: Just a minute. Let me look.
2: Let no man beguile you of your reward.
0: My Bible says, "No, let no man beguile you of your reward in a voluntary humanity of worshiping of angels." In other words, don't let somebody come up and try to convince you to worship angels or do that, any of that kind of stuff.
2: Defraud you.
3: Try to get you to
0: in other words,
3: do something different than what we already know Christ Jesus is Lord and we're to worship.
0: Correct. If somebody tries to convince you otherwise, it's going to hinder you from doing what God wants. So you're not to, I don't care who it is, believe them if they're not teaching what the Word of God does. And there's a lot of people that think you ought to worship angels. In fact, I knew some people at one time that worshiped angels.
3: Or to try to get you off of what you know, the truth of the Word of God.
0: Yes, absolutely. That's what that means.
3: That can...
0: Yeah, that's what that means.
3: Okay.
0: Because there are people in churches, you think, well, they're going to church, they ought to know what they're talking about. No. There are churches closing all over the place because they don't teach the truth.
2: Jerry, it says in this one, it says defrauding by delighting in false humility. So, you know, when you think of humility, the false humility would be someone trying to pretend to be.
4: And mine says, do not let anyone who delights in false humility and the worship of angels disqualify you.
0: I grew up in a church. They were one time told me I had to receive Christ as my Savior. They just said, all you got to do is join the church and you're going to be okay. That's what they taught. And there were nice people there that went there, and they all got along, and they had a lot of social activities, and dinners and picnics and all kinds of stuff. But they didn't really care if anybody got saved or not. It's kind of strange. But it's true, and there's churches all over the place that today that don't teach.
5: If you would receive the Lord Jesus Christ as your personal Savior, please repeat this prayer after me. Dear Heavenly Father, I'm a sinner and lost, but I believe that the Lord Jesus Christ died on the cross for me, and that He rose from the dead on the third day, and right now I receive the Lord Jesus Christ as my personal Savior and Lord. Thank you, Lord, for saving me. Our phone number is 962-1477. That's 962-1477. This is Pelly Road Christian Fellowship.
6: 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Brother Byram was a devout Muslim living in the United States when he encountered Christ through a vision. When he told his family in Turkey he had become a Christian, his brother took him to a mental hospital and had him locked up for 15 days. With his phone confiscated and no books allowed inside, Byram was surrounded by the mentally ill. Doctors interrogated him repeatedly, but recanting his faith never crossed his mind. When Byram was finally released, his wife threatened divorce, and his father nearly disowned him. Pray for Brother Byram and for persecuted Christians throughout Turkey who face rejection and punishment simply for following Christ.
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8: You're at the edge. You want to leap into the water 30 feet below. Fear grips you, but you know that the only way through the fear is to leap. Cast yourself in. Emily has already taken a huge leap of faith, moving to Central Asia to share Jesus with Muslims. But when she gets there, she realizes, oh, that was just the first leap. I gotta keep doing this. One day she's with her Muslim friend Miriam. Miriam says her back is really hurting, and Emily feels it. That nudge from God. Pray for her. Instantly, fear hits. What if nothing happens? But then she leaps. She asks if she can pray. Miriam says yes. Emily puts her hand on Miriam's back and prays in Jesus' name. The next day, Miriam tells her, my back is healed. But that's not the end. Emily takes another leap and gives her a film about Jesus. A week later, she asks Miriam what she thinks. Miriam can't hold it in. I believe it's true. Jesus is pouring out his love in the Muslim world, and the only way to be a part of what he's doing is to leap. FrontiersUSA.org.
9: Hi, I'm Pastor Keith Manley with today's reflection of grace. Are you feeling tired? Jesus said in Matthew 11:28, come to me, all you who are weary and burdened, and I will give you rest. Rest isn't just physical, friend. It's spiritual too. When you come to Jesus, He renews your strength and restores your soul. In this world that glorifies productivity and busyness, rest sometimes feels like a luxury that we can't afford. We carry around the weight of responsibilities, worry.
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11: In this sea of complex human interactions stands Yeshua, stands our Savior who blesses and protects men, like Daniel, who in reality is all believers. For we too can be like him and benefit from all that God did for him. That is the message.
12: God safeguards us in so many situations that though we might not recognize the many times He has protected us, we will see once we get to heaven. Who is the fiercest and strongest of all the creatures on this earth? It's understood to be the lion, the king of the jungle. And yet we see how the Lord controlled the natural instincts, that of attack, kill, and eat, of these hungry lions in order to safeguard our believing and faithful hero, Daniel. Interesting that Daniel would not have his own mouth shut when it came to prayer. He had his windows opened, and three times a day he prayed before his God. In chapter 11 of Hebrews, describing the men of great faith, we read this: who through faith subdued kingdoms, worked righteousness, obtained promises, stopped the mouths of lions. We see how the Lord stopped the mouths of lions, and this certainly refers to Daniel among others. But let's not overlook the fact that not only does God defend the faithful one, but He also destroys the enemy, as He did to those who put Daniel in the den to begin with. Once Daniel was free from the den, they themselves were broken up entirely to the very bone, even before they came in touch with the bottom of the den. Such is the power of faith. Such is the power of God to complete the mission to those who are faithful, because He is the ever-faithful one. Faith assures our success, no matter what we see as the outcome on this side of heaven. Welcome to Shalom Ariel, and welcome to our continuing study in the book of Daniel with Messianic leader Jacques Isaac Gabizon. Be blessed as you listen in, and Shalom.
11: Well, welcome to Beth Ariel, those on Facebook, YouTube. But you who are in the pews are the champions, right? Because you braved the storm, the snowstorm this morning. It wasn't easy, by the way. It wasn't easy. And we know this is the second week in a row that we have a problem with the weather. You know, last week was the first time we had to send a cold alert. The first time we planned actually to cancel the service. When I can remember when Brian and I came in at 6:30 in the morning, we found the place at minus 5 degrees. That is about 23 degrees Fahrenheit. You know, the problem is that the oil company was one day late for delivery. And because of the extreme cold we had these past weeks, about minus 25 and colder, the pipes begin to freeze and the oil couldn't circulate. But still, half the congregation showed up and we still had a full service downstairs. And we also had a great fellowship and great soup, if you remember. Here you can see the music team with their coats on. Everybody kept their coats on, right? So what we made downstairs, where it was a little warmer, we had many heaters around. It was still cold, and we all kept our coats, of course. And some of you told me later that it was one of the best services they ever had, right? You know what? I second this. It was really nice downstairs. While our toes were frozen, our hearts were warm with love. At the end, even the furnace repairman was surprised that we held the service and even sat down with us to eat the soup, which is nice. As far as I remember, we never canceled the service, even when we had once, I remember, up to 30 centimeters of snow. And these services always turn out to be special moments. In fact, today there is a snowstorm outside, and they're predicting, I'm not sure what, 25 centimeters? We already had 32, so we're going to have a great time today, right, together. You know, there was another special moment we experienced 2 weeks ago at my home. It was a youth meeting, right? It's always great to gather around the table and share what the Lord has done and is doing in our lives. These young ones are, I want to tell you, are very precious to us. And I praise God for those who are laboring to train them in the Word. I've noticed that the more we hold these meetings, the more adults come to join in. That's fine. If you feel very young, you can come in. It's open, right? Now, in the news last month, you know, in Jerusalem, in the Western Wall Plaza, where they are excavating, they made an interesting and timely discovery. They found a 2,700-year-old seal impression from the first temple. This small clay piece is inscribed in ancient Hebrew script, actually, belonging to the governor of the city. This is where it is, belonging to the governor of the city. This shows that already 2,700 years ago, Jerusalem was the capital of Israel. Okay, the timing is great. The inscription, well, not in any other language, but in Hebrew, ancient Hebrew. You know, the time brings us to the book of 2 Kings, and the seal must have belonged either to Joshua, the governor of the time of Hezekiah, or to Maaseiah, the governor of Jerusalem during the days of Josiah, as 2 Chronicles tells us. Today, some say that there was never a Jewish presence in Jerusalem and that there has never been a temple in Jerusalem, but here again we have a proof of the validity of the scriptures. However, as we're going to come closer to the great and wonderful coming of our Lord, we see that more and more hearts are hardening. Do you think that the discovery of this 2,700-year-old seal will make a change in the heart of the ones who do not want to believe? The seal is one of the many discoveries made that showed that there was a Jewish temple. There were Jewish people that were there for thousands of years. But when one doesn't want to believe, facts matters no more. And this is when we know that the end is near. And it is the same when it comes to the belief in God, right? This fact we have learned over and over in the first 6 chapters of Daniel, right? Even though God showed himself, people refuse to come to him. Now let's open up our scriptures to Daniel chapter 6, where we are today. Today, actually, we're finishing the first part of Daniel. This book is divided into 2 main sections. The first 6 chapters speak of man, speak of his heart, his thoughts, even his future. The last 6 actually are prophetic in time. They give us a lot of details about the last 3.5 years of this part of history. And this section, this first section, we meet 3 kings, each different, but at the end, you know what? They're so similar, so similar. First, Nebuchadnezzar, to whom the Lord gave so much, so many signs and wonders. The king even recognized the God of the Bible. He saw him. He knew his name, but he held his turf and did not want to go a step further, that is to commit his life to him. He refused to accept the many invitations. Today we remember him as a proud man, even as a type of the Antichrist to come. Then Belshazzar, this one did not even want to consider that there's a God. And to him, Daniel told him in 5:22, he says, "You have not humbled your heart, although you knew all these things." And you ask, when was he called to humble his heart, the God of Israel? When was he called to repent? And how did he know all these things about the God of the scriptures? In reality, Belshazzar is all man. For these words are for all human beings who, according to the scriptures, know God. We've seen that. They all do. This is the Bible's assessment of atheism. Then the other king, Darius. We will meet him today in our chapter 6. This one comes out like a good man, a sensitive, a loving man. But him too did not make God the exclusive one. He knew him. He believed he existed, but he did not believe him. So he had his preferred habits, his preferred gods to fulfill or pacify his desires, even though he was such a good Samaritan. The reason is that, you know, these were polytheists. They had a god to support each of their inclinations. But modern man has not evolved from this, and I believe is very much a polytheist as well, who has replaced God with so many other things, even with people he loves and worships in his own way. And then, of course, there's Daniel. Daniel, the man. He turns out to be the real king in all of this. Not because he was from the tribe of Judah, but because he was a true son of the King of Kings. God anointed him with so much faith. Both Nebuchadnezzar and Belshazzar, you know, at one point, literally lost their minds in fear. And none could help. Not their religion, nor their magician, except this captive from Judah, Daniel, who comes and pacifies them. This is the irony of the book, by the way. This man, Daniel, stands out as a mighty, powerful individual in all of this because, you know why? He knew his God, and he knew so well to submit to his God. The title of this study is found at the end of verse 23. No injury of chapter 6, of course. It says, no injury whatever was found in Daniel because he had trusted in his God. This is the message today. In this sea of complex human interactions stands Yeshua, stands our Savior who blesses and protects men like Daniel, who in reality is all believers. For we too can be like him and benefit from all that God did for him. That is the message. Let us look at a few more points we have not yet covered in chapter 5 before moving on. This will prepare us for chapter 6. Let us begin where we have left off last time. There we have seen the writings of the wall, Mene, Mene, Tekel, Upharsin. This sums up the first section of Daniel, numbered, weighed, and divided. These words are for all, because all of every man's days are numbered and weighed. However, the believer in God, the one who made him the exclusive God in his life, does not need to go as far as the Upharsin, as far as the division, for the Lord, our manna,

0: Shiraz. Why? You know, in singular, the word Persia is spelled the same way as Paraz. This was the judgment for the king at this time. Did you know that this very night, while all these things were going on, the Persians were at the door of Babylon? We read in the last two verses of Daniel 5, verse 30 and 31. It says, that very night, king of Chaldeans, Belshazzar, was slain. And Darius the Mede received the kingdom being about 62 years old. For the believer, no Persian is waiting for us outside. The Lord has taken it all upon himself, and our way to heaven has been cleared. By the way, in the text we read of the Medes, who are considered Persians, they are from the same country and stock. The Medes, by the way, are today's Kurds. And this account has its spiritual dimension. We remember that as Belshazzar feasted, he purposely defamed, even trodden down the things of the God of Israel by asking to bring in, we read in verse 2 of chapter 5, the gold, the silver, the vessels which his father Nebuchadnezzar had taken to the temple which had been in Jerusalem. Why? Why from Jerusalem among the many nations that the Babylonians conquered? Because this is the city of God. This episode shows us the magnitude of the battle. Daniel reminded the king of the offense in verse 23. He says, you have lifted up yourself against the Lord of heaven. They have brought the vessels of his house before you. He lifted up himself against the God of Israel. See, he knew him. He knew him very well. However, while the city of Babylon is destroyed, the mystical Babylon is not, right? In the book of Revelation, it is called Mystery Babylon, which embodies all of the evil of this world. Only when Yeshua comes back, that the spirit of rebellion, the spirit of Babel, will be completely gone. Its rise, by the way, and its end, and its destruction is the subject of the next six chapter of Daniel, beginning in chapter 7.
1: Don't go away. We'll be right back with the second half of our program coming up just after this message. As we wind up for the second part of our program today, we would like to remind our listeners how blessed and privileged we feel to be part of your radio day. We pray that the messages you hear will instruct you, edify you, and encourage you to love the Lord more and follow Him into obedience in even greater ways. We are all changed by the challenges and transformed by the trials of life. And as we walk them together, we keep looking up to Him who is mighty to break down the walls of Jericho that stand before us and to hand over to us the spiritual victories in life. Yeshua has broken down the greatest barrier, the greatest wall that has separated us from God the Father. Thank you, listeners, for joining us in prayer and in financial support for this ministry. If you have it on your heart to give to this ministry, then you can by logging on to our congregation website at BethAriel.ca. And if God leads you to contribute from the treasures that God has blessed you with for the continuation of this radio ministry. Shalom, shalom, as we begin part two of today's program.
0: Perhaps it is because for His love for His people that he accepted this great and difficult job. Going from the principle that a prophet is one because he deeply loves the people he's called to preach. For we cannot speak the word if we don't love the people to whom the word is directed to.
1: Daniel was granted riches from Belshazzar for interpreting the handwriting on the wall. How long would that honor really last when Belshazzar's kingdom was going to fall that very night? Yet Daniel's position was kept. He became a governor, an overseer, and was loved by Darius. But more important than that was the love that Daniel had for his people, for he remained loyal to serve them even at his late age in life. While in this world the honors we get from the world might be short-lived and fleeting, the kind of reward that God bestows never expires. For God's gifts are irrevocable, as is his calling in our lives. Yes, God is unchanging in his generosity and in his faithfulness. Daniel's rise to power was a way to safeguard the Jews in Persia, and God continually safeguards his promises from generation to generation. God's love for his people is evidenced here and in so many other places.

0: places in Scripture that though we are disobedient, He loves us. His love is the open door to draw us, the rebel, to see the beauty and holiness of God. Love must be our driving force, as it was for Daniel. Our love for God is so important because it demonstrates that we seek to give Him glory through our speaking and preaching to others. Not only must we have love for God, but we must have love for others. Have you recently cried over the fact that some of your family members don't know the Lord? Yeshua cried over Jerusalem in knowing how many would be lost. And let's not forget how God Himself sent His Son out of sheer love so that we would have eternal life poured into our hearts. And so as Yeshua was the incarnation and actually came in love to be with us, let us be there in person, face to face with others, that they may even further understand the incredible love of God. Welcome to Shalom Ariel, and welcome to our continuing study in the book of Daniel with Messianic leader Jacques Isaac Abizon. Be blessed as you listen in, and Shalom.
1: There's one last thing I want to see in chapter 5. We're told that the last verse that the king, Darius, was 62 years old when this happened. Why do you think we're given this information? And what is interesting is that we don't even know who this king is. History does not recognize this Darius. Greek and Babylonian historians say that it was Cyrus actually who destroyed Babylon, not Darius. And some say, like Josephus, that Darius is actually Cyrus. Others say that Darius was Cyrus' son-in-law. Others say that Darius was Cyrus' general, Ugbaru. Ugbaru was one who actually engineered the fall of Babylon. But nevertheless, why are we giving the age of 62? Ancient rabbis believe that this date coincides with the day Nebuchadnezzar entered the Holy of Holies. At this moment, Darius, who was to destroy this kingdom, was born. While the date does not coincide, and they know it, their message is that God, in His foreknowledge, had already prepared His judgment at the time of that the offense actually was committed. However, if one goes back 62 years prior to this moment, we end up in an important year, 601 BC, with King Jehoiakim. If we believe that Daniel was about 15 years old at the time of his deportation in 605 BC, 601 BC marks a crucial moment leading to the destruction of the temple. Jehoiakim is one of the kings who burnt, if you remember, the scrolls which contained the word of God with prophecies and warnings and direction to take at that time. Despite the further repeated pleas of Jeremiah, the king sided with Egypt against Babylon, a mistake which brought the anger of Nebuchadnezzar, who later came and destroyed the temple at Jerusalem. Had the king not burned the word of God, maybe the destruction would have never happened. 62 years, then, are all the full years of the Babylonian kingdom in relation to Israel. The destruction, by the way, of the temple has marked Jewish history, and today it is still in their memories. You know, two dates are remembered in the life of the Jew today. First, they remember the day when Nebuchadnezzar began his siege. This day is called Asarat Betevet. That is the 10th day of the month of Tevet, which was remembered this past December 28th. It was a day of fasting. The other date is Tisha B'Av, the 9th of the month of Av, which is also a day of fast and mourning. This year, it will fall on July the 22nd. It marks the date of the destruction, of the first and the second temple, according to Josephus. Darius was 62 years old. Also remind us that all is mene, mene, all is counted. God is watching. God is marking down everything. There'll be an end to all evil. Now let us look into Daniel chapter 6 and consider the most popular story in Daniel, Daniel in the lion's den. Here's another very instructive melodrama. Again, we are going to recognize the frailty and the weakness of these kingdoms and see the power of man-made religion. And there's something that is unusual in this chapter. This chapter goes out of its way to tell us how godly, how devout the whole and holy this man Daniel is. Even his enemies could not find anything wrong in him, and they even confess it. Why this strong emphasis? Maybe it has to do with the great importance of the prophecies contained in the next section. Perhaps it is as if to tell us that this man Daniel is perfectly qualified to bring us these prophecies as he answers all of God's requirement for this task. This also will speak to us all. Daniel, again, is here, all believers. Let us read the first two verses to begin with. As the Medes and Persians take over the kingdom, we read in verse 1. It says, it pleased Darius to set over the kingdom 120 satraps to be over the whole kingdom. And over these three governors, of whom Daniel was one, that the satraps might give account to them, so that the king would suffer no loss. You know, right away you can see that in this new administration there's an atmosphere of mistrust, as it was in the previous one, by the way. The king sets up 120 satraps. The word satraps actually means protector of the kingdom. But he needed to be protected from these protectors, so he set up three governors over them. And the reason he gives, it says, so that the king will not suffer loss. That is, so that the king will not suffer injuries or damages. This shows us how uncertain he is about them. Not, I want to tell you, it's not a good start. When evil reigns, everyone becomes suspicious of each other. And the king's doubt turns out to be true, because soon enough, the governors and the protectors of the kingdom collaborated together against the king. And the king eventually discovers their schemes. At the end, if you ever worried, if the lions were left hungry because they couldn't eat Daniel, these are the ones actually whom the lions are going to eat, the satraps and the governors. And see that Daniel is among the three governors. Just before, if you remember, he refused the offer, Belshazzar's offer, to hold a third of the kingdom. However, now the government of a third of the kingdom is given to Daniel, and he accepts it. He accepts it. Why would Daniel accept such a job if he was actually 81 years old? Why would he do that? Perhaps it is because for his love for his people that he accepted this great and difficult job. Going from the principle that a prophet is one because he deeply loves the people he's called to preach. For we cannot speak the word if we don't love the people to whom the word is directed to. In his case, knowing that this new government will last a long time, he perhaps thought that being in such a high position, he could make a difference in the Jewish diaspora of Babylon at that time. We know from this chapter and from Esther that there were many anti-Semites around. And this may be the reason why, despite his age, he accepted to do the work of the Lord, of the kingdom this time. And the Lord blessed him, by the way, even more for the mighty prophecies, by the way, in Daniel 9, he received the same year. The prophecies which gives the date of the first coming of the Messiah. And he ironically also prophesied the fall of the kingdom he was to serve in chapters 11 and 12. He knew the beginning from the end. You see, when we're with God, God blesses. He blesses. And the Lord even blessed him even more. See now how he stands out of the crowd, right? And notice how the Spirit describes him. Look at verse 3. He says, then this Daniel distinguished himself above the governor and satraps because an excellent spirit was in him. And the king gave thought to setting him over the whole realm. See that when we love and look for the welfare of others, God looks out for our welfare. It always works this way, right? And it's not only the Spirit of God who testifies of this honesty, of his honesty and good standing. Even his enemies do. Look at verse 4. Powerful verse. Then the commissioners and satraps began to try to find a ground of accusation against Daniel in regard to the government of affairs. But they could not find no ground of accusation or evidence of corruption, inasmuch as he was faithful, and no negligence or corruption was to be found in him. You know, we have here some recommendations. There was, look what it says, there was no ground for accusation, not even a pretext or just a complaint. They could not find anything. No wonder God blessed this man. There was no evidence of corruption. The first word evidence comes from the root to mean above what is high. Daniel did not allow anything, any thought of grandeur or any covetousness to distract him from the one who is above him. And the second word, corruption. means that shows what is low, what is bent. So both words say that there was nothing above Daniel which could bring him so low, so to speak. This reminds us of the saying, the higher you climb, the harder you fall. You remember that? Daniel was a down-to-earth man who did not allow anything to go over his head. And there was no negligence in him. He was very disciplined. And there was no corruption. Furthermore, in the text, they realized that he was a faithful man. He was a trustworthy man. Let us pause for a minute and consider what we have here. What we have here and why we are told all these things. Here we have the testimony of the Spirit of God and the testimony of his enemies. What we see in this individual is the mark of a true servant of God. And these requirements, you know, they've not changed at all. We have them all in 1 Timothy 3. 1 Timothy. There we find these requirements for an elder or a servant of God listed for us. And see how they fit so well. Daniel. The elders of 1 Timothy, like Daniel, must be trustworthy, above reproach, just like what they said. Temperate, sober-minded, respectable, of good behavior, not giving to wine, not violent, not greedy for money, but gentle, not covetous. And again, Daniel was not made in a day. Let's remember that. This is the end, if you want, of his life. What we read here in chapter 6 is the fruit of a long life of prayer and obedience to the law of God. Let us remind ourselves of the long trail of good and faithful behavior he had, because I believe this is the message here. This speaks to us. Great prophecies are coming. You want to do that? You want to work with God? This is how we ought to be. The bar, of course, is very high, but possible. And the same bar, by the way, is set, I believe, for every believer. We remember that at the young age of 15 years old, in chapter 1, verse 8, Daniel purposed in his heart that he would not defile himself. That is the starting point. This young man decided to shy away from sin and keep himself clean. That's why he is in chapter 6 and in chapter 7 about to give these great prophecies.
0: 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Our teacher for this program, Jacques Isaac Gabizon, is a Messianic Jewish believer and Messianic leader at Beth Ariel Congregation right here in Montreal. If you've been encouraged by the messages, we'd love to hear from you. 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
3: As a little boy growing up in West Texas, my life was all about cars and planes, and my family, too. But at 8 years old, I lost my brother in a tragic motorcycle accident, and everything changed. From that moment on, I rejected my earthly father and my heavenly one, too. I continued to worship flight, fast cars, and alcohol, anything to distract me from the pain inside. I landed myself in jail. I got married, started a family, and struggled to provide for them. I made a deal with God that if he provided a job, I would get serious about looking for him. When a job opportunity at a printing shop came in Colorado, I followed through on my end of the bargain. We found a small church where I was introduced to God's love. It seemed like there was room for me, broken and imperfect as I was. I began a lifelong journey of following and serving God. He brought me back to West Texas, where I grew up, and restored my relationship with my dad. I got connected to a ministry that worked with troubled young guys who had been in jail, like me. I discovered that God wanted to use me exactly as I was, my story, my gifts, and my brokenness for His glory. But this was only the beginning. My journey with God would take me far beyond the plains of West Texas, all the way to the ends of the earth. I'm Ronnie. If the Son therefore shall make you free, ye shall be free indeed.
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5: Now, there are several things that I do believe that a parent needs to understand and needs to communicate to their children. And those messages that we communicate are going to be positive or negative. They're going to be helpful or a hindrance. They could be developing or they could be destructive. But we are going to be communicating some things that are going to go either way in that child's life. That's why you and I have to be careful what we communicate. We have to stop and think, this is what I'm saying. What am I communicating?
6: Children are to be seen and not heard. Well, that old saying often had the effect of diminishing the value of young people. But today's edition of In Touch, the teaching ministry of Dr. Charles Stanley, points us to Christ's view of children. Evaluate whether you might need to make some adjustments to your parenting technique as you listen today to Messages Parents Sent. 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
5: Do you ever think of yourself as a communicator? Well, more than likely you would say no, but the truth is you are. You communicate through your eyes, through your facial expressions, through your voice, through your gestures, through your posture, through your dress, through your presence or your absence, and sometimes powerfully through your silence. And when I think about what parents communicate to their children, the kind of awesome effects it has upon them. And the truth is, it has lasting effects. And all of us are the products of what our parents have communicated to us. And somebody says, well, but my parents passed away when I was very young in life, or they left me at my grandmother's house, and or they divorced and walked away. It doesn't make any difference what they did. They communicated a message to you, and you either interpreted it properly or incorrectly. And it has had an effect upon you. It will always have an effect upon you as long as you live. Because you see, we don't outgrow those things that are communicated to us. Now, once in a while, we may recognize, because it keeps coming back like a tape, something that was communicated to us. And once you identify, if it's not a good thing, and you identify it as something that's been playing all of your life or for years and years and years, you can take that tape out, you can correct it. But oftentimes we never stop to think, where did that come from? Communicated to you probably before you realized what was happening. And I want us to think about these messages that we send as parents. And there are two primary areas of communication I want to discuss here. Number one is simply this, that it is the responsibility of every parent to communicate to their children, and to communicate very well to their children, very clearly to their children, those principles, both by what they teach and by their own actions, those principles that will enable their children to live a godly life and to fulfill God's purpose for their life. It is the father or the mother and the parent's responsibility to communicate faithfully and adequately those provisions and those principles so that they'll be able to fulfill God's will for their life. That's our responsibility as parents. A second area of communication is this, that every child needs to have communicated to them the following affirmations. I'm accepted. I belong. I'm competent. I'm loved. I'm secure, and I'm worthy. When children are communicated those emotions and they feel that, they sense that, here's what you can expect. First of all, they're going to sense a security in their home, for their provision, for their protection, and for their personal discipline to become the kind of children they ought to be. They're going to feel like that they're somebody. They understand who they are, and therefore they're not going to have to run out and try to get with their peers acceptance through sex and drugs and alcohol and partying. They don't have to find out who they are. They already know who they are. They already have a sense of security. They already have a sense of belonging. They don't have to join some gang and join in some very sensual, immoral affair in order to find out who they are and if they're worth and if they're loved and if they're cared for and if their life really counts. It's already been delegated to them. They discovered that because their parents communicated to them those principles that they realized that would have eternal value in their life. They were communicated to that they're accepted, that they belong, that they're competent, that they're adequate to do, that they're loved, that they're worthy, and that certainly they're secure in that relationship with their parents. Those kind of children grew up to be godly. Those kind of children grew up to make a difference in life. They grew up to fulfill God's purpose and plan for their life. Why? Because the communication in those early years was those basic foundational emotions and truths that are so absolutely essential to all of us. And this is the kind of communication God would send to all of us. He wants all of us as His children to understand that we're accepted, that we belong, that we are people who have become competent because of the Holy Spirit living within us, that we are eternally and unconditionally loved, that we're secure in Him, and that we're certainly worth something because His Son died at the cross to make sure all of us know what our worth's all about. Now, there are several things that I do believe that a parent needs to understand and needs to communicate to their children. Parents need to communicate to their children very clearly that that child's emotions are very important to them, that they do matter, that they do count, that they do belong. All of these things are very simple on our part. But how does a child interpret that? And when I think about that, how that happens, a child's emotions are programmed early in life, and those emotions become a vital part of their thinking that affect all of their thinking, their relationships, and every single aspect of their life. And those messages that we communicate are going to be positive or negative. They're going to be helpful or a hindrance. They could be developing or they could be destructive. But we are going to be communicating some things that are going to go either way in that child's life. That's why you and I have to be careful what we communicate. We have to stop and think, this is what I'm saying. What am I communicating? It is a parent's responsibility to treat every child differently. You say, well, you should treat them all alike. You can't do that. For the simple reason, it's our responsibility as parents to understand the different types of personalities different children have. And so you can send this message, communicate this message to one child, he interprets a certain way. You send the same message to another child, he may interpret it another way. And so it's our responsibility to learn the personality of our children and to be sure that the message we communicate is the message we intend for them to receive. Now, no parent's perfect. We've all made our mistakes, and we'll all make them. Can we correct them? Yes, we can. And one way you can always correct any mistake is with love. When you know how to love someone, no matter what the mistake is, you can convey that. And love has this awesome power to heal. And so you may hear this message and say, oh, my, how many mistakes I've made. None that God cannot correct. And it may be that those mistakes were made a long time ago, and your children now are old enough to have been married, and maybe they have their own children, and you know deep down inside that maybe you made some mistakes back there, and you'd like to correct them, and you think, well, it's too late to correct them. Well, let's put it this way. It may be too late to correct fully that mistake. It's not too late to say, I'm sorry. It's not too late to say, I wish I had done better. It's not too late to say, if I just had it to go over again. It's never too late to say, how can I correct? How can I help? And how can I communicate to you how deeply I love you and appreciate you and how much worth I place and value I place on you as my son or my daughter? Never too late to say that. So what I would like to do to make this very practical is this. I want to illustrate some of those circumstances that all of us as parents deal with in our life, or grandparents, or Some, for example, maybe you're not married, you don't have children. But you also have the problem of communicating sometimes exactly what you mean. And sometimes you leave a message that you never intended to leave. And sometimes people get very hurt, very, very deeply hurt, because they hear a message you didn't intend to communicate, but that's what they heard, and that's how they interpreted what you said. Think about this. Nobody trains us to be parents. You can be trained in theology, trained as an accountant, trained as a scientist, trained as a teacher, trained as this, trained in that. Who trains us as parents? We learn oftentimes by mistake. But if you listen to this message, it'll help you. It'll help you train your children and communicate to them in such a way that they're going to feel accepted, belonging, competent, loved, worthy, and very secure. Every child needs to leave home with those emotions founded deep inside, very rooted and grounded as a foundation in their life. Those emotions need to be absolutely settled once and for all. So what I'd like to do is to talk about some of the things that we face in life. And what I want to do is give you the illustration. Then I want to show you how we respond sometimes. Then what does the child hear? And then how should we do it? So let's begin with something very simple, and that is, you are watching your favorite TV program, and you are engrossed in it. Your son or your daughter walks in and says, I want to talk to you about something. Don't bother me. Now, don't you see, this is my favorite program. I've been waiting all day for it to come on, and right now I don't have time. We'll talk about it later. Now, your message is, I'm busy. The child's communication is this. You're too busy with something that doesn't really make any difference. You're too busy watching a TV program or reading a newspaper or reading a magazine. What I have to say is very important, and what you're saying to me is, what I have to say is not important. What you're doing is more important than me, and so I'm not as important as your newspaper. I'm not as important as your ball game. I'm not as important as what you're thinking, and so the child walks away. Now, you may not have meant to communicate that, but listen. It isn't what you think, it's what you communicate that matters. And when you turn a child away and you say to them, I don't have time for you now, and look what I'm doing, which to that child is very, very unimportant and very, very, listen, insignificant compared to what that child has on his or her mind, you communicate a very devastating message, because this is the way it's communicated. I don't count at this moment. He doesn't care. He really loved me, he'd listen, because what I have to say is very important. And what he's saying by not listening to me is, what I have to say is not important at this time. So how do you correct that? No matter what you and I are doing, when our child walks in and they say, something I need to talk to you, but I want to talk to you about it. You know what? It's important. He's your child. She's your daughter. Whatever's on their mind, you need to listen to. Now listen to me carefully. Because one of these days, you're going to want to listen to what they have to say. But if you're too busy throughout their younger years to listen, one of these days, they don't care what you think. And they're not going to tell you what you want to know. Very important you communicate. You're important to me enough that whatever you have to say, I want to listen to it. And it's not going to hurt you to take 30 seconds or 60 seconds at least to say, well, you know what? We can deal with that right now, or maybe we could deal with it a little bit later, but at least you have given them your attention. You've dropped everything and you've said, you are so important, I want to hear what you have to say. A second area that I want us to mention is this, and that is, a child does his best in school, and his best is not very good. And so he comes home and you say to that child, is that the best you can do? I know you can do better. You should, you ought, you must. It's very embarrassing to me if you to bring these kind of grades home. And besides that, look at your brothers, look at your sisters, look what they've done. You can do better than this. Now, what you have sent is a communication that says, as far as you're concerned, you ought to do better. You know what the child hears? Communicated to the child is, I don't measure up. I'll never be able to measure up to my brother or my sister. I can't please my father. When he says I ought and I should and I must, I'll never be able to do all that he thinks I should and ought and must. And here's what happens. the gradual separation begins. It may be very little at the moment, but what that child begins to recognize is something is between him or her and her father. And you watch this, here's what will happen. When a child figures and thinks and realizes, and you communicate to them, you can't please me, because it's not going to just happen once, it's going to happen often, the child becomes frustrated. The child becomes angry. Angry at themselves because they can't. Angry at you because you sometimes holler at them, or this should, ought, must, is such pressure on them as a young child. And so what happens is they become angry. And after a while, you know what? They just become rebellious. If they realize they can't do it, and you keep on expecting it, and they can't, and their anger develops into rebellion, and then what happens? They withdraw and withdraw and withdraw. Then they become disobedient. Then you get on their case again, and it begins a vicious cycle. I have seen it over and over and over again. Children become deeply, deeply hurt. They want to please their dad. They want to please their mom, and they can't. And right now, they happen to be doing the best they can. They don't know how to do any better, and these expectations are awesomely destructive. How do you correct that? Your son or your daughter comes in, they've done their best. Their best just doesn't add up to what you think they can do. Here's what you say. Well, we probably didn't do very good this time, did we? What you've done is you've included yourself, we. Because, Dad, more than likely, you had a part. And so you say to them, we didn't do very good this time, but you know what? I bet we'll do better next time. Let's see, how can I help you do better next time? Not expecting you to be perfect, because, you know, Dad himself, I wasn't perfect. And so, therefore, don't expect you to be perfect, but probably we can do a little better. What you have done is you have affirmed his belonging. You have affirmed his self-esteem. You have affirmed his competence. You have said to him, I know you can do better, and we together will do better. There's a third kind of experience, and that's when the father makes the promise to his son, I'm going to take you to the ball game Friday night. We're going. Got the tickets. Or the mother says, sweetheart, I'm going to take you shopping Friday. School's out. You and mom are going shopping. So either one of them, father fails to come home, fails to take his son to the ball game. Mother shows up later and says, well, it's too late. The father says, well, you know, sometimes in life you just have some things that are just more important than going to the ball game, and so I couldn't come. Sorry. And so the mother says, well, you know, I just had to work, and it just wasn't going to be. I just didn't feel like going shopping. We can go shopping some other time. That's what you communicated. What did your children hear? The child grows up and says, you know, you say, well, I would never say this. Remember what I said. It's not what you think, it's what you communicate. Well, how am I to trust God to keep his promises? My father wouldn't even keep his promises. How can I trust God to be trustworthy when I can't even see him and I can see my father who's supposed to love me, and I can't trust him to keep his promises, and I can't trust him to do what he says he's going to do? How can I trust God? How do you expect me? And so how do you correct that? If you can't show up, you call him and tell him you're not coming. And say, I'm sorry, I apologize, here's what's happened, but as soon as I get home, we're going to plan to do it next time. You can count on me. I know it's my fault, and I want to ask you to forgive me. We will do it next time. You can correct it, but you don't wait a week or a month until the child's hurt has become deep and deeper and deeper, and anger has developed and distrust has developed. And then he says, well, you know, I don't. My father said he's going to take me to the ball game. I don't know whether it is or not. The last time he didn't. And so what happens? It just gets deeper and deeper, stronger and stronger, and you create distrust. No parent wants to create distrust in his child. You're communicating to your children many messages, and I want to ask you again, are you communicating, I accept you just the way you are? You belong to me. You're competent. I've got confidence in you. I love you. You're secure in our relationship, and you're worth more than you'll ever be able to understand.
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5: If you're a parent or plan to be one someday, it's never too late to begin having a positive impact on your children and grandchildren. And mother or dad, let me just say this. You need to learn to listen to God very early in the life of your child. And God does honor parents who want to raise their children in a godly fashion. It begins by being an example. And also, a parent should have a clear goal. What is it that you want your child to learn? Where do you want them to go spiritually? How do you want them to grow up? Another thing I would mention is this. Introduce to them very early in life the Word of God and talk about God's Word. And don't just say when they get a little older, go read your Bible, but read it with them. Let them see you reading it. And a good place to do that is at the table sometime at dinner. And also, keep bringing Jesus into your conversations. So what happens? When you begin to magnify the place of the Word of God in your home, and you're continually talking about Jesus in your conversations, at some point, at the right age, and you'll know that, you begin to explain to them, well, what is sin? And what does the Bible mean when it says sin? And what about the cross and the bloody death of Jesus on the cross? And what about forgiveness? There will come a time when it is your responsibility to explain to your child how to be saved. Now, mom and dad, you have to be sure that you are. And secondly, you want to be sure that you know how to explain that to them in a very simple fashion so that they understand. Not to scare them, not to frighten them, and not to in any way accuse them. You're just leading them to Jesus, which means you must be very sensitive. And also sensitive to their progress as you see them growing. Because what you're really doing as a parent once they're saved, you're discipling your sons and your daughters. What you're doing is you're establishing in them the authority of the Word of God and the authority of God Himself. You want them to understand, what does God say? What does He think about it? And then when you get ready to buy them a Bible, make it a big deal. Create the kind of environment in your home where your children understand the Bible is God's authority. That's how we make decisions. Let them see you reading it. Let them hear you praying, praying with them. Proverbs 22:6 says, train up a child in the way he should go, and when he is old, he will not depart from it. That is the promise of God. And somewhere along the way, they're going to face up to this awesome truth that you as a parent built into their life.
6: You can learn more about raising your children to love and trust Jesus at intouch.org. And if today's program has prompted you to consider how you could share the grace of God with others, let us know about it. Next time on In Touch, we continue to focus on the critical role moms and dads play in the lives of their kids. 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
11: Do creationists love science? This is Ken Ham, author, speaker, and blogger on why we can trust the Bible. There was once a study that found people who reject evolution are still interested in science. The authors of the study were shocked. They didn't expect those who rejected evolution to really care about science. Why? Because of this false idea that creationists deny science. But nothing could be farther from the truth. Creationists love science. Many people reject evolution on scientific and biblical grounds. They don't do this because they deny science, but because they recognize the major problems with evolution, and many choose to trust the eyewitness account of the Creator over man's fallible interpretations.
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13: Chapter 16. The preparations of the heart in man and the answer of the tongue is from the Lord. All the ways of a man are clean in his own eyes, but the Lord weigheth the spirits. Commit thy works unto the Lord, and thy thoughts shall be established. The Lord hath made all things for himself, yea, even the wicked for the day of evil. Every one that is proud in heart is an abomination to the Lord. Though hand join in hand, he shall not be unpunished. By mercy and truth iniquity is purged, and by the fear of the Lord men depart from evil. When a man's ways please the Lord, he maketh even his enemies to be at peace with him. Better is a little with righteousness than great revenues without right. A man's heart deviseth his way, but the Lord directeth his steps. A divine sentence is in the lips of the king, his mouth transgresseth not in judgment. A just weight and balance are the Lord's. All the weights of the bag are his work. It is an abomination to kings to commit wickedness, for the throne is established by righteousness. Righteous lips are the delight of kings, and they love him that speaketh right. The wrath of a king is as messengers of death, but a wise man will pacify it. In the light of the king's countenance is life, and his favor is as a cloud of the latter rain. How much better is it to get wisdom than gold, and to get understanding rather to be chosen than silver? The highway of the upright is to depart from evil. He that keepeth his way preserveth his soul. Pride goeth before destruction, and an haughty spirit before a fall. Better it is to be of an humble spirit with the lowly than to divide the spoil with the proud. He that handleth a matter wisely shall find good, and whoso trusteth in the Lord, happy is he. The wise in heart shall be called prudent, and the sweetness of the lips increaseth learning. Understanding is a wellspring of life unto him that hath it, but the instruction of fools is folly. The heart of the wise teacheth his mouth, and addeth learning to his lips. Pleasant words are...
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14: 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All right, David or Tim, we got quite a few questions here. First one's in from Paul, and it is a constitutional question. He said, I read Article 7 of the Constitution. I'm trying to find where it's dated back to the Declaration. I'm not sure if I understand this point thank you. So I think he might be, I think we talk about this in Constitutional Live, David, where we basically talk about how you tie the Declaration and the Constitution together. And of course, we have talked about JQA's quote about, you know, the Declaration being the foundation you build the house of the Constitution on. But there's also this attestation clause in Article 7, I think he's talking about.
15: Yeah, and it really does go back to the fact that when you try to separate the Declaration and the Constitution doesn't work well. Three great examples on that. We'll go back into the slavery era. When slavery was going on, the anti-slavery people said, wait a minute, the Constitution is based on the Declaration. The Declaration says all men are created equal. They're endowed by their Creator with inalienable rights, including liberty. And at that point in time, particularly the 1830s and 40s, Democrats in Congress, after Andrew Jackson said, wait a minute, we didn't take an oath to uphold the Declaration. We took an oath to uphold the Constitution, and the Constitution doesn't say anything about that. We saw the same repeat of that with the life debates in the 1960s and 70s when pro-life people said, wait a minute, the Declaration says there's an inalienable right to life. And Democrats said, well, we didn't take an oath to uphold the Declaration. It's the Constitution. It doesn't say anything about life. And then we saw it even in 20 years ago with same-sex marriage before Obergefell and the 10s. There are 2010s where it said, wait a minute, the Declaration says the laws of nature and nature's God. That's really clear that you have opposite gender marriage, not same gender marriage. And again, it was don't quote the Declaration to us. It's just the Constitution. So if you take the Declaration away from the Constitution can essentially be made to do anything. There has to be a value system on what it's based. And so that was part of it. And then there's reasons for that. And we'll read Article 7 here in a minute.
16: Hey, and let's clarify, too, when you say just for people that might not have connected all the dots, when you say the laws of nature, nature's God, so that's very clear, then that marriage is a man and woman. Well, it's very clear because the laws of nature are what's revealed in creation. There's only two genders, and those are the ones that get together. And the laws of nature's God is what's revealed in the Word of God, the Bible, which tells us that it was male and female, man and woman he put together. And so when you're saying laws of nature, nature's God, the founding fathers believe in that dual revelation. These are things that William Blackstone, who did Blackstone's Commentaries and Laws of England, he explained in great detail. So that was part of the common law. And so those are things built in when that they are explaining the political philosophy where they are coming from in the Declaration. Literally the first paragraph, they talk about the laws of nature and nature's God. That's the foundation that they're building on, even as they get into the fact that there's a creator and we have inalienable rights from that creator and that government exists to protect those rights. Those come after they've already acknowledged there's the law of nature and nature's God. So when you're saying that we have these values outlined in the Declaration that would include traditional marriage or kind of the boundaries on sexuality, those are things that are outlined in the laws of nature and nature's God specifically.
15: And so when you reject the Declaration, this is where people say, oh, it's a secular constitution. No, it's not. It's only secular if you ignore the foundation of it. And so, you know, Rick, you mentioned John Quincy Adams said those two can't be separated. It's 2 Corinthians 3, where one's the spirit of the law, one's the letter of the law. John Dickinson, signer of the Constitution, says the same thing. You can't separate the spirit of the law from the letter of the law. And the Declaration is the spirit, and the Constitution is the letter.
16: Well, and Dad, I think it's fair, too. If there are people that that look at the Constitution, they're like, I don't see religious content in there. Well, you for sure, you could say, okay, right. If you read the manual for a Humvee or a Bradley tank or something else, it's going to tell you how it functions, but it's not going to tell you the main purpose of it. But if you go do a little research on why do we have Humvees in the military? Why do we have tanks in the military? And I'm using these examples. You can pick things. The owner's manual or the operation manual doesn't always tell you the why it exists. It tells you how it functions. But the why it functions the way it does, this is where it was built on a moral foundation. This is why the founding father said that it only works with a moral and religious people. That super famous letter from John Adams. And I'm saying super famous in our conversations, especially we point this a lot. One of his most famous lines comes in that very short letter to the militia of Massachusetts, where he says that our Constitution was made only for a moral and a religious people. It's wholly inadequate to the government of the other. The Constitution doesn't make you moral and religious. But if you're not moral and religious, the Constitution does not work. So when people argue, well, the Constitution doesn't really have religion in it, not explicitly, but again, it's like the operation manual for a vehicle is not going to tell you the why of the vehicle. It tells you how it functions. But oftentimes there is a very specific why for what they did and how they did it. And that's what the Declaration was. The Declaration laid out the value system. And all of this is what you've been saying. The Declaration lays out the value system. So the Constitution, I can understand the argument where people would go, I read it and I don't see religious content in there. Well, we're sure. But the guys who created it actually explain what they did. They often wrote about even where they got those ideas from. And you can go back to the founding document that it's built on. And I think this is part of where you're leading into with the attestation clause or done in the year of our independence, et cetera.
15: Yeah. And that is where it's leading this article said. And by the way, one other thing I'll add to that, Tim, that you mentioned or we're talking about is that in trying to get the two documents back together after those examples, like with slavery, they said, hey, the Constitution doesn't say anything about the right to liberty. It's significant that after the Civil War, Congress started imposing the requirement that to be a state coming in, and we're talking, you know, the Western states, the Utahs and the Colorados, et cetera, their Enabling Act, which is the legal authorization to become part of the United States, required that they had to uphold both the Declaration and the Constitution. It's like they said, hey, we're tired of you separating those two documents. We're now going to tell you, you've got to uphold both of them. That's the way it was supposed to be. And for some weird reason, you guys have rejected one. And so that's part of it. Now, Article 7, here's what it says. And so having covered what we all covered and talking about the way these two connect, here's what Article 7 says. Now, remember the Constitution Convention, 1787. They write the Constitution, 1787. It's ratified in 1788, and it goes into effect in 1789. Washington's president, we have Congress and Senate. Here's what Article 7 says. It's the very last clause of the Constitution. It says, quote, done in convention by the unanimous consent of the states present the 17th day of September in the year of our Lord, 1787, and of the independence of the United States of America, the 12th, that is the 12th year, in witness whereof we have hereunto subscribed our names. So what happens is they didn't just say, we did this in 1787. They said, we did this in 1787, which is the 12th year of our independence. Now, here's the deal. What does independence refer to? Because the war started in 1775, not 1776. The war, we didn't get our independence until 1781 when Cornwallis laid down his arms and it was official in 1783. The only thing that happened 12 years earlier was writing the Declaration of Independence. That's what happened in 1776. And so they date it back to the Declaration. We've done this in 1787, which means this is the 12th year since we did the Declaration. So the Constitution actually takes itself back to that date, not to the start of the war, not to the end of the war, not to the official treaty that gave us independence. It takes us back to the Declaration, and that's what's in Article 7 of the Constitution.
14: Well, it's a great question, and it helps to tie it all together. That's really why we do these Foundations of Freedom Thursday programs. So I really appreciate the question, and good history as well there. All right, so next one comes from Todd. He said, if current leadership has indicated that if the congressional Democrats return to power in the midterms, they will enact the removal of the 60-vote threshold to override a filibuster, why should the current Senate majority not do that now and enact common-sense fraud prevention policy, such as voter ID, that could prevent the reversal of power? Seems like a lot at stake not to act while the opportunity is still available. Well, guys, I think we have another listener with a problem of common sense and actually using their brain. So we just have to dismiss the question out of, you know, too unusual these days. Before I toss it to you, David, I got to say, man, one of the things that I think causes people to respect the program and respect wall builders is the intellectual consistency. You have been so consistent on this, which caused me to be consistent on it, but you were the one that taught me this, and you have always been against this minority rule that is allowed to happen as a result of the filibuster. And it didn't matter. I mean, it could be a 50-50 Senate. It could be, you know, no matter what the breakdown was, Democrat or Republican in control, you've remained consistent on what the actual principles of what the Founding Fathers believed were and why this is so bad. So anyway, I just want to set up your answer that way. Before, I don't know where you're going with your answer, But I just want to applaud you for setting the tone on this for 30 years now, being consistent on it.
15: Well, first off, the reason that you can't get the Republicans to do it is the Senate is not nearly as conservative as the House is. And so they don't want to lose power, and they don't want to put themselves in having to vote for a bunch of hard issues that would make it tough on them in the elections. And so the Senate likes to take the middle of the road, and they have a lot more bipartisanship over there. Even though their philosophies are opposite, they still cooperate on a lot of things. And that's not to throw the Senate under the bus. That's just to say that most Senate members

0: a lot of Republicans that don't want to go on the record with really hard votes. So if we just have the 60-vote threshold, then there's a lot of stuff we don't have to do, and that makes it easier for re-election. So part of it is that. However, there's another part where Republicans said, look, if we were to cram all this down the Democrats' throats, the chances of us gaining or retaining the House in this midterm is like 1 to 50. So unquestionably, the Democrats would come back in the next term and cram it down our throat, and that's not good for America. If the Democrats are unimpeded, they have the House, they have the Senate, and they cram it down our throats, that puts everything that Trump's doing at a loss. And so that's the other thing they're talking about, is we don't want to do it now because we don't think we can keep the House. Now, having said that, I just got out of a meeting with House Speaker Mike Johnson and with Majority Leader John Thune. And Mike Johnson is very strongly optimistic, and I'm going to say if he were laying a bet, he would lay the bet on the fact that we're going to retain the House. He thinks this will be the third time in 90 years that the party in power retains the House. John Thune thinks the same thing as well. So they're the guys that have the numbers and do the polling, and the polling now is better than it was 10 years ago. But also, I was doing a count just the other night looking at Alabama, and all these states are coming on board. And right now, except for California, all the other states are creating Republican districts. And if you take California out of the mix, it looks like Republicans can gain from 8 to 10 states just on redistricting. Now, having struck down Virginia's law, California kind of canceled out Texas. But then you've got things like Tennessee adding a Republican seat. You've got Alabama looking to add a Republican seat. You've got Indiana that looks like they're going to do the same. You had four Republican seats just added down in Florida, assuming the elections go as the way the numbers would suggest. And so that's picking up 8 to 10, which that could very easily be the difference in this election. And so Trump, all the Republican leadership, House and Senate, very bluntly believe that they can retain the power. And if that happens, they can institutionalize what has happened. And if Gavin Newsom is the next Democrat, a possibility for president, they don't think that's going to go over with America well. So they think they get another president, whether it be Marco or Vance or whoever it is. So they're very optimistic about this. But back to the original question, there's just not nearly as much courage in the Senate as there is in the House. Not as many conservative folks over there. And they just simply don't want to do it. They give the excuse of we don't want it to be done to us like we do to others.
1: Well, one of the things I think is worth noting, as optimistic as Mike Johnson and John Thune are, there's obviously a long way to go before the election. There's a lot of things in play. But one of the things that I feel strongly about, and I'm in my 40s, but I feel like people in their 30s and 40s, this is resonates true. If you don't pass the SAVE Act, there's going to be a lot of discouragement, a lot of frustration, and you're going to have a hard time getting people to show up to the polls. And there is still a very strong anti-Donald Trump contingent and levels of irony. If you don't pass the SAVE Act, then there are some states where you suspect there will be great amounts of fraud. Whereas if you pass the SAVE Act, some of that fraud might be minimized, which actually strengthens your chance, not just of encouraging voter turnout from the Republican side, but minimizing potential fraud from the other side. So in my mind, as much as they are creating some opportunities and there is a bigger gap chance now for Republicans to pick up seats in a lot of these states, if leadership doesn't give the people something to motivate them and excite them to go to the polls, it's still, in my mind, going to be a challenge. Now, I absolutely think that there is a great chance and likelihood that we do win the midterm. I'm just recognizing that they got to start doing something that can give the American people something to cheer for, more so than just what President Trump is doing, because President Trump is doing a lot of stuff strategically, a lot of executive orders. There's a lot of great stuff happening from the White House and some of his top guys, but Mike Johnson's gotten several things to the House. At this point, we're just waiting on the Senate to finally get something done. And to me, that's going to be a pretty significant piece of the puzzle as to what happens in the midterm.

0: Well, it's really encouraging even to hear that, and just thinking about, you know, the redistricting things that have fallen into place in just the last few days and weeks, the Supreme Court decisions, both at the U.S. Supreme Court and, of course, Virginia's Supreme Court, the shocking one. Well, not shocking to everybody that, you know, followed that at all and had any hope for the rule of law to be upheld, really believed that the Supreme Court would have to find that way. I do have to ask y'all before we go to break, are you surprised that the Democrats are actually talking about firing their own Supreme Court in Virginia just because they upheld the rule of law in the Virginia Constitution? I mean, how far do they go with the power grab to literally annihilate the rule of law?
1: Well, it's not surprising to me, although I appreciate the softball of a question. And Dan, I know you have thoughts on this too. It's not surprising when they're talking about adding as many justices on the U.S. Supreme Court as they need to,
0: well, that's
1: to
0: true.
1: Be able to get their stuff done. So yeah. So they are revealing the cards in their hand right now, right? If you're playing cards at a table and they're literally showing you the cards in their hand saying, look, if we get power, we will do whatever we need to do to make sure we never lose power again. So we will stack the courts as hard as we need to. And there are levels of irony when you look at, for example, as you mentioned, Rick, the Virginia State Supreme Court that struck down this crazy map because a lower court judge already told them, like, you can't do this. You literally are violating state law for what you are trying to do. The Supreme Court of Virginia, their state Supreme Court upheld it. Well, their state Supreme Court is not made up of a bunch of Christian conservatives. And so the idea that they would look at Democrats who believe they should uphold what the actual state constitution, what their actual state laws said, and because they did that, they need to be removed and put people in that will just support whatever their whims and will and wishes is, regardless of what the law says. That shows how dangerous the ideology of the left really is, that they're not fighting for the rule of law. They're fighting to win in spite of the law and ultimately remove the law. When people accuse President Trump of being a fascist or communist or whatever else, this is what fascists do. They get in power and they remove laws arbitrarily. They stack the courts to make sure that nobody can oppose them. That is what the dictators do, not what President Trump is doing. So no, I'm not surprised, Rick, that they're doing this, but it should be very revealing of how dangerous his ideology actually is.
2: You know, the thing that has struck me about this whole fiasco with the court, and by the way, on the Supreme Court of Virginia, you had justices that were appointed both by Democrats and by Republicans. And the decision had both Democrat appointed and Republican appointed that ruled that this was an unconstitutional map. So what I have noticed in the last 6 months is, and I'm not sure this helps, but what we have now with Democrats is a very clear example of what democracy looks like. And what we have with Republicans is a very clear example of what a Republican, a constitutional republic looks like. So Democrats, majority wins everything all the time. There's no laws except that we make right now. And it is a pure, as Benjamin Rush said, as John Adams talked about, a democracy is a mobocracy. And you've got a mob mentality. There are passions are stirred. And in a constitutional republic, everything takes a while so that those passions cool down and you actually use your brain. Now, that's assuming Democrats have a brain, and I'm not sure that that's in there either. I guess maybe we could do some x-rays and see, but they don't act like they have a brain, and they are so passion-motivated, so hate-oriented, and so right now we're going to do it and fix it and retaliate and get you. And this is the best example of why we are not a democracy and why I have objected and will continue to object to the use of the word democracy with America. It's not the American democracy. It's the American Constitutional Republic. And this is why the Founding Fathers, they hated democracy more than they hated dictatorships, more than they hated totalitarian, more than they hated monarchies. They said that a democracy was the worst of all forms of government. And what we're seeing right now with this kind of reaction is exactly why they gave us a constitutional republic, so that people couldn't run over other groups just because they didn't like what was there.
0: Yeah, we're watching mobocracy, as the founders referred to it. Quick break, guys. Of course, we're break late today. Sorry about that. We'll be right back. 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
0: Welcome back to the Wahlberger Show. Thanks for staying with us today. Final question of the day comes from Dwight. He said, guys, on multiple occasions, David has mentioned how judges can be removed for, quote, bad behavior. Why aren't we seeing this? Judge Bosberg comes to mind. What does it take to remove one of these judges? Thanks for your show. It's my favorite podcast. Dwight, thank you very much for that. Share it with your friends and family. All right, guys, what about removing judges for bad behavior?
2: We've covered this before, but there's no subject covered more often in the Constitution than that of impeachment, the removal of a judge or removal of an elected official, particularly appointed officials, but six times. Nothing's covered in the Constitution six times. Impeachment is. And so this has been used a number of times to remove judges. It's a difficult process. It takes a majority of the House saying, hey, we want this guy gone, and here's why. And then the Senate sits as a jury, and two-thirds of the Senate has to say, yeah, we want this guy off the court. It's very hard to get two-thirds of the Senate to agree on anything. So there have been 90-some-odd different impeachment proceedings. There's not been that many impeachments, a dozen or so impeachments. It doesn't happen that often. But Bosberg is a guy that I have looked at for a long time and said, this dude is one that needs to be impeached. And what he's done, I mean, he's been knocked down by Democrat and Republican elected officials and presidents. I'll just go back for a while, but particularly, he has shown himself to be a partisan hack. When Trump was in the first time, he protected Clinton over the questionable emails and all the security stuff there. He wouldn't let that happen for her, but he would do stuff against Trump. He blocked all of Trump's expansion of work requirements for Medicaid recipients. So the stuff Trump was trying to do, he said, you can't do. When he was trying to do stuff that would hurt a Democrat, he said, you can't do that. Then more recently under Biden, he's the guy who approved the tapping of 10 U.S. senators and one House member Republican phone. So he said it's okay for those Republicans to have their phones tapped. Unbelievable that you would do that with all the constitutional protection given to members of Congress, even above citizens. And then under Trump this time, the Alien Enemies Act, when Trump used that, which was enacted by John Adams, he said, you can't do that. You can't send Trinidad Aragua gang members, terrorists, out of the United States. You have to keep them here in the United States. Trump sent them out anyway. Then he held Trump in contempt and started trying to prosecute Trump himself. The U.S. Court of Appeal for D.C. overturned him and said that he was engaging in a clear abuse of discretion, and he turned back around and went after Trump, even after the Court of Appeals knocked him down. Trump's trying to clean up the Federal Reserve. He's protecting the Federal Reserve. I mean, this guy has gone item after item as a partisan hack. And even the other judges point that out. But try to get a Democrat to get rid of a judge that's punishing Trump and that's helping them, and that's going to be a really hard thing to do. So Bosberg would be a great example of that if you could get it done. He's the judge that I think may be the worst in the federal system at this time, but you're not going to get two-thirds of the Senate to go along with it. And the House recognizes that. It's a waste of time. So it's kind of a loss politically, and it's not possible politically, although I think he should be impeached.
0: Yeah, it's a tough call because, just impeaching him, even if you don't get the conviction, at least sends a signal, right?
2: And, that's right.
0: And then at the same time, they got to decide political capital and all those things. So, we've got good leadership over there, and I respect Mike Johnson a lot. I think the strategy is usually on. So, I'd love to see more of these impeachments, but I'm sure they have. They've calculated all those things you just mentioned for sure. Hey, great show today, guys. Appreciate y'all answering those questions. We can get more of those next Thursday if you send them in to radio@wallbuilders.com. And don't miss tomorrow. We've got some good news coming your way on our Good News Friday program. 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
2: We're told in the Word of God that if two shall agree on earth as touching anything they shall ask, it shall be done for them of my Father which is in heaven. That word agree is a very important word. It's the Greek word symphoneo. It's where we get the word symphony from. And your personalities aren't the same. Your churches may not even be the same, but your faith is the same. You come together with your two different lives and put them together on one thing that you totally agree on, the fact what you're praying about. It may be for a financial need coming. It's if two shall agree on earth as touching anything they shall ask. It could include healing. It could forgive forgiveness of sins. It could be to help, repair a marriage, whatever it may be. It says anything. And the point of it is, that's the prayer of agreement. Now, the point of it is this. I remember I was talking to somebody and they said they they were sick and really had a bad thing happening in their life physically. And I said, how about let's pray? And they said, no, I've already prayed. And I know what the word says, if two shall agree, it shall be done. And they said, I prayed with a friend and all that. I said, well, then can I just add my agreement? They said, yeah. That to me is an adding of my prayer to theirs. I'm not repraying the prayer. So I don't need to pray again as if I've never prayed at all, but there can be an improvement in my faith and an increase of faith. Agreement, and as far as the Word of God is concerned, I understand more now than ever. And if this person's already prayed over something, I can simply say, can I add my faith to it? Can I add my agreement to it? And even if they didn't agree with anybody, they just prayed it themselves, and they're the thing. Well, I prayed once, don't add anything, because if I pray twice, it looks like I'm in unbelief. No, let me just add my agreement to yours. I agree with you. The Word of God says this, and it's yours. You can have it. And every time I do that, the people say, well, sure you can. So in essence, I see that as adding to an original prayer, not coming back and erasing the first prayer and praying this one again. No, it's simply adding to it. So there are other types of prayer, not just for a specific need. The other types of prayer are for our benefit and the blessings of God being poured out on me and on them. I need that prayer. The constant attention of his promises and the exercise of faith. As I grow in the promises of God, I can take that and say, you know what? I've already prayed for that, but I'm going to add this verse to that. Lord, I'm standing on this one too. I'm adding to the original prayer. Understand that? So there is that type. Prayer is more than just making a request. The true definition of prayer is communion or communication with God. All forms of communion and communication with God can be considered prayer. There's praise. There's worship. There's thanksgiving. There's fellowship, and even meditation on the Word of God can be considered prayer. As I'm thinking on the promises of God and they occupy my thoughts through the day, there's times I'll just say, thank you, Lord, for that promise. I see the importance of it. That's just simply talking to God, fellowshipping with Him. And this is what prayer is. Prayer to God is not when I have a need. Prayer to God can simply be the fact, good morning, God, glad you're around, glad you said you'd never leave me nor forsake me. Today is the day the Lord has made. I'm going to rejoice and be glad in it. Thank you for being here. That is prayer. Notice this, not petitioning for anything. No particular need I brought to him. It's just fellowshipping with God. I have one minister says every morning he wakes up, he says, good morning, Jesus. He said, Jesus was awake all night long, but I woke up and I'm saying hello to him. And he says, by doing that, he says, I'm really looking to him as my friend. I don't want to just be a child of God. I don't want to just be a disciple of God. No, I want to be a friend of God. And in this, we find in the New Testament, Abraham was a friend of God. And God looks to us wanting us to become friends with him also. Those types that we fellowship. You know what's so great about a friend? You fellowship with him. I've got friends and I often say, here they come. And I will sometimes wonder, what are we going to talk about today? And 30 minutes later, I think, well, this is what we're talking about. I mean, it's so easy to talk to a friend. Well, that's also considered prayer. We often think, again, that prayer is only petitioning God for something. As soon as we finish that prayer, we don't talk to him again until we need something. Well, what kind of marriage would that be between a husband and a wife if all you did was petition each other? I want a new car. I need some more dishes. I need this. I need, and the husband say, well, I need more power tools. And that's all you communicate with each other is when you need each other. No, the point of it is there's fellowship with each other. How was your day? What happened? Well, good. What advice did you give her? What advice did you give him? These types of things, again, develop into conversations because why? That is what friends are for. And listen to me. If we're friends down here, we'll be friends in heaven. And if the definition of friendship is just asking for things, you're not going to have anything to say in heaven because you won't need anything. There'll be no healing in heaven. There'll be no supplying of every need. There'll be no forgiveness of sins. There'll be no working out of marriage problems. Why? Because all those things were here on earth. Understand this, in heaven, we'll still have communication with each other and communication with God the Father. Let's take a look at Philippians chapter 4. Look with me at verse 6. Don't worry about anything, but in every situation by prayer, this is a prayer request, and supplication, binding yourself to God, this even includes worship, with thanksgiving, let your request be made known to God. So in every situation, in other words, it should be that whatever you run across, instead of thinking, how am I going to handle this? Lord, how are we going to handle this? And that's simply a prayer to Him. And He's going to answer that prayer. And as you get further into it and you learn more about the need that is there, you can say, Lord, we're going to see this thing together through, aren't we? Together, we're going to see this through. And Lord, you're going to answer this need. I don't know how you're going to do this, but you're going to do it. And that really comes back to the fact I'm not just making a petition prayer to Him. I'm supplicating and basically communicating with God about the situation. It's kind of like when my wife and I come across a problem, we'll trust God for it. We'll even talk to each other, what do you think we ought to be doing? And later on, as we learn more about the problem, we have more to come to God with. We are not changing the prayer. We are adding to the prayer originally that we prayed. In other words, quit being so legalistic about prayer. Prayer is communion between you and the Father. If you can add some more to a prayer that you have prayed, you haven't negated that prayer to start all over again. You're adding more of the Word, adding more of faith to it, and that's wonderful. Again, there's some prayers you pray that won't even be answered in your lifetime. I heard a gasp of air there as somebody said, that's doubt and unbelief. Jesus' first statement on the cross was, Father, forgive them, for they know not what they do. He never saw that come to pass. He died in faith and died for our sins. And then right after he died, the soldiers around him received him as Savior. He didn't see the answer to that prayer, but it was answered. The same thing is true with us. There's many prayers we pray that will probably be answered in our children's lifetime. God even told Abraham, and you shall all nations be blessed. He never saw that. He only saw a few kids and grandkids and poof, died. But you know what? That prayer is still being answered today as people receive Jesus as Lord and Savior. They become part of the fact He's blessing all nations through His faith. Acts chapter 12 and verse 5, we have the church was praying for Peter when he was in prison. And this is one that people use. They say, see, you can pray long periods of time over something. And the thing of it is, yes, you can. In fact, while you're praying, scriptures can come to you. Add that to your prayer. You can pray a little bit longer and suddenly something will come to your remembrance of how God answered prayer before and say, Lord, you can still do that. Your prayer can go on for some time. And in this case, they kept on praying. And even when Peter was let out of prison, they still tried to keep on praying. They didn't believe he could be delivered that quickly. Acts chapter 12 and verse 5. Peter therefore was kept in prison, but prayer was made without ceasing by the church to God for him. They may not have known exactly how to pray, but they kept praying, and the Holy Spirit can impart wisdom to you to add to your prayer, and they kept on praying. I would like to think this. If they prayed for 2 hours, the prayer at the end of that 2 hours was a whole lot more in line with God's Word and a whole lot more in line with testimonies they'd had before. They were actually growing during the prayer process, and that's why they kept on praying. And so it was one prayer. They might have prayed in tongues for revelation to be given to them on how to pray, because that's one of the purposes of praying in tongues is for revelation and God telling you how to do something, and especially in prayer. Paul's prayer for the saints at Rome, Romans chapter 1 and verse 9, for God is my witness, whom I serve with my spirit in the gospel of his Son, that without ceasing I make mention of you always in my prayers. Paul mentioned that. And you know what? This wasn't one long prayer. It's every time he thought about them, he would pray for them. And it could sound like a prayer before that, but he didn't know what the need was exactly. But he prayed and said, Lord, I'm praying for them again. Man, that church is growing. And listen, here's something interesting. He prayed for them. He says, when I heard of your faith and knowledge of the Lord Jesus Christ, your faith and love toward each other. Man, that's time we usually quit praying for people. Why should I pray for them? They're walking in faith and all that. No, that's the greatest time of attack from Satan is when you're walking in line with the Word of God. And so Paul made thanksgiving for the saints at Thessalonica. 1 Thessalonians chapter 2 and verse 13. For this cause also we thank God without ceasing, because when you received the word of God which you heard from us, you received it not as the word of men, but as the truth, the word of God, which effectually works also in you who believe. That without ceasing, we thank God for you. And so this could be prayer. This could be praise and worship. It could be a note of, boy, Lord, thank you for working with them. I'm glad I made a part of them. I'm glad I sowed something into them. They've grown since then. And by growing in the things of God, he prayed for them. You don't have to have a negative need to pray. It could be the fact you've heard a praise report about someone and you want to thank God for the progress they have made and thank God also for the progress they're going to make. And if you hear the same report a month later, thank God again. Wow, they've grown since last month. Thank you, Lord, for helping them to grow, giving them your word. Thank you, Lord, for their positive response to your word, that they said yes to your word and they're growing. I'm going to keep praying for them, Lord. That's the type of prayer you can pray over and over again without praying the same prayer, because in other words, you don't believe the first time it was met, so you got to pray it again. If you believe that it was met, you can add praise and worship to it, and later on even add more to that prayer by saying, Lord, I know they've grown. I'm going to pray for increased growth in their life. Praying for our nation and our leaders. 1 Timothy chapter 2, verses 1 through 6 says this, I exhort that first of all, supplications, prayers, intercessions, and giving of thanks be made for all men. Is this a one-time prayer? No. This is a prayer that you can pray quite often, because why? We still have unbelievers getting elected into office and those that are believers not growing in the things of God. So we pray first of all men, for kings and all that are in authority, that we may lead a quiet and peaceable life in all godliness and honesty. This is good and acceptable in the sight of God our Savior. Verse 4, who would have all men, including senators, congressmen, presidents, who would have all men to be saved, number one, and number two, come to the full knowledge of the truth. For there is one God, one mediator between God and man, the man Christ Jesus, who gave himself a ransom for all. So praying for our national problems is ongoing. Our prayers should be without ceasing. We should pray, intercede, give thanks. Paul's prayer over Timothy, 2 Timothy 1:3, I thank God, whom I serve from my forefathers with a pure conscience, that without ceasing, I remember you in my prayers night and day. It's for what? The growth. And then you thank God for the growth and pray for more growth. Then you thank God for that growth and pray for more growth. There are certain things that we never quit praying about, but it's not going back, erasing a prayer and starting all over again. It's continual addition to prayer.
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2: Paul told us in Philippians chapter 1, verses 3 through 5, I thank my God at every remembrance of you, always in every prayer of mine, making requests for you, all with joy for your partnership in the gospel from the first day until now. 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I pray for my givers, my partners, my fellow ministers of the word of God. 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

0: Shalom. Welcome to The Voice of One Witness. I'm Billy Brim. This is my daughter, Shelley.
1: Shalom, Mother. Shalom, you listening.
0: Oh, yes.
1: We so appreciate it.
0: And we mean shalom. Shalom in its meaning is, you know, Jesus on the streets, they greeted each other with shalom. When David went to his brothers, he asked about their shalom. It's a biblical greeting, and it means, it comes from the root word shalem, which means whole, and it's the peace that comes because you're whole. So I love to say shalom
1: Me
0: to
1: too.
0: People because I'm saying to them, may you have the peace that comes because you're whole. Nothing broken, all whole.
1: Not even your little toenail.
0: No, no. And you've got all your money and you've got all your health and
1: peace.
0: Wealth and peace. So praise the Lord. Shalom, everybody.
1: Yes, shalom.
0: We're talking this week about signs of the times and watching them. Now, one of the things that you have to know is, what we're watching for is the Word of God. We take the Word of God in one hand, and then we know it, and then we look and see the fulfillment.
1: Yes.
0: Now, in Acts chapter 3, Peter is preaching on the day of Pentecost. This is when the outpouring of the Holy Spirit came. And he's preaching to ye men of Israel. That's who this is addressed to in verse 12. This is his sermon that he preached, Acts chapter 3. We're going to read verses 19 through 21, Shelley.
1: Repent ye therefore and be converted, that your sins may be blotted out, when the times of refreshing shall come from the presence of the Lord. And he shall send Jesus Christ, which before was preached unto you, whom the heaven must receive until the times of restitution of all things, which God hath spoken by the mouth of all his holy prophets since the world began.
0: All right, now, Jesus, heaven will keep him until the times of restitution of all things.
1: Mm-hmm. Until the
0: restoration,
1: time.
0: Mm-hmm. Which God has spoken by the mouth of all his holy prophets since the world began. So if you don't look at those prophets, how are you going to know?
1: You're at a disadvantage.
0: You have to look at the Old Testament prophets.
1: You must.
0: To know when Jesus is coming. Now, Shelley, I'm going to ask you to read that in the Amplified Classic, please.
1: And that he may send to you the Christ, the Messiah, who before was designated and appointed for you, even Jesus, whom heaven must receive and retain until the time for the complete restoration of all that God spoke by the mouth of all his holy prophets for ages past, from the most ancient time in the memory of man.
0: All right. Now, again, to whom is Peter preaching?
1: He's speaking
0: the men of Israel.
1: To the men of Israel.
0: He's speaking to the men of Israel. He's speaking to the Jews. And he says, God sent the Messiah. He's coming back. And he's going to be there. He won't come back until, now, of course, he's talking to Jews. And they know what he's talking about, the Propheticos.
1: Exactly.
0: The Propheticos are the Old Testament prophets. And so he knows that Yeshua will not come again until everything those Old Testament prophets spoke. God spoke, it says. God spoke. By the mouth of all his holy prophets. So the restoration of Israel is key for watching the signs of the times. When asked by his disciples for the sign of his parousia and of the end of the age, Matthew 24, let's look at that, Shelley. We might as well just back it up here with the very Word of God itself.
1: So if you hear over the microphone these heavenly pages turning.
0: It's a good sound, pages turning.
1: It is a good sound.
0: So here's these chapters were spoken at the same time. Jesus and his apostles were in Jerusalem. His actually disciples, they're not apostles quite yet. They haven't been sent out. But Jesus is there with them, and they've looked at this. It's actually the second temple refurbished. About 36 years, I think it was 36 years at the time, Herod had been refurbishing the second temple, which had fallen into, it wasn't very beautiful from the beginning. And so he's beautifying it, and he's put it up on an artificial platform. When you go there today and you look at some of those Herodian stones in the wall, people are just shocked at how could they possibly handle those great big stones.
1: They're as big as mobile
0: homes. I don't even see. One of them is as long as a tank. I mean, yeah, as an Israeli tank. Mm-hmm. Mm-hmm. So Jesus went out and departed from the temple, and his disciples came to him to show him the buildings of the temple. They're just amazed. And Jesus said unto them, "See ye not all these things? Verily I say unto you, there shall not be left here one stone upon another that shall not be thrown down." So they're shocked. And then, this really tells us something in verse 3. And as he sat upon the Mount of Olives, the disciples came unto him privately with some questions. Number one, tell us, when shall these things be? When shall these stones fall down, the temple? And what shall be the sign of your coming, your parousia? They know about the kingdom. God promised them the kingdom ever since the days of David. Look at Psalm 89. Mm-hmm. So they'll be looking for the kingdom. And what shall be the sign of the end of the age? Now, they're talking about the Jewish age. They don't have any idea about the church. They never heard tell of such a thing as the church. They're talking about the Jewish age. And with that Jewish age, folks, now we don't have time to go into this in great detail, but we will. We do go into it in 3BI, Billy Graham Bible Institute. God told Daniel he will deal with those people 70 weeks. Mm-hmm. Messiah would be cut off at the end of 69 weeks.
1: Yes.
0: And then there's another week left. Mm-hmm. And that is the week of what we call the tribulation period.
1: Yes.
0: So, praise the Lord. Now we're going back over into Luke 21. They've asked him three questions. You know, when are these things going to be? When is this wall going to be torn? This temple going to fall? Number two, when are you going to come up and set up your kingdom? And number three, what will be the sign of the end of the age? And so we go back over to the 21st chapter of Luke. It is the same time, and he is saying unto them, when he gives this scripture in verse 29, what is the sign? And he says, "Behold the fig tree and all the trees. When they now shoot forth, you see and know of your own selves that summer is nigh at hand. So likewise, ye, when you see these things come to pass, know that the kingdom of God is nigh at hand," his earthly kingdom that he's going to set up. "This generation shall not pass away." Now, Shelley, I made a chart. We can't see this chart, but it's called, I entitled it God's Dealings with Israel. And I put down seven steps in God's dealing with Israel throughout the Bible. God is doing one of these things with Israel.
1: Mm-hmm.
0: And so the steps are, number one,
1: the choosing or the call.
0: The choosing and the call.
1: Okay.
0: Now that is in Genesis
1: chapter 12.
0: Mm-hmm. Number two,
1: the blessing.
0: That's in Genesis 12.
1: I will bless you.
0: Number three,
1: the bringing into the promised land.
0: Bringing them into the land. We see that, of course, in the Old Testament. Mm-hmm. Then when he wanted to bless them in that land, and he placed them in a central place.
1: Yes, he did.
0: It was the land bridge between three continents, between Europe, between Asia, and Africa. And through that land bridge, it was the easy passage for caravans, the easy passage for armies. They were supposed to go through and see a people, Deuteronomy 28. They were supposed to see a people that worshiped one God, who were blessed, and all
1: yes.
0: those blessings of Deuteronomy 28
1: yes.
0: through the first 14 verses, every one of them are something you can see, because the armies that are coming through, the people that worship many, many gods, they're not spiritual. They
1: no.
0: can't see spiritual blessings. So God gave them physical blessings.
1: Yes.
0: And those are physical blessings, prosperity, and
1: children,
0: blessed
1: and their crops, the
0: blessed going out, blessed coming in, blessed in the basket, all of that. Those, and it says, and the nation shall see.
1: Yes, verse 10.
0: Yeah, it says, the nation shall see. So that is the third step on my seven-step chart. Mm-hmm. Number one, the choosing and the call. Number two, the blessing. Number three, the bringing into the promised land. He did it.
1: Yes, he did it.
0: And then number four.
1: Number
0: the scattering.
1: Yes.
0: Because if you don't obey God, according to Deuteronomy 28, then you're going to be scattered to all the four corners of the earth.
1: By the way, that's for those taking notes, that's verse 63 of Deuteronomy 28.
0: Deuteronomy 28, verse 63. If you don't obey me, then I'm going to scatter you.
1: So the Lord, yeah, he will
0: pluck
1: you.
0: That's verse 4. That is the step 4, the scattering.
1: And you'll be scattered.
0: Now, every place he mentions the scattering, Shelley,
1: there is.
0: Da, he da, da, da. Mentions the ingathering.
1: Yes.
0: The return. Then after the return, verse number 6, the restoration. And then number 7, the redemption.
1: So where are we?
0: So here we are. I'm going to read the 7 again. These are God's dealings with Israel. He's going to be dealing with them in one of these ways anytime a man is on the earth. So you determine where you are, like Shelley said. So here are the 7 steps. Number 1, the choosing and the call. Number 2, the blessing. Number 3, the bringing into the promised land. Number 4, the scattering. Number 5, the end gathering, the return. Number 6, the restoration of Israel. And we're seeing that.
1: Oh, yes.
0: And number 7, the redemption, when they recognize their Messiah, and that is going to be in Zechariah chapter 12. And chapter 14. 12 right. And 14. So we're at the time of the end gathering.
1: Yes.
0: And the restoration.
1: Yes.
0: And very nearing to the redemption.
1: Yes.
0: God's yes. dealings with Israel. Now, what did Peter say? He said that the Messiah is going to come again, but it will be until he will not come. Heaven has to keep him.
1: Yes.
0: Until the time of the complete restoration. That's one of the steps of God with Israel. Mm-hmm. Of all that God spoke by the mouth of all his holy prophets. Bless the Lord. Praise God.
1: You
0: hallelujah.
1: Know, I just think about Peter. I read one time in a speech book on how to be effective, and it was called Know Your Audience.
0: Mm-hmm.
1: Peter knew his audience. These were Jews who knew the prophets. They knew the prophets.
0: Mm-hmm.
1: Now, he wouldn't have given this speech to the church at Corinth. They had idols as their background.
0: Mm-hmm.
1: But here were a gathering of Jews
0: total
1: on a feast.
0: Jews. Nobody else there.
1: Right. Feast of Pentecost or Sukkot or Shavuot. So anyway, so he referred to the prophets.
0: Mm-hmm.
1: And it was.
0: And so we're going to take that up again. What did the prophets say?
1: Mm-hmm.
0: So, shalom.
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5: Chapter 16. The preparations of the heart in man and the answer of the tongue is from the Lord. All the ways of a man are clean in his own eyes, but the Lord weigheth the spirits. Commit thy works unto the Lord, and thy thoughts shall be established. The Lord hath made all things for himself, yea, even the wicked for the day of evil. Every one that is proud in heart is an abomination to the Lord. Though hand join in hand, he shall not be unpunished. By mercy and truth iniquity is purged, and by the fear of the Lord men depart from evil. When a man's ways please the Lord, he maketh even his enemies to be at peace with him. Better is a little with righteousness than great revenues without right. A man's heart deviseth his way, but the Lord directeth his steps. A divine sentence is in the lips of the king. His mouth transgresseth not in judgment. A just weight and balance are the Lord's. All the weights of the bag are his work. It is an abomination to kings to commit wickedness, for the throne is established by righteousness. Righteous lips are the delight of kings, and they love him that speaketh right. The wrath of a king is as messengers of death, but a wise man will pacify. In the light of the king's countenance is life, and his favor is as a cloud of the latter rain. How much better is it to get wisdom than gold, and to get understanding rather to be chosen than silver? The highway of the upright is to depart from evil. He that keepeth his way preserveth his soul. Pride goeth before destruction, and an haughty spirit before a fall. Better it is to be of an humble spirit with the lowly than to divide the spoil with the proud. He that handleth a matter wisely shall find good, and whoso trusteth in the Lord, happy is he. The wise in heart shall be called prudent, and the sweetness of the lips increaseth learning. Understanding is a wellspring of life unto him that hath it, but the instruction of fools is folly. The heart of the wise teacheth his mouth, and addeth learning to his lips. Pleasant words are as an honeycomb, sweet to the soul and health to the bones. There is a way that seemeth right unto a man, but the end thereof are the ways of death. He that laboreth for himself, for his mouth craveth it of him. An ungodly man diggeth up evil, and in his lips there is as a burning fire. A froward man soweth strife.
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9: Welcome to our Thursday's broadcast of the Gospel Truth. Today I'm nearing the end of my third week teaching on God, how to find, follow, and fulfill God's will. And I tell you, this has been a powerful, powerful series. Most people just have not dealt with these issues, and I really feel that this is something God led me to do. And if you're watching this today, I encourage you to please get these materials. We aren't doing this for our financial benefit. I'm making this available to you just for a gift of any amount. We have a suggested donation that our announcer will give you, but we'll send this to you for whatever you can give. And if for some reason you couldn't give anything, we've got a little free booklet that will summarize this, and we'll send this to you free and postpaid. And then we have CDs, DVDs, a USB. But the reason I'm trying to encourage you to get these materials is because I've seen how it's changed my life. I've seen this change the lives of tens of thousands, who knows, maybe hundreds of thousands of people have been changed through this. And I promise you, it would be an answer for many of the questions that you have. So I encourage you to please get that. I've already talked about how important it is to know God's will. I've used a lot of scriptures, but then just to know God's will is not enough. You've got to learn how to do it God's way. And I use Moses as an example, and how Moses knew it was God's will for him to bring